0: and the U.S. say they are close to an agreement on trade, which the U.S. says makes a new round of tariffs on Canadian goods unnecessary. Negotiators for the two sides concluded a lengthy series of talks in Washington today. Tom Perry with the latest.
1: We're very happy with where we ended up.
2: U.S. Trade Representative Jamieson Greer says Canada and the U.S. have reached a deal that will protect American jobs and strengthen the North American economy. Details remain unclear, but Dominic LeBlanc, minister responsible for Canada-U.S. trade, says the deal will protect Canada's dairy sector.
3: We needed to ensure that the supply management regime remained entirely intact. And I'm confident that that's the case.
2: U.S. President Donald Trump also weighing in.
4: So subject to the finalization of documents, we have a deal with Canada. And I think it's a very good deal for both parties.
2: Prime Minister Mark Carney has said little about what's in the deal other than it will provide greater certainty about the future trading relationship between Canada and the U.S. Tom Perry, CBC News, Ottawa.
0: A group of University of Manitoba students are sporting white coats today to become physicians. Today's ceremony featured words of wisdom from alumni and taking the pledge. The responsibility isn't lost on Tony Fatoye, who wants to become a doctor to address gaps in the system.
5: You see a need and you see people who aren't able to have their best quality of life because of these barriers that are created by systems they have no control over. It's just really exciting to be able to know that when you start working and even when you're in school, you'll really be helping and changing people's lives, and you can make those connections and really improve quality of life.
0: These students, 137 in all, are expected to become MDs in 2030. After 18 years of Hockey Night in Canada Punjabi edition, some in the local community say they're ready to take the puck. Gani Man grew up watching it and feels the South Asian community's responsibility to carry the legacy. He's co-founded a group helping provide kids with free skating lessons and equipment.
6: The South Asian community, I'm proud to say, has graduated in a sense where they are now not so appreciative or admirers of hockey from afar. They're very much involved, and you can see the impact that a broadcast like that has had.
0: Mon says the off-air impact is what helped bring people together, including fostering events like the Winnipeg Jets Cultural Nights. That is the CBC News from Winnipeg. For news anytime, you can always head to cbc.ca/Manitoba or download the free CBC News app. Turning to your forecast for tonight, Winnipeg, good chance of showers for this evening and the overnight hours, the low of 14. Brandon, good chance of rain, maybe a thunderstorm, then fog developing, the low 11. Dauphin, partly cloudy, chance of showers or a thunderstorm at 11. Flin Flon and the Paw, mainly cloudy, chance of rain before morning, the low of 11. Thompson, mainly cloudy, chance of rain and the low 11. And Churchill, a few clouds and the low 7. 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
7: Hello again and welcome back. I'm Catherine Cullen.
8: And I'm John Northcott. This is As It Happens, the Wednesday edition, part two. Coming up,
7: man about crown. 4 years after Quebec exempted lawmakers from swearing loyalty to the king, our guest launches a lawsuit arguing that His Royal Highness can't be ditched that easily.
8: Spinning his wheel. During a stop in BC, we check in on a man traveling from Alaska to Argentina entirely on a unicycle.
7: And name that tune. The search is on to identify an old song recorded off the radio after its unknown origins drive people to distraction whenever they hear it. Now it's your turn. Stick around.
8: Today, Israel's military announced it is opening internal investigations into two high-profile killings in Gaza. One happened in March 2025 when 15 Palestinian medics and rescue workers were killed by Israel Defense Forces. The other took place in February 2024 when Hind Rajab, a 5-year-old Palestinian girl, was killed in Israel's offensive in response to the October 7th attacks. Ms. Rajab was pinned down in a car for hours while on the phone with medics begging them for help. She ultimately died along with 6 of her family members. 2 paramedics sent to help her were also killed. Her death and those last phone calls inspired the Oscar-nominated film The Voice of Hind Rajab, which spurred international outcry. Mahdi Al-Jamal is one of the dispatchers with the Palestine Red Crescent Society who was on the phone

0: with Hind Rajab before she died. He resigned from the Red Crescent shortly after. We reached him today in Jerusalem.
1: Mari, how much hope do you have that this investigation will lead to consequences?
2: Sure, this kind of investigation is very important, especially if it's come from the Israeli forces. So hope this will create or bring justice for other Palestinian victims or other Palestinians in danger, especially people who are first aiders or lifesavers.
1: What would justice mean for you, in particularly in the case of Hind Rajab?
2: Justice, Hind Rajab, she's a child and she's 5 years old. She don't deserve to be killed in the way that she lost her life with her family. She don't deserve to live the fear that she left in that 6 hours inside the car, shooting around, dark is coming. She deserved to be in justice.
1: I would like to talk a bit more in a moment about what happened that day, but I want to stay with this internal investigation for a moment. We did reach out to the IDF for comment. A spokesperson responded to say they will provide a briefing on the matter tomorrow. Why do you think the IDF is announcing this investigation now, more than 2 years after her death?
2: In this case, we do have more than one scenario. The first scenario, maybe they start believing that what's happened to the Hind Rajab and her family and other humanitarian workers is against the international humanitarian law and against the law of war. The second thing, it might be a propaganda for the upcoming elections.
1: I imagine it is difficult to talk about, but if you are willing, can you take us back to that day in 2024 and tell us what happened from your perspective?
2: And that day, we received an emergency call from the uncle of Hind Rajab. And immediately, we have a chance to reach her via the phone number that she do have. And we reached her. We can hear the screaming inside the car because there was another alive soul with Hind Rajab before being killed as well or shooted. All the coordination methods that any humanitarian organization such as PRCS we conducted. By the end of the day, after a long day, we had this green lighted route for our ambulances to move from the place they used to be, which is Al Mamadani Hospital, to the spot where is Hind Rajab at. By the end of the day, our colleagues reached there.
1: Not only was Hind killed, but the two colleagues that went were also killed that day. You ultimately resigned not long after from the Palestinian Red Crescent. Why?
2: Yeah. As I told you before, I was listening to Hind Rajab phone and I was coordinating and communicating with my team. When I lost the connection with my team, I heard the explosion by means of Hind's phone. So this leads me that it's not a disconnection because they used to be in the same area. So in my thoughts, I was saying that I lost my colleague. That's why in the second day, I couldn't make it to be in the office. I resigned immediately. I heard the explosion and the target for the ambulances since the two cell phones of my colleagues, Youssef Zeno and Ahmed Al-Madhoun, were switched off. It's not out of service. And no signal. After that, even Hind Rajab phone or line, it was turned off as well. So I recognized that my colleague passed away. And I kept the hope, me and my colleague, just let's say that it's a disconnection. Let's say that they are arrested. Let's say that they are not dead, but they stopped there with no communication devices. They can't go back because of the rebels. We put all of these scenarios, but after we received the official information, we figured out and we made sure that our colleagues were passed away.
1: So what do you understand happened to them, to the car and to your colleagues that day?
2: Based on the explosion that I heard on Hind's phone number and based in the photos that we received from the journalist, he used to be in that place.

0: We noticed that the car were hit by a tank bomb. The explosion started from the beginning of the car and exploded outside the car. Everyone saw these photos, and it can't be hide that the ambulance were targeted by a big bomb, and the burned bones of our colleagues used to be in the same ambulance, in the back side of the ambulance. So the power of this missile picked them from front seats to the back seats. Yes.
1: And so you resigned because you could not keep being in a position to have to make decisions about difficult moments like what happened to Hind.
0: So that's why I promised myself, if there is any other Palestinian paramedic killed because of any of the coordination, I will resign. It's not easy to keep working in the same place where you lost some of your colleagues, and the last communication used to be with you. They used to be with you on the phone while they lost their souls. It was not easy for me. That's why I can't look to my office. I can't look to the faces of my colleagues. So I decided to resign.
1: The other investigation announced today will look at what happened in March of 2025 when 15 aid workers were killed in Gaza. I wonder, the two investigations, do you think any of this will make people in the field, like your former colleagues, any safer?
0: The PRCS colleagues and volunteers, they are so brave. Such an investigation might raise up the issue of the importance of respecting the international humanitarian law and respecting that those people who are going to provide aid for victims are neutral and they are following international humanitarian principles, which is a must to be respected by Geneva Conventions.
1: Mahdi, thank you very much for telling us about your experience.
0: Thank you.
2: Mahdi Al-Jamal is the former acting head of disaster risk management at the Palestine Red Crescent. We reached him in Jerusalem.

0: Lawrence David wants more swearing in Quebec's National Assembly. Mr. David is a part-time law professor at the University of Ottawa and the founder of the Public Interest Litigation Institute. And the swearing he has in mind is the kind that elected officials do when they pledge allegiance to the Crown. In 2022, Quebec's National Assembly passed a law amending the Constitution to allow provincial politicians in Quebec to skip the oath to King Charles. And today on Parliament Hill, Lawrence David held a press conference to explain why he's launched a lawsuit arguing that change was unconstitutional. We reached Lawrence David in Ottawa.
1: Professor David, the Parti Québécois leader Paul Saint-Pierre Plamondon has called the idea of swearing this oath, quote, embarrassing and humiliating. Why should Canadians care whether or not he swears an oath to King Charles?
2: Well, it's very simple. Whether monarchy or republicanism, the rules in the Constitution are clear that a province cannot unilaterally amend the Constitution to abolish the oath of allegiance. And it cannot be, in our view, humiliating for legislators who sit in a legislature of which the king is a formal part to pledge allegiance to the king in order to sit in the National Assembly. The king is the head of state. Let's not forget that.
1: Well, I mean, it can be humiliating to him. I imagine he may well feel that way. Your point is just that the rules say he has to do it anyway. Is that your argument?
2: Well, the argument is simply one that flows from the Constitution that requires any legislator, any person elected to a legislature in Canada, to take the oath of allegiance before sitting there validly in order to participate in a valid way. And if one is not willing to abide by the rules of our system,

0: then perhaps one may wish to reconsider their intent or their desire to serve in those institutions, of which the king is a formal part under our constitution.
1: Quebec's oath law was passed in 2022. Why challenge this now?
0: Very simple. There is, in October 5th, 2026, will be held the first general provincial election in Quebec since this law was adopted. So this will be the first time that under this law, politicians elected to the National Assembly will not be taking the oath. This has grave potential effects. Because this is a condition to legally sit in the National Assembly, any votes or laws passed in the National Assembly, if they've not been taken by people who took the oath, will not have legal validity. And this has real consequences for Quebecers. What about laws that deal with social security, road safety, the environment? All those laws can be imperiled because they won't have been adopted by persons who are legally entitled to be there.
1: I mean, this is coming up, what, perhaps a week before the campaign officially starts. Do you think you've given yourself and the system enough time to address this, given the serious consequences that you're describing?
0: I believe so. And the timing is somewhat strategic in the sense that there is still time for the parties to reconsider their position and to say, perhaps we should take the oath out of an abundance of caution. So that way, if the constitutional challenge is successful, we will not be placed in a very embarrassing situation of all of our laws being declared unconstitutional. Although I'm not very optimistic that will happen based on public statements.
1: Well, I was going to say the justice minister of the CAQ government, and of course one of the parties running in the election in October, put out a statement where his office says, in part, a very large majority of Quebecers reject the monarchy. The changes made respect the position of the Quebec nation, adding, we will continue to occupy the constitutional space that belongs to us. It doesn't sound like a party that is interested, in addition to the Parti Québécois, in changing its position on the oath.
0: That is precisely right. And even the leader of the Parti Libéral du Québec said that he was not interested in even broaching the topic when it was raised to him. I will note that whether or not most Quebecers are against the monarchy, which is something I do not dispute, again, the rules are clear, and it's not because a legislature passes a law that it can simply move the Constitution to the side.
1: The federal government hasn't bothered to challenge this law, so why did you feel you should?
0: I think, to be honest, the reason the government of Canada has not intervened or taken action, in my view, is because this is a very delicate issue. The government does not want to stoke the fires of separatism or create any political discomfort. And I've filed this challenge as part of my institute, Public Interest Litigation Institute, which is a vehicle that is apolitical, nonpartisan, independent, that advances positions in the greater public interest, specifically to give a voice when no other actor is in fact taking a step to address what is here a very glaring constitutional problem.
1: This is, of course, we've only seen a law like this in Quebec. And I wonder how much of this is about the sovereignty movement itself for you and trying to perhaps give them a little bit of a poke, given what you said at the beginning about how it can't be humiliating for someone to take the oath.
0: Two parts to my answer. The first one is that this legal challenge is not about Quebec bashing, because the principles being brought forward apply to every legislature in Canada. And in terms of separatism, I'll be honest with you. My personal position is that both the Coalition Avenir Québec and the Parti Québécois are taking as many steps as possible within the Canadian constitutional framework to distance themselves from those very institutions as a preparation for what they believe is eventual separation. So there is a clear link between those two things, for sure.
1: Isn't there an alternate way of looking at it, in which this is about trying to respect the values that a lot of Quebecers hold dear? I mean, you said earlier on that you don't contest that a lot of them are not particularly interested in the monarchy. Could it not be about carving out a space where Quebecers feel their values are respected within Canada?
0: I fundamentally agree that Quebecers' values must be reflected in the laws and institutions of the province. However, any changes in any laws adopted by the National Assembly have to respect the constitutional rules, whether it's the Canadian Charter of Rights and Freedoms, whether it's the formulas that apply to amending the Constitution. We in Canada live in what is known as a

0: Kelly Mitchell and her guests had only a few minutes to leave when a wildfire turned the sky orange last week. And now the business she poured years of her life into is gone. She's the owner of the landmark La Punta Norte Guest Inn in Summerlin, British Columbia. The beloved guest house sat on a cliffside and offered a beautiful view of Okanagan Lake. While the municipality's 12,000 residents now have the green light to go home, Ms. Mitchell won't be returning to her business anytime soon.
1: The hardest part of everything is just grasping the loss of it and actually the routine, because right now my routine is to be in the Okanagan running my business. It's my busiest time of the year, August and September. I'm not supposed to be down here at my residence in Surrey. I'm supposed to be up there doing what I love doing, seeing all the guests coming back. And
2: well, it was such a prominent landmark. And, you know, we would drive by and, you know, we're local, but we would drive by and think, oh, someday we're going to go stay at this cliffside. It looks so romantic and beautiful. And I wonder, can you tell us the story of how you first encountered that building and just about how you fell in love with the place?
1: It was actually my husband that saw it, and he wanted to buy it as a potential retirement place. So we bought it, and he says, well, why don't you just keep running the guest inn? He says, look, he goes, you can be up here and have a little bit of Okanagan life, and you can run the business. And this was my fifth year, and I've met a whole bunch of nice people, returning guests. You know, it's a nice, slower pace in the Okanagan.
2: You haven't been back, I assume, to see it, have you?
1: I have. I went back with an escorted RDOS emergency response team, and it was just looked like somebody dropped a bomb on it. Gut-wrenching.
2: Is there anything left?
1: Nothing. I believe my two cabins on the bottom, on the lower lake area, are there, but I've heard reports on social media saying that they're gone, so the next trip will go up to see if they are there or not.
2: What's the community reaction been? Because, you know, as I say, it's such a prominent building and such a visible piece of that area. What have you been hearing from people in Summerlin?
1: I've just been getting so many messages, you know, phone calls and emails saying how sorry they are. It was such a nice, beautiful piece of Summerlin history, and just how much they're going to miss it, and driving by every day and looking at it. That's basically it for that. You know, just lots of support there, but obviously super sad situation.
2: So now what happens?
1: I don't know. I have no plans right now. I'm just probably just going to go through the insurance and see what our next steps are. I don't know what's going to happen for the future.
0: That was Kelly Mitchell speaking today to Chris Walker, host of Daybreak South Kelowna. Her inn was destroyed by wildfire.

0: While growing up in Guatemala, Raul Garcia fell in love with bikes, and he's been an avid bicyclist most of his life. And then one day, he decided to ditch a wheel. Now Mr. Garcia is pursuing a lifelong dream of traveling through the Americas, and he's doing it by unicycling from Alaska all the way to Argentina. He started in Juneau and is currently making his way along Highway 16 from Prince Rupert towards Prince George. The CBC's Sumi Raghu spoke with Raul Garcia while he was in Smithers, BC.
1: I wanted a different challenge, you know, and then I saw a kid on social media doing unipacking, that's how they call it, and, you know, traveling on a unicycle, and I don't know, I just got hooked by that idea. I didn't know how to unicycle because, you know, people sees me now and they were like, oh, were you unicycling since you were a kid? No, I started ever since I saw that kid, you know. I was like, well, if you want to do that, you need to learn how to unicycle.
2: How hard was it to actually learn how to unicycle?
1: It was so hard because, you know, if you fall, you have to stand up again and try again and again and again. But then the satisfaction of that first pedal stroke, you know, just like, I did it. You know, now, okay, let's do two. You know, let's do three pedal strokes. Now, from here to the

0: you know, from here to the corner, and slowly just became like, oh yeah, from here to Argentina. It was my first time in Alaska, you know, so I was like, man, I was screaming to the sky, like, Alaska, like, what am I doing here? You know, it's, I mean, it didn't feel real at first, you know, it was just like, wow.
1: And so how many kilometers do you cycle a day?
0: I'm doing an average of 55 a day. It can go 45 to 65. I did 90 one time. I think that has been my record in one day. It all depends on, you know, how hilly it is, you know, how the strong the winds are, you know, if it's like headwinds, how hot it is. It's finally started getting a little bit hot, for me. Like the past couple of days, it has been,
2: That's Raul Garcia in Smithers, who's unicycling to Argentina from Alaska, speaking to CBC's Sumi Raghu.

0: Do you ever get a tune stuck in your head but have no idea what the song is called or who the artist is? Well, don't we all? Well, a handful of music fans have had that exact feeling about one particular song for years. Many, many years. The song, dubbed CIA by Internet Sleuths, aired on a radio station in the Greater Toronto Area sometime in the mid-1980s. A listener recorded it onto a cassette tape at the time, and so it survived. But beyond that, virtually nothing is known about the track or the musicians behind it. Joe Geisler runs a Reddit forum dedicated to tracking down what are called lost wave songs. He says the hunt has been so difficult that he and other sleuths have had to expand their search for leads.
1: I've got to say, pretty much everyone in the Toronto area almost everyone who was anyone in the musical area has been asked. Literally thousands of people have been asked. The search has now moved on to possibly Kitchener-Waterloo area, or it must be a band possibly from somewhere a little bit outside of the Greater Toronto area, because probably thousands of people now who have been asked about the song. No one knows it.
0: Well, we figured we could do our part to help out Joe Geisler and his friends. So in hopes it may jog someone's memory, here's the mystery song in question.

0: That's the mystery song. Internet sleuths are calling CIA. If that tune sounds familiar to you or you have leads on who this band might be, you can let us know by calling TalkBack at 416-205-5687 or sending a note to aih@cbc.ca. That's it for As It Happens for this Wednesday, August 19th.
1: As It Happens, we'll be back tomorrow. I'm Catherine Cullen. Enjoy your evening.
0: I'm John Northcott. Good night.
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3: Have you noticed more celebrities like Kylie Jenner are wearing those AI glasses? Or that tech company Palantir is selling fashion wear now? Well, critics have a name for that. It's called surveillance chic, and it's causing some outrage. I'm Emile Niazi, sitting in for Elamine Abdel-Mahmoud. This is Commotion. Kate Lindsay and Kat Zhang are here to talk about why big tech is going high fashion. Welcome back to the show.
4: Hi.
3: Kat, you wrote an article for The Cut about surveillance chic. So tell us what it is and why you sort of coined that term.
4: Oh, I didn't coin the term, but in my view, it's the use of fashion and lifestyle branding to normalize surveillance. And so to make self-documentation or recording other people seem like something aspirational as opposed to something that's dystopian.

0: Kate, when I think about this trend, I think of this.
1: Morning, this new sample just came in.
2: All right, let's go. Come on.
3: Where did you want this?
1: Over there.
2: And then these flowers just came in from your mom.
1: There you go. Thank you. Hello.
2: Oh,
1: you're so cute. I love you.
0: Okay. you could tell me that's a horror movie and I'd be like, yes, absolutely. Okay. So that's part of the commercial for Meta's collaboration with Kylie Jenner for their AI glasses. The collab is called Starfire Kylie Edition. And the AI bot that speaks to you through the glasses answers in her voice. Kate, talk to me about this commercial. Describe a little bit of what's happening in the ad and what your reaction to it was.
4: Yeah, this is, like you're saying, it is a day in the life of Kylie Jenner in heavy quotes. Very, very similar to sort of the lifestyle content we see from sort of the, quote, more regular influencers on our feed. But she is wearing Meta glasses, who she is collaborating with. So everything is filmed from her perspective, everything from, you know, these tasks that she's doing involving gigantic bouquets of flowers or saying hi to the employee who cleans her pool. Mm-hmm. It is, you know, supposed to be this very authentic look at her life that you too can recreate if you have Meta glasses. And this, all of it is just a clear signal that these glasses, which have existed for a bit before this, are clearly now being marketed towards women. And we'll definitely get into, I think, all the ways that that is problematic and hypocritical. But for me, the Kylie Jenner of it all felt particularly hypocritical because she is someone who has been very vocal as a woman in the spotlight, and who is constantly hounded by paparazzi mm-hmm. about just how awful it feels that your privacy is not respected. There's a really great video by a creator named Francesca Ramsey that basically spliced together public comments that Kylie Jenner has made about how problematic this invasion of privacy is, and then lines from this video about Meta glasses, which I think are kind of been roundly lambasted for the fact that their primary use, even if that's not how they're advertising it, is that they film covertly, and it would mm-hmm. make even people like Kylie Jenner, it would make their lives more difficult because now you could be constantly being filmed and have no idea.
0: Yes, exactly. I think a lot of the stuff I've seen on social media regarding the glasses often is someone, a man, covertly filming women, whether it's picking them up or talking to them or, you know, harassing them. It's interesting that there's this big push now. I think Reese Witherspoon in The Kitchen, you know, being like, hey, ladies, I'm calling you in. You got to learn about AI or you're missing out. And then this cat, it really feels like women are suddenly being targeted by these companies, and they're really looking to have us hop on board with this tech.
5: Yeah, definitely. It seems like not only are they targeting women, they're targeting influencers, which is a female-dominated industry. And it just makes a lot of sense that Kylie would be involved in this campaign because as a reality TV star and as an OG social media influencer, you know, she's someone who really popularized self-capture and made a huge fortune off of it. Now you can't make as much money as she did, but there's still this kind of aspiration of being able to profit off of recording yourself and being attractive and things like that. And I think the reason that it's marketed towards women is both that women are pretty skeptical of the tech. And so the idea is like, if you get the people who are most likely to be victimized by the tech to be their public face, then you're like curbing criticism. Mm. But also like women are an easy way to humanize technology. And so that's why we see with, smart devices that the robots have female voices. In the movie Her, you know, Scarlett Johansson is voicing it. OpenAI tried to get a voice actor who sounds a lot like Scarlett Johansson to voice their products. So there are a lot of layers here.
0: And what's your reaction to sort of like influencers specifically marketing these, Kat?
5: One, I just think, you know, it's astounding how willing they are to sell out for a check. But also what's been striking is that a lot of influencers, it seems like they're actually not getting that much money to advertise these things. And part of the reason that they're in it is just

0: just to have something to talk about, to be up on the curve. And so that's also kind of disheartening and funny. It's just like they need another posting opportunity. What I've noticed is, in that Kylie ad, she's reading handwritten letters. In another Meta Glasses ad, there's this Lisbon-based influencer who asks her Meta Glasses, like, where am I going? And the glasses say, this vintage store, it's very curated. It doesn't allow in bulk riffraff. I'm like, what is AI slop if not bulk riffraff? So they're really, these companies are really using influencers as a way to advertise themselves is the opposite. They're it's about like slowness, it's about intentionality, it's about going analog, and influencers, because they, have to move with the trends and they constantly have to prove that they're not like the other girls, that they're one step ahead, like they're very susceptible to just like participating in that kind of marketing.
1: Okay, Kate, I want to talk about a different surveillance tool. In your Substack post, The Rise of Surveillance Chic, you wrote about how influencers are using security cam footage as social media content. Okay, tell me about that. What are you seeing? It makes me think of my friends who will like post a photo of themselves in whatever store on the security camera, and like you're sort of seeing the grainy outfit pic. It's like almost a way of them distancing themselves from having to take a selfie. But I'm curious what you're seeing and how this is popping up.
2: This, if anything, this trend, as much as we're in a dystopian moment now, highlights just how ubiquitous or how much this has been taking over our culture for quite some time. Because, yeah, you mentioned like store security footage or the footage that's at like self-checkouts. But I think Ring cameras especially have already established themselves as a kind of form of content online. The footage from them, you're capturing funny interactions, or you're like your friends coming home drunk. I see this all the time on TikTok. It's kind of like the new America's home funniest home videos type of situation. But the way that this is being repackaged in the fashion world is through, like you said, like outfits of the day, and almost I think Alexa Chung, sort of carousel she posted, is cited a lot as a early version of this, where it's Ring camera footage of herself just coming home, leaving her home on her doorstep. But it's supposed to be highlighting, she's using it to highlight her outfits. And so instead of taking the picture in her mirror, which is like, so 2010, now we're in the 2020s and we're taking the footage from the plethora of surveillance footage, it turns out, is taken of us, and sort of rebranding it as, depending on how you want to look at it, like, taking control of it and posting it and being, or just being like, wow, don't I look cute in this footage that I'm just not going to think about who else has access to it, where it goes, what it's being used for. And instead, it just sort of has this very, like you said, removed aesthetic, very casual, like, oh, I'm just leaving and I'm just going to and fro. I'm not even thinking about my outfit. But of course, the outfit is on full view.
1: Yeah, I'm glad you brought up the selfie, because I remember when that trend began, early days of Instagram, and it was very controversial. Like, if you took selfies or not, people considered it very narcissistic. Of course, it was denigrated because it was mostly young women doing it. And there were a lot of think pieces about whether it was about reclaiming, the female gaze and sort of taking power back from the way men look at you. But it was also considered like superficial and whatever. And so I'm interested in your perspective on what this type of, selfie says about where we're at.
2: Yeah, you could really track sort of like culturally our relationship to like image through the trends in, Instagram photography, because like you said, like selfie is very like, not only do you see the camera, you see the person taking the picture, which is you, but it had this tinge of like self-absorption. And so that kind of gave way to, I just sort of noticed, and I don't notice this as like a creator myself, I notice this just as a regular person, that even I am like, oh, now that's not cool. And sort of for the past maybe 5 or so years, someone else needs to be taking the photo of me. So there's like the Instagram boyfriend, or just like the friend.

0: that you wrangle into, like, you know, taking a bunch of pictures of you because you're like, I don't like that one, I don't like that one. And now it, this just seems to be at an even further remove where it's like sort of quote unquote, no one's taking the picture. It's just out in the ether. You didn't ask for this. And it's candid. It's not nonchalant, which, you know, even though Alexa Chung clearly planned this, it feels more authentic. And, you know, I think we can't forget, I can't separate this from the fact that I think the idea of influencer in general, is, you know, the, it's tanking a little bit. Mm-hmm. It is not, people are not, you know, enamored in the way we were before. Yeah. And I think this is a way of being like, no, I'm not an influencer. I don't want photos of me to be taken. They're just being taken.
1: Yeah.
0: And I'm posting them. And so there's maybe this nihilistic idea that, like, you're being self-aware or edgy by being like, oh, you know, here's, like, this is happening, but, like, here's me. I'm taking it for my own gain and posting it. Like, how kind of ironic.
1: Yeah.
0: But in the, I think that, as we'll get into, I'm sure, risks just normalizing a very harmful precedent.
1: Yes, yes. Kat, I want to now bring in this this Palantir chore coat. I mean, it's a blue chore coat. It's funny to me because the chore coat was originally designed for laborers, and here we have this, like, scary tech company making this coat for God knows what reason. What do you think they're trying to communicate, Kat? What are they doing by selling trendy workwear?
2: They're trying to diversify, and they're trying to become a lifestyle brand. So not just this secretive company that mines your data and helps ICE target civilians, but someone who embodies American patriotism, where, you know, who has fanboys, who is more a part of American culture. And yeah, it is a lot of Palantir fanboys who are buying it. I think there are also people who are buying it, quote unquote, ironically. They've adopted the streetwear strategy of doing limited drops and creating artificial scarcity. So, you know, like, once it's sold out, then it's gone. And I think people may want to even buy the coat because it is, like, something that's very hotly discussed. And so later, when they resell it, it's like, oh, well, I have the rare Palantir chore coat, even if I don't support their mm-hmm. politics. Mm-hmm. And, you know, I think that's gross.
1: Kat, I just have about a minute left here, but, you know, some people might be listening and going, okay, so what? They sell a jacket, an influencer takes a, you know, photo of her outfits on a Ring Cam. Why should I care? What do you say to that, Kat?
2: You should care because it's normalizing and it's leading to the further entrenchment of surveillance, of the expansion of data centers that pollute our water, hijacking of the energy grid, which would increase your bill. A lot of these, like, debates and this aesthetic stuff is a distraction from the real material consequences of the technologies that they're pushing out. And I think we really need to refocus the conversation on just how detrimental the practices of these AI and big tech companies are.
1: Really, really appreciate you both coming on and having this conversation with us today.
2: Thanks for having us.
0: Thank you.
1: Kat Zhang is a culture critic at The Cut. Kate Lindsay is a culture writer and the co-founder of Embedded, a newsletter about the internet, which you can also get on Substack. I'm Emil Niazi, sitting in for Elamine Abdel-Mahmoud. This is Commotion. Look, there has never been a women's basketball player quite like Caitlin Clark. And last night, fans in Canada got to see why she is the biggest star the game has ever seen. Elle Jones was at the game last night. She's with us now to talk about how Caitlin Clark is changing the game. Elle, welcome back to the show.
3: Thank you for having me back.
1: Okay, so usually the tempo play at the Coca-Cola Coliseum, but last night there was so much interest, so much hype, that they actually moved the game to where the Raptors play, and it sold out almost immediately. What was it like in that arena last night, Elle? How was the game?
3: I think the word would be it was hot in every sense of the word. So there was no air conditioning.
1: Yes, yeah.
3: So we heard there was about 1,000,000 degrees on the floor. Kelsey Mitchell actually got heat stroke or something in the third quarter. But just

0: to see, you know, just 20,000 people plus, people in tempo gear with Fever hats. You know, you had 22 jerseys, just people in women's basketball jerseys all across downtown. You know, you had men wearing the jerseys of women.
1: Mm-hmm.
0: I think one of the things that maybe speaks to this moment is you're in the Scotiabank Arena and there's this like lineup of the jerseys of all the hockey players.
1: Mm-hmm.
0: And then now you have women, and particularly like racialized women, on the court, and you have a city showing up for them. So it was just such an electric and exciting atmosphere for women's sports in there.
1: Yeah, you mentioned people sort of wearing like tempo jerseys, but also Fever hats. Like, was there this, usually there's rivalry, right, of who's going to wear what merch, but did it really feel like everyone was there just to support everyone who was playing?
0: Yeah, I think, I mean, obviously people are for the tempo. I mean, this is a tempo city too, but there's also obviously a lot of interest in Caitlin Clark, in the Fever as fans. And I think you saw this space where also it was to celebrate women's sports. I think the excitement that was there, that people can come together in this arena, in this city, and really show out and show that, you know, I remember obviously like in my youth when women's sports coverage was like a tennis player picking a wedgie, mm-hmm. you know what I mean? 1% of women's sports coverage on ESPN was women. And now here we are where women are selling out arenas. And I think you see that where people are just so excited to be there and just really fall in love with this game as basketball, as Caitlin Clark said.
1: Yes, I love it. I actually got my 6-year-old a WNBA basketball for her birthday recently. So I have the Fever too. So even though Toronto Tempo lost 95 to 101 last night, what did you see on the court that sort of helped you understand just why Caitlin Clark is such a superstar?
0: Well, yeah, I mean, I think we actually saw the good and the bad of Caitlin Clark last night. So some people said she really wanted to give Canada the experience because we had some of the turnovers, but also the very fast-paced play, the brilliant playmaking, the passing, the court vision. We also saw that bond with her teammates. I mean, Kelsey Mitchell was brilliant all night. So you really see like that full package of a player, that she's so fast. She goes down the court like with so much aggression and speed. So we have this woman that really plays a complete game as far as an offensive point guard, and has really brought people into that, I think, that excitement, that risk, the seat of your pants play that sometimes also results in things like turnovers. But I think she's a very exciting player and people really respond to that.
1: Yeah, I mean, it's hard to overstate kind of what a big deal she really is. At the most watched WNBA games so far this season were all Indiana Fever games. Jersey sales, including men in the NBA, her jersey outsells every other player's except Steph Curry. What do you think it is about her that creates this excitement well outside Indiana?
0: I think there's a few things. I think obviously women's sports, this has been coming a long time. So we've seen generation after generation women's sports building up from a time, and I said, like, people just didn't watch women's sports. It was mocked. You know, games had like 2,000 people, and people really marginalized women athletes, to today where like block by block, built by so many women, we've come to this point. So the WNBA is in its 30th year. I think we've also seen things like NIL really change the game in college sports. So Caitlin and her generation came out of college, so they were able to get massive endorsements in college, and people were able to give visibility to these women in ways that hadn't happened before. So you had this attention with TikTok, social media, where women are able to, we were able to see clips that weren't being on mainstream media, and people really fell in love with Caitlin Clark over TikTok during the pandemic, and she was bombing like these logo threes and shooting from further out than like Steph Curry, and people were like just really intrigued with this game. So I think with that sort of change in economics, where you've seen women able to use social media, women able to now get the kind of endorsements they weren't getting, have the kind of visibility in the culture that they haven't had. And she came along kind of at the right time and then brought this very exciting play style. And then, as we're going to talk about, these narratives also form around her, both for the good,
1: mm-hmm.
0: but narratives that really push her forward and give her a lot of attention, but also create this very culturally fraught space in the WNBA and in women's basketball that brings a lot of attention. So you have, on the one hand, this exciting play, and then the other hand, off the court, very particular narratives that have attached to her and to the game that have kept her name in the news in particular ways, too.
1: Yeah, let's talk a bit about that, because, you know, obviously There's been a lot of culture war discourse in the U.S. A group of Republican lawmakers wrote to the commissioner of the WNBA complaining that in-game fouls against Caitlin Clark were racially motivated. And she's been drawn into this debate around her teammate, Sophie Cunningham, who's raised concerns about transgender athletes in women's sports. And for some reason, they keep coming to Caitlin Clark to respond to all of this. What is it about her that she's become such a magnet for this outside the court stuff?
0: Well, I think what's interesting is, of course, that when the left wing talks about sports as a political space, and the WNBA has always been a political space, especially inside like the Wubble, which is during the pandemic, they were wearing shirts like Say Her Name for women that were black women victims of police brutality. They've always been very outspoken. And I think whenever the left uses sports as a place to talk about politics, they're told shut up and dribble. But the right wing very much recognizes the importance of these spaces. We saw an MMA match at the White House. Like, could anything tell us more about how sports are this cultural ground? And so I think there's been, for some of these Republican lawmakers, they don't care about women's sports. Like, they're not out here watching women play or caring about women's excellence. They see this opportunity to insert this narrative into this space. And then because the WNBA has always been queer, it's always been black, it's been this very progressive space, in the same way as we see attacks on anything that's considered to be woke, I think there's this idea that you can use Caitlin Clark as this white Midwestern woman who, you know, is coming in, has a lot of popularity, who is very excellent, and then that can be used in some ways to, you know, say that all black women are jealous, bitter lesbians, or, you know, they're violent, they should be charged criminally for fouls on the court. And to be really clear, that's not something Caitlin Clark herself has ever said. This is stuff that's being attached to her by people outside the game. And then you have the players like Caitlin Clark saying, like, this is about basketball. Like, we are competitive players. Women are allowed to be competitive. Women are allowed to trash talk on the court and be rivals, just like men are, without attaching these narratives that someone has to be a victim and somebody has to be a villain and black women have to be doing this. So, like, it's become this very, very fraught space. And I think the other piece, too, is we can't forget that sports is physical and women's bodies are always a side of control. Sports is something to do with the body. And in the same world that tries to control women's reproductive freedom, this idea that Republican lawmakers can then insert themselves and make a space where women are freely playing into the space of the culture war, I think has been, yeah, it's created this a lot of narratives that have nothing to do with her as a player, her as a person.
1: I want to play a clip from when Barack Obama met her at the All-Star Weekend in Chicago.
2: You're fantastic.
3: Thank you. Thank you.
2: Don't let all this nonsense get you down.
3: It's crazy. I appreciate it.
2: Yeah. You know, I always say one of the things that was luckiest for me was I didn't get famous until I was like 45. So I was an old man. I mean, you're my daughter's age. And to have that much, you know, burden and nonsense. So don't lose that joy.
1: So don't lose that joy. I mean, there's a lot coming at her. What do you think? Is she at risk of losing that joy very quickly?
0: No, I think last night she said something very important, or in the presser, she said that people don't remember the points. They don't remember, in the end, like, all of those details. They remember how you made them feel. And she wants people to fall in love with the game of basketball just like she did. She fell in love through players like Maya Moore. So there's this long legacy of women's players that she's part of, and she's always talked about that joy and that love and blocking out the noise. And I think what we had last night in Toronto from the Tempo in their first year was this incredible celebration. We got mascots. We got to see women at their best, being so excellent, playing a competitive game. Tempo kept it close. And that's what I think everyone wants it to be about if you're fans of women's sports. Women can run the game now and run the culture.
1: Beyond Caitlin Clark, it feels like women's sports is having just like a superstar moment. You know, everyone at my kids' school is talking about the Tempo. They've got season tickets. They're taking their kids. They're going by themselves. You know, hockey has the PHWL. Soccer has the Northern Super League. And female athletes are still, you know, struggling to get paid the same as their male counterparts, but at least they're not having to work second jobs just to play the game that they love and are so good at. You know, the future looks bright for women's sports. Why do you think now is the moment that women's sports really seem to be taking off with the culture?
0: Women have really taken on this cultural role in sports. And here you have athletes who are excellent, you know, give us this brilliance on the field of play, and also off the field of play are really pushing these really important issues to women. So I think that here's this space where you can watch women be aggressive, you can watch women be excellent, you can watch women play freely. And I think it's really intoxicating. And then the downside of that is, of course, the many parasocial narratives mm-hmm. that arise around that. So you get this kind of soap opera reality show. This one didn't smile at this one, so they must have beef. And, you know, so on-court rivalries are extrapolated into these huge grand narratives. So there's a downside, certainly. It's not just, oh, yay, the sport is expanding. Like, who gets left behind when the sport expands, right? Mm-hmm. But then these really wonderful things where I think people are just really desperate to see the kind of female role models we get to see in the sport. The last thing I want to say really quickly is this is my most controversial belief that I'm a Caitlin Clark fan, but I did my time in Iowa, man. Writers workshop, and everybody else came away with like Nobel Prizes, and I came away with a love of women's basketball. So that's me, man.
1: I mean, in the long run, that might serve you better than anything else. Elle Jones is a WNBA superfan and poet, author, and assistant professor in the Department of Politics at Mount St. Vincent University in Halifax. She was in Toronto for last night's tempo game against the Indiana Fever. And that is it for the podcast today. I am Emile Niazi sitting in for Elamine Abdel Mahmoud. This is Commotion. Thanks for listening.
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8: The world is feeling darker these days, so a lecture on hope might be a much-needed balm. Scholar Shannon Murray on how Shakespeare's words have become the narrative soundtrack of her life, coming up on Ideas.
9: From CBC News, The World This Hour, I'm Claude Feig. Prime Minister Mark Carney has met with his cabinet and spoken with provincial and territorial premiers about his proposed tariff deal with the U.S. This a day after President Donald Trump proclaimed the two sides had negotiated a deal. Tom Perry has the latest from Ottawa.
10: The Prime Minister updated the premiers on where we were in terms of our discussions with the United States.
11: Canada-U.S. Trade Minister Dominic LeBlanc joined the Prime Minister in a virtual meeting with the premiers. Nova Scotia's Tim Houston says he's encouraged by what he heard and confirms the Prime Minister has asked provinces that banned U.S. alcohol to lift their restrictions.
12: Now, whether Nova Scotians or whether Canadians will actually buy it when it gets back on the shelves, that's a whole other discussion.
11: To Saskatchewan Premier Scott Moe, the deal puts the country in a better, though not perfect, position.
13: We do need to recognize that the CUSMA deal that we had 1 and 2 years ago was no longer possible.
11: BC Premier David Eby says while no agreement offers everything, the federal government has made substantial progress. Quebec Premier Christine Fréchette says she doesn't yet have enough information to decide whether the deal is good or bad. Tom Perry, CBC News, Ottawa.
9: A trip to Texas for Ontario Premier Doug Ford and his staff cost more than $93,000. CBC received that total through a Freedom of Information request. The government claims the expense was worth it because it helped bring in investments. But opposition leaders call it a waste of money. Lorinda Redekop has more.
14: It was a trip to three Texas cities in spring. The premier mainly visited companies and met with business leaders. The cost? Just over $93,000, including a planning mission ahead of time.
15: Sounds like the most expensive trip to Texas I've ever heard of.
14: NDP leader Marit Stiles isn't convinced it was worth the money.
15: What I see again is a premier who seems to want to use the taxpayer dollars to subsidize a certain kind of lifestyle, and we've seen that from his ministers and MPPs as well.
14: Back in April, while still in Texas, Ford said the trip was good for Ontario.
16: It's going to be close to $1 billion of investment from all companies.
14: But he did not meet with the state governor, a Trump ally, as expected. This is the first of several trips he made to the U.S. this year. The FOI document also includes a decision note showing how the premier's office kept costs down, such as hosting a reception instead of a dinner. Lorenda

0: CBC News, Toronto.
1: As Russia's war on Ukraine drags on in its fifth year, Ukrainian President Volodymyr Zelensky is increasingly under fire from inside the country as well. The former defense minister, ousted last month in a cabinet reshuffle, is calling for wartime elections. Karen Pauls has more.
2: A rare wartime protest Wednesday on the streets of Kyiv in support of recently ousted defense minister Mykhailo Fedorov, who's calling for wartime elections. Yep. Ukraine has been under martial law since Russia invaded in 2022. It means elections are legally suspended. Last year, President Volodymyr Zelensky said he's open to holding one.
3: Yes, of course. We are open for an election, yes.
2: But in a video posted online Tuesday, Fedorov said democracy can't be held hostage by Russia and calling for elections, quote, to restore a fully functioning democratic process. The bombshell address from a former Zelensky ally and the man that helped him win the presidency is described as the biggest internal challenge to Zelensky since Russia's invasion. Karen Pauls, CBC News, Winnipeg.
1: British media outlets are reporting that Prince Harry and his family will move back to Britain this month and that Prince Archie and Princess Lilibet will begin school in the UK this fall. It's been 6 years since the Duke and Duchess of Sussex stepped down from the royal duties and moved to the United States, but that the couple will not return to royal duties. And that is your world this hour. For news anytime, you can visit our website at cbcnews.ca. For CBC News, I'm Claude Feig.
4: Good evening, I'm Julie Buckingham with a look at your weather forecast for the city of Winnipeg. Tonight, good chance of showers. That is for this evening and overnight, the low of 14. Tomorrow, cloudy with sunny breaks, slim chance of scattered showers, high of 24, then overnight clearing and down to 14 degrees. For Friday, a mix of sun and clouds, chance of afternoon scattered thunder showers, windy, the high 25. Saturday, sunshine, high of 24, and mainly sunny on Sunday, high of 27 degrees.
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6: Welcome to Ideas. I'm Nala Ayed. And that's a line from William Shakespeare's play, Richard III, essentially saying that having hope allows one to rise above their lot in life. The award-winning English professor Shannon Murray has thought a lot about this topic. She co-wrote a book called Shakespeare's Guide to Hope, Empathy, and Learning. And the University of Prince Edward Island created a new lecture series to honor her acclaimed academic career. Today, the inaugural Shannon K. Murray Lecture on Hope and the Academy. It was given by its honoree. We're calling this program Shakespeare's Guide to Hope and Learning. UPEI's Interim Dean of the Faculty of Arts, Sharon Myers, gave the introduction. Here's an excerpt.
7: As an ally, advocate, and champion for the Canadian teaching and learning community, Shannon knows, as Rebecca Solnit writes, hope is not a lottery ticket you can sit on the sofa and clutch, feeling lucky. It is an axe you break down doors with in an emergency. Hope should shove you out the door. To hope is to give yourself to the future. And that commitment to the future is what makes the present, no matter how messy it is, inhabitable. It is my pleasure to introduce the inaugural Shannon K. Murray Lecturer and Napper Award recipient, Shannon Murray.

Thank you, Sharon, and thank you all for being here. And I love that Rebecca Solnit quotation. I'm going to think of the axe now. I am moved and overwhelmed by this honor and so grateful to you for this event. We are at the start of what I think will be a continued

0: continuing conversation about hope and not just a once in a year dip into educational optimism, permit me to preface this talk with three quick ideas about hope. The first is that if we are just starting to hear and read a lot about hope, we're probably in trouble. And that's okay. If everything is awesome, then hope is a virtue or a practice that is less necessary, or it might seem less so. I spent this past Sunday, as maybe some of you did too, on the North Shore beaches, and driving there and back, listening to the CBC, I heard hope invoked four times in three different programs. Now, I know I'm going to be sensitive to the topic since it's a large part of my scholarship, but still, we talk about hope and we need to think seriously about what it is when we have to imagine that the world can be better than it is. Lisa Dixon, Jessica Riddell, and I were finishing our book, Shakespeare's Guide to Hope, Life, and Learning, in 2020. And gosh, there was a lot of op-ed ink spilled about hope through those early pandemic years. Our experience was that talking and reading and writing about the nature of hope made us more hopeful. The second thing I want to say about hope is that I'm not thinking of a passive, it's all good approach to crisis. The hope we advocate for is active. It requires engagement and a clear-eyed understanding of the way the world is before any attempt to make it better. The term we use is critical hope, and is the kind of hope you'll read about in the work of Paulo Freire or bell hooks or Ira Shore. I'll quote from our introduction. Hope requires that we become comfortable with the difficulty of knowing in order to move forward into the future, into the unknown. Hope is fueled by values of integrity, of ethical and moral responsibility, of citizenship and engagement. We argue that teaching itself is among the most hopeful of vocations because you must live in a world where you cannot see the impact you may make in some distant future you may never access and do it anyway. In other words, the hope we talk about is hard work. And finally, I know it's important for me as a human to practice that tough, engaged hopefulness, but I also know it's exhausting when you hope in isolation. Hope may be an individual academic virtue, and it ought to be an institutional one too. Wouldn't it be wonderful to work in a hopeful university? What would that even look like? But I'll champion here some middle ground between the individual and the institutional. We need to look actively for others to talk to dream with, to struggle with, and to hope with. We need to form hope bubbles, pockets of students and staff and faculty and others. Our university is going through a particularly tough time right now. And if we come out of this better, and I have to hope we will, I believe it will be because of the work of hope bubbles. So, on to my end of career teaching philosophy, which is an idea I'm hoping will catch on. I do love reading statements of teaching philosophy. They try to distill in a page or two what teachers do and why we do it. I love how hopeful and aspirational they are and how they show off the twin loves teachers have for our students' learning and for our subjects. How rewarding to be able to introduce them to each other, learners to material, as if we were planning a perfect dinner party. And I'm so glad that I've kept most of the teaching philosophies I've written since my first about 35 years ago. Because mine is an always evolving pedagogy, which means I never get it right, reading through them is like reading an educational autobiography. But for many of us, in the last five or so years of our careers, the pressing need to write them disappears after we're no longer required to for tenure or promotion or so on. What I'm proposing is the idea of a career closing, ideally not a career ending, teaching philosophy. What have been the most important, troubling, guiding principles in our teaching or learning? Or what just helped us navigate some of the rough spots in a career in higher education? Now, my love of teaching is equally matched by my love of Shakespeare, and I have a few students here who are nodding. They They have experienced this. Since I first saw my first mind-expanding Hamlet at the age of 16, it was Derek Jacobi in The Young Vic.
1: To be or not to be? That is the question. Whether 'tis nobler in the mind to suffer the slings and arrows of outrageous fortune, or to take arms against a sea of troubles and by opposing end them, to die, to sleep. No more. And by a sleep to say we end the heartache and the thousand natural shocks that flesh is heir to. It is a consummation devoutly to be wished. To die. To sleep. To sleep. A chance to dream. Aye. There's the rub. For in that sleep of death, what dreams may come when we have shuffled off this mortal coil must give us pause. There's the respect that makes calamity of so long life. For who would bear the whips and scorns of time, the oppressor's wrong, the proud man's contumely, the pangs of despised love, the law's delay, the insolence of office, and the spurns that patient merit of the unworthy takes, when he himself might his quietus make with a fair bargain. Who would these fardels bear? To grunt and sweat under a weary life? But that the dread of something after death, the undiscovered country, from whose bourne no traveller returns, puzzles the will and makes us rather bear those ills we have than fly to others that we know not of. Thus conscience doth make cowards of us all. And thus the native hue of resolution is sicklied o'er with the pale cast of thought. And enterprises of great pitch and moment with this regard, their currents turn aright. And lose the name of action.

Shakespeare has provided the narrative soundtrack of my life, and lines and characters and stories pop into my head when I need them, explaining, coaching, warning, comforting me in my life as well as in my work. So I want to talk through the six principles I've settled on for my last teaching philosophy through the lens of some of Shakespeare's plays. And here are my six principles. Return to what you love. Cultivate Freudenfreude. Ducats are not daughters. Beware of efficiency, at least in things that matter. Mind the gaps. And don't give up the ship because you can't control the winds. This is a very short list. And I kept these six in part because these are the things that I struggle with. They're not just what I most firmly believe to be true, but they're also the principles that I have most difficulty with. As always, Shakespeare gets it right. It is easier to tell others what to do than to do it myself. If I had another 30 years of a teaching career, I'm sure at least some of these would still be eluding me, which is what makes them worth wrestling with. As Portia in Merchant of Venice says, it is a good divine that follows his own instructions. I can easier teach 20 what were good to be done than be one of the 20 to follow my own teaching. So, principle number one, start with and return to what you love. I'm guessing that many of us who teach at university got here because of a deep burning love of some subject that very few other people care about at all. But we're nevertheless compelled to share with them, whether they like it or not. That's so important to hang on to. What got us here? Even if we took detours or wrong turns or found a better path, we who teach must teach from love as much as possible. And that's the whole of my friend Lisa Dixon's sermon. Start with what you love, she says, with what gives you deep, rich joy. Find that love and use it as a foundation in your scholarship, in your teaching, in your working life generally. And return to it at low moments, moments of despair, burnout, disillusionment, crisis, disappointment, or just when, as we all do, you have stuff to do that you don't love. I remember the moment I fell in love almost 50 years ago with Hamlet. I knew that I didn't understand. Sorry, Gerald. I knew that I didn't understand everything about the Hamlet that I was watching. But I got it. And somehow he got me. And how could that happen? How could a 400-year-old play about a moody Danish aristocrat have anything to say about the experience of a middle-class, moody Canadian teenager? I think that's still my fundamental research question. What exactly is the strange magic that these plays have? It's a question that still brings me joy to wrestle with learners new to the play. And of course, the origin stories of your scholarly passions will all be different. One of the things I love about higher education is how varied and esoteric and idiosyncratic all our academic loves are. There are people on our campuses who absolutely, passionately, hopelessly, devotedly love what no one else cares about. And that's what makes both professors and learners. I think it might be telling that there aren't any university professors in Shakespeare's plays. Although there are university students on a break, there are four schoolmasters. There's some love-struck fake tutors in Taming of the Shrew. There are four young men in Love's Labour's Lost who decide on a year-long program of fasting and serious study. They do have a tutor, though, Holofernes, and he is awful. He is a perfect satire of a dull, hot air-filled pedant. Did you know that Shakespeare coined the word pedant just for him? That might be the most pedantic thing I've ever said. Shakespeare may have made good fun of teachers, but as the Shakespearean Patricia Wilson wrote, Shakespeare didn't hate teachers. He just invites students to reconsider any blind faith they may have in us. Fair enough. Shakespeare does have a lot to say about learning, though, about informal teachers, about those people who explicitly tell or perfectly model new and better ways of being in the world. For example, he gives us characters who radiate one of my favorite academic virtues,
Freudenfreude. You certainly met its evil twin, Schadenfreude, the delight in the misfortune of others, but Freudenfreude is its heroic opposite. It's a delight in the joys and successes of others. And Shakespeare gives us lots of examples, though mostly in his comedies, not so many in the tragedies. In Shakespeare's tragedies, Schadenfreude leads to cruelty, undermining, depression, and death. Freudenfreude leads to happily ever after. So let that be a lesson to us. If you are an Iago, jealous of the promotion Cassio got and hating the joy Othello has in his new marriage, and especially if you act on it, you will be stabbed. The inability to take pleasure when others succeed comes from the idea of scarcity, that if someone else has a success, has joy, then there must be less for us. And there are sometimes good reasons for that feeling. In zero-sum games, where only one person can get a job or a scholarship or an award, it can feel like universities are more places of scarcity than abundance. But an envious Iago in Othello, or a competitive and vengeful merchant like Shylock or Antonio in Merchant of Venice, all of whom take some pleasure in seeing others fall, they end up isolated, bereft, stabbed. In Shakespeare's plays, Schadenfreude does not pay. Two of my favorite examples of the abundance-filled Freudenfreude mindset in Shakespeare are Celia

I will render thee again in affection. This is a play in which affection and love can defeat force and violence, which is my favorite kind of improbable fiction. And what lovely models for teachers, colleagues, and educational developers. It might seem perfectly obvious that we should take pleasure in the successes and happiness of our students, but as we try to reclaim collegiality among ourselves, making sure we take time to enjoy and celebrate the successes of our colleagues is so important, as you've done, Sharon. We can be constantly pushed into the sense that we are in competition with each other as teachers, as scholars, and shrinking resources can make us feel as if our colleagues, other disciplines or other departments are the enemies, that the scarcity is their fault. We need to keep Celia's mindset, keep a focus on abundance and not scarcity, and keep up the practice because it is a practice of delighting in the happiness of others. If we are to hope for hopeful institutions, developing that virtue as a culture is an important place to start. In the meantime, there are local ways to practice being Celia's and Rosalind's. When I took on my first administrative job, my academic mentor, who was also my dad, gave me one piece of advice. Keep a box of note cards on your desk, and anytime you hear anything good about anyone you work with, send a card. Emails are also good, but real mail is special. If nothing else occurs to you, you could try what Anne Braithwaite and I do. We took to doing a few years back when we realized how much that we do goes unnoticed and unmarked. We periodically write to each other something that just says, you're doing good work and UPEI is lucky to have you. We started it as a joke, but even knowing that, each time we get the message, it feels really good. There's some research that suggests our own students will be more resilient, less depressed, generally happier, if they practice at Freudenfreude. So let's model it for them. Do we find ways to celebrate the successes of our colleagues in our classes, to boast about their awards, books, tenure, amazing anything? And this article by Julie Fraga in the New York Times from 2022 is a good place to start with the benefits to us and our students of Freudenfreude. So those are my principles, teaching and learning principles number 1 and 2 from Shakespeare. Remember what you love and be more like Celia and Rosalind and pass on the Freudenfreude. So number 3, ducats are not daughters. That idea of needing to document in some credible way the impact of our teaching and its impact on other teachers leads me to this next lesson from Shakespeare. This one is about the danger of misplaced obsessive measurement. The ducats and daughters idea comes from The Merchant of Venice, one of Shakespeare's comedies without a lot of laughs. There's a man, Bassanio, who wants to win the hand of a beautiful rich woman, Portia. And he thinks he needs to borrow a lot of money from a friend, who then borrows a lot of money from the Jewish moneylender, Shylock, whom he has berated and spat upon in public many times. What could possibly go wrong? This is the play we get the pound of flesh idea from, because that's what Bassanio's friend Antonio puts up as collateral. There's so many problems here. First, the whole thing hinges on the idea that Bassanio needs money to look like a good catch for Portia, when in fact all he has to do is guess a riddle correctly. And so I'm starting to imagine an app, like a dating app, Shakespearean dating app, that would actually require people to solve riddles in order to get matched. The riddle he solves, the riddle Bassanio solves, is all about not confusing silver and gold with true worth. So there. When in a subplot, Shylock's daughter, Jessica, runs off with a Christian and steals some money, Shylock rants. My daughter, oh my ducats, oh my daughter, fled with a Christian. Oh, my Christian ducats, justice, the law, my ducats, and my daughter, a sealed bag, 2 sealed bags of ducats, of double ducats, stolen from me by my daughter, the jewels, 2 stones, 2 rich and precious stones, stolen by my daughter, justice, find the girl, she hath the stones upon her, and the ducats. It always feels to me like the twinned version of semantic satiation, you know, when you say a word too often and it starts to get meaningless. So he says,

those two words so often that they lose their individual meaning and for him become the same things. His money and Jessica are mere tradable commodities. He's failed to see the difference between something that can be counted and something that really counts. Merchant is the big play of Shakespeare's that tackles love and money getting all mixed up, to quote the Talking Heads. But we see it in other plays too, like King Lear, where a division of a kingdom into three becomes a game to make Lear's daughters quantify in public how much they love him. Now, I know it's a close race with a lot of contenders, but I see higher education's inability to distinguish between the things that count and things that can just be easily counted as our potentially tragic flaw. And boy, we spend a lot of time and money and resources doing a lot of quantifying, measuring, and counting up. And we know the frustration of those numbers associated with the student ratings of teaching. And we worry about the number of students in a program or a classroom, too many or too few. And we know those colleagues or administrators who count up numbers of publications rather than looking at them or evaluating their worth. And we can get more bang for our buck if we put 400 first-year students in a room with one per-course contract person instead of 25 first-years with one very expensive full prof like me. If money is our goal and the bottom line is our bottom line, then of course we know what to do. It's simple. But that's not our business. That's not our mission, rather. And university is not a business. And I need to assure you that I'm not just being naive here. I know we need to pay bills and rent and light and salaries, and we have to be financially responsible and to collect good data and evaluate ourselves and others and find the things that make us better. But that budgeting and counting up isn't our primary mission. There's a wonderful book I recommend by James Vincent, Beyond Measure, The Hidden History of Measurement from Qubits to Quantum Constants. In his last chapter, he gives a general warning that applies as well to governments and to our daily lives as it does to education. Measurement itself, he argues, is not the problem. But it's too easy to get caught up. It's too easy for me to get caught up in simplistic measurement. Because measurement and numbers can seem easier to get your mind around, more solid, they persuade, they feel real, scientific, rigorous. They certainly soundbite better than a nuanced, complex argument. And when I have a lot to do, and when I'm feeling like my discipline is threatened, I can be tempted to use the language or the numbers of those people I'm talking to. I'm not arguing here, and I want to be bold enough to say, I don't think Shakespeare's arguing either, that measurement is the problem. It's excessive and inappropriate measurement. Not metrics, but what Vincent calls metric fixation that we have to be wary of. Now, I think there's a lot of preaching to the choir that I'm doing here. I bet no one who took the time to come to this university classroom on a lovely afternoon the day before your classes start will stand up and say, but money matters more than people are learning or enriching our democracies. But I have to have this in my end of career teaching philosophy because I struggle with it. So much of the educational systems we inherit and work with are founded on ideas that Frederick Taylor got from Henry Ford. The assembly line, everything can and should be quantified, guys. And I'm shocked when I realize how much I have what Vincent calls the Taylorism within. I am deeply mistrustful of student ratings of teaching as a measure of good teaching. But I'm really happy when mine are high and I'm sad when they're low. I am philosophically aligned with ungrading practices. And my God, my brain is wired for percentages and letter grades. I walked the Camino this spring to focus on the now, on the journey, on the present. But one day my Garmin watch didn't record my walk, and I'm still irritated that I don't have the number of steps from that day in my log. So I have to resist my own metric fixation, both in myself and in the arguments of others, precisely because education matters and knowledge matters and students matter, and there are more than numbers. And I don't want to model excessive and inappropriate measurement for my students. An essential part of my fourth-year arts capstone course revolves around showing art students that, yes, your degree has given you skills, attitudes, and knowledge important in the workplace. But you are not merely economic units, something Martha Nussbaum argues so well in both of these books, Creating Capabilities and Not-for-Profit. So I need

0: the cautionary example of a Lear or a Shylock, to see people as people and worthy in them their own complex selves and not as easily quantifiable units for somebody else's use. I have to resist that urge to overmeasure, to confuse precious daughters with countable ducats.
1: 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I'm Nala Ayed. English scholar Shannon Murray has devoted a lot of her recent research to studying hope, in particular through the words of Shakespeare. The University of PEI, where she teaches, has created a new lecture series in her honor, focusing on hope and the academy. Professor Murray gave the inaugural lecture in 2023.
0: My next principle, I need to resist the urge to be efficient, at least in things that matter. I think of my favorite play of all time, Hamlet, which is 4 hours long and packed with meditations and digressions and ghosts and delays and pirates and Greek history and plays within plays and entire wars in Scandinavia and acting tips, and I still wish it were longer. Someone new to the play might suggest a really vicious editorial pen. Shakespeare, I'm sure we can get that down. Cutting out everything that isn't right on the subject of Hamlet's vengeance against his father-killing, mother-marrying uncle. But the digressions in Hamlet aren't add-ons. They aren't distractions or filler. They are the play. And that's how I struggle to think of the classroom experience as well. Shakespeare critic Donovan Sherman writes about how educational principles of ancient Stoics and Hamlet together could help us think about the classroom now. For the Stoics, education is rooted in the actual, in the present moment, in the body. So what might seem to be interrupting or derailing is actually the class. Sherman writes, "The presumption is that what happens in the class is merely the transmission of learning, not the learning itself. Stoicism, by contrast, focuses and refocuses itself on the creak of a chair, clamor of construction out the window, the mispronunciation by the teacher, the sudden realization with 5 minutes left that an entire section of the lesson plan has been ignored." That's so familiar. So too would it train our attention to the individual experiences from outside of the classroom that cannot help but enter the room, despite any fantasy of a hermetically sealed off space. So here's where I admit that I love this idea that everything is the learning, and I have to embrace and acknowledge that messiness, digression, and inefficiency are essential to the full learning experience, and I'm deeply uncomfortable with this. I'm a planner. I like plans. And yet I have to admit that my best and most memorable classes or even courses are not the ones where I pull off a meticulous plan. It's when I'm uncomfortable. When we're struggling with Zoom or masking or just back from a 4-week strike, or when something terrible or wonderful has happened in the world, or when a wasp comes in and I have to invite it outside, or just when a student suggests something amazingly new, then I'm there. It is to be truly alive in the knowledge that this moment together, like this one, with this material and these students and me and this classroom and this world will never happen again. It is the human and the humane and the present and the now in the experience. And like Hamlet, it's messy and digressive and painful and heartbreaking and worth it. So as with measurement, of course, there's a place for ruthless efficiency. I want to be efficient in answering emails. I do not believe any meeting should last longer than an hour. I know that the amount of time I have in a day is finite and some stuff might just not get done. In general, in things that don't matter, I want to be a model of efficiency. But I strive to be a consciously inefficient teacher. And I want to

horrible, windy, and beautifully inefficient 4+ hour Hamlet. On to principle number 5, mind the gaps. Someone I spoke to recently learned that I've been teaching Hamlet for over 40 years, and she asked me, "Aren't you bored?" No, I'm not. And how wonderful that is. I don't get bored because there's still so much I don't understand. I don't get bored because each time I teach a Hamlet or a Lear or a Midsummer Night's Dream, I'm different. And my students are different, and the world is different. And I'm not bored precisely because of something that's most characteristic of Shakespeare's plays, and especially his best ones. He leaves space in those plays for us, for readers, viewers, actors, filmmakers, and writers to inhabit those openings in his plays. I think that's why there can be so many wildly disparate versions of his character. Hamlet can be active or diffident, quite mad, a little mad, not mad at all. The ghost who asks Hamlet to avenge him could be his dead father, or a demon sent to damn him, or a hallucination. The ambiguity that's at the heart of that play means space to move around in, to play in. And for me, that makes watching and reading about and talking to students about Shakespeare's plays endlessly interesting. I wonder where the gaps are in your disciplines. So this is Shakespeare's gappiness, to borrow a term from Shakespearean critic Emma Smith. And the openings, the spaces Shakespeare leaves, insist on a kind of trust between the author and his readers, audiences, and actors. So that's another thing I've learned about teaching and learning from Shakespeare. Those gaps are where the magic happens. One of my goals in class is to create the opportunities to encourage intellectual friendships. I organize permanent teams and give thought to how they should be formed, but they're still often hit and miss. I've actually had marriages come from these teams, but I'm sure more than a few of them are just as happy to see the backs of each other. This year, I had a really interesting and humbling experience. One of the teams of 6 in my Renaissance Lit class 3 years ago began connecting outside of class and even went to Ireland together this year on a break. And they had told me that they never would have met had it not been for my teams. Isn't that lovely? But then last term, I learned the awful truth. Their friendship began not because of my careful in-class curation of intellectual teams, but because I got a migraine and ended class early one day, so they all went to coffee. I sort of created that space, that opportunity, but it was humblingly accidental. There was a gap, but they had to seize it. I know my own tendency is to overplan, to overstructure, but Shakespeare reminds me of the beauty in the gaps and reminds me to talk to students about watching for those openings and taking advantage of them. Leaving gaps means trusting that my students might fill them with things even more interesting, original, and beautiful than anything I could have planned myself. So, I've talked through love and Freudenfreude, measurement and gaps and inefficiencies. I want to end with something hopeful, but not just another triumphal narrative about university or college life, because all's not well. We are not dealing with a crisis, but a series of crises in higher education in Canada. Some of them are common across the country. Others are particular to our own institutions. I'm talking now to my colleagues at the University of Prince Edward Island at a particularly difficult moment in our history. Let's hope it's the most difficult. Now, it helps to study old stuff like Shakespeare, stuff that tells me 3 things. Things can get better. Things can get worse. Things will certainly not stay the same. And there's hope in that. So I want to end not with Shakespeare, but with a writer from a generation before him and from whom he borrowed liberally, Sir Thomas More. Even if you haven't read it, you may know that Thomas More wrote The Utopia, invented the word, in fact. And in the second book of that wonderful work of imagination, he has his character, Raphael Hythlidae, tell us about an island with an ideal social system, the island of Utopia. But I'm not terribly interested in his description of the ideal social construct in book 2. What I love in

0: the Utopia, what inspires me is an argument between Hyfflede and the character of Moore himself in book one. In that argument, the Hyfflede character complains that if any prince he serves will not listen to his counsel, he will go elsewhere. As far as he is concerned, if his expertise is ignored, he's off. Hyfflede's frustration resonates with me. I'm sure I'm not the only one to see a lack of interest in expertise from folks both inside and outside universities and colleges, especially when it comes to teaching and learning. So what do you do? Hyfflede would say, go elsewhere. Find your utopia, a place where your values are shared, where you can actively contribute, be useful. And I do love to be useful. To quote Shakespeare again, there is a world elsewhere. But the Thomas More character argues with Hyfflede. He says that instead of leaving, you stay and fight, or you stay and find another route. You bide your time for the opening the moment those in charge are ready to hear you. It's such an important opposition and argument. And both men are surely right. It is reasonable to want to stay and fight. It is reasonable to believe you have to go. Have some of you seen Sarah Polley's wonderful movie, Women Talking? I hear echoes of this dilemma in the decision the women of that movie had to make. Do nothing, stay and fight, or leave. I am almost always of both minds. So far in my working life, I've been more Thomas More than Hyfflede. Stay and work and make things better, even in whatever small spheres you have within your control. As he says, don't give up the ship because you can't control the winds. And that applies as much to larger institutional issues or teaching and learning societies as to individual classes and courses. All the principles in my end of career teaching and learning philosophy have been the ones that I most struggle with. I want dearly to get them right, to be perfect, and I can't. Of course I can't. If I might quote the last episode of the supremely hopeful Ted Lasso, without spoilers, human beings are never going to be perfect, Roy. The best we can do is to keep asking for help and accepting it when you can. And if you keep on doing that, you'll always be moving towards better. I mentioned at the start that I reread my early teaching philosophies before I did this talk. I didn't tell you that the earliest ones are so simple and clear and confident. I was so much older then. I'm younger than that now, or at least less sure. But I cling to another moment from Moore's Utopia to keep going, to keep hoping, and that's what I'll leave you with. What you cannot turn to good, you must make as little bad as you can. For it is impossible that all should be well, unless all people were good, which is a situation I do not expect for some time to come. Thank you.
1: After Shannon Murray's lecture, there was a question and answer session. Here's an excerpt.
2: What you have said about hope is very inspiring, Shannon. I think it's so deeply true that working with others who are trying to make good change happen, even if it's against all odds, it's that work with others that can reinvigorate us so much. And you've done so much here, Shannon. Thank you.
0: Thank you very much. Very kind. I'll say to that and back to what Anne was saying, too. I'm a child of the 60s, right? And so when I was growing up, there was always going to be a Cold War, right? That's what we expected. And there was always going to be apartheid. And there was always going to be a Berlin Wall. So when I find myself thinking, no, that things are too fixed to change for the better, I remember those three things because, you know, as a 10-year-old, 15-year-old, it would never have occurred to me that we would be, well, we'd be living with other problems now, but we would be living in a world that really didn't see any of those three things anymore.
3: Since I've been blessed since the last century to have the office right across from Shannon, I've been able to see and hear how she gives hope to her students. But Shannon, could you talk about

0: The students giving you hope.
1: Yes. Don't you love September? Oh, September is so hopeful. I checked out this room on Friday. I've never been in this building before. It's beautiful, beautiful new building. And I got to see students moving in to this residence. And it made me weepy. It's just, it is so, it's so wonderful. And every September, I'm sure we all sort of feel this way, that this is, it's like the beautiful blank page of the term. Talk to me again in November or March. But right now, so I'm, all of my students, of course, but especially the ones who are coming to university for the first time, I love them, I love them dearly. So just their being here, this is a big deal, right? If we've been at university for 30 or 40 or 20 years, it won't seem like it to us. But this is a big deal to go to university. And that's so hopeful. I am always struck by the extraordinary work that my students do. And I know I'm lucky because I get to teach Shakespeare and I get to teach lots of, this is the fun stuff as far as I'm concerned, but they rise to it. They say things that I wouldn't have expected. They're, thank you for that question, Richard, because they give me hope. And I think even at difficult times, what we can recognize, and Greg, you always say this, is that we may not have the ability to make huge change in the world as individuals, but we can decide where our individual spheres of control are. And that's sort of the classroom. The lovely thing about students is that, you know, if you leave those gaps that I talked about, you're not going to be in control for long. So just let it happen and see what's happening. It is the most hopeful. Teaching is the most hopeful vocation, I think, because we trust in the future, but we get to be hopeful because every year that they come back and every year they're the same age and we just keep getting older and older and older, and it's lovely.
2: Okay, so the question is about whether the nature of students has changed over time or whether they're essentially the same.
1: Yeah. I come back to this a lot, and I think my short answer is 40 years ago, tomorrow, basically the same 18-year-olds. I mean, there is so much. I see more similarity than difference. And I think one of our hopeful acts is to avoid the fist-shaking kids these days, which we might be tempted to fall into. Students come wanting to know. They come curious. They come open. They come frightened. That was the same as when I first started teaching all those years ago. There are differences in the world, and those are going to affect both the classroom and the students and teachers in them. Technology, phones, of course, those are going to make some differences. COVID is an interesting one. I hope that's a kind of a blip, but I've certainly seen some changes in the year or so since we've been back after COVID. But teaching in the humanities, not just even back when I started teaching, but when I started university myself, I certainly see more of a pressure on my students who are going to get English degrees and figure out later what they're going to do, a pressure on them not to end up in ditches, right? to get a job. So they're understandably worried about what's going to happen afterwards. And I think that's an outside pressure, but it's also another change, which has, you know, it's not their fault, which is that university tuition was $800 when I went to school. And so that's going to make a difference to, that's going to make a difference to them. It's going to make a difference to their anxiety, but it's also going to make a difference to their direction. And that's not their fault, right? A friend of mine is really fond of saying, who are you going to blame, the salmon or the dam, right? This is a problem not of their making. So if they find themselves, you know, concerned with getting through courses,

0: the system has made them so.
1: Shannon, that was inspirational, and you have been inspirational for my entire career here. This is a knock-on question from that last one, because I was about, have students changed? So what about yourself as a teacher in your time here?
0: I think my Bob Dylan joke is about right. I really feel much less comfortable with everything I do and know now. I tell my students in their first year that this is what's going to happen to them. You come here much more confident about what you know than you will be in 4 years, right? This is the gift we will give you, that you that everything will be so much more complex, and no, you won't be able to watch a television show without endlessly analyzing it for your friends. So, I mean, they go through that for 4 years. I'm over 30 years. That's how I'm feeling. And so embracing that sense that, oh my gosh, there's still so much I don't know about how people learn. And that's my job. And every year they're all new and individuals, and all, you know, they insist on having their own personalities. So I hope I am more open to that messiness and more open to the complexity. It makes your job a lot harder, but so much richer. I think that's where I am.
2: Shannon, one of the things that's really clear from speaking with student after student who's had the joy of being in your class is that they know they are not ducats, but that they are your daughters. And it's student after, I wouldn't accuse you of efficiency, but it's so many students, and somehow you do it at scale. How do you communicate such care with your students?
0: I was gonna say, yeah. Oh, what a hard question. Well, I'll sort of throw it back to you, Philip. It was probably 25 years ago, and you were doing my review, as I was chair of the department, so you were doing my review. And you said something to me. You said that one of my students said to you that when she was in my office, it felt as if I was the only thing in the world that mattered to me. And I thought, that's not true. No. But that's what I thought. I'm going to try that. Right. So it was you reflecting that back to me that made me think that's what I will try to do from now on. I'll try to live up to that compliment. So maybe that's it, but they're lovely. Look at them. They're here. They're so easy to care about.
3: I remember your capstone course, and I remember being with my peers. This is 7-8 years ago at a party, far too many drinks probably. We decided to get together and make a video to promote this course, because it just made us feel so safe that we were going out into the world and we would be okay. And I think what you instilled in us really was that you believed in us. And I think that's why you have such masses of students who feel so amicably towards you. So thank you for believing in us.

You are listening to Shakespeare's Guide to Hope and Learning. Excerpts from UPEI's inaugural Shannon K. Murray Lecture on Hope and the Academy, given by the honoree herself, Shannon Murray. If you'd like to comment on anything you've heard in this episode or any other, please go to our website, cbc.ca/ideas. This program was produced by Mary Link. Lisa Ayuso is the web producer for Ideas. Technical

Production, Mar McLeese, Gabby Hagoriles, and Danielle Duval. Senior producer, Nicola Luksic. Greg Kelly is the executive producer of Ideas, and I'm Nala Ayed.

0: Trump has said he'll launch new economic measures against Iran and any other country helping or doing business with it. In a social media post, he said this because Iran had failed to make a deal with the U.S. The 60-day ceasefire with Iran wrapped up on Monday with no signs of an end to the conflict. UN Secretary General Antonio Guterres is seriously concerned by the U.S. decision to impose sanctions on two International Criminal Court officials. It's the latest escalation in the Trump administration's campaign against what it calls a corrupt and fatally politicized body. Stephanie Dujarric, the spokesperson for the UN.
1: I can tell you that the Secretary General expresses serious concern about this designation, as well as the ongoing designation of other International Criminal Court employees.
0: The Trump administration has imposed a slew of sanctions against ICC officials. And that is your World This Hour. For CBC News, I'm Claude Fahey.
2: Good evening, I'm Julie Buckingham with a look at your weather forecast for the city of Winnipeg. Tonight, good chance of showers. That is for this evening and overnight, the low of 14. Tomorrow, cloudy with sunny breaks, slim chance of scattered showers, high of 24. Then overnight, clearing and down to 14 degrees. For Friday, a mix of sun and clouds, chance of afternoon scattered thunder showers, windy, the high 25. Saturday, sunshine, high of 24. And mainly sunny on Sunday, high of 27 degrees.
3: Hi, I'm Gravy Bailey, and for Tom Power, welcome to Q. Laura Marling is the kind of songwriter that lives to connect. She's won a Brit Award and been nominated for a bunch more, including a Grammy. Her lyrics get into the human condition and self-discovery. Lots of breakup songs. Now, as a mom, she's connecting with a new set of fans through the words of legendary children's entertainer, Raffi. She stopped in to tell us about untying the knots of life through music. Plus, Ruth Orkin took a photo that is simply iconic. It might be one of the most popular photos ever hung in a dorm room. It's called An American Girl in Italy. Ruth's daughter, Mary Engel, stopped by with this story today on Q.

was just an evening. That's the musician Laura Marling in a song called For You. It's off her album Songs for Our Daughter. It's a record Laura wrote to her imagined child a few years before she even had a child. And if you don't know anything about Laura Marling, she got her start writing songs about breakups, about relationships, just intimate personal songs, songs about love and family, identity, and the people we become. This was all before she wrote Song for Our Daughter. Then, after becoming a mother, she returned with another record, Patterns in Repeat. On that one, she talks about the experience of raising a child and the way family stories get passed down. Again, deeply personal stories. And all of this is important context because now Laura Marling has released an album that's a bit of a surprise. Although when you think about it, maybe, just maybe, it makes sense in the story of her career. Take a listen.

0: That's Laura Marling with a song called Baby Beluga, which is her cover of the song by the beloved Canadian entertainer Raffi. Laura's new record is called Laura Sings Raffi. It's an entire album covering the music of one of Canada's most beloved children's musicians. She joined me to talk all about it, but first, Laura Marling grew up in England where Raffi isn't as well known. So I asked her how this project got its start. Hi, Laura.
1: Hello, thank you for having me.
0: Oh, it's such a pleasure. You might not know this, but Raffi is kind of a huge deal here in Canada.

0: like a, I can imagine.
1: A very big deal. How did you first discover Raffi, and what was it about his music that you were like, yeah, that's the thing I want to cover?
2: Well, I moved to California when I was 23, and I had some friends around that time who were having children, and they were playing Raffi to their children. And I'm very sorry to say, I'm ashamed to say, in fact, Raffi is not so well known in England.
1: What?
2: I know. Don't worry, I'm doing my best. And it wasn't just the music. Obviously, the music is brilliant. The way it's recorded, the way it's delivered and was delivered to children was just, there's nothing like it. There's still nothing like it. No one's tried to emulate it still. But it was also what everyone had to say about Raffi and the feeling of him as a person and an artist that they had. I just really strongly remember how attached everyone felt to Raffi as a persona, and then passing it on to their next generation. And so, yeah, it became very important in my household when I had children, Raffi's music.
1: So thinking about that part of it, it becoming important in your household, do you think that Raffi understands children in a way that maybe others don't? Like, do you know what that intangible thing is? It makes him just so huge, not in England, but everywhere else.
2: Yeah. I think he has, I mean, I think I can say that I share with him a disinterest in like endless commercialization. And, you know, I think he delivers to children in a very unpatronizing way. It's very not sinking down to a kind of ludicrous level. Mm-hmm. It's meeting them, expecting them to be met at a level at which they aren't patronized. It's their world and they're welcome there. Mm-hmm. And that is hard to find. You know, there isn't much children's music that does that.
1: That's right. There's a sophistication to it that you don't expect to find in children's music. You've described Laura Sings Raffi as a logical next step in your career. And looking back at your past few albums, what is connecting all of these chapters? What is that through line?
2: Well, that's an obvious one. Obviously, I've become a parent.
1: Yes, of course.
2: And I'm now a parent to two children. And I mean, one very sort of practical through line is that I recorded all of these Raffi covers, you know, in the evening after my children were in bed. That's also how I did Patterns and Repeat, my last sort of adult album, if you call it that. Sounds a bit weird, but it was something that I was doing in the day anyway. I was playing them Raffi music or playing them Raffi on the guitar. And then so I was just putting them to bed and then recording the music. And it just, it's so the world I'm involved with now. Mm-hmm. And I'm a big, like, becoming a parent, not much changed for me in terms of how I wanted, how do I put this, like, a kind of self-respect that I wanted to have, a kind of dignity, I think, actually, not self-respect, a kind of dignity that I wanted to have in motherhood that meant that I didn't have to go to really patronizing, you know, children's music events or, you know, right. It's sort of ludicrous thing to say, but I wanted my children to enjoy it as much as I was enjoying it.
1: Right.
2: And so I've been careful about those kind of experiences for them and for me. Mm-hmm. All roads in that respect lead to Raffi and maybe The Sound of Music.
1: Yeah. And the soundtrack to The Sound of Music. I like that. Well, you know what? It's the logical step, obviously, is to make that sophisticated type of music for your kids yourself. And you just happen to have the gifts. I just wonder if there is something a little bit magical about being able to like record something like this at 8 o'clock at night when everything is a little bit more quiet and the world is kind of thinking about going to sleep, but you're thinking about, okay, this is my creative time.
2: This is my time. Yeah. There's something also about the like intense chaos of being a parent.
1: Yes.
2: That when the day is quietening down and you have all of this, you have to do this mad, very quick reflection on it all. And like, what am I going to do differently tomorrow? What worked today? Sitting down with Raffi's music, there's so much beauty in it, like very gentle beauty. It reminds you that they're little, that they're learning all of these things for the first time.
1: Yeah.
2: Yeah.
1: Let's hear a little bit more from the album. This is your cover.

0: with his quack, quack, quack. Quack, quack, quack. Quack, quack, quack. He led the others with his quack, quack, quack.
1: What a delight. I mean, you sound like you are having so much fun there. What did you discover about yourself as an artist by making room for that kind of levity and goofiness? It's a path that you haven't had the chance to go down before.
2: No, I've been welcomed into the goofy era of my life. It's interesting because, I've had feedback from friends of mine who also have kids the same age and what songs they like, and they all love that sort of mouth trumpet vibe. And,
1: came to the mouth trumpet quite, I don't know if you'd been practicing it all year, but you're very skilled at it.
2: I knew I had it in me because I was a very good whistler. In my arsenal of mouth instruments, I knew that it was in me. But yeah, I've been thinking about doing some shows, and that has presented me quite starkly with the realization that I'm going to have to give, as they say, as the young say, children's entertainer, which is a persona I have not explored in full, but I'm looking forward to it. I think it might be in me.
1: Were your kids involved at all in the song selection or in the recording of this album? Because I picture you recording this and your kids as your audience right there. It's such a great performance. It really is.
2: Yeah, that would be a nice image to have. It wasn't quite that way. Ever since my daughter was born, every time I pick up the guitar, she goes, no.
1: Oh, no.
2: No. So, there's obviously been some connection made there that the guitar means something that must be taken away quickly.
1: Right.
2: But one song, because I was pregnant with my son when I recorded these albums, so he wasn't with us yet. Mm. There was one song that she particularly loved and kept singing along to, which was Going on a Picnic. And she ended up duetting with me on it.
1: No, she didn't. That's lovely.
2: I stay duetting, but it did take, I'd say, 60 takes of just trying to capture her, like running after her around the house while she was singing it and compositing a take together. So we did get it eventually. But yeah, she wouldn't sit down for a take.

0: for a picnic, here we go. Going on a picnic, leaving right away. If it doesn't rain, we'll stay out, babe.
1: I just want an album of the girl laughing. Is that okay? Can we do that? I'm Garby Bailey. You're listening to Q, and you're in the middle of my conversation with the English singer-songwriter Laura Marling. Laura was just 17 when she released her debut album back in 2008, a record that was raw. It was full of angst and vulnerability. Today, Laura is nearly two decades older, and she's a mom. And her latest album takes her somewhere a little different. It's a collection of covers of the beloved Canadian children's entertainer, Raffi. Their songs built around repetition and silliness and a different kind of vulnerability. This is all new territory for the singer-songwriter. She's moved away from what she's done for almost three decades as an artist, writing adult songs with adult themes. Creatively, she says she's in a great place. It's a vastly different place, but it's all part of what she calls her transformation. She's got a lot to say about that, but this part of our conversation starts with a little surprise.
2: Yeah, I mean, it's a great joy. I mean, obviously, and I've been writing some children's music and doing also some French children's music, which Canada might love.
1: I think we probably will love it, yes.
2: The French language has some extraordinarily weird children's songs that I look forward to bringing to light. So yeah, it's all been, you know, I just, I,

0: there's nothing else I really want to be doing at this time in my life. It's great.
1: We actually reached out to Rafi.
0: Did you?
1: We did. And he sent us a little voice note about the album. If you're okay, we'd love to play that for you.
0: Love that.
1: Okay.
2: Hi, Laura. It's Rafi. I'm so tickled that you made an album of my songs. Imagine that. My fans in the UK will be delighted. I'm delighted to know I have fans in the UK. My goodness. Hey, thanks for your lovely voice bringing a sweet energy to this music. Thank you.
1: What do you think of that?
0: I mean, I couldn't dream of a more perfect sounding voice note. That's so lovely. I'm so glad he's given it his blessing.
1: Yeah. You said that before becoming a mother, you worried about having children, that, you know, having children might take something away from your creative life. But instead, you've described it as being somewhat transformative. What changed in the way you see your work and your own voice as an artist in becoming a mom?
0: It's a lot, actually. It's been transformative in many ways. I mean, when I had my daughter, I was very surprised that I had the impulse to write music, which I didn't. I had fully planned on setting that aside for years and hoping for the best, you know, hoping that I didn't run out of money and whatever. And then when she was a little baby, really tiny baby, I realized, you know, when you're bouncing them in a bouncer and it's just you and a baby, I was experiencing this absolute like rush of new experience, new understanding of, you know, as my album kind of goes into the patterns of time and how you don't get these realizations until this happens. And I have started finding that writing music isn't, I feel it's less and less my calling now, which has been an interesting thing to sort of come to terms with. It's happened slowly over time. When you have two children, your time gets much more limited, as everyone will know, and probably everyone who, when I had my first daughter, I was like, it's amazing, you can play guitar, probably knew. So I came away. But the intensity of the realizations, the revelations that happen to you as you get further into parenthood don't stop and they don't slow down. And just fortuitously, as I was pregnant with my second one, I started writing on Substack, and that has become, for now, a much more satisfying practice for me. And so I've, you know, quite literally transformed from songwriting to writing more generally, and finding that and I think that's probably just a product of what I can fit into my lifestyle at the moment. Mm-hmm. And it's been great. It's challenged me in different ways, and the output's very different. You know, I didn't expect to be writing about what I'm writing about, but I'm enjoying it.
1: It sounds like that creative spark hasn't really gone anywhere. It's just been redistributed.
0: Definitely. Mm-hmm. Yeah, mm-hmm. Exactly.
1: Your 2020 album, Song for Our Daughter, is such an interesting part of this story because you wrote it before becoming a parent, I understand. You were imagining a relationship you hadn't experienced yet. So I wonder about when you sing those songs now, do you hear them differently? Do they feel any different?
0: I mean, it was an extraordinary premonition. I mean, not that extraordinary, I guess, a 50-50 chance.
1: Yeah.
0: And you're probably going to have one or the other. But I wasn't then planning to have children, or hadn't thought about having children when I wrote the album. But I do, you know, it becomes that much more intense when it's a reality and you're like, actually, you are raising a human who does seem conscious from the moment that they come out. You know, they have a personality, and as the time goes by, you're like, oh my gosh, it is that personality that they started with, kind of. So you are nurturing a person who is an individual, and you will have to manage their individuality against your own, against that of your partner and their place in the world. And so it feels intense in a good way. And of course that, you know, I should say that album was inspired by Maya Angelou's book, Letters to My Daughter, which she wrote to an imaginary daughter, which I just thought was a great concept and I found very valuable as a reader. So I wanted to do something similar. And I obviously hadn't anticipated it'd be quite so literal in my life, but
1: there it is.
0: There it is.
3: You were saying something strange just to make me misbehave.

0: preserved and so accessible to all of us through your songs. It is a window into you.
1: Yeah, it is. I mean, I think as a younger person, I would have contested that, you know, with like, it's like, it's not me. I'm a mystical, you know, I paint a mystical picture of it, you know, and that is in some ways youth protecting itself.
0: Mm-hmm.
1: And now, of course, I would totally, totally concur that it is these chapters of my life, and it's a chat of, and maybe in a more universal sense, it represents the chapters of becoming, you know, for want of a less kind of zeitgeisty, new agey word, but it's a constant, my songwriting practice is a constant process of untying the knots of life that I'm in at the moment. Hmm. And maybe actually now I'd say my writing process, right, songwriting or writing, is that. And so, you know, I've been very lucky to have that outlet. Mm-hmm. And I'd say more before I had children, obviously, when I had more time, reflect back. And before I made an album, I would listen to the other albums and sort of check into where I got to. I haven't done that, you know, in at least 5 years. And maybe that will be an interesting thing to do, you know, when I'm 40.
0: A bit later. You have time. Yeah. We've been talking about your album, Laura Sings Raffi, and you've hinted there could be more children's music ahead. I can't wait for the French album. That would be great. Does this feel like this new creative path that you're going to follow through, keep going down, see what happens?
1: I'm going to keep going and see what happens. I think that, like, I'm so in the world. I'm with my children all the time. At the moment, it won't be forever, I realize, but I'm so in that world at the moment. And I also feel compelled to stay in that world and support that world, because that's where my peers are at the moment. And I feel like it's a hard world to be in at this point in the world. Mm-hmm. There's a lot of worlds that I said in one sentence.
0: That's okay.
1: But it's, you know, I think keeping the focus on children, making it a child-friendly world. Raffi's ethos is also a really important part, and what he represents, what he supports with his foundation, I also really feel energized by. Mm-hmm. And I think that also I'm interested in, here in the UK, it's a big topic of conversation at the moment, but I'm interested in birth and maternity services and how children enter the world. I think it's so important. Obviously, that's because that's my world. That's what I'm focusing on at the moment. So I'm happy for my focus to stay in this part of the world for now.
0: Yeah. Well, we're happy that your focus is there right now, because it is lovely. It's lovely to hear your voice it's always really interesting to hear someone's voice in a kind of a different context, and it still lands so beautifully. So thank you for that. And I would love for you and Raffi to do a duet. That's what I want to see.
1: Come on. Raffi, the call has been made.
0: Yeah, that's right. Let's put it out to the universe.
1: Another voice memo.
0: Thank you so much, Laura. It's been a pleasure.
1: Thank you for having me.

0: with Laura Marling. Laura's album is out now. And as a bonus, Raffi's album, Singable Songs for the Very Young, turns 50 this year.
1: Hey, this is Jack Antonoff from Bleachers, and you're listening to Q with Tom Power.

her album, Laura Sings Raffi. That's the musician Laura Marling singing the Raffi song, I Wonder If I'm Growing. Before that, my conversation

0: I'm Garvey Bailey, sitting in for Tom Power. You're listening to Q. Maybe, just maybe, you've seen this photograph. It's a young woman. She's walking confidently through the streets of Florence. She's surrounded by a crowd of men. All of them are looking at her. One is even trying to get her attention. This black and white photo is called An American Girl in Italy. And for 75 years, it's been one of the world's most famous photographs, showing up on dorm room walls, on postcards, in Grand Central Station, in magazines. To some, it's an image about street harassment. To others, it's about confidence, independence, and a woman taking up space in the world on her own terms. The woman in the photograph was Toronto art student Ninalee Craig, then known as Jinx Allen. Behind the camera was pioneering photographer Ruth Orkin. Now, on the photo's 75th anniversary, Ruth Orkin's family is releasing a never-before-seen frame captured just moments before the famous shot. I connected with Ruth Orkin's daughter, Mary Engel, for the story behind the shot. Hello.
1: Hey, how are you? Thank you so much for having me. It's a pleasure to be here.
0: It's a pleasure to sit down and be able to talk to you about this photo that's been in kind of my consciousness for as long as I can remember being conscious of images. It's ended up in so many places over the years. Can you tell me where else you know of this photo, other than my house, where else you've seen this photo out in the wild?
1: Yeah, I mean, people have a lot of stories. I mean, I've certainly seen it in galleries, and people talk about seeing it in Italian restaurants and pizza stores. And a lot of people have memories of, they said, oh, my, you know, roommate in college had it, you know, up in our dorm.
0: I read that it was at one point up in Grand Central Station.
1: Yeah, in the very beginning, it was a big, huge mural. It's the biggest one I think they've ever made.
0: Incredible. Before we get into why the photo became so popular and is so empowering, I want to establish what a pioneer your mom has been for women in photography. There were not a lot of women in photography, in photojournalism in the 40s. Can you give me an example of the kind of work that she was doing back then?
1: Oh, yeah. No, absolutely. She moved to New York in 1943 from L.A., and she started shooting. She worked at a local job in a nightclub and did baby pictures. But very quickly, she started getting assignments from the major magazines like Life, Look, Horizon, Ladies Home Journal, Coronet. But she was also known for doing a lot on her own. So she would go and do something that she liked to shoot, and then she would sell it for a picture story. She was never on staff anywhere. So one thing is I own 100% of all of the negatives, which is important.
0: That's incredible. Like, she had this, obviously, for a woman in the 1940s. There's something bold about what she was doing. It's kind of cool, that boldness. Was she like a bold kind of mom?
1: Yeah, absolutely. I could say absolutely all the time, but yes. You know, I mean, her boldness and her confidence started, if we go back to when she was 17 and she wanted to see the New York World's Fair and ended up taking this crazy bike trip from Chicago to, mostly from Chicago to New York, over 2,000 miles. I mean, personality wise, she was, you know, really a confident person. She was very personable. Sometimes we'd be walking in the park and she'd see somebody interesting and say, you know, could I take your picture? Or she would seize the moment. You know, she didn't let things escape her. You know, a great example in terms of her work was when she was a musician and played guitar.

0: guitar, piano, and cello, and she wanted to shoot the musicians up at Tanglewood, and they told her not to come, and she went anyway, and ended up with extensive photos of Bernstein, and she brought her cello so she could pretend she was a music student.
1: She was crafty as well as
0: Crafty,
1: bold.
0: yes, crafty. Yeah, I mean, she definitely, there was the man named Cornell Kappa who started ICP, International Center Photographer, here in New York. And he said, Ruth, you can't say you're knocking on doors, you're knocking down doors, you know? And, she once broke into 20th Century Fox, and they let her on the lot. And she was doing, had an assignment to shoot Marlon Brando. And then she heard that Montgomery Clift and Hitchcock were shooting a film called I Confess. So she went over and did that. It was always one thing led to something else, and she would always take advantage of opportunities.
1: So this brings me to an American girl in Italy. Your mother was traveling Europe alone with a camera in the late 1940s and early 50s, which was pretty unusual for a young woman at that time. So could you just tell me what brought her to Italy? Give me that story.
0: Yeah, so she had never been to Europe. She was 29, and she got a job to shoot the Israeli Philharmonic, and she went on a press junket for life. And she went over to Israel, and she ended up staying there for a couple months. Really, she was Jewish and found sort of part of her, a little Jewish identity there. But she was never religiously Jewish ever her whole life. But anyway, she started traveling through. She flew to Rome. She traveled through Italy, and then ended up in Florence. And ended up also going to Switzerland and London, and was in Europe for at least about 6 months, and that's the only time she was ever there.
1: And it turns out that that's the time when this photo is snapped. The subject of the photo is actually Canadian.
0: She was American, but she lived in
1: But
0: Canada
1: she
0: for a
1: lived in
0: long time.
1: Canada. Love that. She's
0: Yeah.
1: an art student, spent time in Toronto. How did your mom meet this woman that people called Jinx Allen, which
0: Yes,
1: is a cool
0: no,
1: name?
0: Jinx is her nickname. Yeah,
1: Love
0: Jinx,
1: it.
0: it's a great, she loved it too. I only called her Jinx. I never called her Nina Lee. They were in the same hotel in Florence, and my mother had already now been in Europe a couple months and was trying to make money to stay there. And there was something for a newspaper where if you made a stopper or you made a certain type of photo, maybe they would pay you $25. So she just met her and said, let's go out and do what's happened to us as women alone, after the war, it was 1951, and let's recreate what happened. So there's a whole series of photos of them having trouble with the money, of the woman, of Jinx flirting, of being in the car, through beads. And when she was walking on this one street, which is right by the Piazza di Repubblica, on the cafe, in the corner of Cafe Gigli, that's still there. There's a variation of the photo that we're showing for the first time. This one photo happened, and then my mother said, "Go back and do it again." And she told the man on the motorcycle to tell the men not to look at the camera, and voila, the iconic photo and photo history happened. So.
1: I'm wondering about that frame that you're going to be showing, the one that was snapped in that same series of that same time, what that frame reveals about that whole situation, about what was happening, what you hope that it advances in the conversation around the original photo that we see.
0: Yeah, I mean it just helps explain it. I'm looking at it right now. I'm gonna look at my box set here, but it shows, the thing that's really important too is to make sure that people understand that it was not a negative thing for either of them. They were having a very productive time in their lives. She was holding the shawl and she was enjoying the admiration from the men. And even though her face, people say, oh, she looks like she was in terrible, agony or something. She wasn't at all. She liked being admired, So it she just, you just see she moved slightly a couple steps away, my mother did, and crouched and got the second photo. And the men didn't do anything differently. They were there and they were looking at what they wanted to look at, which was her. So.
1: Jinx, the face is so beautiful. Like, whoever looks at it sees something different, which I think is the power of a great photograph. Because when I see her face,

0: I've heard other people say she looks terrified. I think she looks very self-possessed and very beautiful. You know, like I feel like, oh, this is a beautiful woman, just very much in her beauty, like just okay with everything that's happening. Is that how Jinx saw it? I know that you had a relationship with her.
1: Oh, no, absolutely. And I agree with you completely that, you know, she was in the moment. She was not feeling, you know, harassed or you know, and in any kind of danger at all. And I try to remind people that it was a different time and it's a different culture, you know, and, you know, the other thing is I do is I try not, what I don't do is I try not to let people editorialize it. I want the viewer to look at it and feel whatever they want to feel. And I'm not going to deny that some people look at it directly as a form of sexual harassment, but I really never allow it to be used to illustrate that. And believe me, I've gotten tons of requests over the years. So the point is to just let it stand on its own, and it symbolizes her strength. It symbolizes fashion. It symbolizes the interaction with men and women and an Italian corner that still exists there today. So the 75 years is amazing that it's, you know, still has resonance all these years later.
0: I don't know if we were clear enough in how these women decided to go out into Italy and take these photos together. So they meet and then they decide we're going to go out. We're just going to shoot some film. Is that how it worked?
1: Yeah, it was a very short time. I mean, we're reading my mother's diaries. We're working on a film treatment about it. There's been a lot of interest in all different things, and the whole shoot happened within 2 days at most. But I think it was bold, and it was unusual for American women to be alone traveling. You know, which resulted in the maybe I'm going to click on what you may say is it resulted in this article in Cosmopolitan, you know, the following year that said when you travel alone. But my mother really wanted it to be called Don't Be Afraid to Travel Alone. So that was the whole thing, you know. And obviously my mother traveled alone when she was 17. She was not worried. She was not careless. She was very smart. It's not as though she went and just, you know, took her chances. She was pretty pragmatic and, you know, would have thought things out. So I don't want people to get the wrong idea, but she absolutely had a pioneering spirit.
0: Yeah. You know, this photo is just a drop in the bucket of the work that your mother put out into the world. But it is this photo that people think about all the time. And I wonder for you what it feels like to share just a little piece of your mom with the world. Like it's been 70 years of everyone just having, you know, that photo being a benchmark for them, which means that your mom's work has been a benchmark for so many people. How does that feel? Does that feel awkward to you, or are you comfortable with it at this stage?
1: In terms of, you know, carrying on this legacy, it was a clear choice. I was the last job I had full time was I was going to be an agent. I was a training program at William Morris in New York, and I loved, you know, the business side of arts. But then I made this film about her, and I was at Sundance, and I was an agent trainee, and I was a filmmaker, and I mean, I could go on and on and on, but I knew I wanted to have a child and I wanted to have my own life. So I quit the agency and I just started handling the work. And 41 years later, which is now, it's pretty thrilling to be able to have all these people really enjoy it and be able to share it on social media and find images people have never seen. And it's wonderful that I can, you know, have a job like this that keeps her with me all the time, as somebody would say, not to be too emotional, and that I can, you know, I can have my own business. So it's been amazing. So,
0: yeah. Well, thank you so much for spending this time with me, but also for sharing so much of your mom's spirit with the rest of the world. It's cool work that you're doing. I'm very excited to see everything that comes out around your mom as a photographer. Thanks so much, Mary.
1: I really appreciate it. And it's a pleasure.
0: Mary Engel is the daughter of photographer Ruth Orkin. Ruth took the very famous photo, An American Girl in Italy. The image turns 75 years old this Saturday.

from 1981. That's Italy's Franco Battiato with Summer on a Solitary Beach. I'm Garvey Bailey. You're listening to Q. Do you remember your first job? I might have been, I don't know, maybe 12 or 13, working at the Stratford Festival, selling snacks, you know, chocolate bars, drinks, pop, during intermission. I was snack girl. It was a pretty normal, unremarkable first job. Well, the violinist Vijay Gupta's first job is arguably better than most people's. You're going to hear about that in a bit. If you don't know Vijay, he's a world-renowned violinist who really seemed destined for greatness from a young age. He performed at Carnegie Hall when he was just 8 years old, appeared on the Oprah Winfrey Show, went to college at 13. Then, a few years later, at age 19, he made history as the youngest member of the Los Angeles Philharmonic. But here's the thing about kids who are forced to grow up really, really fast. It's impossible to keep that speed forever. And eventually, Vijay Gupta hit a wall. He couldn't hold the pressure that came from his dad. He burnt out and lost his way. The details of this are in his new memoir, Restrung, which is out right now. And when he joined me to talk about it a while back, I had to ask him about his first paid gig, where he performed Gangsta's Paradise on stage at the Billboard Music Awards with Coolio. And he did all of this when he was only 7 years old. Take a listen.

0: Gupta, what are we listening to right there?
1: We're listening to the 1995 Billboard Awards, and the number one song that year was Gangsta's Paradise with Coolio and LV. And you're also hearing in the violin part me as a little, God, that was 1995, so I must have been 7 or 8 years old. And that show was introduced by Jon Stewart, and Kenny G was just on stage. They had the Goo Goo Dolls there, and I think Joni Mitchell got a Lifetime.
0: What?
1: And I'm seven, and I don't understand any of this. And all I'm thinking about is my dad, who's backstage, standing behind the thick curtains of all different kinds of smoke that's coming out of dressing
0: rooms.
1: Of
0: course.
1: With a camera dangling from his wrist, waiting to take a picture of me and the special guest that night, who was Stevie Wonder. And I had no idea who Stevie Wonder was. I had no idea. And my dad told me, when you see this man, I'm going to tap him on the shoulder and you're going to say he's your favorite artist of all time.
0: Oh, no.
1: Yeah. And, you know, it was like what I realize now is my dad was so hungry to matter himself. Yeah. He was so hungry for his own validation. He had family in India who he was trying to prove himself to all the time. He had people in the States who he was trying to prove himself to all the time. So if he could show them a picture of little me with Stevie Wonder, then maybe he would matter.
0: So he actively orchestrated these moments, which is, I don't know, I think that's a deep love, but it's a deep longing from him, you know, which is really, it's a really interesting part of your story, I think, that kind of permeates throughout. So you, this is your first paid gig, your Billboard gig. Do you, to this day, do you have any idea how much you were paid? Or like, how did your parents handle all that? Where did they tell you that money was going?
1: No, they told me very succinctly that they were going to open an account and keep the money safe for me.
0: Okay.
1: And at the time, my mother was working as a bank teller at the Hudson Valley Federal Credit Union in Newburgh, New York, and they opened a joint bank account. And I still, to this day, I still have no idea how much I made.
0: Oh my goodness. Okay. Now, fast forward to 19 years old, you became the youngest ever musician to join the Los Angeles Philharmonic, and there's a front page article about you in the LA Times. But below the surface of all this happening, you were stressed out. Like, it was a struggle. Like, things were not easy. And I just wonder how a 19-year-old is coping with this kind of pressure.
1: Badly.
0: Badly.
1: You know, I started going to college when I was 13, and then I started going to a second college when I was 15. Then I did my master's in music starting when I was 17 years old. And by the time that I was this very young person surrounded by people who were not only 2 or 3 feet taller than me, but who I was always trying to impress and never felt like I could belong to, I just performed all the time so well that I forgot that I was performing. And so my entire life became a performance. And what was also happening at the same time is that my father's travel agency was failing, because 9/11 had happened and Priceline.com had happened. And some of my dad's best clients, who were Sikh gas station owners, were beaten to an inch of their lives and they went back to India.
0: Wow.
1: And then I land one of the best paying orchestra jobs in the country on my first ever audition. And what I didn't realize is that I'm now still supporting the family, because my LA Phil paycheck is going into that Hudson Valley Federal Credit Union account. And now I'm the sole provider for our family. And so

0: at this point in time, I'm not 19 going on 23. I'm 19 going on 50. Because the next youngest person in the section that I'm playing in joined the orchestra the year I was born. This is the time where the wonder of music sort of goes out the window for me. And it's not to cast aspersions on a great philharmonic, but I had never had a job before. And I didn't know that jobs were work and that work was boring, you know, and that work was hard. And so here I am, playing four concerts a week on stage at the Hollywood Bowl or at Walt Disney Concert Hall. And I've never played this much music in my entire life. And after 2 weeks of being in the orchestra, my shoulders are burning. My back is burning. I'm in constant pain and I'm still a teenager. And so the way I'm coping is by eating a lot of fast food and then starting to drink and starting to drink a lot more than I need to drink and thinking about, fantasizing, dreaming about what I'm going to eat and drink after concerts because I'm in so much physical pain when I'm on stage.
1: It's the soothing, you self-soothing through whatever means you could find, it sounds like.
0: That was the lesson that I was taught as a very young child. That you can push yourself, we all can push ourselves beyond our limits as long as there's ice cream and cheeseburgers and cake or masala dosa on the other end.
1: That's a bit of my conversation with world-renowned violinist Vijay Gupta. His new memoir is called Restrung. It's out right now, and you can listen to our full conversation anywhere you get your podcasts. We're at Q with Tom Power. I'm Garvey Bailey. This is Q. Why don't we go out on some music? Yeah. Originally from Nigeria and now based in Toronto, this is The Honest Guy with Pretty Woman, Wicked.

with Pretty Woman, Wicked, here on Q. And that is it for Q today. Tomorrow on the show, acclaimed playwright, theater director Giovanni C. will be here with a brand new play that opened at the Stratford Festival. Giovanni co-wrote and directed a production of the play Salesman in China a few years ago that completely blew me away. His new work is no different. He's doing a modern retelling of the 18th century British comedy, The Way of the World. This time, it's called The Tao of the World, and it's set in Singapore. He'll be here to tell you all about it. If you want to get in touch with the show, q@cbc.ca is the best way to do that. I'm Garvey Bailey, sitting in for Tom Power. Catch you next time.

0: streets of Ceuta since the mass illegal migration across that border at the end of July. Spain's Ministry of Youth and Children said it was working to place the vulnerable children, in particular girls, into care. And that is your World This Hour. For CBC News, I'm Claude Feig.
1: Good evening, I'm Julie Buckingham with a look at your weather forecast for the city of Winnipeg. Tonight, good chance of showers. That is for this evening and overnight, the low of 14. Tomorrow, cloudy with sunny breaks, slim chance of scattered showers, high of 24, then overnight clearing and down to 14 degrees. For Friday, a mix of sun and clouds, chance of afternoon scattered thunder showers, windy, the high 25. Saturday, sunshine, high of 24, and mainly sunny on Sunday, high of 27 degrees.
2: I'm Lindsay Duncombe, and this is The Current Review on CBC Radio 1. Meta is facing its biggest social media addiction trial yet. Coming up, we'll look at how this case could reshape social media. Plus, a scientist on why more sharks in Atlantic Canada is good news. And my conversation with 15-year-old Finn Holland on how he rescued a shark. Then, the final episode of the CBC podcast, The Cult Queen of Canada. But we begin with a three-day pause on Trump's tariffs. Canada has dodged the new U.S. tariffs that were set to begin at midnight, at least for 3 days. President Donald Trump had threatened to hit Canada with 50% tariffs on a slew of Canadian products, a move that would affect some $30 billion of goods. After intense down-to-the-wire negotiations, last night, President Trump announced he would pause the new tariffs because there is a deal. He hinted that it could include reviving the Keystone XL pipeline project. Senior American officials say Canada has expressed a commitment to remove what they view as discriminations relating to alcohol, dairy, and motor vehicles. There is a different take from Ottawa, though. Prime Minister Mark Carney's statement simply said substantial progress was being made and the work would continue. We're going to hear three perspectives on what this news means, starting with Canada's auto sector, which has thousands of jobs at stake. Brian Kingston is the president and CEO of the Canadian Vehicle Manufacturers Association. He joins me from Ottawa. A reminder, we recorded this conversation earlier this morning. What's your reaction to where things are this morning with this news of a three-day pause?
3: Well, we are encouraged that Canada and the United States continue to talk. As the Prime Minister noted in his statement, substantial progress has been made. The key here is that we are at the table and we continue to have conversations. The auto industry is under extreme pressure right now. We've witnessed well over $35 billion in tariff costs incurred. Exports are down. Production is down across North America. The situation cannot persist. We have to get to an agreement. So I'm encouraged that we're continuing to talk, that we avoided new tariffs. And I remain optimistic that there is a deal to be had here.
2: What do you know about this commitment Canada may have made with respect to motor vehicles?
3: We're still awaiting details on the specifics. Talks continue. What we're trying to do is get to a point that keeps the Canadian automotive industry competitive. We're in this very odd situation right now where it is more cost effective for manufacturers to build cars in Japan, Korea, Europe, and export them into the United States than to actually build a vehicle in North America. That simply doesn't make sense. We've created this highly integrated automotive industry with the United States over the course of decades, and that's what's enabled us to grow this industry, and it's why autos are our second largest export. So the current situation cannot persist. There is an agreement to be had. The U.S. looks at Canada as its largest export destination for vehicles, bigger than Germany, Mexico, and China combined. So there's an agreement here to be had. We have to keep talking.
2: Yesterday and over the weekend, there were all kinds of leaks coming out about specifics here, and understanding that you don't necessarily have the

0: latest on what the proposals are, but we understand that the U.S. proposed to lower auto tariffs from 25 to 15%, and that Canada said that was not acceptable. What tariff level can the industry absorb without more job losses and plant closures?
1: Well, our North Star here has to be to return to duty-free North American automotive trade.
0: Do you think that's possible, though? That doesn't sound like what is coming out of the White House.
1: It may not be possible in the interim, but that has to be the objective over the medium to long term. The question now is, can we get to some sort of agreement that allows the industry to continue to succeed in Canada? The auto industry is relatively low margin, so even low levels of tariffs can be extremely costly. If you look at the tariff bill that Canadian manufacturers have paid since this started, we're talking about over $5 billion. That is not sustainable, and it makes it so difficult for companies to plan for the future. How do you commit billions of dollars to an auto plant if you don't know what your tariff cost will be? So we have to get to a place where the tariffs are completely eliminated or ultra low. I think we're getting close, but again, this additional 3 days is going to be critical.
0: That threat, though, of tariffs, the additional tariffs, is presumably still looming until a deal is officially reached. Just how big an impact would that have if it were to come into place?
1: If we have additional tariffs, the big challenge there is that it could potentially kick off a new cycle of retaliation. And then the question is, how do you get back to the table? We've been going through these discussions now for, you know, almost 2 years. We cannot allow another cycle of retaliation. Obviously, that will have serious negative consequences for other sectors of the Canadian economy that are targeted. But it also means the auto industry will continue to incur these costs. So it's really not an option. We have to secure relief and then focus our efforts on the upcoming discussions around the CUSMA agreement, where we'll have additional opportunities to improve the terms of trade.
0: Thank you so much for joining us this morning.
1: Thank you.
0: Brian Kingston is the president and CEO of the Canadian Vehicle Manufacturers Association. Canada's lumber and wood product industries have been another sticking point in Canada-U.S. trade. It is a top priority, particularly in B.C. Derek Nyber is the president and CEO of the Forest Products Association of Canada and the Canadian Wood Council. How are you feeling about where we are this morning?
2: Well, not many of us slept last night who were involved in these files across the industry. I think it's not perfection, but it's definitely progress. And I think Brian summed it up pretty nicely. I think the fact that folks are still at the table, that we have an interim arrangement, and we'll learn more about what that potential deal might look like, hopefully in the hours or days ahead.
0: When you were staying up late looking for the latest, were you looking for the specific word forestry or lumber? How does it feel to not see your industry being mentioned in these early statements?
2: Well, you know, we have been, I think the Prime Minister, I think premiers in Quebec and BC and Ontario have been very clear about wanting to see solutions for forestry before American booze goes back on the shelves. You know, I think for us, the relief on 338, that's over $5 billion, about $5 billion of our products in veneer and fiberboard and paperboard. In addition to that, you know, we've got kitchen cabinets and wood upholstered furniture caught up in Section 232s. So that's another $1 billion worth of Canadian product. And then another 10% of a 232 on top of our existing 35% on lumber. So it's been a year of hits starting back in August of 2025. And the relief for us to this, what I would call stroke of the pen risk, you know, that Section 338, that Section 232, those pieces that are just so unpredictable. Our hope is that the federal government can make those risks go away.
0: One of the concerns, particularly from BC Premier David Eby, was that there's so much focus on industries such as auto and dairy, and there have been such long-standing trade issues, particularly on softwood lumber, that the forestry industry, as huge as it is, could get overlooked in this process. Is that a concern you share?
2: It's not. You know, I think I welcome Premier Eby's support of our sector in this regard and his commitment to ensuring that, you know, if he's going to make a move to put booze on the shelves, that Canadian forestry industry needs to be...

0: be addressed. I would say where, you know, where the forest sector is different than the other sectors, and listen, all sectors are really important, but our sector employs more Canadians than steel, aluminum, and auto combined. We're just under 200,000 full-time employees in hundreds of communities across the country. So, you know, this is jobs, 100, 200, 300 jobs at a time in communities of 4, 5, 10,000 people. So the connection and the importance of the success of our industry to those smaller and northern and rural communities is so critical. And I know the negotiators and the Prime Minister and Minister LeBlanc know that.
1: We were hearing from the auto industry that their hope here is a return to some sort of tariff-free trading, however realistic that may or may not be. What is your hope? 3 days from now, what is the best possible outcome you think the forestry industry could get?
0: Yeah, you know, I think as I mentioned, that the Section 338 risk for us is significant. You know, so seeing that go away.
1: Those are the new tariffs.
0: That's correct. Sorry, yeah, the most recent tariffs. Then we have the Section 232 tariffs that came in back in October of 2025, which, remember, are the national security risk tariffs. So that, because, you know, the U.S. deemed that Canadian lumber, kitchen cabinets, and wood upholstered furniture posed a security risk to the United States. That's bonkers. And that 232 tariff risk we would like to see go away, and we would like to get back to the table on softwood. Mm-hmm. Listen, we saw, you know, earlier this week, we saw the U.S. housing start numbers, which are a big indicator of health for the wood industry across North America. They're down 13% year over year in July. High energy costs, high construction costs, affordability concerns. The economy's fundamentals in the United States are not great right now, and that's what we should be focusing on here. And the U.S. Chamber of Commerce said yesterday that these tariffs are doing nothing to help the underlying economic concerns in the United States.
1: Before we let you go, you mentioned a lot of those concerns in the United States are also pressures in Canada too. We know that mills in BC have closed. There are thousands of people out of work. How much more pressure can the lumber industry weather right now?
0: It's tough, but we're a resilient bunch. So as far as today goes, I think we're taking the interim win here in terms of the delay on the 338 as we wait to see what else happens. The other thing I'll say, though, is we've seen almost about as many mill closures in the United States as well. And that's one piece that's not been talked about a lot. And similar to Brian's comments on Asian cars getting into the U.S. cheaper, we're seeing European wood get into the U.S. cheaper. So we got to get back to this building the North American pie and strengthening the North American economy. There are win-wins here, and hopefully the conversations in the days ahead will get us closer to where we used to be.
1: Thank you so much for joining us, Derek.
0: Thanks, Lindsay.
1: Derek Nyber is the president and CEO of the Forest Products Association of Canada and the Canadian Wood Council. Former Liberal cabinet minister and diplomat Ralph Goodale has been watching these trade negotiations closely. He is on the federal government's advisory committee on Canada-U.S. economic relations. Ralph Goodale joins me from Regina. I want to start by getting you to parse out the different messages here that we're hearing from Ottawa and Washington. Trump says there's a deal, but that's not exactly what we're hearing from Carney. What do you think of the position Canada is in right now?
2: Well, Trump's threat of those new 50% tariffs is still hanging in the air, but it is now specifically postponed for 3 days. That's good. As your two previous guests have mentioned, obviously some progress has been made. The $28 billion in Canadian exports that had been at risk by that threat have avoided those new tariffs, at least for now. But the situation is still, as the Prime Minister said earlier this week, delicate and intense. It would appear that the work to be done in the next 2 or 3 days is the trade lawyers on both sides writing up an agreed upon text, and everyone will be anxious to see what it actually says. And in that process of committing what each side has agreed to a formal written legal text, there may be bumps or twists or turns that need to be ironed out. So I think the Prime Minister is essentially saying it's not over until it's over, and there still is.

0: important work to do.
1: But you do think we're at the detail stage as opposed to a large gulf on any one of these issues?
0: That would certainly be the indication from what President Trump said last night. The Prime Minister is taking a more cautious line, and I think that is probably prudent from Canada's point of view. We want to avoid any new tariffs. We want to reduce the level of tariffs that presently exist since last year. And we want to get that path forward on CUSMA so that we can preserve CUSMA for the long term, which in effect gives Canada the best deal in the world in relation to the United States. I think Canadians will be looking very carefully at the text to ensure that we've made progress on all three of those objectives.
1: Do you have any sense in your role on the advisory committee how looped in the premiers are to where we are now and whether or not the provinces are on board? Because ultimately, when it comes to decisions around putting booze back on shelves, that's up to the premiers.
0: Yes, indeed. It's provincial jurisdiction. The Prime Minister has always been very careful to be respectful of provincial jurisdiction. As the advisory committee has met over the course of the last several weeks and months, either in person or virtually, most recently it's been online meetings because they've been called with very little notice and in rapid succession. But every time the advisory committee met, it was clear that Minister LeBlanc and Chief Negotiator Charette and Ambassador Wiseman had just come to the advisory group, having just briefed the premiers before that. So it would seem to me that the federal government has kept the premiers very closely in the loop to make sure that this is a Team Canada effort and there are no nasty surprises or anyone feeling left out or missed or taken for granted.
1: Oil seems to be something that has captured the U.S. president's attention here. Trump posted on Truth Social that the great Keystone XL pipeline may be awoken from the grave. And there is an image of him hoisting a chunk of pipeline from the ground. This is a longstanding pipeline project that would potentially carry Alberta oil to U.S. refineries. What do you know about how Keystone specifically and energy more generally is factoring into where we are now?
0: Well, energy is obviously a critical strategic export commodity from Canada to the United States. We are their largest foreign supplier of energy, and as much as Mr. Trump says he doesn't need anything Canada has. In fact, energy is a very strategic component of our relationship. And if you put the resources, the energy resources, whether that's conventional or new renewables or nuclear, add that whole collection together, you put the energy resources of Canada together with the United States and under the umbrella of CUSMA, and you have the most energy secure and energy affordable situation here in North America, anywhere in the world. So there is a huge strategic value to Canada and to the United States from making smart use of our energy resources. It really makes the point that Canada is in many fields. Aluminum is another, potash mm-hmm. is another, critical minerals is another. We are a vital supplier for the United States that, quite frankly, they cannot do without.
1: CUSMA talks, as you mentioned, are still to come. What are you going to be looking for in terms of this deal and what it could mean for the ongoing negotiations?
0: CUSMA is in that phase now of annual reviews going forward. The CUSMA umbrella gives Canada great access to the United States market. It is broadly supported by Americans and by the Congress. The

0: Economic Relations. I'm Lindsay Duncombe, and you're listening to The Current Review. A landmark trial is underway in California against the tech giant Meta. The case was brought by 29 states who allege that Meta, which owns Instagram, Facebook, and WhatsApp, intentionally designed its platforms to get young people addicted. The trial is being called the biggest test yet of social media's effect on kids. And analysts say the outcome could reshape how we use social media. Claire Duffy is a tech reporter for CNN and host of the CNN podcast Terms of Service with Claire Duffy. She's in New York. What are the states involved in this lawsuit alleging here?
1: Well, the states are alleging, as you said, that Meta intentionally designed its platforms to be addictive to kids. And what we heard from their opening statement yesterday is that Meta's business, they say, relies on hooking young people and keeping them on the platform as long as possible, exploiting their data and their attention, and that all of this has contributed to a mental health crisis among the teens in their states. They also say that Meta has misled the public about risks it knows exist to young people on its platforms. They say Meta publicly says its platforms are safe for kids, despite internal research showing otherwise. And then there's a third allegation here, which is that Meta illegally gathers data on children under the age of 13. So that is sort of the bulk of the state's case here.
0: What kind of damages are they seeking?
1: So that is what really sets this case apart from the thousands of other cases that we've seen brought against Meta and the other big tech companies over this youth addiction issue. The stakes for Meta in this case are so much higher. The states could be seeking damages, financial damages, as much as $1.4 trillion with a T. That is nearly as much as what Meta is worth on Wall Street. But even if they don't get that number, don't end up seeking a number that big, the states are also seeking changes to how Meta operates its platforms. And that is where we could see really significant changes if Meta loses this case to the experience that really everyone has, but especially young people have on these platforms. If the states seek changes to the amount of time that young people can spend on these platforms or how Meta can target them with ads, that could both change the experience for users and also have a real material impact on Meta's business.
0: So what are the specific features on Instagram and Facebook that the state prosecutors say that's the thing that is keeping kids hooked?
1: Yeah, there's a range of features, but they talk about things like the endlessly scrolling feeds that keep kids on these apps for so long, the recommendation algorithms that use their personal data to know exactly what they'd be interested in, things like likes that encourage social comparison among teens, the frequent notifications that, you know, keep kids up late at night. Those are the kinds of things that the states allege Meta has intentionally engineered to keep kids using their apps as long as possible.
0: What's Meta's response here?
1: So Meta has called the claims unsubstantiated. They have called this idea of a $1.4 trillion damages an outlandish payout. And during their opening statement yesterday, they allege that the states are misrepresenting its business and its policies. They accuse the attorneys general of cherry picking internal documents and statements that they say paints a misleading picture of the company. Their lawyer argued that, look, Meta studies harms on the platform so that it can fix them. And he talked about safety measures like parental controls, teen content restrictions. He also said regarding that allegation about children under the age of 13 that, look, it's really hard for all platforms to do age verification because there's a trade-off between figuring out how old your users are and privacy. So Meta pushing back hard on these allegations.
0: How strong of a case do you think the states have here? Is there any way to determine how powerful it could be?
1: Well, look, Meta has already lost two of these cases with similar addiction claims. Those were different juries. One of them was in a completely different state. And so we can't necessarily assume that what happened in those cases is going to happen again here. But I think there are a couple of real challenges for Meta. One of them is just that we've seen the release. The attorneys general have gotten their hands on so many internal documents where you do see Meta employees and even Meta executives talking about their research that shows children having a challenging time on their platforms. I think the other challenge for Meta here is that these states and many of these thousands of lawsuits are testing out a sort of new legal theory. Meta and the other big tech platforms have for a long time relied on this law called Section 230. that shields them from being held accountable for what users post on their site. And in these cases, the judges have essentially said Section 230 doesn't apply here because what the plaintiffs are going after is the design choices that Meta

0: has made rather than the content on the platform. Now, Meta is still trying to use Section 230 as a sort of defense here, but I think that's a real challenge, is this legal shield that they've relied on for so long isn't necessarily going to protect them in these cases.
1: Will some of the evidence that we saw in those previous cases be used in this case too?
0: Yes, I think we'll see evidence that we saw in earlier cases. I also think that, you know, we may see new evidence that these state attorneys general have gotten their hands on. And throughout this trial, we are also expecting to get testimony from Meta executives like CEO Mark Zuckerberg, Instagram head Adam Mosseri, Antigone Davis, who is the global head of safety at the company. And they're going to be asked these tough questions about the sort of contradictions between what the company has been discussing internally about risks and what they have said publicly about their platforms being safe for young people, trying to reassure parents that it's okay to let your kids use these apps.
1: How high are the stakes here? You talked about, you know, the big amounts of money and potential changes, but how significant is what happens in this California courtroom?
0: I mean, it's huge because this, again, could set yet another precedent that other states could look at. You know, this case is part of a consolidated lawsuit that was brought by 29 state attorneys general, but this trial is being argued by four of those states. So you've still got 25 other states that are going to be looking for their own remedies in their own trials. And so if Meta loses this case, it could sort of set the stage for other states to follow the legal approach that these four states are taking in this case. And of course, you know, the outcome of any one specific trial maybe isn't going to be the end all be all for Meta. This is a very wealthy company with lots of money, but every one of these cases it loses, it puts it on the hook for more money that it has to pay out in damages. It's having to pay these lawyers to try these cases. And then again, I think the biggest change that we could see here, and something that makes this state case different from some of the individual cases that we've seen, like the one that Meta lost in LA, is the states really do have the ability to ask the court to sort of go inside of these companies and demand that they make changes to how their platforms operate. And that could impact their business model. I thought it was really interesting in Meta's most recent earnings report, they actually acknowledged that these youth-related trials could pose a risk of material loss to the company. So they're even telling their investors, look, we may lose money here.
1: What are the prosecutors' biggest challenges in putting this case forward?
0: Well, I think one of the big challenges is an argument that Meta is putting forward that, look, there is no scientific evidence linking social media to addiction and child harms. Meta is saying there's, you know, maybe there's correlation here, but there is not causation. And so I think that is the thing that, you know, the prosecutors are going to have to try to convince the jury is, sure, maybe the science is undetermined here, and yet Meta is still responsible for causing these harms. I do think that we'll hear from researchers who have studied the impact of social media on young people. And again, we've already seen two juries siding with the plaintiffs. This jury may fall differently. And one other thing I should say, Lindsay, that's important to know here is that in this state case, the jury is an advisory jury, and that means that they'll listen to all the evidence here. They'll make a decision on a verdict and what they think the damages should be. But ultimately, it will be up to the judge to make the final decision in this case and to sort of read the law and decide where to fall on this. And so that may make it a little bit different than some of these true jury trials that we've seen before.
1: It will be fascinating to watch. Thanks for this, Claire.
0: Thanks so much.
1: Claire Duffy is a tech reporter for CNN and host of the CNN podcast Terms of Service with Claire Duffy. She was in New York. I'm Lindsay Duncombe, and you're listening to The Current Review. If you're spending any time on the Atlantic coast this summer, you may want to pay extra attention to what's in the water. Shark sightings are up this summer. Now, scientists say that's good news, and we'll hear more about that in a moment. But first, let's hear from Finn Holland. He just had an up-close encounter with a shark. Finn is 15, and last weekend, he rescued a beached shark near his home in Mesa's Bay, New Brunswick. Let's start from the beginning here. How did you find out about this beached shark?
2: Well, I was minding my own business. I was playing guitar in my room, and then my mom came in. And she told me that our neighbor told her that there's a shark on the beach.
1: So what did you do?
2: We immediately went down in our side-by-side down to our beach just across the road. And sure enough, when we got in,

0: on the beach, I saw it in the distance, and I'm like, okay, that is a shark. And we slowly walked over there, and sure enough, there's a shark there, and it was crazy.
1: What did it look like?
0: It looked almost dead. You could almost, like, you could only see subtle movements, like breathing, and like he would twitch and like throw up his tail every once in a while because he's like trying to get back into the water by himself.
1: So what did you do?
0: I instinctively thought I needed to help this shark because helping people or creatures or anything makes me feel like I did the right thing. And it's just something I love doing is helping. So without any hesitation, I looked for the best way to get him back into the water. I, with a slow approach, grabbed his tail fin and then got a grip of his tail. And I dragged him slowly into the water where I then proceeded to guide him and redirect him back into the open ocean. It was just an instinct.
1: You know, Finn, you describe this as instinct, but I don't think I know many people who would have an instinct to go and touch a shark. Were you scared at all?
0: I was not scared. All confident, because I grew up on a farm. I've been around animals my whole life, but nothing like a shark. This was my first shark experience. Never even like heard of one like in the water at all. But when it's the right thing to do, you know what you have to do.
1: Your mom was with you as this was happening. What was she saying?
0: She said to leave it there and let nature take its course. But me being me, I was like, it didn't feel right. So I knew I had to do something, and that's what I ended up doing. She told me not to, but I didn't listen because, of course, helping people is just what I do.
1: Thank you so much for sharing that very brave and caring story with us, Finn.
0: My pleasure.
1: Finn Holland helped rescue a shark in southern New Brunswick. Nigel Hussey is an associate professor of biology at the University of Windsor, and he is co-director of the Tancook Islands Marine Field Station in Nova Scotia. He joins us now with more on this. What do you make of that story with Finn rescuing that ailing shark?
2: It's interesting. Over the last few years, we've seen a few examples of sharks that are stranded on beach areas, including white sharks. And I think that Finn's story is a great one. I think it's an indication these days of a real switch in mentality over the last couple of decades, from, you know, a time when we used to catch and kill these animals, to people taking responsibility and recognizing their important role in the ocean and taking that initiative, as Finn did, to release it back.
1: Would you have done that at 15?
2: I think I probably would have done that at 15 out of sheer curiosity. But certainly it's very brave of Finn to go down, you know, with that size of animal and take that on and tackle it and release it back into the water. It's a great, great example.
1: How common is it for sharks to end up on shore like that?
2: It's difficult to say, really, because the strandings of sharks, it would appear, off the east coast of Canada have certainly increased in recent years. But that may be because we didn't have any formal way of trying to document that in previous years. So it could be partially an artifact of more recent, accurate, formal reporting of these sightings. But they're certainly present. There's no question about it.
1: The shark we've been talking about isn't a great white shark, but we are hearing about a number of great whites showing up along the coast of Atlantic Canada. What's behind that, Nigel?
2: It's a very good question. White sharks have already, you know, historically, they've been present in Atlantic Canada. We have records back to the 1800s.

0: that document white sharks in these waters. I think an interest point is that if you look back at those historical records over time, those incidents, those reports were extremely rare. Probably once every decade, there was some form of an interaction or a white shark typically caught in fishing gear. And then it seems that since around 2010 onwards into 2015, we started to see this notable increase in white sharks here. Now, some people would claim that's because we have social media, for example, and many more people now have cameras and undertake observations and report this. But I would sense that that's not the only explanation. Because what we're seeing in Atlantic Canada at the moment is basically a recovery of this species. And that recovery is not just in Atlantic Canada, but in the entire Northwest Atlantic region.
1: Why is the species recovering? What's behind it?
0: So historically, the species was fished as many large shark species were overexploited. And, you know, that is tied to fishing, but also tied to, you know, the movie Jaws that had a massive impact and obviously was based on a very famous fisherman that fished out of New York targeting large great white sharks. Now, we know, looking back in the past, that there was a historical bottleneck, what we call a genetic bottleneck, which demonstrated the population had gone to a very small size. And following that, there were conservation measures put in place. So in the U.S., the gillnet fisheries that took place in the New York Bight, which is the main popping ground for great white sharks, where newborns are, there was restrictions put in place on that gillnet fishery. And so certain conservation actions have had implications that have allowed this population to recover, in addition to legal protection. Obviously, say here in Canada, the white shark is listed under the Species at Risk Act. So it's federally a protected species. You cannot exploit it. And then if you take it a step further in Atlantic Canada, I think we've got a combination of other factors that are enabling the population to recover. One is increasing sea surface temperatures from climate change. We've seen this increase here in the Northwest Atlantic, which is now, you know, reaching into that perfect thermal realm for white sharks. So they can expand their range further northwards and for longer periods. And then if you couple that with the fact that we recovered the seal populations, and so now we have an extremely healthy population of seals here. And so you've got a huge food resource available to allow this population to recover.
1: You've been out on the water this summer tagging these white sharks. What's that like?
0: They're ultimately an incredible animal. There's no question about that. You know, when you've got a species that's been around for over 300 million years, they've evolved to, you know, complete perfection. And so all sharks, in a sense, are the absolute perfect predator in the ocean that are regulating our ecosystems. So to, you know, to encounter and to work with white sharks is an absolute honor. And I must admit, you know, even in our past tagging a couple of weeks ago, to have that experience, that sort of close encounter with that type of animal, yeah, I had some of the best moments in my life, even in the last couple of weeks. And that compares to, you know, 3 decades of working on sharks.
1: Wow, the best moments in your life. So you're on a boat on the ocean. These animals are huge, and you are physically putting a tag on a giant predator. Does it get scary?
0: Scary isn't really the word we would use. They're impressive, more than anything. The team that we have that is undertaking this tagging research here in Canada, you know, is a world-class experts in terms of dealing with large shark species. So there's decades of experience in the team to be able to, you know, capture the animal and

0: deal with it, to ensure, you know, we're maximizing animal welfare and the condition of the animal. But at the same time, we can also maximize the amount of data that we're collecting on that individual animal.
1: I appreciate your admiration for the animals and their strength. But for many people who are going to the beach in Atlantic Canada, there might be a bit of fear about the fact there are more of these sharks being notified. What advice do you have for people if they might encounter a shark?
0: Well, there's a couple of points here. Number one, the reality is, in many other parts of the world, there are very healthy populations of white sharks, say, for example, off Australia. And people are undertaking recreational water activities all the time, surfing, swimming, scuba diving, etc. And so our case here in Atlantic Canada is no different. People should continue to use the marine environment as they would usually do. I think a key point with sharks, including the white shark, is yes, it's important to be aware that this particular species does occupy or inhabit shallow coastal areas where we undertake recreational water activities. But ultimately, if I take myself, I am of no value as food to a white shark. Calorific wise, there is no energy in terms of eating me. And if, when you compare that, say, to a gray seal, which is very high calorific value to a white shark. So white sharks have no intention of eating human beings at all. And in actual fact, there's many observations now from drones, etc., from the Australian management program, that demonstrates that white sharks are regularly coming into close contact with swimmers and surfers that don't even know that the shark's there. But as soon as the shark recognizes it's a human, it just turns away because it's not interested. So I think it's really important for people to recognize sharks do not want to eat you. You are of no value to them. But there's certain common sense factors that people need to consider. Number one, low light conditions is a problematic area. If a shark can't determine what you are, then naturally is going to mouth you to try and figure out if you're worth eating or not. The second key thing is, if the seal's around. The white sharks, 100%, one of their key prey items that they're targeting is the seals. So if you're in an area where there are seals around or seals are hauled out on the rocks there, then it's probably not a good idea to go in the water.
1: Thank you so much for joining us today, Nigel.
0: It's an absolute pleasure.
1: Nigel Hussey is an associate professor of biology at the University of Windsor and co-director of the Tancook Islands Marine Field Station in Nova Scotia. I'm Lindsay Duncombe, and you're listening to The Current Review. This summer, we're bringing you the best of CBC podcasts. Today, it's the final episode of The Cult Queen of Canada. In a tiny Saskatchewan town, a cult has moved in and divided the community. A QAnon influencer who calls herself Queen of Canada arrived with her followers and turned an abandoned school into her royal court. This thrust the town of Richmond, population 120, into a surreal standoff. In yesterday's episode, the true danger of Queen Romana's cult was revealed through one vulnerable family, and a high-stakes election decided to keep a cult opponent in the mayor's office. Here is the sixth and final episode of The Cult Queen of Canada.
2: For a moment there, after Brad's mayoral win in the fall of 2024, things in Richmond seem to be getting back to normal. That didn't last long. By the summer, I got word that Richmond Town Council had to close its office due to harassment towards staff by some people in town. And by people, I'm hearing that it's actually one person, Melinda. I can't confirm this, but given that she shared a video with me of her refusing

0: to leave the administrative office last year.
1: This is a public building, and I'm going to say, yeah, Melinda, I'm not turning mine off either. Tit for tat.
0: It seems plausible. Either way, the mood in town continued to sour. But for Romana and the cult, it's been business as usual.
2: You hearing the truth, the whole truth, and funds can be transferred to the email address of...
0: They're still in the school, with no sign of leaving. But then, as the hot summer dragged on, the toxicity in Richmound turned from metaphorical to literal. A stink wafted over the town. The cult's plumbing had finally overflowed. If you recall, right before the election, Brad had plugged the school's sewer. He claimed that Ricky Manns, the property owner, hadn't been paying the water and utility bills for the school. And now, months later, Mayor Brad noticed water was bubbling up from a manhole near the school. It seems the cult had continued flushing their waste into the sewer even after it was plugged up. And now it was spilling over.
3: So like there's just this buildup. So there was a fear that this buildup then would get into the Richmound water supply.
4: And we were scared that we were thinking of contamination.
0: If the cult sewage was in fact leaking into the water supply, that could be, according to Brad, a major bylaw infraction. And I know, we've seen so many bylaw infractions come to nothing. But this time, Brad was actually able to get the province's support. So someone from Saskatchewan's water agency showed up to inspect the situation. Brad also called in the RCMP to stand by, just in case things went south. As they approached the fence, they were stopped by Ricky Manns, the school building's owner. They asked for entry. Then, Brad says that Ricky, a former karate teacher, as you might remember, lunged right for him, seemingly putting his past karate experience into practice.
4: He started grabbing my hand and throwing it off the fence and screaming whatever, and then he grabbed my hand again and pushed it. And then the two police officers told me to step back.
0: Video of the altercation shows RCMP officers tackling Ricky to the ground, cuffing him, and putting him in the back seat of their SUV. In the end, Ricky was charged with assaulting two police officers, resisting arrest, and uttering threats. And Brad was even more sure that the cult was compromising the town's water supply, adding another bylaw infraction to his growing list. For a while there, I thought the arrest of Ricky Manns and the sewer debacle would be how this story ended, a town divided with no real end in sight, and Romana and the Kingdom of Canada staying put in Richmound. But, as we know by now, the weather in the prairies can change in an instant.
5: There's the corporation RCMP screaming outside saying you're under arrest.
6: We need to pull down. You're under arrest.
0: I'm Rachel Brown, and from CBC's Uncover, this is The Cult Queen of Canada. Episode 6, The Royal Raid. Around late summer of 2025, a couple months after Ricky's arrest, Mayor Brad's wife, Arlene, got a phone call about something far more disturbing in the school than overflowing toilets.
4: Some lady phoned Arlene and said somebody saw a gun, and then Arlene said, well, phone 911, not us, whatever.
3: How did she feel? How did you feel when you heard that?
4: Oh, bad death.
3: Yeah. Was it frightening?
4: Oh, yeah, because you're... everybody's safety, right, sort of thing, so.
0: Brad won't say who the woman was who reported the gun, but he and Arlene believed her to be a trustworthy source. This was the most compelling evidence against the cult they'd had in a while.
4: We just kept in touch, and they figured they were going to get a warrant.
0: They were wary of getting their hopes up again, because by this point, they knew not to count on law enforcement to take action right away. But on Wednesday, September 3rd, at around 4 in the morning, they were awoken by the sound of sirens.

0: We flew out of bed and we walked down the back alley because we were right against the school. And then there was somebody in the trees and they said, "Oh, you guys go back to your house."
1: Oh, there was an RCMP officer in the trees?
0: Yeah. Which is good, right? I knew they'd be posted in there.
2: Brad and Arlene stood in their backyard and watched as RCMP officers surrounded the school. Their neighbor, Hugh Everding, was awoken by the commotion, too.
3: I heard sirens around 10 to 5, and that woke me up, and I got up, and then there's more sirens, then there's more lights.
2: Like Brad and Arlene, he saw the whole thing from his front yard.
3: There are two cops parked in front of my house, another one at the intersection. There were cops everywhere. All of a sudden, out of nowhere, five vehicles came out of nowhere and shot right up to the school.
2: Dozens of cops plowed into the school grounds, bursting through the construction fencing, speaking to the cult through loudspeakers.
3: I heard over the broadcast or over the loudspeakers, it sounded like they were asking for a specific person. So maybe I thought maybe they were harboring a fugitive.
2: Brad and Arlene, for their part, could barely believe what they were seeing.
0: The SWAT truck went through the fence, and then they played their recording. "We have a warrant for your arrest. Put your hands on your head, blah, blah, blah."
2: Meanwhile, inside the school, Romana Didolo and her followers are startled awake by the sirens and chaos outside. Romana grabs her phone and starts live streaming what's happening around her. Her right-hand woman, Darlene, speaks.
4: "It sounds like there is movement in the hallway, so we will keep you posted, everyone."
2: But then Romana realizes she has to charge the phone.
5: "So they're discharging the phone here. Discharging the phone. So everyone, that is what's happening."
2: As the RCMP get closer, Romana urges her followers to comply.
5: "I have given instruction to everyone not to resist, as we are the peaceful people. We're not violent people."
2: She also claims the RCMP has slashed the tires of her vehicles. The RCMP told me it wouldn't comment on this allegation.
5: "Some of the team members witnessed the tires being punctured, so I don't think that's part of the arrest."
2: Even in the chaos, Romana is focused on the safety of her two dogs.
5: "And the royal puppies are in the building, and they will need someone to take care of them."
2: She clearly knows what's about to happen next.
6: "Leave the phone down. You're under arrest."
5: "All right.
6: Leave the phone down."
5: Okay. One at a time.
2: Romana complies while continuing to live stream.
5: "Okay. I'm not resisting. There's no one there instead. Yeah, I'll give you my hand."
3: Yes, you went in and grabbed one at a time and brought them out.
2: Neighbor Hugh Everding.
3: "Cuffed them and carted them off."
1: "So is everyone who was in the school arrested, as far as you've heard?"
3: "Yes. 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

0: explore the freshest hits from Franco-Canadian communities, as well as new music from Francophone countries all over the world. And savor some classics from the past. Singer-songwriter Florence Kay is your guide on C'est Formidable. After the news.
1: From CBC News, The World This Hour, I'm Claude Feig. Canadian and American trade negotiators appear to have reached an agreement. The U.S. president agreed to postpone implementation of another round of tariffs for 3 days while the language is finalized. CBC News has learned that steel and aluminum tariffs will be halved from 50 to 25%, and tariffs on Canadian-made vehicles will drop from 25 to 15%. But those are the only details known so far. Kate McKenna has more.
2: Thank you. Merci, Jameson.
3: A handshake on the front step of the U.S. Trade Representative's office, where for weeks, Jameson, Greer, and U.S.-Canada Trade Minister Dominic LeBlanc have been meeting, looking for a deal. Now it seems they may have one that Greer says they're happy with.
4: We've reached an agreement that will not only continue to protect American workers, American jobs, American supply chains, but really strengthen the North American economy.
3: Prime Minister Mark Carney congratulated negotiators, saying Canada is moving towards an agreement that reinforces the Canadian advantage. But he didn't say what those terms are. U.S. President Donald Trump lauded the negotiations, implying that the U.S. made some concessions.
5: Gotta give something.
3: But that Canada also agreed to make changes.
5: But our farmers are going to be thrilled, our manufacturers are going to be thrilled.
3: Hinting that they may have found an agreement on a longtime irritant, Canada's dairy quota system. But LeBlanc says the system remains intact. Kate McKenna, CBC News, Washington.
1: Now, Prime Minister Mark Carney has given Canada's premiers a briefing on what's in the tentative trade deal with the U.S., and at least two of those premiers seem pleased with the agreement. Nova Scotia Premier Tim Houston.
6: I'm really optimistic about what I heard today. There's still a few details to work out, but the core elements of supply management remain intact. That's good for our Nova Scotia farmers. Some stuff around defense procurement are not touched or influenced by that. That's good for Nova Scotia in general. All in all, we're moving in a good direction.
1: And Saskatchewan Premier Scott Moe.
7: We need to have preferred market access to our largest market and our largest trading partner. And I feel that is what we are in the process of achieving is a best-in-class trade agreement. Canada will have the strongest trade agreement of any country in the world with the United States of America.
1: A source close to the negotiators told CBC News that Canadian officials plan to have the deal finalized by Friday night. One of the issues Donald Trump wanted back on the table is construction of the Keystone XL oil pipeline. The controversial project would carry crude oil from Alberta to the U.S. Midwest. And as Brian Labby reports, that's reigniting a debate nearly two decades in the making.
8: It's sort of like the zombie pipeline project that will never die.
9: Donald Trump is raising the prospect of reviving the ill-fated Keystone XL pipeline. And Jetain Da Silva, the former CEO of the Canada Energy Regulator, says with the U.S. president backing it, the zombie pipeline could have a new life.
8: It is possible to see this project move forward.
9: Trump posted on Truth Social, the great Keystone XL pipeline, long ago killed by sleepy Joe Biden, may be awoken from the grave.
10: It actually adds potentially some leverage to Mr. Carney that he might not otherwise have had.
9: Dennis McConaughey is a former Canadian energy executive.
10: It underscores the fact that the Americans recognize the value of that trade.
9: The new company behind the pipeline, South Bow, has yet to comment. But for now, all of this just the latest chapter in the story of a pipeline project that seemingly can't be killed. Brian Labby, CBC News, Calgary.
1: Canada's National Women's Open Golf Championship tees off tomorrow in Alberta. The CPKC Open will be played at the Royal Mayfair Golf Club in Edmonton with 156 LPGA golfers in the field. And that includes seven Canadians led by defending champion Brooke Henderson of Smiths Falls, Ontario. The 28-year-old has 14 LPGA Tour wins, including last year's victory in Mississauga, Ontario. Women's World Number 1 player and three-time CPKC winner Nelly Korda of the U.S. is also in the field. And that is your World This Hour. For CBC News, I'm Claude Feig.
11: Good evening. I'm Julie Buckingham with a look at your weather forecast for the city of Winnipeg. Tonight, good chance of showers. That is for this evening and overnight, the low of 14. Tomorrow, cloudy with sunny breaks, slim chance of scattered showers, high of 24. Then overnight, clearing and down to 14 degrees. For Friday, a mix of sun and clouds, chance of afternoon scattered thunder showers, windy, the high 25. Saturday, sunshine, high of 24. And mainly sunny on Sunday, high of 27 degrees.
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14: Salut et bienvenue à C'est Formidable. Je m'appelle Florence K et je suis très heureuse d'être en votre compagnie pour la prochaine heure. 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Today, we chase paradise with songs about escaping to places where the sun shines, the sea stretches out before you, and life slows down. You'll hear music by Laurence Nerbonne, Charlotte Cardin, and Alyosha Schneider. But first, here's One Love by Mariem.

that was a catchy anthem called One Love by Mahiem. It's a tribute to the neighborhoods that raised her and to her Senegalese-Canadian roots. She sings about the strength that comes from looking out for one another and standing together as a community. Vous écoutez C'est Formidable sur CBC Music et CBC Radio. I'm Florence Ka. Coming up, the vibrant influence of Haiti on Quebec's music scene. But first, earlier this year, Céline Dion returned to French music with the song Dansons, or Let's Dance. It was her first original French tune in 6 years, and now she's back with another one. It's called Bonjour, Pardon, Merci, or Hello, Sorry, Thank You. It was inspired by the Hawaiian practice of Ho'oponopono. That's a tradition that encourages healing through four simple terms. I'm sorry, please forgive me, thank you, I love you.

The idea is that by saying those terms and really meaning them, we can let go of hurt, reconnect with the people around us, and maybe even be a little kinder to ourselves. Here is Céline Dion with Bonjour, Pardon.

That was Ciao, Bye, Au Revoir by Ottawa-based artist Le Flo Franco in a remix by Montreal producer Sonny Black. In this song, he's telling an ex that he's ready to move on and that there is no looking back this time. Vous écoutez C'est Formidable. This is CBC Music and CBC Radio, and I'm Florence Gap. Coming up, from Rwanda to Montreal and international success, Corneille takes you back to his very first hit. But first, Montreal is home to Canada's largest Haitian community, and you can feel its influence all across the city. One of the biggest gifts the Haitian community has given Quebec is its music, and it's helped shape the soundtrack of this province, just like Barnev. For more than 20 years, he sang alongside Céline Dion as one of her backing vocalists. He performed in Las Vegas and on stages around the world with her. And these days, he's back in Montreal and focused on his own songs. And here is one of them. It's called Déblosaï, which means commotion or chaos in Haitian Creole. But here, it's the joyful kind. Take a listen and picture a neighborhood street party where everyone's invited.

That was Désillusion or Disillusion by Valérie Carpentier. What I like about this song is that it's not really about being heartbroken. It's about that moment when the illusion falls away. She's not mourning the end of the relationship as much as she's coming to terms with the fact that it wasn't what she thought it was going to be. Merci d'être à l'écoute de CBC Music et CBC Radio. Avec moi, Florence K. This is C'est Formidable. Before Corneille became one of the Francophone world's most beloved singer-songwriters, he survived one of the darkest chapters in modern history. At 17, he lost his parents and siblings during the Rwandan genocide and escaped the country on foot. A few years later, he rebuilt his life in Montreal, where music became a way to tell his story. His debut album, Parce qu'on vient de loin, or Because We Come From Far, was first released in Canada in 2002. But it was when the album came out in France that everything changed. It was a huge success and launched his international career that eventually led him to sign with Motown. Today, Corneille's looking back at one of the songs that started it all. Here's his new version of Ensemble, or Together, featuring Vita.

was se donner notre choix, or to give ourselves our choice, by Grand Eugène in a Carte Blanche remix. Grand Eugène is the Montreal duo of Mélissa Lemieux and Jérémy Lachance. They've been releasing singles for the past few years, but their debut album came out in the spring, and their sunny, beach-inspired sound is already making big waves. This is C'est Formidable, your weekly hour of francophone music on CBC Music and CBC Radio, avec moi, Florence K. One Nessa is an Algerian-Canadian singer who says she fell in love with music thanks to her two older brothers. They're the ones who introduced her to legendary French hip-hop groups like IAM and Funky Family. And I can definitely relate to that. When I was a teenager, those groups were everywhere. Everyone at my school knew every word to their songs. Now, One Nessa's taking those hip-hop influences and bringing them into her music. And you can hear that in this next song called Avancer, or To Move Forward. Here is One Nessa featuring Adamo.

that was avancer or to move forward by Adamo and Oneness. This is C'est Formidable on CBC Music and CBC Radio, and I'm Florence K. Coming up, more Quebec Haitian sounds, but first, as summer starts to wind down, I always find myself wanting to hold on to that carefree feeling just a little longer. Maybe that's why this next song feels so fitting this time of year. In it, Moroccan rapper El Grande Toto and Montreal's own Charlotte Cardin imagine a place where the sun never seems to set, your worries melt away, and life slows down for a while. It's the kind of song that reminds you that even if summer's almost over, there's always another one waiting just around the corner. Here is Paradis, or Paradise.

You just heard Tout Temps, a song that blends French and Haitian Creole by Kelly Crow, Zama, and Zazu Beats. It's about a love that doesn't happen overnight, but grows little by little. Merci d'être à l'écoute de CBC Music et CBC Radio. I'm Florence K, et cette émission s'appelle C'est Formidable. Now let's play a little game. See if you can guess who I'm talking about. He was born in New Jersey, became one of the biggest voices of the 20th century, won 9 Grammy Awards, starred in dozens of films, and earned the nickname Old Blue Eyes. If you guessed Frank Sinatra, you got it. Even today, he's still a symbol of timeless style, confidence, and romance. He's inspired generations of singers and plenty of songwriters, too. Including artist Lova, who named this next song after the legend himself. Here is Frank Sinatra.

That was Je fais confiance au temps, or I trust in time by Maëja. She comes from Lens-Saint-Jean. That's one of the most beautiful little villages on the Saguenay Fjord. It's a kind of place where the cliffs drop right into the water and colorful houses overlook the fjord. It's also where you'll find one of Quebec's few remaining covered bridges. This is C'est Formidable on CBC Music and CBC Radio avec moi, Florence Kahn. If there's one thing Laurence Nerbonne loves almost as much as making music, it's traveling. In fact, she wrote a whole song about it. It's called Voyage, and it's a note to the freedom that comes with getting away. She sings about setting off on her own, traveling light, standing in front of the ocean and soaking up its energy, and that wonderful feeling of being completely immersed in a new place.

That was Pour Nous, or For Us, by Gabriel Fredette. He was first discovered on the La Voix, or Quebec's The Voice, a couple of years ago. Over the years, the show has become a real launching pad for emerging artists here in Quebec, and Gabriel Fredette is one of the latest singers to turn that opportunity into a promising career. Merci d'être à l'écoute de CBC Music et CBC Radio. Je m'appelle Florence K, et cette émission s'intitule C'est formidable. Earlier in the show, we heard Charlotte Cardin sing Paradis or Paradise. Well, here's a fun coincidence. Her boyfriend, Alyosha Schneider, also has a song called Paradis. And if you listen closely, well, you'll hear Charlotte on backing vocals. This one is about that same longing to escape. Alyosha imagines a place that feels like Bora Bora or the Canary Islands, where the only things that matter are the sea, the sunshine, and leaving the pressure of everyday life behind. Here is Paradis by Alyosha Schneider.

0: That was Alyosha Schneider's Paradis or Paradise. And that's what ends our show today. C'est Formidable is your weekly hour of francophone music on CBC Music and CBC Radio. Je m'appelle Florence K, and I love to share my favorite francophone tunes with you every week. Un immense merci à ma merveilleuse équipe, producer Pete Maury, senior producer Sonia Arab, and executive producer Mark MacArthur. Merci d'avoir été avec nous et à la semaine prochaine. Thank you for being with us, and I'll see you next week.
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1: As many peered upward for a glimpse of the solar eclipse, few countries had a better view than Iceland. A hotel owner watching the totality with hundreds of tourists describes that breathtaking moment and the work to prepare.
2: From CBC News, The World This Hour, I'm Claude Feig. Prime Minister Mark Carney has met with his cabinet and spoken with provincial and territorial premiers about his proposed tariff deal with the U.S. This a day after President Donald Trump proclaimed the two sides had negotiated a deal.

0: cross-border pipeline plans. And an Alberta exec who worked on the Keystone XL project says it might be the bargaining chip Canada needs.
1: Polar opposites. Ukraine's former defense minister says it's time for an election, war or no war. But an opposition MP argues a vote would be illegal and open to Russian manipulation.
0: Battle Royale. A professor tells us why he's challenging the Quebec law that made swearing an oath of allegiance to the king optional for provincial lawmakers.
1: Last words, the IDF launches an investigation into the high-profile 2024 killing of a 5-year-old Palestinian girl. We hear from an emergency dispatcher who spoke to her in the moments before she died.
0: Keeping Texas time, we remember Frank Beard, the mostly beard-free drummer who kept the beat for ZZ Top.
1: And going the extra mile, the last thing a marathon runner needs is extra distance tacked onto the end of the race. But that's exactly what happened in Edmonton. We hear from a runner who says the mistake might have robbed him of his chance to qualify for the Boston Marathon. As it happens, the Wednesday edition radio that hopes it all works out in the long run.

0: Canada has won a stay of execution from Donald Trump's latest tariff threats. In typical fashion, he announced a last-minute three-day pause in the implementation of the 50% tariffs on nearly $30 billion worth of Canadian goods late yesterday. Here's some of what the U.S. president told reporters about that reprieve this morning.
1: We had a very good conversation with the prime minister last night, and we've come to a deal with Canada. As you know, the 50% tariffs across the board were going on against Canada today. And they called yesterday and they gave us the points that we had to have. We're doing certain things. We're giving, got to give something. And we're doing certain things. They were paying a high number. We're reducing it a little bit. It's good for everybody.
0: President Trump also shared a social media post suggesting that the tariff negotiations may include an attempt to revive a massive north-south oil pipeline expansion, the name of which will be very familiar to Canadians, Keystone XL. The controversial project would bring Canadian crude oil to the U.S. Gulf Coast. It was first proposed in 2008 and canceled in 2021 by then-President Joe Biden. Dennis McConaughey is a former Canadian energy executive who worked on Keystone XL. We reached him in Half Moon Bay, California.
2: Dennis, I'm sure you've seen that AI image that Trump posted of him ripping the Keystone XL pipeline from its grave. What did you think when you saw it?
3: Well, it along with his reference to it last night, I was a bit surprised that he gave this much emphasis relative to all the other very difficult trade issues that they're wrestling with in this agreement. But I think in a sense, his obsession with reviving Keystone XL is actually a valuable piece for Mark Carney as he makes these final set of puts and takes when he's got so many difficult concessions in play with respect to supply management, autos, and softwood lumber. The fact that Trump identifies with greater integration of Canadian oil sands production with U.S. refining capacity, I think is fundamentally a good thing in the context of these negotiations and has always been an alternative for where incremental Alberta oil sands barrels could go.
2: Help us understand why this pipeline is so appealing for the U.S. president. Why does it matter to him so much?
3: Well, so first of all, this really gets into the value of this trade between Canada and the United States on heavy oil. Most Gulf Coast refineries are optimized to run on a slate of heavy oil. When they actually buy more heavy oil from Canada, as they have done, and, you know, Canadian oil production, despite all the issues related to market access over the last 10 years, has increased its production, and most of that has gone south to these refineries. They're allowed to run more optimally at larger volumes, and they're able to export the refined products, while at the same time exporting their own light, sweeter crudes that they produce themselves to international export markets. So it's kind of a win-win for them, and it's a major, you know, a natural market for Canada. So Trump's affinity for it has been the same business case that I just described he identified with back in his first term. And he has always, I think, placed a strategic value that oil stays more on the continental, the continent of North America, rather than being exported. So I think that's consistent with his, you know, inherent reflexes and biases. But, you know, the history of this project, you know, has always been Republicans eager to have it completed with, you know, agonizing resistance on the part of Democratic administrations, with the Canadian governments being for it, but, you know, unable to deal with, you know, the fact that some of the necessary approvals lie in the hands of the American administration.
2: So in this instance, obviously, the Canadian government is using this as a negotiating chip or tactic. But how realistic is it at this moment, do you think, that Keystone XL could actually become a reality?
3: It is true that this project actually does have some genuine commercial momentum. Now, there's still, you know, unresolved questions as to does it face the same decarbonization constraints as any pipeline to the West Coast? Does the Carney government have any other, you know, reservations about more integration with the U.S. refining markets versus Asian opportunities? But it's a project that has genuine commercial momentum. And that is, you know, not unknown to Mark Carney.
2: The AI-generated image that Trump posted, there's a little plaque on the Keystone XL pipeline that says completely free. What do you think that's about?
3: Well, I think it actually doesn't really make any sense in the sense that the project has always been a project that has Canadian oil coming into the United States. So it always is, if the word free means I'm totally independent, that's not actually the case here. I think what he's want to do is to conflate the fact that North America is a self-contained pipeline project within North America and doesn't have, you know, other export markets involved because it is a trade really between Canada and the United States.
2: This is coming, of course, as the Prime Minister has thrown his support and a lot of political capital behind a pipeline to the West Coast. Do you see a world where both this pipeline, Keystone XL Plus, if we want to call it that, and the West Coast pipeline become a reality?
3: It's probably an easier project to get done, the one that we'll just call KXL Revised, versus the million barrel a day project to the West Coast. Now, I would just make the point that both projects would be trying to get commitments by Alberta producers of their barrels or the barrels that they would be producing to one of these two projects. So it's, in a sense, a commercial competition. And there's different risks and rewards associated with each option.
2: Well, I want to get in here because obviously one of the big risks associated with Keystone XL Revised is that we're becoming more economically dependent on the U.S. at a time where Mark Carney has said, you know, elbows up, selling more Canada to the world, becoming less dependent on the U.S.
3: Well, I don't disagree with your observation. I think there's some of us who don't find that integration inherently problematic when it's based on fundamentally sound economics. On the other hand, there will always be the case that there's more value to be gained by going to Asia. So that is a determination that, you know, the people who actually own the oil sands resource, one of whom is the province of Alberta, you know, have something to say about this. So if at the end of this week, Mark Carney says, in the context of these trade concessions, I'm not going to oppose this development, well, then I think he's at least acceding to the idea that if it can sustain economic financeability, then it should proceed because, you know, financial interests who bear the risks of these projects failing will have spoken.
2: Fascinating time. Really helpful to get your perspective on this.
3: All right. Bye-bye.
2: Bye.
0: We reached Dennis McConaughey in Half Moon Bay, California.

0: Volodymyr Zelensky is facing fresh calls for an election. The Ukrainian president's five-year term officially ran out a couple of years ago, but elections are suspended under martial law, which was declared immediately after Russia's 2022 invasion. Well, it doesn't seem to matter to Mikhail Fedorov. Last night, the former and popular Minister of Defense released a video. In it, he criticizes the current government, speaks of corruption, and says Ukrainians must be allowed to exercise their democratic rights, and that democracy, quote, cannot be held hostage by Russia. Anna Solfsen is an MP with the opposition Holos Party. We reached her in Kyiv.
1: Anna Solfsen, Mikhail Fedorov says elections are essential to address what he is calling Ukraine's systemic governance crisis. What do you make of his logic?
2: Well, frankly speaking, I understand the idea about the crisis at government. I completely disagree with the solution that he is proposing, which is to hold elections. Holding elections right now is A, illegal, that goes against Ukrainian constitution, against Ukrainian legislation. B, technically impossible. We are under constant air threat. Just this night, we have another announcement that there might be another ballistic attack in the city. There are over 1 million people who are on the front lines who will not be able to participate in elections if they are called for. And those are the people who are actually defending our democracy and our right to conduct free elections. So it would be extremely unfair to exempt them from participating in elections. And also, reason number three is elections are always about competition, about debates, and that would undermine the very, very fair unity that we're still holding within the society. So we should do elections at one point, but right now it's just still impossible, as it has been a year ago, 2 years ago, when we have been talking about that. Nothing has changed since that period of time. So I don't think that that's the right solution to the problem.
1: Part of what Mr. Fedorov is arguing is that Russia should not be allowed to dictate when Ukraine can hold elections. Does he have a point?
2: Well, it's not Russia per se, but unfortunately Russia does define a lot of what is happening within Ukraine right now. It does define our lives to a huge extent. It defines who lives, who dies. This is unfortunately just the reality on the ground. It's not like we gave up on that right voluntarily. We just have to adjust to the circumstances we are living under. So I think that first we have to stop this war, and then we can move forward towards the elections.
1: Ukraine's anti-corruption agencies announced today that they are investigating several officials, including in President Volodymyr Zelensky's office. Does Mr. Fedorov have a point when he says Ukraine is facing a governance crisis?
2: It's unfortunate that he is only speaking about that now. Mr. Fedorov has been part of Mr. Zelensky's team since 2019. He has been in the government since 2019. And unfortunately, what we're seeing today, that there were new revelations about allegations of corruption of people close to the president. It's not the first time it happened, but it's the first time that Mr. Fedorov has spoken about that after he lost his position. Corruption is unacceptable, just to make sure. It just that we have to find the right solutions to that, which is strengthening the anti-corruption institutions and probably moving forward to the unity government. That could be a political part of the solution.
1: A unity government that would include your own party. That would be your hope?
2: Other parties as well. So just to make sure that there is a political reshuffle and we include other political groups in the process as well as a response to political change.
1: You say it's unfortunate that Mr. Fedorov is only speaking up now. Why do you think he is speaking up now?
2: Well, it's better you ask him directly, of course. One might guess it's because he lost his position in the government. And by the way, I didn't vote for second him. I didn't think that was the best solution at the time. So it seems like that is his response to this. But again, it's better to ask him directly.
1: But do you think that this is about his own political ambitions, or is it about what the people of Ukraine need at this moment, or perhaps both?
2: Well, from what I have seen, because there was no polling done so far, but we have seen in the social media and talking to different people, people who have been supporting him, who have been taken to the streets to protest against him being sacked, they're very disappointed about this move towards calling for the elections. Not everybody, but today there was a small protest near the parliament when we were voting on the new Minister of Defence. But frankly speaking, it was quite small, I would say. So I think majority of people are a bit confused with that call for elections.
1: Under martial law, which was declared after Russia's full-scale invasion, Ukraine cannot hold elections under your constitution. So what options do the people of Ukraine have right now if they are dissatisfied with the government?
2: Well, the people of Ukraine are very good at taking to the streets to protest when they don't like something. Probably the biggest example of that has been more than a year ago, when Ukrainians took to the streets when President Zelensky and his team have tried to take down the anti-corruption bodies, the anti-corruption prosecutor's office, and the anti-corruption bureau, and the president did have to respond to that and then reverse his decision. So taking to the streets is something that Ukrainian people are doing, and that is our way of practicing democracy within this legal framework and you know, reality framework that we have to function within.
1: This debate that has been freshly sparked by Mr. Fedorov, what message do you think it sends to Moscow?
2: That is what I'm most concerned about, frankly speaking, because for a couple of years now, Moscow has been trying to claim that we don't have a legitimate government in Kyiv, we don't have a legitimate president, we don't have a legitimate parliament. And we have always been addressing this by claiming that, look, I'm a member of parliament from the opposition. I disagree with President Zelensky on many issues, but he's still a legitimate government, a legitimate president under Ukraine's constitution, because that is how our legislation is written, and democracy is about procedures, right? So we have been arguing about that publicly a lot against the Russian propaganda claims. So now when one of the former ministers is claiming that we have to do elections right now, what I am very much afraid of is how Russian propaganda can play this.
1: Ms. Olsen, thank you for your time today.
2: Thank you for having me.
0: Ines Olsen is an MP from Ukraine's opposition Holos Party. We reached her in Kyiv.

0: The marathon is a serious distance to run, and when competitors finally reach the finish after 42.2 kilometers, they don't want to take a step further. But it appears runners at the Edmonton Marathon did go further, quite a bit further, after a course measuring error extended Sunday's race by almost 700 meters. Race organizers admitted to the mistake days after participants suspected something was amiss and started sounding the alarm. The measuring misstep has resulted in a lot of disappointment for runners who missed their goals as a result, including Mitch Walls. We reached him in Airdrie, Alberta.
1: Mitch, you trained for months for this race. You were feeling pretty strong and steady at the start. When did you realize something was wrong?
2: I usually preface this with saying, like, at the halfway, so Edmonton's an out and back each way, and at the halfway, I was actually bang on my pace plan. So I wanted to come through the halfway at 1 hour and 29. I came through at 1 hour, 29 and 1 second. And so I had a lot of confidence in the course, the route, my running and my preparation. And then as I was going to do the turnaround on the back half, it seemed a little bit off. Where I really noticed was as soon as I hit the 40 kilometer mark on my watch and realized I had over 3 kilometers left.
1: And what goes through your head?
2: When something like this shows up, it takes a lot of brain power to try to figure out what's going on. And so there wasn't much left for emotion. It was quite literally just reliving the last 10 kilometers and what may have went wrong. It was confounding to me, and I struggled. It was very deflating, I think is the best word, because I figured I'd come through under 3 hours, and I was right on my pace the whole time, but all of a sudden that wasn't even possible anymore.
1: Well, so are you thinking, is there something wrong with my GPS? Are you blaming yourself? Did you wonder if there was a problem with the course? Like, what conclusion did you come to in this moment of confusion and exhaustion?
2: Well, good question. So I've run multiple marathons, half marathons, different races. And you expect to be off the distance, right? They're always going to be measured a little bit long. Plus, there's GPS drift. It's not always going to be bang on. And then I was just thinking back to that last 10 meters because that's when I caught up to the half marathoners. And I said, geez, did I get caught in people? Did I take bad lines? Well, did I miss a turn? It was just, I just tried.

0: and per kilometer analyzed based on the route, based on the elevation. And so to try to catch up 3 minutes, I had nothing left in the tank to make up that 3 minutes. It just, even over the entire race, I couldn't have made up that minutes. We're talking seconds at this level when you're doing an all-out run.
1: So you were running this race in hopes of qualifying for the Boston Marathon, which is like the creme de la creme if you are certainly a runner, definitely in North America, even beyond.
0: Correct.
1: What does this mean for your chances of qualifying?
0: So for the non-runners out there, so there's age group categories, and then there's timings that go around that. For my age group, it was 3 hours and 5 minutes. And if I ran a marathon under that, I could submit my time for consideration. Now, Boston Marathon only has so many bibs they give around. I don't remember the exact number. I think it's around 40,000. What they do is they create a cutoff and say everybody under that gets a bib, and everyone over, even though you technically qualified under your age limit, you don't get a bib. So my goal was to come in with 6 minutes under that time frame, which wouldn't guarantee me a spot, but the odds are better than not that I'd get in based on historical cutoff times. And now at 3:03, the odds are better than not that I won't get in based on those historical cutoff times. So that 700 made a very big difference in the odds of me getting in.
1: I'm sorry. That's got to be tough.
0: It is tough. I feel a little bit robbed. You know, I dreamt of this course. I dreamt of coming under that time block at 2:59 or below. That's feels because of this error was that moment was taken away from me, and that sucks because many nights that was the last thing I'd see is that in my eyes, and that's what motivated me to keep going.
1: Man, oh man. Let's talk a bit about how the race has handled this. Initially, the marathon organizers doubled down. Officials said they had not made a mistake on the course. 2 days after the race, they come out and say, you know what? We've checked. Race organizer Tom Kehoe acknowledged the course was longer than intended by about 675 meters. And he went on to say in a statement that the Edmonton Marathon, quote, owns this error. He also said the race takes full responsibility. What would you say to them?
0: That apology now feels very hollow. So right after the race, it was, no, we're right. You know, and you hear that. And then the official press release was, all the runners are wrong. Your GPS is wrong. We followed. We're right. Basically, it was too bad, so sad, go away. That was the feeling, right? Kind of just take it and leave. I am thankful they recognized it. It's unfortunate it took pushing from top-tier runners and then the running community as a whole for that to be discovered, for them to go back and say, okay, well, maybe we were, or let's just have a look. When off the bat, that's probably what the communication strategy should have been, but the way it was handled, there's less leeway for it because of that doubling down.
1: So what about you now, Mitch? What are you going to do? Is this put you off future marathons?
0: Oh, no, not at all. It may or may not have put me off Edmonton Marathon. I feel I need some redemption though. So, I mean, whether I sign up next year or not, but again, the positivity out of all of this, you know, if they change times, great. If it doesn't, if Boston doesn't recognize that time change or something happens and I don't qualify for Boston this year despite my efforts and my race, I've kind of come to the realization that that's actually okay, and I'm oddly proud of that, because the advocacy that myself and others have done, we feel it made some waves. And you know, just going to take me another year. I'll get there. I have no problem. I'll find a way to get there. I'm not going to fail on this one. It just might take a little extra time.
1: Congratulations still. And thank you for taking the time to talk to us.
0: I appreciate it. Thank you very much.
2: We reached runner Mitch Walls in Airdrie, Alberta.

Dusty Hill and guitarist Billy Gibbons to sell some 50 million albums, chart 6 number one singles, and tour relentlessly. In announcing the news of Mr. Beard's passing, Billy Gibbons had this to say about his longtime roadmate, quote, "The world has lost one of the most naturally innovative drummers and a great and true son of Texas. His signature backbeat was key to keeping ZZ on top." Unquote. Canadian blues rock trio The Jeff Healey Band toured internationally many times with ZZ Top, and when surviving member Joe Rockman was contacted by As It Happens, he echoed Gibbons' praise, calling Frank Beard ZZ Top's solid backbone. He went on to say, quote, "His signature style set a standard for many other drummers. We've lost a beloved pivotal member of the community, but I believe his passing will inspire all lovers of blues rock to focus on his understated but crucial role in ZZ Top." Now here's the late Frank Beard giving it his all behind the drums.

He was the force behind the rhythm that drove that little old band from Texas to international success. Drummer Frank Beard, the only non-long beard wearer of the rock blues boogie powerhouse ZZ Top, has died at the age of 77. During almost 60 years with the band, Beard joined the late bassist

0: Today, Israel's military announced it is opening internal investigations into two high-profile killings in Gaza. One happened in March 2025 when 15 Palestinian medics and rescue workers were killed by Israel Defense Forces. The other took place in February 2024 when Hind Rajab, a 5-year-old Palestinian girl, was killed in Israel's offensive in response to the October 7th attacks. Ms. Rajab was pinned down in a car for hours while on the phone with medics begging them for help. She ultimately died along with 6 of her family members. 2 paramedics sent to help her were also killed. Her death and those last phone calls inspired the Oscar-nominated film The Voice of Hind Rajab, which spurred international outcry. Mahdi Al-Jamal is one of the dispatchers with the Palestine Red Crescent Society who was on the phone with Hind Rajab before she died. He resigned from the Red Crescent shortly after. We reached him today in Jerusalem.
1: Mahdi, how much hope do you have that this investigation will lead to consequences?
2: Sure, this kind of investigation is very important, especially if it's come from the Israeli forces. So hope this will create or bring justice for other Palestinian victims or other Palestinians in danger, especially people who are first aiders or lifesavers.
1: What would justice mean for you, in particularly in the case of Hind Rajab?
2: Justice, Hind Rajab, she's a child and she's 5 years old. She don't deserve to be killed in the way that she lost her life with her family. She don't deserve to live the fear that she left in that 6 hours inside the car, shooting around, dark is coming. She deserved to be in justice.
1: I would like to talk a bit more in a moment about what happened that day, but I want to stay with this internal investigation for a moment. We did reach out to the IDF for comment. A spokesperson responded to say they will provide a briefing on the matter tomorrow. Why do you think the IDF is announcing this investigation now, more than 2 years after her death?
2: In this case, we do have more than one scenario. The first scenario, maybe they start believing that what's happened to the Hind Rajab and her family and other humanitarian workers is against the international humanitarian law and against the law of war. The second thing, it might be a propaganda for the upcoming elections.
1: I imagine it is difficult to talk about.

0: But if you are willing, can you take us back to that day in 2024 and tell us what happened from your perspective?
1: In that day, we received an emergency call from the uncle of Hindraja. And immediately, we have a chance to reach her via the phone number that she do have. And we reached her. We can hear the screaming inside the car because there was another alive soul with Hindraja before being killed as well or shooted. All the coordination methods that any humanitarian organization such as PRCS, we conducted. By the end of the day, after a long day, we had this green-lighted route for our ambulances to move from the place they used to be, which is Al Mamadani Hospital, to the spot where is Hindraja at. By the end of the day, our colleagues reached there.
0: Not only was Hind killed, but the two colleagues that went were also killed that day. You ultimately resigned not long after from the Palestinian Red Crescent. Why?
1: Yeah. As I told you before, I was listening to Hindraja's phone and I was coordinating and communicating with my team. When I lost the connection with my team, I heard the explosion by means of Hind's phone. So this leads me that it's not a disconnection because they used to be in the same area. So in my thoughts, I was saying that I lost my colleague. That's why in the second day, I couldn't make it to be in the office. I resigned immediately. I heard the explosion and the target for the ambulances since the two cell phones of my colleagues, Yusuf Zeno and Ahmed Al-Madhoun, were switched off. It's not out of service. And no signal. After that, even Hind's Rajab phone or line, it was turned off as well. So I recognized that my colleague passed away. And I kept the hope, me and my colleague, just let's say that it's a disconnection. Let's say that they are arrested. Let's say that they are not dead, but they stopped there with no communication devices. They can't go back because of the rebels. We put all of the scenarios, but after we received the official information, we figured out and we made sure that our colleagues were passed away.
0: So what do you understand happened to them, to the car and to your colleagues that day?
1: Based on the explosion that I heard on Hind's phone number and based in the photos that we received from the journalist, he used to be in that place, we noticed that the car were hit by a tank bomb. The explosion started from the beginning of the car and exploded outside the car. Everyone saw these photos and it can't be hide that the ambulance were targeted by a big bomb and the burned bones of our colleagues used to be in the same ambulance, in the back side of the ambulance. So the power of this missile picked them from front seats to the back seats. Yes.
0: And so you resigned because you could not keep being in a position to have to make decisions about difficult moments like what happened to Hind.
1: So that's why I promised myself if there is any other Palestinian paramedic killed because of any of the coordination, I would resign. It's not easy to keep working in the same place where you lost some of your colleagues and the last communication used to be with you. They used to be with you in the phone while they lost their souls. It was not easy for me. That's why I can't look to my office. I can't look to the faces of my colleagues. So I decided to resign.
0: The other investigation announced today will look at what happened in March of 2025 when 15 aid workers were killed in Gaza. I wonder, the two investigations, do you think any of this will make people in the field, like your former colleagues, any safer?

0: The PRCS colleagues and volunteers, they are so brave. Such an investigation might raise up the issue of the importance of respecting the international humanitarian law and respecting that those people who are going to provide aid for victims are neutral and they are following international humanitarian principles, which is a must to be respected by Geneva Conventions.
1: Mahdi, thank you very much for telling us about your experience.
0: Thank you.
2: Mahdi Al-Jamal is the former acting head of disaster risk management at the Palestine Red Crescent. We reached him in Jerusalem.

0: Lawrence David wants more swearing in Quebec's National Assembly. Mr. David is a part-time law professor at the University of Ottawa and the founder of the Public Interest Litigation Institute. And the swearing he has in mind is the kind that elected officials do when they pledge allegiance to the Crown. In 2022, Quebec's National Assembly passed a law amending the Constitution to allow provincial politicians in Quebec to skip the oath to King Charles. And today on Parliament Hill, Lawrence David held a press conference to explain why he's launched a lawsuit arguing that change was unconstitutional. We reached Lawrence David in Ottawa.
1: Professor David, the Parti Québécois leader Paul St-Pierre Plamondon has called the idea of swearing this oath, quote, embarrassing and humiliating. Why should Canadians care whether or not he swears an oath to King Charles?
2: Well, it's very simple. Whether monarchy or republicanism, the rules in the Constitution are clear that a province cannot unilaterally amend the Constitution to abolish the oath of allegiance. And it cannot be, in our view, humiliating for legislators who sit in a legislature of which the king is a formal part to pledge allegiance to the king in order to sit in the National Assembly. The king is the head of state. Let's not forget that.
1: Well, I mean, it can be humiliating to him. I imagine he may well feel that way. Your point is just that the rules say he has to do it anyway. Is that your argument?
2: Well, the argument is simply one that flows from the Constitution that requires any legislator, any person elected to a legislature in Canada, to take the oath of allegiance before sitting there validly in order to participate in a valid way. And if one is not willing to abide by the rules of our system, then perhaps one may wish to reconsider their intent or their desire to serve in those institutions, of which the king is a formal part under our Constitution.
1: Quebec's oath law was passed in 2022. Why challenge this now?
2: Very simple. There is, in October 5th, 2026, will be held the first general provincial election in Quebec since this law was adopted. So this will be the first time that under this law, politicians elected to the National Assembly will not be taking the oath. This has grave potential effects. Because this is a condition to legally sit in the National Assembly, any votes or laws passed in the National Assembly, if they've not been taken by people who took the oath, will not have legal validity. And this has real consequences for Quebecers. What about laws that deal with social security, road safety, the environment? All those laws can be imperiled because they won't have been adopted by persons who are legally entitled to be there.
1: I mean, this is coming up, what, perhaps a week before the campaign officially starts. Do you think you've given yourself and the system enough time to address this, given the serious consequences that you're describing?
2: I believe so. And the timing is somewhat strategic in the sense that there is still time for the parties to reconsider their position and to say, perhaps we should take the oath out of an abundance of caution. So that way, if the constitutional challenge is successful, we will not be placed in a very embarrassing situation of all of our laws being declared unconstitutional. Although, I'm not very optimistic that will happen based on public statements.
1: Well, I was going to say the Justice Minister of the CAQ government, and of course one of the parties running in the election,

0: October, put out a statement where his office says, in part, a very large majority of Quebecers reject the monarchy. The changes made respect the position of the Quebec nation, adding, we will continue to occupy the constitutional space that belongs to us. It doesn't sound like a party that is interested, in addition to the Parti Québécois, in changing its position on the oath.
1: That is precisely right. And even the leader of the Parti libéral du Québec said that he was not interested in even broaching the topic when it was raised to him. I will note that whether or not most Quebecers are against the monarchy, which is something I do not dispute, again, the rules are clear, and it's not because a legislature passes a law that it can simply move the Constitution to the side.
0: The federal government hasn't bothered to challenge this law, so why did you feel you should?
1: I think, to be honest, the reason the government of Canada has not intervened or taken action, in my view, is because this is a very delicate issue. The government does not want to stoke the fires of separatism or create any political discomfort. And I've filed this challenge as part of my institute, Public Interest Litigation Institute, which is a vehicle that is apolitical, nonpartisan, independent, that advances positions in the greater public interest, specifically to give a voice when no other actor is in fact taking a step to address what is here a very glaring constitutional problem.
0: This is, of course, we've only seen a law like this in Quebec. And I wonder how much of this is about the sovereignty movement itself for you and trying to perhaps give them a little bit of a poke, given what you said at the beginning about how it can't be humiliating for someone to take the oath.
1: Two parts to my answer. The first one is that this legal challenge is not about Quebec bashing, because the principles being brought forward apply to every legislature in Canada. And in terms of separatism, I'll be honest with you. My personal position is that both the Coalition Avenir Québec and the Parti Québécois are taking as many steps as possible within the Canadian constitutional framework to distance themselves from those very institutions as a preparation for what they believe is eventual separation. So there is a clear link between those two things, for sure.
0: Isn't there an alternate way of looking at it in which this is about trying to respect the values that a lot of Quebecers hold dear? I mean, you said earlier on that you don't contest that a lot of them are not particularly interested in the monarchy. Could it not be about carving out a space where Quebecers feel their values are respected within Canada?
1: I fundamentally agree that Quebecers' values must be reflected in the laws and institutions of the province. However, any changes and any laws adopted by the National Assembly have to respect the constitutional rules, whether it's the Canadian Charter of Rights and Freedoms, whether it's the formulas that apply to amending the Constitution. We in Canada live in what is known as a constitutional democracy, where it's not enough to simply pass a law, even unanimously, and the Supreme Court has said this many times, a unanimously passed law does not mean that it passes constitutional muster.
0: Okay. You've given us lots to think about. Thank you very much for this conversation.
1: Thank you very much, Catherine, and I wish you a very great evening.
0: You as well.
2: Lawrence David is a part-time law professor at the University of Ottawa and the founder of the Public Interest Litigation Institute. We reached him in Ottawa.

0: Kelly Mitchell and her guests had only a few minutes to leave when a wildfire turned the sky orange last week. And now the business she poured years of her life into is gone. She's the owner of the landmark La Punta Norte Guest Inn in Summerlin, British Columbia. The beloved guest house sat on a cliffside and offered a beautiful view of Okanagan Lake. And while the municipality's 12,000 residents now have the green light to go home, Ms. Mitchell won't be returning to her business anytime soon.
1: The hardest part of everything is just grasping the loss of it and actually the routine, because right now my routine is to be in the Okanagan running my business. It's my busiest time of the year, August and September. I'm not supposed to be down here at my residence in Surrey. I'm supposed to be up there doing what I love doing, seeing all the guests coming back. And
2: well, it was such a prominent landmark. And, you know, we would drive by and, you know, we're

0: local, but we would drive by and think, oh, someday we're going to go stay at this cliffside. It looks so romantic and beautiful. And I wonder, can you tell us the story of how you first encountered that building and just about how you fell in love with the place?
1: It was actually my husband that saw it, and he wanted to buy it as a, like, as a potential retirement place. So we bought it, and he says, well, why don't you just keep running the guest inn? He says, look, he goes, you can be up here and have a little bit of Okanagan life, and you can run the business. And this was my fifth year. And, I've met a whole bunch of nice people, returning guests. You know, it's a nice slower pace in the Okanagan.
0: You haven't been back, I assume, to see it, have you?
1: I have. I went back with an escorted RDOS emergency response team, and it was just looked like somebody dropped a bomb on it. Gut-wrenching.
0: Is there anything left?
1: Nothing. I believe my two cabins on the bottom on the lower lake area are there, but I've heard reports on social media saying that they're gone. So the next trip will go up to see if they are there or not.
0: What's the community reaction been? Because, you know, as I say, it's such a prominent building and such a visible piece of that area. What have you been hearing from people in Summerlin?
1: I've just been getting so many messages, you know, phone calls and emails saying how sorry they are. It was such a nice, beautiful piece of Summerlin history, and just how much they're going to miss it, and driving by every day and looking at it. That's basically it for that. You know, just lots of support there, but obviously super sad situation.
0: So now what happens?
1: I don't know. I have no plans right now. I'm just probably just going to go through the insurance and see what our next steps are. I don't know what's going to happen for the future.
2: That was Kelly Mitchell speaking today to Chris Walker, host of Daybreak South Kelowna. Her inn was destroyed by wildfire.

0: While growing up in Guatemala, Raul Garcia fell in love with bikes, and he's been an avid bicyclist most of his life. And then one day, he decided to ditch a wheel. Now Mr. Garcia is pursuing a lifelong dream of traveling through the Americas, and he's doing it by unicycling from Alaska all the way to Argentina. He started in Juneau and is currently making his way along Highway 16 from Prince Rupert towards Prince George. The CBC's Sumi Raghu spoke with Raul Garcia while he was in Smithers, BC.
1: I wanted a different challenge, you know, and then I saw a kid on social media doing unipacking, that's how they call it, and, you know, traveling on a unicycle, and I don't know, I just got hooked by that idea. I didn't know how to unicycle because, you know, people see me now and they're like, oh, were you unicycling since you were a kid? No, I started ever since I saw that kid, you know. I was like, well, if you want to do that, you need to learn how to unicycle.
2: How hard was it to actually learn how to unicycle?
1: It was so hard because, you know, if you fall, you have to stand up again and try again and again and again. But then the satisfaction of that first pedal stroke, you know, just like, I did it. You know, now, okay, let's do two, you know, let's do three pedal strokes. Now, from here to the car, you know, from here to the corner, and slowly just became like, oh yeah, from here to Argentina. It was my first time in Alaska, you know, so I was like, man, I was screaming to the sky, like, Alaska, like, why am I doing here? You know, it didn't feel real at first. You know, it was just like, wow.
2: And so how many kilometers do you cycle a day?
1: I'm doing an average of 55 a day. It can go 45 to 65. I did 90 one time. I think that has been my record in one day. It all depends on, you know, how hilly it is, you know, how strong the winds are, you know, if it's like headwinds, how hot it is. It's finally started getting a little bit hot for me. Like the past couple of days, it has been,
0: That's Raul Garcia in Smithers, who's unicycling to Argentina from Alaska, speaking to CBC's Sumi Raghu.

0: Well, do you ever get a tune stuck in your head but have no idea what the song is called or who the artist is? Well, don't we all? Well, a handful of music fans have had that exact feeling about one particular song for years. Many, many years. The song, dubbed CIA by Internet Sleuths, aired on a radio station in the Greater Toronto Area sometime in the mid-1980s. A listener recorded it onto a cassette tape at the time, and so it survived. But beyond that, virtually nothing is known about the track or the musicians behind it. Joe Geisler runs a Reddit forum dedicated to tracking down what are called lost wave songs. He says the hunt has been so difficult that he and other sleuths have had to expand their search for leads.
1: I've got to say, pretty much everyone in the Toronto area has almost everyone who was anyone in the musical area has been asked. Literally thousands of people have been asked. The search has now moved on to possibly Kitchener-Waterloo area, or it must be a band possibly from somewhere a little bit outside of the Greater Toronto area, because probably thousands of people now who have been asked about the song. No one knows it.
0: Well, we figured we could do our part to help out Joe Geisler and his friends. So in hopes it may jog someone's memory, here's the mystery song in question.

0: We're now at the end of, as it happens, the Midnight Edition. Coming up next on CBC Radio 1, the news.
1: As it happens, the Midnight Edition will be back again for you tomorrow. I'm Catherine Cullen. Thank you so much for listening.
0: And I'm John Northcott. Good night.

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5: From CBC News, the world this hour. I'm Claude Feig. Canadian and American trade negotiators appear to have reached an agreement. The U.S. president agreed to postpone implementation of another round of tariffs for 3 days against Canada while the language is finalized. CBC News has learned that steel and aluminum tariffs will be halved from 50 to 25%, and tariffs on Canadian-made vehicles will drop from 25 to 15%. But those are the only details we know for now. Kate McKenna has more.
6: Thank you.
7: Merci, Jameson.
8: A handshake on the front step of the U.S. Trade Representative's office, where for weeks, Jameson, Greer, and U.S.-Canada Trade Minister Dominic LeBlanc have been meeting, looking for a deal. Now it seems they may have one, that Greer

0: Investigators raided the offices of politicians and senior government officials as part of a graft investigation. Adding to the drama, just hours earlier, Ukraine's recently ousted defense minister, Mykhailo Fedorov, released a video on social media.
1: У нас є системна криза управління. Стара система занадто часто живе за власними правилами.
0: In that video, he warned that Ukraine faces a crisis of governance and called for a wartime election. To help us untangle what all this means, we reached Christopher Miller. He's the Financial Times chief Ukraine correspondent. He was just there and joined us earlier today from London.
2: These raids were part of a much broader sweeping probe that began more than a year ago. Charges were brought against a handful of close allies of President Volodymyr Zelensky, including the former energy minister, Herman Galushenko. And what we know about these raids today and the charges that are forthcoming against Irina Mudra and others is that they allegedly, according to the anti-corruption agencies, laundered several million dollars through a state bank in order to pay the bail for that former energy minister who was charged in a sweeping corruption probe last year. So it's part of what the anti-corruption agencies say is a criminal group, which is how they refer to the numerous former officials who are involved, and as well as lawmakers in Zelensky's party and former MPs also.
0: I just want to pause on what sounds like significant irony here. So there was a embezzlement of funds to pay bail for a previous graft case.
2: That's right. The previous broad graft case that was announced last year by these same anti-corruption bodies was the biggest that Zelensky has faced in all of his presidency since he came to power in 2019. It engulfed people within his closest inner circle. It led to the firing of his closest ally and friend, his former chief of staff, Andriy Yermak, as well as the former energy minister, Herman Galushenko. And so Galushenko was struggling to post bail to be able to get out of pretrial detention. And so what the anti-corruption agencies said today was that in trying to post that bail, several people close to the president, including one of his deputy chiefs of staff, Irina Mudra, allegedly laundered millions of dollars through a state bank called Sense Bank. And this money went through several offshore companies as well, but the agencies said that they managed to track that money back to these individuals close to the president.
0: Wow, you can't make this stuff up. As you mentioned, this graft investigation has implicated people that are very close to President Zelensky. Is it threatening him?
2: It is in some way. You know, his popularity has taken a hit. He's still, you know, widely popular and has trust figures that many Western leaders would die for. But he has taken quite a hit, and he's lost a lot of his senior, most closest allies that have been around him. That has forced him to change up his cabinet, make a bunch of different personnel decisions, some of them highly controversial, including the sacking of his now former defense minister and one-time ally, Mykhailo Fedorov.
0: Right. And corruption has been a problem in Ukraine for many years. Are these crackdowns a sign that the current anti-corruption investigators are doing their job, like it's working and they're independent?
2: Yeah, you can look at it both ways, and I think it's fair to do so. You know, Ukraine does struggle still with rampant corruption, particularly within the defense procurement sector. But you can also say that because they're exposing these and they're actively investigating and you know, rooting out these criminal groups, that the independent anti-corruption agencies that were set up with the help of the United States and the FBI many years ago are working. And so, you know, I think both things can be true at the same time.
0: That's helpful. So let's turn now to former defense minister Mykhailo Fedorov. Why is the former defense minister calling for elections now? What is he trying to accomplish?
2: Well, I think he is seeing that there are still street protests. You know, thousands of Ukrainians have gone out to the streets almost every night for the last month in Kyiv, in Lviv, in the West, and many other cities to support him and to demand his reinstatement as defense minister. He's wildly popular among young, Western-minded, democratic-minded Ukrainians. He sort of speaks their language. He's young by most government minister standards. He's just 35. He came to government at just 28. He's sort of this guy who's known for being a kind of tech revolutionary. He digitalized the government of Ukraine. Essentially, you can do almost everything from paying your taxes to getting married and even divorced on an app on your phone now. And so he's really popular. And by being being sacked by Zelensky, what the president accidentally did was create a political competitor. And so now he's

0: saying that it's time to come out and choose new leadership, and he sees an opportunity for himself to step into the political ring and to challenge the president.
1: Is there public support for wartime elections?
0: There is not. There is public support for elections in peacetime or after ceasefire is agreed by both Russia and Ukraine. And the reasons are many, but the big one is security. You know, nobody wants to go to the polls while Russian bombs are falling on them. Also, you're going to have millions of Ukrainians who have been forced abroad that could very likely be disenfranchised if a vote was to be held in haste. And so all polls indicate that the people of Ukraine don't want elections until they can be held safely and securely and then deemed free and fair.
1: So presumably the former defense minister knows all of that. Why would he call for elections? Is this just a bit of early campaigning, perhaps?
0: I think it's certainly a little bit of early campaigning. I think he, you know, probably wanted to see what the public reaction to this statement would be. But it's also a challenge, a political challenge to Zelensky. He's sort of sticking a flag in the ground and saying, this is my position. I think many people who I've spoken to would agree and have told me, including MPs, that he has now sort of staked a claim in the opposition. This is him saying that he's moved away from the president's party, from the side of the president, which is a big thing to do considering, as I mentioned earlier, that he has been close to the president since 2019 and was one of the masterminds of his viral presidential campaign. And so what he's doing, I think, is laying the groundwork for his own campaign in the future, but also starting to build a political platform in saying that these are the things that I stand for and what I want our country to work towards.
1: I wonder if there is a bit of a dilemma here, though, if Ukrainians say, no, we can't have elections during wartime, but there's really no sense of when this war might end. What does that mean for democracy in Ukraine?
0: Yeah, that's a big question. You know, there is no end in sight. The Russians certainly have shown no interest in stopping their missile and drone attacks. And, you know, the past couple of months have been the two deadliest months in terms of the number of civilians killed since 2022. So there are very few signs that the Russians want to sit down and negotiate in earnest an end to their war. And so, you know, I think where elections fit in here is people want to see sort of the groundwork laid for that. They want to see smart people in government and in civil society, and there are organizations that are dedicated to doing this. Think about how elections can be held if we do see a ceasefire hold in Ukraine for even a period of months. You know, estimates say that it would take around 3 months at the very least, probably closer to 6 months to figure out a framework for elections and how they could be held. That's a large chunk of time.
1: Christopher Miller is the chief Ukraine correspondent for the Financial Times. Out of all the new challenges AI is creating, this one is a gut punch. Imagine burying your child after a missile strike and then having strangers tell you the photograph of your child's grave is fake. That is what happened in Iran this year. On the first day of the U.S. and Israel's war there, an elementary school was hit in the southern city of Minab. In the aftermath, Iranian officials posted photos of rows of freshly dug graves. Almost immediately, some people online said the images had been generated by AI. They weren't. The pictures were real. And the incident gets at a disturbing new reality of war. AI is making us doubt everything we see, the world's Shirin Jafari reports.
2: It wasn't just the freshly dug graves of the school children that were doubted. There was also the bombing of a civilian building in the middle of the night in Tehran. The government wanted this to be documented, so it quickly sent photographers to the site.
3: And because it was at night, they obviously had to play around with like lighting to get the photos of the people escaping the buildings.
2: Mahsa Ali Mardani is with the human rights organization Witness.
3: Someone in the Iranian diaspora who had, you know, technical background did a heat map analysis of the photo and said, well, my heat map analysis determines that this is a AI photo.
2: That was not true. All of the verifications and fact-checking by investigative teams outside Iran said that the building was, in fact, bombed.
3: The accusation went viral. And it was rampant amongst Iranians.
2: Ali Mardani says this kind of dismissal of real evidence was common during the Iran war. In some instances, it put the lives of people at risk. Like when Iranians inside the country started to doubt

0: the civilians were being targeted. They said these are stories manufactured by the state to create propaganda.
1: I heard, you know, direct stories of families who refused to evacuate when they were told they were in dangerous zones in Tehran, for example, but they didn't believe that civilians could be in danger.
0: This is the new reality of war in the age of AI. Technology doesn't just give people the ability to create fake evidence. It gives them a new way to deny real events. This is happening in many of the conflicts we see, Ali Mardani says, from Iran to Tigray to Gaza.
2: I'm Saeed Osama Ismail. I am 23-year-old and I live in Deir al-Balah in Gaza.
0: Saeed Ismail knows this firsthand. During the latest round of Israel's war on Gaza, he and his family were displaced. Like so many others in Gaza, he lost his job because of the war. He went online to ask for donations.
2: That help was very important because it was helping me and my family get food during a very difficult time.
0: He started posting photos on the social media platform Blue Sky. A blanket in one of the photos caught the attention of a user on the app. He accused Ismail of being AI and not real because the blanket had some English words printed on it that did not make sense. English misspelling of foreign-produced items is not uncommon. The post accusing Ismail of being AI made the rounds and he was caught in the middle of a social media controversy.
2: I felt like people were fighting against me from every side. While I was already going through one of the hardest times in my life.
0: The attacks in Gaza, the displacement of civilians, and the lack of access to food and clean water during that time is well documented. Not just by people on the ground, but also by human rights groups and international organizations. Later, Ismail posted a video telling the world that he is real. So is his pain and suffering. But he says the damage was done.
2: Many people still have doubts because of what happened, and the support is much less than it used to be. For my family, even small donations make a real difference.
0: Mahsa Ali Mardani says the story of Ismail and others like him show how AI can add to the suffering of people caught in the middle of violence. Victims have to then prove what happened to them is real.
1: We really do need to create these scenarios where we do have an information ecosystem where those who are at the highest risk, who are the most vulnerable, do not have to spend time defending themselves.
0: Governments and tech companies bear the most responsibility, she says. There needs to be more robust regulations. Because ultimately, this isn't just a fight over what's fake. It's a battle over whether people who witness violence will be believed and whether the truth will arrive in time to matter. For the world, I'm Shirin Jafari.
3: Coming up, a shipping route through the Arctic opens up new opportunities for trade. You're with The World.

0: This is The World. I'm Carolyn Beeler. A Chinese cargo company just launched the first regularly scheduled shipping route through the Arctic. The northern sea route from China to Europe is more passable than ever due to melting ice in the Arctic. And the route allows vessels to bypass choke points like the Strait of Hormuz and the Suez Canal. Guðbjörg Rikke Hauksdóttir is going to tell us more about this. She is with the Center for Arctic Studies at the University of Iceland.
1: So this route goes all the way from eastern China up north and then along the Russian coastline and even all the way to Europe.
0: And how long does it take a ship to go through that route compared to the alternatives that are already widely

0: used.
1: This is one of the reasons why some shipping companies are interested in navigating this route, because it shortcuts the trip for around 3,000 nautical miles, or around 15 days compared to navigating, for example, the Suez route.
0: Okay, so it's much quicker. Why else is this route attractive to China? And I understand Russia as well.
1: So China is, of course, trying to open up new markets, such as in Europe, and increase its exports. Also because the route is shorter and quicker. And the cause is, of course, climate change. We have the receding ice, and these hopes for increased shipping emerged. And this even dates to 2008. There was a discussion about an Arctic boom or even a scramble for the Arctic in 2008. But so far, it has not materialized. And although there is shipping along the Northern Sea Route, it's not a scramble or a boom. It's simply slowly increasing, as you mentioned, with the first scheduled cargo route.
0: More of a trickle. And as you mentioned, ships have been going through this passage, I believe, for nearly a decade in pretty small numbers. Mm-hmm. Does this seem significant to you, having this seasonal scheduled cargo ship? I think the schedule is weekly, going through the route for the first time.
1: Yes, I believe it's significant. Also, if you look at China's Ministry of Transport, it's introducing an active sea ice forecasting for these vessels, for the Chinese vessels, introducing a 72-hour ice forecast along the route. So I think it's significant. I think it shows that both Chinese companies and the Chinese government are interested, but still it's in very small scale.
0: So I understand that this has been outlined by the Chinese government as sort of part of China's Belt and Road Initiative. Is that right?
1: Yes. So in 2018, with China's first ever Arctic White Paper, China officially declared that the Northern Sea Route was a part of the Belt and Road Initiative. That was one thing that was maybe a bit politically sensitive among the other Arctic states. And also this notion of China calling itself a near Arctic state.
0: So it seems like China is putting more government scientific resources behind an expansion of shipping through the north. Would that be a fair thing to draw from that?
1: Absolutely. And I think having access to this navigation route is, of course, important for China's strategic future. But so far, there are a lot of questions. And one of the reasons why shipping hasn't increased as much as, for example, the Russian government has hoped for is because of the fragile ecosystem in the Arctic, the volatile environment. We're talking about the Russian Arctic with harsh weather conditions and unstable weather patterns. And also that raises questions about search and rescue in the area, which also increases the cost of insurance for these shipping companies. So the result has been limited shipping compared to other navigation routes and what Moscow really has hoped for.
0: And do ships also have to be icebreakers or ice hardened to make this journey?
1: So Russia requires all ships that sail along the Northern Sea Route that they buy the services of Russian icebreakers. And this is something that the Chinese government and Chinese companies are not that happy about, because they could use their own icebreakers, right? But China depends on Russia for access to the region.
0: You mentioned concerns about search and rescue. There's also environmental concerns about operating in such a remote and relatively pristine area. It would be hard to get cleanup crews there, for example. Mm-hmm. Have these Chinese companies done anything that you know of to alleviate those concerns?
1: Well, there is the polar code that all ships must abide to follow environmental regulations, but nothing further than that that I know of.
0: Why is this regularly scheduled route launching now, this summer, versus, you know, last summer?
1: I think this is a part of a longer development. It has been slowly happening, but I do believe that China wishes to support its companies in sailing this route, even just because of the things happening along the Strait of Hormuz. So the geopolitical situation in the world and the environmental changes along the Northern Sea would make it more attractive to China. But still, as I mentioned, it's still limited.
0: You mentioned that Russia really wants to boost shipping traffic in this area. It sounds like they would profit from sending their icebreakers along with ships. Why else does Russia want the Arctic to be increasingly navigable?
1: If it becomes increasingly navigable, it would increase Russian exports, for example, oil and gas and other extractive industries. It could increase other kinds of trade as well. So Russia really wants to build up its Arctic infrastructure and has even called for further Chinese investments in the Russian Arctic. But so far, it's the Chinese counterparts that are dragging their feet. So Russia seems very interested in gaining more Chinese investments, while Chinese

0: freezing.
1: Guðbjörg Rika Hauksdóttir is with the Center for Arctic Studies at the University of Iceland. Usually, people who decide to hike the Italian Dolomites do it for the sweeping views, the exercise, the nature. In the past week or so, many have done it for a different reason. A pastry gushed about on social media.
2: Grafen, il re delle Dolomiti.
1: In this video with nearly 10,000 views, a visitor to the Friedrich August Mountain Refuge gushes about the lodge's homemade krapfen. It's similar to a donut, usually filled with cream.
2: I krapfen finiscono in fretta, quindi vi consiglio di arrivare entro le 9 del mattino.
1: The krapfen runs out quickly, the video says, so you should arrive by 9 in the morning. Mind you, it takes a serious hike to get there. The mountain lodge is 7,500 feet above sea level. Thanks to social media videos like that, locals say the Friedrich August has been overrun by people more prepared to take selfies than to hike. Francesco Abruscato, the president of the local Italian Alpine Club, told the website Vita that image-driven tourism is eroding the true spirit of the mountains. Until 5 or 6 years ago, he said, we did not witness over-tourism in the Dolomites. Now these beautiful places he went on are filled with people who just want to take selfies. Last summer, some enterprising Italian farmers tried to make a quick buck by setting up toll turnstiles on the hiking paths, but local officials pointing out that the trails are, in fact, free, forced the farmers to take them down.

0: This is The World. I'm Carolyn Beeler. Loneliness is killing people. The World Health Organization reports more than 800,000 people die each year due to problems connected to loneliness. Social isolation has been linked to increased risk of stroke, heart disease, and diabetes. And the problem is growing across countries, cultures, and demographics. But what about the solutions? That's where we're focusing today as we kick off our new series, The Loneliness Diagnosis. We're starting in the UK, which in 2018 became the first country to develop a national loneliness strategy. Alex Smith helped shape the UK's action plan. He's a researcher and fellow at the Harvard Kennedy School, and I asked him to define loneliness.
1: The official definition that's most widely reported in the UK is that loneliness is the difference between the number and the quality of the relationships that you need and the number and the quality of the relationships that you have. Personally, I've always referred to it as perhaps something more than that. I think of it as a kind of systemic and economic cause and consequence to so many of the social ills that we have. I see it as a personal crisis for the people who experience it. Obviously, loneliness is also a human emotion, just like joy or happiness or sadness. So we shouldn't seek to eradicate it totally. I also see it as a public health crisis. As you said, it leads to strokes, depression, heart attacks, dementia, many other conditions too. But I also see it as a political crisis because our withdrawal from one another leads to educational inequality, discrimination, othering, homelessness. Just about any social ill that you can think of is both a cause and a consequence of the loneliness crisis.
0: So we're going to dig into a lot of what you just talked about throughout this conversation, but I want to talk first about the UK context and what prompted this national loneliness strategy.

0: strategy. What were officials seeing in the population that kind of raised a red flag?
1: Well, I think firstly, before officials, it was people working in the community context who were really seeing more and more people, especially older people in the first instance, people in their 70s and 80s who were reporting loneliness or who didn't have the vocabulary to report it in that way, but who were giving signs of loneliness or social isolation. So it was people working in education, in healthcare, in older care. And it wasn't actually until there were concerted campaigns through philanthropy, civil society, that the government really started to pay attention to this. And in particular, I would say there was a UK leader named Jo Cox, who was a real voice for the prominence of loneliness, but also how catastrophic loneliness could be. Tragically, then in 2016, Jo Cox was sadly murdered, which, of course, gave prominence to, paradoxically, ironically, and tragically, to her voice. But also made people in the population pay more attention to the issue of loneliness. And so there was a kind of slow burning, snowballing, if that's not to mix the metaphor, towards concerted impact by the UK government, which culminated in 2018.
0: So let's talk about some of the causes here. I think sometimes people think of loneliness as an individual problem, but there are structural factors, social factors that influence it. Could we talk about some of those? What was causing this loneliness crisis in the UK?
1: So in my view, it's social change. You know, more people are living alone than ever before. We have an aging population. We also have a worklessness problem with people under the age of 25, young people finding it difficult to get into jobs or studying. But also there's a participatory crisis as well. People are not participating as much in trade unions or associations or local community organizations. People are not attending faith groups as often as they were 30 or 40 years ago. People are not getting married as often as they were 30 or 40 years ago. So there's a confluence of factors which have led to our societies changing, certainly in the UK, I think in many other countries around the world too.
0: So you helped the UK develop this national strategy to reduce loneliness. How is it supposed to work?
1: Well, the strategy when it was launched in 2018 was supposed to work through three fundamental tenets. The first of which is that it would improve data. So the UK government would collect data on who was lonely, how lonely did they feel at different times in their lives. The second plan was to embed loneliness as a major policy consideration across all government departments. So health, education, work, culture, the treasury. But then thirdly, to build a national conversation and so to reduce the stigma on and around loneliness. They also gave £20 million for community organizations that were already tackling loneliness to do more of that work. So really it was about money, metrics, and then a minister, importantly, I think. So the world's first ever minister for loneliness was appointed in 2018, Tracy Crouch. She was incredibly effective as a voice and a leader, speaking about the importance of this issue and why people should be conscious of it and do more to look after their own sense of belonging, their own sense of connection to the people around them.
0: And did the strategy work?
1: Well, it was working significantly for the first few years. So people were talking more about loneliness, understanding it more, and maybe even starting to participate differently in their local communities, even after a year or two. Of course, then in 2020, the pandemic changed everything.
0: Right.
1: Everybody was locked down across the country. People could only leave their house to go shopping or to exercise for 3 or 4 months. And after that, came a significant social and political upheaval with huge inflation, for example, wars in the Ukraine and the Middle East. The UK left the European Union in 2020 as well. We had 4 unsteady prime ministers in 2 years. So there was no stability really at the government level.
0: The loneliness strategy was not the top priority for leaders.
1: The loneliness strategy was not the top priority for political leaders, but loneliness was not a top priority any longer for people in communities, right? They were more concerned about whether they could pay the bills, whether they could heat their homes, whether they could put food on the table. There was a really severe cost of living crisis. And I think in particular, when the Labour government came in 2024, they had obviously a different governing philosophy, a different approach to social issues more broadly, and they folded the loneliness strategy into multiple other strategies. So it no longer had its own plinth and its own strategy behind it. It was folded instead into a men's health strategy, a youth strategy, and a pride and place strategy, all of which mentioned loneliness, but none of which gave it that particular impetus or thrust for government, different departments across government to really try to tackle this issue. So

0: in the last 2 or 3 years, the progress that has been made in the UK over the previous 10 years or so has started to stall. And there's a really clear sense of that in the loneliness field and in communities across the country right now.
1: When it was working after it was first implemented, what are some of the things that made it work? And what can or should other countries take from that lesson?
0: Yeah, so in my mind, there are two absolutely fundamentals here. The first is political leadership, giving voice to this issue, campaigning on this issue, talking about how loneliness is insidious for people's health, their sense of well-being, their sense of belonging, their sense of connection. You know, this does really relate to democracy and our ability to live with one another in community. So I think that political leadership and vocabulary and storytelling is absolutely fundamental. The other thing I'd say is that collaboration between civil society organizations with government and also with businesses is fundamental. So in the period of progress on loneliness in the UK between 2010 and 2020, civil society organizations were working hand in glove. They were incredibly close to one another. People liked one another. They were using the same vocabulary around this. They weren't talking about social cohesion or social connection. They were talking about loneliness. So that was very clear. And I think that combination of political leadership and political voice alongside civil society and business collaboration are the two factors that can help countries, the UK and other countries around the world, to continue to drive impact on this issue.
1: Several countries have established their own national loneliness plan since the UK's. Does anything stand out to you about how other countries are tackling this as particularly effective or maybe misguided?
0: You know, the most important thing for different countries to do is to tackle loneliness in a way that's culturally appropriate for their own countries and their own communities. And so every strategy should be different. It should be related to the unique circumstances that are occurring in that particular country. I would say that in the US, Dr. Vivek Murthy's storytelling and his voice around the issue of loneliness and his endless energy in campaigning on the issue really kind of made a virtue of tackling the issue.
1: Vivek Murthy, the former Surgeon General of the US.
0: Exactly, and he was two-time Surgeon General of the US. So again, you know, there are countries that can do things differently, and that should be done and should be uniquely done to suit each country. But I think the fundamental is having consistent vocabulary, consistent political leadership, and a consistent effort to really recognize that with the arrival of artificial intelligence in the future, with how jobs and communities are continuing to change, it means we have to put loneliness as a core issue at the center of our national storytelling and politics. And I think without that political leadership, we'll continue to stall on making progress on loneliness, and we'll continue to see it as an issue arising in communities.
1: Has any country really moved the needle on loneliness?
0: I don't think so. I don't think any country has been ambitious enough for the scale of the challenge that they're seeking to tackle. I don't think any country has sustained their efforts long enough to really see impact. But they're also, we're all, you know, kind of battling against a world that's raging, whether it's climate change, migration, war, conflicts, economies, you know, all of these kind of layering and converging issues are making it very difficult for political leaders to lead. But they're all also reasons why we have to put loneliness at the center of everything that we're doing politically, because without doing so, I think we'll see, you know, we won't be able to make progress on climate. We won't be able to make progress on cohesive communities. We won't be able to make progress on a fairer economy until and unless we think about loneliness as a facet of those issues.
1: What are the consequences of failing to address the loneliness epidemic?
0: Well, I think, you know, we've talked about the health consequences of loneliness. We've talked about the individual consequences of loneliness. But for me, the thing that always motivated me to work on loneliness was that this is at the fundamental core of how we live. You know, there's a lot of evidence that the more we withdraw from one another, the more we feel separate from one another and isolated from one another, the less we trust in democracy. You know, young people in particular, there's evidence that shows that the lonelier they feel, the less likely they are to want to vote in democratic ways, participate in the democratic process, and the more they're likely to turn to populism and authoritarianism. So I think there's more at stake in this than just individual lives, as absolutely fundamentally important as those are. What we have at stake here is fundamentally the survival of our ability to live and coexist with one another and to live in democratic societies.
1: Alex Smith is a Shorenstein Fellow at the Harvard Kennedy.

0: Berkeley School. He helped develop the UK's 2018 loneliness strategy and spent years working on social isolation issues as the founder and CEO of the CARES Family Organization. Over the coming months, we'll be looking at solutions to the global crisis of loneliness and social isolation. It is called The Loneliness Diagnosis, and you can follow that coverage here and on our YouTube channel. We go now to Japan for a story about sake. Traditionally, the drink is made from rice, water, yeast, and koji, a kind of helpful mold. Turning those simple ingredients into alcohol is part art, part science. Last fall, reporter Hannah Kirshner visited the Terada Hankei Brewery north of Tokyo, where the fermentation process is treated with special reverence.
1: In a large wooden warehouse filled with vats of sake, brewers sing as they work. The head brewer is Masaru Terada. He married into the Terada family and became the 24th generation owner. Terada Honkei makes natural sake. That means they use wild yeast that comes from the air in the brewery. And they even have their own strain of koji. The mold produces enzymes key to sake fermentation. The rice they use comes from nearby fields, and the brewers even grow some of it themselves. This area is surrounded by so many rice paddies. A long time ago, this region was under the sea, Terada says. The rice paddies are flat, but there are small hills dotted here and there, he says. One of those little hills sticks up right behind the brewery, like a tiny mountain. At the top is Kozaki Shrine, a Shinto shrine that has existed for over 1,000 years, according to Terada. The well water that he uses to brew sake comes from under this shrine. Thanks to the shrine, the forest around it is protected, and because of that forest, the water source is still pristine, Terada says. I follow a brewery worker named Kodai Mitsuhashi up the path to the shrine. He explains that the oldest trees here are cherished as gods or spirits. With these big trees, the roots spread down deeper and deeper, Mitsuhashi says. The roots help filter the rainwater that eventually accumulates underneath this hill. Thanks to the trees, delicious water keeps flowing, he says. That well water flows into the brewery, where it's used to steam rice and mix into the fermentation mash. Inside the brewery, I climb a ladder to a high platform above the brewing tanks. Mayumi Nakamura is tending to the fermentation mash, called the Moromi. She leans over one of the tanks, stirring with a long pole. The Moromi inside looks like thin, milky porridge, bubbling gently from fermentation. At first it had a really sweet fragrance, but now it's starting to smell like alcohol, she says. There are notes of rice bran and a distinct tartness. It's becoming sake. Nakamura says her job is to make a good environment for microorganisms to thrive. She thinks of them as invisible collaborators. It's not like we're controlling the microorganisms. More like they're working the way that they want to work. And we're moved by them, Nakamura says. Songs like this used to be a normal part of brewery work in Japan, but now they're rare. The songs have a practical purpose. They keep the brewers synchronized as they each mash a tub of steamed rice. The softened rice will spontaneously ferment into a natural yeast starter for the sake. Working to the same rhythm helps make sure every tub is consistent. But the boss, Masaru Terada, says there's more to it than that.

0: と金とのコミュニケーションにもなるんじゃないかな。
1: It makes us feel happy, and that happiness might resonate with the microbes as well. It's a form of communication with the yeast, Terada says. Some breweries feel more like laboratories or factories, but Terada sees his differently. They don't wear white lab coats or masks.
0: もう極端に言ったらドアもないですし、あの蔵は。
1: There aren't even doors, says Terada. The air from outside blows right through. Actually, it's like being in a forest, where there are all kinds of microorganisms and living things, and I think a large ecosystem has formed here, Terada says. The brewers work with forces seen and unseen. Water from beneath the shrine, rice from the surrounding fields, and microorganisms that transform these materials into sake. For the world, I'm Hannah Kirshner, Chiba, Japan. You're with the world.

0: This is The World. I'm Carolyn Beeler. Grab a paddle and come along for a ride with a Peace Corps volunteer in Ecuador who decided to go on a wild whitewater rafting adventure. It broke all the Peace Corps rules, but Teresa Ocacon still thought it sounded like a good idea. Here's the tale she told on GBH's Stories from the Stage.
1: There are a lot of rules in Peace Corps. Don't drink the water, don't eat the lettuce, don't eat raw pigskin, don't take rides in unmarked taxi cabs, and don't fall asleep on public buses. It's all in the name of safety, you know? Peace Corps is just trying to keep us volunteers safe. Now, in the country of Ecuador, it's basically like eternal summer. It's located on the equator, and for some of it, it's cold and mountainous, but for most of the country, it's all day, every day, sunny skies, maybe a little bit of rain. It's my favorite kind of weather. Now, I don't know a whole lot about weather patterns, but maybe because of those weather patterns, the country of Ecuador has rivers that are world famous for their whitewater rapids. People come from all over the world to go rafting there. But us Peace Corps volunteers there, we know that those are the rules. We're not allowed to do it. Now, when you imagine a Peace Corps volunteer, do you imagine a rule follower? I do not. I imagine myself, and I have been a lot of things in this life, but a rule follower has never been one of them. Good at swimming is also a thing that I have never been. And for that reason and that reason alone, I should never go whitewater rafting. I headed out to a volunteer party on an endless summer night in October for Halloween. And during that party, I had a couple of drinks. So maybe because of that, when one of my friends came up to me and asked me if I wanted to go whitewater rafting with them the next day, I threw away all of those aforementioned rules and realities, and I said, yes. The next morning, me and a group of similarly hungover Peace Corps volunteers woke up and made our way down to the river. We started off in this sort of kiddie pool area. There were two Ecuadorian guides there to teach us. They gave us helmets and life vests and paddles for safety, and they got us into this gigantic plastic raft. It was in this kiddie pool area that I learned that the number one rule of whitewater rafting is do not let go of your paddle. If for some reason your body ends up in the water, your paddle is going to help you swim through until you get back into the raft. And once you're in the raft, you're still going to

0: I need the paddle to get back to shore. It was also in this kiddie pool area that I learned that whitewater rapids are rated on a scale of 1 to 4. Now, this course that we were going to be taking was filled with rapids that were levels 3 and 4. This makes perfect sense, right? A bunch of hungover Peace Corps volunteers who had 20 minutes of training in a language that we're not fluent in should definitely get into a plastic raft with a couple of guides and just do an advanced course whitewater rafting. Like, what could possibly go wrong here? We get started and we go through the first couple of level 3s and, you know, our breath is kind of beating, but we're all still in the raft with our helmets on and our life vests, still got paddles in hand. We make our way around a bend in the river and come up on our first level 4 rapid. This water was racing. I can hardly describe for you what it feels like to be surrounded by water that is moving that quickly, except to say that it feels like you're giving up all control of your one life over to this river. We started to go through this rapid, and the raft tipped up, and then it came back down. And then it tipped up, and plop, it came back down, and we make our way through the rapid. We head around another bend in the river towards another level 4 rapid, and then it happened. The raft tips up, plop, back down. It tips up, plop, back down. It tips up, and I realize that it seems like we are completely perpendicular with this raging river underneath us, but then plop, it goes back down. I catch my breath for a moment. It tips all the way up again and over. It tosses all of us out of the raft and into this raging river. I am terrified. My head breaks the surface of the water. I look around, I'm gasping for air, and I realize that the raft has capsized on top of us, so we are underneath it. I hold my breath, go back under the water, push my way up to the surface, and then I realize that I have broken the rule. Because the moment that my body hit that water, the first thing I did was go, and I tossed my paddle off into the air. So now it's just me and my body in this river with nothing but a helmet and a life vest. I floated through another level 4 rapid because there was no other option. Finally, I made my way towards a rock. And I grabbed onto this rock for dear life. I'm panting, gasping for air, and I watch one of my friends float by, and she finds another rock, and she grabs onto that rock. I take a deep breath, and I start to look around me. I toss my head up to the sky. I realize that it's like there's no ground. My friend, holding on to that neighbor rock, tipped her head up to the sky and screamed, "We're never gonna get out of here." But I stand here before you, so we did eventually get out of there. The guides did not toss their paddles into the water, and so they got back to the raft, got back into it, and paddled it down the river, picked all of us up like an unmarked taxi cab. I got out of that river with not even a scratch, just a stubbed finger, except I did lose a shoe. I was wearing sandals that day because, you know, I know what to do when I'm whitewater rafting. And there were these strappy sandals that sort of wrapped around the heel, one of my favorite pairs of shoes. I lost one of them in the river that day, and I keep the other one on a shelf in my bedroom. I keep it there as a reminder that as eternal as summertime might feel, summer's always going to keep coming back. But we've only got one life, right? So I drank the water, and I ate the lettuce, and I ate raw pigskin, and I rode in unmarked taxi cabs, and I fell asleep on every single overnight bus ride that I took, because screw the rules, I'm going to live. Thank you.
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0: I'm Carolyn Beeler. Have a great evening and meet us right back here tomorrow.
1: That was The World from PRX. 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
2: This is Asian View from MHK World Japan. I'm Keiko Kitagawa. The administration of U.S. President Donald Trump is ramping up its campaign against the International Criminal Court. It's imposing sanctions on the court's leadership, including President Akane Tomoko. U.S. officials have objected to the court's approval of an investigation into alleged war crimes by American troops in Afghanistan. They have also condemned an arrest warrant issued for Israeli Prime Minister Benjamin Netanyahu over alleged war crimes. The ICC criticized the sanctions and says it will continue to work independently. South Korean media outlets say an annual joint military exercise with the U.S. has been scaled back. This comes after President Trump ordered the Pentagon to substantially reduce it. Trump announced the order on social media on Sunday. He said the exercise sends a totally inappropriate and hostile signal to North Korea. South Korean public broadcaster KBS reported that the duration of the drill has been cut in half, meaning it will end this week. Russia's foreign ministry has launched a protest with Japan after Tokyo objected to Russian President Vladimir Putin's visit to an island in what Japan calls the Northern Territories. On the day of Putin's visit, Japanese Prime Minister Takaichi Sanae said the islands are an inherent territory of Japan in light of historical facts and based on international law. The Russian ministry on Tuesday summoned Japan's ambassador Muto Akira. It said Deputy Foreign Minister Mikhail Galuzin expressed a firm protest. Japan's embassy in Moscow said Muto explained Japan's position on the matter. We are broadcasting from NHK in Tokyo. 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
3: Rubik's, Jigsaw, Wordle? Hardly. Get ready, Canada. It's time for another edition of That's Puzzling. Host Pia Chattopadhyay competes against one familiar voice and one clever listener in a battle of brain games devised by puzzle master Peter Brown. 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Friday afternoon at 1, 1:30 in Newfoundland. And on demand on CBC Listen. 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
4: From CBC News, The World This Hour, I'm Claude Fake. Prime Minister Mark Carney has met with his cabinet and spoken with provincial and territorial premiers about his proposed tariff deal with the U.S. This a day after President Donald Trump proclaimed the two sides had negotiated a deal. Tom Perry has the latest from Ottawa.
5: The Prime Minister updated the premiers on where we were in terms of our discussions with the United States.
6: Canada-U.S. Trade Minister Dominic LeBlanc joined the Prime Minister in a virtual meeting with the premiers. Nova Scotia's Tim Houston says he's encouraged by what he heard and confirms the Prime Minister has asked provinces that banned U.S. alcohol to lift their restrictions.
7: Now, whether Nova Scotians or whether Canadians will actually buy it when it gets back on the shelves, that's a whole other discussion.
6: To Saskatchewan Premier Scott Moe, the deal puts the country in a better, though not perfect, position.
8: We do need to recognize that the CUSMA deal that we had 1 and 2 years ago was no longer possible.
6: BC Premier David Eby says while no agreement offers everything, the federal government has made substantial progress. Quebec Premier Christine Fréchette says she doesn't yet have enough information to decide whether the deal is good or bad. Tom Perry, CBC News, Ottawa.
4: Ukrainian officials say a Russian missile attack on Kyiv has killed at least 8 people and wounded more than 30 others. The strikes targeted 12.

0: districts across the capital city overnight, hitting residential buildings and a medical facility. Efforts are continuing to restore power to parts of the capital, and some people are said to be trapped in two residential buildings along with a school shelter. Emergency crews were able to rescue some people trapped under rubble. A court in Belgium will decide today whether a Canadian woman arrested on espionage charges will be released for a pre-trial custody. Claire Biwi Zhang was working as an intern at NATO's military headquarters when she was detained by Belgian authorities last month. Now she's fighting to be released while awaiting trial. Ithil Moussa has the latest.
1: The 33-year-old intern at NATO's military headquarters was arrested by Belgian authorities last month after her home and workplace were searched. Zhang was subsequently charged with spying on behalf of a third country and being a member of a criminal organization. European media reports say NATO's internal security services were alerted after Zhang allegedly exhibited suspicious behavior, like entering areas and accessing files she was not authorized to do so. Media reports have suggested the suspected country Zhang was allegedly spying for is China. The Chinese embassy in Canada tells CBC it firmly opposes baseless smears and speculations. Meanwhile, a House of Commons committee has agreed to examine Canada's security screening processes in light of Zhang's arrest. Ithil Moussa, CBC News, Toronto.
0: UN Secretary General Antonio Guterres is seriously concerned by a U.S. decision to impose sanctions on two international criminal court officials. It's the latest escalation in the Trump administration's campaign against what it calls a corrupt and fatally politicized body. Stéphane Duzaric is the spokesperson for the UN.
2: I can tell you that the Secretary General expresses serious concern about this designation, as well as the ongoing designation of other international criminal court employees.
0: The Trump administration has imposed a slew of sanctions against ICC officials. Canada's National Women's Open Golf Championship tees off today in Alberta. The CPKC Open will be played at the Royal Mayfair Golf Club in Edmonton with 156 LPGA golfers in the field. And that includes seven Canadians led by defending champion Brooke Henderson of Smith Falls, Ontario. The 28-year-old has 14 LPGA Tour wins, including last year's victory in Mississauga, Ontario. And that is your World This Hour. For CBC News, I'm Claude Fake.
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4: Have you noticed more celebrities like Kylie Jenner are wearing those AI glasses? Or that tech company Palantir is selling fashion wear now? Well, critics have a name for that. It's called surveillance chic, and it's causing some outrage. I'm Emile Niazi, sitting in for Elamine Abdel-Mahmoud. This is Commotion. Kate Lindsay and Kat Zhang are here to talk about why big tech is going high fashion. Welcome back to the show.
5: Hi.
4: Kat, you wrote an article for The Cut about surveillance chic. So tell us what it is and why you sort of coined that term.
6: Oh, I didn't coin the term, but in my view, it's the use of fashion and lifestyle branding to normalize surveillance. And so to make self-documentation or recording other people seem like something aspirational as opposed to something that's dystopian.
4: Kate, when I think about this trend, I think of this.
7: Good morning. This new sample just came in.
8: All right, let's go. Come on.
9: Where did you want this?
7: Over there.
10: And then these flowers just came in from your mom.
7: There you go. Thank you. Hello.
10: Oh,
7: you're so cute. I love you.
4: Okay. you could tell me that's a horror movie and I'd be like, yes, absolutely. Okay. So that's part of the commercial for Meta's collaboration with Kylie Jenner for their AI glasses. The collab is called Starfire Kylie Edition. And the AI bot that speaks to you through the glasses answers in her voice. Kate, talk to me about this commercial. Describe a little bit of what a

0: what's happening in the ad and what your reaction to it was.
1: Yeah, this is, like you were saying, it is a day in the life of Kylie Jenner in heavy quotes. Very, very similar to sort of the lifestyle content we see from sort of the, quote, more regular influencers on our feed. But she is wearing Meta glasses, who she is collaborating with. So everything is filmed from her perspective, everything from, you know, these tasks that she's doing involving gigantic bouquets of flowers or saying hi to the employee who cleans her pool. Mm-hmm. It is, you know, supposed to be this very authentic look at her life that you too can recreate if you have Meta glasses. And this, all of it is just a clear signal that these glasses, which have existed for a bit before this, are clearly now being marketed towards women. And we'll definitely get into, I think, all the ways that that is problematic and hypocritical. But for me, the Kylie Jenner of it all felt particularly hypocritical because she is someone who has been very vocal as a woman in the spotlight, and who is constantly hounded by paparazzi mm-hmm. about just how awful it feels that your privacy is not respected. There's a really great video by a creator named Francesca Ramsey that basically spliced together public comments that Kylie Jenner has made about how problematic this invasion of privacy is, and then lines from this video about Meta glasses, which I think are kind of been roundly lambasted for the fact that their primary use, even if that's not how they're advertising it, is that they film covertly, and it would mm-hmm. make even people like Kylie Jenner, it would make their lives more difficult because now you could be constantly being filmed and have no idea.
0: Yes, exactly. I think a lot of the stuff I've seen on social media regarding the glasses often is someone, a man, covertly filming women, whether it's picking them up or talking to them or, you know, harassing them. It's interesting that there's this big push now. I think Reese Witherspoon in The Kitchen, you know, being like, hey, ladies, I'm calling you in. You got to learn about AI or you're missing out. And then this cat, it really feels like women are suddenly being targeted by these companies, and they're really looking to have us hop on board with this tech.
2: Yeah, definitely. It seems like not only are they targeting women, they're targeting influencers, which is a female-dominated industry. And it just makes a lot of sense that Kylie would be involved in this campaign because as a reality TV star and as an OG social media influencer, you know, she's someone who really popularized self-capture and made a huge fortune off of it. Now you can't make as much money as she did, but there's still this kind of aspiration of being able to profit off of recording yourself and being attractive and things like that. And I think the reason that it's marketed towards women is both that women are pretty skeptical of the tech. And so the idea is like, if you get the people who are most likely to be victimized by the tech to be their public face, then you're like curbing criticism, but also like women are an easy way to humanize technology. And so that's why we see with, smart devices that the robots have female voices. In the movie Her, you know, Scarlett Johansson is voicing it. OpenAI tried to get a voice actor who sounds a lot like Scarlett Johansson to voice their products. So there are a lot of layers here.
0: And what's your reaction to sort of like influencers specifically marketing these, Kat?
2: One, I just think, you know, it's astounding how willing they are to sell out for a check. But also what's been striking is that a lot of influencers, it seems like they're actually not getting that much money to advertise these things. And part of the reason that they're in it is just to have something to talk about, to be up on the curve. And so that's also kind of disheartening and funny. It's just like they need another posting opportunity. What I've noticed is, you know, in that Kylie ad, she's reading handwritten letters. In another Meta Glasses ad, there's this Lisbon-based influencer who asks her Meta Glasses, like, where am I going? And the glasses say, this vintage store, it's very curated. It doesn't allow in bulk riffraff. I'm like, what is AI slop if not bulk riffraff? Mm-hmm. So they're really, these companies are really using influencers as a way to advertise themselves is the opposite. They're, you know, it's about like slow.

0: Goodness, it's about intentionality. It's about going analog and influencers because they, you know, have to move with the trends and they constantly have to prove that they're not like the other girls, that they're one step ahead. Like they're very susceptible to just like participating in that kind of marketing.
1: Mm. Okay, Kate, I want to talk about a different surveillance tool. In your Substack post, The Rise of Surveillance Chic, you wrote about how influencers are using security cam footage as social media content. Okay, tell me about that. What are you seeing? You know, I it makes me think of my friends who will like post a photo of themselves in whatever store on the security camera and like you're sort of seeing the grainy outfit pic. It's like almost a way of them distancing themselves from having to take a selfie. But I'm curious what you're seeing and how this is popping up.
2: Yeah, you know, this, if anything, this trend, as much as we're in a dystopian moment now, highlights just how ubiquitous or how much this has been taking over our culture for quite some time. Because, yeah, you mentioned like store security footage or the footage that's at like self-checkouts. But mm-hmm. I think Ring cameras especially have already established themselves as a kind of form of content online. The footage from them, you know, you're capturing funny interactions or, you know, you're like your friends coming home drunk. I see this all the time on TikTok. It's kind of like the new America's home, funniest home videos type mm-hmm. of situation. But you know, the way that this is being repackaged, in the fashion world, is through, like you said, like outfits of the day and almost, you know, I think Alexa Chung, sort of carousel she posted is cited a lot as a early version of this where it's Ring camera footage of herself just coming home, leaving her home on her doorstep. But you know, it's supposed to be highlighting, she's using it to highlight her outfits. And so instead of taking the picture in her mirror, which is like, you know, so 2010, now we're in the 2020s and we're taking the footage from the plethora of surveillance footage, it turns out, is taken of us, mm-hmm. and sort of rebranding it as, you know, depending on how you want to look at it, like, you know, taking control of it and posting it and being, or just being like, wow, don't I look cute in this footage that I'm just not going to think about who else has access to it, where it goes, what it's being used for. And instead it just sort of has this very, like you said, removed aesthetic, very casual, like, oh, I'm just leaving and I'm just going to and fro. I'm not even thinking about my outfit. But of course the outfit is on full view.
1: Yeah. I'm glad you brought up the selfie because I remember when that trend began, early days of Instagram, and it was very controversial. Like if you took selfies or not, people considered it very narcissistic. Mm-hmm. You know, of course it was denigrated because it was mostly young women doing it. Mm-hmm. And there were a lot of think pieces about whether it was about reclaiming, you know, the female gaze and sort of taking power back from the way men look at you. But it was also considered like superficial and whatever. And so I'm interested in your perspective on what this type of, you know, selfie says about where we're at.
2: Yeah, you could really track sort of like culturally our relationship to like image through the trends in, you know, Instagram photography, because like you said, like selfie is very like, not only do you see the camera, you see the person taking the picture, which is you, but it had this tinge of like self-absorption. And so that kind of gave way to, I just sort of noticed, and I don't notice this as like a creator myself, I notice this just as a regular person, that even I am like, oh, now that's not cool. And instead of, for the past maybe 5 or so years, someone else needs to be taking the photo of mm-hmm. me. So there's like the Instagram boyfriend, or just like the friend that you wrangle into like, you know, taking a bunch of pictures of you because you're like, I don't like that one, I don't like that one. And now this just seems to be at an even further remove where it's like sort of quote unquote no one's taking the picture. It's just out in the ether. You didn't ask for this. And it's candid, it's not nonchalant, which, you know, even though Alexa Chung clearly planned this, it feels more authentic. And, you know, I think we can't forget, I can't separate this from the fact that I think the idea of influencer in general is, you know, it's tanking a little bit. Mm-hmm. It is not, people are not, you know, enamored in the way we were before. Yeah. And I think this is a way of being like, no, I'm not an influencer. I don't want photos of me to be taken. They're just being taken.
1: Yeah.
2: And I'm posting them. And so there's maybe this nihilist

0: idea that like you're being self-aware or edgy by being like, oh, you know, here's like this is happening, but like here's me, I'm taking it for my own gain and posting it, like how kind of ironic.
1: Yeah.
0: But in the, I think that as we'll get into, I'm sure, risks just normalizing a very harmful precedent.
1: Yes, yes. Kat, I want to now bring in this this Palantir chore coat. I mean, it's a blue chore coat. It's funny to me because the chore coat was originally designed for laborers. And here we have this like scary tech company making this coat for God knows what reason. What do you think they're trying to communicate, Kat? What are they doing by selling trendy workwear?
2: They're trying to diversify and they're trying to become a lifestyle brand. So not just this secretive company that mines your data and helps ICE target civilians, but someone who embodies American patriotism, where, you know, who has fanboys, who is more a part of American culture. And yeah, it is a lot of Palantir fanboys who are buying it. I think there are also people who are buying it, quote unquote, ironically. They've adopted the streetwear strategy of doing limited drops and creating artificial scarcity. So, you know, like once it's sold out, then it's gone. And I think people may want to even buy the coat because it is like something that's very hotly discussed. And so later when they resell it, it's like, oh, well, I have the rare Palantir chore coat, even if I don't support their mm-hmm. politics. Mm-hmm. And, you know, I think that's gross.
1: Kat, I just have about a minute left here, but, you know, some people might be listening and going, okay, so what? They sell a jacket, an influencer takes a, you know, photo of her outfits on a ring cam. Why should I care? What do you say to that, Kat?
2: You should care because it's normalizing and it's leading to the further entrenchment of surveillance, of the expansion of data centers that pollute our water, hijacking of the energy grid, which would increase your bill. A lot of these like debates and this aesthetic stuff is a distraction from the real material consequences of the technologies that they're pushing out. And I think we really need to refocus the conversation on just how detrimental the practices of these AI and big tech companies are.
1: Really, really appreciate you both coming on and having this conversation with us today.
2: Thanks for having us.
0: Thank you.
1: Kat Zhang is a culture critic at The Cut. Kate Lindsay is a culture writer and the co-founder of Embedded, a newsletter about the internet, which you can also get on Substack. I'm Emil Niazi, sitting in for Elamine Abdel-Mahmoud. This is Commotion. Look, there has never been a women's basketball player quite like Caitlin Clark. And last night, fans in Canada got to see why she is the biggest star the game has ever seen. Elle Jones was at the game last night. She's with us now to talk about how Caitlin Clark is changing the game. Elle, welcome back to the show.
3: Thank you for having me back.
1: Okay, so usually the tempo play at the Coca-Cola Coliseum, but last night there was so much interest, so much hype that they actually moved the game to where the Raptors play and it sold out almost immediately. What was it like in that arena last night, Elle? How was the game?
3: I think the word would be it was hot in every sense of the word. So there was no yeah, air conditioning.
1: Yes, yeah.
3: So we heard there was about 1,000,000 degrees on the floor. Kelsey Mitchell actually got heat stroke or something third quarter. But just to see, you know, just 20,000 people plus, people in tempo gear with fever hats. You know, you had 22 jerseys, just people in women's basketball jerseys all across downtown. You know, you had men wearing the jerseys of women.
1: Mm-hmm.
3: I think one of the things that maybe speaks to this moment is you're in the Scotiabank Arena and there's this like lineup of the jerseys of all the hockey players.
1: Mm-hmm.
3: And then now you have women, and particularly like racialized women, on the court, and you have a city showing up for them. So it was just such an electric and exciting atmosphere for women's sports in there.
1: Yeah, you mentioned people sort of wearing like tempo jerseys, but also fever hats. Like, was there this, usually there's rivalry, right, of who's going to wear what merch, but did it really feel like everyone was there just to support everyone who was playing?
3: Yeah, I think I mean, obviously, people are for the tempo. I mean, this is a tempo.

0: city too. But there's also obviously a lot of interest in Caitlin Clark in the Fever as fans. And I think you saw this space where also it was to celebrate women's sports. I think the excitement that was there, that people can come together in this arena, in this city, and really show out and show that, you know, I remember obviously like in my youth when women's sports coverage was like a tennis player picking a wedgie. Mm-hmm. You know what I mean? 1% of women's sports coverage on ESPN was women. And now here we are where women are selling out arenas. And I think you see that where people are just so excited to be there and just really fall in love with this game of basketball, as Caitlin Clark said.
1: Yes, I love it. I actually got my 6-year-old a WNBA basketball for her birthday recently. So I have the Fever too. So even though Toronto Tempo lost 95-101 last night, what did you see on the court that sort of helped you understand just why Caitlin Clark is such a superstar?
0: Well, yeah, I mean, I think we actually saw the good and the bad of Caitlin Clark last night. So some people said she really wanted to give Canada the experience because we had some of the turnovers, but also the very fast-paced play, the brilliant playmaking, the passing, the court vision. We also saw that bond with her teammates. I mean, Kelsey Mitchell was brilliant all night. So you really see like that full package of a player, that she's so fast. She goes down the court like with so much aggression and speed. So we have this woman that really plays a complete game as far as an offensive point guard, and has really brought people into that, I think, that excitement, that risk, the seat of your pants play that sometimes also results in things like turnovers. But I think she's a very exciting player and people really respond to that.
1: Yeah, I mean, it's hard to overstate kind of what a big deal she really is. At the most watched WNBA games so far this season were all Indiana Fever games. Jersey sales, including men in the NBA, her jersey outsells every other player's except Steph Curry. What do you think it is about her that creates this excitement well outside Indiana?
0: I think there's a few things. I think obviously women's sports, this has been coming a long time. So we've seen generation after generation women's sports building up from a time when I said like people just didn't watch women's sports. It was mocked. You know, games had like 2,000 people and people really marginalized women athletes, to today where like block by block, built by so many women, we've come to this point. So the WNBA is in its 30th year. I think we've also seen things like NIL really change the game in college sports. So Caitlin and her generation came out of college, so they were able to get massive endorsements in college, and people were able to give visibility to these women in ways that hadn't happened before. So you had this attention with TikTok, social media, where women are able to, we were able to see clips that weren't being on mainstream media, and people really fell in love with Caitlin Clark over TikTok during the pandemic, and she was bombing like these logo threes and shooting from further out than like Steph Curry, and people were like just really intrigued with this game. So I think with that sort of change in economics, where you've seen women able to use social media, women able to now get the kind of endorsements they weren't getting, have the kind of visibility in the culture that they haven't had. And she came along kind of at the right time and then brought this very exciting play style. And then, as we're going to talk about, these narratives also form around her, both for the good, mm-hmm. narratives that really push her forward and give her a lot of attention, but also create this very culturally fraught space in the WNBA and in women's basketball that brings a lot of attention. So you have, on the one hand, this exciting play, and then the other hand, off the court, very particular narratives yeah. that have attached to her and to the game that have kept her name in the news in particular ways, too.
1: Yeah, let's talk a bit about that, because, you know, obviously there's been a lot of culture war discourse in the U.S. A group of Republican lawmakers wrote to the commissioner of the WNBA complaining that in-game fouls against Caitlin Clark were racially motivated. And she's been drawn into this debate around her teammate, Sophie Cunningham, who's raised concerns about transgender athletes in women's sports. And for some reason, they keep coming to Caitlin Clark to respond to all of this. What is it about her that she's become such a magnet for this outside the court stuff?
0: Well, I think what's interesting is, of course, that when the left wing talks about sports as a political space, and the WNBA has always been a political space, mm-hmm. Especially inside like the Wobble, which is during the pandemic, they were wearing shirts like Say Her Name for women that were black women, victims of police brutality. They've always been very outspoken. And I think whenever the left uses sports as a place to talk about politics, they're told shut up and dribble. Mm-hmm. But the right wing very much recognizes the importance of these spaces. We saw an MMA match at the White House. Mm-hmm. Could anything tell us more about how sports are this cultural ground? And so I think there's been, for some of these Republican lawmakers, they don't care about women's sports. Like, they're not out here watching women play or caring about women's excellence. They see this

0: attaching these narratives that someone has to be a victim and somebody has to be a villain and black women have to be doing this. So like it's become this very, very fraught space. And I think the other piece, too, is we can't forget that sports is physical and women's bodies are always a side of control.
1: Mm-hmm.
0: Sports mm-hmm. is something to do with the body. And in the same world that tries to control women's reproductive freedom, this idea that Republican lawmakers can then insert themselves and make a space where women are freely playing into the space of the culture war, I think has been, yeah, it's created this a lot of narratives that have nothing to do with her as a player, her as a person.
1: Mm. I want to play a clip from when Barack Obama met her at the All-Star Weekend in Chicago.
2: You're fantastic.
3: Thank you. Thank you.
2: Don't let all this nonsense get you down.
3: It's crazy. I appreciate it.
2: Yeah, you know, I always say one of the things that was luckiest for me was I didn't get famous until I was like 45. So I was an old man. Yeah. I mean, you're my daughter's age. They're not to have that much, you know, burden and nonsense. So don't lose that joy.
1: So he don't lose that joy. I mean, there's a lot coming at her. What do you think? Is she at risk of losing that joy very quickly?
0: No, I think last night she said something very important, or in the presser, she said that people don't remember the points. They don't remember, in the end, like all of those details. Remember how you made them feel. And she wants people to fall in love with the game of basketball just like she did. She fell in love through players like Maya Moore. So there's this long legacy of women's players that she's part of, and she's always talked about that joy and that love and blocking out the noise. And I think what we had last night in Toronto from the Tempo in their first year was this incredible celebration. We got mascots. We got to see women at their best, being so excellent, playing a competitive game. The Tempo kept it close. And that's what I think everyone wants it to be about if you're fans of women's sports. Women can run the game now and run the culture.
1: Well, Elle Jones, I really appreciate you being here. I'd love for you to stick around after the show, and maybe we'll chat for the podcast. Elle Jones is a WNBA super fan and poet and assistant professor in the Department of Politics at Mount St. Vincent University in Halifax. And that is it for the show today. I'm Emile Niazi sitting in. Thanks for listening.

The beaches. East of downtown, south of the Danforth, over 3 uninterrupted kilometers of sandy shoreline, right in the heart of Toronto. It's 2002. The first Harry Potter movie, The Sorcerer's Stone, is in theaters. The first iPod just came out, on which you've downloaded Avril Lavigne's Complicated. The skater boy you are, you're quietly contemplating your ability to pull off a striped tie over a white tank. And, as you're inching down the Gardner, you're probably blasting this song on Chum FM. I found your picture today. It was, as they say, a banger. It also happened to be the favorite song of a tiny resident of the beaches, a 6-year-old who, upon hearing that song for the first time in the tub, decided she wanted to be the next Sheryl Crow. Her name was Jordan Miller. Jordan Miller asked for a guitar for her birthday, and her media/marketing parents agreed because they'd read that kids who excelled in music also, in turn, often excelled in math. Math was important, so they decided to enroll their daughter in music lessons for our GTA listeners at the Scarborough Music School under one condition. They buy a bundle of 10 classes, all 10 fulfilled. No quitting. After her first lesson, Jordan didn't really want to continue, but alas, the contract. So off she went to her second lesson. And the tide started to turn. After each lesson, Jordan would practice in her bedroom, which piqued the ear of her younger sister Kylie in the adjacent twin bed. So, seeing Jordan's progress, the Millers decided to enroll their other daughter in music lessons, too. Sharing your new hobby with your younger sibling.

already shares your bedroom and who, Jordan says, turned out to be way better at guitar than you? Nightmare. But through her self-described pettiness, Jordan decided if Kylie was the true guitar prodigy, she would need to pivot. And Jordan picked up a bass. She said a woman with a guitar was like a woman with a sword. 10 classes became 10 more, and Jordan and Kylie started singing together. Avril Lavigne, of course. Then writing together in the style of Avril Lavigne, of course. Until their music teacher floated the idea of the pair forming a band. They just needed a drummer. Start back at this life, stretch myself back into the life. Luckily, a girl from their elementary school who happened to be part of their pack walk to school each day had played the drums once or twice in her grandma's basement. Meet Eliza Enman McDaniel. The same age as Jordan, grade 1, Eliza's version of the sword was a drum kit played by one Avril Lavigne live at a sold-out Air Canada Center in 2004. Avril was a real connector for these budding musicians. Not just because her 2002 breakout album Let Go earned the artist the Juno for New Artist of the Year, Album of the Year, and Single of the Year for Complicated, not to mention 5 Grammy nominations, but because she was from Napanee, Ontario, and managed to skyrocket to global fame, she did the impossible. So Jordan, Kylie, and Eliza started jamming together, along with fellow Scarborough Music School alum Megan, to form Done With Dolls. Give or take, the 4 girls were all about 10 at the time, so the Millers' music teacher helped them put together a demo. And as the almost unbelievable story is told in Toronto Life, Mr. Miller struck up a conversation with a man at a hot dog cart one afternoon who happened to be the childhood friend of Our Lady Peace frontman Rain Maida. Maida was and is married to Chantal Kreviazik, and the couple agreed to give Done With Dolls' demo a listen. I'm just going to let the beats of that story sink in. Well, Maida and Kreviazik thought these young girls had potential and would come aboard Team Done With Dolls to help them develop their sound. With Maida and Kreviazik's support, the band started rehearsing songs written by the couple. They filmed a music video, they wrote a theme song for a Family Channel teen drama, they embarked on a tiny tour, they performed on CBC Kids. Objectively, the most amazing slew of opportunities to ever come from hot dog cart chit-chat. But what all those moves amounted to was an image the girls weren't quite feeling. Disney dramedies and co-headlining a tour with a boy band made for priceless feet in the door. 8, to be exact. But the girls felt it came time to move on from their apprenticeship with the 2 generous Canadian artists. It was time to figure out who they were on their own. Then a lot of change befell the group. Megan was done with dolls. She left. Then the rest of the band graduated elementary school and started high school at an arts school in Toronto, where they came across another budding musician. Meet Leandra Earle, a classically trained pianist 10 years in the making who also happened to be a huge Disney fan and would, from time to time, go see Disney acts when they came to Toronto. So when one night her favorite Disney boy band was performing at the Mod Club, who was the opener? Done With Dolls. Leandra started as a fan, and the others figured her technical skills would make a great addition to the group. She was in.

So, we had Jordan on lead vocals and bass guitar, Kylie on backing vocals and guitar, Eliza on drums, and Leandra on backing vocals and keyboards. The band had already gone through several iterations. Sister band, music lesson band, family channel band. It was time for them to really sit down and distill their band identity. A quick inventory of inspirations included Avril, obviously, Miley Cyrus, Tegan and Sarah, The Rolling Stones, Depeche Mode, and The Cure. They just needed to make music that sounded like that. It would be a total rebrand, and with that they welcomed a name change. Someone suggested an ode to their founding members' roots, the place Jordan and Kylie first got their feet wet and discovered, to their horror, they made for great musical collaborators. The Beaches. Four teenagers who had just landed their first gig under their new name. A slot at the supermarket bar in Toronto's eclectic Kensington Market. When was said slot, you ask? Wednesdays at midnight. It wasn't exactly prime time. But with permission from their parents, an agreement to not let their grades slip, the band jumped at the opportunity. Leandra was terrified. She's pretty sure she didn't look up from her keyboard once. Their parents made up more than half the audience. They got home at 3 a.m. on a school night, went to class the next morning, quote, smelling like bar. But it was worth it. Not because they started to draw crowds. In fact, sometimes there were more of them on stage than there were people in the audience. But because performing every Wednesday night for a whole year accomplished three things. It made for consistent rehearsal time. The weekly Thursday exhaustion solidified their commitments to the band. And it got them comfortable on stage. Oh, and it also got them something else. An agent. With an agent in their corner, the Beaches recorded their first EP. They launched a mini tour, including small stages at Oceaga in Montreal and South by Southwest in Austin. People told them they were shockingly good considering they were an all-girl band. Bouncers often stopped them at the doors to their own shows, mistaking them for groupies. It was an eye-opening experience, to say the least. But they were out of midnight purgatory and into the real world, where they found themselves across the table from an executive at Island Records, an arm of Universal, and the Beaches landed a development deal. They were fresh out of high school, and Leandra said she was starting to feel a buzz around them that felt serious, at least buzzier than their friends' bands. They weren't making any money, but Island put them into these writing camps in Los Angeles to learn how to write hit songs. They got a U.S. agent. Meanwhile, the label started tweaking their sound, their look. Executives wanted them to be more accessible punk. Their agent said, like, a girl version of Green Day or the All-American Rejects. So the Beaches became chameleons, trying on different genres, different clothes, different vibes. The Beaches' debut album would come out in 2017, called Late Show. A tour began, they heard themselves on the radio for the first time, and spent 9 weeks on the Billboard Canada chart for their single T-Shirt, earning the group a Juno Award for Breakthrough Album of the Year. Suddenly, buzz was too quaint a word. The Beaches were hot. They started developing quite the online following. Yet, in spite of all this momentum, Universal was concerned. While their shows were selling out and their follower counts ticking up, their streaming numbers weren't following suit.
It didn't make sense. They quickly released three more EPs, including a song called Let's Go, about men who dole out unsolicited advice to women in music, like, quit writing about all that girl stuff. They sold out three nights at the Danforth Music Hall. Then, COVID hit. And that aforementioned heat became cool, cold, colder. Like so many, their tour came to a grinding halt. The world shut down, virtually decimating the live music scene. Tours, concerts, festivals, all canceled. Digital streaming became the only lifeline for record companies, and the Beach's streaming numbers just weren't there. Labels started concentrating what resources they had behind their most established names. And in 2022, the band was cut from their U.S. agency. Then, the Beaches were dropped from Universal. You're listening to We Regret to Inform You. If you're enjoying this episode, you might also like Rejecting Alanis Morissette from Season 6. You can find that episode on the CBC Listen app or in our podcast archives. All that energy, all that momentum, gone. Jordan, Kylie, Eliza, and Leandra were devastated. Sitting in a pile of rubble, they realized there was virtually nowhere to go but up. But what did up look like? They reflected on the constant commentary on their gender and thought, maybe they should purge any sign of femininity from their image, reject all things girl band. But that also felt like an overcorrection, another form of shape-shifting in reaction to forces outside of themselves, proving they still didn't know who they were. There were four of them with distinct identities. What did they want to say to their listeners? The answer to that question? They didn't know. What they did know was they needed a fresh start with a fresh team, mostly comprised of women, including a new manager. That manager, a former A&R person at Universal UK, noticed a major disconnect between the personalities of the Beaches and their onstage personas. They were fun, cool, funny, smart artists. But instead of leaning into that, they were looking for a hook. Whether that be 70s cosplay, avoiding girl band tropes like the plague, or stifling any pop sound in their music in favor of rock that would appeal more to men. Their new manager encouraged them to wear clothes they actually liked, welcome their silliness into their lyrics, incorporate 20% more pop into their sound. She told them young women 16 to 24 are shaping mainstream music right now. Stop risking a keen female fan base by trying to appeal to male audiences. So, the Beaches started working on a new album and hired a dedicated social media manager. Meanwhile, they continued touring. Shows in Toronto, shows in Montreal, Vancouver. Their social media manager documented every second of it all, capturing real moments between the band, when they were laughing, riffing, being themselves. Their online audiences grew and grew. Then the Beaches opened for their idol, the Avril Lavigne, on her Bite Me tour. The Beaches were grinding, which Kylie said was terrifying because they no longer had a label behind them. They were using what little money they could pool to pay their team and fund their next record, just hoping it would all pay off in the end. On the flip side, she said it was liberating not having to answer to label executives. They decided this album was make or break. Answer

answering three questions. Could they succeed by being themselves? Could they reach audiences beyond Canada's borders? And could they convert online followers into listeners? They decided their best shot was simply to make the album they wanted to listen to, without shying away from their Canadian roots. This album would be peppered with Toronto references, unapologetically female. Then, Jordan and her long-term boyfriend broke up. His name was Brett. Jordan dated Brett for 3 years. They split, she started dating other people, and realized she was still thinking about her ex. So Jordan came up with the idea to write a song almost apologizing to all her future dates and partners for being so heartbroken that she broke their hearts. She said, tongue firmly in cheek, "Don't blame me, blame Brett." Brett was her ex's real name. People knew they'd been together. So Jordan called Brett, told him she wanted to write a song and possibly an entire album about their breakup, in which she named him over and over. Brett gave his blessing. The Beaches signed with AWOL, a fitting acronym for Artists Without a Label, a Sony-owned distribution and marketing company for artists without record deals. They released two singles, Everything Is Boring and Blame Brett, to Spotify. Months earlier, when Jordan was in the booth recording her vocals for Blame Brett, Leandra had taken a completely raw, spontaneous 25-second video. And one night, Leandra posted that video to the Beaches' TikTok. Then she went to bed. The next morning, the keyboardist woke up to thousands of notifications on her phone. The Blame Brett clip had gone viral, crossing 1 million views. And as a result, their Spotify follows started climbing. Then the video reached 3 million views, and their streams started climbing. The album wasn't even out yet, but Blame Brett crossed 1 million streams. The song became the most requested song on Canadian radio, hitting number one on Canada's Billboard charts, where it stayed for 14 weeks. The album would be titled Blame My Ex, and in September 2023, the album was released without a label. Blame My Ex spoke to people everywhere going through breakups, and in particular, couples reeling from COVID breakups. Then something incredible happened. Brett crossed the border, charting on the U.S. Billboard Alternative Chart, their first song to chart in America. And for what came next, we thank Brett. Done being the psycho. Brett crossed 100 million streams on Spotify, launching a Beaches World Tour. 70 shows across Canada, the US, Europe, and Australia. It was daunting, but after over a decade performing together, they were ready. They did two consecutive nights at Toronto's legendary music venue, Massey Hall. They played the Boston Calling Music Festival to 40,000 fans screaming the lyrics to Blame Brett. Major artists started using Blame Brett in their TikToks. Demi Lovato, Nelly Furtado, Blink-182. Then in February of 2024, at ages 26, 27, and 29, the Beaches were invited to be the musical guests on Jimmy Kimmel Live.

performed at the Junos. Then, on August 16, 2024, Avril Lavigne sold out the Budweiser stage in Toronto. The Beaches were in the audience. On August 22, 2024, the Beaches sold out the Budweiser stage in Toronto. 16,000 people, 1 week after their idol. The Beaches made their Coachella debut before being named Women of the Year by Billboard Canada, the first time the award ever went to a group over a single artist. And the girls from The Beaches, who got their start at the Wednesday midnight slot, who were signed, then dropped from their label, who were told to be less Canadian, more Green Day, less pop, more rock, to quit writing about girl stuff, and who were mistaken for groupies at their own shows, released their next independent album in 2025, called No Hard Feelings.

One of the eternally frustrating things in the creative arts is being rejected for the sin of not being like other people. It is the ultimate irony. The creative industry is always hungry for the new voice, the fresh point of view, the unique perspective. Yet, the gatekeepers have a long history of rejecting those very people. If you don't rock like Springsteen or dance like Beyonce or sound more like Cardi B, you're too much of a risk. So the default is to squeeze you into a small, recognizable box. Makes you wonder how many unique young artists had their uniqueness squashed so early they never got a chance to be their fully realized selves that fans would have loved. Now, the flip side to all of this is you have to know who you are. Even the Beaches didn't know their true selves until they had a lot of experience under their belts. Discovering yourself takes time. In the midst of all the noise, you have to quietly listen to your true heartbeat. Sometimes being rejected is proof you are not conforming. In the end, staying true to yourself will be the road to success. So, answer the call in all your crazy, messy, unorthodox glory. As Mick Jagger once said, first you shock the world, then they put you in a hall of fame.

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1: 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Calypso, Kez the Band, Michelle Montano, Bob Marley, Bounty Killer. 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
2: From CBC News, The World This Hour, I'm Claude Fay. Canadian and American trade negotiators appear to have reached an agreement. The U.S. president agreed to postpone implementation of another round of tariffs for 3 days while the language is finalized. CBC News has learned that steel and aluminum tariffs will be halved from 50 to 25%, and tariffs on Canadian-made vehicles will drop from 25 to 15%. But those are the only details known at this time. The CBC's Kate McKenna has more.
3: Thank you.
4: Now, see Jameson.
5: A handshake on the front step of the U.S. Trade Representative's office, where for weeks, Jameson, Greer, and U.S. Canada Trade Minister Dominic LeBlanc have been meeting, looking for a deal. Now it seems they may have one that Greer says they're happy with.
6: We've reached an agreement that will not only continue to protect American workers, American jobs, American supply chains, but really strengthen the North American economy.
5: Prime Minister Mark Carney congratulated negotiators, saying Canada is moving towards an agreement that reinforces the Canadian advantage. But he didn't say what those terms are. U.S. President Donald Trump lauded the negotiations, implying that the U.S. made some concessions.
7: Got to give something.
5: But that Canada also agreed to make changes.
7: But our farmers are going to be thrilled. Our manufacturers are going to be thrilled.
5: Hinting that they may have found an agreement on a longtime irritant, Canada's dairy quota system. But LeBlanc says the system remains intact. Kate McKenna, CBC News, Washington.
2: Expecting parents in Ontario say they're traveling hours for routine prenatal ultrasounds. And this is due to long wait lists at sonographers and sonographer shortages. The CBC's Kendra Segan has more.
8: You just have to literally call every day.
9: That's expecting mother Sylvia Lopez. She's 20 weeks pregnant and lives in London, Ontario. But she's been traveling more than an hour and a half to Milton for her routine ultrasound appointments.
8: It's transportation, it's logistics, it's gas money.
9: Recent data from the Fraser Institute, a think tank, suggests the wait for an ultrasound in Ontario is 4 weeks. That's lower than the national average of more than five. But doctors say days matter for expecting parents who book appointments during specific pregnancy milestones. Sonography Canada spokesperson Tara Chegwin says more than 10 million ultrasounds happen across the country each year. It's getting hard to keep up with that demand, especially with a 20% sonographer vacancy in Ontario.
10: Even though the capacity within the system has grown, the demand has also grown.
9: Chegwin says there are initiatives to fill the sonographer gap, including international recruitment and new educational programs. Kendra Segan, CBC News, London, Ontario.
2: A crash between a state police helicopter and small plane in central Pennsylvania has left one person dead and two others injured. The two aircraft collided last night. The collision occurred at a regional airport about 2 hours west of Philadelphia. Officials say the police chopper was conducting routine training exercises near a runway when it was struck from behind by a Cessna 150 that was coming down the runway. The chopper rolled over and landed on its roof. The pilot of the plane was killed. George Bivens is the acting Pennsylvania State Police Commissioner.
11: The one known occupant of the Cessna 150 did not survive the crash. We're not prepared to release information on that individual yet, pending notification of next of kin. And there is a lot of investigation to be done there.
2: Hospital officials said two pilots aboard the chopper sustained minor injuries and were stable. The accident is under investigation. The Hong Kong firm CK Hutchison says it's seeking $1.5 billion from Panama after being forced out of two ports on the Panama Canal. The Supreme Court in Panama annulled Hutchison's contract in January, calling them unconstitutional. The ruling followed complaints by U.S. President Donald Trump that China was operating the canal and threats by him to take it back. And that is your World This Hour. For CBC News, I'm Claude Fay.
1: 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I'm Saroja Coelho. Next, from the BBC, People Fixing the World.
3: Welcome to Kansas City, Missouri. I'm Richard Hollingham.
4: And I'm Will Grant.
3: And for the BBC World Service, this is the Kansas City Cycling Revolution.
4: A story which starts with an email.
12: Dear Mr. Hollingham, I am writing to you for help finding a recording of a story you did for the BBC in 2008. The story was about what it was like to cycle in Kansas City, which at the time was ranked the worst city for cycling in the U.S. That story is our origin story.
3: That's Amy Scrivener from Bike Walk KC, who got in touch a few months ago. Her organisation was set up to promote cycling and walking, and it turns out that since our 2008 show, the city has invested tens of millions of dollars in cycling initiatives and infrastructure.
4: In this edition of the documentary from the BBC World Service, we're back on our bikes to discover how things have changed and what other communities around the world can maybe learn.
3: When we last pedaled across Kansas City 18 years ago, it came at the very bottom of the League of American Bicyclists list of bike-friendly cities. The roads were built for cars with little provision for cyclists. We were nearly run over, we got punctures, and narrowly avoided being robbed.
4: We were told if we planned to cycle across the city, we'd better get our affairs in order. So this time, we're hoping for better.
13: Minute. Thank you to everybody for coming. We have some esteemed guests with us tonight. Please give them a warm welcome.
14: My name is Raisa Johnson. I've lived in Kansas City since 2016. I'm a member of the board of directors of the Major Taylor Cycling Club of Kansas City. Major Taylor was an Olympic cyclist back in the late 1890s and early 1900s who gained notoriety by being one of the first black cyclists allowed to compete in competitive races.
13: So we're doing a bit of a different route tonight to showcase both the good and not good bike lanes in Kansas City.
14: Every Monday night when the weather is nice, we have a group of 20, 30, 40 folks show up to take a nice, slow, casual pace bike ride through urban Kansas City. The point is just to get together, enjoy each other's friendship and company, and see the sights of Kansas City.
15: You did it!
16: That's quite the hell, isn't it?
15: It was, yeah. It just kind of kept going, didn't it? But you did it.
16: You do this a lot.
15: I've been riding with Major Taylor for quite a while. I've been trying to get 120, 140 miles a week.
16: But what is it about group cycling? Because I'm really enjoying this, and it was a lot easier to go up that hill knowing that you were in front of me and I wasn't going to drop behind.
15: Well, with group cycling, is first of all, you've got accountability, you got safety in numbers. If anything happens, somebody will see it and/or they'll help you or they'll be with you to it. And then just like you were following my will, you wanted to stay on my will. If I wasn't in front of you, you probably wouldn't have that same motivation.
16: No.
15: That's what
16: you were my motivation.
15: Well, thank you. I'm very glad. Thank you for using me.
4: As the sun set, we crossed the sprawling city, past shops, offices and parks. We took in busy four-lane roads and potholed side streets, but also an array of dedicated cycle paths, most separated from cars by concrete barriers. There were many more cyclists, and it felt a lot safer. Very different to when we were last here.
14: Some of the bike lanes that we put in are examples of the types of bike lanes we would love to see all around the city, with concrete barriers protecting cyclists from traffic around. Others are not so great, with concrete cutouts coming into the middle of the lane unexpectedly, with a lane of traffic or cars, parked cars, between us and moving traffic, and two-lane cycle tracks where vehicles aren't expecting to see cyclists coming from the wrong direction.
3: So maybe not perfect, but there's certainly been an enormous change. To find out how that happened, let's return to our origin story and a group that's helped lead the Kansas City cycling revolution. In the workshop at Bike Walk KC, we met Amy, who we heard from earlier, and Executive Director Eric Rogers.
17: I think that program in 2008 was really a wake-up call for our community. It was the type of notoriety that no community wants to get, to be featured as the worst place in the United States to ride a bike.
16: What are your challenges, Amy? I mean, just give us a sense of the city. I spent a day yesterday trying to get around on public transport, and it struck me that
18: one, it's really spread out. You've got these neighbourhoods kind of not very well connected. And two, it's really hilly.
12: It is really hilly. Yeah, so people think that Kansas City, because we're in the Midwest and bordering Kansas and Missouri, that it's flat, and it is not. So that's where the e-bike revolution has really come in terms of helping folks ride where they want to ride and go for transportation, not just leisure. And that disconnectedness is one of the big problems or one of the big challenges for us. So we've really seen in our evolution as an organization this shift from cycling as just a pleasure or leisure to now being a legit mode of transportation. And when people suddenly realize that your bike can get you to where you want to go, daily errands and trips, you start to paying attention to where the disconnects are. So that is one thing that's a challenge for the community that we've been working on.
17: Kansas City has a lot of grassroots groups that are growing up and emerging and taking on their own little bit of what cycling means for them. And so we have groups like All Bodies on Bikes, which wants to normalize people of all body types being on bikes and not just the typical, you know, athlete that you might see in ads and in magazines.
16: We all look at Will then.
17: yeah. We have two or three groups that run rides that are led by and are for women specifically. We are also seeing bike buses in Kansas City. So groups of parents who will get all the kids in the neighborhood together and bike with them to school.
18: Where does your inspiration come from? Because if you think sort of global cycling, I guess people will think the perfect places to cycle, like our original production meeting, you know, oh, let's go to Copenhagen or you know, the Netherlands or something like that. Is that what you've been doing?
17: Yeah, I think those are all great examples. But those aren't always the best examples to look at in the U.S. So in the U.S., we look at other similar Midwestern cities. We look at what's progress that was made previously in places like Indianapolis and Minneapolis. Also, we try not to have too much of a Eurocentric lens and recognize that a lot of work has happened in the global South and in South America. So really interesting work in cities like Kampala in Uganda or in Mexico City, places in Brazil. There's not one right way to do this and make a city more bike friendly. There's examples from everywhere, especially cities are doing it at lower costs and aren't spending a ton of money, but are just doing very practical, efficient things. And I think you'll see here in Kansas City, we've done some of that with what we call quick builds, which is just quickly reconfiguring a street to put up some separation, some bollards, some curb stops to get, you know, a sense of physical separation from cars and bikes. And then in the last couple of years, going back and making that more permanent, making bigger investments in permanent separated facilities, which you also see some of here today.
3: Studies carried out around the world show that physically separating bikes from cars makes people feel safer on the roads and encourages more people to consider cycling.
4: And it's interesting to hear that they're looking to the city I live in, Mexico City, for inspiration. Since I first moved there in 2011, more bike lanes and shared bike schemes have been introduced. The city even shuts down its main thoroughfare, Reformer Avenue, to cars every Sunday so residents can bike, run and skate in peace. But the measures are patchy. Some neighbourhoods have them. Elsewhere, the car remains king.
16: Whoa, there we go.
4: Terrific.
3: Amy mentioned the e-bikes that over 18s can now rent at locations across the city. The bikes are pedal assist, so you have to keep pedaling with the motor topping out at 20 miles an hour. Riders are encouraged to cycle safely and wear helmets. So we put on our helmets, got on the app, and headed out to look at some cycling infrastructure.
16: Okay, we're good to go.
4: Fantastic.
16: Oh, there's quite a pace to these e-bikes.
4: Yeah.
16: This is fun. This is great.
4: Do you cycle in one in the UK?
16: Yeah, I have an e-bike at home, so I have an e-bike. I have too many bikes. I have an e-bike, a road bike,
4: a
16: mountain bike.
4: Too many bikes.
19: So this is Gillam Road. It was one of our first pieces of protected infrastructure.
4: Yeah.
19: So you see we have the bollards and the concrete curb stops.
4: Yeah.
19: This was put in to be able to build quickly and efficiently. Some of the things we'll see elsewhere are more permanent, evolved versions of this design.
4: It looks to me like this has taken away one of the lanes of
20: vehicular traffic.
19: This is what we call a road diet, which is taking the existing road space and reconfiguring it to make room for people who are walking and biking.
4: Yes, that's right, road diets. Taking away lanes for cars and giving the space over to buses, cyclists and pedestrians. And it's another Eric we need to speak to. Formerly of Bike Walk Kansas City, Eric Bunch is now a city councillor.
21: Some people like to call it a road buffet instead, because rather than taking these things away, you still have great access for vehicular traffic on the street. But what we've done is we've added better access for transit users, and we've improved bikeability, but also, most importantly, it's improved walkability, because it's easy to cross the street when there are two lanes instead of four lanes.
18: Do you have any anti-cyclists? Are there people who actively say, why are you putting all this money into this cycling infrastructure, this green lane here, where I can't see any cyclists down here, why you haven't fixed the potholes instead?
21: We could invest our entire budget into potholes and we'll still get complaints about potholes. That is just an evergreen complaint, and I understand it. It's critical. Every city struggles with maintenance of infrastructure. The reality is that this is a pretty cheap thing that really adds a lot of value. And it's not just about a cyclist. It is about creating a safer environment so that I can walk my kids to this school right here. I'm looking down the street where my kids literally go to school. All of America is open for business for driving places. What we've done is made it better for everyone else who may not want to be in that vehicle.
4: As we heard earlier, not all these cycle lanes are popular, even with the cyclists. But they certainly feel safer than cycling on a busy five-lane road. And traffic deaths in the city are down, last year by some 30%.
18: This is Richard Hullingham with Will Grant in Kansas City for the documentary from the BBC World Service.
22: Next stop, Westport. To request a stop, please press either the stop button or door button.
4: It's not just the cycling infrastructure that's changed. Kansas City now has a streetcar. Free to ride, these trams run some 10 kilometers down Main Street, from the trendy River Market District with its restaurants and bars, to the art galleries, museums and university.
18: We got off about midway to meet reporter for the Kansas City Star, Chris Higgins.
23: I think slowing down traffic, people are concerned about increased congestion, and they're concerned about vehicles too who don't want to drive down the road at all, and they opt to take side streets, potentially increasing safety issues and congestion on side streets through the neighborhoods as people avoid the main street.

0: trip.
1: Is this a question of, though, chicken and egg? You've got to put the infrastructure in first and then try and convince people it's going to work. Otherwise, it's never going to change.
0: A few years ago, there were a lot of concerns that the city was pursuing these projects without full buy-in from the neighborhood. So they have really gone out of their way to get that public engagement, to get that buy-in. They have these public hearings, these meetings where they present it. I went to a couple of those. They do surveys. They gather feedback from residents about what they like to see and then create the project with that feedback in mind.
2: All right, East Fairs! East Fairs! East Fairs!
3: Today is Bicycle Club.
2: Are you excited?
4: Yeah!
5: Bicycle Club started as this little dream where maybe 2-3 students are going to follow me around the neighborhood and we would talk about routes and maybe minor repairs, how to fix a tube and things, and it's really grown in the 10 years.
6: East High School is one of the largest and most diverse schools in Kansas City, teaching students from more than 40 countries.
7: And cycling has become an important part of school life. It also boasts a district teacher of the year, Andrew Killen.
5: We've had 275 different riders earn a bicycle with us at no cost to them. So we received everything through donations of the bicycles, donations of the helmets, locks, and lights. Because of our school's student population, a lot of them are financially unable to have a bicycle, a working bicycle. And when the riders join us, we start with very small rides, 2-3 miles. And then we try to get as far as we can by the end of each cohort. So 15, 16 miles in an afternoon is something very doable by the end.
8: I was walking through the halls, I saw a poster. It said, Bike Club, free bike. And that's pretty much all I needed to join. It's been a fun time, though. My bike is like green, handles inwards. I forget what I named her, but she's awesome.
9: Putting on like a helmet for the first time and like having to go out in front of your peers was kind of embarrassing, I can't lie. Or hearing my friends like scream my name because they saw me on a bike going down with a group of people. It's embarrassing, but like it's fun. Like you really do have to push yourself into going and doing different things and getting out of your comfort zone and do something fun like Bike Club.
2: So, Bears, we're going to do our usual ride across the bridge, across the interstate.
5: Unfortunately, due to our location on the east side of our city, we haven't had as many resources such as protected bicycle lanes installed. So whenever we leave the school, we have to make educated choices about which roads we're going to use based on traffic counts, traffic speed. So while resources have been spent in our city, it hasn't been accessible for all of Kansas Cityans.
2: All right, let's go ride bikes.
10: Let's go.
6: So as we once again took to the hills of the city with the new generation of Kansas City cyclists, I caught up with teacher Amanda Dennison.
1: They all seem to be really enjoying it, the students.
2: They do, they love it. They're getting exercise, they're together with friends. It's just wonderful.
1: These roads are pretty rough, aren't they?
2: They're terrible. Where is our tax money going?
1: But in the downtown or in the main center, you've got all these new cycle lanes around here. You're constantly shouting, holes, glass, bumps, all sorts of stuff on these roads.
2: Definitely, it's very dangerous still to ride these roads.
11: Stop it!
2: Yeah, lots of obstacles to look out for.
11: Roll it! Look for yourself! Look for yourself!
1: We're cycling in a group, and you're giving them instructions as they're going along. The idea that they could cycle this on their own.
2: Absolutely. We take pretty regular paths to get to different parts of the city where we want to ride each week. And in 2 weeks, we will ride the kids home with their bikes and their helmets and their lights and their locks so they know how to get to and from school safely. So it's a pretty cool thing we got going in Bicycle Club.
7: It was an enjoyable and safe ride. But it's clear that not everyone in the city is benefiting from cycle-friendly streets.
6: Most of the initiatives to get people on their bikes have been driven by grassroots action, volunteers. Which brings us to the 816 Bicycle Collective. With the help of donations, its volunteers have transformed a derelict corner shop into a bustling workshop.
4: My name is Sean Egan. I'm one of the original

0: founders of the A16 Bicycle Collective here in Kansas City in 2008, which is too long ago. So yeah, here you are. You're in the entryway of the shop. We're an all-volunteer-run community bike shop. We help people fix their bikes, get bikes if they can't afford them, and learn how to work on their own bikes to promote, you know, autonomy and transportation. Right now, we're real busy. We got a lot of people.
1: It's a bit chaotic, isn't it?
0: Yes, it is. And, you know, several people need help with a bike. Several people need a bike. People are working on their own bikes. People need a little help, etc. Yeah.
2: Why do you think a space like this was needed? You referenced 2008, which was the last time also we were here.
0: Yeah.
2: We made a radio show about cycling in Kansas City and how tough it was. It struck me that then, well, we certainly didn't see on our trip anything like this. Why did you feel like something like this was needed?
0: I mean, so me and another friend, Idris, one of the original founders, we were learning how to work on bikes. We literally just set up a sign in the front of my girlfriend's apartment building at the time and had a bike rack on the back of my old Ford, like, sedan. And we're just like, free bike repair. But we also had a book because we were learning. And then we were like, man, people keep giving us bikes. There's a lot of bikes that people have and don't use. And incidentally, there's a lot of people who need bikes. And it just seemed obvious that there are enough bikes for everybody to have them.
3: Okay, so we're just putting some grips on this bike up here.
4: My name is Joanna Lewis, and I'm a volunteer at the 816.
1: It's quite an interesting vibe. It's got a sort of organized chaos feel about it.
4: Yeah, that's what I tell new volunteers. Well, I tell new volunteers, too, that you can't come on a Monday and expect it to be the same on a Thursday. Each shift has its own vibe.
1: And do you feel it's making a difference to Kansas City and to the people's lives who come here, you know, giving them the ability to cycle?
4: I think we can't even measure the difference because it means a lot to a lot of different people.
2: Somewhat inevitably, after 3 days of cycling, we end up in the pub.
5: Although this isn't just any pub. In up-and-coming North Kansas City, the Velo Garage and Tap House combines bike shop, cycle club, beer, and pizza.
6: We like to drink beer, but really the main impetus of like what we like is to ride bikes.
2: A cycle group had just returned from their evening ride, and the bar was heaving. So we chatted to owner Kylie Suter at one of the tables in the backyard.
6: I'm a commuter. I ride my bike from 12 miles away from my house. I ride it to work. It is definitely not the normal thing here, but it's growing. And I think as we have soaring gas prices, the climate change is never ending, people are starting to realize like there are other ways and other modalities of getting around. And I think city infrastructure is trying to catch up to this mentality.
2: We've talked about Kansas City going through a biking revolution. Is it really just a slower process than that? It's an evolution. It's evolving. The city's evolving, and you're trying to be part of that evolution.
6: Yeah, it's definitely an evolution. It is not a fast process. I mean, the majority of people in the city or anywhere in the United States are always going to be like the car modality is their main way of getting around. So when you come up against that kind of culture, you're looking at changing something that's so ingrained in the American psyche, right, that you have to like literally go to the town hall meetings. You have to like advocate. You have to send the emails to your councilmen and women and just let them know that it literally is the old adage, like, if you build it, you will come. I love the phrase, like, no one built a bridge over a river based on how many people were crossing it before the bridge was there. And that is the same thing with, like, cycling infrastructure. If you build it, people will use it.
5: Maybe it is an evolution, but cycling in Kansas City has been transformed since we were last here, from new cycle lanes and e-bikes to clubs and bars.
2: Our original radio show maybe helped a little, but it's been down to volunteers, campaigners, and ultimately the taxpayer to make Kansas City more cycle-friendly. And just as the people here have been inspired by other cities, there are ideas being tried in Kansas City that could be adopted around the world.
5: As much as anything, this is about changing attitudes to bikes. So let's leave the final word to Amy, who sent us the email that made this program possible.
7: Most of our car trips are under 2 miles. Could we replace at least half of those with walking, biking, transit? If we could do that in the next 20 years, the impact that would have on environment, on health, on just community, getting to know your neighbors, bringing people together would be huge.
2: Hopefully we'll return to Kansas City sooner than that. It's been a lot of fun. I'm Will Grant.
1: And I'm Richard Holliman. Additional

0: You're like, there's lots of things on Schedule 10, but it's quite the drug.
1: Yeah.
0: I can't imagine you would want to be violently vomiting and sharting. Like, it sounds awful.
2: We're sorry.
3: Just another day on the What the Duck hotline, where the horrors are sometimes all too real. I'm Dr. Ann Jones with you, and welcome to your favourite program, I hope, What the Duck, and also your nightmare, sharting yourself on Radio National. Science Week is coming up, and this year the ABC science nerds have gone bloomin' mad. We've got a poll going over at abc.net.au/wildflowers to try and figure out which Australian wildflower will be the one that Australians want as Prime Minister. I mean, no, as their favourite wildflower. And as the ABC's premier bad comedy nature podcast, we're going all in on the bloom thing with an extra special marriage of flowers and ducks. You might have thought that flowers and ducks are both peace-loving creatures, but when they come together to make a duck flower, it turns out they're out to kill some, if not all, of us. They will hold you against your will, trap you, starve you, and holy crap, you might think you're getting a new girlfriend and instead you find yourself having a weird sexual encounter with something that feels like it should be right, but it's all wrong. And more on that in a minute. Welcome to the What the Duck Flower Horror Special, Little Flower Pod of Horrors. The duck flower. What does it look like?
4: The thing that makes it dramatic and the thing that gives it its name is this giant flower. So it's got a great big sort of purpley coloured flower, a bit like a heart-shaped piece of cloth or a handkerchief, if you like. And behind it, there's a bendy kind of trumpet, and we'll get to that. And in the middle, though, there's this dark, meaty-looking section which attracts in a certain kind of insect.
3: Tim Entwistle, author, botanist, namer of species, person on boards, and most importantly for us, absolute plant person. I have never, ever stumped him with a question yet.
4: So it's a big flower, one of the biggest, certainly in the tropics, and certainly the biggest in this group of plants. It's an amazing flower.
3: Okay, I'm going to send you a photo, Tim. Hang on.
4: You realise I've got to take the phone off my ear to read the text?
3: If you want me to send you the photo...
4: Hang on. No, maybe something's...
3: Email me with a screenshot of you subscribing to What the Duck.
4: Oh, no, it's coming. It's coming.
3: And we'll do a swapsies. What the Duck at abc.net.au.
4: Well, yeah, fantastic. So, yes, this is a person holding up one of the flowers. You can see the lovely heart-shaped leaves. It's a climber.
3: So the photo shows a person, and, like, obviously this could be a quite short person, but she's actually standing on top of the stool and holding out a piece of this vine, equal with her head, sort of, and the flower goes all the way to the ground. It is absolutely massive. It's like a human-sized flower.
4: And then there's at the very base of the flower, there's this drawn out maybe 60 centimetres. This one looks like it's actually a metre and a half. A really long dangling filamentous bit. They call it an appendix. Dangles off the bottom of the flower.
3: Like streamers in the wind. And I mean the paper ones, not the internet ones. But that is some nice foreshadowing right there.
4: So there's this lovely dark centre, this kind of meaty centre, and that dangly bit is where it emits a perfume of kinds and also wiggles around and attracts things. So most flowers are designed or have been evolved, is a better word to use, to attract some pollinator. And there's visual stimuli, there's kind of smells, there's all kinds of things that attract them. And this one almost has everything in it.
3: It really does. So what role do those dangly bits play? They sort of attract it with by blowing in the breeze gently and looking seductive, do they?
4: Yeah, look, that's the theory. But probably more important is an odour that comes out. And all of these, so these plants are called botanically Aristolochia, and there's about 500 different kinds of these around the world, and there's a couple native in Australia as well. But they all attract beetles and insects that like really off smells. So these are called saprophagus insects.

0: The flower actually smells bad on purpose. This is a new meaning for eau de toilette, yeah? The saprophagus insects are attracted like drunks to the kebab van. Saprophagus means that they eat dead stuff, rotting plant matter, rotting waste, rotting bodies, Johnny rotting anything.
1: So what that dangly bit does is emit a smell like rotting meat, and then these insects end up coming to see what's going on, and they go inside that little cavity, and that's when the fun starts for this flower.
0: Not so much for the insect.
1: This one has a really precise two-day ritual that involves trapping and seduction.
0: I will not yuck this flower's yum, but two-day ritual does seem a bit elaborate, to be honest.
1: Early in the morning on the first day, and it's very precise, between 9:30 and 10:30, these beetles and flies get attracted in to that strange smell, and it's being emitted really strongly.
0: Just what you want in the morning. Rotten meat wafts.
1: And they enter inside that cavity in the flower. Now, there's a sort of long, bendy neck.
0: Saxophones intensify.
1: These insects crawl through that neck, attracted by the smell.
0: They think they're going to get a rotting brunch.
1: And they go right past all these sort of hairs that are facing a certain way that mean once they go through, it's easy enough, but they can't get back.
0: Literally those little bar thingos that you push through to get into the supermarket. One way only.
1: And they end up being stuck in a little chamber.
0: Which seems, you know, not ideal, because the whole idea of a pollinator is to use it like a bicycle courier to take your genes to another office.
1: And at that time, the flower is sexually active in a female sense. But that's day one.
0: Day one, female.
1: So it's there overnight, it's filling around inside the flower, and hopefully it leaves a bit of pollen on the receptive stigma, as we call it, the female part. Then the next day, and again it's really precise, it's about 8:30 a.m. the next morning, the flower, that sort of bendy part straightens out a bit, the hairs start to decay a little bit and drop backwards, and it can crawl back out, and it wants to get out, and then the flower is active in a male sense.
0: The process is called protogyny, changing from female to male. Day one, the flower is female, able to receive pollen, if that insect is dragging any around. Nice! She might be expecting a duckling flower. But keeping that fly in custody overnight means that the duck flower gets two bangs for its muck. It's day two in the rancid-smelling duck flower villa. The flower has now swapped sexes. It produces the pollen and covers the insect in the man dust and sets it free.
1: It gets outside the flower, flies off and goes in search of another, the receptive female flower, of course, because that's when it emits this strong smell, and off that cycle goes again.
0: So that flower has the chance of being a dad too. Now, have you actually seen one of these flowers and been able to have a smell?
1: I've seen some of the smaller ones, and the smaller ones still smell like rotting flesh. I've actually been up close and smelt them, and they do smell pretty putrid. It's the sort of thing that you'd open up a door and you go, oh, what's that? There's something in here that died overnight or something that's rotting.
0: That is disgusting.
1: So the colour is very much trying to look like a meaty colour. And in this particular flower too, it's got really strong veins, like a reddish veins. It's that colour of meat and flesh.
0: But what the hell is ducky about them?
1: That large kind of clothy bit at the front of the trumpet, if you like, that would be the body of the duck. And then this pipe at the back, the sort of bend in the neck, insect goes in, gets stuck in a little chamber. That chamber is a bit like the
0: duck. Okay, so you've got to look at them from the side and also tip your own head 90 degrees to see the duck.
1: With its body, bending neck, its head. Now, you've got to use a little bit of imagination.
0: Once you see it, though, it is very clear. So this flower is huge, stinky, and keeps insects hostage overnight so that they can Uber pollen around the forest. But this nightmare is not only for the insects. If this plant was cultivated, you'd want it to be behind locked gates in the Garden of Deadly Delights.
1: Yeah, look, it does carry a few strange chemicals in it. One of those chemicals that causes

0: I don't know, regurgitate or just somehow get something out of their system.
1: To purge?
0: Yeah, to purge, that's the word.
1: Yeah. We were astounded when we innocently thought, yeah, let's make a program about flowers that are shaped like ducks. This is what we found on the internet.
2: What's up, guys? I'm back.
1: There are influences.
3: Vomit and poop.
2: Hi, guys. Kisses.
4: Mucus.
5: Tastes like old lettuce. Honestly.
1: Trying to sell flowers that are shaped like ducks.
2: Oh, my God, guys.
1: And apparently promising that your body will be detoxed, whatever that means.
5: Yes, it's coming.
6: Oh, I so much. I think I need to use the toilet.
2: Kisses.
3: Seeing this journey and metaphor fruit.
2: Thanks so much for tuning in. Kisses.
1: Dramatically recreated here using the words of the influencers because none of them would give us permission to use their real spews and their real voices or the videos that they make spruiking this product. Now, I wonder why that would be. What is the science behind this? Is any of that true?
7: Short answer? Not true at all.
1: We gave Associate Professor Catherine Izzoardi a call. She's an emergency physician, a clinical toxicologist, and she also works with the Queensland Poisons Information Centre. And we said, hey, this duck and flower marriage seems to be, you know, toxic. And she said,
7: this is my game. I was like looking at it going, wow, why would you do, oh my gosh, why would you do that?
1: We do love an enthusiastic expert on what the duck.
7: So this flower contains a compound in it called aristolochic acid, which is something that we know is incredibly toxic. So it gives you a lot of irritation of your stomach and your colon. So you get really terrible vomiting,
1: spewing
7: and diarrhea.
1: The sharks.
7: But we also know that people who use this compound can get terrible kidney failure.
1: And that is nothing to joke about. Species related to this massive duck flower have been used across the world in traditional and complementary medicines. Pharmacological historians have traced some of these uses. The plants were sometimes called birthworts. That gives you a clue. But I can't really cross-check the health of any of those patients because I don't have a time machine.
7: And in really small doses, they might have had use that was helpful. You know, perhaps they wanted to have something that would help you to vomit if they had something bad.
1: Like too many hot dogs.
7: And you'll be able to vomit up whatever you've just had that we don't want you to absorb.
1: The hot dogs.
7: Or perhaps they wanted to have diarrhea for some unknown reason.
1: Again, hot dogs.
7: I think just over time, we just now know more about it.
1: We now know enough that when the Therapeutic Goods Administration in Australia considered the duck flower being supplied, sold or used in medicine, they said, nope.
7: It's a Schedule 10 in our poison standard. 10 is essentially a drug that has absolutely no therapeutic use and, in fact, it's banned. So you can't get any more nope than that. It is a categorical nope.
1: So this flower being sold as a cleanse by people online, side note, none of them are Australian as far as we know. It does feel a little bit like a version of Gwyneth Paltrow telling us to steam our vaginas, but potentially fatal. So maybe not like that at all. Also, you should know that the What the Duck Deep Investigation team also got in touch with a community pharmacist / master herbalist to speak with us. And they said, this plant is really poisonous. I therefore am not comfortable discussing it in any format. And also, we contacted 5 influencers. Some of them run online stores where they sell this dried flower and market it as a detox, but none of them got back to us. And to be fair, sometimes we weren't actually really sure if the videos that we were looking at were AI generated or not, and we're not sure if AI would respond to a duck. Regardless.
7: Back in the 90s, it was used in a slimming compound in Belgium, and there was a huge spate of these women who would go to this weight loss clinic and be using this compound.
1: There'd been an error. One plant extract was swapped for another, and 100 women ended up in hospitals.
7: And they all needed to go on to dialysis. Their kidneys stopped working. And certainly in that group of people back in the 90s in Belgium, they were able to see under the microscope changes in the kidney that were really specific to this compound.
1: One report says that 50 of those women needed kidney transplants.

0: transplants. And then down the track, a big proportion, like more than 20 or so, developed cancer of the urinary tract, mostly of the bladder. It's a bit of a disaster.
1: It also led nephrologists, kidney specialists in Taiwan, for example, to wonder if the duck flower was a hidden cause of chronic kidney damage across the population through history.
0: And it's not necessarily reversible kidney damage. It's my kidneys are now gone and I need to have an artificial kidney machine so that I can be alive sort of kidney damage. So it's just incredibly toxic.
1: Yeah, but not to everyone or everything. Nature is so odd because the duck flower is a key nursery and food supply for swallow-tailed butterflies and their little caterpillars. And they don't do any sharting that we know of. Just reminding you, toxic.
0: It's actually just incredibly toxic. It's certainly a banned substance in Australia.
1: The ABC in no way encourages any online purchases of flowers that smell like meat and make you poo a lot. We are having a bit of a celebration of wildflowers on Radio National for Science Week. Do you have a favourite wildflower?
0: Oh, so my favourite flower drug is, and the prettiest, is probably going to be the glory lily that contains colchicine, but it is stunning and it is incredibly toxic. So don't eat it.
1: That was a very toxicologist answer. It's also not Australian and not on the voting list, which you can find at abc.net.au/wildflowers. There are 10 wildflowers, and all of them have some sort of super ability that really should get your vote. And on that note, here's a word from our sponsor.
2: Winter is coming, and under the Australian weakling flower party, you'll be cold, moist, and unable to let a pollinator into your heart of hearts. But not with your number one candidate, Rickea scoparia. Built tough, just like the Australian public. And with a special fused flower that will protect your dangly bits from the stormy conditions of Tasmanian mountaintops. And it's about time Australia had a national leader from the Down Unders of Down Under. Vote one, Honeybush. Make that President Bush. In Australia's favourite wildflower at ABC Science.
3: Spoken by G. Prosser and authorised by the Tasmanian Honeyflower Party, Canberra.
1: Yeah. Anyway, given that Tim Entwistle, who we heard from just before we found out that duck flowers could kill you, is one of Australia's most senior and respected botanists, we should ask him, which one do you think should win Australia's Wildflower of the Year?
4: I'm afraid I'm going to go with you guys.
1: Yes.
4: The flying duck, or Kalliana major, is just one of my absolute favourite terrestrial orchids. This one really looks like a duck. It's like a flying duck, and I just love seeing them. They're quite tricky to find, but when you do see them, you never forget.
1: And not in a traumatic way either, unless you're a sawfly.
5: And funnily enough, it actually looks like a little duck with its wings up behind its back.
1: Julie Radford is an ecologist and orchid specialist. She lives and breathes tiny terrestrial native orchids.
5: In plants, there tends to be a lot of mimicry. A lot of plants will try and mimic their pollinators. They might try and mimic the body parts of a wasp or a gnat or something along those lines. But I can confidently say that this particular orchid species was never pollinated by a duck. The flying duck orchid, which is Kalliana major, that can be found in all parts of southeastern Australia. You can find it in a variety of different habitat types. It's a small orchid and it's a reddish brown colour when it's in flower, so it's very difficult to spot.
1: But when you do, sometimes they are in a little group and it makes a whole flock of tiny ducks swooping across the bush floor. Adorable. But look, that is just the first level of intrigue, a flower which looks like a duck. It increases exponentially to the next level.
5: The plant is releasing a pheromone, which attracts the male into thinking that the plant is a female of its type. It will fly in and it will try and mate with

0: flower. This is another sexually deceptive orchid. And this one, shall we say, is further towards the S&M side of pseudo-copulation. The head that you see on a duck orchid is actually a part of the what's known as a labellum. Labellum translates to little lip, and all orchids have one. It's sort of like a helicopter landing pad, but a first-class one. So when the labellum is touched, it will trigger this mechanism so that the pollinator will be quite literally thrown back into a position on the flower where the pollen is. Let me clarify, please. The duckhead smashes down like a head-banging quacker and pins the male down. The duck orchid deceives sawflies, which sound like they're horror movie adjacent, but if you actually saw one, see what I did there, you would think that it was a little wasp, not a fly. Now, don't come at me, entomologists. I said what I said, all right? Anyway, the orchid is pinning this little fella down, and he is surrounded by sexy female fly smells. And look, I do not know if that little sawfly knows it's stuck and it's wriggling around and flicking its legs in attempt to get away, or if he's just in some sort of sensual bliss getting his bits out and his back cracked. But either way, he can be in there for minutes, literally in place, while he gets dukkakied with a heap of pollen. It's a wild world out there, folks. And flies.
1: Sometimes I have to wait for that mechanism to sort of reset, but then the pollinator can then move on and will get tricked into, through pheromones, into pollinating another plant somewhere else. So it's moving the pollen from one flower to another.
0: Fool me once, then fool me again and again and again while I pollinate every orchid in the vicinity.
1: That's right. And for some of them, they might clue on pretty quickly that they're not getting what they want from the flower. But, you know, in some cases, one or two individuals might be responsible for cross-pollinating an entire little population.
0: That means that one little dude gets catfished again and again and again, moving pollen from one flower to the next, possibly unknowingly, like a sperm mule over the border. Do the pollinators get any nectar or anything out of this apart from a sense of vaguely sort of being used?
1: Most of our terrestrial orchids don't release a nectar as a reward. I'm not going to be sexist and say it's not the females doing it.
0: You know, the whole reason we were talking about flowers that are shaped like ducks is because the flying duck orchid is on the list for the bestest ever most flowery flower in Australia for Science Week. So now's the time to make the pitch. Julie Radford, orchid connoisseur, why should people vote one, the flying duck orchid?
1: Okay. All right. It does look like a duck.
0: Enough said. Get over to abc.net.au/wildflowers to cast your vote and see all the candidates. And before I go, here's a word from our sponsor.
2: You were told the system would take care of you. 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
4: Spoken by Jay Prosser for the Duckflower Justice Party, Canberra.
0: I'm Anne Jones, and along with Sarah Prosser, I produce this program on the lands of the Wadawurrung people. And please go and subscribe to What the Duck. I need the emotional support.
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0: I'm Saroja Coelho. 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
1: I am an actor, fresh out of theater school with big dreams and an even bigger drug habit. 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
2: From CBC News, The World This Hour, I'm Claude Feig. Prime Minister Mark Carney met with his cabinet yesterday and spoke with provincial and territorial premiers about Canada's proposed tariff deal with the U.S. The CBC's Tom Perry has the latest from Ottawa.
3: The Prime Minister updated the premiers on where we were in terms of our discussions with the United States.
4: Canada-U.S. Trade Minister Dominic LeBlanc joined the Prime Minister in a virtual meeting with the premiers. Nova Scotia's Tim Houston says he's encouraged by what he heard and confirms the Prime Minister has asked provinces that banned U.S. alcohol to lift their restrictions.
5: Now, whether Nova Scotians or whether Canadians will actually buy it when it gets back on the shelves, that's a whole other discussion.
4: To Saskatchewan Premier Scott Moe, the deal puts the country in a better, though not perfect, position.
6: We do need to recognize that the CUSMA deal that we had 1 and 2 years ago was no longer possible.
4: BC Premier David Eby says while no agreement offers everything, the federal government has made substantial progress. Quebec Premier Christine Fréchette says she doesn't yet have enough information to decide whether the deal is good or bad. Tom Perry, CBC News, Ottawa.
2: Ukrainian officials say a Russian missile attack on Kyiv has killed at least 12 people and wounded more than 30 others. The strikes targeted 12 districts across the capital city, hitting residential buildings and a medical facility. Efforts are continuing to restore power to parts of the capital, and some people are said to be trapped in two residential buildings along with a school shelter. Emergency crews were able to rescue some people trapped under rubble. A court in Belgium will decide today whether a Canadian woman arrested on espionage charges will be released for pretrial custody. Claire Biwei Zhang was working as an intern at NATO's military headquarters when she was detained by Belgian authorities last month. Now she's fighting to be released while awaiting trial. Ithil Moussa has the latest.
7: The 33-year-old intern at NATO's military headquarters was arrested by Belgian authorities last month after her home and workplace were searched. Zhang was subsequently charged with spying on behalf of a third country and being a member of a criminal organization. European media reports say NATO's internal security services were alerted after Zhang allegedly exhibited suspicious behavior, like entering areas and accessing files she was not authorized to do so. Media reports have suggested the suspected country Zhang was allegedly spying for is China. The Chinese embassy in Canada tells CBC it firmly opposes baseless smears and speculations. Meanwhile, a House of Commons committee has agreed to examine Canada's security screening processes in light of Zhang's arrest.

0: Idelmoose, CBC News, Toronto.
1: UN Secretary General Antonio Guterres is seriously concerned by the U.S. decision to impose sanctions on two international criminal court officials. It's the latest escalation in the Trump administration's campaign against what it calls a corrupt and fatally politicized body. Stéphane Dujarric is the spokesperson for the UN.
2: I can tell you that the Secretary General expresses serious concern about this designation, as well as the ongoing designation of other International Criminal Court employees.
1: The Trump administration has imposed a slew of sanctions against ICC officials. And finally, Canada's National Women's Open Golf Championship tees off today in Alberta. The CPKC Open will be played at the Royal Mayfair Golf Club in Edmonton with 156 LPGA golfers in the field. And that includes 15 Canadians led by defending champion Brooke Henderson of Smiths Falls, Ontario. The 28-year-old has 14 LPGA Tour wins, including last year's victory in Mississauga, Ontario. World number one and three-time winner Nellie Korda is also in the field. And that is your World This Hour. For CBC News, I'm Claude Fay.
3: True hope is swift and flies with swallow's wings. Kings it makes gods, and meaner creatures kings.
4: Welcome to Ideas. I'm Nala Ayed. And that's a line from William Shakespeare's play, Richard III, essentially saying that having hope allows one to rise above their lot in life. The award-winning English professor Shannon Murray has thought a lot about this topic. She co-wrote a book called Shakespeare's Guide to Hope, Empathy, and Learning. And the University of Prince Edward Island created a new lecture series to honor her acclaimed academic career. Today, the inaugural Shannon K. Murray Lecture on Hope and the Academy. It was given by its honoree. We're calling this program Shakespeare's Guide to Hope and Learning. UPEI's Interim Dean of the Faculty of Arts, Sharon Myers, gave the introduction. Here's an excerpt.
5: As an ally, advocate, and champion for the Canadian teaching and learning community, Shannon knows, as Rebecca Solnit writes, hope is not a lottery ticket you can sit on the sofa and clutch, feeling lucky. It is an axe you break down doors with in an emergency. Hope should shove you out the door. To hope is to give yourself to the future. And that commitment to the future is what makes the present, no matter how messy it is, inhabitable. It is my pleasure to introduce the inaugural Shannon K. Murray Lecturer and Napper Award recipient, Shannon Murray.

0: Thank you, Sharon, and thank you all for being here. And I love that Rebecca Solnit quotation. I'm going to think of the axe now. I am moved and overwhelmed by this honor and so grateful to you for this event. We are at the start of what I think will be a continuing conversation about hope and not just a once-in-a-year dip into educational optimism. Permit me to preface this talk with three quick ideas about hope. The first is that if we are just starting to hear and read a lot about hope, we're probably in trouble. And that's okay. If everything is awesome, then hope is a virtue or a practice that is less necessary, or it might seem less so. I spent this past Sunday, as maybe some of you did too, on the North Shore beaches, and driving there and back, listening to the CBC, I heard hope invoked four times in three different programs. Now, I know I'm going to be sensitive to the topic since it's a large part of my scholarship, but still, we talk about hope and we need to think seriously about what it is when we have to imagine that the world can be better than it is. Lisa Dixon, Jessica Riddell, and I were finishing our book, Shakespeare's Guide to Hope, Life, and Learning, in 2020. And gosh, there was a lot of op-ed ink spilled about hope through those early pandemic years. Our experience was that talking and reading and writing about the nature of hope made us more hopeful. The second thing I want to say about hope is that I'm not thinking of a passive, it's all good approach to crisis. The hope we advocate for is active. It requires engagement and a clear-eyed understanding of the way the world is before any attempt to make it better. The term we use is critical hope, and it's the kind of hope you'll read about in the work of Paulo Freire or bell hooks or Ira Shore. I'll quote from our introduction. Hope requires that we become comfortable with the difficulty of knowing in order to move forward into the future, into the unknown. Hope is fueled by values of integrity, of ethical and moral responsibility, of citizenship and engagement. We argue that teaching itself is among the most hopeful of vocations because you must live in a world where you cannot see the impact you may make in some distant future you may never access and do it anyway. In other words, the hope we talk about is hard work. And finally, I know it's important for me as a human to practice that tough, engaged hopefulness, but I also know it's exhausting when you hope in isolation. Hope may be an individual academic virtue, and it ought to be an institutional one too. Wouldn't it be wonderful to work in a hopeful university? What would that even look like? But I'll champion here some middle ground between the individual and the institutional. We need to look actively for others to talk to dream with, to struggle with, and to hope with. We need to form hope bubbles, pockets of students and staff and faculty and others. Our university is going through a particularly tough time right now. And if we come out of this better, and I have to hope we will, I believe it will be because of the work of hope bubbles. So, on to my end of career teaching philosophy, which is an idea I'm hoping will catch on. I do love reading statements of teaching philosophy. They try to distill in a page or two what teachers do and why we do it. I love how hopeful and aspirational they are and how they show off the twin loves teachers have for our students' learning and for our subjects. How rewarding to be able to introduce them to each other, learners to material, as if we were planning a perfect dinner party. And I'm so glad that I've kept most of the teaching philosophies I've written since my first about 35 years ago. Because mine is an always evolving pedagogy, which means I never get it right, reading through them is like reading an educational autobiography. But for many of us, in the last 5 or so years of our careers, the pressing need to write them disappears after we're no longer required to for tenure or promotion or so on. What I'm proposing is the idea of a career closing, ideally not a career ending, teaching philosophy. What have been the most important, troubling, guiding principles in our teaching or learning? Or what just helped us navigate some of the rough spots in a career in higher education? Now, my love of teaching is equally matched by my love of Shakespeare, and I have a few students here who are nodding. They have experienced this. Since I first saw my first mind-expanding Hamlet at the age of 16, it was Derek Jacobi in The Young Vic.
1: To be or not to be? That is the question. Whether 'tis nobler in the mind to suffer the slings and arrows of outrageous fortune, or to take arms against a sea of troubles and by opposing end them, to die, to sleep, no more, and by a sleep to say we end the heartache and the thousand natural shocks that flesh is heir to. 'Tis a consummation devoutly to be wished, to die.

to sleep. To sleep? A chance to dream. Aye, there's the rub. For in that sleep of death, what dreams may come when we have shuffled off this mortal coil must give us pause. There's the respect that makes calamity of so long life. For who would bear the whips and scorns of time, the oppressor's wrong, the proud man's contumely, the pangs of despised love, the law's delay, the insolence of office, and the spurns that patient merit of the unworthy takes, when he himself might his quietus make with a fair bargain? Who would these fardels bear? To grunt and sweat under a weary life? But that the dread of something after death, the undiscovered country, from whose bourne no traveller returns, puzzles the will and makes us rather bear those ills we have than fly to others that we know not of. Thus conscience doth make cowards of us all, and thus the native hue of resolution is sickly'd o'er with the pale cast of thought. And enterprises of great pitch and moment with this regard their currents turn around, and lose the name of action.

Shakespeare has provided the narrative soundtrack of my life, and lines and characters and stories pop into my head when I need them, explaining, coaching, warning, comforting me in my life as well as in my work. So I want to talk through the six principles I've settled on for my last teaching philosophy through the lens of some of Shakespeare's plays. And here are my six principles. Return to what you love. Cultivate Freudenfreude. Ducats are not daughters. Beware of efficiency, at least in things that matter. Mind the gaps. And don't give up the ship because you can't control the winds. This is a very short list. And I kept these six in part because these are the things that I struggle with. They're not just what I most firmly believe to be true, but they're also the principles that I have most difficulty with. As always, Shakespeare gets it right. It is easier to tell others what to do than to do it myself. If I had another 30 years of a teaching career, I'm sure at least some of these would still be eluding me, which is what makes them worth wrestling with. As Portia in Merchant of Venice says, it is a good divine that follows his own instructions. I can easier teach 20 what were good to be done than be one of the 20 to follow my own teaching. So, principle number one, start with and return to what you love. I'm guessing that many of us who teach at university got here because of a deep burning love of some subject that very few other people care about at all. But we're nevertheless compelled to share with them, whether they like it or not. That's so important to hang on to. What got us here? Even if we took detours or wrong turns or found a better path, we who teach must teach from love as much as possible. And that's the whole of my friend Lisa Dixon's sermon. Start with what you love, she says, with what gives you deep, rich joy. Find that love and use it as a foundation in your scholarship, in your teaching, in your working life generally. And return to it at low moments, moments of despair, burnout, disillusionment, crisis, disappointment, or just when, as we all do, you have stuff to do that you don't love. I remember the moment I fell in love almost 50 years ago with Hamlet. I knew that I didn't.

Sorry, Gerald. I knew that I didn't understand everything about the Hamlet that I was watching. But I got it. And somehow he got me. And how could that happen? How could a 400-year-old play about a moody Danish aristocrat have anything to say about the experience of a middle-class, moody Canadian teenager? I think that's still my fundamental research question. What exactly is the strange magic that these plays have? It's a question that still brings me joy to wrestle with learners new to the play. And of course, the origin stories of your scholarly passions will all be different. One of the things I love about higher education is how varied and esoteric and idiosyncratic all our academic loves are. There are people on our campuses who absolutely, passionately, hopelessly, devotedly love what no one else cares about. And that's what makes both professors and learners. I think it might be telling that there aren't any university professors in Shakespeare's plays. Although there are university students on a break, there are four schoolmasters. There's some love-struck fake tutors in Taming of the Shrew. There are four young men in Love's Labour's Lost who decide on a year-long program of fasting and serious study. They do have a tutor, though, Holofernes, and he is awful. He is a perfect satire of a dull, hot air-filled pedant. Did you know that Shakespeare coined the word pedant just for him? That might be the most pedantic thing I've ever said. Shakespeare may have made good fun of teachers, but as the Shakespearean Patricia Wilson wrote, Shakespeare didn't hate teachers. He just invites students to reconsider any blind faith they may have in us. Fair enough. Shakespeare does have a lot to say about learning, though, about informal teachers, about those people who explicitly tell or perfectly model new and better ways of being in the world. For example, he gives us characters who radiate one of my favorite academic virtues, Freudenfreude. You've certainly met its evil twin, Schadenfreude, the delight in the misfortune of others, but Freudenfreude is its heroic opposite. It's a delight in the joys and successes of others. And Shakespeare gives us lots of examples, though mostly in his comedies, not so many in the tragedies. In Shakespeare's tragedies, Schadenfreude leads to cruelty, undermining, depression, and death. Freudenfreude leads to happily ever after. So let that be a lesson to us. If you are an Iago, jealous of the promotion Cassio got and hating the joy Othello has in his new marriage, and especially if you act on it, you will be stabbed. The inability to take pleasure when others succeed comes from the idea of scarcity, that if someone else has a success, has joy, then there must be less for us. And there are sometimes good reasons for that feeling. In zero-sum games, where only one person can get a job or a scholarship or an award, it can feel like universities are more places of scarcity than abundance. But an envious Iago in Othello, or a competitive and vengeful merchant like Shylock or Antonio in Merchant of Venice, all of whom take some pleasure in seeing others fall, they end up isolated, bereft, stabbed. In Shakespeare's plays, Schadenfreude does not pay. Two of my favorite examples of the abundance-filled Freudenfreude mindset in Shakespeare are Celia and Rosalind from the comedy As You Like It. I love this play so much. Celia's father has usurped the dukedom from his brother, Duke Senior, and Celia has been left with Senior's daughter, Rosalind, as a playmate. As they grew together, they became perfect fast friends, so much so that when Rosalind is threatened with banishment, Celia decides to disguise herself and go with her. Rosalind is understandably upset, but nevertheless says to Celia, "I will forget the condition of my estate to rejoice in yours." And Celia responds that when her father dies, she will give the dukedom to Rosalind to make everything right again, rather than keep the power herself. She says, "For what he hath taken away from thy father perforce, I will render thee again in affection." This is a play in which affection and love can defeat force and violence.

which is my favorite kind of improbable fiction. And what lovely models for teachers, colleagues, and educational developers. It might seem perfectly obvious that we should take pleasure in the successes and happiness of our students, but as we try to reclaim collegiality among ourselves, making sure we take time to enjoy and celebrate the successes of our colleagues is so important, as you've done, Sharon. We can be constantly pushed into the sense that we are in competition with each other as teachers, as scholars, and shrinking resources can make us feel as if our colleagues, other disciplines or other departments are the enemies, that the scarcity is their fault. We need to keep Celia's mindset, keep a focus on abundance and not scarcity, and keep up the practice, because it is a practice of delighting in the happiness of others. If we are to hope for hopeful institutions, developing that virtue as a culture is an important place to start. In the meantime, there are local ways to practice being Celia's and Rosalind's. When I took on my first administrative job, my academic mentor, who is also my dad, gave me one piece of advice. Keep a box of note cards on your desk, and anytime you hear anything good about anyone you work with, send a card. Emails are also good, but real mail is special. If nothing else occurs to you, you could try what Anne Braithwaite and I do. We took to doing a few years back when we realized how much that we do goes unnoticed and unmarked. We periodically write to each other something that just says, you're doing good work and UPEI is lucky to have you. We started it as a joke, but even knowing that, each time we get the message, it feels really good. There's some research that suggests our own students will be more resilient, less depressed, generally happier, if they practice at Freudenfreude. So let's model it for them. Do we find ways to celebrate the successes of our colleagues in our classes, to boast about their awards, books, tenure, amazing anything? And this article by Julie Fraga in the New York Times from 2022 is a good place to start with the benefits to us and our students of Freudenfreude. So those are my principles, teaching and learning principles number 1 and 2 from Shakespeare. Remember what you love and be more like Celia and Rosalind and pass on the Freudenfreude. So 3, ducats are not daughters. That idea of needing to document in some credible way the impact of our teaching and its impact on other teachers leads me to this next lesson from Shakespeare. This one is about the danger of misplaced obsessive measurement. The ducats and daughters idea comes from The Merchant of Venice, one of Shakespeare's comedies without a lot of laughs. There's a man, Bassanio, who wants to win the hand of a beautiful rich woman, Portia. And he thinks he needs to borrow a lot of money from a friend, who then borrows a lot of money from the Jewish moneylender Shylock, whom he has berated and spat upon in public many times. What could possibly go wrong? This is the play we get the pound of flesh idea from, because that's what Bassanio's friend Antonio puts up as collateral. There's so many problems here. First, the whole thing hinges on the idea that Bassanio needs money to look like a good catch for Portia, when in fact, all he has to do is guess a riddle correctly. And so I'm starting to imagine an app, like a dating app, Shakespearean dating app, that would actually require people to solve riddles in order to get matched. The riddle he solves, the riddle Bassanio solves, is all about not confusing silver and gold with true worth. So there. When in a subplot, Shylock's daughter, Jessica, runs off with a Christian and steals some money, Shylock rants. My daughter, oh my ducats, oh my daughter, fled with a Christian. Oh my Christian ducats, justice, the law, my ducats, and my daughter, a sealed bag, 2 sealed bags of ducats, of double ducats, stolen from me by my daughter. The jewels, 2 stones, 2 rich and precious stones, stolen by my daughter. Justice, find the girl, she hath the stones upon her, and the ducats. It always feels to me like the twinned version of semantic satiation, you know, when you say a word too often and it starts to get meaningless. So he says those 2 words so often that they lose their individual meaning and for him become the same things. His money and Jessica are mere tradable commodities.

0: of time and money and resources doing a lot of quantifying, measuring, and counting up. And we know the frustration of those numbers associated with the student ratings of teaching. And we worry about the number of students in a program or a classroom, too many or too few. And we know those colleagues or administrators who count up numbers of publications rather than looking at them or evaluating their worth. And we can get more bang for our buck if we put 400 first-year students in a room with one per course contract person instead of 25 first-years with one very expensive full prof like me. If money is our goal and the bottom line is our bottom line, then of course we know what to do. It's simple. But that's not our business. That's not our mission, rather, and university is not a business. And I need to assure you that I'm not just being naive here. I know we need to pay bills and rent and light and salaries, and we have to be financially responsible and to collect good data and evaluate ourselves and others and find the things that make us better. But that budgeting and counting up isn't our primary mission. There's a wonderful book I recommend by James Vincent, Beyond Measure, The Hidden History of Measurement from Qubits to Quantum Constants. In his last chapter, he gives a general warning that applies as well to governments and to our daily lives as it does to education. Measurement itself, he argues, is not the problem. But it's too easy to get caught up. It's too easy for me to get caught up in simplistic measurement. Because measurement and numbers can seem easier to get your mind around, more solid, they persuade, they feel real, scientific, rigorous. They certainly sound bite better than a nuanced, complex argument. And when I have a lot to do, and when I'm feeling like my discipline is threatened, I can be tempted to use the language or the numbers of those people I'm talking to. I'm not arguing here, and I want to be bold enough to say, I don't think Shakespeare's arguing either, that measurement is the problem. It's excessive and inappropriate measurement, not metrics, but what Vincent calls metric fixation that we have to be wary of. Now, I think there's a lot of preaching to the choir doing here. I bet no one who took the time to come to this university classroom on a lovely afternoon the day before your classes start will stand up and say, but money matters more than people are learning or enriching our democracies. But I have to have this in my end of career teaching philosophy because I struggle with it. So much of the educational systems we inherit and work with are founded on ideas that Frederick Taylor got from Henry Ford, the assembly line, everything can and should be quantified, guys. And I'm shocked when I realize how much I have what Vincent calls the Taylorism within. I am deeply mistrustful of student ratings of teaching as a measure of good teaching. But I'm really happy when mine are high and I'm sad when they're low. I am philosophically aligned with ungrading practices. And my God, my brain is wired for percentages and letter grades. I walked the Camino this spring to focus on the now, on the journey, on the present. But one day my Garmin watch didn't record my walk and I'm still irritated that I don't have the number of steps from that day in my log. So I have to resist my own metric fixation, both in myself and in the arguments of others, precisely because education matters and knowledge matters and students matter and they're more than numbers. And I don't want to model excessive and inappropriate measurement for my students. An essential part of my fourth year arts capstone course revolved around showing art students that, yes, your degree has given you skills, attitudes, and knowledge important in the workplace. But you are not merely economic units, something Martha Nussbaum argues so well in both of these books, Creating Capabilities and Not for Profit. So I need the cautionary example of a Lear or a Shylock to see people as people and worthy in them their own complex selves and not as easily quantifiable units for somebody else's use. I have to resist that urge to overmeasure, to confuse precious daughters with countable ducats.
1: 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I'm

0: Kamala Ayed. English scholar Shannon Murray has devoted a lot of her recent research to studying hope, in particular through the words of Shakespeare. The University of PEI, where she teaches, has created a new lecture series in her honor, focusing on hope and the academy. Professor Murray gave the inaugural lecture in 2023.
1: My next principle, I need to resist the urge to be efficient, at least in things that matter. I think of my favorite play of all time, Hamlet, which is 4 hours long and packed with meditations and digressions and ghosts and delays and pirates and Greek history and plays within plays and entire wars in Scandinavia and acting tips, and I still wish it were longer. Someone new to the play might suggest a really vicious editorial pen. Shakespeare, I'm sure we can get that down. Cutting out everything that isn't right on the subject of Hamlet's vengeance against his father-killing, mother-marrying uncle. But the digressions in Hamlet aren't add-ons. They aren't distractions or filler. They are the play. And that's how I struggle to think of the classroom experience as well. Shakespeare critic Donovan Sherman writes about how educational principles of ancient Stoics and Hamlet together could help us think about the classroom now. For the Stoics, education is rooted in the actual, in the present moment, in the body. So what might seem to be interrupting or derailing is actually the class. Sherman writes, "The presumption is that what happens in the class is merely the transmission of learning, not the learning itself. Stoicism, by contrast, focuses and refocuses itself on the creak of a chair, clamor of construction out the window, the mispronunciation by the teacher, the sudden realization with 5 minutes left that an entire section of the lesson plan has been ignored." That's so familiar. "So too would it train our attention to the individual experiences from outside of the classroom that cannot help but enter the room, despite any fantasy of a hermetically sealed off space." So here's where I admit that I love this idea that everything is the learning, and I have to embrace and acknowledge that messiness, digression, and inefficiency are essential to the full learning experience, and I'm deeply uncomfortable with this. I'm a planner. I like plans, and yet I have to admit that my best and most memorable classes or even courses are not the ones where I pull off a meticulous plan. It's when I'm uncomfortable. When we're struggling with Zoom or masking or just back from a 4-week strike, or when something terrible or wonderful has happened in the world, or when a wasp comes in and I have to invite it outside, or just when a student suggests something amazingly new, then I'm there. It is to be truly alive in the knowledge that this moment together, like this one, with this material and these students and me and this classroom and this world, will never happen again. It is the human and the humane and the present and the now in the experience. And like Hamlet, it's messy and digressive and painful and heartbreaking and worth it. So as with measurement, of course, there's a place for ruthless efficiency. I want to be efficient in answering emails. I do not believe any meeting should last longer than an hour. I know that the amount of time I have in a day is finite, and some stuff might just not get done. In general, in things that don't matter, I want to be a model of efficiency. But I strive to be a consciously inefficient teacher. And I want a full, windy, and beautifully inefficient 4+ hour Hamlet. On to principle number 5, mind the gaps. Someone I spoke to recently learned that I've been teaching Hamlet for over 40 years, and she asked me, "Aren't you bored?" No, I'm not. And how wonderful that is. I don't get bored because there's still so much I don't understand. I don't get bored because each time I teach a Hamlet or a Lear or a Midsummer Night's Dream, I'm different. And my students are different, and the world is different. And I'm not bored precisely because of something that's most characteristic of Shakespeare's plays, and especially his best ones. He leaves space in those plays for us, for readers, viewers, actors, filmmakers.

makers and writers to inhabit those openings in his plays. I think that's why there can be so many wildly disparate versions of his character. Hamlet can be active or diffident, quite mad, a little mad, not mad at all. The ghost who asks Hamlet to avenge him could be his dead father, or a demon sent to damn him, or a hallucination. The ambiguity that's at the heart of that play means space to move around in, to play in. And for me, that makes watching and reading about and talking to students about Shakespeare's plays endlessly interesting. I wonder where the gaps are in your disciplines. So this is Shakespeare's gappiness, to borrow a term from Shakespearean critic Emma Smith. And the openings, the spaces Shakespeare leaves, insist on a kind of trust between the author and his readers, audiences, and actors. So that's another thing I've learned about teaching and learning from Shakespeare. Those gaps are where the magic happens. One of my goals in class is to create the opportunities to encourage intellectual friendships. I organize permanent teams and give thought to how they should be formed, but they're still often hit and miss. I've actually had marriages come from these teams, but I'm sure more than a few of them are just as happy to see the backs of each other. This year, I had a really interesting and humbling experience. One of the teams of six in my Renaissance Lit class 3 years ago began connecting outside of class and even went to Ireland together this year on a break. And they had told me that they never would have met had it not been for my teams. Isn't that lovely? But then last term, I learned the awful truth. Their friendship began not because of my careful in-class curation of intellectual teams, but because I got a migraine and ended class early one day, so they all went to coffee. I sort of created that space, that opportunity, but it was humblingly accidental. There was a gap, but they had to seize it. I know my own tendency is to overplan, to overstructure, but Shakespeare reminds me of the beauty in the gaps and reminds me to talk to students about watching for those openings and taking advantage of them. Leaving gaps means trusting that my students might fill them with things even more interesting, original, and beautiful than anything I could have planned myself. So I've talked through love and Freudenfreude, measurement and gaps and inefficiencies. I want to end with something hopeful, but not just another triumphal narrative about university or college life, because all's not well. We are not dealing with a crisis, but a series of crises in higher education in Canada. Some of them are common across the country. Others are particular to our own institutions. I'm talking now to my colleagues at the University of Prince Edward Island at a particularly difficult moment in our history. Let's hope it's the most difficult. Now, it helps to study old stuff like Shakespeare, stuff that tells me three things. Things can get better. Things can get worse. Things will certainly not stay the same. And there's hope in that. So I want to end not with Shakespeare, but with a writer from a generation before him and from whom he borrowed liberally, Sir Thomas More. Even if you haven't read it, you may know that Thomas More wrote The Utopia, invented the word, in fact. And in the second book of that wonderful work of imagination, he has his character, Raphael Hyflidae, tell us about an island with an ideal social system, the island of Utopia. But I'm not terribly interested in his description of the ideal social construct in book two. What I love in the Utopia, what inspires me, is an argument between Hyflidae and the character of More himself in book one. In that argument, the Hyflidae character complains that if any prince he serves will not listen to his counsel, he will go elsewhere. As far as he is concerned, if his expertise is ignored, he's off. Hyflidae's frustration resonates with me. I'm sure I'm not the only one to see a lack of interest in expertise from folks both inside and outside universities and colleges, especially when it comes to teaching and learning. So what do? Hyflidae would say, go elsewhere. Find your utopia, a place where your values are shared, where you can actively contribute, be useful. And I do love to be useful.

0: To quote Shakespeare again, there is a world elsewhere. But the Thomas More character argues with Hythlidae. He says that instead of leaving, you stay and fight, or you stay and find another route. You bide your time for the opening the moment those in charge are ready to hear you. It's such an important opposition and argument, and both men are surely right. It is reasonable to want to stay and fight. It is reasonable to believe you have to go. Some of you have seen Sarah Polley's wonderful movie, Women Talking. I hear echoes of this dilemma in the decision the women of that movie had to make. Do nothing, stay and fight, or leave. I am almost always of both minds. So far in my working life, I've been more Thomas More than Hythlidae. Stay and work and make things better, even in whatever small spheres you have within your control. As he says, don't give up the ship because you can't control the winds. And that applies as much to larger institutional issues or teaching and learning societies as to individual classes and courses. All the principles in my end of career teaching and learning philosophy have been the ones that I most struggle with. I want dearly to get them right, to be perfect, and I can't. Of course I can't. If I might quote the last episode of the supremely hopeful Ted Lasso, without spoilers, human beings are never going to be perfect, Roy. The best we can do is to keep asking for help and accepting it when you can. And if you keep on doing that, you'll always be moving towards better. I mentioned at the start that I reread my early teaching philosophies before I did this talk. I didn't tell you that the earliest ones are so simple and clear and confident. I was so much older then. I'm younger than that now, or at least less sure. But I cling to another moment from More's Utopia to keep going, to keep hoping, and that's what I'll leave you with. What you cannot turn to good, you must make as little bad as you can. For it is impossible that all should be well, unless all people were good, which is a situation I do not expect for some time to come. Thank you.
1: After Shannon Murray's lecture, there was a question and answer session. Here's an excerpt.
2: What you have said about hope is very inspiring, Shannon. I think it's so deeply true that working with others who are trying to make good change happen, even if it's against all odds, it's that work with others that can reinvigorate us so much. And you've done so much here, Shannon. Thank you.
0: Thank you very much. Very kind. I'll say to that and back to what Anne was saying, too. I'm a child of the 60s, right? And so when I was growing up, there was always going to be a Cold War, right? That's what we expected. And there was always going to be apartheid. And there was always going to be a Berlin Wall. So when I find myself thinking, no, the things are too fixed to change for the better, I remember those three things because, you know, as a 10-year-old, 15-year-old, it would never have occurred to me that we would be, we'd be living with other problems now, but we would be living in a world that really didn't see any of those three things anymore.
3: Since I've been blessed since the last century to have the office right across from Shannon, I've been able to see and hear how she gives hope to her students. But Shannon, could you talk about the students giving you hope?
0: Yes. Don't you love September? Oh, September is so hopeful. I checked out this room on Friday. I've never been in this building before. It's beautiful, beautiful new building. And I got to see students moving in to this residence. And it made me weepy. It's so wonderful. And every September, I'm sure we all sort of feel this way, that it's like the beautiful blank page of the term. Talk to me again in November or March. But right now, all of my students, of course, but especially the ones who are coming to university for the first time, I love them. I love them dearly.

0: So just their being here, this is a big deal, right? If we've been at university for 30 or 40 or 20 years, it won't seem like it to us. But this is a big deal to go to university. And that's so hopeful. I am always struck by the extraordinary work that my students do. And I know I'm lucky because I get to teach Shakespeare and I get to teach lots of the fun stuff as far as I'm concerned. But they rise to it. They say things that I wouldn't have expected. Thank you for that question, Richard, because they give me hope. And I think even at difficult times, what we can recognize, and Greg, you always say this, is that we may not have the ability to make huge change in the world as individuals, but we can decide where our individual spheres of control are. And that's sort of the classroom. The lovely thing about students is that, you know, if you leave those gaps that I talked about, you're not going to be in control for long. So just let it happen and see what's happening. Yeah, it is the most hopeful, teaching is the most hopeful vocation, I think, because we trust in the future, but we get to be hopeful because every year that they come back and every year they're the same age and we just keep getting older and older and older and it's lovely.
1: Okay, so the question is about whether the nature of students has changed over time or whether they're essentially the same.
0: Yeah. I come back to this a lot, and I think my short answer is 40 years ago, tomorrow, basically the same 18-year-olds. I mean, there is so much. I see more similarity than difference. And I think one of our hopeful acts is to avoid the fist-shaking kids these days, which we might be tempted to fall into. Students come wanting to know. They come curious. They come open. They come frightened. And that was the same as when I first started teaching all those years ago. There are differences in the world, and those are going to affect both the classroom and the students and teachers in them. Technology, phones, of course, those are going to make some differences. COVID is an interesting one. I hope that's a kind of a blip, but I've certainly seen some changes in the year or so since we've been back after COVID. But teaching in the humanities, not just even back when I started teaching, but when I started university myself, I certainly see more of a pressure on my students who are going to get English degrees and figure out later what they're going to do, a pressure on them not to end up in ditches, right? As I say, but to get a job. So they're understandably worried about what's going to happen afterwards. And I think that's an outside pressure, but it's also another change, which has, you know, it's not their fault, which is that university tuition was $800 when I went to school. And so that's going to make a difference to them. It's going to make a difference to their anxiety, but it's also going to make a difference to their direction. And that's not their fault, right? A friend of mine is really fond of saying, who are you going to blame, the salmon or the dam, right? This is a problem not of their making. So if they find themselves, you know, concerned with getting through courses, that the system has made them so.
2: Shannon, that was inspirational, and you have been inspirational for my entire career here. This is a knock-on question from that last one, because I was about, have students changed? So what about yourself as a teacher in your time here?
0: I think my Bob Dylan joke is about right. I really feel much less comfortable with everything I do and know now. I tell my students in their first year that this is what's going to happen to them. You come here much more confident about what you know than you will be in 4 years, right? This is the gift we will give you, that you

0: that everything will be so much more complex, and no, you won't be able to watch a television show without endlessly analyzing it for your friends. So, I mean, they go through that for 4 years. I'm over 30 years. That's how I'm feeling. And so embracing that sense that, oh my gosh, there's still so much I don't know about how people learn. And that's my job. And every year they're all new and individuals and all, you know, they insist on having their own personalities. So I hope I am more open to that messiness and more open to the complexity. It makes your job a lot harder, but so much richer. I think that's where I am.
1: Shannon, one of the things that's really clear from speaking with student after student who's had the joy of being in your class is that they know they are not ducats, but that they are your daughters. And it's student after, I wouldn't accuse you of efficiency, but it's so many students, and somehow you do it at scale. How do you communicate such care with your students?
0: I was gonna say, yeah. Oh, what a hard question. Well, I'll sort of throw it back to you, Philip. It was probably 25 years ago, and you were doing my review, as I was chair of the department, so you were doing my review. And you said something to me. You said that one of my students said to you that when she was in my office, it felt as if I was the only thing in the world that mattered to me. And I thought, that's not true. No. But that's what I thought. I'm going to try that. Right. So it was you reflecting that back to me that sort of that made me think that's what I will try to do from now on. I'll try to live up to that compliment. So maybe that's it, but they're lovely. Look at them. They're here. They're so easy to care about.
2: I remember your capstone course, and I remember being with my peers. This is 7-8 years ago. At a party, far too many drinks probably, we decided to get together and make a video to promote this course because it just made us feel so safe that we were going out into the world and we would be okay. And I think what you instilled in us really was that you believed in us. And I think that's why you have such masses of students who feel so amicably towards you. So thank you for believing in us.

You are listening to Shakespeare's Guide to Hope and Learning. Excerpts from UPEI's inaugural Shannon K. Murray Lecture on Hope and the Academy, given by the honoree herself, Shannon Murray. If you'd like to comment on anything you've heard in this episode or any other, please go to our website, cbc.ca/ideas. This program was produced by Mary Link. Lisa Ayuso is the web producer for Ideas. Technical production, Mar McLeese, Gabby Hagorilis, and Danielle Duval. Senior producer, Nicola Lukšić. Greg Kelly is the executive producer of Ideas, and I'm Nala Ayed.

across four continents and 13 countries. The world's most elite athletes will compete in intense, high-level events in the Diamond League. Watch Marco Arop, Femke Bol, Julian Alfred,

0: He ran towards the burning house and started banging on basement windows. Then he saw the blinds part and a child peeking out.
1: Probably frightened him with some of the things I was saying for him to get out. I get that. And then I lost sight of him because he closed the blind. So I'm thinking, okay, he's not going to leave.
0: Around that time, Peter Magliero raced home after getting a call that his house was on fire. He ran to a basement window and found Lord was already there.
2: I had no idea who Officer Lord was or who this guy was. Anyway, I kicked the window through and passed the baby to him. And then my brother-in-law was standing there with me, and we just pulled everybody out.
0: From a four-month-old to a 22-year-old, four family members rescued. Magliero is grateful, especially to Lord, who stepped up.
2: I want to thank him. And I mean, this guy's right there on my back with me.
0: Elizabeth Chu, CBC News, Halifax.
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4: 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Earlier this month, New York Congresswoman Alexandria Ocasio-Cortez was asked about a Democratic candidate in Wisconsin who supported abolishing the police and prisons in the past. Her response was pretty blunt.
5: I have a local city councilman that has this saying, woke one was crazy.
6: Woke one was crazy. Okay, that's interesting.
5: And I think that what's important is that we have to assess what
6: was it? I mean, did the movement go too far?
4: She's talking about politics from around 2020, the enormous protest movement that followed the police murder of George Floyd and the wave of progressive ideas that followed it. For a brief moment, questions about policing, prisons, racial inequality, and more moved from the margins of American politics into the mainstream. But 6 years on, much of that discussion has receded. Today, a closer look at Woke One and what actually happened to the politics from that time. Kianga Yamada-Taylor is a professor of African American history at Princeton University and the author of a number of acclaimed books on race and American history, including From Black Lives Matter to Black Liberation. Kianga, it is such a pleasure to have you on Front Burner. Thank you so much for making the time.
7: Thank you for the invitation. Very happy to be here.
4: So why don't we begin with the comments made by New York Congresswoman Alexandria Ocasio-Cortez on ABC last week. Just for our listeners, she was asked about some of the positions previously held by Francesca Hong, a former Wisconsin state representative who ran unsuccessfully in the state's Democratic gubernatorial primary. Specifically, she was asked...
6: What do you make of those controversial statements I'm sure you've seen? I mean, she's... the Thanksgiving dust up. Mm-hmm. She says she doesn't, you know, still believe that. But, the abolished prisons, abolished police, which mm-hmm. is also positions that have been taken by a lot of the progressive candidates who have won.
4: Mm-hmm.
6: How do you get around that?
4: Yeah. I mean,
6: those are not positions that are supported.
4: AOC responded, right. Woke One was crazy. And then she kind of laughed it off. There's a lot going on here, but why don't we start with your general assessment of that comment from AOC. What do you think she's getting at by saying that?
7: Well, I think there were a couple of things with that. One, I think that she was actually trying to do Hong a service by textualizing both her comments, but also trying to explain, you know, whether you agree with it or not, she's trying to explain the distance that she had traveled.
5: I mean, I think that a lot of these races, even right now, they'll have a tendency to be nationalized.
6: Yeah.
5: But these races ultimately are local, and all politics are local. My understanding is that is that Francesca Hong has made clear her present stances to her electorate.
6: Yeah, she's moved away from a lot
5: right,
6: of that.
5: She's like, moved away from it.
7: And Hong had been asked the question of whether she still supported police abolition and seemed to have moved away from that. So I think AOC was trying to give us some kind of context for that. I think the comment about woke one as crazy that, you know, touched off a firestorm of debate has to be unpacked. I think part of what AOC and other people, progressives, people on the left were saying about this thing called woke one, in some ways is about the form and practice of politics in terms of its advocacy for various positions. I think some of the content that people are talking to that I think is worthy of debate is whether something like defund the police falls into that as in and of itself a self-righteous position. I think the larger context for this conversation is that 6 years ago, there were roughly 25 million people on the streets participating in demonstrations against racism and police brutality in the United States. And 6 years later, that movement clearly lost. And there has been a complete retreat from the notion that police brutality is bad, from the state perspective, that we should do something about that. That's one part of what is happening. The second part is that the Democratic Party is in complete crisis. The Democratic Party is roiled by infighting. It is roiled by political disagreement and debate. And there is an effort underway to try to assign blame for that. So there is a faction within the Democratic Party, and it may be larger than a faction, that believe that what they would describe as the political excesses of 2020 have contributed to the decline of the party, and that in order for the party to connect with regular people, that they have to disavow these hyper-left positions that they believe have alienated the party in the eyes of regular people. And so I think that's how they view this debate over, well, what were those politics and what influence did it have on the current travails that the Democratic Party is experiencing today?
4: The policy prescription of defunding the police, it does seem to be the policy prescription most used to communicate kind of whatever woke one was. It is the thing now constantly cited by Republicans and centrist Democrats when attacking progressives. And I just wonder if I could ask you what it means materially to defund the police. Like, what would that actually look like in material terms? Because I do think that this can be confusing for people.
7: The whole notion of defunding the police was not some harebrained knee-jerk response to the murder of George Floyd. If anything, it was the cumulative outcome of a decade-long process of failure. The failure of the political class and either party to do something about police racism and police brutality.
8: Did you see what looked like Alton to be reaching for his gun?
9: No, not at all.
8: Did you hear him say, I'm going for my gun, or did you hear him threaten the officers?
9: Not at all. Not while he was standing up, nor while he was pinned down.
10: A surveillance camera captured a deadly confrontation between police and a 12-year-old boy carrying what turned out to be a fake toy gun.
11: Demir Rice's family says they are saddened and disappointed by the grand jury's decision, but they add they're not surprised.
12: The Minnesota police officer who fatally shot Philando Castile during a traffic stop last year has been found not guilty.
13: Judge's verdict in the third trial of a police officer charged in the death of Freddie Gray. Officer Cesar Goodson today found not guilty on all counts. Three officers have now been tried without conviction.
7: So much so that now the police continue to kill people at an even greater pace, at even higher numbers than they did in the years preceding 2020 or in the year 2020. And so that problem, which is what was at the root in some ways of the protest movement in 2020 has not gone away. What I think is confusing, and this is a problem, I think, for activists and organizers, is the conflation of defunding the police with the abolition movement.

0: of police. Those are two distinct things. They don't even sound similar. To defund the police is not the same as completely getting rid of the institution of policing, which can be up for a different kind of debate. I think the discussion about defund the police and what would that look like is a central part of the process that activists had articulated for that decade, demanding police reform, which is to say that less money should be dedicated to the institution of policing and more money should be invested in the practices, policies, agencies, and institutions that could get to the underlying roots of crime and violence in our society, which is to say that we should have more investment in housing. We should have more investment in healthcare. We should have any investment in childcare. We should have investments and access to food. We should have greater investment in U.S. cities. They call them violence interrupters, which are groups of people who go at the point of violent confrontation and practice skills of de-escalation. We should have greater investment in all of these programs and practices that have been empirically shown to have a greater impact on crime reduction than mindless, endless investment in policing. So much so that when in 2021 and 2022, when public agencies and services in the United States were collapsing because of the impact of COVID, there were huge crime spikes. The murder rate was escalating. Shootings were escalating. Assault and battery. People enraged. Well, what happened by the end of 2024, by the end of Joe Biden's term? Historic lows in crime. Well, what happened in the intervening period? What happened was in March of 2021, Joe Biden signed into law the American Rescue Plan.
1: It's clear that an overwhelming percentage of the American people, Democrats, independents, our Republican friends, have made it clear, the people out there made it clear they strongly support the American Rescue Plan. Yesterday, with the final passage of the plan in the House of Representatives, their voices were heard.
0: Which was a $2 trillion. It was the second largest domestic spending investment in American history. $2 trillion that went to an assortment of things, but it included the agencies and institutions that had been crippled by the pandemic. And it reinvested in those. And what was the outcome? Historic lows of crime. So the idea that this was some strange plan, right? A strange proposal from the activists to divest from policing, to invest in community programs, was not only not strange, but when enacted, at least the second part, the investment part, had a dramatic impact on lowering crimes to historic 50-year lows.
2: I want to zero in on Zoram Mamdani and how he's speaking about this for a moment and just get your thoughts. You know, he is kind of the avatar of the electoral left right now. He's governing over the largest city in the U.S., America's largest police department. The NYPD spends more annually than many nations around the world do on their militaries. And he now pretty consistently rejects defunding the police.
3: I've made very clear that I do not believe in defunding the police, that I will not be defunding the police, and that to me, delivering critical public safety also looks like working with our police department alongside many other partners. And we've seen over the first 7 months of this administration what that can look like when we're talking about the fewest murders on record in New York City, the fewest shooting incidents on record in New York City. And that to me is how we measure a lot of

0: our public safety.
1: What might you say to someone like Zohran?
2: Well, I mean, I think that politics and electoral office is conservatizing. You know, I think that, you know, Zohran Mamdani talked about defunding the police in 2020, is elected as mayor in 2025. And, you know, I don't live in New York City, but, you know, I certainly cheered him on from afar. And so one, I think when you actually have to govern, like no candidate governs. Person is elected into office and is confronted with a whole new series of questions, challenges, relationships that have to be negotiated that have a conservatizing effect. I believe that greater investments in the kinds of social services that he's attempting to do are really the key to unlocking the potential crisis of crime and violence in our cities, as well as dealing with some of the other sources of bigger, more consequential crime that almost always go ignored in American cities and American society. And so really the conversation is almost always relegated to the lowest levels of crime that people are talking about. And so one thing I think that Mamdani is doing that is important is at least addressing some of these other issues of crime, including the criminal behavior of landlords who allow their housing to devolve into squalor that has a harmful, much more harmful impact on the lives of ordinary people in that city than the kinds of petty crime that the right and the Democratic Party are fixated on. To me, the changing politics of elected officials don't really change what to me is an obvious point that if we as a society were serious about addressing the issues of crime and violence, that we would deal with the social roots of them, that policing is the least effective way of dealing with crime and violence in any society. And it is really indicative of a society that is not serious about dealing with the issues of crime and violence.

0: just to come back to the moment around 2020, 2021, there are like particular touchstones that people might recall. For example, you had Robin DiAngelo's book, White Fragility, which was this book written by a white woman, basically exploring why white people struggle to talk about racism. Worth noting, DiAngelo went on to speak at company retreats and lead seminars. I think it was quite lucrative for her. Or the fact that major corporations were publishing statements saying that they supported Black voices and stood in solidarity with Black people. And just, what do you think was lost when the politics of racial justice, all of that enthusiasm for social change, became co-opted by industry and corporations, at least to an extent?
1: Oh, 100%. I think it was probably even more nefarious than that, which is to say that when the pandemic first was unfolding in March, in April, the number one concern, at least in the United States, had to do with the fate of people who had been unofficially designated as essential workers. And these were basically people who were in low-wage service jobs, who did not have the protection of sick days, did not have the protection of time off, and did not have the savings to refuse to do that. So there were big questions about inequality in the United States and who got to stay home and who was forced to work. And this mapped on to a discussion about how in the first 2 months of the pandemic, that the disproportionate number of people who were dying were Black. And that mapped onto the disproportionate number of essential workers were Black and brown people. And so, you know, there was a brief period of time in which corporations were caught with their pants down and said, okay, we will give hazard pay to some of these workers. We'll give them bonuses because the greed of their companies had been

0: Good morning. I'm Megan Ketchison in Winnipeg at 5:30, mostly cloudy and 15. Mainly cloudy today with a high of 23. Our morning show, Information Radio with Corey Funk, begins at 5:57. Prime Minister Mark Carney has met with his cabinet and spoken with provincial and territorial premiers about his proposed tariff deal with the U.S., a day after President Donald Trump proclaimed the two sides had negotiated a deal. Tom Perry has the latest from Ottawa.
1: The Prime Minister updated the premiers on where we were in terms of our discussions with the United States.
2: Canada-U.S. Trade Minister Dominic LeBlanc joined the Prime Minister in a virtual meeting with the premiers. Nova Scotia's Tim Houston says he's encouraged by what he heard and confirms the Prime Minister has asked provinces that banned U.S. alcohol to lift their restrictions.
3: Now, whether Nova Scotians or whether Canadians will actually buy it when it gets back on the shelves, that's a whole other discussion.
2: To Saskatchewan Premier Scott Moe, the deal puts the country in a better, though not perfect, position.
4: We do need to recognize that the CUSMA deal that we had 1 and 2 years ago was no longer possible.
2: BC Premier David Eby says while no agreement offers everything, the federal government has made substantial progress. Quebec Premier Christine Fréchette says she doesn't yet have enough information to decide whether the deal is good or bad. Tom Perry, CBC News, Ottawa.
0: The U.S. national debt has hit $40 trillion, its highest ever figure. The debt has more than doubled over the last decade, growing at a rate of $1 trillion every 5 months since 2020. It's been attributed to the increasing government spending, rising interest rate payments, and tax cuts. President Donald Trump defended his economic record, blaming the Federal Reserve for keeping interest rates high.
5: We have a very powerful country, and we're powering through these ridiculous interest rates. It's a very unfair system, and I've said it now for a long time. When our country does well, interest rates should go down. I mean, every time I hear our country's doing well, I say, oh, it's too bad, because they lift up interest rates. They should drop interest rates because it means we have a strong country.
0: President Trump said he'll launch new economic measures against Iran and any country helping or doing business with it. In a social media post, he said this was because Iran had failed to make a deal with the U.S. The 60-day ceasefire with Iran finished on Monday with no sign of an end to the conflict. A man who once fled persecution abroad now knows his fate for human smuggling in Manitoba. The CBC's Bryce Hoy reports.
6: Abdi Ali has been sentenced to 4 years in prison. The 33-year-old pleaded guilty to helping to smuggle people into Canada. In two cases, Ali picked up foreign nationals who had crossed from the U.S., into Manitoba on foot amid harsh winter conditions in 2024. Ali himself fled persecution in Somalia. He has since started a family in Winnipeg. His lawyer said Ali committed the offenses in a desire to help people facing circumstances like he once did. The judge underscored the dangers of the activity and also suggested with a wife and children, Ali has every reason to never do it again. With time served, he has another 500 days behind bars and could also face deportation. Bryce Hoy, CBC News, Winnipeg.
0: In international news, a homecoming for Prince Harry. The Duke and Duchess are reportedly moving back to the UK, and Britain's Education Secretary Lucy Powell is happy to have them back.
7: I'm sure that we are all pleased to see them coming back and living here, and hope that the reconciliation with the family continues, because I think that's good for the country, isn't it, to send out that signal.
0: But on the streets of London, not everyone's so welcoming.
8: My thoughts are that I'm not especially happy about it, because they trashed the whole country numerous times, betrayed their family, betrayed his king, his father, went out to America, and now they're bored and now they want to come back.
0: Harry and Meghan stepped away from royal life 6 years ago, moving to California. Reports suggest the couple will now settle in a private residence outside London starting this fall. However, the pair will remain private citizens. The move follows a recent reunion with King Charles, who is undergoing cancer treatment.

0: And that's the CBC News from Winnipeg. In the forecast for today, mainly cloudy day, a high of 23. We're looking at clearing skies this evening and a low of 11. In Brandon today, sunny with a mix of sun and cloud this morning. It's also a bit foggy in Brandon today, a high of 24. Dauphin, a mix of sun and cloud, chance of showers late this afternoon. Muggy and a high of 24. In Flin Flon today, mainly cloudy, chance of showers, risk of a thunderstorm this afternoon, a high of 23. Thompson, increasing cloud, chance of showers, and a high of 22. And Churchill, increasing cloud, showers, and a high of 16.
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2: I'm Sunday Steinkirchner, the owner of B&B Rare Books.
3: Nice to meet you.
1: This program begins with a mystery.
3: Hello.
4: Hi, I'm Josh. I'm the other owner of B&B.
1: Which unfolded on the fifth floor of an office building in Midtown Manhattan. B&B isn't a typical bookshop.
2: Mostly first editions, a lot of books signed by the author, rare works.
3: It's probably a very rare copy of Brave New World and Black Beauty and Fahrenheit 451 and a Pablo Picasso little etching. Not only is he signed it, he's doodled in it.
5: Yeah, that's what makes it really rare.
3: August 6, 1954.
4: Yeah, so the...
3: How much is that worth?
4: That's $15,000.
3: Wow, I don't even want to touch that. I'm afraid to touch that.
1: Their store specializes in mostly 19th and 20th century English and American literature, which might be what tempted one potential customer into the office early last year.
2: One day I walked in January of 2025, and there was a man sitting with a suitcase full of books, and some of the books were on the floor and scattered about, and I went to our display case, and there was one book on top of there, and that's when I opened it up and saw original letters from John Keats, and I almost fell over.
1: John Keats, the English Romantic poet, is thought to have written about 37 love letters to his fiancée, Fanny Brawne, before he died at the age of 25 in 1821. Somehow, Sunday was holding eight of them in her hands, bound together in a leather-covered book.
2: He probably didn't know that this one was particularly valuable, but also the signs are pointing to that these books probably did not belong to him.
1: So Sunday and Josh convinced the seller they needed to verify the collection's authenticity in order to figure out what the books might be worth and how best to sell them.
2: But it was really just a stalling tactic. The entire time we were just thinking, just stall, get him to leave the books here so we can figure out who owned these books.
1: And that's what they went to work doing. In fact, it was all they did for several weeks. But the seller eventually did realize that the Keats volume was, in fact, very valuable, and returned to reclaim it. Sunday and Josh put themselves in real professional and legal jeopardy when they said no.
6: I had to tell him directly, I don't believe these belong to you. You only have two ways to get this out of here. One, you just provide us some type of title or proof of ownership, or option number two, which is you're welcome to call the police, and then we'll have them sort it and decide what we should do with it.
1: In fact, the seller had a third option. He sued to get what was still his property back. But Sunday and Josh didn't give up. They were determined to continue the search for the book's rightful owner. It was on the morning their case, which they were very likely to lose, was due to come to court, when they finally had a breakthrough.
6: I get an email from an agent at this art loss registry.
1: The Art Loss Register in London holds the world's largest private database for stolen art.
6: The book was stolen, and it was named in the police report on Long Island in Manhasset in Nassau County.
1: Nassau County is where the seller said he lived. It was also the home of the Whitney family, famed for New York's Whitney Museum of American Art. The Keats book was one of several reported stolen from their estate in 1989, but that information was buried under decades of police paperwork. With this mystery solved, the court case was postponed. But Sunday and Josh weren't the only ones alerted to the true history of the Keats letters. Now local law authorities knew about the book, too.
2: The district attorney, Matthew Bogdanos, who's the person who runs the antiquities trafficking unit, which we had not previously known existed, they called us and they said, keep the book, don't give it back to this person, because now this is so much further beyond him and you. This is involving an entirely other family the books were stolen from. This is involving now law enforcement. Now law enforcement is involved. It wasn't being returned to the person who brought it to us, and it was going to be returned to the family.
1: And so it was. I'm Sandra Canthal, and this edition of Assignment is about one man's personal mission to return stolen culture and history to its rightful owners, and the reasons why he thinks it's vitally important to our past and for our future. 68-year-old retired Marine Colonel Matthew Bogdanos is a busy man. He's both an assistant district attorney prosecuting homicide cases and the head of the Antiquities Trafficking Unit, or ATU. Antiquities are a small but important part of the New York art world. But what defines an antiquity?
5: Most countries have legal apparatus to define antiquities, and generally it's anything more than 100 years. Some countries it's more than 500 years. But generally, I think the best definition is you know it when you see it. It's very old, and it represents a culture.
7: I'm Erin Thompson. I'm a professor of art crime at the City University of New York. I'm the only one in America, as far as I can tell.
1: Professor Thompson has combined her qualifications as a lawyer with a PhD in art history.
7: I study all sorts of overlaps between art and crime, from forgery to art made by the incarcerated to fraud on the antiquities market. You make a ton of money if you are able to transform the freshly looted artifacts, outfit it with a fake provenance, or just find buyers who won't ask a lot of questions.
1: Provenance is the traceable history of an object, such as where it was found, who's owned it, and where and when it was bought and sold in the past.
7: We've caught dealers lying. We've caught them faking that provenance.
1: Since 2012, the Manhattan District Attorney's Office has seized more than 6,000 objects from public institutions, businesses, and private homes in order to return them to their countries of origin. According to Matthew Bogdanos, all search warrants and turnover orders must be signed and approved by a judge. But there have been some cases he's worked on which were more glaring than others.
5: For example, an extraordinary antiquity comes on the market for the first time. It fetches $4 million at auction in Paris. Never previously photographed. Wait, what? You have to be a career law enforcement officer to know that there's something wrong with that picture.
1: And that's a picture you can check out for yourself. He's describing an event which came to light at the 2018 Met Gala, one of the most high-profile events of the fashion world that takes place at New York's Metropolitan Museum of Art. In 2017, the Met bought an extraordinary Egyptian gold coffin for $4 million in Paris. The next year, Kim Kardashian was pictured standing next to it, wearing a gold Versace dress on the night of the gala.
5: It's a life-size coffin of Nejimonk. It sells for $4 million. It has never, ever been seen before. Where's it been hiding? This is a centerpiece of any museum in the world. Nobody asked where it came from. Of course, it was stolen during the Arab Spring. We know this because we found the looter. And I flew over and interviewed the actual looter who looted the piece.
1: Sometimes a picture is worth more than 1,000 words.
5: That photograph of Kim Kardashian went viral, and it was seen by the looter who had not been paid.
1: The ATU obtained a warrant to seize the piece from the Metropolitan Museum. And according to a museum spokesperson,
8: after learning it had been the victim of a fraud and cooperatively returning the coffin to Egypt in 2019, the Met undertook a thorough review of its process for verifying documentation and approving acquisitions, and then strengthened requirements for acquiring antiquities.
1: It now devotes substantial resources to provenance research and continues to work with the DA's office. Colonel Bogdanos comes across as charming and intimidating in equal measure, but it doesn't feel like it would take much to tip that balance against you. Which makes me wonder, what do the titans of the art world think when they see him walking through their doors?
5: Had you asked me the question 15 years ago, what do museum directors or gallery owners or auction house managers think when we walk in the door? 15 years ago, it would have been incredulity. What, are you kidding me? Wait, you wanted me to ask where it came from? Who does that? I had

0: Someone tell me that is so impolite. It was a Brit. You want me to ask my client where she got it from? We don't do that here. That's not what my client expects. That was 15 years ago. Then it transitioned to a little anger. What are you doing here? What, you want to give it back to fill in the blank of the country? They can't take care of it. They lost it in the first place. We can take care of it better. We appreciate it more. So you went from incredulity to, let's call it, hubris.
1: And that dynamic is still evolving.
0: I would say in the last 5 years, it's been extraordinary. Museum directors have called me up out of the blue and said, we have some pieces in our collection that came from someone you just convicted. And we're concerned about the provenance. Can we work together to see if these are in fact stolen? I've had gallery owners do the exact same thing. It's extraordinary. It is absolutely one of the best underreported success stories. Is there is a sea change in the entire industry that now says, we want to be one of the good guys. I've had more museum directors and gallery owners say to me, 20 years ago, there were no rules. And then 15 years ago, we didn't know what the rules were. Now we know what the rules are. We'll follow them. And if this office can take credit for anything, it's that.
1: An hour's subway ride north of the ATU's downtown office is one of the campuses of Fordham University. Pass through its gated entrance and you'll find the Walsh Family Library, a striking modern building that's home to the Fordham Museum of Greek, Etruscan, and Roman Art.
2: I'm Jennifer Udell. I'm the curator of university art.
1: Jennifer walks us through the library's large, airy atrium to the museum, which is open to the public free of charge.
2: It's about 4,000 square feet.
3: And you walk in and it's a huge open space.
2: Yes.
3: Some blue walls, some white walls. Mm-hmm. Yeah. Some mosaics, mm-hmm. statues,
2: yeah.
3: Very welcoming lighting. It's a very welcoming space.
2: It is, and thank you for saying that, because I completely reinstalled it and redesigned it in 2021 when 99 objects were repatriated and taken back to Italy.
1: And this is why I'm here. Jennifer has experience dealing with the Antiquities Trafficking Unit.
3: So let's go back for just a second.
2: Shall
3: we? When you say you lost 99 items, yeah, in your collection, how does one lose 99 items in a collection?
2: They were repatriated.
1: In 2006, a former classics student at Fordham, William Walsh, donated his considerable antiquities collection to the university, approximately 300 ancient objects. But from the very beginning, Jennifer knew accepting the donation would be problematic.
2: Fordham's donor, who acquired and collected the objects, had bought the 99 in question from this dealer, who was essentially the New York fence for this Italian art trafficker that the Carabinieri had their eye on for a while, and then subsequently the Southern District.
1: The Southern District is a geographical reference to the Antiquities Trafficking Unit. The Carabinieri is a major arm of Italian law enforcement. The two organizations work very closely together.
2: And so 99 of those objects were seized, repatriated, and sent back to Italy.
1: The university could have turned the donation down, but instead decided there was more benefit in putting the objects on display while simultaneously acknowledging and researching their history.
2: And in the meantime, the collection can be studied, and at least the source nation knows where the material is. That's the position we took. Was it the perfect solution? Probably not.
1: Definitely not. In fact, it was very controversial and put Jennifer at the center of a debate about how institutions like this should treat stolen pieces of history.
2: I did want to point out this object here. This is a cinerary hut urn.
3: What's a cinerary hut?
2: It's a receptacle for cremated remains. It's a pre-Roman Iron Age culture, and it was tagged early on as being problematic.
1: The Italian authorities tracked this object to Fordham University and wanted it back. The museum could have challenged the seizure in court, a battle they would lose, or return it to Italy. But Jennifer put forward another possibility.
2: The third option is we acknowledge ownership of Italy and we keep it here on long-term loan. This is the way forward.
3: And there's a card next to it, mm-hmm, explaining it's a cinerary hut urn, Villanova.

0: Beethoven, mm-hmm. Iron Age, mm-hmm. 9th century BCE. Mm-hmm. And then underneath, in bold black letters, it said, lent by the Republic of Italy. This object was looted and then acquired by the donor at auction in 1996. It was repatriated to Italy in 2010 and has been on long-term loan to Fordham since then. So you're being very open about the provenance of this object.
1: And that's part of a teaching collection as well, and that means saying things like this.
0: So this must be a problem for museums around the world. If you've got objects and you're not really 100% sure of their provenance, mm-hmm. what do you do? Just take them and put them in a basement until you figure it out? I mean, maybe it's the right thing to do. Maybe keeping them for the public is the right thing to do, but you can see an argument on both sides.
1: Well, that's why this is a difficult issue, because stealing antiquities and destroying ancient sites is a very, very, very, very bad thing, and it's horrific and something we don't want to play into. And yet, what do you do with these things? Do you ignore them and hope they go away? Will that solve the problems? Well, no. There's literally no easy answer, which is why there hasn't been an easy solution.
0: I haven't yet spoken with anyone who thinks combating looting and illegal trading in the antiquities market is a bad thing. However, I did come across people who were critical about the way the Antiquities Trafficking Unit and Matthew Bogdanos pursue their work, though most would only express their thoughts off the record. The word used most often in complaints about his methods was overreach, an assessment he very strongly denies.
2: I have no idea what overreach means. Either it's a crime or it's not, either it's stolen or not. I live in a Manichaean universe. And I don't really care about your socioeconomic background. I don't care how much money you make. I don't care about how many generations of money you come from. All I care about is, are you committing a crime? Period. Full stop. And that's what you want me to care about. You don't want me to care about anything else. I don't care about your education. Don't care. I care about, are you committing a crime? I care about, is this antiquity stolen? That's the law. That's not overreach. That's the law.
0: Matthew Bogdanos has critics who argue he's tested the boundaries of the ATU's authority by attempting to seize allegedly stolen objects on display at other institutions around the country, using their transit through New York to assert jurisdiction. A small number have been challenged in court. And the prominence and potential threat of the ATU can be felt beyond the city's many museums.
3: So what you see around here is about a quarter of the catalogs and books I use for back research and for provenance and whatnot. So all these boxes right here are catalogs.
0: And we're surrounded by dozens of those boxes because this is move-in day for antiquities dealer Sanjay Kapoor. He's left his Manhattan address to open a new gallery in this industrial loft space in Long Island City.
3: Most of my sales have been online recently anyway, so there's no point having the Madison Avenue space at $25,000 a month anymore. No one comes off the street and says, I want an 11th century Buddha. They find me when they want something.
0: Sanjay is a fourth generation art dealer. His grandfather started this business in 1975, specializing in Indian and Himalayan art. He's also the co-president of the Art and Antique Dealers League of America. Many of its members have been quite critical of the way the ATU operates. Sanjay has an additional challenge to overcome. His name is quite similar to a convicted Indian-American art trafficker, Subhash Kapoor, which makes knowing the full history of any piece Sanjay wants to buy or sell absolutely crucial.
3: I always operate, you know, with provenance and due diligence up the wazoo. The first thing I do is I look at the paperwork before I look at the artwork. And if I can't corroborate that provenance, I don't touch it. So I'll buy something from a small auction or private collection that I know is reputable, first off. And then from there, I'll go and I'll take a piece of provenance that they have.
0: And when you say provenance, you just mean paperwork tracing the object's ownership, where it came from, that sort of thing?
3: Correct.
0: It sounds to me that that's where the real jeopardy lies, because A, if the paperwork was not legitimate, or B, if there are gaps in it, that's where thing. Someone like the ATU can step in.
3: I don't go by hand-signed documents unless they're, like, legitimate notarized old paperwork or correspondences. I go by old publications, like the old auction catalogs.
0: How much of your job is spent doing provenance research?
3: 90%. 90%.
0: What's the other 10%?
3: Crying.
0: Why?
3: just try to make sales, send emails, produce catalogs, do write-ups, inventory pieces, get things conserved, get things framed, set up exhibitions. It's a lot.
0: So being an antiquities dealer requires a lot more than just buying and selling something.
3: Yeah, it does.
0: According to Matthew Bogdanos, the ATU has seized nearly $500 million of antiquities. They're appraised by experts. However, there's no standard formula to value objects with so much history and variation. But he'd argue they're priceless. So where do all these precious pieces of stolen history go while they're waiting to return home?
2: We have a secure storage facility. They are all treated with the respect they deserve. They're evidence, so they are cataloged, photographed, inventoried. We fill out chain of custody, and then they're there until we get a court order to return them to the country of origin.
0: I originally wanted to record our conversation in the ATU evidence locker, surrounded by the dozens of pieces that were being stored there, but that wasn't allowed. However, Matthew did give me a tour after our interview, on the condition that I didn't record anything or take any photos. There were shelves filled with pieces made of bronze and stone, and labeled by country: Myanmar, Turkey, Afghanistan, Greece, Thailand, Italy, the list goes on. In a separate part of the room, there were two huge mosaics, one from Syria and another from Lebanon, laid out on the concrete floor. For a brief moment, I could see and feel ancient culture and history. It felt like walking through time. I asked Matthew if, after a bad day, he slips down to the room just to be around these objects. And without missing a beat, he answered yes. And each object gets a special send-off before it leaves the evidence room for its journey home.
2: We have a wonderful ceremony. It's like a mini wedding celebration, and we have done more than 140 of those so far, and every single one of them is special.
0: So how do you curtail a crime which has been taking place for centuries?
2: How do you eat an elephant? One bite at a time.
4: That was Assignment from the BBC. I'm Saroja Coelho, and this is CBC Radio 1. Have a great day.
5: 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I'm Corey Funk, in for Marcy Marcusa. Happy Thursday. It is August 20th. And let's say hello to the wonderful crew helping put together today's show. Jenica Sewell is our studio technician, and Sierra Sanders is our studio director. She'll also be keeping an eye on your commute. And Darren Morash is in and looking, making your YouTube look good as well. Well, right now in Winnipeg, we're sitting at 15 at the Forks, heading for a high today of 23. We'll have more details on your forecast coming up. Right now, let's check in with Megan Ketchison, who's in with a look at news headlines. Good morning.
6: Good morning. Well, a man who fled persecution in Somalia has been sentenced to 4 years in prison for human smuggling in Canada. 33-year-old Abdi Ali pleaded guilty to helping smuggle people into Canada. In two cases in the winter of 2024, Ali picked up foreign nationals who had crossed from the U.S. into Manitoba on foot amid harsh conditions. Once he has served his time, he could also face deportation. And Health Canada has cut down the number of serious incidents involving plasma donors from 27 to 9. It says it did the revisions after reviewing reports from clinics such as for-profit company Grifols this summer. We'll hear from a health policy expert who says that raises a lot of questions.
5: Thank you very much, Megan.
6: Thank you.
5: That's Megan Ketchison at your CBC News Desk. Lots of interesting stories coming up this edition of Information Radio. After 7 o'clock, you may have seen them up around town, billboards asking questions about Jesus or pushing back on evolution. Our faith contributor has spoken to some of the people behind those billboards. So we're going to bring you that story. But coming up this next hour on Information Radio, scientists are testing mRNA vaccines to help fight cancer. So we're going to hear more about how promising that technology can be. And also, the Manitoba Underground Opera held their first performance of Le Villee, or The Fairies, last night. We're going to meet the executive director, who says opera must be experienced in person. We're also going to get an update on the latest on the trade deal between Canada

0: The move follows a recent reunion with King Charles. The king is undergoing cancer treatment. Still, tensions reportedly remain high between Prince William and Harry faces massive legal bills from his UK media battles. That's one of our top stories on our website. You can read more at cbcnews.ca. And that is the latest national and international news from World Report. I'm Mike Wise. This is CBC News.
1: Well, good morning, Manitoba. 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I'm Corey Funk. I'm sitting in for Marcy Marcusa this morning. Good to be with you. Coming up this hour on the show, a personalized mRNA vaccine is showing promising results against melanoma. We're going to dig into what makes this approach different and what it could mean for cancer patients. That's coming up later this hour. Also, concessions and compromise. We're going to go over what we know about the proposed trade deal between Canada and the U.S. But up first here on Information Radio, Manitoba's Underground Opera. Its new show opened last night, and this year the company's theme is greed. The executive director says the new show, which is from the 1880s, is a good fit for modern times. We're going to hear why coming up first right here on Information Radio. 6:11 right now. Let's check in first with Megan Ketchison with a look at news headlines.
2: Well, good morning. The federal government has a plan to lower grocery prices, and it includes spending $1 billion on food infrastructure, including wholesale marketplaces known as food hubs and food terminals. Manitoba's only food hub likes the idea if there's demand, but questions if it will balance fair prices for local farmers while still lowering your bill at the checkout. And a man in Steinbach is hoping to fill a transportation gap in smaller cities in Manitoba. 3 years ago, Jesus Oladele landed in Manitoba after a friend suggested he move to Steinbach. When he arrived, he was surprised to find how few transportation options there were. Instead of complaining about the problem, he decided to create a solution. We'll find out what coming up at 6:30.
1: Thank you very much, Megan.
2: Thank you.
1: That's Megan Ketchison at your CBC News Desk. Let's take a look at your forecast here in Winnipeg. Right now, we're sitting at 15. Today, it's going to be mainly cloudy, high of 23. And then looking ahead, overnight, dipping down to 11. Partly cloudy overnight. And tomorrow, a high of 23 can expect with a chance of showers and thunderstorms. And a very similar forecast right across southern Manitoba as well today, including Brandon, Steinbach, and then up north in Thompson right now, sitting at 10, heading for a high today of 22 with a 60% chance of showers or thunder showers this afternoon. Well, let's check in now with Sierra Sanders, who is in with a look at your commute. Hello.
3: Hi, Corey. Yes, just a traffic note to let folks know about on northbound Main Street. So all northbound lanes of Main Street between Broadway to St. Mary are closed for communications work until August 28th. But one northbound lane will remain open at all times for traffic flow. So this morning, the northbound median lane is currently open from Broadway to St. Mary's there from Main Street, due to that construction zone there. So there is that one lane open, but you can probably expect some backups throughout the morning on that stretch of Main Street there. So far, that's the only thing I'm really keeping my eye on or letting folks know about. But if that changes throughout the show, I would love to hear from you no matter where you are, no matter how you're getting around. Give me a call on that CBC commuter line. That number is 204-788-3093.

0: Well, last night, the Manitoba Underground Opera held their first performance of Le Villee, or The Fairies. It's an Italian opera written by Giacomo Puccini in the 1880s. And it's being performed at the Roundhouse Auditorium in downtown Winnipeg. And more shows are happening tonight and Saturday night before a final matinee performance on Sunday. And Brendan McKean is the executive director of Manitoba Underground Opera. And he joins me now in studio to talk about what people can expect from the performance. Good morning.
1: Hello, good morning.
0: I imagine you didn't get much sleep if you were up last night for the first show and now you're here.
1: Sleep is for the weak. We're fine.
0: So how did the first performance go?
1: Incredible. Mm-hmm. Wonderful. It fulfilled everything I wanted to. It's just a ton of beautiful emotions on stage, and people got swept right up in it.
0: And so tell me just about the opera itself. What's the story of Le Villee?
1: Wonderful. So it's the typical thing. It's a little bit German folk fairy tale sort of thing. A man and woman in love, newly engaged, life is going to go great. Uh-oh, he's got to go collect an inheritance. He doesn't make it back. He gets seduced. He loses all his money. And in the time, she passes away. So instead of it just being a sad ending, well, the fairies, the Villee, come to life and they don't like men who've scorned women. So they make him dance until, oh, no spoilers, but it does not work out.
0: That's you got me hooked. So in the advertising for the show, the Manitoba Underground Opera said Le Villee is rarely performed. Why?
1: Absolutely. It's his first work. It's his first thing. We're familiar with La Boheme. We're familiar with Madama Butterfly done by Manitoba Opera coming up. These are kind of his main staples from the mid to late point of his career. Villee was written when he was 24, which I did not write anything like that when I was 24. I'm incredibly jealous. But it's just not done because it's much shorter and it's much earlier on. So we wanted to give it a chance to shine too.
0: It's also described as a loud performance. What does that mean?
1: So basically the Roundhouse Auditorium is not incredibly big. It's just right for a very intimate performance, and the audience is seated completely around the singers, and these are professional opera singers plus 12 people in a chorus plus a string quartet, and it just, when they're all going, it is just loud. And so you are not just immersed in the room by watching the action, the sound is everywhere.
0: And why did you choose this opera in particular for the summer?
1: I really was thinking about all the things going on in the world and inflation and how sometimes inflation is sometimes just corporate greed. Of course, not across the board, but on occasion, that's what we see. And so I was very influenced by what does greed do to us as a society? So our last show was in July. It was about sweatshops. And now this one is kind of more of a fairy tale version of another way of talking about how this man's greed to get his money meant he left his love behind and things did not work out for him.
0: And so let's get deeper into that, why you chose greed as a theme for the summer.
1: I just see so much at Underground Opera. We pick our seasons. We're really socially conscious about what's going on. A lot of our performers are, fresh out of school or like Gen Zs or millennials, and the world's a bit different than when it was, especially 20 years ago, 10 years ago, five really. And so we want to always do something that's current, that is impacting people, and you see it all over the place. Budgets are getting tighter. Money's a little harder on everyone. That dollar has to go a little further. And I said, that's what I want to explore through the operatic art form this year.
0: And how do you describe the opera to people who have never been or may have preconceived notions about what it is? Like you said, a lot of things have changed in the past 20 years. I think opera has too.
1: Yeah. Well, we've always done everything in kind of this very close range sort of thing. Like I tell people, I say, if you want to be in the front row, absolutely go for it. Please be aware they will sing about 2 feet away from you, directly into your face. And so everything about it is just so close.
0: And is
1: to
0: that
1: people.
0: Just the way that you guys do opera, or is that what opera has become?
1: That's our version of it. If you think about theater in Winnipeg, in Manitoba, every company does something different. And so our goal is, instead of being big and lavish and, $1 million sets, if you will, we want to go, let's look at human emotions. Let's put you so close you don't need glasses. You can see their eyebrows. You can see every little movement in their body. And you can go, yep, I don't speak Italian, but I know that she's mad at him. And I know that he is not having a good time. I get it. Body language is clear.
0: Right. And is that why you do that? Is for because, you know, otherwise things can get lost in translation?
1: I just, you know, when I go to, like, I lived in Chicago for a few years and I found, you know, the big Chicago Lyric Opera, you know, like the one of, I think the third biggest company in North America. And the best time I ever had was when I got to get up into the fourth row. And I was like, oh, I'm into this. I can see their faces. I'm not just, you know, sitting, you know, in the balcony watching the general body shapes. It's like I can see it in their eyes, what they're feeling. And so that's the opera that I want to create.
0: And what made you fall in love with opera in the first place?
1: Oh, my gosh. I made friends with singers back in university. I went to the University of Manitoba. I made friends with all the singers. I am not a singer. I'm the only one who does not sing. So I save you all from.

0: that. And I just love storytelling. And so I just, you know, and, you know, as a little 20-year-old guy, I just had so many feelings. And so opera has so many feelings. It just felt right.
1: Mm. Looking ahead the rest of the season, what can people expect? What are the details on the show and other things you got coming up?
0: Yeah, on this show, Thursday or tonight, Saturday night and Sunday afternoon. And then we also have our neighborhood opera tour, which is for children ages 6 to 11. That's performing around Winnipeg and almost all of Manitoba until September 19th.
1: All right. Well, Brendan, thanks for your time this morning and all the best with the show.
0: Thank you so much.
1: Brendan McKean is the executive director of Manitoba Underground Opera. Performances of Le Villee are happening at the Roundhouse Theater in downtown Winnipeg tonight, as mentioned, and on Saturday and Sunday. For more information about the show or to get tickets, you can go to manitobaundergroundopera.com.
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1: 6:20 right now. You're listening to Information Radio here on CBC Radio 1. And while there is relief, the U.S. is backing down from the imposing, punishing new tariffs. There's still a lot of anxiety about where Canada stands. So I'm talking about the Canada and U.S. Trade deal. They're close to reaching a trade deal. Sources with knowledge of the negotiations have told CBC that existing tariffs on auto, steel, and aluminum are coming down, but not far enough for some. Meanwhile, Prime Minister Mark Carney has asked the premiers to reverse their U.S. booze bans. And for more on what we know about the proposed deal, we're joined by Sarah Ritchie. She's a parliamentary reporter with the Canadian Press. Good morning.
4: Good morning.
1: So how close do you think we are to a new trade deal with the U.S. right now?
4: You know, the indications that we got yesterday were all very positive. We saw Canada U.S. Trade Minister Dominic Leblanc and the U.S. Trade Representative Jamieson Greer leave a meeting together in Washington, sort of all smiles, and they told reporters things were moving really well. We saw the U.S. President come out and talk to reporters a couple of hours later, and he said, "I have a deal with Canada. It's really good. It's going to be great for American farmers. It's going to be great for Americans." And then we saw Dominic Leblanc fly home from Washington to Ottawa and the diplomacy begin here on the Canadian side. So he and Prime Minister Carney then met with the cabinet. They met with premiers. They met with the advisory committee. And I think this is where, you know, we're very close to a deal. All signs are really positive at this point. But the caveat here, there are two of them. And I would say the biggest one is that we're dealing with Donald Trump. So, you know, nothing is a deal until it's fully, fully a deal. And the second one is that we don't really know just yet what's in this for sure. We know what's on the table at this point, but things are not finalized to a state where Trump and Carney are being asked to sign off on anything just yet. And I think that's a really important caveat, because as of right now, what we have is the framework of an agreement that could be handed over to the leaders. But so far, they don't have anything on their desks. And so all is sort of, I think, subject to change at this point.
1: Hmm. And one of the things we have heard is that might be in this potential deal, sources tell CBC that the U.S. will drop sectoral tariffs on Canadian aluminum and steel from 50% to 25%. How big of a deal is that?
4: You know, I think if you're taking like a really, really broad view of this negotiation, considering that Canada went into these talks trying to get Donald Trump to back down on a threat to impose 50% tariffs on a whole bunch of new things, and came out of it, it seems, with an agreement on these sectoral tariffs that have been a problem for over a year, I think that that can be seen as a win. But where it's going to be really challenging is that in those industries, in the steel and aluminum industry, in the auto industry, where the tariffs have been really damaging, it's going to be hard to sell this as a win with a tariff rate that high. When the tariffs initially came into place, so for steel and aluminum, for example, I can remember the first round of tariffs was 25%. Then there was another round of tariffs adding another 25%. There was obviously, you know, concern and panic and frustration and anxiety in the industry and in families who work in those industries when the 50% tariffs came into effect, but there was the same sort of feeling when those initial 25% tariffs came into effect. And I'm not sure, you know, is it better? Yes, of course it's better, but I'm not sure that 25% is something that those industries can really afford to absorb over the long run. And I think that's what's going to be a really challenging thing for Mark Carney and for his cabinet to sort of sell to those industries. Not only, you know, this is sort of the best we could get, maybe that's the way that they try to sell it, but then what are the things that the Canadian government can and will do to sort of prop up and support those industries going forward?
1: I know dairy was on a big sticking point on the table leading into these negotiations. Yesterday, Trade Minister Dominic LeBlanc said he was, quote, confident Canada's supply management system will remain intact, but didn't provide details. What are you expecting there?
4: Yeah, I think that what we heard from LeBlanc was interesting. He said that Mark Carney had given him instructions that the supply management system stays intact kind of no matter what. And then we heard from the U.S. president in, you know, a statement that I will note was kind of filled with statements that didn't make a whole lot of sense. But when he was talking to reporters later, he said, this is a great deal for American farmers. There are no longer any tariffs on anything going into Canada. So where this will land with supply management, it's a bit up in the air. We don't really have a clear picture of what this is going to look like. But one of the indications that we had earlier in the week is that potentially what Canada could concede on this file, not ripping up the supply management system, which would be a massive change and a very politically challenging thing for the government, but allowing a greater level of access to American producers and distributors, similar to what Canada has allowed in the free trade deal that we have with the European Union. And so this would put the U.S. on sort of even footing with the EU, as well as with a number of other countries where Canada has free trade deals. It's something that I think will still be, something that the dairy industry will have lots of thoughts about. But at the same time, if that is where things go, it's sort of a concession that allows the Americans to get a bit more access into the Canadian market while keeping the structure of supply management in place.
1: Let's talk about some other concessions Canada's making. Here's Nova Scotia Premier Tim Houston.
5: The Prime Minister has asked us as premiers, as provinces, to return the U.S. alcohol to the shelves. It's been an irritant. It's been something that has kind of really bothered the United States for so many reasons.
1: So how much goodwill would getting it back on the shelves earn?
4: You know, I think this has been a really significant bargaining chip for the Canadian side. We've heard a lot of frustration from Americans, from American lawmakers, right up to the Trump administration and to the president himself, saying that they really are frustrated and angry and upset with Canada for taking the American alcohol off of the shelves. I think it's a sign that that was, you know, an effective strategy from the Canadian side. But if this has been a good bargaining chip for Mark Carney in Washington, he's also got to do a very good amount of diplomacy back here in Canada, because there are a lot of premiers who have really been, I think, quite happy to keep American alcohol off of the shelves. And a number of them who've been bullish on the idea that unless they get what they sort of want out of this, I'm thinking about BC Premier David Eby saying, we need significant shifts on softwood lumber tariffs for us to want to put American alcohol on the shelves. Ontario Premier Doug Ford has said similar things in the past about steel and aluminum and autos. And we didn't hear from those guys yesterday about this. So, you know, Tim Houston's on board. Alberta and Saskatchewan are on board. Where do the rest of the premiers stand? This is going to be some delicate diplomacy for Mark Carney and Dominic LeBlanc over the next couple of days.
1: Yeah, we've been trying to understand what Manitoba Premier Wab Kanu thinks about it coming out of that meeting, but we haven't got any clear response yet. Finally here, what will you be watching for today as the story continues to unfold?
4: I think I'm going to be watching for more, sort of like you guys are, watching for more reaction from the premiers that we haven't heard from yet. So Wab Kanu is on my list. Doug Ford is on my list. There are a couple of others that I'm, you know, David Eby put out a short statement but didn't say a whole lot. I think I'll be watching for that. And then the main thing I'm really waiting to see is what actually gets put down in writing in this deal. So, you know, as I mentioned off the top, a lot of this is all speculative about what could be in the agreement. But things are not finalized, and we're going to have to wait to see what's on paper before we really can assess what the impact of this will be. It did sound from the president's perspective like he thought this was sort of a done deal, but things are not

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1: This is CBC News. Good morning. I'm Megan Ketchison in Winnipeg. It's 6:30, mostly cloudy and 16. We're looking at a mainly cloudy day and a high of 23. A man who fled persecution in Somalia has been sentenced to 4 years in prison of human smuggling in Canada. 33-year-old Abdi Ali pleaded guilty to helping smuggle people into Canada. He now lives in Winnipeg and has a family. In two cases in the winter of 2024, Ali picked up foreign nationals who crossed from the U.S. into Manitoba on foot amid harsh conditions. His lawyer said Ali committed the offenses in a desire to help people facing circumstances like he once did. The judge underscored the dangers of the activity and also suggested, with a wife and children, Ali had every reason to never do it again. With time served, he has another 500 days behind bars, and he could also face deportation. Health Canada says there have been fewer serious adverse reactions among plasma donors than originally reported. The federal agency says it cut down a list of 27 incidents to 9 after reviewing reports from clinics this summer. The reports date back to 2018. Health Canada says for-profit company Grifols flagged that many of its reports did not meet the regulatory criteria. Health policy expert Andrew Longhurst says revisions raise a lot of questions, and he argues that some would be answered if the system was more transparent.
2: If we had, for example, public reporting without revealing any personal information, this would add a level of transparency and build public trust.
1: Health Canada says it reevaluated all reports during the review. The revised list shows 6 events at clinics now owned by Grifols. The company says it continues to work with regulators. In national news, Prime Minister Mark Carney and Canada-U.S. Trade Minister Dominic LeBlanc met with Cabinet and the country's premiers yesterday to brief them on the tentative trade deal with the U.S. While some of the details are still outstanding, initial reaction from some premiers is still positive. Tom Perry reports.
3: It was a good discussion. The Prime Minister and I had an opportunity to update our Cabinet colleagues.
4: Back in Ottawa, after a marathon negotiating session in Washington, D.C., Dominic LeBlanc, minister responsible for Canada-U.S. trade, briefed Cabinet about a potential deal with the U.S. LeBlanc and Prime Minister Mark Carney later convened a meeting of provincial and territorial premiers.
3: The Prime Minister updated the premiers on where we were in terms of our discussions with the United States. We have more work to do.
4: Nova Scotia Premier Tim Houston took part in the briefing and says he's encouraged.
5: I'm really optimistic about what I heard today. We heard some details, but obviously some are still being worked out.
4: Dominic LeBlanc says Canada's chief negotiator, Janice Charette, remains in Washington, working to iron out final details in the proposed deal. Tom Perry, CBC News, Ottawa.
1: Manitoba's only food hub questions how the federal government will balance fair prices for local farmers while tempering food inflation. Food hubs and food terminals are wholesale marketplaces where independent grocers and restaurants can buy in bulk directly from farmers and producers. Ottawa wants to help build or expand 10 food hubs and 2 terminals across Canada. It's part of a national strategy to make food more affordable and produce more of it in the country. The idea is that grocers can bypass large retailers and have more options to pick from, potentially lowering prices that can then be passed on to consumers. Fireweed Food Co-op, based in Manitoba, is the only food hub here in this province. Katie Damon is the co-chair.
6: We are increasing the purchasing of local food much more than it had been before. The markets that we're creating are new markets. Our goal is to increase the number of sales going into the local food sector, to increase the awareness and to increase the opportunities.
1: Damon hopes whatever options are considered here, don't forget mid to small scale farms, which are facing a lot of cost pressures. A Made in Manitoba app could change the face of transportation in small Manitoba cities. Codigo, created by Steinbach residents Justice Oladele, launched it in May. Originally from Nigeria, he landed in Winnipeg 3 years ago to come to Steinbach after a friend suggested he move to the city.
7: My first questions were very weird at the airport by asking, can I get a train ticket to Steinbach?

0: Steinbach, and they say, no, no train ticket to Steinbach. We cannot get a plane ticket to Steinbach. No planes in Steinbach. And no Uber, no buses. And I was like, okay.
1: That revelation inspired him to create an app to help others to get around more easily in communities without public transportation. Oladele used his experience in computer technology to create the app. Codigo has already expanded from Steinbach into Winkler. And that's the CBC News from Winnipeg. You can always find more on our website at cbc.ca/Manitoba.
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2: 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I'm Corey Funk, in from Marcy Marcuse. Let's take a look at your weather across the province. Right now, Winnipeg, we're sitting at 15, warming up to 23 today. You get expected to be mainly cloudy, dipping down to 11 overnight, partly cloudy. Then by tomorrow, high of 23, and tomorrow there's about a 30% chance of showers. Looking west to Brandon right now, you're sitting at 10, warming up to 24 today. It'll be mainly sunny today. You expect a few clouds overnight, going down to 11, and tomorrow, a high of 25 and sunny. In Steinbach, 16 right now. You're going warming up to 23 today. You got about a 30% chance of showers this morning, and then it's going down to 11 overnight. Then tomorrow, also a chance of showers and thunderstorms with a high of 24. Thompson, good morning to you. 10 right now, warming up to 22 today with a 60% chance of thunderstorms or rain this afternoon. Yeah, going down to 9 overnight with also a chance of showers or thunderstorms overnight. Similar tomorrow, high of 19 with a chance of showers and thunderstorms. Well, let's check in now with Sierra Sanders, who's in with a look at your commute. Hello.
3: Hi, Corey. Still pretty quiet out there on the commute, not hearing about any major incidents or situations that would be causing any backups at the moment. But I did get a call from Jeff, with a G, of course, and he mentioned that he had seen a sign on Logan about a closure, and he didn't really know what was going on there. But I did do some looking into, and so there is going to be a pretty substantial closure there on Logan, specifically heading eastbound. So from Weston Street to McPhillip Street, there all eastbound lanes, the south side sidewalk will be closed for water work. Eastbound traffic is being asked to use Notre Dame. And that closure starts today and lasts until October 30th. So a little bit of a longer, maybe more substantial closure for some folks out there in that area. So Logan Avenue heading eastbound, all eastbound lanes, the south side sidewalk will be closed for water work. Eastbound traffic is being asked to use Notre Dame Avenue there. So that closure starts today and runs until October 30th. So longer closure there, something you want to keep in mind and maybe adjust your commute here, especially as school gets, I said the S word, school, especially as school gets ready to come back up, you might gets ready to start up again. You might need to find some alternate routes there as well. Another alert there about northbound Main Street. So all northbound lanes of Main Street between Broadway and St. Mary Avenue will be closed for communications work until August 28th. But one northbound lane will remain open at all times for traffic to keep flowing. So this morning, from Broadway to St. Mary, the northbound median lane is open for drivers to get through there. So you could maybe expect to see some backups in that area as the morning continues, especially in that area, and then eastbound Logan too with that closure there. So a couple things to keep in mind there as you're getting up and getting ready to start your commute. But so far, not hearing about any other major situations or backups. But if that changes, we'd love to hear from you. So give me a call on that CBC commuter line. That number is 204-788-3093.
2: Thank you very much, Sierra. That is Sierra Sanders, your studio director. Speaking of signs you see on the road, you may have seen them around town, billboards asking questions about Jesus or pushing back on evolution. Our faith contributor has spoken to some of the people behind those signs. We're going to have that conversation, that story for you coming up after 7 o'clock. But right now, though, Neil Herland is here with your business report. Hi there, Neil.
4: Good morning, Corey.
2: So Canadian and U.S. officials are trying to finalize a deal to avoid those harsh 50% tariffs. Where do things stand this morning?
4: Well, briefings are underway with business leaders and Canadian industry to show them what's on the table and gauge their reaction. Prime Minister Mark Carney's cabinet and the premiers got the first look yesterday. The Canada-U.S. Trade Minister Dominic Leblanc flew back to Ottawa to brief his colleagues. Saskatchewan Premier Scott Moe says U.S. President Donald Trump's 50% tariff threat is not coming into effect. Canada's chief negotiator, Janice Charette, is staying in Washington, trying to hammer out the final details details before the new deadline, which is now Saturday at 12:01 a.m. Washington time. So everything really needs to come together by tomorrow night. The draft deal has not been released yet to the public, but we're learning dribs and drabs about what's being considered. Carney is asking provincial and territorial premiers to put American booze back on their shelves. Saskatchewan and Alberta already did that earlier this year. In the automotive sector, the deal in the works includes the U.S. lowering its tariff rate on Canadian-made vehicles to 15%. That's down from the current 25%, and there will be an exemption for U.S.-made parts and components in those vehicles, so that could reduce the effective tariff rate nearly in half to around 7.5%. Finally, there's relief from those so-called sectoral tariffs. The American tariffs on Canadian steel and aluminum would be lowered to 25% from 50%.
2: And this potential trade deal coming as the U.S. government just reached a record milestone for spending. So how big is the American national debt right now?
4: $40 trillion. It almost sounds like a figure out of an Austin Powers movie. The U.S. Treasury confirms the historic debt amount, which has doubled over the last decade. Now, there's a lot of reason for all this spending. The American population is aging. We've got 10,000 baby boomers retiring every day in the U.S., and older people, of course, are living longer. That raises the cost of the U.S. Social Security program and Medicare, which provides health care to Americans over the age of 65. But there's also military spending on the U.S. war against Iran, along with President Trump's tax cuts. And at this rate, there are questions about how sustainable the spending is. One analyst said if nothing changes, the U.S. national debt will be $50 trillion in 6 years from now.
2: And finally here, a big name in Canadian politics has just landed on Bay Street after her surprise departure from the Ontario cabinet. So who are we talking about?
4: Caroline Mulroney is heading to the Royal Bank of Canada as vice chair. She's going to start her new role next month. Of course, she's the daughter of the late Canadian Prime Minister Brian Mulroney, who signed the first North American free trade deal back in 1992. Now, Caroline Mulroney resigned from the Ontario cabinet of Premier Doug Ford back in June. She was most recently president of the Ontario Provincial Treasury Board. Now, normally an Ontario politician getting a job with a major Canadian bank wouldn't make national headlines. But Caroline Mulroney is part of a prominent Canadian political family. She's perfectly bilingual, she's very telegenic, and this new role would give her deeper connections within the Canadian banking world, the kind of experience that would position her perfectly for a future run at the federal Conservative Party leadership.
2: Thank you very much, Neil.
4: You're welcome, Corey.
2: That is Neil Herland with your business news. Well, up next here on the show, as you may have heard, Hockey Night in Canada Punjabi Edition has been canceled after 18 years on the air. Now, some Winnipeg hockey fans in the South Asian community say they're sad to see it go. Param Singh Dhillon says the Punjabi language sportscast was an introduction to the game for his whole family. He spoke more about that with CBC's Alicia Wang.
5: I'm a big hockey fan. I'm just a proud hockey dad. My daughter plays hockey, and I've been watching, I think, almost 15 years now. A proud fan of Winnipeg Jets, so I've been watching hockey since then.
6: And what role would you say Hockey Night in Canada Punjabi has played for you specifically?
5: Well, it was a very good platform, I think, when we came as new immigrants, and even my dad, like, he's in his 70s now, and that was a very good bridge for him to learn about hockey and hear the commentary in his own language, which was so beneficial to know about the game, to know about the culture. And I think this is a part of Canadian culture. Hockey is a Canadian life, right? So that was so beneficial for us as a family, like to put us all together on the hockey night. We just sit together, watch the game, and that was the best experience. I think we have some really, really great memories about that.
6: Have you continued that tradition since then, like with your own family, for example, to watch Hockey Night in Canada Punjabi?
5: Yes, for sure, yeah. I mean, we want our kids to learn Punjabi and even our language, even though they're born and brought up here in Canada. And that was a great thing because they always communicate that with their grandparents and with us at home, too. And then, like, my daughter was so surprised when she learned about the Hockey Nights in Canada and Punjabi. Like, we met a few of the commentators, like Avijot, Amrinder, Parminder. Those are my good brothers. Brothers and Harpan there. We met them, I think, a couple months ago. And like, she was so excited and she was so enthusiastic about the game. And to learn about Hockey Nights in Punjabi was happening at

0: like, that was great for her to learn.
1: Yeah. But like you say, like, it seems like the broadcast was kind of like a bridge for somebody who maybe was new to Canada and could kind of get into the sport that way. Like, I don't know, do you think you would have gotten into hockey or as into hockey if you didn't have this broadcast in Punjabi?
0: Yes, for sure, yes. Because Hockey Nets in Punjabi was so much like a great platform, as I said, like in a world own language. Like, people, like, it's sometimes it's hard for them to learn the other languages or the commentary. Sometimes it goes so quick, right? So it's, you need a time to grab onto that. But Hockey Nets in Punjabi was such a great platform to know about the rules, to know what that was happening. And they had their own slogans too, which was Maria Shot Kita Goal and stuff like that. You know, those are the pretty good ones. Like, those fit in our culture pretty good. I could have missed the whole opportunity, even for my daughters too. I think we could have missed that whole thing. I think that was a great platform and a great channel and great TV program to watch. But now it's unfortunate that we are losing it after 18 years.
2: That was Param Singh Dhillon speaking with CBC's Alicia Wang. Well, 6:46 right now here on Information Radio. And next up here, we got some music for you. Time now for the latest track from Winnipeg indie band Stellar. It's inspired by a line out of a novel by Toni Morrison called Song of Solomon. The line is called The Third Beer. That's the title of this next song by Stellar.

0: novel Song of Solomon. Actually, I looked it up. It's actually got quite a little bit of story to it. It's just four lines here, all that inspired. I'll read it for you because it's kind of interesting. It takes place at Christmas time, actually. It's Milkman quickly buys presents for his family, but isn't sure what to get Hagar. It's been more than 12 years since he began his relationship with her, and he's beginning to tire of her. She's the third beer, the drink one drinks simply because it's there. He looks for a gift for her, but plans to end their relationship before the end of the year. Wow. I should take a look at that novel. Well, 6:50 right now here on Information Radio. And next up here on the show, we're talking science. Scientists are exploring a new way to fight cancer using personalized vaccines. These vaccines are designed to train the immune system to recognize and attack cancer cells. And just this week, Moderna and Merck announced an mRNA vaccine that has shown positive results in a late-stage melanoma trial. And for more on this and how these vaccines work, we're joined by Dr. Christopher Labos. He's a cardiologist and epidemiologist. Good morning.
1: Good morning.
0: So how promising are cancer vaccines as the technology continues to develop?
1: Well, I think they're very promising. I mean, we forget that before the pandemic, when people talked about mRNA vaccines, they were talking about them as a cancer therapy. They were repurposed during the pandemic to make vaccines against COVID. But the reality is this is really the fulfillment of what their original promise was, which is to create a new form of immunotherapy to fight potentially several different types of cancers. The main one now in this trial was to fight melanoma.
0: Is this vaccine being tested by Moderna and Merck supposed to prevent skin cancer before you get it, or is it treatment for people who already have it?
1: It's treatment. I think the word vaccine tends to be a little bit misleading for some people because we think about it as, you know, fighting off an infection and sort of not getting sick in the first place. But what it's actually doing and what all vaccines do is they stimulate your immune system. So it can be to fight off an infection, but it can also be to fight cancer. And so what these vaccines are doing, because it's basically a personalized vaccine, so it's you take somebody's tumor, you cut it up, you sequence it, you put that genetic sequence into the mRNA vaccine, you give it to the patient, and now that patient's immune system reads the genetic sequence and creates immune cells to fight off that tumor with that genetic sequence. So you're basically created a personalized therapy there. And that, I think, is a very effective way, or potentially very, very effective way to treat the cancer, because now your immune system is going to attack your cancer directly.
0: And what's interesting, these are personalized vaccines. So how practical is it to develop a vaccine tailored to an individual patient's cancer?
1: Well, it's certainly doable. And we, you know, proved to ourselves during the pandemic that we can mass produce mRNA vaccines. So it's obviously a different situation. And now you're doing it on a person by person basis. But it is technically feasible. The issue is going to become not can you do it, but at what price can you do it? And how much benefit do you extract from it? And that is stuff, those are questions we don't have answers to yet, because all we have is the top line results from the trial. So we don't know if this therapy will improve survival by 1 month or 6 months or 1 year. And that's going to lead to a very, very different calculus when you start looking at the cost effectiveness. So there's still, I think, some unanswered questions about how we would roll this out once it gets approved. But we know that it works. It's now really a question of, like, how can we use it within the framework of our healthcare system?
0: And whether, I guess, pharmaceutical companies would see it as, a good business move to actually take the time to produce these personalized vaccines. Can I imagine it must be costly and expensive, especially if they are so specific?
1: Yes, potentially. And this is a problem with many new therapies that are, you know, harder to produce. I mean, I think a lot of people still think of medication as in the same way that they think about their blood pressure medication, where a company can produce you sort of, you know, a million tablets in one production run and they cost like a fraction of a penny each. Producing these therapies, especially immunotherapies, they are more complicated. They do take more time. And that's partly what determines the fact that they are so expensive. Part of it, too, is the rarity of diseases. When there are rarer diseases, companies price their treatments higher because they need to recoup their investment because there's fewer patients who are going to need them. So there's a very complex calculus that goes into drug pricing. And that really, I think, is going to be one of the main determining factors here for, you know, do we actually start using these things? Because you know, if they are very, very expensive and the only improved

0: survival by 1 month, that may not be the most efficient use of limited healthcare resources, to give an example.
1: So this study right now, specifically for melanoma, but could this approach eventually be used against other types of cancer?
0: Oh, yes. And there's actually quite a few trials already in the pipeline. So Merck has a whole cancer vaccine research pipeline in place, and there are trials ongoing now for bladder cancer, for lung cancer. So, you know, in the next maybe couple of years, you know, we could start seeing results from those trials as well. So I think there's going to be, I think there's a lot of interest and excitement in this field because the potential is so high, because this is not a treatment per se. This is more of a treatment platform that you can use to develop all kinds of specific treatments. So there is, I think this could, in theory, be used in many different types of cancers. We'll have to wait for the final results to prove that it's effective, but I think the potential is there, and that's why there's so much excitement.
1: And it's interesting because just yesterday we had Dr. Raj Bhardwaj on the show talking about an mRNA vaccine for the flu. So how do you see mRNA vaccines being used in the future?
0: Well, I think here's the thing. mRNA technology has a lot of advantages to it. I mean, one of the reasons why the Pfizer and Moderna vaccines became the default vaccines for much of the pandemic is because they were so easy to produce, and they could be produced so quickly. So there's a lot of advantages to mRNA technology, speed, versatility. You can use it for multiple different things. So I think you are going to see more and more of it. The real limiting factor is probably going to come down to cost, especially when you start getting into sort of rare, more specific therapies like the cancer immunotherapy.
1: Well, Dr. Labos, thanks for your time this morning. Really appreciate it.
0: My pleasure. You take care.
1: Dr. Christopher Labos is a cardiologist and epidemiologist. We reached him this morning in Montreal. Well, 6:57 right now. Let's check in with Megan Ketchison with a look at news headlines.
2: A man who fled persecution in Somalia has been sentenced to 4 years in prison for human smuggling in Canada. We hear about Abdi Ali, who pleaded guilty to human smuggling, and the cases were involving in the winter of 2024 when he helped foreign nationals cross into Canada from the U.S. on foot. We'll hear what the judge had to say and what could happen when he's released. And Manitoba's only food hub questions how the federal government will balance fair prices for local farmers while tempering food inflation. And we'll have more at 7:30.
1: Thank you very much, Megan.
2: Thank you.
1: Just a traffic heads up for you. Main Street, there's a construction zone on right now from Broadway to St. Mary Avenue. The northbound median lane of Main Street between Broadway and St. Mary is the only one that is currently open. So do look out for that this morning. If you see anything else going on your commute, you can give Sierra a call on the CBC commuter line, 204-788-3093. Well, coming up this next hour here on Information Radio, you've probably heard of speed dating. What about speed friending? We're going to meet one of the organizers of a new Winnipeg event and talking about not only, you know, how speed friending works, but, you know, why are people having so much trouble making friends these days? That conversation coming up. Also, you may have seen them around town. There's billboards asking questions about Jesus or pushing back on evolution. Our faith contributor, John Longhurst, actually spoke to some of the people behind those billboards. So we're going to hear about the story behind them coming up this next hour on the show. I'm Corey Funk in for Marcy Marcuse. 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We'll be back after World Report. 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
1: Palestinian families describe being trapped in their homes after Israeli settlers arrived on Sunday.
0: There's a growing surge in Israeli settler violence and occupation of Palestinian land in the West Bank. Coming up, we'll speak to a man who traveled back to the West Bank, where his brother and nephew were one of the families trapped in a home he owns, which was surrounded by settlers. 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

0: 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You're listening to Information Radio here on CBC Radio 1, 89.3 FM, 990 AM, and everywhere on the CBC Manitoba YouTube page. I'm Corey Funk in for Marcy Marcuse. 16 degrees right now in Winnipeg at the Forks, heading for a cloudy high today of 23. Well, coming up this hour on the show, are you prepared to meet Jesus? That's a text on at least one billboard that was up around Winnipeg. Our faith contributor has been looking into who's behind those billboards and what they're hoping to accomplish. That conversation coming up just ahead here. Also this hour on the show, if you're in the market for new friends, speed friending may be the answer. We're going to speak to the organizer behind one of those speed friending events. And later this hour, the high price of groceries seems to be on everyone's mind, and the federal government says a concept called food hubs or food terminals will help make it easier to feed families in Canada. We're going to hear from Manitoba's only food hub about how they work and what they think of Ottawa's plan. So stay tuned for that. But right now, though, 7-Eleven, let's check in with Megan Ketchison with a look at news headlines.
1: Good morning. Well, Health Canada has cut down the number of serious incidents involving plasma donors from 27 to 9. It says it did the revisions after reviewing reports from clinics such as the for-profit company Grifols this summer. We'll hear from a health policy expert who says that raises a lot of questions. And a Made in Manitoba app could change the face of transportation in small Manitoba cities. Cogeco was created by a Steinbach man, launched in May. Originally from Nigeria, the creator found no public transportation when he arrived. That revelation inspired him to create an app to help others get around more easily in communities without public transportation. Now, more at 7:30.
0: Thank you very much, Megan.
1: Thank you.
0: Well, another mild day ahead for us here in Winnipeg. Right now, as mentioned, we're at 16, heading for a high of 23. It's going to be mainly cloudy out there today, dipping down to 11 overnight, partly cloudy. And then tomorrow, there's a 30% chance of showers and even thunderstorms with a high of 23. And I got to say, last night, going to bed with that pitter-patter, I think there was a little bit of thunder rumbling in the distance. Really no better sleeping conditions out there. Hey, Sierra, I don't know if you had rain where you are.
2: I think I had a little bit of rain. I'm in the Osborne Village. Okay. So I think we had a little bit of rain there.
0: It was lovely.
2: For sure. It was, yeah. I didn't hear the thunder, though. Maybe I fell asleep before it started rolling in.
0: Probably a good call. I was up a little later. Let's hear what's going on in the commute.
2: Yeah, so far it's been pretty quiet on the commuter line this morning. Haven't gotten very many calls out there, so it sounds like things are moving along pretty smoothly out there. But just a couple of road closures that you might want to keep in mind. Eastbound Logan, there's a new closure that is starting today. So all eastbound lanes, the south side sidewalk, will be closed for water work. So that closure starts today, August 20th, and will run until October 30th of this year. So a little bit of a longer, substantial closure, and that closure is between Weston Street and McPhillip Street. So quite a substantial closure and for a long period of time there, as well as we've been mentioning this morning, all northbound lanes of Main Street between Broadway and St. Mary Avenue will be closed for communications work until the 28th. That's August. But one northbound lane will be open at all times for traffic. And today that northbound median lane is currently open for drivers there. So there might be some backups in those areas that you want to keep in mind, or might push you to find an alternate route this morning as well. But so far it's been pretty quiet out there in terms of any major backups or situations that you want to keep an eye out for. But if that does change, I'd love to hear about it. So give me a call on that CBC commuter line. That number is 204-788-3093.

0: Well, you may have seen billboards in Winnipeg that say things like, Jesus is alive, or are you prepared to meet Jesus? And after you die, you will meet God. And one that is up now says, in the beginning, God created with a strike through an evolution graphic. Two billboards that are currently found in the city are on Henderson Highway near Poplar Avenue and on Balmoral Street by Cumberland. They include a phone number to call 844-FIND-TRUTH. Have you ever wondered who is behind them and why they do it? Well, we asked our faith contributor, John Longhurst, to look into it for us. Good morning, John.
1: Good morning.
0: So who is behind these billboards?
1: Well, you might be surprised, and the listeners might be surprised to learn that it comes from an Amish Mennonite group called Christian Aid Ministries. It's based in rural Ontario, and it's funded by Amish and conservative Mennonite denominations and individuals. Now, in Canada, they've been doing these billboards since 2015. In the United States, they've been doing them since 2007. And currently, they have about 50 billboards across Canada in every province except Quebec. There's two in Manitoba, both in Winnipeg. In the U.S., they have over 1,700 billboards. As for cost, and people might be wondering what this costs, they pay over $900,000 a year for those 50 billboards, which works out to about $18,000 a year per billboard, or $1,500 per month. And the money that is used to pay for those billboards comes from donors, comes from people who contribute to what they call their billboard evangelism program.
0: So then why are they taking this approach? What are they hoping to accomplish with it?
1: Well, I posed that question to Ryan Martin, who works for Christian Aid. He does public relations for the organization.
2: Yeah, for the same reason of reaching our local countrymen with the gospel. We're discovering that there is just a lot of questions, and our billboard messages are designed to reach people with the questions and the issues that are plaguing them.
1: So they view Canadian culture as a society on wheels, as they put it. Many Canadians spend an hour or two each weekday commuting to and from work or school. And for them, that means that millions of people have an opportunity to see these billboards each year. And they see that as a prime opportunity, and I'll quote them here, to plant the seed of truth in the hearts of people.
0: So then why do they think this strategy is actually going to be effective? You know, we get bombarded by billboards, you know, every day.
1: Oh, that's such a good question. Yes, you're absolutely right. We see messages and signs and billboards all the time as we're driving or doing anything around our lives each day. But they believe this approach works because their messages are different from the normal ones that people see. So as Ryan puts it,
2: because the message isn't neutral, because the message connects with the soul, and a message that connects with the soul has a much greater impact than what I call neutral messages. The messages are not neutral. They regard truth. And so when you invoke the name of Jesus Christ or a biblical truth that resonates deep down within a soul, that's different than if you're advertising pizza or pickup trucks, right?
0: And the billboard, as mentioned earlier, it also includes a number people can call. Are they getting actually any calls in response at all?
1: Yeah, actually they are. Ryan told me that in the U.S. they average over 70 calls a day. And here in Canada, they get about 4 calls a day. And here's what it sounds like when you call.
3: 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To learn more about 83 for Truth, press 2. To hear an explanation of God's plan of salvation, press 8.
1: And if you press 8, here's a little bit of what you might hear.
4: From the beginning, it was God's plan to have a close relationship with all people. Adam and Eve heard the voice of the Lord God walking in the garden in the cool of the day. Man's relationship with God was perfect and complete, without any walls and
1: so Ryan told me that about half of those who call that number choose to speak with someone in person, and the calls are answered by about 30 volunteers across Canada. They listen to the callers, they answer their questions, And if they want, they pray with them. And also, if the callers want, they connect them with conservative Mennonite churches in their own area if they would like some follow-up.
0: And I imagine this probably isn't the only thing this organization does. What else? Do they do anything else?
1: Absolutely. And that's something else that's important about them. They're actively involved in humanitarian work around the world. And here in Canada, they send volunteers to help people who've been caught in natural disasters. And that includes here in Manitoba. Last year, volunteers were in Lac des Bonnes. They were helping people clean up after the wildfires there. And this summer, they sent volunteers to the Swan River area to do mucking out of basements after the flooding. And that's a very hard and dirty job. And right now, they're exploring how they can help in the aftermath of wildfires in Northwest Ontario. So for them, the billboards and the disaster response work

0: are all part of what it means to be Christian. And I'll let Ryan put it this way.
1: And it's a practical way to show the love of God. We see that over and over again. You know, people that were not interested in the gospel because they believed that church members are just, you know, people that are just do their religious duty and they're really no different than anyone else. But to see this outpouring of love and support, it makes people reconsider their faith. And that is really exciting to see.
2: Well, thanks for looking into this, John.
0: You bet. Thank you.
2: That's our faith contributor, John Longhurst.
3: Feel that? 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From coast to coast, Canada's first professional women's soccer league is bringing the heat. 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
2: 7:21 right now. 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Well, as you've been hearing in the news, details of a new trade deal between Canada and the United States are beginning to emerge. Sources say Canada could see U.S. tariffs on steel and aluminum drop from 50 to 25%, and effective tariffs on most Canadian-made cars could drop to 7.5%. But unless you're a business professor, it's hard to know just what those numbers mean for Canada's economy. Luckily, CBC's David Common asked someone who is. Ian Lee is a professor at Carleton University's Sprott School of Business, and here's what he had to say about that new trade deal.
4: From what we do know, it does look like compromises have been made by both sides, which is the entire point of negotiations. The idea that one side's going to go in and get everything they want and the other side's going to get nothing is not a negotiation. That's a fairy tale. It doesn't exist in the real world, whether, you know, in country negotiations or corporate negotiations with other, with suppliers, or for that matter, in personal divorces. You know, both sides have to compromise. And from what we've seen so far, I think it looks like it's going to be a good deal. We need the Stanley Cup of these negotiations is access to the largest economy on planet Earth, $32 trillion. And so, yes, we want a good deal. Yes, we want to give up as little as possible. But the prize is not whether we save this sector or that sector from another 2 or 3 or 5%. The prize is whether we have continued open access to our largest trading partner, literally next door, 60 minutes from the Canadian border, 60 minutes from most Canadian cities, to the largest economy. And it appears that we're going to land there in that sweet spot.
5: Of course, Ian, we have that already. We had it before. It's called CUSMA. They call it USMCA. Yes. It's still in effect. It's a comprehensive deal that's supposed to deal with all of these things. What even is this proposed deal? Does it replace CUSMA? Is it on top of that? What is it?
4: It looks like it's going to replace CUSMA. I completely acknowledge your point and agree, and I know a lot of Canadians say, wait a minute, we already had a deal. What on earth are we doing talking about a new deal? Well, the answer is that, and I don't mean this at all flippantly or facetiously, the world has changed. And I don't mean only Donald Trump. I think there's such a focus on this individual who is going to leave office in two years and a bit. We're doing this for the long term. We are going to be joined at the hip along that long border, 8,800 kilometers, for centuries to come. So we're negotiating for the future, for the long term greater good of Canada. And so this is the reality we should be facing. And the overarching around all this, these negotiations that nobody wants to talk about, is the looming impact of China, which has a 1.4 trillion net export advantage over the rest of the world. And their plan, the official plan of China, is to double the number of exports to the rest of the world, which is going to devastate economies around the world. So this is actually part of a much bigger conversation, I think, about where the world is going on trade in the next decade, two decades, three decades.
2: That's Ian Lee. He's a professor at the Sprott School of Business at Carleton University, speaking there with CBC's David Common. Well, time now is 7:24, and time for Morning Sports Now with Scott Reguerre. Good morning.
6: Hey, Corey.
2: So it seems like it's one step forward, two steps back these days for the Toronto Blue Jays.
6: Yeah, it does. After a win Tuesday in Tampa, they lost there last night. And the defeat, Corey, is largely down to two errors in the outfield. They were both made by Jesus Sanchez, who dropped balls, well, that most would have caught. The one in the fourth inning with Tampa's bases loaded was the most egregious. Sanchez was running into shallow left field to collect what seemed like a routine fly ball, and then he took his eye off of it and ended up missing it by 5 or 6 feet. Two runs scored on that play, which ended up making the difference in a one-run Tampa victory. Jays starting pitcher Max Scherzer was asked whether he felt Sanchez's defense let the team down.
7: I'm not going to sit here and point fingers and talk about those things. I look at myself and I take account of my mistakes. You know, two walks are not, that's not acceptable. You know, go back to the first, a hanging slider, that's not acceptable. So, you know, I'm a team guy. I don't sit here and point fingers and talk about other people's mistakes. I talk about my mistakes.
6: To be fair, Corey, Tampa's Tropicana Field is brutal for outfielders. It has lower than they should be catwalks and a white roof that the ball gets lost in if you take your eye off of it for even a second. So, fortunately, the Jays are done with that stadium after the series finale this afternoon. That is, unless they happen to meet the Rays in the playoffs. And Toronto has to make those first. After last night's loss, they're a game behind Minnesota for the final wildcard berth.
2: Just make the baseball orange. Easy peasy, no problem. Just like
6: great
2: just like
6: idea. Ping-pong.
2: Thank you.
6: Yeah.
2: I got that idea from Marty Supreme.
6: We'll put a Fox tracker on it, too, for TV watchers.
2: Up next here, let's turn to golf, where the Canadian Women's Open gets underway today in Edmonton.
6: Yeah, and record rainfall over the summer in northern Alberta, Corey, means the grounds crew at Royal Mayfair Course have been in a race against time to prepare things. The precipitation's also led to a very buggy environment. Defending champion Brooke Henderson, who grew up on the mosquito-ridden banks of the Rideau River in Smiths Falls, Ontario, says, the bugs aren't so bad. And she says she'd rather focus on things like the 17th hole anyhow. That's the rink hole, where just like we see at the Canadian Men's Open, the tee box is in a hockey-themed environment. There are boards set up around it with course officials wearing referees' striped uniforms, reminding the gallery, among other things, to keep quiet.
8: It's sometimes tough to play that hole and really focus, so it's unlike anything you've ever experienced playing golf. I think it's super fun for all the fans to come out and support and bang on the boards, and people chant, "Oh, Canada." They sing our national anthem. I feel like they're just watching an Oilers game, which is pretty cool. It's just a lot of sense of pride and excitement and just trying to enjoy the atmosphere and the energy as much as I can.
6: Let's hope the group of Canadians at this Open, Corey, which numbers 15 strong, have better luck than the Oilers have of late. Henderson's a two-time champion at this event. She won last year in Mississauga. She will tee off at 2:21 Central Time this afternoon.
2: You should also be allowed to body check that hole in golf.
6: To make things a lot more interesting. Happy Gilmore would be on board with that.
2: 100%. Finally here, let's talk the Bombers. The Bombers are busy preparing now for a game tomorrow in Edmonton.
6: Yeah, Winnipeg getting set to travel to take on one of the, it feels strange to say this, given what's happened over the last decade, one of the best teams in the league, in the Edmonton Elks. So a little strange, considering they've gone through so much lately in that city. There's the name change, the new ownership, attendance issues have all plagued Edmonton, not to mention the poor play. It has been a decade since they've had any sort of success this late in the season. But this year, led by their second-year coach Mark Killam, Edmonton's one of the best teams in the league, only behind Montreal. A welcome change from years past, according to Bombers head coach Mike O'Shea.
9: We play there, and it just didn't feel like it should. And it's been turned around. It's good. It's good for our league. I can separate the two, and I can be happy for a fellow coach who been to a ton of meetings with and hung around and had beers with, whatever. I can be happy for him, too. Doesn't mean we don't want to beat him. Just I understand the value and the importance of the health of franchises and to the health of the league.
6: I mean, I grew up in Vancouver. I went to many, many BC Lions games over the years, and they always got thumped by both the Bombers and Edmonton. Those are two franchises that need to be good. It just feels right when that's the case. So I'm on board with what Mike O'Shea said there. Edmonton hosting the Bombers tomorrow. Meanwhile, week 13, Corey, kicks off tonight with the aforementioned Alouettes hosting Ottawa. At the halfway point of the season, the Red Blacks still looking for their first win of the season. If you're wondering, no team in the modern CFL has ever finished a season winless. Could it happen?
2: We'll find out. Well, thank you very much, Scott.
6: You betcha.
2: That is Scott Regaire with your morning sports. Quick traffic alert for you here. Northbound Disraeli, just down to one lane only right now due to a fire. That's

0: now knows his fate for human smuggling. The CBC's Bryce Hoy reports.
1: Abdi Ali has been sentenced to 4 years in prison. The 33-year-old pleaded guilty to helping to smuggle people into Canada. In two cases, Ali picked up foreign nationals who had crossed from the U.S., into Manitoba on foot amid harsh winter conditions in 2024. Ali himself fled persecution in Somalia. He has since started a family in Winnipeg. His lawyer said Ali committed the offenses in a desire to help people facing circumstances like he once did. The judge underscored the dangers of the activity and also suggested, with a wife and children, Ali has every reason to never do it again. With time served, he has another 500 days behind bars and could also face deportation. Bryce Hoy, CBC News, Winnipeg.
0: Many reports of plasma donors left hospitalized or with other serious conditions were misclassified. That according to Health Canada. The government says it revised down a list of serious adverse events from 27 to 9 after a verification exercise this summer. The incidents date back to 2018. Health Canada says for-profit company Grifols flagged that it had reported many incidents that did not meet that criteria. Andrew Longhurst with the Canadian Centre for Policy Alternatives says the revision is bound to raise a lot of questions.
2: The point of the reporting system is you don't get to go in after the fact. Show us why these changes are being made now, at a time when these kinds of changes raise serious concerns about the integrity of this regulatory approach.
0: Grifols directed questions about reporting criteria to Health Canada, saying it continues to work with regulators. Canadian and U.S. negotiators are working to solidify a new trade deal as the clock ticks down to tomorrow night's extended deadline. U.S. President Donald Trump paused plans to impose punishing 50% tariffs on a host of Canadian goods. Rafi Bouchikanian tells us where things stand.
3: Canada is getting some way toward the deal it's been trying to reach since the start of this trade war with the U.S. Sectoral tariffs should be lowered. Now, by how much, we're not clear yet. One source says the levies on steel and aluminum are going from 50 down to 25%. The Canadian side was asking for something in the vicinity of 10 to 12%. Another question, what Ottawa has conceded in return? U.S. President Donald Trump suggested yesterday American farmers are winners in this coming deal. That's prompted concerns on this side of the border that supply management protections for dairy may have been altered or removed, though the federal government insists that's not the case. Prime Minister Mark Carney yesterday spent the afternoon first briefing his cabinet ministers and then his provincial and territorial counterparts. He's asked provinces to get rid of the ban on sales of American liquor should the deal come through. Rafi Bouchikanian, CBC News, Ottawa.
0: Manitoba's only food hub questions how the federal government will balance fair prices for local farmers while tempering food inflation. Food hubs and food terminals are wholesale marketplaces where independent grocers and restaurants can buy in bulk directly from farmers and producers. Ottawa wants to help build or expand 10 food hubs and 2 terminals across Canada. It's part of a national strategy to make food more affordable and produce more of it in the country. The idea is that grocers can bypass large retailers and have more options to pick from, potentially lowering prices that can be passed on to consumers. Fireweed Food Co-op is Manitoba's only food hub. Katie Damon is the co-chair.
4: We are increasing the purchasing of local food much more than it had been before. The markets that we're creating are new markets. Our goal is to increase the number of sales going into the local food sector, to increase the awareness and to increase the opportunities.
0: Damon hopes that whatever option is considered here doesn't forget mid to small scale farms, which are facing a lot of cost pressures. And a man in Steinbach is hoping to fill a transportation gap in smaller Manitoba cities. 3 years ago, Justice Ola Dele landed in Manitoba after a friend suggested he move to Steinbach. When he arrived, he was surprised to find how few transportation options there were. Instead of complaining about the problem, he decided to create a solution. So he used his background in computer science to create a rideshare app with a focus on underserved communities.
5: Go for grocery shopping, people want to pick their children from school, people want to go on, you know, on hiking and all that. So Kodogo is a tool that helps people move easily without a fear.

0: you know, how would you get back to where you're going?
1: Codagogue launched in Steinbach in May and has gained 360 users through word of mouth. It launched in Winkler last week. And that's the CBC News from Winnipeg. 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
2: Thank you very much, Megan.
1: Thank you.
2: That's Megan Ketchison at your CBC News desk. I'm Corey Funk in for Marcy Marcuse. Let's take a look at your regional forecast here in Manitoba. Right now, Winnipeg at the Forks, we're sitting at 16, heading for a high of 23 today. Expected to be mainly cloudy most of the day. We're going to dip down to 11 overnight. It's going to be partly cloudy. Then tomorrow, a high of 23 with about a 30% chance of showers. Looking to Brandon right now, 9 right now in Brandon, heading for a high of 24, mainly sunny, dipping down to 11 overnight with a sunny high tomorrow of 25. In Steinbach, you're sitting at 16 right now, heading for a high of 23 today. There's about a 30% chance of showers this morning. You're dipping down to 11 overnight and then 24 tomorrow, again with a 30% chance of showers or thunder showers tomorrow. In Thompson, you're at 9, heading for a high today of 22. You got about a 6% chance of showers or even thunder showers this afternoon. You're going down to 9 overnight as well, a chance of showers and thunderstorms overnight. And then Friday, a high of 19 tomorrow with, again, a 30% chance of showers or thunderstorms. Let's check in now with Sierra Sanders, who's in with a look at your commute. Hello.
3: Hi, Corey. Pretty quiet on the commute so far, but really we're keeping an eye on that fire there, northbound Disraeli. I actually initially got a call from Michelle, and now our news team is on it as well. It is pretty pretty substantial blaze there that they're fighting there. It looks to be an abandoned home there, boarded up home, I should say, that they are tending to there. So northbound Disraeli is reduced to one lane only due to that fire there. So all northbound lanes are closed except for that median lane. So you want to use caution if you are heading that way as fire crews work to distinguish that fire there. But yeah, it's basically at the base of the Disraeli Bridge. So just as you're about to go over the Disraeli Bridge heading northbound is when you're going to see that situation there. So that's really what we're keeping an eye on right now. But other than that, it's been a pretty quiet commute. But if that changes and there's a new situation you want to let me know about, give me a call on the CBC commuter line. That number is 204-788-3093.
2: Thank you very much, Sierra. That's studio director Sierra Sanders. Well, up next here on the show, many people find it hard to make friends as an adult. Well, enter speed friending. Think speed dating, but instead of looking for love, people are looking for, well, friends without benefits. And to give us the lowdown, we're joined in studio by Jenna Hariprasad. She is the founder and organizer of Bestie Studios, and her group is hosting a speed friending event tomorrow night here in Winnipeg. Good morning.
4: Morning.
2: So how are you inspired to start speed friending here in Winnipeg?
4: Well, I think it kind of stemmed from my own experience of really struggling to make friends. I think that a lot of people don't think about after the pandemic that a lot of young people really are struggling with loneliness, and it's so difficult to connect just in organic and kind of natural ways in person.
2: Well, why do you think it is so hard to make friends in this particular day and age?
4: Well, I really think it kind of attributes to the lack of third spaces that we have, but then also kind of that little bit, again, just like shortly after the pandemic and during the pandemic, of sort of that like moving everything online kind of made people like lose that confidence to want to approach people in person. And again, sort of that like judgment and fear of being like, again, judged.
2: Mm-hmm. So you said you had some trouble finding friends. Mm-hmm. What did you find? And then did you eventually find some friends?
4: Yes. I mean, yes. Although I was looking for more. But yeah, I think, again, kind of going through university during the pandemic, mm-hmm. like I never met anybody in person. And so it's like, how do you really connect with people in organic spaces that you would maybe in like the food hall or sort of like libraries or study areas? And then, yeah, so I was sort of inspired to create Speed Friending and Bestie Studios. I have made many friends now from it, selfishly.
2: Okay. Oh, really? Okay.
4: Yeah, some of my best friends. But yeah, I have made friends and it's great.
2: So what gave you the idea specifically to do Speed Friending?
4: Well, I had gone to speed dating and I was like, this is horrible. I hate this. Firstly, I was like, I'm not enjoying this. Yeah. And I was like, I'd love to go to a place where I can actually just like make friends, and sort of we're all there with that common goal. I think speed dating is great in the sense that it's like, you know, everybody's sort of on the same playing field. Like, they're all single, they're all kind of looking for love, and there's no real place like that for friends. Mm-hmm. Again, it's kind of that like,
2: right,
4: judgment of loneliness.
2: So,

0: So why do you think that would this would work for friends versus speed dating, which you didn't have good
1: experience with? Because I think, again, it kind of just breaks down that barrier and sort of gives people an even playing field of like, oh, I'm also looking for friends. You're looking for friends. And so you already have that in common where it's like you're not being judged for that. That's actually kind of a strength that mm-hmm. we're both looking for this. And I think it gives people a very like low stakes environment to kind of just meet new people. And if you don't like anybody, you can just leave. And you're not going to like see them again and be judged for it.
0: Right. Exactly. So tell me a little bit about how these speed friending sessions work.
1: So typically they do kind of follow the same format as a speed dating. Folks are given some questions and then you have like 5 minutes to talk to each other before you rotate. Everything is anonymous during the session, just for like privacy reasons, but also because I want people to get to the interesting part. Like,
0: right. So people don't say their names or anything like
1: exactly,
0: that?
1: Okay. Exactly. No names, no jobs, no ages right off the bat. Just because I want to know, like, what is your favorite color? Or do you prefer oranges or apple juice?
0: Like, it's interesting that you keep jobs out of it too, right?
1: Yes.
0: Because that's also a big thing. Like, the first question off is like, hey, what do you do for a living? But, mm-hmm. but that kind of makes you, kind of pushes you to go further
1: exactly.
0: than that, right? Okay.
1: Exactly. Yeah.
0: Hey, and so you've actually held a few of these so mm-hmm. far all over Manitoba. Mm-hmm. What have you noticed? How have they worked out so far?
1: I mean, people seem to enjoy them. I have a lot of people come back, which is great because, again, they are my friends as well. And then, yeah, usually we either go for, like, dinner after or karaoke or some kind of, like, second location. So people seem to be enjoying them.
0: And who are the people that are showing up? Is it often people Gen Z or are you noticing a range or some specific demographics of folks?
1: To be honest, I was really surprised. I had a lot of older folks actually reach out and want to do this. So folks in their, like, 50s and 60s. Being like, oh my gosh, you should do one for us. Or, yeah, like kind of Gen Z people. But there is a bit of a, like an age range of everybody that kind of comes. And then people naturally find the people they gravitate towards. Mm-hmm. So that was pretty surprising to me.
0: Any testimonials of people who are like, hey, now we like just hang out outside of these speed friending sessions?
1: I feel like my own friends are kind of a testimony, but maybe I'm biased. But yeah, I've had a couple of people that I've run into like on Nuit Blanche that have been hanging out together. I'm like, oh my gosh, wow.
0: Hmm. And overall, you know, why if someone's like on, you know, kind of listening and thinking like, I'm feeling a little bit lonely, you know, mm-hmm. why should they come to a speed friending session?
1: Well, firstly, I think that, again, you would be guaranteed to live with a friend, being me, being the first thing. But secondly, I think just like try something new, get out. There's not a lot of chances to do something like this. So mm-hmm. just kind of give it a try and you never know. You could like meet your next best friend.
0: Mm-hmm. So and like you said, you're kind of creating this third space a little bit for mm-hmm. people. This temporary, very temporary
1: yes,
0: third
1: yes.
0: space for people. What do you, just as you know, someone who's struggled finding friends, mm-hmm. who is trying to fill this gap, mm-hmm. what do you think needs to change to make finding friends more easy, where it doesn't need to be this formalized event? What would you like to see come from society? This is a very big picture question for you. I mean, what do you think needs to happen to make your business not needed, essentially?
1: Well, I mean, I hope one day that's the goal. I'm hoping to grow Bestie Studios into more of like a community platform where people can bring their other events and things like that. But I think I would hope that just people having more courage to approach each other in public or kind of more empathy between ourselves and amongst each other to kind of be like, hey, this person's approaching me and maybe let me not judge them right off the bat. I think would kind of help and go a long way of like kind of breaking down that first barrier.
0: And do you think it's social media that is that barrier a lot of the time?
1: Not necessarily. I think, again, it's just kind of like we need to socialize again in a way that people are not socializing. And I don't know if social media helps with that, but I don't necessarily think that it's the whole problem. Hmm.
0: Well, Jenna, so if people want to know this next session coming up, what's the details?
1: So it's tomorrow night from 7 to 9 at Modern Electric Lunch. You can get tickets at the door or you can get tickets on my Instagram at Bestie Studios.
0: Well, Jenna, thanks for coming in studio this morning and all the best.
1: Amazing. Thanks for having me.
0: That was Jenna Hariprasad, the founder and organizer of Bestie Studios. As mentioned, there's speed friending event will be taking place at Modern Electric Lunch tomorrow night, 7 p.m. And for more information, you could check out the Instagram page at Let's Be Besties WPG.
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1: Well, if you've been listening to Information Radio this week, you've been hearing a lot of the Tragically Hip, and we've been asking you to call us to tell us your connection. Tell us all about your connection to the Tragically Hip. That's because 10 years ago, the iconic Canadian band took the stage for the final time in their hometown of Kingston, Ontario. And one third of Canada's population tuned in to that 2016 live show on CBC. And as that broadcast unfolded, the nation stood still, and lead singer Gord Downie would later die of brain cancer just in a year later or so. So to mark that 10th anniversary, as we've mentioned, on Saturday, August 22nd, 7 p.m. local time, CBC is re-airing the Tragically Hip, a national celebration commercial-free. We've also already heard there's actually some watch parties happening around the city around it. There are even, those watch parties are happening right now, we know, at Devil May Care Brewing Company, True North Square in Winnipeg, and the Minnedosa Community Center, and the Dock on Princess in Brandon. And leading up to that anniversary, want to hear from you. Where were you the night of that final show? What did Gord Downie and the Tragically Hip mean to you? What song still floods you with emotion every time you hear it? You can call our listener line and share your story. That number, 204-788-3205. That's 204-788-3205. And we'll pick one caller to get an epic prize pack. And we've boosted this prize pack actually throughout the week. So the prize right now you can get is a vinyl of the Tragically Hip's Greatest Hits album, Your Favorites, a copy of the book This Is Our Life by the Tragically Hip, and CBC swag, including a CBC tote bag, t-shirt, keychain, and two. So all you gotta do is call us and tell us about your connection to the Tragically Hip, 204-788-3205. And here's a song by the Tragically Hip, While You Think About It, from their 2000 album, Music at Work. This is the title track, My Music at Work, on CBC Radio 1.

0: That's a Tragically Hip with Music at Work. And as mentioned, you can win a sweet Tragically Hip CBC prize pack. All you gotta do is call us and tell us all about why you love the Tragically Hip. Maybe tell us a story about what they mean to you. 204-788-3205. Well, next up here on the show, are you concerned about the rising price of food? Well, this summer, the federal government announced it will be investing in wholesale marketplaces, also known as food hubs, as part of Canada's first ever national food security strategy. Now, it's supposed to make groceries more affordable. The plan allows independent grocers to buy food in bulk directly from farmers and sellers and bypass large retailers, potentially lowering prices for consumers. Now, the Fireweed Food Co-op is Manitoba's only food hub, and CBC's Rosanna Hempel spoke to co-chair Katie Damon about how this would work.
1: And if you were describing what a hub is to someone who doesn't know, or maybe a farmer who doesn't know, how would you describe it?
2: A food hub typically aggregates and distributes local food products. So there is often an emphasis on sort of sustainability and the way that the food is produced. The farmers are a much smaller scale. There are farmers that typically wouldn't be able to access other avenues, other sales avenues, because they don't necessarily have enough products on their own. Together, sort of like through that aggregation model and through cooperation, we can provide products to larger purchasers like restaurants, like community organizations, and other types of institutions like schools as well.
1: Mm-hmm. So you familiarized yourself with the federal strategy.
2: Yes.
1: And could I guess get your reaction to, I mean, I know it's a couple months late, but they announced this in June, but that there will be, their plan is to have more terminals, which are bigger than hubs, and then have 10 hubs possibly across the country.
2: Yeah. So when the food National Food Strategy came out, I was very excited to see it. There's so much really important work that was done to kind of emphasize what some of the issues are that Canadians are facing and farmers are facing within our food system, because there are a number of issues right now that I think many people are experiencing. We're all experiencing, and is only going to get worse if there's not any work done to solve those issues. As much as they mentioned food hubs on multiple occasions throughout the strategy, and we align with all of the primary goals of the National Food Strategy, such as farmers having more choice and more access to selling points, such as increasing sort of local control, agency, and sovereignty within the food system. Unfortunately, food hubs like ours are excluded from the funding opportunities within that strategy. They're targeting much larger sort of operations. Our food hub operates at a very similar scale to a number of other food hubs that I have seen operating across Canada. And so I think it's not just our food hub, not just Fireweed Food Hub that is excluded from this particular strategy, but a number of food hubs throughout Canada. The current streams that are available, I believe, require over $10 million of funding being requested or more. Our operating budget is significantly smaller than that, and also 10 permanent full-time year-round employees, which again is not realistic for the type of operation that we run. If you look back into the 2014 small-scale food report that was done by the province of Manitoba, they cite that I believe it's 78% of food processors and farmers are operating with a gross profit of $250,000 or less annually, and around 62% of farmers and food processors are operating with an annual gross profit of $100,000 annually. So when you look at that, you can see sort of that small-scale farmers and processors do make up the majority of our food sector in Manitoba.
1: So let's say there was a hub that was, I don't know if we would get a terminal, but if we got a hub, like, would you be supportive of that?
2: Yeah, I think that if there is demand for a hub, then absolutely we should build it. I do question whether that will meet the needs of small-scale farmers.

0: years right now. There's been multiple reports produced over the last decade and longer about what small-scale farmers need to be better supported. I don't see that particular scale of hub coming up very frequently. I think further paid consultations with farmers would be required to best answer the question. I do see a lot of potential with our hub to scale up if funding were received, and to support farmers to scale up if that was their desire as well, or to increase the number of farmers that we're able to support.
1: Do you see that as, like, do you think it will make food more affordable?
0: I'm hopeful that in the question of affordability, that there is also a sort of conversation about how farmers can continue to receive fair prices for their products. And so when we're talking about small to mid-sized farmers, there is very little room for them to decrease the sort of price of their product currently without additional on-farm subsidy supports. With the financial position that a lot of farmers are in right now, they need sort of scalable solutions. And starting where they're at is critically important. It's just much too overwhelming to go from 0 to 100 or to go from 10 to 90. And so my hope is that whatever sort of solution is being explored is going to consider the current scale that farmers are at.
2: That was CBC's Rosanna Hempel speaking to Fireweed Food Co-op co-chair Katie Damon, and you can read more on this story on our website, cbc.ca/Manitoba. Well, coming up this next hour here on Information Radio, a Winnipeg driver says she was inching out of a condo development driveway when she collided with an e-bike that she says was speeding on a sidewalk. Her vehicle was damaged, but her MPI claim was denied. And now she's calling for changes to help drivers navigate the rules when it comes to insurance. She's going to join us in studio coming up after 8 o'clock. But right now, let's check in with Megan Ketchison with a look at news headlines.
3: Well, good morning. Many reports of plasma donors left hospitalized or with other serious conditions were misclassified. Health Canada says it revised down a list of serious adverse events going back to 2018 from 27 to 9 after a verification exercise this summer. It says for-profit company Grifols flagged that it reported many incidents that did not meet the criteria. That has some questioning why changes can be made after the fact. And we'll hear from a Steinbach man who has created an app to address the transportation gap in smaller cities. Codigo launched in May and now has hundreds of users. And we'll have more at 8:30.
2: Thank you very much, Megan. Traffic alert for you. Still an issue. Northbound Israeli Freeway at Lilly, just before you go over the bridge there. It's reduced to one lane now due to a fire, just the median lane. So very slow going. You might want to avoid that if you can. 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I'm Corey Funk, in for Marcy Marcusa. We'll be back after World Report. Stay tuned.
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7: There's a growing surge in Israeli settler violence and occupation of Palestinian land in the West Bank. Coming up, we'll speak to a man who traveled back to the West Bank, where his brother and nephew were one of the families trapped in a home he owns, which was surrounded by settlers. That's coming up on The Current.
8: This is World Report. Good morning, I'm Mike Wise. Canadian and U.S. negotiators are working to solidify a new trade deal as the clock ticks down to tomorrow night's extended deadline. U.S. President Donald Trump paused plans to impose punishing 50% tariffs on a host of Canadian goods. Prime Minister Mark Carney spent yesterday briefing cabinet and the premiers on where negotiations stand and what steps may come next, amid some concern over potential Canadian concessions. The CBC's Rafi Bujikanian joins us now from Ottawa. So, Rafi, what's the

0: Latest.
1: Mike, Canada is getting some way toward the deal it's been trying to reach since the start of this trade war with the U.S. Sectoral tariffs should be lowered. Now, by how much, we're not clear yet. One source says the levies on steel and aluminum are going from 50 down to 25%. The Canadian side was asking for something in the vicinity of 10 to 12%. Another question, what Ottawa has conceded in return? U.S. President Donald Trump suggested yesterday American farmers are winning in this coming deal. That's prompted concerns on this side of the border that supply management protections for dairy may have been altered or removed, though the federal government insists that's not the case. Prime Minister Mark Carney yesterday spent the afternoon first briefing his cabinet ministers and then his provincial and territorial counterparts. He's asked provinces to get rid of the ban on sales of American liquor should the deal come through.
2: Okay, thanks, Ravi.
1: You're welcome.
2: The CBC's Rafi Bujikanian reporting from Ottawa. We have some developing news. CBC News is learning Canada's lead negotiator, Dominic LeBlanc, is scheduled to meet again with his U.S. counterpart in Washington early this afternoon. Now, against these negotiations and discussions, the ongoing trade tensions are expected to loom over Quebec's soon-to-be-called fall election. The CBC's Alexander Silberman explains.
3: And we already have too much uncertainty. This is not what Quebecers want. This is not what Quebecers are asking for.
4: Quebec Premier Christine Fréchette, leader of the Coalition Avenir Québec, reacting to a policy pivot by the separatist Parti Québécois. Leader Paul Saint-Pierre Plamondon says a referendum is still coming if his party wins the fall election. But not until U.S. President Donald Trump leaves office.
5: Je pense que les Québécoises et les Québécois méritent
4: Quebecers deserve a calm climate for discussions about their future, he says. The policy shift comes as parties try to appeal to Quebec voters feeling economic anxiety. The last round of tariffs were a major blow to the province's economy. And the trade war is once again top of mind, just days away from the expected start of the fall election.
6: And we will stand up for their jobs, for the economy.
4: Christopher Skeet is Quebec's Minister of International Relations.
6: Unfortunately, the world is increasingly unstable, and we're going to have to get used to that.
4: Amid the instability, the Parti Québécois is leading in the polls, with the Liberals close behind, and the governing CAQ trailing in third. The Quebec election will be held no later than October 5th. Alexander Silberman, CBC News, Montreal.
2: Overnight strikes on Kyiv have left at least 16 people dead. Firefighters rushed to put out the flames in a residential building. It is one of several hit during Russian strikes. Ukraine's President Volodymyr Zelensky says Moscow targeted civilians and civilian infrastructure. Vitaly Klitschko is Kyiv's mayor.
7: More than 4,000 buildings in our hometown was destroyed. Tonight, in this minute, we can talk about 12 people, civilians. I'm talking just about civilians.
2: Officials say Russia used drones along with cruise and ballistic missiles during the attack. More than 40 people were injured. Kyiv's mayor is joining the chorus of voices calling for more air defense help from Ukraine's allies.
7: We need ammunition, we need anti-missile systems, we need support from our partners because it's protection for our civilians, protection for it's life of civilians people.
2: Vitaly Klitschko has called for Friday to be observed as a day of mourning. The founder of fallen Chinese real estate giant Evergrande has been sentenced to life in prison for widespread financial fraud. A court in southern China handed down that ruling today. It found the real estate titan guilty of inflating assets, concealing liabilities, and orchestrating extensive bribery. Companies linked to the developer were also fined more than $2 billion. Evergrande collapsed under hundreds of billions of dollars in debt, triggering a property crisis that continues to weigh on China's economy. Cocaine continues to be the most seized substance along the Canada-U.S. border in southwestern Ontario. That's according to the latest data from the Canadian Border Services Agency. As the CBC's Jason Vio tells us, tens of millions of dollars worth of cocaine have already been seized at several of the province's border crossings.
0: A Canadian Border Patrol dog sniffs a car for drugs at Windsor's Ambassador Bridge, a routine job for Nova and part of a behind-the-scenes tour for CBC News.
8: The bulk of our business is the narcotics that are coming from the United States.
0: Justin Morgan is with the CBSA at the Bridge.

0: Recent data shows agents at the 7 U.S. border crossings into southwestern Ontario seized more than $82 million worth of cocaine during the first 6 months of 2026. That number on track to surpass records at the same border crossings.
1: They always try and come up with new and creative ways to get those items into the country or out of the country.
0: U.S. Customs and Border Protection is seeing a similar trend, saying most of the drugs seized in Detroit were heading to Canada. Public U.S. data also shows that cocaine was the most confiscated drug over the last 2 years at crossings in Michigan and Buffalo, New York.
2: When it comes to cocaine, there's a very stable source of the plant itself.
0: Benoit Gomez is a drug trade and organized crime researcher at the Monk School of Global Affairs in Toronto. He says cocaine is appealing to criminal networks because there's also a stable demand.
2: There's a very straightforward playbook that they're used to. It's an easy substance to smuggle in many ways. It's very small.
0: Now the Gordie Howe International Bridge is open between Windsor and Detroit. Officials say they're monitoring shifts in traffic patterns and seizure data as the crossing has more advanced tools to detect illegal drugs. Jason Vio, CBC News, Windsor, Ontario.
3: The Democratic Republic of Congo is getting 70,000 vaccine doses to help fight the fastest growing Ebola outbreak in history. The World Health Organization says the doses were developed for a different strain, but early data suggests they may offer some protection. The outbreak in eastern Congo has killed nearly 2,500 people, with cases spreading roughly three times faster than the West Africa epidemic a decade ago. Well, more bats are testing positive for rabies in British Columbia. It's causing growing concern for people and pets who may have had a close encounter with the winged animals. And as the CBC's Alana Kelly reports, one vet says everyone needs to be aware of the deadly disease these bats can carry.
4: Jordy Schnarr is a veterinarian in Whistler. In just one day, she treated six pets for encounters with bats.
5: It's been an unusual year in bat activity.
4: This year, there's been a big uptick with more than two dozen bat encounters.
5: Vastly different from, you know, what's typically less than a handful.
4: And people are also having encounters.
5: Definitely a change from what would be considered normal here.
4: Schnarr has sent off four bats to be tested for rabies. One was positive, another one was negative, and two are still pending.
5: Rabies is something we take really seriously. It is fatal if left untreated.
4: Most of the incidents are not happening outside.
5: A lot of the interactions that are happening with bats are actually inside the home.
4: One tested positive for rabies on Vancouver Island in July. The local health authority says finding a single positive case is not unusual. Paula Rodriguez de la Vega is BC's bat coordinator and says people should never touch one.
6: You can only get rabies through direct contact. Less than 1% of bats can carry rabies.
4: There has been an increase in people seeing the animals.
6: We're actually associating that mostly with the wildfires, especially in the Okanagan. The wildfires are displacing wildlife, including bats.
4: The BC Centre for Disease Control says rabies is rare in humans. Anyone who has come in contact with a bat should seek medical assistance. Alana Kelly, CBC News, Squamish, British Columbia.
3: And finally, Prince Harry and Meghan are moving back to the United Kingdom 6 years after stepping away from royal life. Their relationship with the royal family soured after they were publicly critical of the monarchy and the family itself. Reports suggest the couple will now settle in a private residence outside London starting this fall. However, the pair will remain private citizens and will not resume official duties for the monarchy. The move follows a recent reunion with King Charles. The king is undergoing cancer treatments. Still, tensions reportedly remain high between Prince William and Harry, as Harry faces massive legal bills from his recent UK media fights. And that is the latest national and international news from World Report. I'm Mike Wise. This is CBC News.
7: Good morning, Manitoba. Happy Thursday. I'm Corey Funk, in for Marcy Marcusa, and this is Information Radio here on CBC Radio 1, 89.3 FM, 990 AM. Also, we're on YouTube. Lovely mild day ahead for us here in Manitoba. 16 right now in Winnipeg, heading for a cloudy high of 23. Well, coming up this half hour here on the show, we're going to hear from a woman who says MPI found her 100% responsible for a collision she had with an e-bike that was crossing a driveway while riding on the sidewalk. We're going to hear her story and why she'd like to

0: key changes from the city's e-bike to the city's e-bike and e-scooter legislation. That's coming up right here on Information Radio. Stay tuned. Eleven right now. Let's check in with Megan Ketcherson with a look at news headlines.
1: Well, good morning. A man who fled persecution in Somalia has been sentenced to 4 years in prison for human smuggling in Canada. We'll hear about Abdi Ali, who pleaded guilty to human smuggling. The cases were in the winter of 2024 when he helped foreign nationals cross into Canada from the U.S. on foot. And we'll hear what the judge had to say about what could happen when he's released. And the federal government has a plan to lower grocery prices, and it includes spending $1 billion on food infrastructure, including wholesale marketplaces known as food hubs and food terminals. Manitoba's only food hub likes the idea if there's demand, but questions how it will balance fair prices for local farmers while lowering your bill at the checkout. And we'll have more at 8:30.
0: Thank you very much, Megan.
1: Thank you.
0: That's Megan Ketcherson at your CBC News desk. Well, as mentioned, mild day across the province here. Right now, Winnipeg, we're sitting at 16, heading for a high of 23. Overnight, we are dipping down to 11. It's going to be partly cloudy. And then tomorrow, we're warming up to a high of 23 with a 30% chance of showers and even potential thunder showers as well. Up in Thompson, 9 degrees right now. You're warming up to 22 today with a 60% chance of showers or thunder showers, going down to 9 overnight with a chance of showers and thunder showers. And that chance of thunderstorms continues into tomorrow. You're going to see a high of 19. And out in Brandon, you're sitting at 9 right now, heading for a high today of 24. You are going down to 11. No chance of rain for you in the forecast for the next 24 hours or so, just mainly sunny and lovely and warm for you in Brandon. Well, let's check in now with Sierra Sanders, who's in with a look at news headlines. Oh, not news headlines, with the commute. Hello.
2: If I had some news headlines, I would say them, but I don't have commuter headlines. Commuter news headlines. We'll go with that. Still keeping an eye on that fire there, just at the base of the Disraeli Bridge as you're heading northbound there. I think crews are still on the scene tending to that. So you are losing the two lanes there. So the only lane open would be the median lane there. So we want to keep an eye on that. It might cause some backups here as the morning commute continues. So northbound Disraeli Freeway there, just at the base of it as you're heading onto the bridge there. Fire crews are still tending to a fire there just at the corner. So keep an eye out for that as well. A couple of bigger road closure today that starts today. Logan Avenue heading eastbound there, all eastbound lanes. The south sidewalk will be closed for water work, and they're asking for eastbound traffic to use Notre Dame. And that closure on Logan is between Weston Street to McPhillips Street. So a little bit of a substantial closure there. And that the expected length of this project is supposed to last until October 30th. So a little bit of length on that one there you want to keep an eye out for. Other than that, we still have some time left in the show. So I would love to hear from you if something is going on your commute, no matter how you're getting around, no matter where you are, give me a call. That number is 204-788-3093.

0: Well, up next on the show, they seem to be everywhere now, but there's still no clear rules on how e-bikes are supposed to be used on Winnipeg roads. The city of Winnipeg says it's currently working through recent provincial legislation changes to decide how to adapt the city's bylaws. And this has left some drivers dealing with the consequences of murky regulations around safe speed limits, pathways, and age limits for personal electric vehicles, especially when it comes to auto insurance. Our next guest says MPI found her 100% responsible after colliding with an e-bike earlier this month. And Carol Lauren says the rider was speeding and on the sidewalk, which is against the law under Manitoba's Highway Traffic Act. And she says traffic laws need to be updated to deal with the surge in e-bikes on our roads. And Carol joins us now in studio. Good morning.
1: Good morning.
0: So just tell us the story about what happened with this incident. How did your car collide with the person on the e-bike?
1: Okay, I was exiting a condo development, and it is obstructed. The view for the sidewalk on either side is obstructed by an angled fence and landscaping. So as I'm inching forward, looking both ways, checking, at one point when I just finished looking to my right,

0: I turned my head to the left and inched forward. And as that happened, a cyclist that I didn't see because he was not within my view just arrived on high speed and collided into the front of my vehicle, damaging it.
1: Okay. And what was the reaction from the e-bike rider? What kind of interaction did you have?
0: Well, I remembered hearing the impact and seeing him flying, and the trauma of seeing that is quite upsetting. As soon as his bike and he landed on the sidewalk across, he stood up real fast. And so then I put my car in park and I went over to see him, and he sort of gestured as though, what was I thinking? I passed that off as him, you know, the shock of everything. Immediately, I was concerned about his safety, and he assured me that he was fine because he's an athlete and he knows how to break a fall so that he doesn't injure his head. But I insisted that he not leave, even though he was in a hurry to leave. I wanted to make sure he was okay. Take off his helmet. Let's check your bike. And a neighbor who heard it came out and helped me, and the person behind me in the car came out as well. Eventually, we discovered my car was damaged, and I looked at him and said, you must have been going at quite a high speed to cause that much damage when I'm not really moving. I had just inched forward.
1: Yeah. So you don't know for sure if he was officially speeding or not, but it's hard to know exactly, I guess, obviously.
0: Correct. But a witness said, in a vehicle, said that he had seen him. It was high speed. It was, I can't remember his words exactly.
1: And then you stuck around to, did you exchange information afterwards, or what was that like?
0: Well, I asked for his name and his address and number, and I texted him, and we had each other's number. And upset, I went back into my friend's house, and while I was there, he called asking me if I had reported it yet. And I said, no, I'm just still very shaken. So then I gave him my address and license plate because he wanted that. And then, yeah.
1: So you did eventually make a claim, and I understand you ended up getting a letter from MPI just a couple of days ago. What did that letter say?
0: Well, I have it here. Sorry, one second. I should have had that.
1: Oh, yeah, no problem at all. And obviously, we probably don't have time to read the whole letter. But if you give the
0: basically,
1: gist,
0: he claimed me 100. I am 100% responsible because I left a stop sign before it was safe to do so. So when I contacted them, I said there is no stop sign at this condominium exit, and I was explained that it's implied it's there. And with further questioning, I was explained that until the laws change, because I said, well, he was speeding on his e-bike on a sidewalk, not to mention the danger to pedestrians as well. She said, there's no ruling on that, so we can't rule based on that. We have to only rule based on the current traffic laws.
1: Do you believe this is an unfair ruling from MPI?
0: I do, but I understand how their hands are tied.
1: And how did you feel when you received that letter overall?
0: Shocked, upset, angry. I had to call a friend to let out the frustration before I called MPI to understand why I was held responsible.
1: So what other steps are you taking? What's the next step in terms of your conversations or claim with MPI? And what have you heard in terms of the e-biker side of the story?
0: I haven't seen his report, but he's claimed an injury regardless of him telling everyone he's not injured. I forget the first question. What was the
1: first? And just in terms of, what's the next steps between you and MPI?
0: Well, there's the appeal process, and that's an application I'd have to fill out.
1: And that's something you plan to do, to appeal?
0: I'm considering it because I'm still processing and digesting this whole event.
1: Mm-hmm. And what it sounds like from what you said is that there's some rules that that aren't necessarily updated that would allow MPI to make a decision based on how you see it, that you're not at fault for this. So what would you like to see change so that, you know, this doesn't become more of a common issue for people?
0: Well, I would like to see e-vehicle drivers be licensed, obliged to register their e-vehicle, have a license plate always visible, pay MPI insurance, and have them accountable should they cause an accident just as much as an automobile driver. And I'd like to see all levels of government update their road and traffic safety laws to ensure that there's a classification of a license for an e-vehicle, and that they make sure that the e-vehicles, whether they're equipped by a manufactured motor or a DIY motor, it classifies them as an e-vehicle.
1: And not as a pedestrian.

0: as an active commuter. So they actually have their own license that you're hoping to see.
1: Yeah, and that they not be allowed to ride on the sidewalks and bicycle paths, because I've witnessed, I'm sure as many other people have, that there's a lot of careless and reckless riding by e-bike drivers, and that they not be allowed to use their phones, as many I've seen watching or looking at their screen on their handlebars.
0: Hmm. Well, Carol, thanks for your time this morning, and really appreciate you coming in studio to share your story.
1: Thank you.
0: Carol Lauren is a Winnipeg resident that was recently involved in a vehicle collision with an e-bike that was riding on a sidewalk. Now, CBC reached out to MPI about this case, and we are still waiting for a response. But in an email to CBC, MPI says it does not track the number of claims related to e-bikes / e-scooters specifically.
2: Manitoba may have a reputation for being cold and flat, but our podcast isn't. I'm Marcy Marcusa, the warmest host on the prairies. Even when my podcast, This Is Manitoba, is exploring some challenging issues, I'm never flat when it comes to holding our leaders to account. Some of those interviews have been called spicy. If you care about this province, check out This Is Manitoba, with new episodes dropping every Wednesday.
0: And this Wednesday's episode was all about Russ Wyatt, the controversy around Russ Wyatt, who is still in office, holding his office position, despite facing a number of charges. So we explore the question of should people who hold a position of office be allowed to stay in office? And what do other jurisdictions do across Canada when there is this situation? So we explored that this week on the This Is Manitoba podcast. Well, up next here on the show, at this time of year, many students are getting ready to head off to university or college. And for parents, that could mean tapping into their children's education savings that they have spent years building up. The Registered Education Savings Plan, or RESP, has been the easy way to save. And personal finance columnist Rubina Ahmed Hawk explains how to make these education savings go further.
3: Alex Jessup is an investment advisor at Meridian Credit Union and Aviso Financial. He says the most common mistake he sees with registered education savings plans is users not capitalizing on the long horizon. Rather, they are leaving contributions in safe, low-return conservative funds like a GIC or a high-yield savings account, resulting in smaller returns overall.
4: An RESP is just like any other type of account, an RRSP or tax-free savings account, in terms of your investment choices.
3: He says the focus, especially in the beginning, should be on getting greater returns.
4: You typically have about a 18-year time horizon if you start on day one. So there's really no reason why you shouldn't be a little more growth focused early on in the RESP and try to maximize the value of the capital that you'll have available when your child enters post-secondary.
3: The money in a student's RESP can be used for anything related to higher education. Eligible costs include tuition, books, rent, technology, and transportation at universities, colleges, trade schools, and apprenticeship programs. Jessup says it's critical for parents to get the fund opened and invested in early. It unlocks government grants like the Canada Education Savings Grant, which is up to $500 a year for a maximum of $7,200, and the Canada Learning Bond totaling up to $2,000. But Jessup recognizes it can be hard for young parents to find extra cash to save. He shares what he did when his kids were born.
4: My wife and I were in the exact same position early on. And so you can do a couple things. I mean, you can just automate it. If you get paid biweekly, that's 26 pay periods, and put just about $100 per paycheck away. But if that's tight, which is understandable, one strategy is you can ask on birthdays and Christmas to just help out with RESP contributions.
3: As a CPA who deals with money and taxes every day, Stephanie Riccio was surprised by how much she discovered during the process of withdrawing funds from her daughter's RESP.
5: To be quite honest, I actually hadn't even heard about the different sources for withdrawals.
3: Riccio, who hosts the podcast

0: podcast. I have so much to tell you. Says funds in an RESP have several parts. Money contributed after taxes, the Canada Savings Grant, and the gains on all of that money. All of it is treated differently tax-wise.
1: Now, what that means is you can withdraw from your contributions, which is called the PSE, or you can withdraw from the EAP, which is where the growth and the grants and that portion of the fund reside.
0: EAP is educational assistance payment, and PSE is post-secondary education. These are the two main ways to withdraw from an RESP for school, and they have different tax rules. Accountant Riccio says this is where tax planning comes in handy.
1: And it's really important because when you withdraw from your contributions, that is tax-free to the beneficiary, which is your child. But when you withdraw from the EAP, that is not tax-free, and that will end up being reported on their income taxes when they do their tax returns for that tax year.
0: Riccio's daughter is off to university in just a few short weeks. The accountant says if the process of withdrawing from the RESP is confusing, speak to a tax professional or financial advisor to come up with the best strategy. The last thing you want is to spend years saving for your child's education only to mismanage the withdrawal and pay a bigger tax bill than necessary. For CBC Radio, I'm Rabina Ahmed-Huck.
2: Thank you very much, Rabina. Well, up next here, we got some music for you by Arnold Shimwe. He has a new single that might also, I guess, the title might also be good for investment advice as well. It's a new groovy version of a song he first released 2 years ago. Take a listen. This is Pace Myself.

0: open up, you know.
1: That's Pace Myself by Arnold Shimway and Sintish Kasueka. Heard it right here on CBC Radio. And what a fun tune. Well, coming up still ahead here on CBC Radio 1, Radio Noon's coming up later on today. We're going to tell you all about what the call-in is coming up after your CBC News from Manitoba.
2: This is CBC News. Good morning. I'm Megan Ketchison in Winnipeg at 8:30, mostly cloudy and 16. For today, mostly cloudy, and we're looking at a high of 23. Just a note, northbound Disraeli has been reduced to one lane as crews battle a fire at a boarded up home on Argyle Street. The city says only the median lane is open and is asking people to use an alternative route if possible. In a social media post, the union representing firefighters is cautioning drivers to slow down and watch for firefighters and other emergency crews in the area. Health Canada says there have been fewer serious adverse reactions among plasma donors than it originally reported.

0: Health Canada says it reevaluated all reports during the review. The revised list shows six events at clinics now owned by Grifols, and company says it continues to work with regulators. Canada-U.S. Trade Minister Dominic LeBlanc is in Washington, meeting at midday with the U.S. Trade Representative Jameson Greer and Canadian negotiator Janice Charette. As Ottawa and Washington are working to finalize a trade deal by the latest deadline, after Donald Trump paused plans to impose a new 50% tariffs on nearly $30 billion in Canadian goods. Negotiators now have until tomorrow to solidify an agreement. That ongoing trade uncertainty is expected to loom large over Quebec's soon-to-be-called fall election. Alexander Silberman explains.
1: We already have too much uncertainty.
2: Quebec Premier Christine Fréchette, leader of the Coalition Avenir Québec, reacting to a policy pivot by the separatist Parti Québécois. Leader Paul Saint-Pierre Plamondon says a referendum is still coming if his party wins the fall election, but not until U.S. President Donald Trump leaves office. Quebecers deserve a calm climate for discussions about their future, he says. The policy shift comes as parties try to appeal to Quebec voters feeling economic anxiety. The last round of tariffs were a major blow to the province's economy, and the trade war is once again top of mind, just days away from the expected start of the fall election. Alexander Silverman, CBC News, Montreal.
0: The federal government has a plan to lower grocery prices, and it includes spending $1 billion on food infrastructure, including wholesale marketplaces known as food hubs and food terminals. Manitoba's only food hub likes the idea if there's demand, but questions how it will balance fair prices for local farmers while lowering your bill at the checkout. The CBC's Rosanna Hempel reports.
3: Manitoba's only food hub is getting a delivery of carrots, tomatoes, and more. Fireweed Food Hub helps connect farmers with wholesale buyers like restaurants and schools. Katie Damon helped found the co-op that runs it.
4: I think a food hub is a great solution to meeting the needs of farmers to increase access to local markets.
3: Food hubs and food terminals, which are bigger than hubs, are part of Canada's national food security strategy. These marketplaces allow independent grocers to buy food in bulk at competitive prices directly from farmers and producers. Here's Damon again.
4: I'm hopeful that in the question of affordability, that there is also a conversation about how farmers can continue to receive fair prices for their products.
3: Ottawa says 10 additional hubs and two terminals will be built or expanded by the end of 2028. Rosanna Hempel, CBC News, Winnipeg.
0: A man who fled persecution in Somalia has been sentenced to 4 years in prison for human smuggling in Canada. 33-year-old Abdi Ali pleaded guilty to helping smuggle people into Canada. In two cases, in the winter of 2024, Ali picked up foreign nationals who had crossed from the U.S. into Manitoba on foot. His lawyer said Ali committed the offenses in a desire to help people facing circumstances like he once did. The judge underscored the dangers of the activity and also suggested with a wife and children, Ali has every reason to never do it again. With time served, he could face another 500 days behind bars and also deportation. And that's the CBC News from Winnipeg. You can always find more on our website at cbc.ca/Manitoba.
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5: That is Megan Ketchison at your CBC News desk. Stay tuned because today on Radio Noon, they're asking you, should elected officials be allowed to stay in office when they're facing criminal charges? This is following calls for Transcona City Councillor Russ Wyatt to step down from his position. Wyatt has been charged with sexual assault and administering a noxious substance and related to an alleged incident in 2023. So what do you think, should elected officials be allowed to stay in office when facing criminal charges? You can join that conversation today at 12:15 with host Marjorie Dowhouse. Well, Sierra Sanders is in now with a final look at your commute. Hello.
6: Hi, Corey. Yeah, still keeping an eye on that fire there on Argyle Street, which we heard Megan mention. Northbound Disraeli there down to one lane. It's your median lane. That's the only lane you have access to as crews work towards that. So you want to keep that in mind and proceed with caution there with that one lane. As well, that closure on Logan Avenue from Weston Street to McPhillip Street. That starts today. All eastbound lanes, the south side sidewalk, will be closed for water work. They're asking eastbound traffic to use Notre Dame. That's the city who's asking traffic to use Notre Dame there for traffic.

0: traffic, and that is expected, that work's expected to last until October 30th. So a little bit of a longer work there, a longer street work there, but something to keep in mind here as we head into the new season. I guess it's back to school season.
1: Thank you very much, Sierra.
0: Thanks.
1: 16 right now, heading for a high today of 23 here in Winnipeg, mainly cloudy. Big thanks to Emily N, Sophia Peralta-Baron, Josh Crabb, Megan Ketchison, Darren Bernhardt, Lana Cole, Jenica Sewell, Sierra Sanders, and Darren Morash. I'm Corey Funk, in for Marcy Maracusa. I'll be back tomorrow here for another edition of Information Radio. Right now, though, The Current.

0: We may bring some of the tariffs down to a level where other countries are, because Canada was paying a higher tariff. But it's going to be a wonderful deal, hopefully a wonderful deal for everybody.
1: Details are emerging about the draft trade deal between Canada and the U.S., including a reduction in auto tariffs. It's unclear if it will be enough to save jobs in that and other industries. The U.S. president agreed to pause potentially devastating new tariffs until Saturday while negotiators finish their work. Also this morning,
2: stepped out of my house to go check the backyard. As soon as I start walking, I spotted a settler start coming down toward me, and he dared to tell me I need to leave. That's his area.
1: We speak with Palestinian-American Luai Reedy, whose family and home have been besieged by Israeli settlers caught up in the latest escalation. The U.S. ambassador to Israel has condemned the attacks as an act of terror. That's coming up in 30 minutes. Then, in an hour, we will bring you an episode of the CBC podcast The Dose with Dr. Brian Goldman. As Meta faces a potentially landmark trial, host Brian Goldman digs into how a social media ban might affect kids' mental health. But we begin with progress towards a trade deal. Good morning. I'm Lindsay Duncombe, sitting in this week for Matt Galloway, and this is The Current. Canada and the United States appear to have reached a tentative deal on tariffs. If the deal is finalized before the midnight deadline on Saturday, it looks like Canada will avert a new 50% tariff that was set to take effect. U.S. President Donald Trump says he has brokered what he calls a very good deal. Yesterday, Prime Minister Mark Carney met with his cabinet and with the premiers to discuss the ongoing negotiations. This is Canada-U.S. Trade Minister Dominic LeBlanc after that meeting.
3: It was a constructive and, frankly, a very important conversation. The Prime Minister updated the premiers on where we were in terms of our discussions with the United States. We have more work to do. Madame Charette participated in the discussion from our embassy in Washington because she is finalizing the important work that we need to do over the next little while.
1: Flavio Volpe is the president of Automotive Parts Manufacturers Association. He also sits on the federal government's advisory committee on Canada-U.S. economic relations. Flavio Volpe, hello.
4: Thanks for having me on, Lindsay.
1: We're waiting for official details here, but I want to get into the details that we are hearing about this deal. Sources are telling CBC that it includes the lowering of the tariff rate on Canadian-made vehicles to 15%. That is down from the current 25%. Is that a good deal for car manufacturers in Canada?
4: Car manufacturers in 2024, the last year before this trade madness, averaged 6% profits from their car assembly and related business. So it's better than being subject to four times your profit margin. Now we're only at two times and change. We have to be careful when we say things in, like improvements or good deals. A good deal is allowing a company, an entrepreneur to invest money and expect a return. Because the industry has been tariff-free for 60 years in a joint market with the U.S., all of the assembly plants here in Canada, and all of them are in Ontario, are designed to ship finished vehicles to the U.S., so we're completely exposed. So it's an improvement, and I know that the Canadian negotiating team, who I'm in constant contact with, are in a tough position and they're grinding it out. But at that level, even with the Americans potentially carrying over a 50% allowance for U.S. content in it, so a reduction.
1: Can you explain what that means?
4: Sure. Right now, the 25% is on the value of the completed vehicle, but the companies can claim up to 50% reduction on that if they can demonstrate to the U.S. American content in that same proportion. So the effective rate is 12.5%. So If he drops it to 15 and the effective rate is 7.5%, it's a big improvement, but it's still more than the profits of these companies.
1: Is it enough to keep auto jobs in Canada?
4: No, I mean, you can use any industry on this. I mean, if you had a pizzeria and the pizzas cost more than you're selling them for, you're not going to have a pizzeria for long. And so the companies are heavily invested here, tens of billions of dollars of factories and capital. What they'd likely do at that level, if the Canadian government and the Ontario government didn't come together with corporate tax changes or other industrial policy changes, they would continue making the cars in the factories that they have now. But when those cars come up for a renewal, and they usually build the same cars for 5 to 7 years, mm-hmm. then the cost of building them in Ontario will be, the cost to them is more than it would cost to build or extend a plant in Ohio.
1: So with what you know about the deal as it stands now, you're saying that there would need to be additional government support in the terms of tax arrangements to keep those plants and those jobs in Canada.
4: Yes, I don't want to be so presumptuous as to say that any of that is owed to anybody. You know, mm-hmm. we're in a very complicated economy here in Canada, and especially here in Ontario. There are a lot of different pressures on government and government funding. But if you want to stay in the auto business, which is the biggest intersection and cluster of science and math in any consumer good, then we have to do something to bring that number below the profit margin. Otherwise, none of these companies are charities, and they're not state-owned Chinese operators that are willing to take a loss as they build market share. They've been here 40 years for the Japanese companies, 120 years for the American companies who we helped build. But they have to face shareholders and quarterly reports. Unfortunately, none of them are Canadian who would make the home team decision to lose money just to wave the flag.
1: Is what we're dealing with now kind of like a stopgap measure where we can not have the new tariffs come in, reduce what exists now, and then lay the groundwork for bringing in Mexico for CUSMA negotiations?
4: Yes, I think that's a reasonable expectation of what's possible. As we talked to the negotiating team, one of the things that we thought that could bring the effective rate down below the profit line is a recognition for the Canadian content that's in those cars, or the Canadian and Mexican content that are in those cars. You know, the three CUSMA partners. And also, if there's a clear path to, okay, look, this is an interim moment, interim number, but we're going to go into chapter and verse renegotiation of the rules of origin for automotive manufacturing in the CUSMA negotiations, that'll further give potential relief. I mean, look, I'm Canadian first. Mm-hmm. And the auto parts suppliers, I represent the biggest Canadian manufacturing companies anywhere across the country. They're Canadians. They fly the flag in front of their factories and in a lot of cases on the uniforms that their employees wear. So we'll work with both levels of government. In 2009 and 2010, when the world fell apart and Canada and Ontario participated in the bailout of General Motors and Fiat Chrysler, we lowered the corporate tax rate for manufacturers by 2%. We allowed them to do a whole bunch of other things that kept them around.
1: Thank you so much for that insight this morning, Flav.

0: Thank you, Lindsay.
1: Flavio Volpe is the president of the Automotive Parts Manufacturers Association. He also sits on the federal government's advisory committee on Canada-U.S. economic relations. Let's bring in Carlo Dade. He is the director of international policy and the New North America Initiative at the School of Public Policy at the University of Calgary. Good morning, Carlo.
2: Morning.
1: You know, as we go through these different messages from Ottawa and Washington, I'm struck by the fact that both countries seem to be highlighting different parts of this tentative deal. The White House is talking about Keystone and energy security. The Ottawa officials are talking about tariff reductions. Is it possible for both countries to be happy here, or is someone going to be the loser?
2: Two really good questions there, and let's separate them. On the first one, the different statements coming out of people who walked out of the same room and supposedly had the same discussion is par for the course for what the Americans have done with these agreements on reciprocal trade, as the Americans call them, agreements really on managing trade. The Americans have done this with 21 other countries ahead of us. We're country number 22 in this list, or on this list. At each of those other agreements, and they range from the EU through Japan, Vietnam, for example, the Vietnamese were shocked at what the Americans tweeted, what President Trump tweeted when they came out of the agreement. So for these other agreements, of which were in the line, standard course, I don't think it's possible to have a good agreement. None of the 21 other countries left the negotiations better than they started off. Everyone else made concessions to get a worse deal. They also faced obscenely high tariffs in exchange for tariffs that were less obscenely high. The Americans are forcing people to take a overall baseline tariff without a trade negotiation, but using executive power. And now it's our turn. And this is happening in conjunction with the CUSMA talks. We're unique in that we have a second set of trade negotiations with the Americans while they're negotiating a new layer on top of that.
1: We know that Prime Minister Mark Carney briefed the premiers yesterday. As part of that meeting, he said he wanted them to be prepared to put booze back on the shelves and to take to use American procurement to bring back on the table. Different reaction from different premiers. We have Quebec saying it's not sufficient information, hopeful about the possibility from David Eby. Do you get the sense that there's unity here?
2: Not yet. And again, this is a unique situation in Canada. Our provinces are closer to Emirates in the UAE than they are American or Mexican states. And the other 21 countries that have gone through this process haven't faced the same tension. The issue is, especially with provincial control over liquor, is that we've caused an own goal here. Alberta and Saskatchewan have opened to U.S. liquor, but sales are through the floor. I think overall down 40%. Beer has cratered. American wine has cratered. We've done it on the prairies without handing the Americans a club, a government-mandated embargo that the Americans can use against us. So hopefully the premiers can come to realize that we can have the impact of sending a message to the Americans without at the same time handing them a club to use against us, which is the government-sponsored or the government-mandated embargo.
1: Before I let you go, I just wanted to touch on steel and aluminum, which has been suffering so much under the current tariffs. Lowering that potentially from 50% to 25%, is that enough to save the steel and aluminum industry in Canada?
2: To save, I don't know. With the Trump administration, you negotiate for time, not for peace. You're not going to have a long-term solution. We had an agreement with the Americans as part of the CUSMA agreement, a side letter that was ratified by Congress and is law that is supposed to limit their use of Section 232 tariffs on steel and aluminum. That didn't do us a lot of good during the second Trump administration. Trump signed it in his first administration. Second administration, he signed it. So

0: even when we go beyond deals on restraining executive power and we try and get something ratified by Congress, we've had trouble having the Americans uphold their end of the bargain. So whether or not this saves us, I think at best we can hope for a pause and a chance to regroup and rethink.
1: Thank you so much for your insight, Carlo.
0: My pleasure.
1: Carlo Dade is the Director of International Policy and the New North America Initiative at the School of Public Policy at the University of Calgary. Laura Dawson is the Executive Director of the Canada-U.S. Future Borders Coalition. She is in Atlanta, Georgia this morning. Good morning, Laura.
2: Good morning, Lindsay.
1: You know, you were talking when we spoke on Monday about how you were parsing through all of the weekend leaks. Now we're parsing through what little scraps of details are coming out. Given what we know now, what do you make of this tentative deal?
2: Oh, I know I keep coming across as an optimist, but by gosh, it is nice to see some firm commitments on the table that at least people can respond to. And as your previous speakers have said, it's not a solution, but it is breathing room. And that's something that businesses have really needed. Also, I think it exemplifies the fact that this isn't a two-person negotiation where people are passing folded sheets of paper across the table saying, you know, good deal or bad deal. This is incredibly complex. And there's stakeholders at all levels who have a say in what goes on. It's industry, it's the provinces. As Flavio is outlining, the calculations with auto sector profitability in the short and long term are extremely difficult. And so we've opened up a lot of new doors in terms of complexity and thinking through the future. But at the same time, we're better off today than we were a week ago.
1: Donald Trump said that American farmers are going to be thrilled with the deal. If you're someone in the dairy sector in Quebec and you hear that American farmers are going to be thrilled, how do you think you'd react to that?
2: I would hope that the folks in the Quebec dairy sector are taking the top line social media tweets from the United States as being a bit of theater and that they are looking more closely at the actual deal that's been negotiated, looking at whether or not the concessions that have been made, which I have heard are manageable, maybe not optimal, but manageable for this moment, that they can live with those. I mean, it's a bit strange to me when he says, you know, all farmers, and I'm like, well, what other sectors have been covered? As far as I know, they're just talking about dairy. But that we know that the president likes some theater. He likes the top line announcements, the images with the Keystone XL pipeline. And if that's what it takes to get a deal and get a little bit of certainty for business, I say go for it.
1: It'll be really interesting to see how those concessions, which you describe as manageable concessions, are really digested by the Canadian public when we know that there hasn't been much of an appetite to concede to the Americans and to Donald Trump at all. How can Ottawa manage concessions in that environment?
2: Yeah, I mean, I think that they have worked really closely with the core sectors on specific reductions, specific positions on auto, steel and aluminum, forest products, etc. And those will be the most challenging, I think, to manage. Where we look at these other sorts of commitments, they are more like best efforts and how do we work together to reinvigorate pipelines? How do we work together on critical minerals? How do we work together on procurement and defense? And I think those are easier to manage. Also easier to manage are removing barriers or issues that haven't been there for a long time anyway, like the provincial booze ban, government procurement, anti-American restrictions in provincial procurement. So if something hasn't been in place long enough to really get embedded, it's not that difficult to eliminate. So we've got different classes of commitments and concessions here. Some are going to be easy, some are going to be difficult, and some, as Flavio was saying, may require the wholesale, you know, restructuring of a key Canadian industry.
1: The other thing that Flavio said is that this is, in a way, biding time until you get to those larger CUSMA negotiations. With what you know now, Laura, and obviously we're still waiting for details, what could this step mean for the future of CUSMA?

0: So we don't have a roadmap for where we are with Kuzma, because this whole notion of a review, annual reviews or 6-year reviews, it's brand new. So we've never done this before. So there isn't a slate that says, okay, and now you talk here and then you do that and the deadline is X. It is all terra incognita. So what it feels like to me, and I'm sorry that that's a very imprecise
1: We're going statement. On vibes here this morning, Laura.
0: The vibe feels like they've got some serious backdrop to a trilateral conversation that may provide more certainty within the Kuzma USMCA for at least certain sectors and make it more likely today that we'll have a renewal or at least a non-withdrawal from that deal, more likely today than it was a week ago. But again, Mexico is going to be a really important part of that conversation with anything in an integrated sector such as autos, but also things like energy.
1: So Mexico comes into the conversation now once this hump has, we've gotten over that.
0: Yeah. And there's been bilateral conversations going on with Mexico, with Canada and the U.S. already. So hopefully the stage has been set for productive final stage conversations, not preliminary getting to know you kind of stuff.
1: Thank you so much for this insight, Laura.
0: You're very welcome. Thank you.
1: Laura Dawson is the executive director of the Canada-U.S. Future Borders Coalition. She is in Atlanta, Georgia. The CBC News is next. Then Israeli settler violence continues in the West Bank. In a moment, we'll hear from a Palestinian American whose house has been attacked and his family threatened. Plus, what this further escalation means for the approaching Israeli elections and Prime Minister Benjamin Netanyahu's hopes to remain in power. That's coming up in 6 minutes. I'm Lindsay Duncombe, and you're listening to The Current.

0: 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The Tragically Hip, a national celebration, a defining cultural moment. 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The CBC News is next. Coming up in an hour, it's Q.
1: When acclaimed playwright and theater director Giovanni C. went back to school a few years ago, he was told to direct something funny. He'll be here to talk about his modern retelling of the 18th century British comedy The Way of the World, set this time in Singapore.
2: This is CBC News. Good morning. I'm Megan Ketchison in Winnipeg at 9 o'clock. Mostly cloudy and 16. Mainly cloudy for most of today and a high of 23. Canadian and U.S. negotiators are working to solidify a new trade deal as the clock ticks down to tomorrow night's extended deadline. Canada-U.S. Trade Minister Dominic LeBlanc is in Washington, meeting at midday with U.S. Trade Representative Jameson Greer and Canadian negotiator Janice Charette. Rafi Bouchikanian tells us what's at stake.
3: Canada is getting some way toward the deal it's been trying to reach since the start of this trade war with the U.S. Sectoral tariffs should be lowered. Now, by how much, we're not clear yet. One source says the levies on steel and aluminum are going from 50 down to 25%. The Canadian side was asking for something in the vicinity of 10 to 12%. Another question, what Ottawa has conceded in return? U.S. President Donald Trump suggested yesterday American farmers are winners in this coming deal. That's prompted concerns on this side of the border that supply management protections for dairy may have been altered or removed, though the federal government insists that's not the case. Prime Minister Mark Carney yesterday spent the afternoon first briefing

0: his cabinet ministers and then his provincial and territorial counterparts. He's asked provinces to get rid of the ban on sales of American liquor should the deal come through. Rafi Bujikanian, CBC News, Ottawa.
1: Many reports of plasma donors left hospitalized or with other serious conditions were misclassified. That according to Health Canada. The government says it's revised down a list of serious adverse events from 27 to 9 after a verification exercise this summer. The incidents date back to 2018. Health Canada says for-profit company Grifols flagged that it had many reported incidents that did not meet that criteria. Andrew Longhurst with the Canadian Centre for Policy Alternatives says the revision is bound to raise a lot of questions.
2: The point of the reporting system is you don't get to go in after the fact. Show us why these changes are being made now, at a time when these kinds of changes raise serious concerns about the integrity of this regulatory approach.
1: Grifols directed questions about reporting criteria to Health Canada. The federal government has a plan to lower grocery prices, and it includes spending $1 billion on food infrastructure, including wholesale marketplaces known as food hubs and grocery food terminals. Manitoba's only food hub likes the idea if there's demand, but questions how it will balance fair prices for local farmers while lowering your bill at the checkout. The CBC's Rosanna Hempel reports.
3: Manitoba's only food hub is getting a delivery of carrots, tomatoes, and more. Fireweed Food Hub helps connect farmers with wholesale buyers like restaurants and schools. Katie Damon helped found the co-op that runs it.
4: I think a food hub is a great solution to meeting the needs of farmers to increase access to local markets.
3: Food hubs and food terminals, which are bigger than hubs, are part of Canada's national food security strategy. These marketplaces allow independent grocers to buy food in bulk at competitive prices directly from farmers and producers. Here's Damon again.
4: I'm hopeful that in the question of affordability, that there is also a conversation about how farmers can continue to receive fair prices for their products.
3: Ottawa says 10 additional hubs and two terminals will be built or expanded by the end of 2028. Rosanna Hempel, CBC News, Winnipeg.
1: A man in Steinbach is hoping to fill a transportation gap in smaller Manitoba cities. 3 years ago, Justice Ola Dele landed in Manitoba after a friend suggested he move to Steinbach. When he arrived, he was surprised to find how few transportation options there were. Instead of complaining about the problem, he decided to create a solution.
5: People want to go for grocery shopping. People want to pick their children from school. People want to go on hiking and all that. So Kodogo is a tool that helps people move easily without a fear of how would you get back to where you're going.
1: Kodogo launched in Steinbach in May. It has gained 360 users through word of mouth. It launched in Winkler last week. That's the news from Winnipeg. In the forecast for today, mainly cloudy, a high of 23. Brandon, sunny today. There will be a mix of sun and cloud and then a bit of fog, a high of 24. Dauphin, a mix of sun and cloud, chance of showers later on in the day. It'll be muggy and you're looking at a high of 24.
6: I'm Lindsay Duncombe and you're listening to The Current. For more than a week, Israeli settlers besieged Palestinian homes in the village of Kusra in the West Bank. Palestinians were left trapped inside, cut off from necessities. The situation is part of a bigger surge in Israeli settler violence and occupation of Palestinian land in the West Bank. According to the UN, more than 1,430 attacks on Palestinians by settlers took place this year, and 3,800 Palestinians have been displaced from their homes. The ongoing siege in Kusra pushed Luai Reedy, who lives in Ohio, to travel to his hometown in the West Bank earlier this week. His brother and nephew were one of the families trapped in a home he owns, which was surrounded by settlers. Luai joins me now. Good morning.
7: Good morning.
6: Where are you now?
7: I am currently in my house in Kusra in the West Bank, and I am under siege with my brother and another family in the neighbor.
6: Describe that for me.
7: It's all kind of mixed with emotions and frustrations and terrifying dealing with the situation here. there's

0: a lot of military stationed around this house. There is like hundreds of them. On top of this, yet to prevent the settlers coming to my house, first morning, stepped out of my house to go check the backyard. As soon as I start walking, I spotted a settler start coming down toward me. And he really managed to make it to me, to my face, and he dared to tell me I need to leave. That's his area. And IDF were there, did not do anything about it. The IDF asked me if I can go home. I said, no, that's my property. He said, well, it is a closed military zone. I said, it is my property. It's my yard. I'm staying in my yard. And he was negotiating with the settler, or probably begging him just to move away. Another incident, the same settler was able to come in front of my house, driving an ATV and in front of the IDF, and they came again to ask him to leave. So this house has been under siege. It was by the settlers. Now it's adding the IDF as unable, and they failed to remove the settlers from this area.
1: Remind us what happened to your brother and nephew last week.
0: Well, my brother and nephew and the neighbors been dealing with the settlers for months now. However, last week, things got escalated into a dangerous situation when the settlers came and built a tent in front of the house and created a block on the house. The house and the neighbor house become under siege. They could not leave the house. No one can come provide them any food, any water, any supplies whatsoever.
1: Why did you travel to the West Bank from Ohio, make the decision to go towards the violence?
0: I was watching all these attacks by the settlers live on my security cameras. I watched a lot of attacks live, and I was under a lot of stress, a lot of pressure dealing with this. Until my brother was under siege, when I spoke to him, he said, they went to the extreme. They blocked me off, and I'm not sure what to do. I'm alone with my son. We don't have much food. And I asked him, how much do you have food? He said, they only have a small bag of bread and other food. And I told my son, we need to cut down on food because we're not sure how soon anyone can bring us food. You know, that's it was like emotional to me. My own brother in my own house. He's trapped, terrified for his life. And I told him, I will come. I'll do whatever it takes to provide you food and supplies to the house. I will call the U.S. Embassy. I will call the U.S. members. I will do anything possible we can do. So I decided to come instead of living a nightmare watching this happening live on security cameras. It's easier for me just to live in it, you know. And that's who I am. I'm with him right now.
1: How hard was it for you to get to the house?
0: It was hard to begin with to leave my wife, my two daughters. I have a 10-year-old girl that she was terrified when I left and asking me, are you really going to go sleep in this house? What's going to happen to you? Are the settlers going to attack you? Are you going to come back for us? I don't care that I left my business. I have a successful business in Ohio. But when it comes to family, you know, it was a lot of emotions leaving. Other than the difficulties that we have to coordinate with the Israeli military, that someone can escort me to my own house. So we have to do a lot of calls, a lot of coordinations. I have to wait until a military vehicle drive and someone drive behind that military vehicle to escort me to my own house.
1: What has those interactions with the Israeli military been like?
0: Well, the Israeli military saying they're here.

0: here to protect us. Well, honestly, what I'm seeing, that's not the case. First of all, they evacuated our neighbor's house and they took over. They forced our neighbor, wife and a husband and two girls. They are stationed in that house, and that family is living with me right now. They have another family in my house living with me.
1: How many people are in the house?
0: Right now, me, my brother, and my nephew, and the other family, that Yusuf and his wife, and I have two girls, 2 years old and 4 years old.
1: And is it possible to come and go?
0: Absolutely not. Actually, his mother and his brother and his sister, they live 20 meters behind us. And they are unable to go see them. They have not seen them in the last 4 days. And they wave to each other from the windows and the fence. Today, I spoke, because a lot of news, a lot of media came in today. They were able to make it to the house. And a spokesperson of the IDF came in. And I asked personally, you know, it's sad, those kids, they sit here for hours waving to their grandmother. They couldn't see her. Can they go see her? So they escort them for 30 minutes. They said, okay, you have 30 minutes to go see them. And they said, now you can come back. And it is a sad situation, that what's going on in this area here.
1: How concerned are you for your safety?
0: I've been saying this. I am very, very concerned for my own safety. I'm concerned for my family's safety. I'm concerned for that, for even for the neighbor's safety. Because even though there's a lot of military around the house, Israeli settlers is still able to make it to my house and stand in front of me, and my face telling me I need to leave. It's my area. So I ask myself, and we have always internal talk and discussion with my brother and other neighbors, what's going to happen to us if the military leave and the international media stop coming here? They're going to leave us with the settlers to attack us again.
1: You worry about that?
0: Absolutely.
1: The U.S. ambassador to Israel, Mike Huckabee, has condemned the actions of the settlers. What more do you want from the U.S. government?
0: I mean, I've been saying this. I appreciate what he's saying, condemning the Israeli settlers, but that's not enough, because we need an action on the ground to be removed and give us the freedom and the safety to go in and out from the house. As of now, that's not happening. Nothing happened on the ground.
1: So what do you want the government to do?
0: They have to do something to enforce what they're saying on the social media and on the news. Even the military condemned it, as the Israeli officials condemned it, the settlers' leaders condemned it, but no one able to enforce it on the ground. So what I'm asking, that someone needs to make some changes and enforce it on the ground. I still have behind my house two caravans or vans where the settlers sleep. When the settlers, when I spotted him coming toward me, he came out of that caravan. They brought it in earlier, probably 3 months ago. Those has not been removed. They are illegal. The settlers themselves illegal. If they're saying they're here to remove the settlers, why they haven't removed those caravans for them?
1: What do you want the international community to know about what's happening in the West Bank right now?
0: Well, what's happening to everyone in the West Bank? I'm not the only one. A couple months ago, I watched a family close by to our village. It's only 15 minutes a drive from here. It's called Jalud, the Tubasi family. The settlers put a siege on that family. And they were succeeded, though. The family were forced to leave the houses. There's two houses. And immediately the settlers went in and they raised their flag, the yellow flag on those houses. And I was next. And this is a pattern. If they succeeded here, they're going to go to the next village, to the next house, and keep going. So the international and all the officials need to put an end to this so everybody can live in peace.
1: Well,

0: will you do now? How long do you plan to stay?
1: Well, I am living hour by hour, day by day, but I'm committed to stay here until I feel that my family is safe and my house is safe and protected.
0: How confident are you that that could happen?
1: I'm not too confident. I have hope, but the way things going right now, I'm not too optimistic the way it's going. So I'm hoping that something different is going to happen to prevent those settlers coming back.
0: Hopefully we can check in with you again. Thank you so much for talking with us today.
1: Thank you. Thank you. Bye-bye.
0: Luai Reedy is a Palestinian-American whose house was under siege in the West Bank by Israeli settlers, trapping his brother and his nephew inside. We reached him in the West Bank. Dalia Shindlin is a political analyst, columnist, and author of The Crooked Timber of Democracy in Israel. She's been listening in from Tel Aviv. Dalia, good morning.
2: Hi, and thank you for having me on the show.
0: I'd like if you could put that interview in context for us. Hearing Luai describe the situation that they're in, how significant are these settler sieges in the context of the ongoing violence we've been seeing in the West Bank?
2: Well, on one hand, they're very significant because they represent a policy that this government has undertaken and in many ways accelerated. I should say that the very broad policy by which Israel has been taking over all of the West Bank, really over decades of occupation and in various ways making it more permanent, taking over in many cases private land, building its own settlements, but also essentially finding ways to displace Palestinians. In the long term, that has been going on for decades. The difference is that under this government, first of all, it's much more open and declared that the aim is annexation, full annexation. And at the very technical level, these towns and this village and his home is in what is designated under the Oslo Accords of the 1990s, Area B. Now, this is very technical, but ultimately, Israel was supposed to have still ongoing military and civilian control in Area C, which is where most settlements are. That was formally agreed during the 1990s. Area B is under Israeli security control, but it is supposed to be under Palestinian Authority control for everything to do with civilian affairs, including land use and property and everything that manages civilian life. One of the things that's really significant here is that the settlers have made it a very open aim to go into Area B. So beyond the areas that Israel is in some ways technically recognized as controlling for now. And then ultimately, of course, the settlers also want to go into Area A, the areas where Palestinian authorities are supposed to be completely in control. Now, it's a bit of a fiction because those Oslo Accords have deteriorated so significantly. But the fact that they're trying to really take over houses one by one in Area B is just further evidence of how fast this government is trying to continue de facto annexation on the ground until certainly as much as they can before the elections in late October.
0: You wrote an opinion piece earlier this week for the Israeli publication Haaretz about trying to get to this area. What was that like?
2: It's very difficult, and it's difficult for a couple of reasons. One is that in the area of this cluster of Palestinian villages, almost every connecting road has been blocked. And that means these are, you know, oftentimes small roads that start off paved but then peter out into kind of dirt roads, and that almost everyone has been sort of blocked by a mound of earth or a chain or a gate. And UN agencies have tried to document this and count them, and there are about 900 such movement blockades all throughout the West Bank, which means that if you're living there day to day, you're basically trapped. You can't get out of your village. I mean, Luai talked about not being able to leave the home. But even if you can leave your homes, it's very hard to move between these different villages. And we actually drove around in circles each time, getting blocked somehow. And it gets very confusing and extraordinarily frustrating. Once you actually reach the home, there is, as he pointed out, the blockade isn't only from the inside. From the outside, the soldiers are there to stop anyone who's coming to see the homes. Although, as we have seen and documented in many videos, when Israeli settlers show up and just hang around, the soldiers are pretty comfortable with them and let them hang around. But when we got up there as two journalists, they basically chased us off.
0: In that story, you shared the picture that you took of a billboard along the way. What did it say?
2: There are many such billboards, but that the settlers are basically saying, with the backing of government ministers, we are going to redeem the lands in areas A and B. And so they are

0: very consciously stating this openly for anyone to see, which is important because for a long time, Israel was maintaining a kind of outward posture that it was just waiting for the conditions to be ripe, you know, for some sort of negotiation and future agreement. This government makes no such pretensions. They are open about wanting to take over all of that land. Now, theoretically, it's settlers who are saying those things, but they're billboards with government ministers saying we're going to give you all of these tax benefits and financial incentives to be there. And we should support what they are calling ranchers, because a lot of these efforts take place in the form of not just individual settlements, but, for example, agriculture ranches or archaeological sites where settlers take over and say, oh, now this land can't be used by Palestinians because we have our, you know, ranch or archaeological site. So there are signs supporting all of those kinds of efforts. Only a small part of the West Bank, I should point out, the part where Israeli settlements already are in a way that the Oslo Accords never allowed settlements, but allowed Israel to remain in control. That's Area C. And that is 60% of the West Bank. So all of these areas we're talking about, B and A together, are still only about 40% of the West Bank, which itself is just part of what was supposed to be a Palestinian state. But right now we're very far away from that, you know, with the situation in Gaza and the West Bank being treated very, very differently by the international community, and no progress towards anything comprehensive.
1: It is interesting to see how the Israeli government is characterizing the violence that's happening. We have Prime Minister Benjamin Netanyahu saying these settler attacks are being done by a handful of troubled youth. What do you make of that characterization?
0: Not much. It's frankly not true. Yes, true that many of the people conducting the actual violent acts, which are a form of terrorism, of course, are young. They can be in their teens or 20s or 30s. But the fact that they are just some sort of rogue group that doesn't represent policy is, you know, simply wrong. I mean, these are people, they wouldn't be able to do these things if the authorities really wanted to crack down on them. There is a lot of toleration by the army. Sometimes there are incidents of the army either tolerating, standing by while they are committing these violent attacks, occasionally even participating. And sometimes it's just too chaotic, but ultimately, you know, to know exactly who, whether it's the settlers or the army and how clashes got started. But for the most part, the army is there and allowing this to happen. And it's part of a broader policy. You know, there is a debate about whether the army is losing control over these, you know, gangs of settlers who are out, you know, really every day committing some form of attacks on Palestinians in that region, whether it's personal attacks, whether it's stealing their property, their livestock, doing damage to their infrastructure, sometimes something like a pogrom. I mean, Israelis have begun to call these pogroms, setting homes on fire. Remember, Israel has very robust institutions between the army and its intelligence, you know, its intelligence services. They have very elaborate counterterrorism operations when it comes to Palestinians that have been in the past used when needed against Jewish terrorism. There is every possibility of cracking down on them if the government wanted to. They do not want to. And so the idea that it's troubled, at-risk youth who are out of control doesn't make any sense in the Israeli context. We also know it's many more people who are involved than the prime minister has said. He has said at points that there are 70 people. Then he said, well, maybe there are 150 such people. By most accounts, I can figure out there are way more than that. And again, none of them could really operate without the backing of all the authorities. And, you know, there's also, I think, a general understanding that the ministers of the government who are in charge of policy with relation to the settlements, particularly the Minister of Finance, who is also a minister in the Ministry of Defense. It gets a little complicated. He's not the Minister of Defense, but he has a secondary portfolio there, essentially being responsible for all of these activities. Everybody is aware that this is a radical fundamentalist pro-annexation minister himself, Bezalel Smotrich. And so it's not just him, but there are numerous other ministers in the government who are giving their very explicit approval. Again, he's the one who's on billboards saying, we're going to give you tax benefits for living out here, et cetera. So this is much more comprehensive than just a bunch of rogue youth.
1: How are Israelis reacting to this? Are they divided?
0: They are divided about it. But I will say that, you know, there has been, because it serves, I think, the Israeli leadership to show the world and particularly the Trump administration that they're taking this seriously, there have been many more expressions of condemnation of the kinds of activities that really count as Jewish terror. There have been even right-wingers saying, this is Jewish terror. we need to crack down on this. And as

0: The result, the Israeli public has come to accept that there are unacceptable things going on there. Do I think it's the highest priority among the Israeli public right now? Not particularly. There are surveys from the Israel Democracy Institute showing that a plurality or even a majority of Israelis think they should be dealt with more severely to rein in that those kinds of activities. But I wouldn't say it's the overwhelming top priority of most Israelis, because it's simply overshadowed for the most part by everything else going on.
1: Well, and some of that condemnation coming from the Trump administration in the form of the U.S. ambassador calling this terrorism. Before we let you go, I just want to look forward, because there are national elections in October. What effect do you think that will have on the situation?
0: Well, it's a very good question. Nobody really knows, because, of course, it depends on the outcome of the elections. I wouldn't say it's impossible for Netanyahu to be the next prime minister again, but it does seem less likely at this point. So if we're talking about a government led by, let's say, the current most prominent politician from the opposition parties, who is a former chief of staff, and let's say he manages to put together a coalition of parties that are representing what Israelis consider to be center-right, centrist parties, and maybe even some left-wing parties, I don't expect a fundamental change in the ultimate problem behind all this, which is the lack of political resolution, a horizon for a Palestinian state, self-determination, and end of the occupation. And I don't think an opposition government will do those things. However, I do think that if there is a government led by the opposition figures I just mentioned, that I think they will make it a point to try to crack down on some of this violence, the settler terrorism against Palestinians, largely for the reasons you just pointed out. It's not good for Israel's position in the world. It's antagonizing the Trump administration. And I think it makes Israelis feel better about themselves to know that they're doing something about this while they don't have to worry about actually undermining settlement growth and the occupation itself or dealing with long-term negotiations. So in a way, it may be valuable if the next government cracks down. And I do think that they would have the political support to do that also from the public. But I also think it will remain cosmetic and, in fact, a bit of a distraction from the much more significant issue. And of course, I don't want to belittle those kinds of crackdowns. Of course, every Palestinian family like Luai, who was interviewed, will live a better life without those individual attacks. But the fact is, in the long term, that kind of violence will always continue until Palestinians are able to govern themselves.
1: Thank you so much for joining us, Dalia.
0: Thank you for having me.
1: Dalia Shendlin is a political analyst, columnist, and author of The Crooked Timber of Democracy in Israel. We reached her in Tel Aviv. Coming up after your regional update, Canada's Bill C-34 aims to restrict social media access for people under the age of 16. Supporters say this could help reduce rising rates of depression, anxiety, and social isolation. But critics argue it's not that simple. Coming up in an episode of the CBC podcast, The Dose, Dr. Brian Goldman asks, how might a social media ban affect kids' mental health? That's in 90 seconds. I'm Lindsay Duncombe, and you're listening to The Current.

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Good morning. I'm Megan Ketchison in Winnipeg at 9:30. It's cloudy and 17. Mainly cloudy today and a high of 23. Northbound Israeli has been reduced to one lane as crews battle a fire at a boarded up home on Argyle Street. The city says only one median lane is open and is asking people to use alternative routes if possible. In a social media post, the union representing firefighters is cautioning drivers to slow down and watch for firefighters and other emergency crews in the area. Health Canada says there have been fewer serious adverse reactions among plasma donors than it originally reported. The federal agency says it cut down a list of 27 incidents to 9 after reviewing reports from clinics this summer. The reports date back to 2018. Health Canada says for-profit company Grifols flagged that many of its reports did not meet the regulatory criteria. Health policy expert Andrew Longhurst says the revisions raise a lot of questions, and he argues that some would be answered if the system would be more transparent. And a Made in Manitoba app could change the face of transportation in small Manitoba communities. Codigo, created by Steinbach resident Justice Oladele, launched it in May, originally from

0: government tabled a bill in June to ban social media for kids under 16. So in this episode of The Dose, what we know about how social media bans impact kids' mental health.
1: Hi, I'm Dr. Brian Goldman. Welcome to The Dose. Young people spend more time on TikTok and Instagram than any other age group. Among teens, screen time correlates with low self-esteem, anxiety, cyberbullying, and depression. The federal government has introduced Bill C-34, the Safe Social Media Act, which would restrict social media access for kids under 16 years of age. It would also regulate access to chatbots like ChatGPT. So this week we're asking, how might a social media ban affect my child's mental health? Hi, Shimmy. Welcome back to The Dose.
2: Thank you, Brian. Happy to be here.
1: Remind me, how often do you have screen time conversations with your own kids?
2: Well, it's interesting because there's 20, 18, and 16 right now. And my 16-year-old is completely in a different generation. She grew up with a lot more awareness and limits early, so I hardly have to talk to her about it. But my older two, especially my eldest, he has ADHD, and I tend to see him falling more into the traps. So with him, I'd say it's a couple times a week still, even though he's 20. But also my husband, myself, he reminds me sometimes I'm on my phone after my own rules, and I remind him. So I would say it's a major, probably daily conversation among the five people in my family.
1: And of course, not just that, but because of your science background, you're the perfect person to talk to about this. But before we begin, can you give us a hi, my name is, tell us what you do and where you do it.
2: Hi, my name is Dr. Shimmy Kang. I am trained as an addiction psychiatrist, and I've been doing that professionally, clinically, seeing people from all walks of life for over 25 years. And then relevant to this topic, my last book is The Tech Solution, Creating Healthy Habits for a Digital World. And I just released The Healthy Tech Solution for Parents and Educators, which is really helping schools, teachers, and parents, along with young people, to manage this very important issue of technology, AI, and how we deal with it with young people.
1: Okay, looking forward to the conversation. I have to begin with a bit of a preamble. There's a lot of details that we don't know about this Bill C-34. So I think I've got to get that out there. And we haven't seen any enabling regulations, which will be brought forward, assuming the legislation passes down the road. So I want to begin, Shimmy, just by asking you, there's talk about Canada's plans to ban social media for people under the age of 16. You've had a look at what we have so far in the legislation. What does it actually do when it comes to young people in social media?
2: Great question. I think we're all trying to really pin that down. And I would say that, you know, I'm going to talk about the pros and cons. In general, I think it's a step in the right direction. The children of Canada do need protection, regulation. We need government, parents, teachers, everyone. And so this bill does do a couple of really important things to help children. So number one, it shifts the burden of proof more towards tech companies because it's asking them to prove that their environment is safe for kids before they get to access the under 16 market in Canada, and trying to force some structural safety by design. Now that's in complete odds to what's been happening before, which is addiction by design, or a term called persuasive design. These platforms are designed to be addictive, and we know they are. So the bill also is asking for strict takedown mandates, requiring immediate 24-hour removal of high-sensitivity harms, including things like child exploitation, non-consensual deepfakes. Those are really important. So I think I'm seeing the right intention, and we do need to hold tech companies accountable. Of course, there is debate and it's not perfect. And there's certainly some areas that I think could be done better.
1: What is the main goal of the legislation when it comes to kids' mental health? What are they trying to accomplish that would have a positive impact on mental health?
2: Well, I can't speak for what the government's trying to accomplish, but my sense is, from what I'm hearing out there, is that there's been very strong advocate groups from parents, from educators saying that, look, we have a mental health crisis that is linked to social media and technology. So what we know right now is social media is

0: linked to anxiety, depression, addiction, gaming disorder, internet addiction disorder, or medical diagnoses in Europe, not yet here. We know there's connections with body image disturbance, social skills impairment, rising rates of loneliness, sleep deprivation, and the list goes on. And we know that the algorithms and social media and gaming, even because there was an inclusion for AI in here, and AI has been around for a long time in social media and gaming platforms and shopping platforms, actually, that all of those are designed specifically. And the young brain, because it is not fully developed, because there's this mismatch that the amygdala and limbic systems are developed and they govern emotion and peer approval, yet the cortex isn't developed, and that governs risk assessment, long-term planning, impulse control, critical thinking. That mismatch puts young people at most risk, but everybody is. So my guess is they are trying to mitigate those risks, those mental health, physical health in terms of sleep deprivation and all of the things that come with that, and sitting and sedentary posture, and the list goes on, and social health with this policy.
1: Let's drill down and talk a little bit more about the proposed legislation. Online services could be exempt from the ban if they implement something called adequate safeguards. Any idea what some examples are of what these social media platforms could do?
0: So these platforms are known to have some structural aspects that are proven very clearly, whether it's from a tech point of view, mental health point of view, consumer user, that attract individuals and keep them hooked. Okay, it's called the attention economy. And the first iteration of AI was called the race to the bottom of the brainstem. So what we see there are things like infinite scrolling. So replacing these auto-playing algorithm features of, let's say, infinite scroll with more choice, more delay, just those small seconds of breaks can help reduce the compulsive, addictive aspects of these platforms. So replacing those with user-directed search or a finite, chronologically capped feed that prevents addiction loops. Also, a default off of something called predatory features. So just automatically turning off things like read receipts or location tracking or things that might indirectly and unknowingly put minors in harm with predators online. And also things like algorithmic detoxification, meaning legally banning specific engines that show repetitive content relating to extreme, let's say, weight loss, body image issues, suicidal ideation, because right now they're all there. So those are some of the structural things they're looking for tech companies with fines. And well, banning the companies from operating in Canada and fining them if they don't comply.
1: I have to ask, do age-based social media restrictions actually improve youth mental health? Do we have any evidence of that? And if so, what is it?
0: I think when you look at Australia, which is the first country that did it, that would be where we're looking at data. Now, data is still coming out. And I think, what does success mean? So on a national platform, I haven't seen data that is overwhelmingly saying this is improving. There is some anecdotal data. It's still very, very early. Things like emergency room visits, suicidal ideation, that type of data. Now, what is success? So if a family says, you know what, this ban helped my son get off his gaming platforms, and let's say my daughter get off social media, and they're back engaged in school, and then they're sports and healthy again, then that's a success, right, from that level. So I think time will tell us what the population research shows. But at an individual level, the parents wanted it. And we're seeing the parents who wanted it now are using it as a lever, as a negotiation, as something that they can use, just like a driver's license restriction age and alcohol restriction age, to try to get to a healthier choice.
1: I want to address the other side of the argument. We know the mental health risks of letting young people use social media without restriction, or at least if it doesn't prove cause and effect. We certainly have seen the correlations with, you know, various mental health disorders. But then there's this other side. You know, what are the risks of cutting young people off from social media?
0: Yeah. So I think first, the big risk is the perceived impediment of their autonomy and sovereignty by government in general. And I

0: think that is a reaction that we underestimated, even in COVID with vaccine regulations, et cetera. People have been very sensitive throughout history, and especially, I say, since COVID, to being told how to live their lives. And I think teenagers, like I said, are sensitive to that. Now, not all tech is bad. I advocate for something called a tech diet solution. So there is healthy tech. There's toxic tech, which is what we're trying to prevent, that whole list we just both talked about. In the middle of that, there's junk tech. It's like sugar, right? It's eating a bag of chips or candy. Little bit's okay. Too much will harm you. But what you're talking about is the healthy tech. So there are young people who are climate change activists, who are musicians, who are authors, who are coders and building amazing websites and doing all kinds of positive things. There are neurodivergent youth and LGBTQ plus youth living in rural communities or living in unsupportive homes who found online communities that help them validate and share their identity. And there's people with rare conditions, and I'm actually one of those. I have a rare genetic condition called Ehlers-Danlos disorder. I have hypermobility. I struggled with severe chronic pain. I found a community online. I got advocacy, and there's an amazing podcast called Bendy Bodies where I found my neurosurgeon. I just had surgery. I ended up in Denver getting actually healthy tech implanted in my body. All of that came from my access to community. So not all tech is bad. There's healthy tech. There's the junk. There's the toxic. We have to educate young people and ourselves to know the difference, but we don't want to demonize or idolize technology. It's the fire, super powerful. Let's use it to our advantage.
1: And yet, there are examples of bans on social media that have been enacted, and I think we need to talk about those. You've mentioned Australia. Australia has one of the most overarching bans. Like it or not, as a policy, and you've already suggested that maybe it's not as nuanced as it should be, how successful has Australia been in limiting young people's access to social media?
0: Not very, actually. If you're just asking the question of limiting, what they found was a surge in something called VPN downloads. VPN is like a loophole. I think it's virtual private network and very hard to verify. And so they found that go up. And then that, of course, supported this idea that teenagers will just find a workaround, right? But I would say at the same time, data is early. We don't know population studies, individual cases. Many schools are reporting that they are finding their communities better, less bullying, more interaction, more focus. Teachers are happier. So I think time will tell, but we have anecdotal evidence. But if we're just looking at loopholes, yes, young people are finding them. And that's where really being serious to the tech companies about preventing those and the structural design, I think, is a key aspect to it.
1: Germany and Denmark have slightly different rules. What can you tell us about the efforts in those countries to limit social media access for younger people?
0: Theirs are more nuanced as well. And the big thing that I like, and again, we don't have the data and what this is saying, but they allowed something called parental exemption. Now, what that does is it brings parents into the conversation. So if there's a 13-year-old or a 15-year-old that wants it, let's say, to follow their favorite basketball star or do something, now the parents can say, oh, okay, let's talk about healthy tech, junk tech, toxic tech, and bringing them into the conversation. So I would say that's their biggest plus. Now, they are iterating as well. And actually, UK, I believe, is iterating on their previous policy, saying they want to ban, they're using the word ban, social media. So it's hard to keep up, truthfully. But I think Canada is in a good place where we can look at what everyone else is doing. We still have some time to gather that data until we get to that final proposal.
1: The proposed legislation in Canada also has language surrounding AI chatbots like ChatGPT. What can you tell us about that?
0: Yeah, and I think that's really, really important because AI has always been there, like I said. So the first iteration of AI was known by the industry as a race to the bottom of the brainstem. It was all about attention economy capturing it. This next iteration of AI, the chatbots, the industry is saying it's the race to attachment.

0: Meaning it's not just about keeping you there. It's about having a relationship with that chatbot. So what we are seeing now, which we've never seen before, a new medical diagnosis, AI attachment disorder, where people are attached emotionally to their chatbots. Young people are asking their chatbots. 7 out of 10, I believe, are asking them personal questions, things they would ask a friend, relative, or parent. We're seeing things like AI psychosis. So including AI is a good move by Canada. It hasn't been done in other countries, as far as I know, in this way. And we absolutely have to address AI. The problem here is AI now is being allowed in schools. So here, there are certain school districts which are allowing AI in senior schools. Parents, some are saying, great, our kids need to know this. Others are like, no, this is way too soon. We don't even let a toy go to market that hasn't been tested and regulated. Why would we let these powerful AI chatbots into our schools? So it's a really important topic and debate. I'm glad that Canada is saying we want to see guardrails, safety around AI chatbots specifically.
1: You've touched on this briefly, but I think people listening to this conversation need to understand in a bit more detail, what is it about the developing brains of young people that put them at particular risk of being exploited and having their mental health compromised by social media?
0: So the top layer of our human brain, the cortex, is a thinking layer. Okay. This is the layer of critical thinking, of analysis, impulse control, planning, what we call executive functioning, waiting, delayed gratification, choices, all of it. This top layer is not fully matured until mid-20s. And the range varies. Gender is non-binary, but we know women generally around 22, 23, males generally later. There's a spectrum there. So when I talk about this, I say the human body finishes its puberty by 19 for sure, in most cases, and it finishes its puberty in its brain after 25. So that is the key feature here among young people. Now, because that isn't fully developed, and then the lower part of their brain, right, the amygdala, the limbic system, the amygdala is their reactive brain, the stress response, and the limbic is more the emotional brain, right? So we think of brain evolution, it's like instinctual, reptile, and then emotional, and then thinking. And that's why young children, like toddlers, they're so emotional. They have tantrums, they're screaming, crying, they're happy. They haven't even regulated that emotional piece yet. So this mismatch is a real dangerous situation when you're a teenager and you are spending 8 to 12 hours on platforms. This is outside of school, okay? Outside of school, where the average Canadian is about 5.6 hours is what the data is showing. Just like alcohol is probably underreported, I would say it's higher than that. So let's say 7 hours after school on platforms that are designed to keep your attention, keep your focus, keep you sitting, keep you staring at that blue light, more than any of the actual healthy behavior. So there's two parts to the problem. One is the technology itself is driving addiction, anxiety with those variable rewards, with, you know, the likes, all of those features I mentioned. And then the other part is preventing routine regular sleep, routine regular social connection, routine regular exposure to sunlight, walking, all of those things that give us health and well-being.
1: Law or no law, what can parents, guardians, and teachers do to help young people now with social media?
0: It's simple, but not easy. So my background is in addiction and motivational therapy, and there's a mantra, simple is not easy, knowing is not doing, doing leads to being. So the tech diet solution, just like food, okay? So food is a big topic. It's pretty simple to eat healthy, right? We kind of know now, but we have an obesity, diabetes crisis because it's designed to be addictive, and the food industry is going to keep iterating something different that's going to get us confused again. So let's use the same paradigm and let's at least try. So let's educate our children. There's healthy tech. Healthy tech is anything that leads to positive community building, creativity and learning, and self-care. So use tech to count your step,

0: help your sleep, listen to mindfulness apps, use music. You got your bird sounds, you got your calming music, you got your community building activism, FaceTiming grandparents, loved ones, building your university profile and learning. There's so much creativity learning. So that's what we want to guide young people to do on tech. Unfortunately, most of them are consuming junk tech, like sugar. So it's just like teenagers are only eating junk food. That's what we're seeing most of the time, and they're on their own. So that is the addictive aspect, eating a bag of chips, no value, scrolling, mindless, nothing wrong with video game and social media, but it's the mindlessness of it, right? Just like junk food, and then avoid the toxic stuff, the bullying, the hate, the sleep deprivation as well, polarization, misinformation. So it's about education. What happens is we like to think in black and white, things get polarized, it's good or bad. So the way we show up, we either show up in our relationships in three ways. Either we show up as a shark. I'll use myself as a parent and psychiatrist. I can be a shark psychiatrist, meaning I give prescriptions. You need ADHD medications. You're depressed, whatever. Here it goes, right? Here are the side effects. I can show up as a jellyfish, which is permissive, lacking focus, rules, overwhelmed. Like, okay, you should really quit smoking marijuana. And that's it. I'm not really doing anything else. Or I can show up in this middle ground as a dolphin. That approach, if you think of the body of the animal, is meant to describe an authoritative approach, not authoritarian shark or tiger or helicopter parent or whatever the metaphor is, not permissive jellyfish, overwhelmed, I don't know what to do. Present, firm, think of the body of the animal. You're firm as a doctor, as a nurse, as a parent. My role here is guiding healthy tech.
1: Well, there's a lot to think about there, Dr. Shimi Kang. I want to thank you for coming back on The Dose to talk about the impact of some proposed legislation to curb the use of social media by young people age 16 and under. And we'll have to see what the legislation actually shows and what the regulations are, assuming that it passes. Dr. Shimi Kang, thank you once again for coming on The Dose.
0: Thank you, Brian. And thank you for letting me talk about this incredible thing, our human brain. So thank you so much.
1: Dr. Shimi Kang is a psychiatrist, creator of the Healthy Tech Solution for Parents and Educators, and a clinical associate professor at UBC. Here's your Dose of Smart Advice. Canada's federal government wants to curb the use of social media by young people. Bill C-34, the Safe Social Media Act, would force social media platforms, live streaming services, and adult content services to restrict accounts for children under 16 years of age. The proposed law would ban adult content services in that age group. But other social media platforms would be able to seek exemptions from the law, provided they implement adequate safeguards to protect kids. The criteria for those exemptions have yet to be determined. The bill also sets out criteria for AI chatbots like ChatGPT. The proposed law would not restrict the use of chatbots by age. It would require that they develop measures to respond when a user of any age expresses thoughts of self-harm or an intention to commit an act that could cause death or serious bodily harm to an individual. The government proposes setting up a digital safety commission to develop regulations, assess compliance, and manage complaints. It's unclear when the ban would come into effect and how long it would take for exemptions to be granted. Parents and advocates here in Canada and around the world have been pressuring governments to address social media's addictive features and limit access to predatory and sometimes dangerous content. Psychologists say that design features like infinite scroll promote longer duration use. Kids who spend more time on social media platforms like TikTok and Instagram are more likely to experience low self-esteem, anxiety, and depression. In 2025, Australia became the first country to set a minimum age to possess an account on TikTok, YouTube, and Meta's Instagram and Facebook. But the ban has been far from absolute. Kids have reportedly been able to get around the restrictions. The social media ban has blocked roughly 40% of users under 16 from accessing services. Critics of outright bans say teens can benefit from social media. They say it helps teens stay in touch with friends, learn new skills, and engage in community organizing such as climate change activism. Many parents want a say in deciding how much access their teens have to social media. In Germany, social media platforms have generally required parental consent for kids 13 to 16 years of age. However, the governing coalition is looking to implement stricter controls. Until Canada's proposed legislation passes, the safest course of action for parents is to try and limit their teen's social media access to less than 2 hours per day. There's evidence that youth who use social media for 2 hours or less per day are more likely than heavier daily users to have good mental health. They are also less likely to report feeling stressed or having psychosocial difficulties. Parents and healthcare providers can also help guide teens to look for healthier forms of social media engagement. Young teens should not use chatbots like ChatGPT. Older teens should only use chatbots with parental consent. If you have topics you want us to do, or if you have comments or questions, email us at thedose@cbc.ca. If you like this episode, please give us a 5-star rating on Apple or leave a comment on Spotify or wherever you get your podcasts, as that helps us rise in the rankings. This edition of The Dose was produced by Samir Chabra. Our senior producer is Colleen Ross. The Dose wants you to be better informed about your health. If you're looking for medical advice, see your healthcare provider. I'm Dr. Brian Goldman. Until your next dose.
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6: When acclaimed playwright and theater director Giovanni C. went back to school a few years ago, he was told to direct something funny. He'll be here to talk about his modern retelling of the 18th century British comedy The Way of the World, set this time in Singapore.
7: This is CBC News. Good morning. I'm Megan Ketchison in Winnipeg at 10 o'clock. Mostly cloudy and 17. Mainly cloudy today and a high of 23. One of Canada's top trade negotiators, Dominic LeBlanc, is back in Washington to try and solidify a new trade deal. LeBlanc is scheduled to meet again with his U.S. counterpart this afternoon as the clock ticks down to tomorrow night's extended deadline. Rafi Buchanan tells us where things stand.
8: I'm being told Minister LeBlanc's return to Ottawa and then flight back to D.C. this morning is not a surprise. Part of the plan after he spent yesterday afternoon in meetings with cabinet and provincial and territorial premiers in Canada to update them. It's a surprise to me that internet connections from Washington would be too slow for him to do that virtually. But that being said, LeBlanc and Canada's top trade negotiator, Janice Charette, are supposed to meet with the U.S. Trade Representative Jameson Greer again today. A source tells us the government wants to get an agreement finalized by tomorrow, Friday, ahead of the deadline that would strike midnight Saturday and could lead to those other 50% tariffs on a range of Canadian goods covered by CUSMA. Rafi Bujikanyan, CBC News, Ottawa.
7: Ukrainian officials say a Russian missile attack on Kyiv has killed at least 12 people and wounded more than 30 others. The strike targeted 12 districts across the capital city, hitting residential buildings and a medical facility. Efforts are continuing to restore power to parts of the capital, and some people are said to be trapped in two residential buildings along with a school shelter. Emergency crews were able to rescue some people trapped under the rubble. Donations from the Lower Mainland continue to pour into the Okanagan to help evacuees displaced by the Bald Range fire near Summerlin. The donations were collected by local communities.

0: community groups. Troy Charles was there.
1: People helps people. That's the mantra from Narinder Singh Walia, president of the Guru Nanak Food Bank. In just over 2 days, the local community donated roughly $50,000 in supplies to be sent to fire-ravaged communities in the Okanagan. The donations were brought to the Gurdwara Dukh Nivaran Sahib in Surrey. Volunteer Jasindeep Singh.
2: Blankets, food, everyday essentials like soap, toothpaste, toothbrushes, and then also stuff like pillows, pillowcases, and just everyday things that like would burn down in people's houses and we could provide for them.
1: Walia says nearly 25 pallets of essentials were loaded onto a semi-trailer, which was bound for Okanagan College in Penticton for distribution.
3: Now, in this time, Canadians are in a problem, you know. So that's why this is our duty. We have to stand with them.
1: Walia is hopeful the supplies will go a long way for the residents who lost their homes to the Bald Range fire, as well as those who are still displaced. Troy Charles, CBC News, Surrey.
0: A Made in Manitoba app could change the face of transportation in small Manitoba cities. Codigo, created by Steinbach resident Justin Oladele, created it in May. Originally from Nigeria, Oladele landed in Winnipeg 3 years ago to come to Steinbach after his friend suggested he move to the city.
4: My first questions were very weird at the airport by asking, can I get a train ticket to Steinbach? And they would say, no, no train ticket to Steinbach. But can I get a plane ticket to Steinbach? No planes in Steinbach. And no Uber, no buses. And I was like, okay.
0: That revelation inspired him to create an app to help others get around and more easily in communities without public transportation. Ola Dele used his experience as a computer technologist to create the app. Codigo has already expanded from Steinbach to Winkler. That's Round Midnight, performed there by Montreal jazz icon Oliver Jones. A public funeral service being held today at the church where he began playing piano at just 5 years old. He built an acclaimed international career that spanned more than seven decades, earning a reputation as one of Canada's foremost jazz pianists. Jones died on July 22nd at the age of 91. And that's the news from Winnipeg. And the forecast for today, mainly cloudy, a high of 23. For Brandon today, it'll become a mix of sun and cloud later on today. And there's a bit of fog, a high of 24. In Dauphin today, mix of sun and cloud, chance of showers late this afternoon, and a high of 24. Flin Flon, mainly cloudy, chance of showers, risk of a thunderstorm this afternoon, a high of 23. Thompson, increasing clouds and showers, a high of 22. And Churchill, increasing clouds, chance of a shower, and a high of 16.
5: I'm Garby Bailey, and for Tom Power, welcome to Q. The playwright, actor, and director Giovanni C. is a mainstay at the Stratford Festival. He's led theaters across Canada, and last year he mounted a play called Salesman in China in Stratford that is now part of the upcoming Mervish season. He's on a roll, and his latest, The Tao of the World, is a glitzy, sexy restoration comedy set in Singapore. All signs lead to another hit. Giovanni C. is here to talk theater, identity, COVID, and baseball. Plus, he's a young rising country superstar who didn't love the sound of his own voice growing up. Max McNown is getting comfortable with stardom. He dropped by to share some music and his story.

0: Now, just last year, I had an experience at the Stratford Festival in Ontario that I am still talking about. I went to see a production of a play called Salesman in China. It was co-written and directed by Giovanni C., the Montreal-based actor, playwright, and director. And it told the story of American playwright Arthur Miller's visit to China at the height of the 80s Cold War. He'd gone there to direct a Chinese version of Death of a Salesman. And the whole production left me speechless. Yes, that does happen. I have no notes on this production. It was that good. It was in Mandarin and English. It was poignant and smart and witty. Just a really engaging production. Honestly, it's one of the best things I have ever seen at the Stratford Festival. So when I heard that Giovanni had a new production at this year's Stratford Festival, you better believe I was there. That production is called The Tao of the World, and it's a play that kind of happened by chance. Because a few years ago, well into his career, Giovanni C. did something a little unique. He went back to school to do a directing MFA, and the challenge set out by his tutors was to, quote, direct something funny. So Giovanni decided to take on the 18th century British Restoration comedy by William Congreve called The Way of the World. But instead of doing a straight retelling, Giovanni flipped the script. He made it modern. He set it in Singapore. And the result is this fresh, risque, fast-paced comedy that looks at love, loyalty, and privilege. And why did he make these changes? Well, to explain all of that and a little bit about his journey in theater, Giovanni C. joined me in the Q studio. Hello.
1: Hello, Garvey.
0: How wonderful. Congratulations on The Tao of the World.
1: Thank you.
0: You've called it your homage to restoration comedy. And there's probably a few people that are scratching their heads going, restoration comedy, what is that exactly? So can you quickly explain what that is?
1: For sure. It's a bunch of plays that were written in what we think of as the Restoration era, which is the restoration of the crown after those years that Oliver Cromwell led the Commonwealth mm-hmm. after the English Civil Wars. When King James came back into the throne, that was known as a restoration period or the restoration era. Mm-hmm. And the comedies that were written at that time were really groundbreaking because a lot of these aristocrats who were in exile, most of them in France, they came back with a lot of newfangled ideas, like women on stage.
0: Oh, my goodness.
1: I know.
0: And say it ain't so.
1: Yeah. Women writing plays. So, you know, it was the first, I think, in the English language, you got playwrights like Afra Behn, Suzanne mm-hmm. Sanlivre, and they were writing incredible comedies. And everything was really bawdy and risque because these noblemen had been away for so long. And when they came back, they, you know, wanted to get it on. So
0: okay. So, well, I mean, now this feels like an awkward question, but what turned you to restoration as for this this production?
1: Well, for me, it was having seen a production of The Way of the World here in Toronto, and I don't remember even who did it because I was just a teenager at the time, mm-hmm. and there was a bit of a time crunch to choose a play to direct. I had started with a different play in mind, but got asked by the faculty to choose a comedy.
0: Yeah.
1: And I just blurted that out because I'd never acted in or directed restoration comedy, and I wanted to give it a shot. Mm. And when I started diving into the play, The Way of the World, which is a great play. I mean, it's not surprising it's still getting done 350 years after it debuted. But at that time being in the midst of COVID, it didn't feel like the right play for me to direct. And a lot of that had to do with, you know, restoration comedy is wonderful in that everyone is scheming and plotting. And I love the gamesmanship. I love how brilliant everyone is at trying to outflank the other person. But it is so... It was really centered on that upper elite and at the cost of the people working underneath them. And if you think back to 2021 and where we were, how, you know, just the year before we were all promising, oh, we'll never take frontline workers for granted again.
0: Right.
1: All those people that we knew were being paid minimum wage in the supermarkets, all the people working in healthcare. Mm-hmm. You, do you remember banging pots?
0: Oh, yeah.
1: Yeah.
0: For sure.
1: Within a year, though, as things were starting to clear up, what was happening? It was like all those things we promised to do.
0: Was just rolled right back. It was, it's as if the pandemic didn't happen.
1: Exactly.
0: Yeah. Mm-hmm.
1: And that's where this idea of restoration, like, you know, if you think even for the restoration era, like hundreds of thousand people died during the English Civil War. Mm. Where was their restoration? Like the word restoration already has a point of view.
0: Sure.
1: It has a natural perspective.
0: Right.
1: So to me, as we were starting to emerge from COVID, I thought of what if I question what restoration means now, because we were hearing back to normal a lot. So again, at that time when I was seeing that we were already starting to

0: take all these people who are essential to us for mm-hmm. granted. In some ways, the White Lotus, you know, how it came during. And I get it. A lot of people love the White Lotus, but to me, I got White Lotus'd out in mm-hmm. the sense that it's supposed to be a social satire where really privileged people act selfishly and literally get away with murder. And that's supposed to be satire. And I'm thinking, this isn't satire. This is documentary.
1: Yeah, it's documentary and it's very sad in a lot of ways. Yeah.
0: Yeah. Mm-hmm. But if you make them really clever and you cast great actors, they're just kind of become lovable rogues. Well, I wanted to question that dynamic of why are we elevating these lovable rogues who treat people really badly and they're never held to account. So I really want to just question a bit where privilege and power sit. And you know, as I'm saying this, I'm realizing this is sounding terribly unfunny.
1: No.
0: And I want to emphasize this is a comedy. It's still very much a comedy.
1: Yeah, for sure.
0: You can talk about it really headily, but I always have to come back to, but I swear to God, it'll make you laugh.
1: It really will. I do wonder about this because Restoration comedies traditionally set in the late 17th, early 18th century, right? Upper class England, as we discussed. But then you decided to put your story in modern day Singapore with a kind of a wink and a little shimmy towards Asian rom-coms like Crazy Rich Asians. So I wonder why it is that Singapore made sense to you, why it was a good fit for this story.
0: It was a perfect fit because I wanted to talk about a collision of cultures and class. And Singapore's, you know, really unique in Asia because it's that crossroads between so many different cultures. You know, if you saw Crazy Rich Asians, mm-hmm. you'd walk away thinking Singapore was all Chinese. But in fact, there are four official languages. It's right. Mandarin and Tamil and Malay and then English, of course, because they were colonized by Britain for a while. And it really is this place where it's a confluence of all these cultures and people come from all over Asia and all over the world to earn a living there because it's mm-hmm. such a prosperous nation full of opportunity. Mm-hmm. So it seemed like the perfect place to examine that intersection of race and class and mm-hmm. privilege. And, you know, no matter if, you know, if I'm writing about Singapore in 2022 or with Salesman in China as China in 1983 or whatever, I'm always writing about here and now.
1: Yes.
0: That's what I'm aiming to do. And so if I wanted to think about what our society was like, Singapore was a really wonderful proxy. Mm. And I like these kind of these proxies because it adds a bit of distance. Like, you know, it's enough that you can recognize yourself. You can hopefully see bits of how we live in the way you experience a play, but it still feels unfamiliar in some ways.
1: Right. So you were writing the story for your directing MFA during the tail end of the pandemic. And I know that obviously that time would affect what you were writing. I wonder if your answer to this next question is a part of this, because you had worked in theater for decades, and that was before doing the MFA in Calgary. So you had already been an artistic director. Why did you decide that the MFA was something that needed to be done, to go back to school so far into your career?
0: I was actually following my wife. It was her idea.
1: Oh, okay. It's as simple as that. No,
0: I kind of, you know, I'd chosen The Last Adventure, which was going out west to take over a theater in Vancouver as the artistic director. And she followed me and we spent a decade there. And it was time for her to choose the next. She suggested it and it made a lot of sense. It was more pragmatic at first. Mm. What it was about was, okay, we're both really qualified to teach at a post-secondary level, but we're not credentialed. Mm. If we spend 2 years there, it will open up another avenue for us to be able to say, you know, teach at a post-secondary level.
1: Right.
0: So it was really practical. But then two things happened that surprised me. One was, of course, the pandemic. Like, we decided this before COVID, and it was just a godsend because even between like March of 2020 and September when we started our studies, I was just languishing. I was, you know, like so many other people, even though I had things I could be working on, I was too distraught of, well, what's the point of working on this if maybe theater will never come back? Maybe this is the rest of our lives. I was just struggling. Mm-hmm. But then school just saved me. It gave me structure. It gave me a community. Just I can't emphasize how much I think being there at that time just kind of rescued me out of a deep funk. It strangely was like they were two of the most creative years of my life, along with Tao of the World. Leon and I worked on Salesman in China. And I wrote a whole other play that hasn't been produced yet that I'm hoping will be produced. But it was an incredibly just a fertile period.
1: I'm Garvey Bailey. You're listening to Q. You're in the middle of my conversation with the actor, director, and playwright, Giovanni C. He was just talking about what he got from going back to school in the middle of a successful career. One of the plays he wrote during that time, The Tao of the World, is on stage at the Stratford Festival right now. Giovanni has written and directed many acclaimed productions, and he said before that his work is connected to his personal search for identity and that he's forever looking for the space between. I wanted to get a deeper understanding of what he meant by that. Here's what Giovanni had to say.
0: You know, I think my situation isn't uncommon for children of immigrants, that sense that you're, you know, in my case, especially in the generation I was in, I wasn't Chinese enough for Chinese people, but I was too Chinese for white people. So I didn't belong anywhere. So much of what I write about is about where do I belong? Mm. You know, all these people are maybe trapped between, they're searching for identity, whether it's my play Nine Dragons or Salesman in China is an interesting one for Ying Rocheng. That's a play I co-wrote with Leona Brody. You know, Ying is that bridge between Chinese culture, Western culture, and he feels like he's got one foot in both societies, and it's disorienting at times.
1: Right. Does that kind of conclusion help you personally? Like, do you feel that in yourself in working through some of this? This identity. I don't want to get too therapy ee with
0: no,
1: you.
0: Yeah, no, I thank you, because it isn't exactly therapy, but it helps me. Yeah, it does help me process a lot of what's going on, and you know, before I was saying, you know, a lot of it was where do I belong. I think now these days, especially, a lot of what I'm questioning is what can I do? Where do I belong in the sense of, if there is so much out there that can be addressed and improved, how do I, as one person, make a difference? Because these are overwhelming times we live in. We can feel kind of helpless. So I think that's what I'm wrestling with now in my writing is that sense, not just of where do I belong, but what can I do?
1: Yeah. I do want to go back to your beginnings in theater, because you started out as an actor. But growing up, you said that for you, becoming an actor was about as likely as, and I'm going to quote again, becoming an astronaut or starting shortstop for the Blue Jays. both unlikely. Tell me about that. Why did acting feel like such a far-fetched concept for you?
0: Nobody looked like me on stages. I mean, you know, they say see it to be it. And literally, no, you just didn't see Asian actors on, you saw very few non-white actors at all, but Asian actors, I mean, on stage, I honestly can't think of any when I was a teenager. It was such a far-fetched idea. Not to mention the usual societal, familial pressures of being, you know, a son of Chinese immigrants. They expect you to take up a real trade, whether it's medicine or engineering, which is what I studied. You're just expected to do something respectable and lucrative.
1: Right.
0: So
1: you've said also that you didn't choose theater, that theater ended up choosing you. What happened?
0: Everything made sense doing theater. It just became, it felt right. It felt like this was the place where I could be other people, imagine other lives, and then eventually write about imagined worlds. And it just kind of grew from there. But it really started with just the joy of performing, of getting to imagine yourself in another person's shoes. I took to it just immediately, and I knew that's what I wanted to do. So I think of it, more of a vocation than a profession that really called to me.
1: Yeah. And at some point, you also talk about the theater politicizing you, that you were doing lots of, in the 90s, lots of diversity panels. And at one of these, a white participant said, "We need to stop doing all this Shakespeare and Shaw. We need to tell our own stories." And it was met with applause by many, but I read that you felt somewhat enraged by that whole situation.
0: Maybe enraged is a strong word.
1: Maybe it's too much.
0: Yeah, no, but I felt dismayed because I love Shakespeare. I love Shaw. I wanted to interpret those. I would have loved to have been in the acting company of the Stratford Festival or the Shaw Festival as a young man in the 90s. Didn't come to pass. It was not the time, but I didn't see why I had any less right to tell, say the words of Shakespeare as, say a white actor who is a descendant of Polish immigrants.
1: Sure.
0: I mean, there's just as much connection between Shakespeare, between, certain white actors as there is with me. So it felt like it was great to rally. I totally agree. We did need to tell our own stories, and lots of people responded to that call, and it's still important. But the sense that we don't have, we should just abdicate from telling those stories felt just fundamentally wrong to me. Mm. And maybe that's why a lot of my my artistic practice has been finding the bridge between the classical canon, but maybe rethinking it through an Asian lens. There's this play, which is loosely inspired by Congreve, but I also have a play called The Five Vengeances, which is a retelling of a Jacobean tragedy, the Revenger's tragedy, and it's told in the style of a 70s kung fu movie.
1: Wow. So
0: it's just, I like that sense of the mashup. I love playing with genre.
1: Mm-hmm.
0: So
1: I think that I was speaking to you before we got on air about the triumph that I think a salesman in China was. It really is and continues to be. This was the story of the American playwright Arthur Miller directing a version of his play, Death of a Salesman, in China.
2: You see, Arthur, in China, we have no traveling salesman.
3: No.
2: And we have no life insurance either.
3: All right, well, so no one will know why Willie kills himself.
2: It could be a challenge, yes.
3: Well, this might be a good time for me to know what I don't know you don't know. No need to translate that. I'm not sure what I just said myself.
1: The production was met with incredible critical acclaim. Audiences loved it. It went to the National Arts Center in Toronto. Now Mirvish is mounting it as well for the upcoming season. Were you surprised by the success of a salesman in China? And have you been able to sort of figure it out, sort of get your head around why it worked so well?
0: No, we were knocked over. Liana and I were just not prepared for the love, the adulation. We were proud of the show. We knew how much we loved the show, but we were not at all prepared for how moved people would be. And so we're still wrapping our heads around it because, we have loved all the plays we've written and done. And, so you ask yourself, why did this one?
1: It broke through. It really cut through for a lot of people. It broke through.
0: So the one thing I think that was really the most gratifying about Salesman in China, though, wasn't just the degree of praise it got, but the fact that it connected across communities. Again, the whole intention of it was based on this fundamental feeling that you can put on a show that will speak to

0: the Stratford Festival's legacy audience, people mm-hmm. who've been coming for 20, 30, maybe 40 years or sure. probably older, mm-hmm. probably white, mm-hmm. and with a younger generation of people who are Chinese and Chinese speaking. Mm-hmm. And we, you know, it worked. Like, we had a play where these two groups could be in the same auditorium, laughing at the same time, crying at the same time. And I'm kind of shooting for that too with the Tao of the World. And I think I have been seeing it to a certain extent that it really appeals to longtime patrons of the Stratford Festival. But I've been so encouraged seeing younger audience members, seeing Pan-Asian audience members. It's been wonderful to see that they can find the same thing funny.
1: I want to end on a quote from your MFA thesis about this play, The Tao of the World. You dedicated the paper to, quote, "everyone who got tired of waiting for their turn." Why that dedication?
0: That was the mantra for the artists who came up in the 90s. It was be patient, wait, it'll happen. And by God, the artists I see come out now, they got no patience for that, and nor should they. I love, you know, one of the other great things about going back to school at an advanced age and during the pandemic is I saw these Gen Z guys, and they're not having it. This notion of you got to pay your dues, you got to wait your turn. It's like they just reject that outright, and they want to change the world. And yeah, strength to them, because that's how it should be.
1: It has been great speaking to you, Giovanni. What a and congratulations again.
0: Thank you.
1: What a cool production. Like, if you want to have a lot of fun. Thank you so much for being here today.
0: Thank you.
1: That was the playwright, actor, and director Giovanni C. Giovanni's latest play, The Tao of the World, is having its opening night at Ontario's Stratford Festival tonight. It runs there until September the 26th. Coming up on Q, you're going to hear my conversation with one of the rising stars in country music, musician Max McNown. Max is only 25 years old, and already his songs have been streamed over 1.6 billion times. Funny thing is, he didn't always love his voice. That story's coming up right after this on Q.

0: This is a news update on CBC Radio 1, 89.3 FM and 990 AM. Good morning. I'm Megan Ketchison in Winnipeg. At 10:30, it's cloudy and 18. In the forecast for today, it'll stay mainly cloudy and a high of 23. Northbound Disraeli has been reduced to one lane as crews battle a fire at a boarded-up home on Argyle Street. The city is asking people to use alternate routes if possible. In a social media post, the Firefighters Union is asking drivers to watch for firefighters and other emergency crews in the area. A pair of playgrounds are getting upgrades thanks to funding from the province and the City of Winnipeg. St. Vitale MLA Jamie Moses and St. Vitale City Councillor Brian Mays have pledged nearly $300,000 for the work. One is at the Norbury Glenlee Play Park Improvement Project in the community centre. It will include a new wheelchair, accessible swing, shade canopies, new asphalt and parking. La Valley School's play structure will also receive $50,000 each from the province and the city for upgrades. A man in Steinbach is hoping to fill a transportation gap in smaller Manitoba cities. 3 years ago, just as Odelade landed in Steinbach, where he was surprised to find how few transportation options there were, so he decided to create a solution. He created the Codago app, and since launching in May, it has gained 360 users and expanded to Winkler. You're listening to CBC.
1: Garvey Bailey and for Tom Power, you're listening to Q. You might be surprised to hear that this singer-songwriter used to hate the sound of his own voice. Listen to this. I didn't know.

0: new album. It comes out in September. It's called Leave on a Light. And he dropped by the Q studio not too long ago to talk about it. And we got into some of the inspiration behind the songs, like how he met and fell in love with his wife. But I also wanted to know more about where his love of music came from. So I started off by asking him what he remembers feeling when he would hear his dad play guitar as a kid. That's where our conversation begins.
1: Anytime somebody asks me to try to trace back my memory all the way to the beginning of my love for music, it comes from my dad. And I used to, before my, I have three brothers, and my youngest sibling is my sister. And before she was born, it was two brothers on either side of this hallway, and we were both sharing rooms on either side. And my dad would sit with his legs out. I have a visual picture of it, even though I can't fully even remember much else from that age. But I have this visual picture of my dad sitting with his legs out in the hallway, crossed with a guitar, and just playing us Jack Johnson and Amos Lee and Zac Brown Band songs and Matt Carney, and he would sing us to sleep. And I have one vivid memory that has stuck in my mind for some reason, for this long, that one night, it was probably 8:39-ish p.m., way past my bedtime at that age, and I crawled out of my bed. I was supposed to be asleep, and I went out and I laid on my dad's lap, and he was singing. And I feel like that was the earliest memory of music and what it meant for me from a very young age. And then moving forward after, you know, my dad showed me so much music and finding music of my own that made me feel less alone and helped me so much in my life, I feel like my entire career could be traced back to stem from those moments with my father. Wow. And just this kind of off topic a little bit, but not really. One of my favorite things to see now in crowds is families. So it's very full circle.
0: Did you sing early on, or did you just, were you just a listener? Like, did you and your siblings?
1: Oh, I sang.
0: Oh, did your siblings sing as well?
1: Yeah.
0: Okay.
1: So none of them do anything in music professionally. I think
0: Does that mean that you're the best singer of the bunch?
1: I don't even know. I don't even know if I would even say that. My little sister specifically, beautiful voice.
0: Okay.
1: My brother's incredible voices, truly. They would never admit that to you. They are very humble and don't really believe probably that they sound as good as they do.
0: Right.
1: Because, you know, you always kind of learn to love your voice over time. And if you don't, I hated my voice for so long. Even after I started music, I still didn't like listening to my own voice because I was just so insecure about it. And then over time, it took a lot of music and fans and reinforcement to finally be like, you know what? I love my voice. I like that my voice sounds a little bit distinct, you know? But yes, we grew up singing all the time. And my mom, I always quote her, because people ask me how I learned to whistle. And my mom always told me when I was really little, I used to sing myself to sleep sometimes when I was really little. And I whistled all the time just because I enjoyed it. And my mom told me that when you sing and you whistle, it means you have a happy heart in that moment. And so I took that from a very young age. And I was like, I want, whether I have a happy heart or not, I'm not 100% sure. But if singing makes my mom feel like I have a happy heart, then I'm going to sing all the time. And so I would just sing, and my family would sing. And I always joke that when I was little, you know, I'd walk home from school and one of my siblings would be home and they'd be, you know, playing Xbox upstairs. And I would just sing one line from a song and I would hear it finished out on the other side of the house.
0: So
1: it was very normalized. It was never a professional thing. It was very normalized as just a beautiful way to express yourself, you know? And we listened to great music all growing up. And that's where it all started. You know, people are often taken aback when I'm like, well, I wrote my first song when I was 21, you know, and I'm 25 now. And they sometimes will be like, well, how did you learn to sing that fast? And I was like, well, I've been singing my whole life.
0: Right.
1: Like, I really have, just because it was so accepted. And now I do it professionally, you know. So I definitely needed some lessons to start singing properly.
0: Yeah.
1: But my whole family, we have a very musical gene of some sort. Yeah.
0: I understand, though, that you did not

0: directly go down that musical path. Mm-hmm. You went to school for business. Mm-hmm.
1: Mm-hmm. Worked at Starbucks for 2.5 years.
0: Worked at Starbucks. Yeah. Okay. But what made you feel like you had to, you know, like, as you said, you were singing throughout your childhood. But you decided to just veer off that path and go and do other things.
1: Yeah.
0: You never thought of it as something that might be.
1: I never thought of it as possible.
0: Huh,
1: I never
0: why
1: thought
0: is
1: of
0: that?
1: It as possible. Cause I hated my voice.
0: Cause you hated your voice.
1: Yeah. I would listen, you know, when I started to find kind of middle school was when I started to kind of branch off into my own music. And mm-hmm. I fell in love with artists like Shawn Mendes, right? I loved Shawn Mendes when I was in middle school. And he has a very delicate, beautiful vocal. And I don't. I mean, I won't say I don't have a beautiful vocal because that's completely subjective. But I have a very wide and airy vocal that doesn't necessarily dance as well as the pop singers that are extremely talented. Mm-hmm. Just stick with me here.
0: I'm with you. I'm
1: so
0: hanging on. Yeah.
1: I loved this song called Life of the Party by mm-hmm. Shawn Mendes. It was mm-hmm. one of the first songs I ever heard from him.

0: I got a little microphone set for Christmas, and I set it up, and I put headphones on, and I was like, okay, I've seen all of these artists put their hands to their ear when they sing. That must do something, right? And so I'm like taking it super seriously. I put my hand to my ear. I'm singing, and I listen back, and I hated it so much because I was expecting to sound anywhere close to what he sounds like.
1: Well,
0: and
1: that
0: I
1: is
0: don't.
1: That's a tough song.
0: For sure.
1: That is like...
0: For sure.
1: Come on.
0: And yeah, and I didn't know. You know, I was 12, yeah. You know. But I remember that was the sequence of events that kept on happening. And I think that's what kind of made me veer away, was with every time I tried and reaffirmed to myself that I was insecure about my voice and I didn't... And I told myself I would never make it, you know. Every time that happened, there would be a longer and longer hiatus from trying.
1: Right.
0: And eventually, I stopped trying. But I just wanted to get a job. You know, I graduated during 2020, so COVID cut my year in half.
1: Sure.
0: Played a lot of video games, realized I wanted to do something with my life. And I love people. I love communicating with my fellow human. And so I wanted to find a customer service position. And so I apply at Starbucks, love it there, you know, meet a ton of really great friends and had an incredible time. And there was one moment that kind of changed the trajectory of it all. And I was borrowing, is what they call it. I was borrowing at a store outside of a market of choice. It's a grocery store in Westland, Oregon. And borrowing just means that you're working there for the day. And I was borrowing over there for the day. It's not my home store. And my mom does her shopping at that grocery store. And this was during a very difficult time for my family because my brother was about 3 years into battling lymphoma. And so he was going through a very difficult cancer battle. And it was taking a toll on my whole family. And, so I was at, my Starbucks next to that market of choice or the one that I was borrowing at. And my mom was grocery shopping. And so I took a lunch break. And so she came and sat with me and she sat down and mother's intuition got the best of her. And she asked me if I was okay. And I felt like I was okay, you know. I wasn't. I was really struggling. And there's a silence, and I go, yeah, I'm okay, you know. And there's a silence, and he goes, Max, what's wrong? And I just started bawling my eyes out, you know, because there was so much pent up that I didn't really understand. And so I ended up just telling her right there, like, I'm not okay, you know. Like, I need to find something else. I need to do something. And so My mom was like, well, let's change the scenery. Let's think of something that you can do. And I was like, well, I think I want to move in with my aunt and uncle, Seth and Vanessa, in San Clemente, California. And she goes, do that. And so

0: 2 months later, I moved to California, and I had no intention of doing music. I just wanted to escape. And my dad opened the door as I had my whole car packed. I had my Subaru. I don't know why I'm getting emotional talking about this. I never get emotional talking about this stuff. But my dad opened up the door after I'd already closed it, and I was moving. And I was about to take a 17-hour drive, and my dad took out his old guitar that he used to play for us on.
1: Yeah.
0: And he gave it to me, and he just said, people love somebody who can strum a guitar, you know? And I had no desire of chasing this. I'm sorry. I don't know what's going on right now.
1: It's okay.
0: I know it's kind of like, it's all hit me right now. I don't know. I think it's your comforting voice. but he gave me the guitar, and I said, you know, thanks, Dad. Thank you. I don't know if I'm even going to do anything with it, but I really appreciate the gift. And so I shove it in the car, it barely fits, and I drive down, and I start working at Starbucks. And I had a friend over from Starbucks. His name is Jordan. And we were just talking, and he saw the guitar in the corner of the room, and he was like, hey, you should bring that out and play me something. You play guitar? Mm-hmm. And I was like, well, no, not really. I hadn't even started to really teach myself. But when I was in high school, I figured out certain strings make certain noises, basic side of it. And I just kind of wrote more poetry than a song. And I just wrote it over, you know, and had melody, but it was the first thing I'd ever really like written out.
1: Yeah.
0: And so I played it for him and I sang it for him. And he's like, man, you have a chance at this. Like, he's like, I think you could do something with that. And I was like, yeah, but I don't know where to start. I don't know what
1: I'm
0: doing.
1: Well, you have to learn how to play guitar.
0: Yeah, that's a good place to start. And he was like, well, just go down exactly what you just did for me right now. Just go down and just sing on the pier. Like, just sit on a bench and sing for people. And the famous words that I love quoting all the time is, he said, worst case, nobody cares. Yeah. Best case, nobody cares. Go do it for yourself. Like, go down there and prove to yourself that you can take that first step. And so I went down the next night, and I played for about an hour and a half. And I remember posting on my Instagram and just saying, I took the first step towards my dream. And I didn't think anything of it. I did not think that it was, I had not made a decision that I was going to pursue anything yet. I was just like, hey, this is my dream. This is what I want to do. So I'm going to take that first step right now. And I think every single day since has been that exact same mindset.
1: Right.
0: Just one step at a time.
1: Max, can you like just briefly take me onto that pier, the first time that you did your thing out there, how people were reacting to you?
0: So I made $90 in about an hour and a half, which was great.
1: That's great.
0: Much better than what I was making.
1: Sure.
0: So I awarded myself with some clam chowder from the pier restaurant. And I got a free taco.
1: Nice.
0: Luckily, it was safe to eat. And I got a girl's number wrapped in it. And I was single at
1: like
0: the time.
1: What
0: I got
1: more?
0: Yeah, I got exactly the three things. And so I knew there was something there. And then also this woman came up to me on that first night. And she waited till the end of a song, and she just walked up. She walked past and then came back, and she walked up and she just said, hey, I don't know if you know this, but your voice blessed my night. And I'm so grateful that you're here. And I was like, holy smokes. Thank you so much. Like, just to have people enjoy my voice. That was one of the first times I'd ever heard that before. Outside of my own family, of course, they were very supportive.
1: It really like solidifies that idea that, you know, like once you get on that right path, that things just start being thrown your way to show you that, you know what, Max, this is all right.
0: That's how it's felt. And it feels like, you know, the other experience of that night was this mother and her son. His name was Diego, and I think he must have been 10 or 11 years old, a very young kid. And his mom and he sat on the bench just right across from me, and they listened to me for about 20 or 30 minutes, just sing cover songs. And I ended up, Diego came over, and I was showing him some chords on guitar, and his mom was loving it, and it was just a wonderful experience. I refer to him as my first fan ever.
1: Yeah.
0: And I posted a photo on that same post of the first step towards my dream. The first photo was just me on the pier singing. And the next two were me with Diego. And that post

0: was the post. It reached, I think it got like 400 likes and no more than a couple thousand views, which which is not huge in
1: it's
0: the grand scheme
1: huge,
0: of things
1: but
0: at all.
1: Still.
0: But it was great at the time.
1: Yeah.
0: And that post is how my wife found me and reached out.
1: Stop it.
0: First post I ever made for music. And my wife reached out and just said, I love your voice. And I said, thank you. And we just maintained a friendship. So all that to say,
1: yeah,
0: like you're saying, when you start chasing something and you start trying to live out your life as authentically as you can, things come.
1: They
0: yeah,
1: do.
0: Things happen. And my grandpa told me when I was little, one of my favorite quotes that I quote all the time, because I'm noticing it in my life now, I try to stay connected with God as best I can. Mm-hmm. And where I see God in my life is the people that were placed at the right place and the right time that could not have been any more perfect for my trajectory. And my grandpa would tell me, providence is the hand of God inside the glove of circumstances.
1: Mm.
0: So it's being orchestrated by hands you can't see,
1: yeah,
0: but it's in the circumstances. So you have to be there.
1: You
0: have
1: to
0: try. You have to put yourself
1: right
0: there.
1: Yeah.
0: And you will be rewarded.
1: All right. So now let's just fast forward. You've got your third album coming out. It's coming out in September, so congrats on that.
0: Thank you.
1: I want to listen to some music from that.
0: Yeah.
1: Let's hear it.
0: Let's do it.

0: That was Firstborn Daughter from Max McNown. It's off his latest album called Leave on a Light. I'm Garvey Bailey. You're listening to Q. Max, I understand that that song was inspired by the qualities you love about your wife.
1: Yes, it was.
0: Tell me
1: as
0: about
1: are,
0: yeah,
1: tell every me one about of my it. Love songs these days.
0: Is it all about your wife?
1: It is.
0: Yeah.
1: It is.
0: As it should be.
1: Yeah. I mean, I'm in love. I want to write love songs. I do. I am a firm believer of albums representing phases of life.
0: Yeah.
1: You know, and that song specifically was a love song about my wife, but it was in a specific, it was written in a way that sheds light on some of the qualities that can come from being a firstborn daughter.
0: Yeah.
1: And some of those qualities are insecurities for her. And that song was kind of a way to say, hey, these shouldn't be insecurities. These should be your strengths. Like, mm-hmm. these are the things, some of the things I love most about you, mm-hmm. that you are insecure about. And so I wrote that song, and it kind of has this cheeky comedy to it, because it says, you know, some might say I'm a lamb to the slaughter, but I fell hard for firstborn daughter. Because everybody talks about firstborn.
0: They're not easy.
1: They have to go through life as the child first.
0: That's
1: right.
0: You know?
1: And I knew a lot of my experience with firstborn children came from my oldest brother.
0: Mm-hmm.
1: And I see a lot of similarities in personality that definitely stems from being a firstborn child. And so, yeah, when I wrote that song, I just thought about all of the things that could stem from that,
0: mm-hmm.
1: and showing love to those things, because I think that they are underrated and they're my favorite things.
0: I want to listen to one more
1: yes.
0: song before you get out of here. And is this one.

0: McNown. It's off his latest album. It's called Leave on a Light. Max, I read that this song is really about success and ambition and redefining those things. And it got me thinking about how a lot of people who have talent and drive, they don't see the type of success that you are seeing right now. What is it about your music that allows you to, even if they're not thinking about the exact thing that you're singing about, but you're connecting with people?
1: I think

0: The best way I could answer that is by saying that I write everything from my heart. I write, and I've been given the privilege to do that. I was so fortunate because I'm on an independent label out of Seattle. Mm-hmm. My uncle and I are partners in it, and we are just kind of doing our own thing, and we've been in our own lane for this entire career. And that's given me the freedom to not think about the pressures that are pushing me to write a certain way or right. to say something. Mm-hmm. I had the freedom and the lack of pressure to continue to just write from my heart. And that's where Better Me For You came from. Mm-hmm. And that's where Firstborn Daughter comes from. And that's mm-hmm. where all of my music comes from. And I am not holier than thou in any way. I just was given such an opportunity with the situation that I found myself in music, that I could maintain who I was. And to, in order to keep that going, you need to surround yourself with people who care about who you are, mm-hmm. not about the brand and not about the money and not about the music, people that care about your heart. And I feel as though I have surrounded myself with wonderful human beings that care for me. And that has given me the freedom to write from my heart with no fear.
1: You know what? It has been very cool talking to you.
0: I want to go another 2 hours.
1: Well, we could. I have a feeling that we'll probably, you know, that you'll be back again,
0: because yeah, we'll
1: you're
0: reconnect.
1: At the beginning of a very, very long career.
0: Thank you.
1: Thanks for being here.
0: Yeah, of course. This was amazing. Thank you.
1: Thank you.

He's just got one of those classic voices. I dig it. That's Max McNown with Heart You Didn't Break. Max's new album is called Leave on a Light, and it's out September the 25th. And if you happen to be in the Edmonton area, Max plays the Boots and Hearts West Festival on August the 28th. And he's got a couple of dates in the Maritimes in early September.

And that is it for Q today. Tomorrow on the show, it's been 10 years since the Tragically Hip last performed with their fearless frontman and friend, the late Gord Downie. To honor the anniversary, the fellas are celebrating with the release of a live album of their final tour. Plus, CBC is rebroadcasting that final concert from 2016. Rob Baker and Paul Langlois sat down in our studio with Tom Power to share some memories from

that incredible day. And remember their good friend and band leader, Gord Downie. You do not want to miss that conversation. If you want to get in touch with the show, our email is the best way to do that, q@cbc.ca. We are also on social media, Facebook, Q with Tom Power. We are CBCQ on Instagram and TikTok. I'm Garvey Bailey, sitting in for Tom Power. Catch you next time.

0: 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The Tragically Hip, a national celebration, a defining cultural moment. 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
1: I'm Emil Niazi, in for Elamin Abdel Mahmoud. 10 years ago, the Tragically Hip performed their final show in Kingston. A third of Canadians tuned in to watch. The CBC will re-air that concert, and the group chat is here to relive the moment.
2: This is CBC News. Good morning. I'm Megan Ketchison in Winnipeg at 11 o'clock. Mostly cloudy and 18. It will clear later today. We're looking at a high of 24. Canada-U.S. Trade Minister Dominic LeBlanc is in Washington meeting at midday with U.S. Trade Representative Jameson Greer and Canadian negotiator Janice Charette as Ottawa and Washington are working to finalize a trade deal by the latest deadline after Donald Trump paused plans to impose a new 50% tariff on nearly $30 billion in Canadian goods. Negotiators now have until tomorrow to solidify an agreement. That ongoing trade uncertainty is expected to loom large over Quebec's soon-to-be-called fall election. Alexandra Silberman explains.
3: We already have too much uncertainty.
4: Quebec Premier Christine Fréchette, leader of the Coalition Avenir Québec, reacting to a policy pivot by the separatist Parti Québécois. Leader Paul Saint-Pierre Plamondon says a referendum is still coming if his party wins the fall election. But not until U.S. President Donald Trump leaves office. Quebecers deserve a calm climate for discussions about their future, he says. The policy shift comes as parties try to appeal to Quebec voters feeling economic anxiety. The last round of tariffs were a major blow to the province's economy. And the trade war is once again top of mind, just days away from the expected start of the fall election. Alexander Silberman, CBC News, Montreal.
2: Playgrounds in St. Vital are getting a $300,000 upgrade thanks to the city and province. St. Vital MLA Jamie Moses and St. Vital City Councillor Brian Mays made the announcement this morning. The work will be done at the Norbury Glenlee Community Centre and Lavallee School. Work done at the community centre will include a new wheelchair accessible swing, shade canopies, new asphalt, and parking lot upgrades. President of the NGCC says the play park is a popular place for parents and kids, and they wanted to make sure it was engaging for kids with disabilities. Lavallee School says the play structure will see $100,000 from the province and city for upgrades. Expecting parents in Ontario say they are traveling hours for routine prenatal ultrasounds. This is due to long wait lists on the sonographers and a sonographer shortage. The CBC's Kendra Sagan has more.
5: You just have to literally call every day.
6: That's expecting mother Sylvia Lopez. She's 20 weeks pregnant and lives in London, Ontario. But she's been traveling more than an hour and a half to Milton for her routine ultrasound appointments.
5: It's transportation, it's logistics.

0: it's gas money.
1: Recent data from the Fraser Institute, a think tank, suggests the wait for an ultrasound in Ontario is 4 weeks. That's lower than the national average of more than 5. But doctors say days matter for expecting parents who book appointments during specific pregnancy milestones. Sonography Canada spokesperson Tara Chegwin says more than 10 million ultrasounds happen across the country each year. It's getting hard to keep up with that demand, especially with a 20% sonographer vacancy in Ontario.
2: Even though the capacity within the system has grown, the demand has also grown.
1: Chegwin says there are initiatives to fill the sonographer gap, including international recruitment and new educational programs. Kendra Segan, CBC News, London, Ontario.
3: A homecoming for Prince Harry. The Duke and Duchess of Sussex are reportedly moving back to the UK, and Britain's Education Secretary Lucy Powell is happy to have them back.
4: I'm sure that we are all pleased to see them coming back and living here, and hope that the reconciliation with the family continues, because I think that's good for the country, isn't it, to send out that signal.
3: But on the streets of London, not everyone's so welcoming.
5: My thoughts are that I'm not especially happy about it, because they trashed the whole country numerous times, betrayed their family, betrayed his king, his father, went out to America, and now they're bored and now they want to come back.
3: Harry and Meghan stepped away from royal life 6 years ago, moving to California. Reports suggest the couple will now settle in a private residence outside London starting this fall. However, the pair will remain private citizens. The move follows a recent reunion with King Charles, who is undergoing cancer treatment. And that's the news from Winnipeg and the forecast for today. Mainly cloudy. It should clear later today. A high of 24 for Brandon today. Sunny with a mix of sun and cloud and a high of 24. Dauphin, mix of sun and cloud. Chance of showers later on this afternoon. A high of 24. Flin Flon, mainly cloudy. Chance of showers, risk of a thunderstorm this afternoon and a high of 23.

0: You're listening to The Tragically Hip's Ahead by a Century. It was the last song they ever played together, and today marks 10 years since they played their final concert in Kingston, Ontario. I'm Emile Niazi, sitting in for El Amin Abdel Mahmoud. This is Commotion. Vish Khanna and Nico Stratus are here to talk about the band and their legacy a decade later. Welcome back to the show.
1: Hi. Thanks for having us.
0: So, Vish, it feels like everyone in this country has a story about how they got into the Hips music. Myself included, I was 16 when my best friend bought us tickets to their concert. It was great. We waited outside in the cold, in the dark, in the rain to meet Gord Downie. And I just remember how generous he was. He shook our hands. He signed our ticket stubs. So talk to us about when you first encountered the band's music.
2: Well, that's interesting. I first saw them when I was 15 on their Another Roadside Attraction tour that touched down in Markham, Ontario in 1993. I'm wearing the shirt I bought.
0: Nice. Love it.
2: From that show. I'm really nerding out today. But prior to that, it would have been Much Music, which for those who don't know, we used to have a station here in Canada that played music videos and covered music like journalism. And it was amazing and such a profound impact on me as a young person. And they seemed to have a pact with the Hip to play all of their videos all the time. And I watched them incessantly and got to see that band a bunch, and I got to know Gord a little bit. And so they've just been with me. They're meaningful to me from, like, I guess, childhood. Yeah.
0: I love that. Nico, yeah. I hear that you came around to the Hip much later. I mean, what took you so long? but what stood out to you about their music?
1: This is good. I love an inquisition, first thing, you know, like an extremely Canadian one. You know, like, it's not that I didn't, you know, so I grew up in the Yukon, and surprisingly, the Hip didn't tour up there because no one did. And so my experience with them as a young person was very passive. You know, I worked at a grocery store in the mid-1990s. Mm. And so I was probably, not to like one up everybody, but I was probably 13 or 14 the first time I heard them, because that's when I was working. And, you know, like, I think it was illegal to like go an entire workday without like Ahead by a Century playing on the radio at some point, or like, you know, some Tragically Hip song. So they were just always there, but I never really registered them until I was a little bit older and I understood who they were. I was a punk rock kid too, so I was very like, the Hip weren't cool.

0: cool, you know, the way that being an extremely uncool punk rock kid was. And so it wasn't until I got older, and I remember, like, you know, being out with friends at bars and stuff, and people always talking about The Hip, and finally I had to be like, okay, who is this band then? Because I've just always thought of them as like this like old guy band. And I remember like listening to The Hip in my 20s and being like, oh, okay, I get it. I get it now. But it took me a little while.
1: I had that with Paul Simon. I was like, finally in my Paul Simon years, but it took like quite a long time. Yeah. Vish, a lot of the sort of draw to the band comes from Gore Downie's stage presence. It's electric. And you've actually had a chance to play on stage with him in the past. Who was he as a performer?
2: Well, you talked about meeting him and being, you know, just how attentive he was to you. And I mean, in my offstage interactions with him, he made you feel like you were the only person in the room. Whatever else was going on, he just stared at you and he looked at you and he was intent. I kind of think of him on stage as being the same. Everyone in the room was important to him. And at the same time, he is going nuts sometimes. He's one of the most theatrical musical performers I've ever seen. And he always seemed very present. He was kind of aware of what was going on, not simply lost in the moment and the songs they were playing. So when I ponder this question, I think of his purposefulness and his presence and the intent. Like, he meant it. And if you interacted with him, whether you were interacting with him from the audience or if you had the opportunity to speak with him, you were all that mattered to him in that moment. I know that sounds like hyperbole, but many people will share that same sentiment with you. Like, when I talked to Gord, I felt like no one else was in the room. And for those of us who got to see them, it felt that way more than most bands, most artists. You felt like you were alone with him on some level in that band. And it's just a really hard thing to articulate. I did my best, but it's strange. It's a very strange and unique presence he had.
1: A powerful presence. Yeah. Well, let's take a look back at that final show. This was their opening song.

0: I mean, you can really get a sense of that theatricality that you talked about, Vish. A third of all Canadians tuned in to watch that show, Nico, yourself included. What was the experience of watching that like?
1: I had a really unique experience with it. I was watching it with my friend Steve Lamke, who is an incredible musician, played in the Constantines, one of this country's greatest bands. And, you know, we were sitting in his backyard watching it on a laptop, and he was also telling me sort of his experiences with Gord, sort of echoing a lot of what Vish is talking about. And because I've always had this sort of lifelong passive appreciation of the hip, it kind of changed them for me in that moment. And I was really drawn in. And, you know, it's hard to ignore Gord on stage and watching him and watching how powerful he is and seeing everybody in the audience. And I just remember feeling so changed in that moment and being like, oh, I get this in a way that I haven't before. And not that I never liked them. I like the band. I love a lot of those songs. But seeing that concert really changed a lot of things. I never got to see them live. But seeing that one, that final concert, and seeing and hearing and talking to other people that knew him or had experiences with him and just how much he meant to everybody, It really kind of changes you. And I think about it all the time still of like, remember that time that Steve and I sat in the backyard and watched the final hip show on a MacBook Pro 13? You know, like, yeah. It just is like an indelible thing that I'll just never erase from my memory.
0: Yeah, I know what you mean. Especially, I think considering, what he was going through and what he gave to us in that performance, it just sort of elevates it and makes it so much more powerful. Vish, you attended multiple stops of the Man Machine Poem Tour, which ended 10 years ago today. Tell me about that final night in Kingston.
2: Well, first of all, I brought Stephen Lamke to one of the Toronto shows, so that's a strange connection.
0: I love this small world.
2: Yeah, small world indeed. My lasting impression of that night is that it was very surreal. Mm. There's lots of weird stuff going on. We got to Kingston, the streets were joyous, people were playing the music in every establishment we walked by. We went into the arena, and my friend said, hey, Dan Aykroyd's sitting over there. I said, what? So I went to

0: Say hi to Dan Aykroyd, who, by the way, co-created Saturday Night Live, but I wanted to talk to him about Spies Like Us. That was weird. Then I went back to my seat, and I immediately felt nauseous. I was just surveying. This was the smallest room I'd seen them in. The previous show in Ottawa, I would say, was the one that Gord was struggling the most with. I think I was nervous for them, but I literally had to sit down. I felt woozy. It was surreal. And yet they played, I guess, the gravity of the situation. I was seeing my one of my favorite bands for the last time. Mm. And I'd just been on, I'd seen four shows prior to that. And it all just hit me in a moment. I had to sit down. I thought I was going to faint. And then they played. And it's a bit of a blur, but I also have a sense memory that it was one of the most, it was certainly one of the most unforgettable things I've ever seen.
1: It's such a great memory. Thank you for sharing that, Vish. You know, yeah. Nico, the three of us have been talking about listening to this band basically for our entire lives. So here now in 2026, how is there still this mythological status about the Tragically Hip?
2: I have a complicated answer to this that, you know, we'll see how much of this I get into.
1: But, yeah.
2: You know, I think that we have this sort of blessing and curse with Canadian culture. There's this sort of very insular nationalism to a lot of Canadian culture. And some of that happens with the Tragically Hip, wherein the Hip are very much our band. They're a band that didn't break as big in any other country as they were in Canada. Mm. And they kind of belong to us in that way. And, you know, a lot of times when people talk about, you know, the greatest bands or the greatest artists of Canada, we have to suffer through everybody talking about the Hip and Rush first before any other band comes into it.
1: Yeah.
2: And so they are sort of this, like, they are a monument Canadian culture at this point. And it is a thing you can never take away from them. And for a lot of very good reasons, but I do think sometimes there's a really large shadow around that of like, well, who else can we fit into this? Because the country is not made up of the Tragically Hip. The country is made up, and Gord would have never wanted that either. You know, the country is made up of a lot of these disparate artists. But I think now it is a legacy you can never take away from them, and rightfully so. They are just sort of, you know, when you drive into Canada, there should just be a statue of Gord Downie welcoming you in and saying, you know, here you are. So, you know, I could go long on, you know, why I think that maybe we should open this door to a lot of other people, but I just think that, like, they are a part of Canadian culture, and they are just sort of this, you know, they're something we all of us have on our sleeve, whether we know it or not, of like, we all sort of have this in us.
1: Yeah. Vish, you're raising your hand. Yeah. We're in class. Yes, yeah, so you may speak.
0: No, I think that we, and I've talked about this on this show before, I think unlike a lot of our favorite Canadian bands, the Hip actually talked about Canada a lot more than some did and do. Mm-hmm. And I think, in my view, as much as they get lumped in with sort of this nationalism or patriotic whatever, I think that going back to their earliest days, they were very critical of this country and the potential it wasn't living up to. I think there's an idealized version of Canada that people associate with the Hip. But if you actually delve into what was being said, and obviously the way Gord lived his life, you will see and read and hear someone grappling with living in a country that doesn't really understand its identity, or maybe doesn't really want to grapple with its history. And he spent a good chunk of his life in that band talking about that. And it didn't pussyfoot around about it. And it's not always easy. And some people are like, oh yeah, the Bill Barilko song, 50 Mission Cab, whatever, like these sort of hockey things, that's reductive. If you actually delve into what this guy and that band were doing, they were trying to show Canadians their country for real. And I think that makes them stand out. And that's why I think we understood that. I think Canadians understand that we have a complicated history, and that band was going to delve into it. And I think that's one of the reasons they're so distinctive.
1: Well, quickly, Vish, tell me then, what do you see as their legacy?
0: I think I just spoke to it, but I will also say that the Tragically Hip is more than Gord Downie. One thing that really came to light in watching as many Man Machine Poem tours as I did is that band is weird. Their sound is weird. They play weird. You know, a lot of people think they're very conventional. I don't. I think you try to sing those songs and try to play those songs, they're weird. So I think that's just something I'd like to highlight. Like, that band, as a band, were great together. And that's significant to me.
1: Nico, I want to

0: give you a chance very quickly to tell us then what is a group that you think is picking up that torch and that you want to highlight?
1: That is an impossible question because it's really hard because the Hip have such a legacy. You know, certainly seeing a lot of people I know going out to see that Broken Social, seeing Stars, Metric Tour, and seeing the love that people have for those sort of scenes, or seeing the love that people have for the East Coast indie scene and all of these. Like, I think a lot of these bands you could say, but it's kind of impossible to know until we're far out from their legacy and looking back at it almost.
2: I think it's effed up. It's effed up. That's what I think. Same sort of configuration as a band, same sort of critical eye of Canada, but also joy. I think it's effed up.
0: Well, I love the idea of leaving it on joy. I thank you both so much for having this conversation with us.
2: Thanks.
0: Vish Khanna is the host of the Creative Control podcast. That's Creative Control with two K's. He joined us from Edmonton. And Nico Stratus is the author of The Dad Rock That Made Me a Woman. She joined us from Toronto. Now, members of the Hip talked to the CBC's Tom Power and Eli Glasner, and you can watch those interviews over at Q and The National on Friday. And CBC is going to air that final concert in full again this Saturday at 7 p.m. local time. You can catch it on CBC TV and radio, CBC Gem, and CBC Music's YouTube page.

0: I'm Emil Niazi, sitting in for Elamin Abdel Mahmoud. This is Commotion. Now, look, I love a good scary movie. So when I saw that writer and director Jane Schoenbrunn had a new film out and it starred Hannah Einbinder of Hacks and X-Files star Gillian Anderson, I was in. The film is out in theaters now, and it's called Teenage Sex and Death at Camp Miasma. Kaya Shinyata has seen the film and has lots of thoughts. Here is our conversation. Kaya, welcome back to Commotion.
1: Thank you for having me back.
0: Okay, I think the best place to start is right here.
2: Out here, there are certain nights when you just get this feeling that some psycho killer is gonna chop you up into a million little pieces. Oh, I like that feeling.
3: Make another dumb sequel in the Camp Miasma franchise. I don't want to make a remake of a remake of a remake. I want to make something that feels fresh and new.
0: That's a bit of the trailer from Teenage Sex and Death at Camp Miasma. And the film tells the story of a queer filmmaker tasked with rebooting a slasher franchise from the 80s called Camp Miasma. She ends up becoming obsessed with casting the film's original final girl. Kaya, what more do you think we need to know about what this film is about?
1: The direct relationship between the main character, Chris, and Billy, who was the final girl, like you said, really takes precedent over the entire film, about how both of them engage with this film as a beloved thing, but also as a kind of pillar for how they've gone through their lives and how they understand their own lives and bodies. And what it means to make a horror film in the modern age and what it means to be a queer filmmaker making a horror film in the modern age.
0: Mm. The film's director and writer, Jane Schoenbrunn, has said that the film is about learning to have good sex. And definitely watching the film, it's quite the journey that Chris takes to get there. What else has Schoenbrunn said about what's inspired this film and kind of why, you know, she said that good sex is sort of the key to this film?
1: Yeah, I know that Schoenbrunn has said specifically that the film is kind of a rumination on having sex post-transition and what that journey towards having a good sex life can be. Being in tune with your body is fundamental to having a fulfilling sex life. So when one feels at distance with their body and how they exist within the world, it's nearly impossible to engage with not simply romance, but sex in a meaningful way. And I think that really is clear with the character of Chris, who is not transgender in the film, but definitely takes that position that you could kind of push that subtext on to that character.
0: And how did these themes show up in the movie? And I'm curious if it landed for you.
1: It did for sure.

0: Chris is so clearly somebody who desires a healthy romantic relationship and a healthy relationship with her mind and body and sex and how those three things combine. But she finds herself almost floating away whenever she begins to engage with the act. And I think the metaphor is clear, but I also think that Schoenburn does a wonderful job illustrating how sex and desire in our current era has become kind of a contentious act and a contentious topic for so many people. And that really flows throughout the film. And I think they did a fantastic job exploring how understanding oneself and one's body is a scary thing at first, and you can feel a lot of shame. But once you take that first step, it can become such a freeing experience for a lot of people.
1: There were parts of the film where I thought I forgot I was watching a quote horror film and just, felt like I was in a beautiful love story. So I'm interested sort of why you think horror and specifically this like slasher subgenre did become so effective at exploring sexual desire and shame in this way.
0: Yeah, I think that the genre itself has really changed in the last decade or so. The slasher genre specifically has been very synonymous with sexual desire being something punishable, especially for female characters. It's always that trope of don't have sex or you're going to die first in a horror movie, just as much as it's been the black guy always dies first. So those two things are very inherent to the genre. But on the flip side, horror films have slowly become very interested in how desire manifests. I'm thinking about like David Cronenberg's Crash and Julia de Conrad's Titan. They've kind of bridged the gap and showcase what would be deemed as strange sexual desires as something that is fundamental to so many people. Which is why, to me, the horror genre has long been one that queer and trans people have flocked to for a very long time. And we're seeing those topics kind of become more mainstream and how they're explored. And these desires are slowly becoming something that I don't think audiences need to feel ashamed by, but rather directors like Schoenburn are pushing audiences to embrace.
1: I want to pick up on that. Why is it that you think, queer directors are so drawn to the horror genre? What does it allow them to do that maybe, a romance or an action or a thriller might not let them do?
0: I think because horror has always felt so expansive in what you're able to discuss and what you're able to kind of showcase to your audience. We have slashers, we have all this stuff. It's allowed to be messy and raw in a way that most genres don't feel like they're allowed to be. And I think that really is why a lot of queer directors and trans directors flock to this genre as, their first film or even their sophomore film or something that they continue to do throughout their careers.
1: Let's get into the performances a little bit because I think that intimacy between Chris and Billy is so important in the film. So as I mentioned, Hannah Einbinder from Hacks plays Chris, the queer director in the film, and Gillian Anderson from X-Files, which is about to get its own reboot soon, plays the final girl, Billy. What did you think of their performances in the film?
0: I thought they were very intriguing to watch, especially because both of these people have these kind of larger than life places within current and past culture. And this film feels very, not much so for Anderson, but for Einbinder, kind of very different from Hacks. And I think the film does a good job at letting them work with these small moments. There's a lot of places in the film where not a lot of dialogue is happening, and you're just watching their reactions to certain things and how they react to each other. So I found that very captivating, and it feels like these performances are very understated, which both of these actors hone in on very well. And I found myself fascinated watching them watch other Camp Miasmas and watch each other. It was very, very interesting to see.
1: This is not the first time that Jane Schoenbrunn has explored themes of identity in their work. I'm thinking about I saw the TV glow and we're all going to the World's Fair. How does this movie

0: How does Camp Miasma build on some of the ideas raised in those films?
1: Yeah, I think they've done a really good job at kind of showcasing themselves as a auteur in modern cinema. All of these films ruminate on the same ideas of self-expression and interiority, and also kind of almost being entrapped by the media that you consume. And I think with this one, where TV Glow feels almost like a warning to queer and trans audiences regarding, if you aren't comfortable enough to take this next step and be who you truly are, your life is going to look very different than if you did accept this part of yourself. Whereas Camp Miasma, it ends so hopeful and is that next push as this can be what your life could look like if you took the steps to embrace who you are and embrace your true desires. So I think those two specifically really work as a great duology and showcase different aspects of queer life and queer survival and what it can look like.
0: Well, I really appreciate you taking the time to chat with us today, Kaya. Thank you so much.
1: Thank you so much. This was lovely.
0: Kaya Shunyata is a freelance film critic in Toronto. Teenage Sex and Death at Camp Miasma is out in theaters now. And Hannah Einbinder, who stars in the film, was on Q recently. You can find that interview on Q's podcast. And that's it for Commotion today. Remember, you can listen to any episode of Commotion anytime, wherever you get your podcasts. And check us out on YouTube and Instagram. We're at Commotion CBC. I'm Emile Niazi, sitting in for Elamin Abdel Mahmoud. 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
2: 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Good morning. I'm Megan Ketchison in Winnipeg. At 11:30, it's cloudy and 19. It should clear later today, and we're looking at a high of 24. Crews will move in today to tear down a vacant house that was destroyed by fire early this morning. Firefighters were called to the house at the base of the Disraeli Freeway and Argyle Street around 6 a.m. Flames were shooting from the house when they arrived. There was heavy smoke preventing firefighters from entering the building. It was brought under control around 9:30. Paramedics assessed one firefighter at the scene. The house was severely damaged from fire, smoke, and water, and had also been damaged by fire in June. Due to concerns about the structural integrity of the house, it will be demolished. The cause of the fire is under investigation. A pair of playgrounds are getting upgrades thanks to funding from the province and City of Winnipeg. St. Vitale MLA Jamie Moses and St. Vitale City Councillor Brian Mays have pledged nearly $300,000 for the work. One is for the Norbury Glenlee Play Park Improvement Project at the community centre. That will include a new wheelchair accessible swing, shade canopies, new asphalt, and parking. The head of the community centre says it's a busy hub for people in the community and they wanted to make it more engaging for children with disabilities. Lavallee School's play structure will also receive $50,000 each from the province and city for upgrades. 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

0: Back in the early 1980s, the auto industry was ailing. Japanese imports were gobbling up market share. Lee Iacocca was at the helm of the Chrysler Corporation, and he was promoting the products of a newly invigorated company. Iacocca became the spokesman in his own Chrysler commercials because he wanted the public to know that his cars were as good as or better than his Japanese rivals.
1: If a manufacturer doesn't have enough confidence in the quality of what he makes, he doesn't have the right to ask you to buy it. And it doesn't make any difference.

Japan to the USA under its own power. It would be a huge publicity stunt, and Kaplan promised it would demonstrate that an American-built automobile was better than anything coming out of Japan. And that suited Iacocca right down to the ground. Now, just one problem remained. How does a car cross the ocean under its own power? Well, Kaplan had a solution. He wanted to place a Chrysler on a custom-built 54-foot tri-hull sailing vessel, which would provide stability on the sea. The Chrysler's drivetrain would provide momentum via rollers under the wheels, which would power a hydraulic propeller, and the car's steering wheel would control the ship's rudder. Iacocca wanted to promote the company's flagship product, the Chrysler LeBaron convertible, and he wanted the words New Chrysler Corporation to be emblazoned on the sides of the vessel. The plan was to launch from Japan and arrive at the Golden Gate Bridge in San Francisco 2 weeks later to be greeted by Lee Iacocca and President Ronald Reagan. Then, the car would drive off triumphantly, top down, to Chrysler's headquarters in Detroit. The television coverage would be sensational. Kaplan began preparing for the trip. He consulted maritime experts about the best route and time of year to make the journey. A California-based shipbuilder was lined up to build the sailing vessel. It would have a working repair pit under the LeBaron, along with spare parts and tools. A support ship would tag along, providing sleeping quarters, showers, and meals for the crew, along with hundreds of gallons of unleaded gasoline for the car. Mattel even signed on to create a toy version of the car-ship combo. Everything was in place except two things, namely a signed contract from Chrysler and a $1 million check from Iacocca to pull it all off. That check would normally be pocket change for a car corporation, but for one big roadblock. The U.S. government had guaranteed $1.5 billion in bank loans to help Chrysler fight off bankruptcy a few years earlier. The agreement stipulated that Chrysler had to cut all extraneous expenses. And a publicity stunt that involved a vessel containing a convertible LeBaron crossing the Pacific from Japan to America, costing $1 million, was at the top of the list of extraneous expenses. With that, Kaplan's all-American Trans-Pacific Automotive Spectacular sunk like a stone, and Lee Iacocca would have to find another way to sell his cars. Automotive companies are very good at finding ways to sell their cars. And one of the most profitable ways is to look to Hollywood. Most Hollywood movies and television shows need cars, and car companies are happy to provide them. In return for the vehicles, car brands reach massive global audiences who love and lust after the cars they see on the screens. And if car manufacturers are lucky, their cars become stars.

0: was a young whippersnapper growing up in the 60s and 70s, I was an avid TV watcher. I had a lot of favorite shows, including The Invaders, The FBI, Cannon, and The Streets of San Francisco. All of these shows had three things in common. First of all, they all contained this opening credit.
1: A Quinn Martin production.
0: Almost every Quinn Martin production had the same announcer. His name was Hank Sims.
1: The Streets of San Francisco, a Quinn Martin production.
0: Hank would also announce the title of every episode.
1: Tonight's episode, The Good Guys and the Bad Guys.
0: And Hank would do an epilogue at the end of each show. The third thing all these Quinn Martin productions

stations had in common was something I always remembered. Every car in every one of those shows was a Ford. The main characters drove a Ford, the supporting characters drove Fords. And at the end of every episode, in the credits, it would say, "Cars furnished by the Ford Motor Company." Quinn Martin produced 16 different TV series and had as many as 4 running in prime time at once. That kind of exposure would be a very profitable investment for Ford, and it wouldn't be the last. Back in the day, audiences weren't as fragmented as they are now. There were only a handful of television channels, and if you wanted to see a movie, you had to go to your local cinema. So primetime TV shows and motion pictures offered exposure to huge audiences. That meant car brands could become iconic if placed in the right film or television show. The James Bond franchise made Aston Martin famous to this day, and Bond's been driving Astons, with a few detours here and there, since 1964. That's 60 years of fame for that car brand, thanks to 60 years of Bond films. Interestingly, author Ian Fleming, who created James Bond, had Bond driving a Bentley for the first 3 novels, Casino Royale, Live and Let Die, and Moonraker. It wasn't until the 6th Bond book, Goldfinger, that Fleming dropped 007 into an Aston Martin. Recently, that very Aston Martin sold for $6 million.

1967, The Graduate hit theaters. In the film, Benjamin Braddock, played by Dustin Hoffman, is given a beautiful red Alfa Romeo Spider Duetto as a college graduation gift. The car is in a lot of classic scenes in the film, including the one where Ben drives Mrs. Robinson home from a party at his parents' house. She is the wife of Ben's father's business partner. And in this early scene, Mrs. Robinson tries to seduce Ben. That moment sets the entire movie in motion. The Graduate is one of my favorite films. While Mrs. Robinson seduced Ben Braddock, the Alfa Romeo seduced me. Many years later, I bought an Alfa. The model I had wasn't the Spider Duetto. However, it was the Spider Graduate model, named after the movie that made it famous. An action series called Starsky and Hutch hit the small screen in 1975. Ken Hutch Hutchinson and Dave Starsky were plainclothes, streetwise detectives who chased dope dealers, muggers, and other assorted criminals. Starsky and Hutch drove a very distinctive car. It was a souped-up Ford Torino, painted bright red with a crisp white stripe down both sides. That paint job made the car famous. The show was an Aaron Spelling production, and Spelling had wanted a Camaro for the series, but for some reason couldn't secure one. So they settled for a Ford Torino as part of the Ford Studio TV car loan program. Little did they know their second choice red Torino would become famous. So famous that Ford would factory build 1,200 Grand Torino Starsky and Hutch special edition cars for the 1976 model year. Side note. Paul Michael Glaser, who played Starsky, hated the car. He thought it was ludicrous that two undercover cops would drive around in a sensational fire engine red sports car. But that red and white Ford Torino may just be the most remembered aspect of that TV show and is still instantly recognizable today. There have been a lot of iconic car brands in Hollywood productions, but the one that got the most screen time will absolutely surprise you.

0: enjoying this episode, take an archive dive and listen to Same Bat Time, Same Bat Channel, Marketing TV Shows, Season 9, Episode 1, where one Sopranos marketing promotion actually gave you a mob nickname. You can find it wherever you listen to the show.
1: If I were to ask you which car model had the most appearances in TV shows and movies over the years, which would you pick? The Mustang? The Camaro? Black Chevrolet Suburbans? The answer is going to surprise you. The car with the most Hollywood appearances is the Ford Crown Victoria. Yep, it's true. The unassuming Crown Vic shows up in 50% more TV shows and movies than any other car in Hollywood history. There's a reason for that. Almost all police cars were Crown Vics, and many taxicab fleets were Crown Vics. Think of all the movies you've seen with cop cars and cabs. Chances are most of them were Crown Victorias. The Ford Motor Company held a near monopoly on the market for police vehicles in North America. The official name for the model made specifically for law enforcement is the Ford Crown Victoria Police Interceptor. Known as the car you couldn't kill, it was a workhorse that required low maintenance. Police cars don't get a shift off, and the Crown Victoria could take years of 24-hour driving. The taxi version had an extended wheelbase, giving the car 6 additional inches of legroom. While Ford recently stopped producing Crown Vics, thousands are still in service. One company that supplies cars to film and television productions here in Canada is called MK Picture Cars. The company has a 400-car inventory, and 112 of them are Crown Vics, because it's profitable. Interesting tidbit. For its entire production life, all Ford Crown Victorias were produced by Ford Canada. Chrysler has partnered its Dodge brand with the Fast and Furious movie franchise. The car company took a big interest in the Furious movies because the cars were front and center in the storylines, not just background pieces. The movie franchise gives Dodge a huge audience, as the box office take to date is over $7 billion worldwide. Dodge creates commercials to coincide with the launch of the movies, as it did with Furious 7.
2: It's not Fast and Furious without a Dodge. Furious 7 in theaters April 3rd.
1: Dodge is still a partner with the latest entry in the franchise, Fast 10. Only this time, there is an electric Dodge Challenger in the film. The Transformers film franchise has had a big effect on General Motors sales. Beginning in 2007, the franchise has raked in a box office tally of over $5 billion. Transformers is the 13th highest grossing film series in Hollywood history as of this writing. To give you a sense of how movies affect car sales, Chevrolet Camaro sales were in decline, and GM stopped production of the Camaro in 2003. But in 2006, GM began redesigning the Camaro, and the director of Transformers, Michael Bay, wanted GM to let him use the new Camaro in the film, but that car wasn't available yet. So Bay used a vintage Camaro instead. That yellow Camaro, called Bumblebee in the film, became a fan favorite. As a result, over 10% of new Camaros sold in North America were yellow, more than double the usual rate.
3: The 2014 Chevrolet Camaro, performance that will transform your everyday.
1: GM sold about 60,000 Camaros prior to Transformers and consistently sold over 80,000 after the movies were released, outperforming rival Mustang

0: through to 2014. The Marvel Universe has joined forces with the Audi Universe. It all began with Iron Man in 2008, when Tony Stark drove up in a brand new Audi R8. In Iron Man 2, he drove an Audi R8 Spider. And in Iron Man 3, Stark rolled up in an Audi R8 e-tron. It was a good match. The movie was about a technically advanced hero, and the newest R8 was the most technically advanced car in the Audi lineup. The partnership resulted in a 30% increased brand awareness for Audi, and sales have increased every single year since Audi and Marvel shook hands in 2008. The collaboration also produced cross-promotional posters, comic books, commercials, and even short films, like the very funny Stan Lee Cameo School short film, directed by Kevin Smith. As Marvel fans know, Stan Lee made small cameo appearances in over 20 Marvel movies. He played tiny roles like a bartender, a security guard, and even man drinking from bottle. In this short film, Stan Lee pulls up in his Audi, walks into his cameo school, then teaches actors how to deliver tiny, innocuous cameo appearances.
1: I didn't get to be the world's greatest cameo actor overnight. It took years of hard work.
0: Again, the entire film was produced by Audi. The presence of a car brand in a hit movie can be very valuable to a car company. But the actual cars that star in the movies can also become incredibly valuable. Like this great story. Steve McQueen drove a green Mustang in the classic 1968 movie Bullet. It features one of the best car chase scenes ever filmed. It is revered by car fanatics, and McQueen did a lot of the stunt driving himself. But the Mustang he drove in that movie vanished. It topped the list of the most sought-after movie cars, but nobody knew where it was. Mustang aficionados speculated on its whereabouts for over 4 decades. As it turns out, a man named Bob Kiernan had purchased that Mustang in 1974. He had simply answered a classified ad in the back of Road and Track magazine that said, 1968 Bullet Mustang driven by Steve McQueen in the movie Bullet. British racing green, 4-speed, new tires, 19,000 miles, mint condition. Can be documented. Best offer. So Kiernan bought the Mustang for $3,500 to use as the family car in Madison, New Jersey. The following year, the family moved to Nashville. Kiernan got a company car, so his school teacher wife drove the Mustang as a daily driver for the next 5 years. Then the car developed a clutch issue and was parked in their barn in 1980. Kiernan and his son Sean worked on the Mustang as a weekend project over the years, but never finished the job. Then, Bob Kiernan passed away in 2014, and the car just stayed in the barn, untouched, for 4 more years. Then, along came a coincidence that changed everything. Sean Kiernan was an automotive paint salesman and was driving back from a sales call with his new boss, who was from out of town. They were talking about cars when Sean mentioned he had inherited a car from his father. He said it was a 1968 Mustang GT 390 Fastback. His boss asked him what color it was. Sean said green. That sounds like the famous Bullet Mustang, his boss said. What Kiernan didn't know was that his boss was an aspiring screenwriter on the side. He told Sean about a script he was shopping around Hollywood, about 2 18-year-old kids who find the Bullet Mustang in a barn, plan to sell it for a fortune, but bad guys arrive, steal the Mustang, then mayhem and a car chase ensue.

After his boss finished telling him the screenplay idea, he asked Sean how close his Mustang was to the original Bullitt Mustang. Sean said, damn near exactly like it. As a matter of fact, he admitted, the car you're talking about, the one that's been lost forever, is sitting in my barn. I've got it. His boss sat there, dumbfounded. It was a crazy, unbelievable coincidence. Sean's boss excitedly asked to see the car. And there it was, in pieces, in Sean's barn. But the VIN numbers matched up, and Sean even had a letter from Steve McQueen, dated 1977, asking his father if he would sell the Mustang back to him. Sean's boss could hardly breathe. He asked if he could use the car to secure funding for his movie. Sean said the car needed to be reassembled first. It took 5 months to put the Mustang back together. As fate would have it, just as Sean tightened the last bolt on the Mustang, Ford made an announcement. It was about to unveil a new Bullitt Special Edition Mustang, as it was the 50th anniversary of the Bullitt movie. That's when Sean decided to contact the company. Ford was more than interested and wanted to include the original long-lost McQueen Bullitt Mustang in its 2018 Detroit Auto Show launch of the new Bullitt Mustang production model. Ford asked Sean how much insurance he had on the Mustang, and Sean said, none. It had just been sitting in his family's barn for years as an unfinished project. The car was actually worth close to $4 million. To keep the unveiling of the McQueen Mustang a surprise until the auto show, the car was spirited to a secret location deep inside Ford's product development complex. Not long after, the day finally arrived. The new green Mustang Bullitt tribute car was launched at the Detroit Auto Show, unveiled by Molly McQueen, Steve's granddaughter. Then, she pulled back the cover on a second Mustang, the original green Steve McQueen Bullitt car. The assembled automotive press, car fanatics, and Ford executives all went crazy. The auto world's most sought-after mystery car had finally resurfaced. And all it took was sheer luck, fortuitous timing, and a cosmic coincidence of epic proportions.

Cars and Hollywood both emerged in the early 1900s and grew up in tandem. They've made a great team ever since. Placing car brands in movies and television shows makes for great storylines, and it sells a lot of cars for manufacturers. That Ford Studio car loan plan, going back to the Quinn Martin productions, has paid off. 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Sometimes, a lot of money changes hands in return for automotive product placement. Other times, the loan of the vehicles is the payment. The studio gets use of the cars. The car company gets global on-screen exposure. And when the movie is part of a franchise like Marvel or the Bond series, car manufacturers get to show off their latest model in each successive sequel, turning like into lust. It's one of the best ways to drive sales when you're under the influence. I'm Terry O'Reilly. This episode was recorded in the Terrestream Airstream mobile recording studio. Producer, Debbie O'Reilly. Sound engineer, Jeff Devine. Under the Influence theme by Casey Pick, Jeremiah Pick, and James Ayton. 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

0: is CBC News. Good afternoon. I'm Julie Buckingham in downtown Winnipeg at 12 o'clock. Mainly cloudy and 19 degrees. We are expecting the sky to clear later this afternoon with a high of 24. We'll be hearing this hour from Premier Bob Kanu on his thoughts on putting U.S. booze back onto Manitoba shelves. The provincial alcohol bans in various provinces have been an irritant for American trade negotiators. The premiers of Newfoundland and Nova Scotia say they'll restock the products if that's what's necessary under the agreement. Kanu is set to speak on the topic at 12:30. One of Canada's top trade negotiators, Dominic LeBlanc, is back in Washington today to try and solidify that new trade deal. He's to meet again with his U.S. counterpart this afternoon as the clock ticks down to tomorrow night's extended deadline. The CBC's Rafi Bujikanian tells us where things currently stand.
1: I'm being told Minister LeBlanc's return to Ottawa and then flight back to D.C. this morning is not a surprise. Part of the plan after he spent yesterday afternoon in meetings with cabinet and provincial and territorial premiers in Canada to update them. It's a surprise to me that internet connections from Washington would be too slow for him to do that virtually. But that being said, LeBlanc and Canada's top trade negotiator, Janice Charette, are supposed to meet with the U.S. Trade Representative Jameson Greer again today. A source tells us the government wants to get an agreement finalized by tomorrow, Friday, ahead of the deadline that would strike midnight Saturday and could lead to those other 50% tariffs on a range of Canadian goods covered by CUSMA. Rafi Bujikanian, CBC News, Ottawa.
0: The Canadian Civil Liberties Association is filing a constitutional challenge against the governments of Manitoba and Canada. It says underfunding legal aid for criminal cases in this province violates the Charter of Rights and Freedoms. Shakir Rahim is a lawyer with the group and announced the move today.
2: We expect that a person, no matter rich, middle class, or poor, will be treated equally. But while that may be our system's promise, it is not its reality. That broken promise is especially apparent in the criminal justice system.
0: Rahim says they also want changes to the wording of the Legal Aid Manitoba Act, mandating support for those who can't afford a lawyer and need one to protect their charter rights. A vacant house destroyed by fire early today will be torn down. Crews were called to the home at the base of the Disraeli Freeway and Argyle Street around 6 a.m. There was heavy smoke preventing them from going inside, and it was severely damaged by flames, smoke, and water. It was also previously on fire in June. Due to concerns about the structural integrity, it is being demoed. The cause of the blaze is under investigation. There are 60 days left before Albertans head to the polls for a referendum. That includes a question on whether that province should hold another vote on leaving Canada. And while opinion polls show support for separation,

0: trails behind support for those staying in Confederation. When it comes to fundraising, the pro-independence groups are ahead. Let Alberta Decide currently leads all third-party advertisers with more than $415,000 in donations as of August 13th. While the leading pro-Confederation campaign, Alberta's Voice, has only raised $87,000. Stephen Carter runs Alberta's Voice.
1: Raising funds has been our primary challenge, and we need to make sure that we're able to compete with the separatists. The leading separatist group has raised four times as much money as we have.
0: Both sides say voter turnout is critical. A pair of playgrounds are getting upgrades thanks to funding from the province and City of Winnipeg. Saint-Vitel MLA Jamie Moses and Saint-Vitel councillor Brian Mays have pledged nearly $300,000 for the work combined. One is at the Norbury Glenlee Play Park Improvement Project at the Community Center. It will include a new wheelchair accessible swing, shade canopies, new asphalt, and parking. The head of the Community Center says it's a busy hub for people in the area, and they want to make it a more engaging spot for children with disabilities. Lavallee School's play structure is also getting $50,000 from each of the organizations for playground upgrades. Major film icon Pam Grier will be the keynote speaker for the annual conference supporting women in film trades in Winnipeg. And the October event brings together women from across Canada who work in the industry or are aspiring to. Adam Smolik of Film Training Manitoba says landing Grier is a big deal.
2: I can't really think of a better person that has such a lifetime of experience working in film, and her films are excellent. Her performances are strong. She's an excellent actor, and she's done a variety of things, whether it's acting, directing, producing. So she just brings a lot of experience.
0: Pam Grier has been described by Quentin Tarantino as cinema's first female action star. That is the CBC News from Winnipeg. Checking your forecast. In the city, clearing later on, high of 24. Brandon Suncloud Mix 24. Dauphin, chance of showers later on in 24. Flin Flon in the Paw, maybe rain or a thunderstorm in 23. Thompson, good chance of showers or a thunderstorm in 22. In Churchill, rain this afternoon, maybe a thunderstorm, breezy, and 16. 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

0: 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We're live on the CBC News app. I'm Marjorie Dowhouse. Coming up on our call-in today, although he's facing multiple sexual assault charges, a Winnipeg city councillor says he plans on staying in office. Now, under the Winnipeg Charter, there is no mechanism to remove or suspend an elected official simply because they've been charged. But should there be? On today's column, we want to hear from you. Should elected officials be allowed to stay in office if they're facing serious allegations? The conversation coming up at 12:15, but first up here, a new Manitoba ride-hailing app wants to help fill the gap in rural communities who have limited ways of getting around. More on that coming right up. Justice Oladele couldn't believe just how hard it was to get around when he moved to Steinbach. Originally from Nigeria, Oladele had spent the first few years of his life in Canada living in Montreal. Now there, if you don't have a car, you can hail a taxi, get on the subway, or book a ride through a ride-hailing app. Oladele soon learned Steinbach and much of rural Manitoba didn't have the same wealth of options. So he did something about it. Fast forward to today. He is the creator of Kodago, a new ride-hailing app he hopes will save many people from the challenges he faced when he first moved to Steinbach. CBC's Jura McElraith spoke with him about how Kodago was born.
1: I was so frustrated. Couldn't get vehicles, couldn't get buses to the city and all that. So out of frustration, one day I was just feeling like, why is nobody doing this? Is there no reason why big ride sharing or big ride hailing companies like Uber, Lyft is in Steinbach? Mm-hmm. And so we thought about the problem, and so I was just thinking about it, and one day I just felt like, okay, instead of complaining about this problem, why didn't you just solve it? Mm-hmm. So that was how Kodago came.
2: What led

0: you to Manitoba?
1: Yeah, interesting story. I arrived in Quebec, and again, I tried settling in Quebec, jobs and everything, but because of the strong language requirements, mm-hmm. and I couldn't really settle in Quebec. So a friend of mine asked me to move to Manitoba. So I didn't ask her, where do you live in Manitoba? So I just got a plane ticket, landed in Winnipeg. Then I remember my first questions were very weird at the airport by asking, can I get a train ticket to Steinbach? And they said, no, no train ticket to Steinbach. But can I get a plane ticket to Steinbach? No planes in Steinbach. And no Uber, no buses. And I was like, okay. Then she had to send her husband to come pick us up at the airport. And landing in Steinbach, beautiful city, you know, very convenient place to live and settle, but the transportation gap was a major problem. So, but I was glad that through this initiative, we're able to solve the problem. Yeah.
0: And your background, you have background in like software engineering or what?
1: Yes.
0: Talk about that a bit.
1: Yeah. So I've been in technology for, let's say about 18 years a bit. Mm-hmm. And having my experience in technology helped me, you know, help solve the problem of the building Codago. Mm-hmm. So, and not just inquiry, but having the understanding of how technology, using tools and technological tools to solve the problem. Okay. Yeah.
0: Cool. What was it like building the app? Have you ever done anything like that before? Was it new to you?
1: No, actually. Yeah. Actually, one of the passion I have has always been using technology tools to solving real life problems like Codago. Mm-hmm. And I've been able to build some other products back in my home country, Nigeria. But Codago is one of the projects I never knew existed in my mind. And just facing a problem, you know, facing the reality of a problem and thinking about how do you solve it, then, so that was how Codago came up. We've been able to build other products too as well.
0: Mm. I think you had presented about it at council recently, about a week or so ago.
1: Yeah.
0: What was that like, and were you presenting to get more support, or what was that about?
1: When we launched Codago, residents have been very receptional. Like, there was acceptance of the product, mm-hmm. and it has just been word of mouth, telling one another, and so I think that was how the council heard about it, mm-hmm. and were invited as a member of delegations for the council, and they asked for just a review of the app and everything, so we did.
0: What was the response from council like?
1: Positive, and just like every other local business, we need to they give very positive opportunity for local businesses to grow and strive, and so that's one of the major things we actually wanted, just to show the people that this is a tool that will help the community, and happy to even help people solve their problems. Like, solving a problem is one of the things that I love doing, mm-hmm. and ability to help a community as Steinbach, and again, South East Manitoba, not just Manitoba, helping communities move from one point to the other.
2: Justice Oladele is the founder of Codago. He was speaking there with CBC's Jerome McElraith. You can read more about Steinbach's first ride-hailing app on our website at cbc.ca/Manitoba.
3: 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I'm Marcy Marcusa, the warmest host on the prairies. 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Some of those interviews have been called spicy. 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
2: 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We're also live on the CBC News app. Still ahead here on our provincial call-in, Transcona Councillor Russ Wyatt says he intends to continue doing his job as a city councillor despite facing some serious allegations.

Some of his constituents, the mayor, even the premier, has called on the councillor to step aside, but he says he's not going anywhere. On today's call, and we want your take, should those in office be able to stay on the job if they are facing serious charges or allegations? Join the conversation coming up, but first let's turn our attention now to the forecast. Cloudy start to the day here in Winnipeg. There is the chance of some scattered showers or isolated thunderstorms tomorrow. Today in Winnipeg, clearing at a high of 24, mainly clear tonight with patchy fog possible overnight and a low of 12. Tomorrow, mix of sun and cloud with a slim chance of some scattered showers, risk of an isolated thunderstorm in the afternoon and a high of 25. Mainly sunny on Saturday, 24, will bump back up to a high of 27 on Sunday, under a mainly sunny sky. Brandon, cloudy and 18. Churchill is mostly cloudy and 15 right now. Thompson, mostly cloudy and 20. And in Winnipeg at the Forks, it is 20 degrees, mostly cloudy out there. East-northeast wind at 15.

0: What do you do when your elected representative is facing serious allegations? In March, Transcona Councillor Russ Wyatt was charged with two criminal offenses. Last week, he was charged with three more, including multiple sexual assaults and drug charges. All of the charges stem from the same incident. Wyatt denies all the allegations, and his lawyers say he will fight them in court. Again, none of the charges against Wyatt have been tested in court, and he has not been convicted of anything. Wyatt says he wants to continue to serve as city councillor, but Mayor Scott Gillingham and others at City Hall say it's time for him to step down.
1: I'm hearing from members of the public when I'm out at events like Folklorama and other events that I'm at that they're concerned that this is serious. I've had people tell me they want me to take more action, and I say, well, we're taking all the action we can. I brought forward a motion, it was supported by council, to remove the member in question right now from all the committees that we could and had the power to remove him from. But our powers and authorities are limited under the current charter, but there's got to be a balance in that city council members and then the mayor need to be able to have the tools to deal with matters in the severity that we should be dealing with them in. It's time for the charter to be reviewed and updated. I think we could also, in working with the province, look at what other jurisdictions are doing to see if there's any best practices elsewhere that we could incorporate here.
0: It's not just members of City Hall that think Wyatt should step down. The Premier agrees. When speaking with CBC's Marcy Marcusa on Information Radio, Premier Wob Kanu had this to say on the issue.
2: Yeah, I think I got a lot of time for where the mayor and the other councillors are coming from, that they don't think it serves the public interest to be dealing with, and they would have a specific tool. What I would say, though, is we are effectively in an election right now for the municipal level, right? Like, so I think it would be tough for us to step in during the election period, if that makes sense. But there's clearly an issue here, and so I think we should look at it this fall, and maybe hopefully the charter could potentially be changed for the next round of the terms that the councillors and mayors and Reeves will be serving.
0: Now, you just heard from both the Premier and the Mayor mention the city's charter. As it stands, the charter does not have any mechanism that requires those charged or facing serious allegations to leave office while their charges are tested in court. What it does require is a conviction for an offense with a sentence of at least 2 years. But should that change? We heard from the Premier and the Mayor, but now we want to hear from you. Should the charter be amended? Should councillors, elected officials be able to stay on the job if they're facing serious allegations? What can Manitoba learn from other provinces that have handled elected officials accused of misconduct? And we're going to hear about a couple of cases, BC and Ontario. Here are the numbers to contact us at. The provincial call-in number is 204-780-0893. You can text us 204-588-7355. Also, you can leave messages on our listener line at 204-788-3797 or email us at radionoon@cbc.ca. 4 years ago, British Columbia made changes to its province's Local Government Act to better hold their elected officials accountable. Rhys Harding is a Vancouver

0: Vancouver-based lawyer who specializes in municipal law, and he joins us now via Zoom. Good afternoon. Welcome to the show, Reese.
1: Hello, Marjorie. Good afternoon to you as well. I've got some roots in southern Manitoba and Winnipeg, so it's good to be back with the fine folks in Manitoba today.
0: Oh, it's wonderful to hear from you, Reese. Now, let's talk about BC here. Why did BC move to amend its Local Government Act?
1: Well, British Columbia municipalities had some of the same challenges that Winnipeg is currently discussing. I heard the commentary from your mayor and your premier, and I've heard comments like that in the past in BC where there's been high-profile or perhaps even not high-profile elected officials who have been charged with criminal offenses during their term in office. And historically in BC before 2022, there really wasn't much that could be done about it. Some of these situations were pretty serious, and some of them more or less overtook the governance of the municipalities, as I think is probably happening in Winnipeg now, where the talk of the town is the criminal charges as opposed to, you know, budgetary items or the next sewer to be built or whatever it may be, or the next park to be developed. So, yeah, we had the same situation out here. And I think the straw that broke the camel's back out here in 2020, 2021 was the mayor of a very large municipality in BC, our second largest city, the city of Surrey, was charged with public mischief. And that was during a very intense discussion around a police transition. And it kind of overtook the governance structure. And from that point forward, I think the province has sort of had enough and wanted to set down some rules of the game that applied in these circumstances. And they did that in 2022, as you alluded to already in your opening comments.
0: Mm-hmm. Reese, let's give a little bit of context here to our listeners. So what were the changes that were made to that Local Government Act?
1: Yeah, the community charter was amended in 2022, as well as a provision of the Local Government Act that more or less puts in place, you can draw some analogies to employment law concepts that people are more familiar with, more or less suspension with pay is really what it comes down to. So from the date of a charge, and we're not talking about a conviction here, we're talking about a charge. So when an allegation is made against an elected official in local government office in British Columbia, that elected official has an obligation to report that to their council pretty much immediately. From the date of that charge, the person who's the subject of it is suspended from their electoral office duty, so they can't exercise any power duty or anything in their office, so they can't go to council meetings, they can't vote on matters, they'd be removed from committees, all of those things. But during that time frame, from charge to, I'll come to this in a second, acquittal, conviction, withdrawal, or stay, they're still paid. They still receive their remuneration and any other benefits that they may receive as a member of council. So their office is not declared vacant. Their office is still technically occupied by them, but they don't get to do anything. So it's a kind of that, again, an equivalent of being suspended with pay for the window of time until the matter is sorted out. And then once it's sorted out, if you're acquitted of the charges, then of course you'd come back to office. If the Crown decides to stay or withdraw the charges, you'd also come back to office. But if you're convicted, it gets a little more complicated. If you're convicted of a what we'll call a minor offense, sort of what are often referred to as summary conviction offenses, perhaps things like shoplifting, impaired driving, or some of the more minor assaults or things of that nature, you'll also be entitled to come back to office. But our legislation contemplates that if you're convicted of what's termed an indictable offense, that's a specific word under the Criminal Code of Canada, these are the serious charges, break and entering, you know, sexual assault, manslaughter, misappropriation of funds, things of that nature, you are removed from your office and you're not entitled to sit in that office until or if there's a by-election or another election that comes. So We do remove our elected officials from office once they're convicted, but they're out of office for the time frame until that happens. So it's a fairly good process, actually.
0: We're speaking with Reese Harding, who is a Vancouver-based lawyer who specializes in municipal law. And we're talking about the changes that British Columbia made to its province's Local Government Act to better hold elected officials accountable. And we want your take on this. Should the charter here in Manitoba be amended? Should elected officials be able to stay in office if they're facing serious allegations? What do you think Manitoba can learn? We're hearing about BC here when it comes to handling politicians accused of misconduct. 204-780-0893. 204-780-0893 is the provincial call-in number. You can text us at 204-588-7355. Also, leave a message on our listener line, 204-788-3797, or email us at radionoon@cbc.ca. Reese, I want to hear a little bit more from you. So since the amendment,

0: How effective do you think this has been when it comes to holding politicians accountable?
1: I think it's been quite effective, Marjorie. We've seen a number of incidents in the last 4-year window, like Winnipeg. We're coming up to civic elections in October of this year. So in the last 4-year window, there has been a number of elected officials charged with criminal offenses around the province. One of the more notable ones is in a municipality just east of downtown Vancouver, a city called Maple Ridge, and one of their councillors was charged with a pretty serious assault and firearms allegations back in 2025. And rather than there being a local debate about what to do about that individual, they were swiftly suspended from their office, and the criminal charges have been proceeding through the court. I think they've been heard. I'm not 100% sure, but we know what the rules are now, and they're implemented immediately upon the charges being brought by the Crown. So we've seen pretty clear rules and implementation of those rules in British Columbia over the last four years, and we're not having to go through those ongoing local debates such as you're having in Winnipeg right now, which we used to have, of course, in the years pre-2022. So it's really clarified and put a bit of a cap on the discussion, if I could put it that way. So it's been quite successful, I would say.
0: Reese, I wonder, what have there been any kind of challenges since the act was amended at all?
1: No, not that I'm aware of, Marjorie. I think the province did a pretty good job at balancing the sort of rights of the person, right, the rights of the individual. Because of course, we all know in a democracy such as Canada, you have the right to be presumed innocent until proven guilty, and that should apply equally and with as much vigor to an elected official as it would to anyone who's in a non-elected situation. So an elected official shouldn't suffer any additional concerns that way with being presumed innocent. So this legislation really strikes that balance between protecting and assuming there's innocence with allowing the governance of the corporation or the body corporate, right, the rest of council to get on with life. So that the person that's causing the distraction and is creating all of the consternation, and it can be significant consternation, as we know, particularly around charges that involve suggestions of sexual misconduct or financial misconduct, that can cause a real freeze at the governance table. We all know that, that it's not easy for elected officials to sort of sit next to somebody who has these allegations in sort of the intimate setting of most council chambers. It's a pretty intimate form of government compared to provincial and federal politics. So it's been, I think, successful in that manner of drawing that balance between protecting the individual and allowing the governance to continue. There has been a couple of concerns, I think, with the governance structure as it sort of plays out when somebody's suspended, but I can comment on that a little bit more if you want me to.
0: Yeah, sure. Go ahead, Reese.
1: Yeah, one of the challenges that we have found with this is obviously councils are designed to have an odd number of decision makers. So councils in BC, I'm sure similar to Manitoba, have either 5, 7, 9, 11 members of council. And so when you remove one of those members and you take them out of their powers and duties, they're not at council meetings, they don't vote, now you're left with an even number of elected officials. So in small municipalities, particularly those that have 5 or 7 members of council, you're now down to 4 or 6, which creates a really interesting dynamic on voting because, of course, we live on the majority rule in a democracy. So in those circumstances, you'd have 3-2 votes or 4-3 votes available. Well, now you don't have that anymore. Now you've got a lot of votes that have to be either 3-1 or 4-2. In other words, 75% or 66% of the majority rather than 50+1. So it does have an impact or a blowover effect, a ripple effect on voting structures. And that can sometimes create a difficulty, in obtaining or gaining those super majorities. So again, if it's a tie vote, I'm sure it's the same in Manitoba, it fails. So 2-2, 3-3 fails. You're going to need a 4-2 or a 3-1 vote on any matter that comes before council for it to be adopted. That can be challenging, especially on divided councils. And we're seeing some things get kind of hung up because they can't get past that majority vote standard anymore because of the supermajority practicalities that come along with a member being removed from the table. So that could be a pretty serious implication.
0: Now, Reese, we have about a minute left here in this segment, but I want to ask you, what do you think Manitoba can learn from British Columbia? We heard the premier say, I mean, we are in an election

0: here, civic election. Nothing should change, according to the premier, till after the election. But what can Manitoba learn from BC?
1: Yeah, I think I would agree with the premier on the comment that you shouldn't do anything to tinker with this until after the elections are done. But I think what can be learned, just as BC has learned certain things from Manitoba and around your code of conduct legislation, I think what you could learn from this is that a clear set of rules that apply across the province, the same in each local government, is very advantageous. I think this legislative change has created a certainty and a balanced policy approach to this particular issue. And I think Manitoba could look at what BC's done in this regard and save itself a lot of consternation in the 2026 to 2030 electoral cycle. So I think there's something to learn from BC in this, just as we've learned things from Manitoba on other issues around ethics and governance.
0: An exchange of ideas. Rhys, thank you so much for joining us today here on the show. Really do appreciate it.
1: You're very welcome, Marjorie. I hope you have a good day.
0: You too. Take care. Rhys Harding is a Vancouver-based lawyer. We continue our call-in conversation coming up here in the second half of Radio Noon. So again, we are asking you to let us know if elected officials should be allowed to stay in office if they're facing serious allegations. What do you think we can learn from other provinces? We just heard about the amendment to the Act there in BC, but give us a call and join the conversation coming up. Stay with us. Your CBC Local News is next.
2: This is CBC News. Good afternoon. I'm Julie Buckingham in downtown Winnipeg at 12:30. Mostly cloudy and 20, clearing later on, the high of 24. One of the sticking points in the trade talks has been provincial bans on U.S. alcohol. Prime Minister Mark Carney has asked the premiers to return the booze to the store shelves. Alexander Silberman reports.
3: On liquor store shelves across Canada, the absence of American booze, a powerful point of leverage throughout the trade talks. Eight provinces have continued to ban sales. Prime Minister Mark Carney has asked provincial leaders to resume sales as trade talks continue, according to several premiers. But some provinces are holding off.
4: I'm here to protect businesses.
3: Quebec Premier Christine Fréchette says she wants to protect her province's interests.
4: Supply management need to be maintained.
3: New Brunswick Premier Susan Holt says she wants tariffs on softwood lumber and other products to be lowered.
5: Other sectors, whether it's cabinets or the folks who use steel inputs, have been paying a price, so we need relief from the tariffs.
3: The provinces still waiting for details on concessions as talks continue at the negotiating table. Alexander Silverman, CBC News, Montreal.
2: When it comes to Manitoba, we will be hearing very soon from Premier Wab Kinew on his thoughts of putting U.S. booze back on Manitoba shelves. He is slated to speak at this moment. The Canadian Civil Liberties Association says not providing enough money to legal aid for criminal cases violates the Charter of Rights and Freedoms. It's filed a constitutional challenge against the provincial and federal governments. Shakir Rahim is a lawyer and director with the group and spoke in front of Manitoba's legislative building.
6: For decades, funding for criminal legal aid has not kept up with the cost of living and the increasing complexity of criminal proceedings.
2: Rahim wants the judge to declare the current underfunding as a violation to certain provisions in the charter outlined to the Court of King's Bench in an application. It is also calling for wording changes to Manitoba's Legal Aid Act to require support for those who can't afford a lawyer and need one to protect their rights. And Canada's transport regulator says WestJet is imposing an undue barrier on travelers living with a disability by effectively barring some power wheelchairs from its aircraft. The Canadian Transportation Agency says the Calgary-based company must scrap its 300-pound weight cap on mobility aids before July 2027. The regulator says WestJet should use spreader plates to better distribute the wheelchair's weight in the cargo hold and arrange alternative travel with other airlines until then. The case was brought to the agency by Winnipeg resident Stephen Fletcher, a former federal minister of state for transport, after he was stopped from flying with his custom wheelchair last year. That is the CBC News from Winnipeg. Your next local news at 1:30.
0: Thank you very much, Julie.
2: You're welcome.
0: Julie Buckingham there with your CBC local news. 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

0: 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You can leave a message on the listener line at 204-788-3797 or email us at radionoon@cbc.ca. We're going to continue the conversation coming up here, but first let's turn our attention now to the forecast. CBC weather specialist Riley Lechuk joins me now in studio. Has it been a few quiet days for you, Riley? I feel like it has because the talk amongst people is just how nice, how pleasant it's been. I know we had rain last night.
1: Yeah, a few showers.
0: But that's good enough to kind of water the plants out there, keep things kind of fresh.
1: Yeah,
0: you know?
1: Clean things up a little bit,
0: right?
1: I mean, yeah, we are looking at a fairly quiet couple of days ahead. There's a bit of a bump in the road tomorrow once again with the possibility of some showers, particularly through the Interlake and into parts of southeastern Manitoba. Maybe some thunderstorms embedded into some of that, but generally speaking, things stay fairly quiet. 21 degrees right now, mainly cloudy skies here in the city. There has been some clearing that has started to the west. Still quite a bit of cloud cover really anywhere south of the Trans-Canada Highway pressing up through the Interlake right now. That will clear as high pressure starts to push in here as we get through the next couple of days here. That will kind of set us up for a bit of a nice weekend ahead. 18 degrees in Brandon, Dauphin, Swan River, The Paw both at 20, Flin Flon also 20, as is Thompson, and a few scattered showers left in northern Manitoba, particularly in the northeast. Gillam's at 16 right now with some showers reported right now. All of this pushing into northwestern Ontario, so still some scattered showers, maybe some embedded, isolated garden variety thunderstorms into northwestern Ontario through the afternoon. And then attention shifts to another area of low pressure pushing into northern Manitoba. This will likely bring in a few showers. A cold front that comes along with this could trigger a few isolated showers or thunderstorms as we get into the day tomorrow across central and southern Manitoba. And then that high pressure will really clear things out as we get into Saturday, holding into Sunday with the next chance for some unsettled weather coming on Monday to parts of the province. So temperatures through the afternoon, 22 to 24 degrees through south and central Manitoba. Thompson, Gillam, Churchill, Shamattawa, 16 to around 20, looking at showers through the day on and off. Overnight temperatures, 12 to 14 degrees for the most part across the province. And then we're looking at things rebounding back to 25s and 26s for the southern half of the province as we get through the day tomorrow. And then things start to warm up a little bit for the weekend. I mean, still very seasonal, 24, mainly sunny for Saturday, 27s, 28s, Sunday, Monday. And then we moderate back to around the mid-20s as we get through the middle of next week.
0: All right. Thank you very much, Riley.
1: You're welcome.
0: That is CBC weather specialist Riley Lechuk. And guess what? Riley's going to be joining me this afternoon on Up to Speed starting at 3 o'clock. We're teaming up once again so you can get the very latest on Riley's forecast. Coming up now to 12:37. As you've been hearing in the news, calls for a long time Winnipeg councillor to step down are growing. About a week ago, Winnipeg police brought new charges against Transcona councillor Russ Wyatt. The charges are related to an alleged incident involving sexual assault and the administering of a noxious substance. Wyatt says he is innocent and that he will fight the charges in court. He also wants to continue to serve his constituents. Now, again, none of the charges have been tested in court. But many, including the mayor and the premier, have expressed that he should step aside. What do you think? Should elected officials have to step down if they're facing serious allegations? Is it time that the city's charter was amended to better hold councillors, elected officials accountable? What do you think Manitoba can learn from other provinces on how they've handled cases like this? And in the first half of the call-in, we heard from a municipal lawyer in BC about the changes to BC's Local Government Act in order to deal with cases where elected officials were facing serious allegations. But we want to hear from you. 204-780-0893 is the provincial call-in number, or you can text us 204-588-7355. Leave a voicemail on our listener line 204-788-3797 or email us radionoon@cbc.ca. Joining us now is Democracy Watch founder Duff Conacher. Welcome back to the show, Duff. Hi, Duff. Do we have you there? Okay, we'll try and get Duff. Oh, is Duff there now? Hi, Duff. Sorry about that. We didn't initially have you up there, but thank you so much for joining us on the show again.
2: My pleasure.
0: We've talked to you in the past about this, but there have been some new charges here. What's your reaction to the latest development?

0: The system should change, should have been changed long ago, but politicians write the rules for themselves, and so they usually write weak rules and weak enforcement systems and weak penalties, and there's not much we can do about it because they unfortunately have the power, even though they're in a conflict of interest, to set up their own accountability systems, and even when scandals happen, it usually takes years for politicians to react and actually make changes to increase their accountability.
1: Mm-hmm. Duff, this news shocked many here in Winnipeg. But generally speaking, how common is it to hear of an elected official who's facing serious allegations like this?
0: About the same percentage as you see in the general population. So it's not like it's rampant. But it does happen. And, you know, when it happened first decades ago in one province, all the provinces should have put in place strong rules and independent enforcement systems and a sliding scale of penalties depending on the seriousness of the allegations. And one of the key things is automatic suspension. You're innocent until proven guilty, but you should be suspended with pay. And then if you're convicted, you would lose your seat and lose the pay right back to when you had been charged.
1: It is coming up now. It is actually 12:40. And our guest on this portion of the call-in is Democracy Watch founder Duff Conacher. And we're asking you what you think. Should elected officials have to step down if they're facing serious allegations, serious charges? Is it time that the city's charter was amended to better hold councillors accountable? What do you think Manitoba can learn from other provinces on how they've handled cases like this? 204-780-0893 is the provincial call-in number, or you can text us at 204-588-7355. Our listener line, you can leave a message there, 204-788-3797, or email us at radionoon@cbc.ca. We have a caller who joins us now on the line, so let's get to James here. Good afternoon, James. Welcome to the show.
2: Hi, how are you?
1: I'm good. How are you?
2: I'm great.
1: What's your comment on this?
2: Well, if it's elected official, or say in the case of the police department or something like that, they're suspended automatically pending the decision from the courts. So I think that he should be held suspended, and with or without pay, I don't know what the internal policy is, but that should be right off the bat. And if he's cleared through the court system, then there's no problem. But he should have his day in court. Everyone deserves a day in court. These could be made by malicious people. These accusations could be coming out of the blue. Maybe he's not a popular person. I mean, there's all kinds of reasons. Mm-hmm. But I think that until he's cleared, I think he should be suspended. And we'll leave it at that, I guess.
1: Mm-hmm. Thank you so much, James. And again, none of these charges have been tested. Councillor Wyatt has said that he will fight these charges in court. He maintains his innocence. Duff, I want to talk to you about Ontario here, because we heard a little bit about BC. What is the case in Ontario when it comes to elected officials that are facing serious allegations here?
0: Well, a bill has gone through, but it's largely useless. It's Bill 9, and the Doug Ford PC party government put it through. Didn't listen to any of the stakeholders or experts who said this is really useless changes. They would spin it as, oh, it's possible now for a councillor to lose their seat. It was already possible for a conflict of interest or violation of an election finance rule during an election. Now it will be possible for a larger series of code violations, code of conduct violations. But in order to lose their seat, it would take a unanimous vote of the rest of the members of council in that municipality. And so all they'd have to do is have one friend on council vote against them losing their seat and lose their seat. As well, the councillors get to choose their own integrity commissioners to do the investigations into allegations. And that's just a layer cake of conflicts of interest.

0: integrity commissioners work on contracts. They know they keep their contract as long as they keep a majority of councillors pleased. And so they just have this conflict of interest, because if any of those majority of councillors are ever alleged to do something, and they know they would lose their contract as integrity commissioner if they found them guilty, then that just gives them an incentive not to find them guilty. So the enforcement system is not independent. The councillors also get to write their own code of conduct, which again, is they're in a conflict of interest in writing their own ethics rules. That should be done at the provincial level, which is possible under Bill 9, but is not definitely going to happen. And the provincial integrity commissioner should be the one investigating all complaints about municipal councillors to give some separation instead of them choosing their own watchdog, because they usually choose a lapdog. Or if they do choose someone who finds people guilty and the majority don't like it, you've seen integrity commissioners in Ontario fired. So the whole system, from the rules to the layer cake of conflict of interest in the enforcement system to the penalty system being that councillors who are politicians judging other politicians, which is a kangaroo court and always a bad idea, the whole system in Ontario is just wrong. And the Ford government didn't listen to any experts or stakeholders who told them that what they were doing was largely useless.
1: Mm-hmm. Interesting. We have Dave who joins us now on the line. Hi there, Dave. What's your comment?
2: Duff's idea of suspending them and with pay and everything he said is very thoughtful. I really agree with that. I also think we don't have any protection for employees who are whistleblowers. That should be suspended with pay as well. Mm. And that's people who are being ignored. And I think people like somehow we need people like Duff to put themselves out there to be ignored all the time. They should be protected too. Mm-hmm. That's good work.
1: Dave, thank you so much for your comment there. Def, I want to go back to what you were talking about here in Ontario. So everything that you listed there about Bill 9, do you think anything is going to change moving forward with this, as you talked about and you touched on there about, you know, the councillors not, or the politicians not being held accountable, or what would you like to see moving forward when it comes to that?
0: Well, Manitoba should learn from BC much more than Ontario. There should be one code of conduct across the province. Ethics don't change from the north of the province to the south or the east to the west. Ethics are based on international best practice standards of conflict of interest, requiring honesty and avoidance of even the appearance of a conflict of interest. It's all based on Supreme Court of Canada's rulings, several rulings, which have established that the standard that has to be put in place in law is that the public has to have confidence in the appearance of the integrity of the entire political process and system and political system. So that means that you have to avoid apparent appearances of conflict of interest, because those smell and the public's confidence would be hurt. And then you need a fully independent enforcement system. That means do it again with complaints going to a provincial commissioner, so that you don't have municipal politicians choosing their own watchdogs, because they'll choose lapdogs. And that commissioner should be the one empowered to impose penalties on a sliding scale. You're innocent until proven guilty if you're charged with a crime. So again, suspend with pay. And then you would lose that pay if you were convicted, right back to the time you were charged. And then have a sliding scale of other penalties for lesser violations, things like conflicts of interest, depending on how serious it is, and other code violations. You shouldn't, in code violations, cover things that people say or put in vague standards, like you have to maintain integrity and uphold the public trust, because those are such vague standards that they don't draw clear lines. The lines have to be clear so everybody knows when they're crossed. Appearance of a conflict of interest is different. It is established in law as a clear standard that how it would appear to a reasonably informed person who's obviously not a partisan or an enemy of the politician. You put all that in place and then everyone will get the message and know that they'll be penalized. And you also have to require the watchdog to issue a ruling in every single case. We've had watchdogs at the federal level and in provinces ignore thousands of complaints, let people off through informal, secretive rulings where the public never knows.

0: knows whether the watchdog is letting someone off because they know them or are a friend. The watchdogs need to be required in every area of democratic good government to issue a public ruling on every single situation that they receive a complaint about or become aware of. Ontario doesn't do any of that. BC does some of it, and Manitoba should learn those lessons and put in place a best practice system.
1: We have this text message from Sarah, and Sarah says, conundrum, suspending or terminating an alleged violator may result in others being falsely charged, creating upheaval, more accountability needed, of course. Thank you so much for your message there, Sarah. So moving forward then, Duff, what are you going to be watching here? What should Manitobans be watching for as this continues? I know the premier has said that because we are in a civic election here, the province won't probably look or do anything until civic elections are over. But what will you be watching here in Manitoba as we move forward?
0: Yeah, sorry, just to mention one other thing that a person had mentioned, which is, yes, we need whistleblower protection throughout the whole system so that people can file complaints and not worry about retaliation. You need that for the whole democratic good government system. The concern that Sarah's raised of people facing false allegations, in this situation that's happening in Manitoba right now, it's the police and Crown prosecutors who have decided there's enough evidence to charge someone. So obviously you wouldn't have to be suspended if someone just came forward and made some wild accusation against you. And there is a safeguard. If the police and Crown are trying to get this politician off council for some reason, and it's a malicious prosecution, well, that counselor is going to be able to sue for malicious prosecution. So it's these kind of serious allegations where there are actually charges by police and Crown prosecutors where you would go to an automatic suspension. In terms of waiting, I'm not sure why the premier is waiting. This is the perfect time to put forward a bill because then every candidate for council across the province could be asked, do you support this bill? Do you support a higher standard of accountability, a more effective enforcement system, or are you against it? And that would be an important question to ask, because if a candidate said, no, I think the current system that doesn't work at all is fine, then why would you ever vote for that person? They want power without accountability, which a lot of people who run for office do. That's why the rules and the enforcement systems and penalties are so bad, so full of loopholes, so weak and ineffective across the country. And it'd be a great question to have as a ballot question across the province. Do you support bill, whatever the number would be, that is going to strengthen your accountability system for wrongdoing? So I'm not sure why the premier's waiting. I think that's the perfect time to put forward the bill. It's actually way past time. Should have been done decades ago. Mm. In all these areas of democratic good government, politicians have been negligently slow at increasing their own accountability and the accountability of government officials.
1: Mm-hmm. Very interesting. Duff, always appreciate you joining the show and getting your insight on this. Thank you so much for being here once again.
0: Thank you for your interest. Take care.
1: Take care. Duff Conacher is the founder of Democracy Watch. 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
2: 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With less local news, noise, rumors, and misinformation fill the void, and it gets harder to separate truth from fiction. That's why CBC News is putting more journalists in more places across Canada, reporting on the ground from where you live, telling the stories that matter to all of us. 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
1: It is now 12:53, and this next song is a cross-border collaboration between Mississippi country artist Adam Doliak and Alberta's Tennille Towns. Have a listen to their tune. This is There You Go.

That is Tennille Towns and Adam Doliak with a song called There You Go. 12:57, but I do want to mention coming up on Up to Speed this afternoon. As you've been hearing, Canada-U.S. trade talks continue today. And one thing we know that is on the table is that premiers are being asked to put American booze back on the shelves as part of a larger deal. But will Canadians buy American booze? Currently, at this time, Premier Wab Kanu is talking about this, and we're going to be hearing from an expert on the subject, but we're also going to be hearing about what the Premier has to say about all of this coming up this afternoon on Up to Speed. Join me for Up to Speed starting at 3 o'clock. Well, thank you for joining us on Radio Noon today. I want to thank our team on the show. Our tech is Jenica Sewell. Associate producers Chidi Akuma and Corey Funk. Our show producer is Nelly Gonzalez and our show director Dylan Longhurst. I'm Marjorie Dowhouse. Enjoy the rest of your day. We'll talk to you again, yes, this afternoon. And stay tuned here to CBC Radio 1 coming up next, Quirks and Quarks. Have a good one.

0: substantially reduce joint military exercises with South Korea. Trump said he did so because South Korea wouldn't support the U.S. in the Iran war. And Trump says he has a good relationship with North Korean leader Kim Jong-un. And that is The World This Hour. For CBC News, I'm Sarah McMillan.
1: Good afternoon. I'm Julie Buckingham. Let's check your weather forecast for the province of Manitoba. Beginning in Winnipeg, clearing later this afternoon, high of 24. To the Wheat City, a mix of sun and clouds today, high also of 24. Dauphin, chance of showers later on, and temperatures of 24 degrees. Flin Flon and the Paw, maybe rain or a thunderstorm, high of 23. Thompson, good chance of rain or a thunder shower, high of 22. Churchill, rain, maybe a thunderstorm, breezy and 16.
2: Hi, I'm Bob McDonald. Welcome to the best of Quirks and Quarks. Space must be my favorite topic. I grew up during the space race when we were first going to the moon, and now we're heading back there. We've had a spectacular year in space science with the success of the Artemis II mission that flew Canadian astronaut Jeremy Hansen and his fellow crewmates around the moon in April. So today's episode features some of our favorite space stories from the past season. Like the smashing success of NASA's mission to deflect an asteroid, catching a black hole on video, IDing the cosmic collider that kicked up our moon, and discovering a new type of water that may be inside icy planets. But first, how earthquake sensors could be used to track down incoming space junk. All this today on the best of Quirks and Quarks. Space is getting really crowded these days. We've got satellites, research payloads, and spent rockets floating around our planet. And as these things start breaking apart, they create even more of a mess in orbit. According to the European Space Agency, there are more than 1.2 million pieces of space junk over a centimeter in size orbiting our planet, though many are much larger than that. And more often, we're hearing of large chunks of this junk falling from space and hurtling towards our planet.
3: What the hell?
4: At about 1:40 a.m. on Tuesday morning, Angelinos, who were out late partying, I guess, looked up in the sky and saw this trail of flaming debris.
2: But it's often a huge challenge to figure out where this junk goes once it gets into our atmosphere.
5: Yeah, a bit of sci-fi hitting home for a Michigan couple when a satellite crash-landed in their backyard.
6: As a farmer in rural Saskatchewan, Barry Sawchuk is used to removing rocks and weeds from his fields. But he recently discovered this 2-meter-wide, 40-kilogram heap of twisted, burnt metal.
7: Whether he uses insulation, I have no idea.
2: Well, a team of researchers have come up with a way to keep tabs on this space junk after it re-enters, using earthquake monitors to listen in on the sonic booms they produce. Dr. Benjamin Fernando is a planetary scientist and seismologist at Johns Hopkins University in Maryland. Hello and welcome to our program.
8: Hi, Bob. Thanks for having me.
2: So how often do we have space debris re-entering our atmosphere?
8: So we're now at a point where we often have multiple satellites per day re-entering the atmosphere, and each of those poses some risk to life, both on the air, if you're in a plane, and on the ground, and they're beginning to change the composition of our atmosphere as well.
2: Wow. Well, what kind of materials are these satellites made of that makes them so dangerous?
8: That's a great question. And part of the problem is we don't know exactly what they're made of. There's no mandatory reporting in international standards for this. So the stuff that makes up battery packs, fuel tanks, solar panels, some of that stuff we think has a pretty substantial climate warming potential and also the potential to deplete the ozone layer. But the trouble is, without exact data, trying to understand exactly what those impacts are is challenging.
2: Well, that's the upper atmosphere, but how much of that stuff actually reaches the ground?
8: Again, we don't really know. Many of these companies say that their satellites demise entirely. That is, they burn up entirely within the atmosphere. Yet we've seen a few cases of pieces of space debris hitting the ground, and we don't always know where they've come from. Some of those fragments, they might be toxic, they might be flammable. There's even been a few instances of things that are radioactive being spread on the ground from re-entering space debris.
3: Well, is there any current way to keep track of debris that

0: is falling through our atmosphere?
1: So people do this using radar, which is great, except that in many parts of the world, we don't have great radar coverage. And other nations keep their radar coverage classified, whether it's civilian or military. So very often, we don't have access to the sort of open source data that we'd like to track and characterize these reentries as they're happening.
0: Well, take me through your work. How are you planning to track this stuff more accurately?
1: So what we've done is demonstrate that seismometers, that is the sensors that are normally designed to record earthquakes, can also be used to track the sonic booms from re-entering debris. So if you imagine debris comes into the atmosphere, it's going many, many times the speed of sound, it generates a sonic boom. And we showed that seismometers can record those sonic booms. And from that, we can reconstruct things like the direction, the speed, the descent angle of the re-entering debris, and also something about how it fragmented in the atmosphere.
0: That's astounding, because we always think of seismometers as measuring the Earth, what's going inside the Earth. I didn't realize they were so sensitive that they could detect vibrations in the air.
1: Yeah. So what happens is those vibrations in the air actually shake the ground. And that's what we detect on our seismometers. These instruments are incredibly sensitive. In addition to detecting earthquakes, they often pick up things like ocean waves, things like vehicles, planes. They really are incredible pieces of technology.
0: So how much of a satellite's track can you follow using seismometers? How would it work?
1: So in theory, we can follow the satellite's track from the point where it starts producing a sonic boom, which is somewhere around 100 kilometers in altitude, down to the point where it's going subsonic. So it slows to faster than the speed of sound, or it hits the ground. And it can be a little more challenging than that, because often if these things are breaking up, the pieces that are left to hit the ground are quite small. They're quite quiet and difficult to detect. But what we're trying to do is characterize that sort of terminal phase of reentry, where all the stuff that's relevant to people on the ground is happening. So the breakup, the stuff separating, and then beginning to ablate, that is, burn up as it enters denser and denser portions of the atmosphere.
0: Have you tested this?
1: So we tested it on a case study from a piece of Chinese space junk called Shenzhou 15. Now, Shenzhou 15 was a particularly sort of risky target in some sense because it entered over metropolitan Los Angeles in April 2024. But the good thing for us, at least, about this happening in Southern California was that there were lots of seismometers that we had to test our theory on. And we were able to show that we could basically reconstruct the trajectory of that object using the seismic network in California.
0: Oh, I see. You have a network, a bunch of seismometers on the ground, and each one of them tracks it as it passes overhead.
1: Exactly. And so different ones on that network will see the sonic boom at slightly different times. And from putting all that information together, we can work out something about where the object was, how fast it was going, and so on.
0: How big was that object?
1: So it started off in the atmosphere being a couple of meters across. By the time it crossed the coast of California, it looked like it had broken up into fragments that were more like a meter across. And then we see evidence of what we call sequential fragmentation. So that is, bits broke up, and then those bits broke up into smaller bits, and so on and so forth. So we kind of had this cascade of a big piece of space junk breaking into many smaller pieces, which have the potential to fall over a much wider area.
0: Boy. So can this method of using seismometers to track falling space debris be used anywhere on Earth?
1: So California is a particularly good test location because it has a very dense network of seismometers. But we've also been able to make measurements like this in other locations where there are far sparser networks. For example, we've got some really interesting data from the Caribbean last year where we saw a series of SpaceX's Starship rockets explode and rain down debris on beaches in the islands there. We've also been testing it by taking the data from California and then imagining that we throw away or discard 50-60% of the measurements we made to see how many stations we need in order to reconstruct that trajectory if we were working somewhere that has fewer seismometers on the network.
0: So how few do you need to make an accurate track?
1: There's some detections in the Caribbean where we have only one or two, and that still tells us something about the direction the object's traveling in. But the more sensors that we have, the more reliable the results become.
0: So how big or small are the items that you could see with this method? I'm thinking of the Starlink satellites where there's thousands of them, and SpaceX says, well, they're small enough that they'll all burn up high in the atmosphere. You don't have to worry about them.
1: So we've definitely seen some sonic booms from re-entering Starlink satellites. That is very clear. The question again is, of course, whether any of those fragments survived to reach the ground. But we've seen things.

0: readings down to around 50 centimeters or so in radius, very clearly on our seismometers from dozens of kilometers away.
1: So where do you see a system like this being used?
0: Unfortunately, space debris is a global problem. It doesn't particularly care what country you're in. It doesn't care whether your country or your company was the one who launched the satellite or not. And so what I'm hoping is that over time, we can develop this sort of network approach of seismic monitoring for space debris to try and understand and characterize reentries wherever they occur on the planet in near real time. That is, as soon as we detect a series of sonic booms, we try and put together a best fit trajectory for that object so that when it comes to trying to understand where it might have landed and what the environmental consequences, both in the atmosphere and on the ground, are of that reentry, we're well placed to help locate it.
1: Dr. Fernando, thank you so much for your time.
0: Thank you for having me.
1: Dr. Benjamin Fernando is a planetary scientist and seismologist at Johns Hopkins University in Maryland. There's nothing quite like the sight of the full moon hovering above the horizon. It's a sight that's inspired poets and astronauts alike. But while we might take the moon for granted, it hasn't always been there. Billions of years ago, not long after the Earth itself formed, our planet was moonless. And then, scientists think that a planet-sized object smashed into the Earth, kicking up debris that in time coalesced into our moon. This idea that the moon formed as a result of a cosmic collision has been kicking around since the 1970s. Scientists have even named that body that crashed into our planet Theia, after the ancient Greek moon goddess. But it was never clear where Theia came from. But now, thanks to chemistry, we may finally have that answer. Dr. Seth Jacobson is an assistant professor of planetary science at Michigan State University and was part of the team that did the research. Dr. Jacobson, welcome to Quirks and Quarks.
2: Thank you for having me here.
1: Now, before your latest study, how much did we know about Theia, the object that smashed into the Earth?
2: Well, not very much. While we're confident that a giant impact is responsible for creating the circumplanetary disk around the Earth from which the moon accreted, we don't know much about the impactor itself, this object called Theia.
1: So how did chemistry help you figure out where it came from?
2: One of the ways that we have to constrain or learn about Theia is to compare the composition of the moon and the Earth. And what we did is at a laboratory at the University of Chicago is Timo Hopp and Nick Dauphin measured the iron isotopic composition of both lunar rocks and terrestrial rocks. And by comparing that composition, they determined that the moon and the Earth were identical nucleosynthetically according to the isotopes of iron, which is really incredible because when we look across other bodies in the solar system, we see a great diversity in the composition, or rather the isotopic composition of iron.
1: Wow. So the Earth and moon seem to be identical chemically, but what does that tell you about where Theia came from in relation to the early Earth?
2: Yeah, so that's a great question. We can infer that information by comparing the Earth and the moon to all those other objects in the solar system for which we've measured their iron isotopic compositions. And these include things like Mars, many meteorites from the asteroid belt, including objects that formed near the Earth or maybe even interior to Earth, and then also meteorites that we think formed exterior of Jupiter, the carbonaceous chondrites.
1: So what happened when you compared all of those?
2: So what we found is that Earth and the moon are much closer to the composition of these inner solar system meteorites and really far away from the iron composition of these outer solar system meteorites, suggesting that the moon and the Earth come from the inner solar system.
1: Ah, so it was an inside job after all.
2: Yeah, that's correct. So Theia is not some distant interloper sent in on a trajectory from the outer solar system. Instead, it's probably an object that was born right next to the proto-Earth.
1: Well, what do we know about how cosmically violent our solar system was back when Theia smashed into the proto-Earth?
2: Oh, that's a great question. I would say that that is perhaps one of the most actively researched questions in planetary science, particularly in the field of planet formation today. Just how violent was the era of planet formation? How many giant impacts were there? Was the moon forming impact a unique event, or actually the last of a long series of events? And I think at the moment, I can't answer you, and no one could answer you with a lot of confidence.
1: But we do know that every object in the solar system has been hit. That's how planets are made, isn't it? Is by objects coming together and sticking and building up, like you make a snowman by clumping more snow onto it?
2: That's right. So we call that process accretion. And absolutely, planets grew via accretion. But did they grow through the gentle accretion of relatively small materials? Or did they grow through the much more violent accretion of similar sized objects?
1: So what would that have looked like if you could go back in time and see it? Take me through the sequence of events as if we were just watching it happen.
2: Yeah. So when Theia collides with the Earth, it's going to produce a giant disruption of the proto-Earth. This is going to push a lot of material from both the impactor, from Theia and the proto-Earth, into orbit. It's also going to deform the Earth itself. This is a very bad event if one were to be alive on the surface of the Earth. However, this will produce a very large circumplanetary disk, not so different from, say, the rings of Saturn, but a lot more massive relative to the planet and very high temperature. Inside this disk, material will begin to cool, and in the outer parts of the disk, you'll form moonitesimals, small objects, maybe a few tens of kilometers to a few hundred kilometers in size, that will start to accrete and grow by collisions with each other until you've accreted something resembling our modern moon.
1: Wow. How big a role has the presence of our moon played in the evolution of our own planet since that cosmic collision?
2: You know, one of the original proposals, in fact, I believe Charles Darwin's proposals for the origin of life, suggested life began in tidal pools. So these are pools that are repeatedly filled and emptied by the ocean tides due to the moon. And so in this case, the moon would have been absolutely crucial for the origin of life. Now, it's not so clear that life actually originated that way, but the moon has been a constant companion of the Earth, and these interactions between tides drive motions in our ocean and also have controlled the rotation of Earth over time.
1: Dr. Jacobson, thank you so much for your time.
2: Thank you for having me.
1: Dr. Seth Jacobson is an assistant professor of planetary science at Michigan State University in East Lansing.

0: You might remember in grade school how you learned there are three forms of water, how frozen water becomes ice and heated water becomes a gas. Well, according to a new study, scientists now have evidence that there may be a fourth mind-boggling type of water in our solar system, inside the ice giants Uranus and Neptune. And this may finally explain strange observations that the Voyager 2 spacecraft made when it swept by Uranus and then Neptune as it passed through the outer solar system back in the 1980s. Dr. Arianna Gleason and her team conducted an extraordinary experiment in an attempt to recreate the extreme conditions inside the ice giants by combining pressures that are millions of times stronger than our Earth's atmosphere with temperatures hotter than lava. Their goal? To see if these conditions could give rise to this fourth type of bizarre water, to figure out if it's behind the ice giant's unusual magnetic readings. Scientists call it superionic water, which is like ice, but it's unlike any ice we've ever seen before. Dr. Gleason is a senior staff scientist and the deputy director for the High Energy Density Science Division at the SLAC National Accelerator Laboratory in Menlo Park, California. Hello and welcome to our program.
1: Thank you.
0: Now, I have to admit that I was at the NASA Uranus and Neptune encounters when Voyager went by them in 1980s. And at the time, those were really bizarre planets. Everybody was scratching their heads because their magnetic fields were not lined up with the planet's north and south poles. They were off at weird angles and not even at the center of the planet. And everybody was going, wow, there must be something strange going on inside these planets. So how did you approach trying to figure out what was going on in there?
1: Yes, such unusual magnetic fields often arise from a interesting and maybe

0: complicated internal structure. We know from many different kinds of observations that these are really water-rich ice and gas giants. And we understand what the constituent components, basically the ingredients of the internal structure, are likely to be. But we can't go excavate out a piece of Neptune and bring it back to Earth to study. We have to simulate those conditions in our laboratory using unique tools.
1: Now, you're calling this unusual water super ionic. So just generally, what's it like?
0: Yeah, great question. So it turns out that at these very high pressures and temperatures, the oxygen atoms pack together in a way that sort of minimizes energy, meaning they pack together most efficiently. Think of sort of billiard balls or little spheres, and you try to pack them as close as possible, and they end up stacking together in a way that forms what's called a cubic lattice. And so these different cubic stacking arrangements actually lead to differences in the properties of the ice. And the best part, the most interesting part, is that this stacking arrangement enables the hydrogen atoms to flow freely, move around in a conductive fashion, and that leads to this novel property, superionic property, of the ice. So it's a solid, but the hydrogens are zipping around.
1: Okay, so you're saying it's a solid,
0: yeah.
1: It's under pressure, so is it hot ice?
0: It is hot ice, that's exactly right. In fact, it's incredibly hotter than even the surface of our sun.
1: Wow.
0: It's pretty incredible.
1: So how did you manage to create this superionic water in the laboratory?
0: It's really exciting. I love my job. I get to use really big lasers. And I basically blow stuff up. So what we do, there are many tools in the sort of condensed matter physics and mineral physics that we use to generate in the laboratory extraordinary high pressures. And I do that by sending a powerful laser, think about as much energy as is in a bolt of lightning. That much energy we deposit on a sample and we generate a plasma just for a brief nanosecond. That plasma blows off and launches a shockwave in the opposite direction. The shockwave moves through the sample and momentarily generates the superionic state of water.
1: So what does that tell you about what's going on inside the ice?
0: Yeah, well, it tells us that it's a little bit more complicated than we first assumed. We found that there's a layering of different cubic structures, and they're intimately integrated into one another. And this probably leads to a rich complexity in how the magnetic field then develops.
1: You're saying these can be cubic?
0: Exactly right. Yeah. Think of a small cube, like another cubic material we're familiar with is maybe rock salt. And so think of, you know, very dense, hot, flaming hot ice in the shape of a cube, you know?
1: Yeah. So how then does that explain the strange magnetic fields that we're seeing in the planet?
0: Right. Well, it turns out when you have a conductive fluid, so like in our own planet, in planet Earth, we've got a solid inner core and a liquid outer core, and that liquid outer core is actually convecting. So that molten iron is moving around, and that generates our geodynamo, our magnetic field. But on Uranus and Neptune, because of the, we think, the complex layering of superionic ice in the context of the other ionic liquid layers, right? There are briny, salty, water-rich regions that are also convecting. And the majority of the magnetic field is set up by this convecting, this moving ionic salty liquid. But it's on sort of both boundaries, the top and the bottom, it's in contact with this very unusual form of ice, superionic ice, that has the increased conductivity due to those very highly mobilized hydrogens. And so what we think is going on is the multipole, right? This unusual magnetic field arises from the constant motion.

0: motion of both the ionic liquid and the location of these different forms of very dense superionic ice.
1: So it sounds like it's much more chaotic on these planets where
0: Yes.
1: stuff is swirling around. So you get a magnetic pole sticking out one place and then another one sticking out somewhere else.
0: Exactly. And then it shifts around because of the interplay between these different layers. Exactly right.
1: Dr. Gleason, thank you so much for your time.
0: Thank you very much. Wonderful to be here.
1: Dr. Arianna Gleason is a senior staff scientist and the deputy director for the High Energy Density Science Division at the SLAC National Accelerator Laboratory in California. Now, we have to take a short break for local news and information, but don't go away because we'll be right back with more of the best of Quirks and Quarks.
2: 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Good afternoon. I'm Julie Buckingham in downtown Winnipeg at 1:30. It's 22. Brandon is 19 and Thompson 20 degrees. Manitoba Premier Wab Kanu is sending a message to you and all Canadians. He says if U.S. booze goes back on the shelves, you should leave it there. Kanu adds people have done an excellent job sticking together in the face of President Donald Trump's tariffs and should continue to do so. He says we can still make the choice and say Crown Royal is better than Jack Daniels. Liquor bans in provinces like the one here have been an irritant for American trade negotiators. Canada-U.S. Trade Minister Dominic LeBlanc and Canada's chief negotiator Janice Charette did not respond to reporter questions upon arriving for a meeting with American trade rep Jameson Greer in Washington today. WestJet is imposing an undue barrier on passengers with disabilities by effectively barring some power wheelchairs from its planes, according to a recent decision. The Canadian Transportation Agency says the country's second largest air carrier must scrap its 300-pound weight cap on mobility aids before July 2027. The case was brought by Winnipegger Stephen Fletcher, who was a former federal minister of state for transport, after he was stopped from flying with his custom wheelchair last year. Next local news at 2:30.
1: 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I'm Bob McDonald, and you're listening to the best of Quirks and Quarks on CBC Radio 1.
3: We are delighted to be able to report to you today that we have seen what we thought was unseeable. We have seen and taken a picture of a black hole. Here it is.
1: Back in the spring of 2019, the world got to see the first image ever taken of a black hole. It looks like the Eye of Sauron from The Lord of the Rings staring at you from the black depths of space, with a reddish-orange glow around a black shadow where gravity is so extreme no light can get out. It shows a supermassive black hole known as M87, sitting at the heart of the Messier 87 galaxy, 55 million light-years from Earth. The image was the first direct evidence for the existence of black holes and represents one of the greatest achievements in modern astronomy.
3: And as with all great discoveries, this is just the beginning.
1: Well, now here we are nearly 7 years after that first image was released, and astronomers are back at it. But this time, they're not going for a single image, but to record video footage of M87 in action. The project involving many radio telescopes and scientists around the world is now underway. Dr. Sarah Markoff sits on the science board of the Event Horizon Telescope global effort to capture the video likeness of M87. She's the new Plumian Professor of Astronomy at the University of Cambridge in the UK and a Professor of Theoretical Astrophysics at the University of Amsterdam, where we caught up with her. Dr. Markoff, hello and welcome to Quirks and Quarks.
4: Hi, Bob. Thanks for having me on.
1: What kind of video are you anticipating you'll get from this new global effort to record a black hole in action?
4: Well, it's kind of a slow video in the sense, you know, what we're trying to do is look at a black hole as it's changing in time. Actually, I should be really careful to say the black hole itself isn't really changing in human timescales. What is changing is its interaction with the stuff around it. It's sort of interaction with the environment. And so what we're trying to do is make a movie of these interactions. And for a black hole that's as humongous as M87, one of our primary targets,

0: It changes on timescales of a couple days to about a week. So in the past, what we've done is we've taken effectively one snapshot every year, and taking one frame of a movie every year is a little too slow, even for us. But also it means that we're not actually stringing together the story. We're missing, we have big gaps. And so what we're going to be doing is looking every 3 to 4 days for about 2 months.
1: Okay, so you're looking at the material that's circling the black hole, that orange disk that we saw around it, the material that's whizzing around really, really fast.

0: in general. You can kind of think that they have a big magnetic storm or hurricane of super hot stuff, you know, as you say, whipping around them at nearly the speed of light. And so this is really matter at some of its most extremes that we're not going to be able to ever study in our laboratories on Earth. And so we end up having a lot of competing theories about what's going on there. And so we're trying to settle various debates. We're trying to look at, for instance, things like, you know, what direction is the black hole spinning? How is it, you know, feeding off of its environment? And then how come some stuff does seem to fall in and grow the black hole? And how does the black hole somehow manage to launch, you know, these big fire hose like jets of plasma out? And they don't do that all the time, but M87 is in the process of doing that. So we're trying to understand why it's doing that while other black holes like our other target, Sagittarius Star, are not.
1: So tell me about M87. What's it like?
0: It's about the size of the solar system. It's one of the larger black holes that we know of. And how it got to be that size is a big mystery to us as well. But it's currently in what we call a kind of active phase, which means that it is feeding off of its environment and it's launching these really enormous jets of magnetized plasma. They actually are extending to be about the size, you know, say millions or billions of times bigger than the black hole itself. And to give you some example, I like to say this is it's as if you took your garden hose, turned it on, and then it ended up watering someone's lawn, you know, across the entire Earth. It's just a really big difference in scale. So we don't understand how this works.
1: That's unbelievable. A jet coming from a black hole that crosses a galaxy, that's like hundreds of thousands of light years in length.
0: Yeah, exactly. They can basically be up to even a million light years across the biggest systems.
1: So how does the black hole do that? We think of black holes as eating everything falling into them. How do they launch stuff out such incredible distances?
0: Yeah, that's a great question. I mean, that's one of the primary questions that we're trying to understand using the Event Horizon Telescope, because all the power for this has to be coming sourced in some sense by the combination of the extremely deep potential well of the black hole. So it's basically the gravity of the black hole combined with the stuff that it's managing to eat from its environment. But, you know, other black holes are also in similar environments and they're not managing to, you know, spew out this kind of stuff. Some black holes give off winds instead of jets. And some, like our galactic center black hole, Sagittarius A star, seem to be in a more dormant state. So we think that black holes go through active and dormant states. It probably has something to do with the buildup of extremely strong magnetic fields. And the magnetic fields can kind of act to hold or kind of squeeze the material and guide it outwards. But exactly how it does it to that extreme power and then also keep it kind of going in the same direction in a very linear fashion for, as you say, like up to a million light years, is something that is very hard to understand. So we do a lot of work taking the data and making computer simulations to try to figure that out.
1: What does the speed of the spin of the black hole tell you about it?
0: So it gives you a little bit of a hint to the history of the black hole. You can kind of think of spin as a form of like a bank of energy that the black hole's storing in some sense. And it tells you a bit about like what came onto the black hole, because if the black hole was born with a particular spin, then if more material falls on it that's moving in the same direction, it can actually kind of spin up or wind up the black hole, make it spin faster. But if material falls on it in the opposite direction, it can slow it down.
1: Now, you mentioned that these huge jets that come out of the black hole can be bigger than the galaxy. How do they affect the galaxy that the black hole's in?
0: Very, very drastically, actually. One jet from one black hole, like M87, can go out into this and actually heat the gas. And heating gas means that it cannot cool, which means it cannot form stars. Because to form stars, gas has to cool so that it can start to clump up into these little clouds that then collapse and form stars. So galaxies grow by star formation. And so we call this feedback because the black holes basically can stop its own feeding process. It can affect its galaxy, shrink the galaxy in some sense, or stop the growth of it. Some people think that the black hole and its jets and the winds too might actually stimulate star formation. So when we think about ourselves living and, you know, at this time and place in the universe, we're asking ourselves too, you know, how did we get here? Why does the universe look the way

0: does. We know black holes played a big role, but also they play a big role in, you know, star formation. Maybe some of our environment was, you know, affected by prior black hole activity.
1: So, yeah, what role do you think they played in galaxy formation in the early universe?
0: For instance, they help, you know, they help basically like regulate the growth of the galaxy. So what we see when we study, by now we know of, you know, billions of galaxies, but we can't measure the black holes that most of them harbor in their center very easily. So what we try to do is take a sort of census or population of all the black holes we know and look at their galaxies. And what we find is that there seems to be a kind of correlation between the black hole size or its mass and the size of the galaxy. And the, you know, the black hole itself is tiny on the scale of the galaxy. You know, our black hole in our galaxy seems kind of scary, but it's very far away from most of the galaxy. It's not really affecting it. So we have this question, how does the black hole talk to the outer galaxy and actually affect, you know, its evolution and its size? We think that it's via the action of these jets that it's kind of regulating this over cosmic time. And the spin of the black hole can also play, as I said, like a bit of a bank. And the jets can tap this energy and even bring more energy to the environment than what was being put in at the time. So it's a really interesting interaction. And this is one of the more pressing problems in astrophysics at the moment.
1: That's astounding. I mean, black holes have a reputation of being the universal vacuum cleaners. You know, they're just going to suck up everything. But you're saying, no, they actually are recycling material in a way.
0: Yeah, exactly. I actually joke they're sort of like the big cosmic jacuzzis in some sense. But they're, you can think of the universe as very dynamic. It has its own kind of almost like carbon cycles of recycling material. I would say they're very proactive players and really, you know, part of this big ecosystem. And I think it's important for people to think about that instead of this, you know, the media always paints black holes as these sort of pits of despair and, you know, everything falls in. But they're much more fun than that.
1: Well, your campaign has just started. So how long do we have to wait before we see this movie of the jets coming out of a black hole?
0: It takes quite a while to get all of the data. We're talking, you know, petabytes of data have to be manually shipped to supercomputers and then be processed. But it takes quite a long time to get to the point where we can analyze the data and start to construct, you know, these images that we're going for. We've gotten much faster and we have increasingly better techniques for doing this. So we're sort of hoping that we'll start to get a first glimpse by the end of the year. But I mean, when it actually gets published is going to be a little bit of a different story. But we're hoping to do this much faster than the past.
1: Dr. Markov, thank you so much for your time.
0: Thank you for having me.
1: Dr. Sarah Markov is the Plumian Professor of Astronomy at the University of Cambridge in the UK and a Professor of Theoretical Astrophysics at the University of Amsterdam. Well, now that the production of Black Hole the Movie is underway, how exactly are they filming it? Here to explain this enormous technological feat is Dr. Vincent Fish. He sits on the Event Horizon Telescope Science Board and is the operations data manager for their 12 telescopes. Dr. Fish is also a research scientist at the Massachusetts Institute of Technology's Haystack Observatory. We caught up with him just before production got underway in California. Hello and welcome to Quirks and Quarks.
2: Hello, Bob.
1: So first of all, set this up for us. What kind of telescopes are you using and where are they located?
2: The Event Horizon Telescope is an array of millimeter wavelength telescopes. That's basically short radio waves. We have telescopes that are situated primarily on mountaintops because it's advantageous to get above as much of the atmosphere as possible. Those telescopes are spread all over the planet, as far north as Greenland. We have telescopes in Europe and Hawaii and the southwestern U.S., Mexico, Chile, South Korea. We also have a telescope at the South Pole, which, of course, can't see M87.
1: Well, I've been to one of the telescopes called ALMA in Chile, and you're right, it's on a mountaintop. That one's at, 16,000 feet? I had to have oxygen going to go up there. And why do they have to be so high up?
2: Well, the atmosphere does a couple of bad things to the signal. One is that it absorbs the signals that are coming from the object you're looking at in space, and then it adds noise to that. In addition, the atmosphere jumbles your signal. If you look at the phase of the incoming radiation, it gets scrambled by going through the atmosphere. the largest component of the atmosphere that causes this to happen is the wet component, the water vapor in the atmosphere. So you really want to put your telescopes in the driest places on the planet. The Atacama Desert is one of the driest places on the Earth.
1: Mm-hmm. Well, how do you put the radio signal data together then from all these telescopes to get a video of the black hole in action?
2: As many of your listeners may know from optical astronomy, the larger a telescope that you have, the sharper your image will be. And radio telescopes work in a similar way. Radio interferometers, radio arrays work in a similar way, except it's not the size of an individual radio telescope that matters here, because we can't get nearly as sharp an image as you could with a single telescope in the optical. But we can combine signals from telescopes that are very far apart. And it's as though we had a telescope that was as big as the distance between them. So we need different distances between telescopes at different angles, you know, north, south, east, west, and so on. Part of what has made the EHT much more capable over the years has been the addition of new telescopes to give us more of those pieces of information to be able to reconstruct an image.
1: Radio signals are invisible to the eye, so how does that become something we can see?
2: We use false color images. So in other words, the color represents the intensity of the brightness that we see. And we traditionally have colored that orange because it stands out very well against a black background. But it's not actually a color image.
1: So are we talking about a movie that runs for seconds? Or I mean, is there time for me to get out the popcorn?
2: The movie will probably only run a few seconds. Of course, it depends at how quickly you play the frames. But it will be a first. It will be the first time that we have many different epochs that you can put together, and you'll actually be able to see things move.
1: Now, when you say epochs, those are individual images?
2: Yes. So a night of observations would be an epoch for us.
1: Okay. So basically what you're going to end up with is a time-lapse movie.
2: Yes, exactly. We have a time-lapse movie where we will be able to play 2 months' worth of movement around M87 over the time scale of a few seconds.
1: What makes M87, the supermassive black hole, such a good candidate, from your perspective, to star in this movie?
2: Well, there are two really prime candidates for the Event Horizon Telescope, at least two. The largest black hole that you see on the sky in terms of the angular size is one in the center of our galaxy called Sagittarius A star. The problem with Sagittarius A star is that it changes too quickly. It changes on timescale of minutes. M87, on the other hand, is much slower to vary. So we get the benefit of being able to combine all of our data in a night to make one image and then stitch those images together to make a movie.
1: Oh, I see. Because M87 moves so slowly, then you can capture more fluid action.
2: Yes, exactly.
1: So what do you think it's going to be like for you when you finally get to see these video fruits of your efforts?
2: Well, it will be amazing. We've wanted to do this for 10, 15, almost 20 years now. We thought that M87 would be the first source that would be relatively easy to image. I mean, this is still challenging to do observations with the Event Horizon Telescope and make full use of the data. But we have a lot of experience doing this now, and it should be fairly straightforward to put this movie together. And that's not something we could have said a few years ago, where it was really a struggle to make the first images. But we've practiced a lot, we've refined our algorithms, and we have a lot of questions. And I think it will be exciting. A lot of people tend to view space as being a very static place, and it's actually very dynamic. If you have an array that can resolve the movement of plasma around the black hole, you can see changes in days or even hours.
1: Well, I can't wait to see the movie, and I'm really looking forward to the poster. Black Hole, the movie, coming soon to theaters near you.
2: I want to see it too. That's why we're doing this.
1: Dr. Fish, thank you so much for your time.
2: Thanks a lot.
1: Dr. Vincent Fish is the Operations Data Manager for the Event Horizon Telescope and a research scientist at the Massachusetts Institute of Technology's Haystack Observatory.

0: The Double Asteroid Redirection Test, or DART mission as it was called, involved sending a spacecraft towards a binary asteroid system, where a small moon named Dimorphos orbits around a larger asteroid called Didymos. The system was chosen not because it was a threat to hitting Earth, but because at 11 million kilometers away, it was coming just close enough for us to be able to test whether or not this could work. We got some results early on that found that the impact altered the moon's orbit. Now new observations are showing that both of the rocky bodies have changed course, making this mission a smashing success. Dr. Rahil Makadia is a planetary defense scientist who led this analysis for his PhD research at the University of Illinois at Urbana-Champaign. Hello and welcome to our program.
1: Hi, Bob. Thanks for having me.
0: First of all, just recap for me what exactly happened with the DART mission.
1: Like you mentioned, the DART mission was a test of what is called the kinetic impact method of deflecting asteroids away from the Earth. And the target of this mission was this binary asteroid system called Didymos, where the secondary asteroid or little moonlet Dimorphos orbits around Didymos. And before the DART impact, Dimorphos used to orbit every 12 hours around Didymos. And as a result of the DART impact in September of 2022, Dimorphos now orbits Didymos every 11 and a half hours. So there was this 30-minute reduction in the time it takes Dimorphos to complete one orbit around Didymos.
0: Well, tell me about these two asteroids, the asteroid and its moon. What are they like?
1: Didymos and Dimorphos are what are called S-type asteroids. So they're rocky conglomerate asteroids. And Dimorphos is around 160 meters in diameter, which is around the size of 1.5 football fields. And Didymos is around 780 to 800 meters in diameter. So sort of the 1.5 times the size of the CN Towers. So, you know, there's this relative size difference between the two. And the reason why we targeted the secondary asteroid Dimorphos was this binary structure of the system as a whole. It was easier to hit the secondary and observe the changes in its orbit because it used to take only 12 hours. So every day we would have two full orbits completed in the secondary asteroid. So more chances for us to observe what we did to it.
0: Oh, I see. It's easier to see the orbit of the little one around the big one rather than the big one around, I guess, the sun.
1: Exactly. Yeah. So the big one, the whole system takes around 2.1 years to orbit once around the sun. So even to see one orbit would have taken us a couple of years instead of 12 hours.
0: Okay. So those are the early results that the orbit of the little moon was changed. Now, what were you looking for in your study?
1: We were looking into what the entire system's orbit changes were around the sun. But like I mentioned before, since it took 2.1 years for the system to complete one orbit, it took us a couple of years after the impact to actually go ahead and observe what had happened.
0: How did you study the orbit of the asteroid around the sun?
1: Specifically, the two types of measurements we used were what are called the radar range measurements and stellar occultation measurements. The radar range measurements specifically measure how far the asteroid is from the Earth at any given moment when the observations happen. And those measurements are really powerful because even when the asteroid is millions of miles away, those measurements are able to pin down the position of the asteroid to around 10 to 15 meters. So that can help us figure out exactly how far it is. And the second type of measurement, the stellar occultation measurements, those are measurements of the asteroid at the exact instant it's passing in front of a star. So from our point of view on the ground, when this happens, the amount of starlight we see dims temporarily because the asteroid is casting a shadow in front of it. And in that exact moment, we know that the asteroid and the star have the same position. And because we can know the star's positions significantly better than asteroids, because asteroids are moving in the sky, we can go ahead and assign the star's position to the asteroid and give us observations that are, you know, hundreds or thousands of times better than what we can usually get from the ground.
0: Hmm. So how did you do all of these stellar occultations where the asteroid passes in front of a star?
1: I wasn't the one who personally went out and got these observations, but there was this massive collaboration to go ahead and notify observers in local areas where these occultations might be happening. So there were measurements from all over the world. I know there were occultations in Japan, in the States, in Australia. There's one occultation specifically, I

0: think, where someone drove 2 days each way into the Australian outback just to get one of these measurements and send them to us.
1: Wow. So when you put all this together, what did you find?
0: What we were able to find is that the orbit of the entire system was slowed down by a tiny, tiny amount, just 11.7 microns per second. And like I said, it sounds extremely tiny, but the whole idea behind the kinetic impact is that you do a tiny shove early enough so that the shove has time to accumulate and change the orbits.
1: Microns per second? A micron, what's that, a millionth of a meter? That's not much.
0: That's right. Yeah. 12 of those microns per second. But what that accumulates to is around 360 meters every year. So then when we start doing the math by stacking time on that velocity change, that's when the real push starts showing up.
1: So how is it that the spacecraft hit the moon, but that changed the orbit of both bodies?
0: Yeah, so as soon as the spacecraft impact happened, there was a bunch of material like rocks, pebbles, even boulders that were sitting happily on the surface of Dimorphos that were ejected instantly as a result of this impact. And what happens when these kinetic impacts happen is this material that's ejected off of the target's asteroid surface acts as an additional jet plume. So as soon as the spacecraft comes in and hits the asteroid, we have an initial push from the spacecraft hitting the asteroid, and then this material getting kicked up off the asteroid surface enhances the work done by the impactor.
1: So the whole system lost mass, and that caused that change of motion.
0: Exactly. The whole system lost momentum and mass, so there was material that was ejected at a certain speed, and when that material escapes the system, that momentum has to be imparted back onto the system. So the sun's orbit used to take 2.1 years. Our measurements found that that time has now been reduced by a mere 150 milliseconds.
1: Well, what does this mean, though, about the success of trying to deflect potential threats that are heading our way?
0: Yeah, absolutely. So the primary thing that it demonstrates and proves to us is that hitting the secondary asteroid in a sort of binary system is enough to effect change in the system's motion around the sun. And we have added to our capability of deflecting rocks away from the Earth, and we should be resting easier because we know how to push asteroids away from the sun and away from the Earth that if we need to. And, you know, DART was, like you said at the beginning, a smashing success.
1: Now, what about the case if we have an asteroid coming towards us that does not have a moon going around it?
0: Yeah, so the results from the DART impact that we found in our paper are directly translatable to individual asteroids as well. We were able to measure something called the momentum enhancement parameter, or the beta parameter. Basically, what this beta parameter does is characterize the total deflection on the asteroid, you know, the initial spacecraft plus the rocket plume from the material that is ejected from it. And we were able to measure this beta parameter from DART, and that is directly usable for any sort of asteroid kinetic impact.
1: Dr. Mukadia, thank you so much for your time.
0: Thanks for having me.
1: Dr. Rahil Makadia is a planetary defense scientist who conducted this research at the University of Illinois, Urbana-Champaign. And that's it for the Best of Quirks and Quarks this week. If you'd like to get in touch with us, our email is quirks@cbc.ca. 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Our senior producer is Hannah Hoag. I'm Bob McDonald. Thanks for listening.
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0: Chance of rain or a thunder shower, high of 22. Churchill, rain, maybe a thunderstorm, breezy, and 16.
1: All right. All right, so whenever you guys have a second, so feel free to come up closer.
2: In a hot, crowded room in downtown Edmonton, there's about 50 people wearing orange wristbands to show that they're single, milling around the space, holding little plastic cups of wine.
1: Thank you so much, everyone, for coming tonight.
2: The first sign that this isn't your usual singles mixer is the person in the corner setting up a PowerPoint presentation.
1: So this is Sam. Everybody, Sam Lavash, my partner.
3: Sam is here to pitch her single friend, Jen, to a room full of strangers using a slideshow.
4: So this is Jen Henderson. She is 37. She is a journalist. She's a cross-country skier, an avid hiker. She's also a musician, right?
5: That's
4: she plays...
5: Trumpet?
4: Nope.
5: No.
4: Sax.
3: Jen is standing off to the side, but she can't help but jump into her own presentation.
5: So I play the saxophone.
4: Yeah, there
5: you go. In a band with a bunch of seniors. I'm the youngest person by far. Average age, like 65 to 75. My best friends are Ted, Ed, and Ned.
4: She would pitch herself, honestly. She really embodies the cool aunt vibe. She was supposed to wear the glasses that I'm wearing on my head today and a fur coat in combination because... And cowboy boots. Because she really is the coolest aunt you've ever met and absolutely loves support.
2: Welcome to Pitch a Friend, where people hype up their single friends. It's like an instant character reference for those looking for love.
4: So yeah, Jen is pretty great.
2: Events like these are popping up in cities across North America because more singles are craving in-person connection instead of swiping.
6: My name is Jerry Matajon. I've been single for about 4 or 5 years now. Yeah, kind of looking for different ways to get out and meet people, I guess. Well, I hope this whole pitch a friend thing doesn't turn out to be too embarrassing, I guess.
1: Jerry is, I don't know if you guys know this, a great listener, a great conversation with us. So he's a little shy first.
6: Boy, I tell you, I got some of the best friends in the world because, heck, I sounded good to me in that pitch, so kind of neat to see yourself and what you do through somebody else's eyes.
1: All right, before we get the next two pitches, you got a new game here. So go, network, go say hi, talk.
7: Even if no one maybe falls in love from this particular event, and not that we hold expectations like that, I think a lot of people did walk away with this and met new people and maybe learned a little bit about, you know, putting yourself out there, because in this state right now and the way that the world works, it's so easy to be isolated.
5: I just think I want to pitch somebody that I just met.
4: Oh,
5: I know.
4: A friendship pitch.
5: I met Trishay. Come up here.
4: The friendship.
5: Trishay literally moved here on Sunday.
8: It was so fun. I loved seeing my friend's perspective on me. It was very flattering. Also, felt pretty darn good. I'm not that cool. I love how they see me, and I love all the new friends that I met. And so I actually spontaneously pitched one of my new friends, who I'd known for approximately 10 minutes.
5: She loves to travel. She is so easy to talk to. So I'm pitching her as a friend. If anyone here needs a girl gang,
8: the real message from tonight is my friends are awesome, and dating is just, it'll come and it'll go, but friends are forever.
2: I'm glad that she's walking away feeling good about her friendships, but I know you didn't go there looking to make more friends. Who goes to a singles event wanting friendships?
3: But I like this idea of just, like, you know, pitching somebody. I think people have to get creative nowadays, especially if you're going offline and you're trying to figure out ways to date again in the real world.
2: Almost 80% of online daters say that they have experienced dating app burnout And they're leaving those platforms in big numbers.
3: Yeah, the problem is, though, they are

0: rusty. When you're online for so long, you forget what it's like to be out in the wild trying to date and meet people in person. There's no algorithm deciding your match anymore. There's just curiosity, chemistry, and some old school courage.
1: Hey, believe it or not, I am a terrible dancer. I actually just started dancing 4 weeks ago. So I'm just in the beginner, like two left legs, but that's why I started.
2: So the first time I did it was actually for brunch. And I was like, should I take out my laptop? Should I take out my notebook? People are going to think I'm alone. People are going to think I'm a loser.
3: I feel like it's almost like a guillotine hanging over any ensuing date. Yeah, that the longer I wait, the more of a thing it becomes. So my idea is to bring it up promptly and have it not be a thing at all.
4: Okay.
3: And what are your thoughts on this plan?
0: I'm Trevor Dineen.
4: And I am Ife Chiwetelu. This is Now or Never.
0: Do you come here often?
4: Trevor, we work together every day.
0: That's correct. This is an episode of Now or Never, originally broadcast a few months ago.
4: Excuse me.
0: Lisa Cordeleone is squeezing her way through a crowded pool hall in Winnipeg, talking to strangers and putting herself out there.
5: Hello, gentlemen.
6: Hello there.
5: I'm new here.
6: I'm Ted.
5: I'm Lisa. Nice to meet you, Ted.
6: Brand new, eh?
5: Ken,
6: yeah,
5: nice to meet you.
6: You are brand new.
5: I don't remember my own name half the time.
7: You're new?
5: Yes.
7: I'm Linda.
5: Lisa. Yeah.
0: Now, everyone here has a few things in common. They're all over 40. They're all single. And they're all here hoping to meet someone in real life. So instead of swiping, it's small talk.
8: Did it get a pool?
5: I'm terrible, absolutely terrible. So
8: take your time, somebody will help.
5: So I can miss every shot and nobody will hate me.
9: It's actually a great venue to come to.
5: Yeah?
9: Yeah.
5: Oh,
9: you'll get to meet a lot of people.
5: That's what I heard. So many people, so many faces, and I'm terrible with names.
9: We won't test you on any names.
5: We need name tags, yeah. Name tags.
9: Yeah, exactly.
0: This event is organized by Adventures for Successful Singles. It's a club that's been running for more than 40 years. Now, members are vetted and pay a fee for the chance to join activities with other middle-aged people looking for connection, just like Lisa.
10: Hello, my name is Lisa Cordeleone. I am 60 years old. I have been single for about 11 and a half years now.
0: Okay. How is single life?
10: Single life is lonely. It's okay. You learn to adapt to being on your own and you learn your own strengths. So there's some good things in that. But I always have believed that life is meant to be shared. And certainly friends meet that, but not in the same way as a partner does. So,
0: do you mind if I ask you how you found yourself single?
10: I was happily married for 23 years. So I've been out of the dating game for a while. There's a challenge in itself. But just found that my husband and I grew apart. There were some issues. We've managed to remain good friends, but it's just life after all those years had changed for us. And that brought me to finding myself single, which I didn't expect after all those years.
0: So when then did you decide that, you know what, I think I'm ready to start dating?
10: I'm going to answer that one really honestly. I bet you it was honestly 3 weeks after my husband and I split up. I thought, oh, I just want to, you know, go back into that kind of life that I knew and was very familiar with. And I thought, oh, I'm going to get right on the dating sites, find myself a new husband and move on in life. Retrospect, that was ridiculous. It certainly didn't give me enough time to get to re-know myself and understand what I needed for time to grieve the relationship that I had, the very long-term relationship. And then you know, I had children to look after and a career and a life. You know, I had some challenges because I lived up in the country, way up north in a very, very small town. So that was limiting. So often you were finding people that were, you know, 2 or 3 hours away, and it made it quite unsuccessful. Also, dating in a small town, you know everybody, you know all the good things, you know all the bad things. And so that just made it challenging as well, too. So
0: what would you say then is the hardest part about, like, dating when you're at this stage in your life?
10: I think the hardest part for me is just actually meeting somebody. A lot of times it's even just dating app fatigue, and you're just like, oh, I can't be bothered with this anymore, and swipe, swipe, swipe.

0: swipe, swipe, swipe. And before you know it, you swipe past one. You went, oh, that one didn't look so bad. But, you know, you got swipe happy and you missed it, right? So, you know, I think that the challenge is actually meeting somebody in person. I'm recently retired and I find spend a lot of time at home with my dog, which is nice. But where do people go to meet people in person? When you're older, your life gets a little bit smaller than your connection. So that's been big challenges for me. The end game for dating when you're older is very different. We're not looking to build families. We're not looking to build homes and careers and things together, but we're still looking for somebody to spend time with, to do things with, to travel with.
1: What made you decide to come out tonight instead of staying home?
0: Oh, well, you know what? I decided somebody's not going to just knock on my door and say, hey, lady, do you want to embark on a relationship? Now, I mean, yes, the Amazon guy comes quite often. However, he's not looking for a relationship as far as I know. So I decided to really challenge myself to get out there and get meeting people. And so a few months ago, I came across this group. I talked to Ray, who operates the group. I was supposed to meet him. Being perfectly honest here, I was supposed to meet him, and I got cold feet, and I stood him up.
1: Why? What was the cold feet about?
0: Just wondering about my own skill level, social skill level of fitting in, and what it would be like to meet new people, and just feeling really awkward with myself, wondering if it was a good fit for me. I had to give myself a kick to come out, but I'm sure glad that I did.
1: Well, we're here tonight. You're ready to find anything that comes your way. It doesn't have to be romance, just friendship, like connection, companionship.
0: Absolutely. And whatever happens, happens. I just know that my life is going to be enhanced with making connection and reducing potential loneliness and isolation. So I'm excited about that.
1: And your pool game is just going to thrive.
0: It's got to get better than what it's at now. So...
2: That's not water.
0: That's liquid courage.
3: Okay. Yes, it is.
0: Just one.
4: My name is Ray Antimus, and I started the group a number of years ago. And what we do is actually interview single people, organize 40 to 50 activities every month. Most will say they were online, didn't work out. It's too much pressure. Yeah. With adventures, they're making friends. So you're not even dating, but you're interacting.
3: Yes.
4: I love to get the wedding invitations every year.
1: Do you get a lot?
4: Yeah, quite a few. Yeah.
1: I never knew Cupid had a mustache until today.
4: Well, is it trimmed? One of the fellows, he joined today, this afternoon, and he is here tonight, first time. So I want to take a look around and see who the most nervous person is. That's him.
0: You were new tonight.
5: Hi, I'm Andy. Oh, you're
0: Andy.
5: Here.
0: Lisa.
5: Lisa, you're.
0: Yeah.
5: You came to Ray at 6 o'clock.
0: Yeah, I was supposed to be me. I was late. But.
5: So I met him at 4.
0: Okay.
5: I'm from Thompson, Manitoba.
0: Oh.
5: I've been down here 15 years.
0: Swan River.
5: Oh, yeah.
0: I just moved a year ago.
5: Okay.
0: I miss it too, but I mean, literally, I was on, I had 40 acres of bush.
5: Nice.
0: Like nothing but bush.
5: Nice.
0: Me and the bears. That was about it. So. I think we're on table 3. Okay. Yes. Right here. No laughing. I don't even know how to hold this thing, so.
6: I know a little flirtatious get-to-know-you conversation when I hear it. Was it a match?
1: I do not know the answer to that, because here's the thing. It is a very odd thing to be trying to meet people when there is someone with the microphone hovering beside you all night long. So I hightailed it. I was like, you know what? This is your night. You enjoy it. But she was kind enough to leave us a voicemail when she got home.
7: Hi, Trevor. This is Lisa calling. I had a fantastic time at my first event. I met so many wonderful people. They were very warm and welcoming for me to bring me out of my shell and have great conversations with people. I realized that everybody comes with a story. It was a pleasure to hear people's stories and listen to their vulnerabilities, and it sort of normalized that for me as well. And it really helped to take the fear of walking into something new. And I think it's going to help with the inside glow. And that in itself is going to make me certainly

0: more approachable and more interesting person. So that's how my evening went. And yeah, looking forward to more. Thanks, Trevor. Bye for now.
1: Today on Now or Never, we are going dating.
2: You look so good.
3: Hi.
4: Nice to meet you.
3: Oh, you smell good too.
4: Oh, thank you.
1: Stella Isaac is dressed for a special night. Her makeup is on point. Her afro is slicked down in the front and billowing out in the back. She is wearing a stunning pink satin slip dress. And the lucky person deserving of all of this effort is herself.
5: So I'm going to be serving you tonight.
3: Oh, perfect.
6: Mm.
3: Yeah.
6: Hi, my name is Stella Isaac, and I am here at Rum Corner, my favorite restaurant, the only Haitian restaurant in this city, for my solo date.
1: And I'm crashing it.
6: So this is a practice I started maybe 4 years ago. It's where I set a date, set a time, pick a restaurant, make reservations, and I sit at a table for one. My phone away, no distractions, no notebook, and I just have a date.
3: It's beautiful. It's kind of romantic.
6: Yes, very.
3: Right now, we're the only people in here not in a pairing.
6: Yep.
3: It looks like.
6: Yep.
3: Little couple booed up over there. Yeah. It makes me think, like, you're maybe a romantic at heart?
6: I really am.
3: Yeah? You're a lover girl?
6: I'm a rom-com girl. I love love and friendships. I love love and relationships. I love love and family.
3: Well, now, if I could get you to sum up what dating in the city has been like for you in a word. What's the word?
6: Devastating.
3: Devastating.
6: Yeah. My experience of Toronto is that me as a black woman, as a rich-skinned black woman, I'm not accepted, and it's devastating.
3: Hmm.
6: Yeah.
3: Okay, so take me into some of the dating experiences that you've had that have left you devastated.
6: My friends tried to convince me to get on Hinge for like 2 or 3 years because I was terrified that it was going to be a reflection of my experience in person.
3: Mm.
6: And then finally I was like, you know what? The people who are going to be on the apps, like, they're going to be serious about dating. Like, they'll know, like, what everyone's intentions are. So maybe I'll have a better chance.
3: Mm-hmm.
6: And I started talking to this guy, and I was like, okay, he's cool. We have a lot in common. And then we were planning a date. And then he said, where do you want to go? And I was like, well, you got to try Haitian food. You have to come to Rum Corner.
3: Oh, okay. So this exact spot?
6: This exact spot. The day of the date came, and I didn't hear from him. And then I messaged him, and I was like, hey, are we still good? And he's like, yes. So I was sitting at the bar there by the window. And he just kept saying, yeah, I'm like running late. I'll be here in 45 minutes. And I was like, I'm not waiting 45 minutes.
3: Mm-hmm.
6: And he's like, well, then let's reschedule. And I was like, well, I'm already here.
3: Mm-hmm.
6: And then I just didn't hear from him. And I was so embarrassed. And so, like, either I was going to go home and cry or stay. And I stayed and I ordered oxtail, rice and peas,
3: yeah,
6: and macaroni. And I enjoyed myself.
3: Yeah.
6: Yeah.
3: Okay.
6: Yeah.
3: Is that what you're going to order tonight?
6: That's what I'm going to order. And that's,
3: yeah,
6: what I always order.
3: That's a delicious revenge meal.
6: Yeah.
3: Well, you had started by saying you were weary of it because you thought it would mimic the experiences you were having offline,
6: yeah,
3: like in person.
6: Yeah.
3: What were those experiences?
6: So growing up in Toronto, I learned pretty quickly how people viewed, like, black women generally, but especially darker skinned black women. And, you know, I started having this understanding as early as elementary when people would say things like, oh, you're so black, you're so dark, I can't see you, over and over again through different messages. I was being told that dark skin was not valuable, pretty, accepted. And so I internalized that pretty early on.
3: Mm. What did that do to your sense of desirability, your sense of romantic possibility?
6: I didn't feel desirable at all. And it was a very just isolating experience. And it was just so normal for me to hear

0: people say, I don't date dark-skinned girls on the apps and in person. It's just like, I'm invisible.
1: Dressed to the nines and out at a restaurant, Stella is definitely not accepting feeling invisible anymore. And that's all thanks to a trip to Europe last year.
0: When I first got there, I had my hair in my short natural twists. I was being approached. I was like, looking like this. I was so confused. I was like, I never wore my hair out. But when I was there, I'm like, oh, they see me with my short twists. They're calling me beautiful. And at a French African restaurant in Lyon, you know, they kept asking me if I was Senegalese. They kept speaking to me in their language. And then finally I asked a woman, I was like, why does everyone here think I'm Senegalese? And she said, c'est parce que t'as peau riche. It's because of your rich skin. Immediately something shifted in me. And I was like, oh, it is rich. It is beautiful. I had never heard my skin other than my mom and my immediate family, but being described in such positive connotation, and I immediately started carrying myself like that, and I have not looked back. Yeah.
1: How did that trickle into dating, that energy, while you were in France?
0: Internally, I just became a lot more confident, and so it took a bit of convincing again from some of my friends in my exchange program to try the apps again. It took some time to get over that, like, devastation of, you know, not being seen in Toronto. But in dating, I was just like, yeah, I belong in this space. Like, and I got to know people, and I had such wonderful dates, and I accepted compliments. So it was just really easy for me to treat myself and operate out of respect, because I saw myself too. Yeah.
1: Have you been able to hang on to that feeling once you were back into Toronto? Of you laughed, so I'm guessing the answer is maybe no.
0: When I got back to Toronto, literally, I have a picture of me crying at the airport. So I was like, oh, this is going to be the end of this. Like, but I remained optimistic, and I remained on the apps for a while, but immediately my likes dropped to zero. I'm forever changed because of my trip. Like, there's just certain things I don't accept anymore, and I didn't realize how much my world was colored by colorism and how much I had accepted this kind of hatred towards blackness.
1: Stella isn't giving up on romantic partnership, but for now, she's taking a break from the apps. And the only person she's interested in dating is herself.
0: I have a big family. I have really great friends, so it's very easy to just get caught up and be like, hey girl, what do you want to do tomorrow? Or if they're not available, like, what am I going to do? Stay at home and binge Love is Blind, which is fine. It's okay. You can do that. I do that some days. But sometimes I do want to go out, and I don't want to wait till I have a partner in order to do that. So I want to make room to have these experiences with myself. I never say I'm by myself. I always say I'm with myself. So the first time I did it was actually for brunch. And I was like, should I take out my laptop? Should I take out my notebook? People are going to think I'm alone. People are going to think I'm a loser. Like, my mind was going, like, super fast. I was like, I don't want anyone who I know to see me and think I'm alone. And, like, I don't have friends, or I'm, like, stood up on a date. Like, it was very hard. And then there was another time the host asked me, like, I was all dressed up. And he was like, table for two? And I was like, no, table for one. And even sitting there, I was like, okay, I'm going to be super present. There was a TV on, I believe. I was like, I'm not going to look at the TV. I'm not going to look at my phone. That was the first date. I was super dressed up for myself. And I was so present with myself that I didn't even notice that one of my friends was in the restaurant. Like, that, after that experience, I was like, okay, I can do this. So I started going to the movies. I started going to plays. I started salsa dancing. Yes, I love it. I have no qualms with showing up somewhere dressed up for myself. I think that is an ultimate act of self-love. And that is what solo dating is for me, is like me pouring into myself. And, you know, I think a lot of people wait for somebody else to pour into them, and I was like, I ain't got time to wait. So oh gosh, like, I can try whatever food I want, and I can leave when I want to leave, and it's just really awesome.
1: Thanks for letting me crash.
0: Thank you for being here.
1: To you?
0: Oh yeah.
1: To solo dating?
0: Cheers.
1: Cheers. And a toast to everyone who is not letting their dating experiences tell them who

0: they really are.
1: This is a news update on CBC Radio 1, 89.3 FM, 990 AM. Good afternoon. I'm Julie Buckingham in downtown Winnipeg at 2:30. It is 23 degrees in Brandon. It's 21 and Thompson is sitting at 19. Manitoba's premier is reluctantly open to putting U.S. booze back on provincial shelves as part of a trade deal, but hopes you won't buy it. Wab Kanoo says he's still waiting for key details, including what the final tariff rates will be, before making any commitments. He said Prime Minister Mark Carney has all but begged the provinces to agree to allow U.S. alcohol sales as Canada and the United States work to finalize a new trade deal to ward off further punishing tariffs. While he hasn't agreed to it yet, Kanoo said you still have a choice to show Crown Royal is better than Jack Daniels. On top of sporting new clothes and supplies, Winnipeg students will soon be able to get something they've not had before. Those aged 11 through 21 will be able to get a free bus pass when classes are back in. Transit says it is partnering with the province to give them two divisions to hand out. It adds parents will learn about how that will happen from the individual schools who are distributing them. The cards will be valid from September through next August and can be used to get the young people to studies, activities, or work.
2: This is Now or Never. I'm Ife Chiwetelu.
3: And I'm Trevor Dineen. And today we're putting ourselves out there with singles, ditching the apps, and trying different ways to connect in real life.
2: One of the hardest things I think about trying to date is, what do you even say? Like, what? When do you share your relationship history or, like, a weird family dynamic or the fact that maybe you don't even have your own place? For the guy you're about to meet, the answer is right away. Can I just play, like, a little game with you? Just, like, a quick word association? Like, what comes to mind when I say dating?
4: Partnership. You know what? I was going to say loneliness, and then I chickened out and tried to change it.
2: No, you said loneliness. Okay, when I say love.
4: Oh, that would be partnership. Yeah.
2: And when I say 6 minutes.
4: Terror.
2: Terror.
4: Yeah.
2: Okay, I want to get into it.
4: Hello, I am Richard Kelly Kemek. I am 33. 34. I had a birthday a couple days ago. And I'm going speed dating this Sunday. And in my 6 minute window, I plan to convince someone to love me and the living situation I am currently in.
2: No pressure.
4: No pressure?
2: Richard Kemek is dipping his toes back into the dating world. There is just one problem. His living situation is a little complicated and tough to sum up in the 6 minutes he has to make a good first impression on 15 women at a speed dating event in Vancouver this weekend. I mean, what would you think if you sat across from someone and the first words out of their mouth was this?
4: I live with my ex-partner, whose name's Latia. We were together for about 10 years, and then she, a couple years ago now, she came out to me as gay, and then so that was the end of our relationship. Oh, and then 2 weeks later, she found out she was pregnant. It was a twist. You know, looking back, it was a wild couple weeks. That was a real roller coaster.
2: And that's not all. They are now raising their 18-month-old toddler, Sullivan, together, all living under the same roof, which turns out is a bit of a deal breaker.
4: So online dating has kind of been tricky because of that. We'll have an excellent chat, and then I'll ask them, like, oh, let's go play laser tag. And then they'll say yes. And then I say, oh, you should know. And then I have this little paragraph that I copy and paste into the chat that explains mine and Latia's situation, that I'm living with my ex for raising her. So, and then when I say that, it would blow up quite quickly, or it would implode quite quickly on me. What they always say is, that sounds too complicated for me. So my idea was,

0: here.
1: I can already tell how you do it, speed dating.
2: And I've been wrestling with, like, when is the appropriate time to bring this up? In my experience, that if I don't disclose this promptly, then the reaction is like that I've been untruthful. But then the longer I don't bring it up, the more it seems like I'm withholding it or certain embarrassed about it, which is certainly not the case. It works so well for not just the kid, but for each of us too, to be living together. Like, I get so much out of living with her in support about, like, how to be a parent. I think of it as, like, the world's best reference letter for dating, that we can have such a strong friendship even after our romantic relationship has dissolved. I feel is, like, exemplifies our best qualities. And then so that when other people react negatively to it or think, like, oh, it's too complicated, it does, I don't know, it does kind of weigh on me. It does kind of frustrate me to a degree. I feel like it's almost like a guillotine hanging over any ensuing date. Yeah, that the longer I wait, the more of a thing it becomes. So my idea is to bring it up promptly and have it not be a thing at all.
0: Okay.
2: What are your thoughts on this plan?
0: I mean, can I hear, like, an example of how that goes? Can I help you practice?
2: Yeah, okay, that sounds great. That sounds great. Okay, so are you timing or am I timing?
0: Ooh, I'm going to time. So let's start with pretending you're crushing it and you just made a really funny joke. Richard!
2: You know, these rental prices in Vancouver are just unbelievable. A way that I've found to save money is to live with my ex and infant son. What do you like doing on the weekends? I feel like that was under 3 minutes. That has to be like 15 seconds tops.
0: Yeah, that's absolutely 15 seconds top. That's, you know, I'm appreciating that, how hard of a segue that is.
2: Right, because you have full amount of time you spend with someone is 6 minutes. So kind of 3 and 3 cut up. 6 minutes seems like truly the worst amount of time they could have chosen, just because it's far too short to have any sort of, like, meaningful conversation. Like, but it's also way too long to just have, like, it's an excruciating amount of time if you're just having small talk. So it's kind of in, like, this purgatorial space.
0: Oof, purgatorial space. I felt that in my chest.
2: Oh, yeah, yes, it's a lot of pressure to put on 1 6-minute interaction, but, like, on Sunday night there's going to be like 15 6-minute interactions, so it really is dispersed.
0: Well, I want to wish you the very best of luck.
2: Thank you.
0: As you face your 6 minutes in purgatory, as you describe it. I cannot wait to hear how it goes.
2: Yeah, okay, wonderful. I can't wait to tell you. And in my mind, it's going to go perfectly.
3: Okay, I'm just on the bus on the way to speed dating. And okay, there's the most attractive man in my life I've ever seen here. I'm going to try and get upstream of him so I'm not following him. Okay, the event is about to begin.
0: Okay, so Richard, not sounding in his most confident, but it doesn't matter because the dates are done and he is back to report how it went and to open the email to see if there are any matches. Okay, Richie K.
2: Yes. Yes, Ethan.
0: I'm so excited. Were you able to do what you were planning to do? Fit in an ex-partner that's a co-parent and a child all in 6 minutes?
2: Yes, I think I was. But I perhaps changed my approach a little bit, especially after the first time, which was really just like shoehorned in at the end. But instead, after that, what I started to do was just... Latia and Sullivan are such a large part of my life that it's difficult to tell

0: any story that they're not somehow connected to. So I used to kind of, when I was meeting someone for the first time, censor myself in a way of trying to avoid certain parts of the conversation that didn't include Latia and Sullivan, so I wouldn't have to bring it up. But this time, I just bulldozed right ahead and, in that sense, would tell stories about places I've gone to or things I've done, and would just allow Latia and Sullivan to be naturally included in those conversations.
1: And how was that received?
0: You know, it went well. It went way. Every time I heard myself doing it, I thought, oh man, oh man, oh man, oh man, oh man, here it goes. But it just went well. It went really well.
2: Good.
0: Yeah. I think at least. I don't know.
1: Was there anyone who reacted negatively?
0: Yeah, actually a guy I was talking to. Not in like one of the speed dates. There was more men than women. There was two more men than women. So at a couple points in the evening, you have to like sit in the penalty box. And then one of the guys I was telling, I did the same thing. And he went, oh, shit.
1: I'm sure that was a confidence boost.
0: Yeah, that is true. But then, you know, I was ahead of him in the line, so I sabotaged him to every single person I came up to next. So he's going to die alone. He's going to die alone.
1: It's a vengeful speed dating. Well, I don't want to wait anymore. I want to find out if you matched with any of these people that you're thinking of. Can we?
0: Okay.
1: Can you open the email?
0: Okay, you ready?
1: Yes. Are you?
0: No, I'm nervous. It's okay. It's okay. Even if I've matched with no one, I'll be wounded but survive. Oh, I matched with four people.
1: Yeah!
0: Yes. I was full of shit with that wounded thing. It would have crushed me. It would have really crushed me.
1: You matched with four people.
0: I did. Yeah.
1: So they must have been ones that you were also interested in, right?
0: Yes. Yeah. Exactly.
1: A pair.
0: Exactly.
1: Ooh. Looks like you're graduating from 6-minute dates to 2-hour long ones.
0: But I'll enforce the time commitment as rigorously as...
1: Because 6 minutes is really... It's you at your best.
0: Yeah.
1: Well, I am really excited for you, and I hope you find what you're looking for.
0: Thank you very much. That's very nice of you to say.
3: Evie, we have the perfect date night suggestion for listeners.
1: Yes. Yes, we do. You're going to like this.
3: Especially if you're going to be in Winnipeg Tuesday, April 21st. I want you to picture this. Just close your eyes. Picture this. You and your lover. Yeah. You start the night by getting cozy at the Now or Never live show.
1: Yes. What you do after that is up to you. We can't
3: 100%
1: plan it all.
3: No.
1: But join us at the Winnipeg Comedy Festival for a night of unexpected storytelling, surprise musical guests, as Now or Never celebrates our 10th season.
3: Wild.
1: We're throwing a surprise party and everyone is invited. There'll be secret guests, an audience confession booth, and who knows what else. Tickets are available at winnipegcomedyfestival.com.
3: Yeah. Plus, we're also going to have a live Q&A following the performance where you can ask Efi and I all of your nosy questions. Anything at all, we will do our best to answer.
1: See you there. This is Now or Never. I'm Efi.
3: And I'm Trevor. And today we're talking about dating, but not the kind that starts with a swipe. We're done with that. Just for today, even though I've never actually done that, Evie. I've never used a dating app.
1: Do you feel like you missed out?
3: I don't know. I don't know anything about it because I haven't dated in obviously over 15 years. So I would do it old school. I go to bars. I'd hit up pool halls, coffee shops. But my favorite, like my ultimate dating spot when I go on like a first or second date was going to a Blockbuster. You could learn a lot from someone just by walking through a Blockbuster, figuring out what movies you wanted to see, if they had good taste, bad taste, if they like your taste in movies. And it was like a very, very good date spot.
1: Very cute.
3: It was. But nowadays, I don't know where I would go if I had to start doing the whole dating dance all over again. But I know someone who does.
4: Believe it or not, I am a...

0: terrible dancer. I actually just started dancing 4 weeks ago, so I'm just in the beginner, like two left legs, but that's why I started. I'm in the beginner class, and it's been a great start, I would say.
1: Yeah. Kyle Long is a 29-year-old investment advisor, and in his spare time, he's learning how to swing his hips and move his dance partners gracefully across the floor at a dance studio in Burlington, Ontario. How did your friends react to you dancing?
0: They were pretty surprised. They were like, what are you doing? I think they're a little bit more surprised that I'm just kind of going out and just trying different things.
1: Kyle didn't just join this dancing class to shock his friends. He's hoping salsa will help give him the confidence to find the one.
0: I would say, to be completely honest with you, that confidence is probably something I've lacked the majority of my life. I've always been more of an introverted person. So in terms of actually connecting and talking with other people, I would say I was just always very awkward and more shy. So confidence is something I've definitely lacked and still do, but I'm working on.
1: Were you a dating app guy?
0: I kind of stopped using it about 3 to 4 years ago, just because the success rate was probably under 1%. It never worked for me, to be completely honest with you. And something that I didn't notice, not until after, you know, years after that I stopped using it, was that it just kind of made me almost a little bit more insecure. It feels like you're getting rejected by almost 99% of the people there. So it just kind of bring that into your normal situations there as well. Less confidence is like, if I'm doing very poorly online, I'm probably not going to do very well in person as well. So, you know, psychologically, it just kind of highlighted more insecurities.
1: When did you feel like you could, or you should, make a change then and try something new?
0: I kind of realized I needed to start making a change about sometime last year. I'm almost 30. I kind of need to start looking at other avenues to connect with other people, not just dating, but also dating as well.
1: Does this ring true for you? Because I'm putting myself in your place, and I'm thinking to myself, if I were to go to a dance class, for the very first time, in my mind, I would feel like I was going on a date. Like before I go there, I'd be like, what do I wear? What am I going to like when I get there? Like, how am I going to present myself? Like, how did that feel for you?
0: It felt tense. So I'm not going to lie. Like before starting the classes, I did try also like some like just, you know, drop in salsa things, which was nice. But again, I was very tense because I didn't know anything. It just felt, as you know, you need to be kind of loose for dancing. And I was just kind of like,
1: just rigid,
0: super rigid and super tense. So it went so fast and the age gap was so different. It was a lot harder in that aspect.
1: So what changes have you noticed in yourself like in the past like 4 weeks, which is a quick timeline, but still?
0: In the past 4 weeks, you know what I've noticed? I've just been getting a lot more comfortable interacting with people, not just in a dance setting, but just being able to just, you know, have a conversation randomly with a stranger or something like that.
2: I can't believe we did that.
3: You did such a good job.
2: Thank you. Very
3: funny.
2: Very honest. Thanks for being patient with me.
3: Thank you for being such a great leader.
1: So how's dating life looking these days?
0: Dating life has improved because of it, actually. Since starting Dancescape, I could say I've been on 2 dates from it. Since starting it, one went okay, and the other one has actually went very well, like extremely well. We're talking about a potential relationship from it as well. And this is not a brag. Please don't consider that a brag at all. But because there's also been years where I haven't had a single date. So the fact that just starting doing one thing for dancing has opened up a door to some success compared to years where I've had none is pretty transformational.
1: It's great seeing and knowing that there has been the shift that's happened because of this.
0: And getting over the fear, because the fear is still there, but it

0: it is less than what it than what it was.
1: When I was a kid, the two coolest people in my mind were Danny Zuko from Grease and Johnny Castle from Dirty Dancing. I was like, you guys are the epitome of cool dudes. Like,
0: is that Patrick Swayze and John Travolta?
1: That's right.
0: Yeah, I haven't seen those movies, believe it or not.
1: What? Kyle, your next date is going to be sitting down with your lady friend and watching Dirty Dancing and then Grease.
0: Okay, I'll take it. As you can see, I'm very open to suggestions.
1: Oh, so. My goodness. When I'm at your wedding and you guys are doing the Dirty Dancing dance on the dance floor, I'll be like, I did that. That was me.
0: Yeah, well, I'll take it. Yeah.
2: I've been waiting for so long now. I found someone to stand by me.
3: 6 months ago, Krista Nugent had just turned 39, and she decided to give dating one last shot. But this time, she wasn't going to leave it up to the apps or singles events. Krista put it out on her Instagram that, like any realtor, she was open to referrals.
4: The caption that I wrote is, guys, for my birthday this year, I'd love to find a partner. I just recently turned 39 in August. A bestie for the restie, if you will. After about 5 years of singlehood, I've decided to apply my skill set in marketing homes to marketing myself. Let's be real. I run my business by referral, so my beloved supportive community, do your thing. Refer me someone cool. Don't gatekeep.
3: Alongside that caption, Krista posted pictures that she had professionally done and some key stats that she's 5'4", vegan, likes travel, food, and true crime, and she included references from her exes. So when you hit send, what was your immediate feeling once it was published, it was out there?
4: I was very much crashing out. I was like, oh my God, people are gonna see this. And like, what if it like is crickets? Like, what if no one wants to date me? It's so embarrassing.
3: Yeah.
4: And like, I was like, oh, like, I don't know that my parents are going to love this. Like there's just a lot of thoughts like that. And I was just like, well, like, I got to do it. I said I would do it. I got to do it.
3: We introduced you to Krista just a few weeks after that Instagram post had gone viral. And at the time it had almost 1 million views, thousands of likes, hundreds of comments, but no serious prospects.
4: You know, it doesn't take a rocket scientist to infer that, like, obviously I've been kind of fighting for my life out there in modern dating culture, and that's what led me to do this, you know? Yeah, so I've used the apps pretty consistently over the last 5 years. I have done a little bit of, you know, in the wild dating, you know, meeting people through friends or social events. You know, you're in your 20s, you're going to like a party or a, you know, a friend's dinner or whatever, and everybody's single, right? Mm-hmm. Or everybody has a single friend to set you up with. And you do that in your 30s and 40s and almost no one is, you know, most of my friends have been married mm-hmm. for a really long time. Their friends are married. Yeah. Just found it difficult to meet people, let alone people with similar goals to myself.
3: Are you feeling hopeful?
4: I think so, because I think energy is important. I think intentionality is important. I think if you show up in a big way, and this is what I got going on, then I do feel like the universe does respond to that energy. However, historical data would caution me about getting too optimistic. So it's hard, you know, it's hard to stay positive when experiences so far have been, you know, a bit of a mixed bag or a disaster, depending on which ones you're looking at.
3: You're definitely taking matters into your own hands. Like the next person who says, oh, you're single, have you tried putting yourself out there? You have the best comeback by showing them the stats on your Instagram post.
4: Yeah, totally.
3: It's been a few months since that conversation with Krista, and I noticed on her Instagram a new post. But this one was her smiling a little cheekily to the camera and a caption that said, dating applications closed. And I need to know what happened. Let me not read too far into it. Tell me why are your dating applications closed?
4: Well, I am dating someone.
3: Ooh, how did it happen? Did he reach out from that first post?
4: He did. So my local newspaper did a story on me. He saw the headline or whatever, and so I guess he thought about it for a day and then sent me a DM.
3: Do you remember what that original message said?
4: I mean, I have.

0: it. I can pull it up.
1: Yes. Yes.
0: So he just said, hi, Krista. I'm not using AI to compile this reply. You are courageous. And then he gave me some personal details so that I could like verify that he is real. He just said, I might propose a quick coffee meet in real life. Or if this response has been so overwhelming and you've created your own pre-screen process, I'm up for the gauntlet.
1: Oh, that's a cute message.
0: It was cute. And he was one of the few respondents actually from Victoria. Most of my respondents were actually from all over the country. Obviously, that was appealing that he was right in my own city. So we met the next day.
1: Yeah. I know you mentioned that he's private, but what can you tell me about the relationship so far?
0: Yeah, I mean, the relationship has been great. It's just been, in a lot of ways, very easy. He's a single dad. He's busy. He's, you know, helps run a family business. So, yeah, just immediately was struck by how much effort consistently he made for getting to know me and for our relationship. We just have a lot of fun together.
1: When did you sense that this was like, this was what you were looking for? When did you get that strong feeling that you found it?
0: I think like for me, 2.5, 3 weeks in, I was like, okay, this is really great. This is the person that I want to seriously spend more time with and the only person I want to spend more time with.
1: Hmm. Very cool. From what you've walked and even just, you know, just a few months ago, putting yourself out there in the ways that you have, do you have advice that you would like to offer other singles who are maybe in that position of feeling like really frustrated with the apps and wanting and trying to think like, what else? Where else do I go from here? What would you want to say?
0: All I can say is like, I recommend this way of dating. You know, people always say, oh my God, that's so cool. I would never do that over and over and over again. But you get to take control of your own life. So you get to have agency again. I found the quality of people that I was talking to was much higher. Hmm. I was able to filter what would work and what wouldn't work out much quicker. Yeah, I've been where you are. It's not easy. Be kind to yourself. Do what you got to do to take care of you.
1: Well, I'm glad it worked out for you, Krista. I will continue to refresh your Instagram and look for all updates because you're committed. You have to do this now. There are millions of us who are hooked onto the journey.
0: I will update the people. I have fans, so.
2: Fans, potential suitors.
1: She's not interested in them. She says she's found the one. Pretty cool.
2: Special thanks to our team of producers who helped put the show together this week. Sarah Tate, Bridget Forbes, Jessica Singer, and Samrawit Johannes.
1: And thanks to Emily Rubiata at CBC Edmonton.
2: I'm Trevor Dineen.
1: And I am Ifi Chiwetelu. We'll see you next time.
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4: And this is Manitoba. 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
5: Coming up on Up to Speed today, a dumpster full of donated clothing. Nowadays, you might see this outside of a local thrift store. Coming up, we're speaking to a secondhand shop in rural Manitoba to understand why this is happening. Stay tuned for that. The World This Hour is next. From CBC News, The World This Hour, I'm Sarah McMillan. Canada-U.S. Trade Minister Dominic LeBlanc says the two countries are very close to finalizing a new trade agreement. He and his chief trade negotiator, Janice Charette, were in a meeting with the U.S. Trade Representative this afternoon.
6: We had a long, detailed meeting with Ambassador Greer. Madame Charette remains to continue that work. Canadians expect us to get a deal that's in the economic interest.

Thank you so much for joining us. I'm Marjorie Dowhouse in for Faith Fundahl this afternoon. Coming up on this hour of the show, after years of delays and controversy, Manitoba's first supervised consumption site is open. We will hear from an outreach group about how successful it's been since it's opened its doors on August 11th. That's after 3:30. Also, we'll speak with a thrift store in Gimli about why the trash outside their building is piling up with donated clothing. That's coming up at around 3:20. But first up here, we'll hear what Premier Wab Kanu had to say about the

Prime Minister's request for provinces to put American booze back on their shelves. 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Thank you so much for joining us today.

0: At 6 minutes after 3 o'clock, Julie Buckingham joins me now with a look at your news headlines. Good afternoon, Julie.
1: Good afternoon. Of course, we'll touch on what the premier has to say when it comes to American booze. But in other stories that we're following, you know, the kids will be excited to display and look at their new school supplies and their new clothes. Parents might be happy to hear that those kids will now qualify for a free bus pass to get to and from class and also to work and activities. And we are continuing to follow a number of other stories this afternoon, of course, on trade as well. And I'll be back at 3:30 with all of those details.
0: Thank you very much, Julie. Julie Buckingham with your CBC local news headlines. Let's turn our attention now to the forecast. It's been pretty cloudy today here in Winnipeg. Did see a little bit of those clouds break up this afternoon. We are currently in the city at the Forks at 23 degrees, 24 out at the airport. Wind out of the east at about 15 kilometers per hour at this hour in Brandon. You are mostly cloudy and 21. So we will continue to clear out here in Winnipeg tonight. Patchy fog possible overnight and a low of 12 degrees. Tomorrow, mix of sun and cloud with a slim chance of scattered showers. And also the risk of an isolated thunderstorm in the afternoon. High of 25, a little bit more windy tomorrow as that northwest wind is expected at times to gust between 20 to 40. Friday night, partly cloudy and 13. And then on Saturday, another pleasant day, mainly sunny and a high of 24 degrees. We're going to get more on your forecast when CBC weather specialist Riley Lechuk joins us here after the 3:30 news. But first, let's say good afternoon to our crew here on Up to Speed Behind the Glass, our tech, John George. And of course, keeping an eye on that afternoon commute, Dylan Longhurst, who now joins me in studio. Hey, Dylan.
2: Hey there, Marjorie. Yeah, hoping for a quiet day. Been kind of a mixed week recently as we head into the end of August here. So fingers crossed, it's an easy commute for you. But if you're seeing anything that's getting in your way today, we want to know about it. You can give me a call at 204-788-3093.

0: With trade negotiations still underway and a tentative agreement reached between Canada and the U.S., Prime Minister Mark Carney is asking provinces to end the ban on American alcohol. Last May, the Manitoba government temporarily allowed the sale of U.S. liquor to sell off old stock before it would expire and have to be destroyed. Now today, Premier Wab Kanu was asked by reporters how he would respond to the Prime Minister's latest request to end the ban. Take a listen.
1: Okay, so we are here at 12:30-ish Winnipeg time. And as of right now, we have not agreed to put American booze back on the shelves. There are details being finalized by the Canadian and American negotiators. We fully support Team Canada. So right now, we haven't decided to put the booze back on the shelves. But hypothetically, let's say that there was a deal that the Prime Minister really, really recommended and we decided to put the booze back on the shelves. What I would say to Canadians is leave it there. If we put the booze back on the shelves, don't buy it. Let it sit on the shelf where the Liquor Mart employees will be putting it and buy the Canadian stuff instead. We've done an amazing job sticking together in the face of Donald Trump's tariff threats, and I think we should continue to do that. We're going to continue focusing on building up Churchill. We're going to continue focusing on encouraging local business, including our brewers and distillers. And let's send a message that even though the Prime Minister and the Government of Canada might think it's important for us to put things back on the shelf so that they can get this deal and help some of our fellow Canadians, some of their employers, some of their businesses, that we don't like Donald Trump's approach to trade or his way of treating Canada. You know, very wise people have said you can't get a good deal with a bad person. And I think that rule applies here. I mean, you know, President Trump is the reason we're all paying so much at the gas pump right now because of his misguided war in Iran.

0: again, and I could go on and on and on about the Epstein files, and you know that I will, but realistically, this is a situation that we're in as Canadians, so we still have agency, we can still make the choice, we can still say Crown Royal is better than Jack Daniels.
1: Are there sticking points in the deal that is holding up your decision?
0: Well, there's tariffs in the deal. And we have a big steel plant in Selkirk, Manitoba, great employer, great people who go there each and every day. And I'd love the tariffs to be zero. That said, I think what we've been saying throughout is the doctrine. Some people are calling it a doctrine of no Kuzma, no Boozma. And I think that that condition has been satisfied. We do have Kuzma. In terms of what's on the table, what I've seen in the media has been accurate so far this morning. So Kuzma exemptions and then the process for Kuzma to continue, that's looking good. But again, what did we have 2 years ago before Trump? What did we have a year ago? What might we have when American elected representatives grow some backbone and stand up to a president who's raising the cost of living on their constituents? So again, I don't think... I don't think it's hard to see where I'm coming from. I'm skeptical. I'm not, you know, going to cheerlead things here. But at the same time, yeah, that's where we stand today.
2: What details are still waiting to find out?
0: What is the rate of tariff on steel? What are the rates on aluminum? And pretty much anything that hasn't been leaked by the federal government to you, the media, so far, I would say.
1: But you were briefed, but I mean, what were you told? Or you must have asked.
0: I was told by the Prime Minister that he wants us to put the booze back on the shelves.
1: Without giving you details?
0: They gave us some details, and other stuff they said they're still nailing down. So he was, I wouldn't say that he was begging us, but what is a step before begging? So I get it from his perspective. Why does he want us to take the booze off the shelves? He's the one who got on the phone with Donald Trump. Which, you know, I don't think any of us want to be on the phone with Trump or in a photo with him. But there you go. Somebody has to do it. Thank you, Mark Carney, for doing it. And you can understand he got to a place where he can recommend a deal to Canadians. But I think for the rest of us, okay.
1: Is the Prime Minister saying to the provinces, if you don't put the booze back on the shelves, we won't have a signed deal by the end of the week?
0: Yeah, effectively. Yeah.
3: It sounds like you're not enthused.
0: That's right. Yeah. Leave it there is my... When we put the American booze back on the Liquor Mart shelves, Canadians, leave it there. Spend your money on Canadian products that are going to employ people in our country and that have an administration that respects Canada.
3: How quickly can you get alcohol back?
0: We can do it relatively quickly. Like, you're not going to see the full catalog, if you will, because labeling, for instance, they need to print labels with French on it. That'll take a few weeks. So it might take a few weeks for everything, but if we decide to move ahead, we could do that relatively quickly.
1: Do you expect...
3: Within a day or something?
0: Within a few days, I'd say.
3: With the deal, is it enough tariff relief? Is Canada giving up too much? Like, what's your main complaints?
0: I think we should fight. I think Donald Trump is very weak. I think America is weaker around the world today than it was a year ago. He's about to get slaughtered in the midterms, and the cost of living is the number one issue, and he is completely out of touch with the cost of living of Americans. I think we should fight. I think we've got the upper hand. They're back on their heels right now. They're coming to us for a deal, and so I think we should fight.
4: Is putting back alcohol on shelves or agreeing to do so eventually, is that a condition for the
0: yes.
4: agreement to be signed?
0: Yes.
4: So you have
0: all the stuff the Americans, from what I understand, are focused on are things that the province have done to stand up for Canada. And so I get it. The federal government is the one there at the negotiating table. But the real stuff that the Americans want changed are how we've been reducing the procurement money that we spend on American firms and the alcohol.
1: So you still need to hear more details of the deal before you decide what to do with the booze. Is that...
0: Yeah.
1: Okay.
0: But I think other premiers have said the same thing effectively.
1: Just trying to be clear.
0: Yeah. No. Yeah. Yeah. I agree. That's correct.
1: So are you willing to risk 50% tariffs to get a better deal?
0: I think we could keep pushing. I think we could.
5: That is Premier Wab Kanu speaking at a press conference earlier.

earlier today where he said that as of right now, Manitoba has not agreed to put American booze back on the shelves. And we will be hearing more about this coming up at around 3:50 here on Up to Speed. Quarter after three now. Low Tie is a singer-songwriter who was raised in Montreal but now lives and performs in Winnipeg. Here's a song of hers called Dans le Jungle.

0: That was Low Tide with Dans le Jungle. 319 now. It is mostly cloudy in Winnipeg. Still holding steady at 23 degrees at the Forks, 24 at the airport. At this hour in Thompson, some light rain being reported there at 18 degrees. Most people hope their thrift store donations end up in the hands of someone who needs it. But sometimes that's not always the case. A recent post in a Gimli Facebook page got some traction after someone expressed concerns over their donated clothing ending up in the trash at Evergreen Basic Needs. Evergreen Basic Needs is a food bank and thrift store located in Gimli, but this is actually more common than you think. That's according to textile consultant Charlotte Genge. She spoke with CBC's Faith Fundahl on Up to Speed on Monday.
1: It's a really concerning time because for a long, long time, we've been able to really focus on reusing the things that people no longer need because they still had a lot of value when someone was done with them. But the rise of fast and ultra fast fashion now with Shein and Temu is actually filling the market with clothes that's designed to be bought at very low prices, worn a few times, then replaced, and that really reduces their potential for reuse. And that's kind of fueling more of a throwaway culture. And that impact is really being felt at the thrift store level. There is just so much.

0: I mean, even if the market were, say, the same as it was, and if the bales of textiles were to remain the same, you increase the supply by as much as is happening now. Like, there's just so much, and it just isn't designed to handle it. So there's just nowhere for it all to go. We've just reached a tipping point.
1: That was textile consultant Charlotte Jensch speaking to CBC's Faith Lundahl about why more clothing donations are ending up in the dump. Now the executive director of Evergreen Basic Needs, Karen Bowman, joins us. Now, good afternoon. Welcome to the show, Karen.
2: Thank you.
1: So,
2: great to be here.
1: Thank you for joining us. Why do some of the donations end up in the dump?
2: Well, I can only speak to our situation specifically because, we're our own thing. But what happens basically is our process is the donation comes to the door. We thank you very kindly for your donation. And then it goes through a sorting process. Now, if those items have any kind of, dirt or major repairs, that sort of thing, we just simply do not have the capacity to repair them, to wash them. We can't wash everything. The biggest factor is if when we open that bag or box and if we're getting that musty cottage smell or heavy pet hair or cigarette smell, anything like that, we can't deal with that. We don't have the facility, we don't have the space, we don't have the time to process that through a washing process. So unfortunately, those types of donations do end up in the landfill because we can't pass them on to anyone else either because for those same reasons. Also, if there's any evidence of rodents or, that type of thing, we just simply can't. It's a health risk for that type of thing. So that's the unfortunate part of the thrift store experience. Of course, if your item is in good condition, if it's clean, and a minor repair like a button needs replacing or a seam needs fixing, we can do that. We have volunteers on staff who will do those kinds of things. Mm-hmm. But for the major things, for the complete having to wash them and do that, we just don't have the facility to do that.
1: Mm-hmm. I wonder too, Karen, because you said you talked about how some things come to your facility that are dirty, that are not mm-hmm. clean. Is there some sort of policy that you might have, like someone might clean it first before they bring it in so that it can be resold?
2: Absolutely. It's not a written policy, but it's we have posted it. I've tried to make it lighthearted. About a month ago, I put a post on that was very, cheeky and, hey, please remember, if you wouldn't give it to your Aunt Susie, please don't give it to us, that type of thing. And that got a lot of very positive reaction. And so we thought we were getting the message across. And of course, it's also a very delicate situation, right? You don't want to tell someone that their product just isn't quite up to what we can take. Mm-hmm. But that's the reality of it. So yes, there is, it's a standing policy at thrift stores that you bring your items clean and in good repair.
1: Mm-hmm. Karen, I wonder how much of the donations that you receive, how much of it do you believe ends up in the garbage?
2: Probably about 30%. Which is an unfortunate number. And we're not just talking about clothing here now. We're also talking about furniture and household appliances, that sort of thing, because we take all of those kinds of things. But yes, and that's an anecdotal number. We don't keep records of what is thrown out. But over the years, my staff, who has been around for a while, we've come up with that number just based on the trips that we have to take to the dump mm-hmm. and that sort of thing.
1: I know that some of the donations, as you mentioned, they end up in the dump because they're just not usable anymore. Or they're right. In really bad condition. Has Evergreen at all looked at anything? I know we've heard about some clothing recycling programs or other ways to mitigate, the donations that you get so mm-hmm. that they don't end up at the landfill.
2: Well, the one part about being in rural Manitoba is that a lot of those operations and organizations are not available in rural areas. So the bigger companies that come around and pick up your excess and then bundle it and ship it off or to who knows where, we just don't have access to that. For the donations that we are able to accept and that we do have excess

0: in. We make a very concentrated effort to get it out to other communities, out to other resources in our area, so that those items don't end up in the landfill. So, for instance, we have a volunteer who works up in Thompson. So once a month, she comes and loads up her car and takes things to up to Thompson to share up there. We send things to the Riverton and District Friendship Center. We've sent things to Madeline's Closet to help with their programs. We send to the homeless shelters in Winnipeg when we have volunteers who can take those items in. So we do everything possible. It's as best we can. Prior to COVID, we had a better connection to go further north for some of the reserves. Since COVID, their models have changed somewhat, so we haven't been able to reconnect, although I do try on an annual basis to, you know, just to try to reconnect to see if we can work together. Peguis does come and pick up items from us then as well. So we do try for the items that can be salvageable or salvaged, we do try our best to see that they get to somewhere where someone can use them.
1: Mm-hmm. And we're talking to you about this because this was recently posted about in a social media post. How do you feel about it being put out there on social media?
0: Frustrated and disappointed, I guess, would probably be the best way to describe my reaction. Firstly, yes, we don't ever always get everything right every time. That's just the reality. We're a not-for-profit. We're a charitable organization. We have wonderful volunteers, wonderful staff, but not every work day goes exactly how you plan it to go. So that would be my first thing. Stuff happens, and yes, I agree with it. When stuff happens, it would be great if we have an opportunity to speak about it beforehand. And then if you're not happy with the answer that I've provided, yes. That's what Facebook is for, apparently. So I would have really have liked to have had an opportunity to discuss the issue with the person who posted before it went public. I did speak with her after I saw the post and after I was able to investigate what had happened. I wasn't in the office the day that it happened. And we did have a good conversation. And I hope and I feel that she maybe saw things a little bit more from our perspective by the end of the conversation. I don't know that for sure, but I hope that that's how it played out for her.
1: We have about less than 2 minutes here before the segment ends, but I want to ask you a couple more questions. The textile expert was talking about fast fashion, how much that has had an impact on a lot of the donations, because that's leading to overstock in a lot of places like Evergreen. Do you believe that that's true? Are you seeing or hearing that as well?
0: Yeah, we're seeing it, primarily the quality of the items that do come through that way. They look great when they're hanging on the hanger for the first wash or two, but then they quickly deteriorate. So we're getting that, and so then, you know, we're having to sort through it, and again, it looks great for one or two washes or wears, and then it's being recycled back to us in a lot of cases. So that's definitely a challenge.
1: We have about 30 seconds left, but Karen, before I let you go, I want to ask you, what should the community keep in mind before they donate something to you or any other donation place out there? Yeah,
0: they should make sure it's in a condition that you would want to use it yourself, that you would go into a thrift store and say, hey, that looks good. I like the look of that. I would buy that. So make sure whatever you're bringing to us is in that condition. And we will happily accept your donation at any time.
1: Karen, I really do appreciate you joining us on the show today. Thank you so much for being here with us.
0: You're welcome. Thank you for the time.
1: Take care. That was Executive Director of Evergreen Basic Needs, Karen Bowman, in Gimli. CBC has reached out to the person who made the Facebook post. 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Stay with us. Your CBC Local News is next.
2: This is CBC News. Good afternoon, I'm Julie Buckingham. In downtown Winnipeg at 3:30, mostly cloudy and 23 degrees. Clear tonight with then patchy fog developing, the low of 12. Premier Wab Kanu sharing a message about American booze. He says the Prime Minister really, really recommended provinces return the products to their shelves. The bans have been an irritant to U.S. trade negotiators. Kanu says you still have choice to say Crown Royal is better.

0: than Jack Daniels.
1: When we put the American booze back on the liquor mart shelves, Canadians, leave it there. Spend your money on Canadian products that are going to employ people in our country and that have an administration that respects Canada.
0: Canoe was asked if there's any sticking points in the deal that have him holding back his decision to return the items to liquor marts. He says there's tariffs in the deal, and with big steel plant in Selkirk, he'd like the levy to be zero. By the way, if you see American products on shelves now, CBC was told in the province by the province in May, it was items that were close to expiring. It was selling off before they had to be thrown out. Meantime, Canada and the U.S. are reportedly very close to agreeing to a trade deal, which could help reduce tariffs and counter duties. But more work remains to be done, according to a top Canadian official today. All the while, some hard-hit local industries are grinding away. Brunswick Steel and the RM of Springfield put many of its workers on job-sharing agreements after the states first slapped 25, then 50% tariffs on Canadian steel. Owner Justin Kopp says if a new deal reduces levies back to that lower amount again, it won't affect them much.
2: Realistically, it doesn't move the needle. I think it's, you know, maybe good news on the political front and shows a win, but boots on the ground in our industry, our customers, our supply chain, it really doesn't change things.
0: Kopp says he was forced to move on to other suppliers for raw materials in Mexico and Europe when the tariffs were first applied. On top of sporting new clothes and supplies, Winnipeg students will soon have something else to get them to class. Those aged 11 through 21 will qualify for a free bus pass. Transit says it's partnering with the province to give them to divisions to hand out. It adds parents will get the details about how that will happen from the individual schools who will be distributing them. The cards will be valid from September through next August and can be used to get young people to their studies, activities, or work. A 27-year-old from Nunavut is facing two counts of attempted murder after an incident in the St. Vitel neighborhood. Winnipeg police say the tactical team responded around 8 last night to a Dakota Street apartment. Officers add a man believed to be intoxicated tried to stab a woman who protected herself with a laundry basket. WPSA once locked outside, the suspect robbed a teen he didn't know. Another relative in his 50s confronted him and was stabbed, but is now in stable condition. The accused was arrested and remains in custody on 5 charges. The Canadian Civil Liberties Association is filing a constitutional challenge against the governments of Manitoba and Canada. It wants a judge to declare not financing legal aid enough for criminal cases here violates certain charter rights. Shakir Rahim, a lawyer, is with the group and announced the move in front of the legislative building today.
3: We expect that a person, no matter rich, middle class, or poor, will be treated equally. But while that may be our system's promise, it is not its reality. That broken promise is especially apparent in the criminal justice system.
0: Rahim says the application also wants changes to the wording of the Legal Aid Manitoba Act. They wanted to mandate support for those who can't afford a lawyer and need one to protect their charter rights. Major Hollywood icon Pam Grier will be the keynote speaker for an annual conference in Winnipeg. The October event brings together women from across Canada who work in the movies or aspire to get into the industry. Adam Smolik of Film Training Manitoba says landing Grier is a big deal.
4: I can't really think of a better person that has such a lifetime of experience working in film, and her films are excellent. Her performances are strong. She's an excellent actor, and she's done a variety of things, whether it's acting, directing, producing. So she just brings a lot of experience.
0: Grier has been described by Quentin Tarantino as cinema's first female action star. She transformed the industry's portrayal of women and black performers from Foxy Brown to Jackie Brown. That is the CBC News from Winnipeg. Your next local CBC News at 4:30.
5: Iconic.
0: For sure.
5: I think there are a lot of people that would love to hear from her because she's just an icon. There's no other way to describe Pam Grier.
0: Glass ceilings, right?
5: Yes, absolutely. Yeah. Thank you so much, Julie. Julie Buckingham there with your CBC local news, 3:35. 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Well, let's talk about the weather now, shall we? CBC weather specialist.

0: I mean, still cool enough to sleep, but the window's open, not as humid either. I mean, tonight there likely will be a bit of extra moisture around, but really that's about it. Overnight temperatures, well, let's talk currently right now. 24 in Winnipeg, Brandon's at 22 this hour, Thompson 18, a few scattered showers pushing through northern Manitoba, the result of an area of low pressure that has departed now off over far northern Ontario along the Hudson Bay coast, but a bit of extra residual moisture left over from that. As we get through the night, we'll get a bit more clearing out of the way here. So more like a mainly clear sky tonight. Temperature overnight around 12 degrees. There is the potential into the early morning of some patchy fog developing through the Red River Valley eastward into northwestern Ontario. So just keep that in mind. Just with some of the extra moisture that we've had, some of the rainfall, particularly on the Ontario side of the border today, there's the potential of seeing some fog overnight. Tomorrow afternoon, 25 degrees, a mix of sun and clouds, another cold front. I mean, we'll call it a cold front. It doesn't really do much to temperatures, but as this front comes through, as we get through the afternoon tomorrow, there is the potential of a few scattered showers a little earlier in the day, but once we get to around now, into the late afternoon tomorrow, there's the potential for some thunderstorm development through the Interlake, eastern Manitoba, and into the Red River Valley. So just keep your eyes on the skies for that. Northwest winds do pick up tomorrow afternoon as well. And then the weekend looking mainly sunny, very decent. 24 for Saturday, 27 for Sunday.
1: Ooh, I like that. Still a little bit of heat in the forecast.
0: A little bit. One last kick at it.
1: I think I can squeeze in one more beach day for my
0: son.
1: Yeah, okay. Thanks a lot, Riley.
0: You're welcome.
1: CBC weather specialist Riley Lechuk. And Riley will be back here again in 60 minutes with an update on your forecast. Dylan Longhurst joins me now here in studio with a look at the commute. Still pretty quiet out there?
2: Still pretty quiet. I mean, it's especially quiet for me who blanked out whenever you talked about, you know, last hurrahs of summer or one last beachy. Didn't hear any words. It was actually complete silence.
1: Oh.
2: Kind of relaxing and nice, imagining how much more summer there is. Yeah, out there on the commute right now. It is slow going. No, I should say slow going on the commuter line. Totally normal out there on the roads. Not hearing any issues at the moment. Hopefully it stays that way for you. But if you're seeing something slowing you down, you could let me know. The number to call, 204-788-3093.

0: 3:38 now. It has been a little over a week since Manitoba's first supervised consumption site opened in Winnipeg. The site at 366 Henry Avenue faced many setbacks and delays before it finally opened last week. The province maintains the site will not supply drugs, but will allow people to use drugs under the supervision of trained staff to reduce the risk of fatal overdoses. Outreach organizations like Main Street Project have been in support of this plan. Executive Director Jamil Mahmood joins me now. Good afternoon. Welcome to the show.
1: Good afternoon. Thanks for having me.
0: How are things going at the site since it opened?
1: It's been great. People are using it. They're showing up and it's working as it's supposed to. It's a great new health intervention and harm reduction program that we needed desperately. So it's so wonderful to see it finally open and functioning.
0: Now, you said people are using it. Any kind of numbers? How busy has it been?
1: From my understanding, there's been, you know, in the first, up until Monday, there was about 125 people that came through in the first week. So that's more than we kind of anticipated, especially with all the attention and stuff around it. We thought it'd be a little slower. So it kind of just highlights how important it is to have for people who are using substances.
0: Describe to us how the facility works. So people go in, who do they meet? Who do they see? Where do they go in the building?
1: Yeah, so they go in the lot. There's peers there to greet them and welcome them in. So folks have been involved in designing the project. Some folks who are, you know, peers from the community, and then they can go inside and test their substances, use their substances with support of the people there and be monitored by a nurse. And then they can go and chill out in the outdoor space there. There's a nice patio place for people to sit and be monitored and be supported, and then they can get connected to other kind of health resources and supports while they're there on site.
0: Who has been coming to you? Who's been coming to the site? Who's been using it?
1: Yeah, it's all kinds of people. We've heard people have come from all parts of the city, so not just folks from the core area.

0: lots of people coming from all over to access. People who use substances are very excited to have a place to test their substances and also use in a safe way. So, yeah, from, I don't know the exact, every person that's been, obviously, but there are people coming from all over the city looking for support and connecting at the point.
1: Jamil, what have they been saying to you about the facility since it opened, the people that have been using it? What have you heard from them?
0: Yeah, we're hearing that people are very grateful. You know, there's a lot of people that were involved in this project that passed away before we opened our first FCS here in Manitoba. So I know lots of people, we've lost a lot of really great community members due to the toxic drug supply. And so the folks that didn't get to make it, I know a lot of the people that are using the site now have made comments about how much it means that they have this place now and they don't have to take such a larger risk when using substances.
1: Now, you strongly support this. Why do you stand by that? Why do you support this site?
0: It's a healthcare service we need to be providing. The realities are that people in our society will use substances, whatever those substances are. In terms of alcohol, marijuana, we've taken steps to regulate that supply and make it safe for people. But in terms of opioids and other toxic drugs, we haven't taken those steps yet. So in the absence of regulated supply and things like that, we need to provide safe places and interventions for people who are going to use substances to use them in a safe way, but then also connect them to resources they need to support them.
1: Now, as you know, there have been some concerns from area businesses, from residents who are worried that the site could make the area less safe. What have you noticed on that front?
0: Yeah, I mean, I think there's more attention to the area than there's ever been. So I think I've been by a couple times, and it's safer, cleaner, and you know, better monitored than I think any other part of downtown right now. So I think the extra attention has just meant that people are being more vigilant, and you know, there's DCSP on site, there's other outreach groups around the area that are in the area. So I think if anything, it's made that area much more safe than it was previously. And we hope to see that continuing out throughout the neighborhood. So I think, you know, people that maybe don't understand the purpose or the point of it, or don't understand the situation we're dealing with in Winnipeg with the extremely toxic drug supply, how many people are dying every day from overdoses, really need to see that this is a really important intervention for our community. But also now people won't be using in the back alleys or in those other places where they have a place to go. Obviously, we'd love to see it open longer and more hours, because that would also prevent folks outside of the open hours from using outside. But they've proven to reduce the amount of needles in neighborhoods, proven to reduce incidents of violence, and the stats are pretty clear. I know there's a lot of misinformation going around. But if you look at the reports from SES across Canada and the impacts they've had on neighborhoods, and you can even look more recently at Ontario, where they've closed a couple of safe consumption sites and seen crime rates and stuff go up in those areas because the service is no longer there. So, so I think for those who don't understand or don't really get harm reduction, it's a good opportunity for them to learn what services are provided. And really, this should be viewed just like opening another health clinic that serves a certain section of the population. We should see this as a celebration, and people are accessing health services they really need. Not everyone has to agree with every health service offered in our city, but we should have enough humanity to recognize that people are struggling and need support, and especially those who have a problematic substance use need a place to go to be supported.
1: And if I finally want to ask you about that, Mayor Scott Gillingham has said that he hopes that the site drives drug consumption away from city streets. Your reaction to that?
0: Yeah, I mean, that's one of the main intentions, is to give people a safe place to consume their substances and be safe. So it should do that. I mean, it's a small space right now while they're renovating the full building. And so, you know, it won't have it won't take everybody using substances off the street right away, right? Like there's a limited capacity on how many people can go in there one time, how many people can use it. So like it's not large enough to accommodate everyone using substances in our city right now. So it won't have that major impact immediately. I think as time, as the services ramp up and as we start seeing the renovations for the whole building being operational, I think we'll see much more people going on that site. The other thing, it also frees up Sunshine House's mobile overdose prevention site to be more mobile and go around to different areas as well.

0: that'll also make their support more dynamic and support people where they're at. The overall goal is that people aren't using outside in public and they have safe places to go to use substances, places to go when they're intoxicated, that they can get the supports they need, so that that option isn't the street for people. And that's the overall goal of a lot of this work, is to give people safe places. And if we can do that, we will see a lot less public and street level drug use happening.
1: Jamil, I really do appreciate you joining us today here on the show. Thank you so much for joining us today.
0: Thanks for having me.
1: Jamil Mahmood is the executive director of Main Street Project.
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1: Meadows are a Winnipeg band who released a single a couple months ago. This song is called Crush.

0: That was Meadows with Crush. 10 minutes now to 4 o'clock. Well, as you heard, negotiations continue today between Canadian and U.S. negotiators as the Friday at midnight deadline ticks down. Trade Minister Dominic LeBlanc is back in Washington meeting with his American counterpart. Details are still scarce. We do know that Prime Minister Mark Carney asked the premiers to lift their bans on U.S. alcohol as part of a wider agreement. Now today, Manitoba Premier Wab Kanu described the request this way.
1: I wouldn't say that he was begging us, but what is the step before begging?
2: But you're not keen to do it.
1: No.
2: So you haven't decided to actually do it, but you might.
1: What I'm saying is I don't want you to write, we're putting U.S. booze back on the shelves in your headline.
0: Jennifer Robson has been investigating the impact of the booze ban. She's an associate professor of political management at Carleton University. She's in Ottawa and joins us now. Good afternoon.

0: And welcome to the show, Jennifer.
1: Hey, thanks for having me. It's always nice to talk to my hometown.
0: Well, welcome back to your hometown. And we're going to be talking about Manitoba Premier Wab Kanu. So we just heard the premier's opinion on this, but what has been the broader response to this so far?
1: Yeah, I mean, gosh, can we timestamp this conversation? Because this is such a, you know, an evolving thing. I don't know that we've heard from all premiers yet. Certainly Premier Ford here in Ontario, as far as I can tell, the time we're talking, he hasn't come out with comments on this. Some of the provinces out east, like Newfoundland, Labrador, Nova Scotia, New Brunswick, PEI, they've sort of said, like, listen, we're open to this. In some cases, they're saying, look, we, you know, Premier Holt has said, we need tariff relief on softwood lumber and other products. In exchange for this, like, we're not going to do this for free. Premier Frechette in Quebec has likewise sort of said, open to it, need to do the analysis to see what are we getting in Quebec. Obviously, they've been hit by softwood lumber, also aluminum and steel, so forth. And then out in BC, the Premier EB there has not talked specifically about being willing to lift the shelf ban, but he has at least said he feels, based on what he's been briefed on, that progress is being made. So we heard that clip at the beginning from Manitoba Premier Wab Kanu, which I sort of take it to be like, okay, listen, we're open to lifting it, but let's see how, you know, let's be circumspect here, and we're not guaranteeing, we're not committing to do this, and it's got to be in exchange for something. But he also, in that same press release, that press availability, said something I thought was really interesting. He said, you know, we can put it back on the shelves, and then we can leave it there, right? And so there's this issue of, like, what do premiers do in terms of official policy? But at the end of the day, what do we as Canadian consumers do?
0: Mm-hmm. You have done research, Jennifer, suggesting that consumers may not rush back to U.S. labels. Most of the provinces did this booze ban. We know that Alberta and Saskatchewan did not. So what was observed there? What happened? Because Alberta and Saskatchewan did have American booze on their shelves.
1: Yeah. And, you know, I'm sure you and your listeners have also seen those polls where people report what they would do hypothetically if the American alcohol becomes available again. I decided I would take a look at our official trade data. So I'm looking at the imports of U.S. alcohol leading up to the ban and then since. And, you know, for example, in Manitoba, imports of U.S. alcohol are down like 89% compared to before the ban, right? So pretty significant. And as you said, you know, in most provinces, the ban is still in place, and you see sort of similar numbers to that on the impact on U.S. imports. Alberta and Saskatchewan decided last summer that they would lift their shelf ban on alcohol sales. And that's kind of an interesting case study of, like, does demand come back? You know, in Saskatchewan, the answer is clearly no. The imports of U.S. alcohol are still down, you know, upwards of like 66%. Alberta, it's also down. It's down still about 24% compared to before the shelf ban. And in terms of understanding that, I think it's important to think about the fact, number one, in Alberta, the distribution is all handled by private retailers. So, you know, they've got more say individually over, like, sales and promotions and that kind of thing. And then number two, when you look at years of trade data, Alberta has just had this longstanding love of American wine that doesn't really translate into other provinces. And I don't know if it's just like a California Merlot goes with an Alberta steak. I don't know. but so that might be kind of a unique case. But even when the shelf bans were lifted in both Alberta and Saskatchewan, the imports did not fully recover.
0: Jennifer, how have the U.S. alcohol exporters been affected since the ban came into effect?
1: Yeah, well, I mean, their industry associations have been speaking about this and are saying that they are feeling losses into the hundreds of millions of dollars. And they've also clearly been impacted enough that they have been pushing their own elected representatives to speak about the effects of the shelf ban. So you're seeing Republican and Democrat elected representatives in Kentucky and California talking about this, you know, sometimes with a slight partisan difference, you know, using slightly different messaging, where the Republicans are talking about needing to make Canada do something, whereas the Democrats are maybe a little more, I don't know, talking about hoping the provinces will reconsider. But, you know, I think this is showing us that this has proved to be valuable leverage. At the same time, I think it's important to remind ourselves that those threatened 50% tariffs on all kinds of crazy things that have been paused until midnight Friday, part of the justification that United States used was this

0: weird little section of their trade law, 338, that has never been tested before. But they were able to say the shelf bans are a discrimination against the United States, so we're going to retaliate. And here's the thing. If, as Premier Carney was saying, you know, the shelf ban is ended, but we all just leave the product on the shelf, there is no legal justification anywhere in U.S. trade law for retaliating against the fact that a foreign consumer just doesn't want to buy your stuff anymore.
1: I want to ask you this, Jennifer, because we have about 30 seconds left. Now, as we await details on this tentative deal, what are you going to be watching for in various economic sectors?
0: Yeah, I would say, look, the shelf ban itself on its own is relatively a low-cost concession for Canada to give, but it's meaningful to the United States. So what are we getting from them in return? What are we getting in terms of tariff relief on sectoral tariffs, steel, aluminum, lumber, softwood lumber, autos? How lasting is that reprieve on the Section 338 going to be? Are those canceled, right, or is it just sort of extended again? And then other features of the deal in terms of what is it going to cost us on other concessions. This particular shelf ban is one that I would say is valuable to the U.S., is easy for us to do. Let's get the maximum we possibly can for it.
1: Jennifer, I really do appreciate you joining us here on the show today. Thank you so much for being here with us.
0: Thank you.
1: Take care. Jennifer Robson is an associate professor of political management at Carleton University. 3:57 now. Let's check in with Dylan Longhurst and look at that afternoon commute. Hey, Dylan.
2: Hey, Marjorie. Got a call about a parked vehicle parking at a time it shouldn't be on Jubilee heading eastbound right after the Clover off of Pemina. Got this call from Mark. Yeah, so you're turning onto Pemina, off of Pemina onto Jubilee, immediately getting stopped by a parked car blocking one of two lanes there. So it's causing quite the slowdown. Thank you, Mark, for that call. Yeah, expect some delays eastbound Jubilee right at this time near Pemina. Anything else? You can let us know by calling our commuter line. That number, 204-788-3093.
1: Thank you very much, Dylan. And we will continue talking about tariffs here in the next hour as Canada-U.S. trade negotiations continue. The steel industry is one which may see a tariff reduction. Now, coming up, we're going to hear from the mayor of Selkirk, where hundreds of residents there work at its steel mill. Stay tuned for that. You are listening to Up to Speed on CBC Radio 1, 89.3 FM, 990 AM in Winnipeg. We're live on the CBC News app. I'm Marjorie Dowhouse in for Faith Wendahl this afternoon. Thank you so much for joining us. Stay with us. We have plenty coming up here in the next hour. Up next, you're on CBC Radio 1, The World This Hour.

0: feel that? That's the thrill of the Northern Super League. And it's back on CBC Gem, with six fierce clubs battling all season long for glory. From coast to coast, Canada's first professional women's soccer league is bringing the heat. 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
2: When acclaimed playwright and theater director Giovanni C. went back to school a few years ago, he was told to direct something funny. He'll be here to talk about his modern retelling of the 18th century British comedy, The Way of the World, set this time in Singapore.
3: From CBC News, The World This Hour, I'm Sarah McMillan. Canadian negotiators remain in Washington hammering out the final details of a potential trade deal between Canada and the U.S. And if they conclude by tomorrow night, Canada could avoid another round of punishing tariffs. Kate McKenna has the latest from Washington.
4: We had a long, detailed meeting with Ambassador Greer and his colleagues.
5: U.S.-Canada Trade Minister Dominic LeBlanc speaking as he left a three-hour meeting with U.S. Trade Representative Jameson Greer. Both sides are locked in negotiations, sprinting towards a final deal before tomorrow at midnight. If no deal is reached, the U.S. says it will implement 50% tariffs on $27 billion in Canadian exports.
4: We're very close. We continue to make progress. And we're going to stay here and do the work that's necessary until we get to that point.
5: No details of the agreement have been formally released, but it is expected to include lower tariffs on the steel, aluminum, and auto sectors. In exchange, the Prime Minister asked premiers to agree to put U.S. booze back on the shelves. Kate McKenna, CBC News, Washington.
3: Provinces and territories pulled American booze from store shelves last year.

0: Thank you so much for joining us. I'm Marjorie Dowhouse in for Faith Rundahl this afternoon. Coming up on this hour of the show, the fastest star in the galaxy moves 100,000 times faster than the fastest planes. And it is revealing secrets about black holes. That's coming up on the show with our science columnist, Torque the Chair, coming up after 4:30. Also, as you've heard probably, Prince Harry and Meghan are moving back to the UK after 6 years in the United States. Could it herald a healing of the royal rift within the House of Windsor? We're going to talk to a royal historian coming up here at around 4:20. But first up, a source with knowledge of the forthcoming Canada-US trade agreement says tariffs on Canadian steel will be lowered from 50% to 25%. Coming up, we're going to hear from Selkirk's mayor about how the reduction might affect that city's largest industry. Stay tuned for that. 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At 4:06, with your local CBC News headlines, here now is Julie Buckingham. Good afternoon, Julie.
1: Good afternoon. We will hear from Winnipeg's

0: or Manitoba's Premier Wab Kanew, who is reacting to the Prime Minister asking premiers to put American booze back on shelves on the cusp of that trade deal between Canada and the U.S. And a man convicted of manslaughter in the death of a Ukrainian newcomer in the city of Winnipeg has learned his fate. He will spend 10 years behind bars. Those stories and more at 4:30.
1: Thank you very much, Julie.
0: You're welcome.
1: Julie Buckingham with your CBC Local News headlines. Let's talk about the forecast. Another pleasant day today here in Winnipeg. A little bit more cloud cover this morning. It's been clearing out this afternoon, so we're still under a partly cloudy sky right now. It's 23 degrees at the Forks, 24 out at the airport. Some very light wind out of the northeast at about 10 kilometers per hour. Brandon at this hour, mostly cloudy and 22. So still clearing out tonight to a mainly clear sky this evening here in Winnipeg. Patchy fog possible overnight and a low of 12. Tomorrow, mix of sun and cloud, but there is a slim chance of some scattered showers, even the risk of an isolated thunderstorm in the afternoon. But still looking at a pleasant daytime high of 25. 13 degrees, partly cloudy overnight on Friday, and then Saturday, mainly sunny. And 24. We're going to get more on the forecast coming up this hour, but let's say good afternoon to the crew here on Up to Speed. Behind the glass, our tech is John George. And of course, Dylan Longhurst is standing by looking for any of your commuter tips this afternoon. And Dylan, you did talk a little bit about an incident out there. Well, it's not really an incident. It's a car that really shouldn't be parked out there during this afternoon rush hour.
2: Yeah, and funny enough, I have no way of knowing what car it is, but mm-hmm. I think this is about the fourth time I've heard about an illegally parked car mm-hmm. on eastbound Jubilee just shortly after the Clover at Pembina.
1: Oh.
2: No idea if it's the same thing. I don't know make. I don't know model. I don't know color. But it is an unusually consistent one around this time of day. Now, I can't speak yet for certainty, but if you're traveling in that area, you will want to keep left in order to get by. If you're traveling off the Clover on Pembina to eastbound Jubilee, yeah, there might be a parked car there slowing you down. Just watch out for that at this time. Otherwise, not much else we're following on the commute today. If you're seeing something that's slowing you down, you can let us know. 204-788-3093.
1: As you may have heard in the news, Canada and the U.S. are still working this afternoon on finalizing a trade agreement. And while none of the details of what's being considered have been made public, a source with knowledge of the forthcoming agreement says American tariffs on Canadian steel will be lowered from 50 to 25%. Earlier today, CBC News Network's Arthi Pohl spoke with Matthew Shoemaker, the mayor of Sault Ste. Marie, Ontario. His city is home of Algoma Steel, Canada's second largest steel manufacturer.
3: Well, I think that there needs to be a meaningful reduction, and to bring it down from 50% to 25% may seem like you've cut the tariffs in half, but you're really only bringing them back to where they were during the last Trump term, where they were at the beginning of this Trump term. And this obviously, if that is the outcome, a successful negotiation strategy from the U.S. side to have ramped them up as high as possible and then consider a reduction back to the original value as a win. That's why I don't think that it is sustainable in the long term for the Canadian steel industry.
1: Now, of course, this has an impact here as well in Manitoba. Another mayor has been closely monitoring the trade negotiations. Selkirk's largest industry is steel, where many of their residents work at Gerdau Steel Mill. Selkirk Mayor Larry Johansson joins us now on the line. Good afternoon. Welcome to the show, Mayor Johansson.
4: Good afternoon, Marjorie. It's a pleasure to be here. Thank you.
1: We heard a bit there from Sault Ste. Marie Mayor Matthew Shoemaker. He, like you, you're the mayor of a Canadian steel town. What do you make of his opinion that these tariffs could come down from 50% to 25% and that reduction just isn't enough? What do you think?
4: Oh, I completely agree with Mayor Shoemaker. When we first started talking about these tariffs, and it seems like it's been forever, but it wasn't all that long ago, my sense of it was, 10%, that would be an amount that is livable. The projects aren't going to rise extremely in cost. It's still going to bring millions of dollars into the U.S. coffers, and it's something we could live with. And I got excited the other day. I had heard that something was going to go down to 12.5, and I didn't hear what it was, but obviously it's not steel, aluminum, or softwood. But 12.5% is a tariff that I'm sure everybody could live with.
1: Explain, Mayor.

0: Johansson, the steel tariffs, how has that impacted your city and your residents?
1: Well, we're not too bad here. I mean, when the tariffs first came out, Premier Canoe and some of his ministers and myself, we went to the steel mill and we spoke in front of about 220 unionized steel workers and some administration. And I commend the premier. You know, his words were, we have your back, and you know what? We're going to make some strong changes, and we're going to make sure that things are all right. And I took him at his word, and I think things have been going good. We've been seeing trailer loads loaded, double trailers with steel going out of our plant. There hasn't been any layoffs. And I wanted to make sure that I knew what I was talking about. So Minister Samar joined me, Minister of Municipal Relations, about a month and a half ago. And we met with the plant superintendent and a couple of his lieutenants in the boardroom. And we had a good talk. And they are happy with the way things are going right now. The orders are still being filled and they're still going out of the plant. So those are the main things for us right now.
0: What concerns have you heard from people as these negotiations have been ongoing? Of course, a lot of people would like to see the tariffs a lot lower than 25%, I would imagine. But what have people been saying to you about everything that's been going on in this trade dispute between Canada and the United States?
1: Right. That's a great question, Marjorie. The biggest thing that I'm hearing on the street is people have a lot of apprehensive. They don't trust what is coming back and forth. And you know, I think they have every reason to. We've seen in the last year especially, you know, we've seen tariffs at 15%, and somebody gets mad, and the next thing you know, they're at 25%, and then and a day or two later, they're at 50%. There isn't the trust there, and I think that's what people are really, really worried about, and they're missing. And, you know, Friday night, Saturday morning, we see an agreement. Is this going to be an agreement that can be signed and it can be cast in stone, and we are going to see both sides live up to this agreement? I think that's the biggest thing. People are really suffering right now, and that's on both sides of the border. I talk to people in Minnesota and North Dakota through business, and you know, on this side of the border, of course, as mayor. And what's happening is people are suffering day to day with paying their bills, the groceries, the gas, power, everything. It's just terrible. And they are struggling, and they're worried.
0: So do you think that Canadian officials are doing enough at the negotiating table to get the best deal for Canada?
1: Well, you know what? I have to put my faith in them. Like I put my faith in the NDP with the provincial government. I'm putting my faith in Prime Minister Carney and the federal government. I actually had a real brief conversation with the Prime Minister last year at Louis Riel Day in St. Boniface. He was in Winnipeg for some talks, and he joined President Chartrand. And I was invited there also on the sidelines. And when he walked by me, I called him over. And I called him over a couple of times. And he came over. And I told him who I was. And I told him about Selkirk. He said, I know all about Selkirk. I know about the steel mill. I said, sir, please, we have to get these tariffs down. And we have to make sure that there's no loss of jobs. He looked me in the eye and he says, I promise. So I've got faith in him, and I've got faith in Dominic and the ministers that are down there, and we just have to hope for the very best, Marjorie.
0: Now, finally, I want to ask you here, Premier Wahb Kanu, of course, commented on this today, especially talking about putting American booze back on the shelves there. He had some very strong words, especially about President Trump. Your take on if you can comment at all about what you think that about putting booze back on the shelves, about the demands that are being asked here of the premiers in order to get a deal done with the U.S.?
1: Well, you know, if we can get a good deal, and I really don't think 25% tariff is a good deal. I really don't. You know, like I say, my number would be more in around that 12.5 to 15 range at the max. But if we could get a good deal, and if we can get things back to normal, get some good trading back and forth, you know what, to put the booze back on the shelf, it wouldn't bother me. We've got to put some Kentucky bourbon on some of the shelves there to get 12.5% on steel, aluminum, and softwood. I would be all for it. But what I really want to see, I want to see these trade barriers, and I've said this right from the start of the tariffs, is the provincial trade barriers down. It

0: eliminated. Let's start selling Manitoba beer in Brunswick and Ontario wines in Quebec. We have to get that off. And the other thing, I'll end off with Marjorie because I know you're busy. The other thing we have to do is steel right now, domestic steel produced in Canada is only in 30% of the steel projects in Canada. That is ludicrous, and that has to be changed. And if we get a deal, that has to be started to be worked on the Canadian side immediately.
1: Well, Mayor Johansson, I want to thank you so much for joining us. I'm not the only one who's busy. I know you're busy, too. You always have a jam-packed schedule, and I'm always glad when you can fit us in your schedule.
0: I always make time for you. I put everything else aside when you call.
1: Oh, thank you so much, Mayor Johansson. It was a pleasure speaking with you.
0: It's all mine. Thanks, Marjorie.
1: Thank you. Larry Johansson is the mayor of Selkirk. Now, 10 years ago, iconic Canadian band The Tragically Hip took to the stage for the final time in their hometown of Kingston, Ontario. One third of Canada tuned into the historic 2016 show live here on CBC. And as the broadcast unfolded, the nation stood still. Lead singer Gord Downie would die of brain cancer just over a year later. To mark the 10th anniversary, CBC will re-air The Tragically Hip, a national celebration, commercial-free, on Saturday at 7 p.m. There are even watch parties taking place at Devil May Care Brewing Company in True North Square in Winnipeg, the Minnedosa Community Center, and the Dock on Princess in Brandon. Leading up to the anniversary, we want to hear from you. Where were you the night of that final show? What did Gord Downie and The Tragically Hip mean to you? What song still floods you with emotion every time you hear it? Call our listener line. 204-788-3205, 204-788-3205. And we're going to pick one caller to get an epic prize pack, a vinyl of The Tragically Hip's greatest hits album, your favorites, a copy of the book, This Is Our Life by The Tragically Hip, some CBC swag, including a CBC tote bag, t-shirt, keychain, and much more. Here's a song to listen to while you reminisce. This is The Tragically Hip with A Head by a Century.

0: That is the Tragically Hip with a head by a century. 422 now. Who says that you can't go home again? Prince Harry, his wife Meghan, and their two children are moving back to the United Kingdom. Buckingham Palace confirmed the surprising news. It's been more than 6 years since they stepped away from royal duties and settled in California. But their return to Britain is raising a lot of questions. For more, we've reached Carolyn Harris. She is a royal historian and commentator. Good afternoon, Carolyn.
1: Good afternoon.
0: So just over a year ago, May last year, Prince Harry told the BBC that he couldn't imagine bringing his family back to the UK. So what changed?
1: I think what's changed is that Prince Harry's relationship with his father, King Charles, has improved in recent months. There was a family gathering at Highgrove where King Charles and Queen Camilla spent time with Harry and Meghan and their children. And clearly, Harry wants his children to know their grandfather, who hasn't seen them since Queen Elizabeth II's Platinum Jubilee in 2022. So there's clearly a stronger relationship there. Harry's commented in the past about his father's cancer and not knowing how much time he has left. And also Prince Harry's commented about missing the United Kingdom. And clearly life in California has been very different for him. There's some public reasons as well that Harry has charitable patronages in the UK. Invictus Games is coming up. There's Wellchild and its events. So Harry would have been traveling a lot to the UK. So perhaps it was easier for the whole family to relocate rather than for Harry to commute from California whenever there was an event.
0: Now, it appears that this caught a lot of people by off guard, but have there been clues? Were there clues that people were watching for closely that this move was coming or was a possibility?
1: Well, there are some hints in that Prince Harry, who has been very vocal about his difficulties in his memoirs and the interview with Oprah Winfrey in the Netflix documentary, Harry and Meghan, he has been quieter in recent months. And it's clear that behind the scenes, there have been some efforts to mend some fences, particularly with the king.
0: Now, reportedly, they're going to be keeping their home in California, but they're going to be living in a private residence outside of London. What kind of opportunities would a return to the UK afford them after living in the States for 6 years?
1: Well, they will not be returning to roles as full-time members of the royal family. We're not going to see investitures and garden parties and official royal tours. But Harry may well expand the amount of charity work he's doing privately and his charitable patronages. Meghan may find some business opportunities for her as-ever lifestyle brand. Perhaps she's going to try to get some of those artisanal jams for sale in English country house gift shops. We don't know what she's planning there. But in the absence of full-time royal duties, there's going to be some challenges in terms of building a public profile in the UK.
0: There's been so much talk here about security because Prince Harry and his family lost that automatically publicly funded security when they stepped back as working royals. Do we know what's happening with the security issue? Of course, Harry's been battling for this for years. Will they get it when they return to the UK?
1: Well, Harry may be trying to force that issue by returning to the UK, but he's been embroiled in legal battles concerning his security. He has his own privately funded protection, but that protection is unarmed, and he would like armed police security as he's concerned about threats to his family. So

0: Perhaps Harry is hoping that relocating to the UK will have an impact going forward on his security situation. But this isn't something that King Charles can weigh in on active legal proceedings when the king is supposed to be above politics.
1: What about the reaction, or how do you think the House of Windsor, the family members there, feel about this?
0: Well, William and Harry, the two brothers, remain estranged. And so this is going to be a challenge going forward. If King Charles, for instance, would like to host a family Christmas at Sandringham and invite Harry and Meghan and their children, that may be a year when William and Catherine think it's best to spend Christmas with the Middletons, as the relationship between the two brothers is very strained and doesn't show signs of improving. With the wider extended family, it's going to take some time to rebuild trust, as certainly Harry was perceived as causing unnecessary stress for Queen Elizabeth II during her last years. Harry's older cousin, Peter Phillips, that's Princess Anne's son, doesn't seem to have invited Harry to his wedding recently, to Harriet Spurling. And Peter and his sister Zara were quite close with William and Harry when they were all children. So these developments indicate that there is some hesitancy among the royal extended family to embrace Harry and Meghan as part of their inner circle, because of concerns about what might be leaked to the press or what might pop up in a future memoir.
1: What do you think about the British public? What kind of reception do you expect the Sussex to get from the British public?
0: I think it's going to be a very mixed response. The British press and public have been quite hostile towards Harry and Meghan. They're not as unpopular as the former Prince Andrew, but their approval ratings in the UK are quite low. International coverage tended to be more balanced and noted Harry and Meghan's grievances, but also inconsistencies in some of the interviews and memoirs over the years. Whereas in Britain, the press coverage has been quite hostile regarding the Sussex's choices and how they stepped back from their roles as senior members of the royal family, and the number of family revelations that were included in interviews and memoirs.
1: Carolyn, thank you so much for joining us on the show today. Thank you so much for being here.
0: Thank you.
1: Carolyn Harris is a royal historian and author. 4:29 now, and you are listening to Up to Speed here on CBC Radio 1. Still ahead here, Dylan is actually just on the phone. Dylan's rushing in. I think he's got a traffic tip, so let's try and squeeze Dylan in here. Hey, Dylan.
2: Hello.
1: I'll give you a second to catch your breath. Yes.
2: Yeah, no, just got a call from George about a stalled vehicle in the median lane intersection of Perimeter and Keniston, slowing things down there. So expect some issues traveling at that intersection right now. Also, no update on an illegally parked car eastbound Jubilee just after the Clover intersection off of Pembina. Thank you, Mark, and thank you, George, for those calls. Otherwise, not much else we're following right now on the commute. If you want to let us know what you're seeing, you can give us a call, 204-788-3093.
1: Oh, thank you so much, Dylan, for rushing in with that commute tip. Still ahead here, star chasing the fastest stars in the galaxy. We're going to hear more coming up with our science columnist, Tor Kutcher. 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
3: This is CBC News. Good afternoon, I'm Julie Buckingham in downtown Winnipeg at 4:30, some sun and 24. Patchy fog possible tonight, the low of 12. Manitoba's premier says the prime minister wasn't begging, but one step below that. It surrounds a request from Mark Carney to have provinces with American booze bans to return their products to the shelves. It's been a sticking point for U.S. trade negotiators trying to get a deal with Canada. Wab Kanoo says it'll be up to you to send a message to the president.
4: Leave it there. If we put the booze back on the shelves, don't buy it. Let it sit on the shelf where the Liquor Mart employees will be putting it, and buy the Canadian stuff instead. We've done an amazing job sticking together in the face of Donald Trump's tariff threats, and I think we should continue to do that.
1: Canoe says the U.S. is also upset over provincial rules giving

0: priority to non-American companies and suppliers. He suggests Manitoba change that for contracts and still not do business with them. CBC was told in May, American liquor on shelves now is old stock being sold off before it would expire and have to be destroyed. Canada and the U.S. are said to be very close to a trade deal and are continuing to make progress. But some Manitoba businesses hit hard by U.S. tariffs say a new agreement won't likely be very helpful. Employees at the Brunswick Steel operation in the RM of Springfield already have job share agreements because of the levies. Owner Justin Kopp says lower ones doesn't change much, as the original 25% one slapped on Canadian steel sent the industry reeling.
1: That fundamentally changed how we did business. So we're just returning to that situation. When they announced 25 going to 50, I kind of shrugged my shoulders because realistically, the changes had already been made to how we do business. So this is just returning to that level, which is still extremely disruptive.
0: Kopp says he was forced to source other raw material suppliers in Mexico and Europe. Winnipeg Transit is going to be letting a whole bunch of riders get on for free. Students aged 11 through 21 enrolled in public, independent, or home education will be eligible for a bus pass at no charge. Officials say it's a partnership between the city and province. The cards will be handed out by divisions. Parents will get details on the rollout from the schools their kids attend. Young people can use them to get to class, activities, or work, and will be valid through next August. A man convicted of killing a Ukrainian newcomer in Winnipeg is now sentenced to 10 years. Ethan Gladue stabbed 46-year-old Ivan Rubinik as the victim walked to work in 2023. The father of two collapsed near the intersection of Talbot and Watt. Gladue, who was then 19, was charged with second-degree murder and later convicted of manslaughter. Rubinik's wife says she's lost joy in life. Gladue apologized for the pain caused Rubinik's family, saying he is haunted by guilt. The Canadian Civil Liberties Association says not providing enough money to legal aid for criminal cases violates the Charter of Rights and Freedoms. It's filed a constitutional challenge against the provincial and federal governments. Shakir Rahim is a lawyer and director with the group and spoke in front of Manitoba's legislative building.
2: For decades, funding for criminal legal aid has not kept up with the cost of living and the increasing complexity of criminal proceedings.
0: Rahim wants a judge to declare the current underfunding violations of certain provisions in the charter as outlined in the Court of King's Bench application. Canada's transport regulator says WestJet is imposing an undue barrier on travelers living with a disability by effectively banning some power wheelchairs from its planes. The Canadian Transportation Agency says the Calgary-based airline must scrap its 300-pound weight cap on mobility aids before July 2027. It adds WestJet should use spreader plates to better distribute wheelchairs' weight in the cargo hold. The case was brought by Winnipeg's Stephen Fletcher, a former federal minister of state for transport, after he was stopped from flying with his custom wheelchair last year. And a U.S. Army unit is encouraging troops to re-enlist soon by giving them 4 extra days off. The leave would be around the November release date of Grand Theft Auto 6. The Georgia-based unit's commanders think the extra free time away will sway some soldiers to extend their military service. The release of the video game is expected to be one of the year's biggest entertainment events. That is the CBC News from Winnipeg. Your next local CBC News at 5:30.
3: I know there is so much hype around, oh, yes. What are the kids calling it? GTA? Grand Theft Auto?
0: 6, yes.
3: I've never played it before.
0: Neither have I.
3: I don't even know how it works.
0: Because we're old, I guess. I don't know.
4: Just wait, Marge, till your little one is...
0: That's right.
3: Into video games?
0: Yeah.
3: I'm going to know all the video games and what all the letters.
0: Right now, he's Grand Grover, right? You know?
3: Yes.
0: You know?
3: Elmo
0: yeah, Bluey, Grover. Yeah, all of that stuff. So I don't know. I guess some are worried that there's going to be a lot of people taking time off when it comes out.
3: Yes. Thank you so much, Julie.
0: You're welcome.
3: Julie Buckingham there with your CBC local news. 4:35, and you're listening to Up to Speed here on CBC Radio 1. I'm Marjorie Dowhouse. I gotta have to ask Riley, are you into video games at all, Riley?
4: I am not.
3: No, you're not. Because you'd rather be observing the stars.

0: We will get into more clearing tonight. So down to a mainly clear sky by the time we get into the overnight hours, really for much of the province. Although northern parts of the province could see some scattered showers, particularly the closer you are to the Hudson Bay coast. So we have the best chance for some showers. But even as far south and west as Thompson, there is the potential there for some showers overnight tonight. The rest of the province looking at mainly clear skies. Overnight, I've got Winnipeg at 12 degrees, Brandon, Dauphin, 12s, 14s tonight, and temperatures in the north hang around 10, give or take, as we head through the night tonight. In the southern part of the province, in particular, the Red River Valley and into northwestern Ontario, there is the potential for some patchy fog. We'll have to see if that materializes into the early morning, but I'll let you know the ingredients are there for some fog development tonight into the early morning hours. So just keep that in mind if you're out early tomorrow morning, especially out on some of the more open roadways tomorrow. Into the afternoon, temperatures back toward something more seasonal once again, 25 through the afternoon tomorrow. In Winnipeg, 24s, 25s across the rest of the south. There's the potential through the day tomorrow, mid-morning, early afternoon, of some scattered showers or some thunderstorms that pushes through the Interlake into the Red River Valley through the afternoon tomorrow. So could be a bit unsettled at times tomorrow afternoon, fairly localized in nature once again. And then as we look into Saturday, Sunday, 24, 27, mainly sunny skies, a pretty decent weekend ahead all around.
1: A little bit of heat to end off the month, right?
0: Yeah, exactly.
1: Thank you so much, Riley.
0: You're welcome.
1: CBC weather specialist Riley Lechuk, and Riley will join us again in an hour with the very latest on the forecast. Dylan Longhurst joins us once again in studio with a look at that afternoon commute. Start off really quiet at the beginning of the show, but you have received a few tips, haven't you, Dylan?
2: Yeah, nothing too unusual out there, but a few number of things, mostly stalls and some illegally parked cars, actually. On eastbound Jubilee, no less, two parked cars we're hearing about at the moment.
1: One, oh, now there's two.
2: Yeah, one closer to that Clover right off Pembina, now one the block before BDI. Both heading eastbound, both causing issues because that two-lane road going down to one. It is you're not supposed to park there between the hours of 3:30 and 5:30. So, I mean, that's a problem for them when they get tickets, and it's a problem for you when you have to swerve around them with all the other commuters during rush hour. So, yeah, expect delays eastbound Jubilee. George gave us a call about a stalled vehicle on the westbound south perimeter blocking the median lane just before Keniston. Currently some pretty big westbound delays on the perimeter, so expect some issues there if you're heading westbound south perimeter at this time. And finally, southbound Osborne, approaching River, there's another stalled vehicle there. You have to keep left in order to get by. So, yeah, expect delays on Osborne heading south at this time. Anything else, let us know. 204-788-3093.
1: Now, deep in the middle of our galaxy, the Milky Way sits a black hole called Sagittarius A star. This black hole, like all black holes, is so mysterious and so massive that it bends the fabric of space-time. Thanks to a new discovery published in Nature magazine this week, we're getting closer to the heart of black hole behavior. Our science columnist, Tora Couture, is here now with the story. Hello, Tora.
3: Hello.
1: Tell us more about this new discovery.
3: It's a discovery of a star, actually, that might be shedding light on the black hole. Okay, so the star is S301. It was detected by Max Planck researchers. That's an institute in Germany at the European Southern Observatory Very Large Telescope Array. And they saw this faint little flickering of a hint of a very distant star in the spring of 2023. And it's a star in our galaxy. So maybe a primer here. A galaxy is a collection of billions of stars orbiting around a black hole. And there's billions of galaxies. We're in the Milky Way. We're on the fringes of the Milky Way. This is looking inwards towards the black hole. And they found this S301 star. And the flickering of it, the nature of it immediately kind of leapt out as saying, this one's different. And so the researchers looked at it, found it's traveling at just phenomenal speeds. I mean, 25,000 kilometers per second. Per second. It's like the fastest moving object ever discovered, ever measured. And it's traveling at 8% the speed of light. Like, it's crazy. It's so cool.
1: Wow. So Tora, besides the speed, then what else makes this star interesting?
3: Well, they were looking, again, sort of inwards into our galaxy. So we're on the fringe looking in towards the black hole. And this star

0: is very close to the black hole. Very, very close, shockingly close. And this is how Felix Meng was able to, he's a PhD student at Max Planck. This is how he's able to figure it out.
1: Then we apply the first model to this motion of that star, and that revealed to us that it must be orbiting on a rather extreme orbit that was unprecedented, basically a very tight orbit, very elliptical, and on a very short orbital period.
0: So the only explanation for the short orbital period is that it's really close to the black hole it's orbiting around. Our orbital period around the black hole is forever because we're on the fringes of the black of the galaxy. And this is the closest object ever seen to a black hole. And that's what makes it particularly fascinating. It's spinning around this black hole so close that they're hoping that it helps us understand the behavior of black holes.
2: So what is the star's secret to staying so close to that black hole?
0: It's a bit unclear. At first they think it used to be a binary star system, so it had a two-star system, and they think its twin was actually like ripped off and spat out of the galaxy by the shredding of the black hole. So there's a story there, not sure. It is a pretty generic star. Like it's 1.5 solar masses, so it's 50% more massive than our sun, but it's pretty standard. But its velocity that probably keeps it in orbit. And as much as, you know, the picture people paint of a black hole, of this kind of across the event horizon, everything's funneling towards a black hole and to get swallowed up into this place where not even light can escape, that's not entirely true. Most things are in stable orbits around black holes. As much as a black hole has an appetite and it devours things, you can resist it. And this, the way that black holes and galaxies are often described in the space-time continuum, it gets pretty abstract, but it's really cool, that the space-time continuum is like the mat of a trampoline. Okay. And you put a bowling ball on that mat of the trampoline, it's going to stretch the fabric of space-time, slow it down actually, and it's going to create this depression. Now, if you just put marble on the edge of the trampoline, it has no velocity, it's going to roll straight into that black hole and get devoured. Fine. But if you add some velocity, if you push it across, it'll actually roll around and create an orbit. And in space, there's very few mechanisms to slow things down. There's no friction because it's a vacuum. So this star can pretty much go in this really rapid orbit and travel that fast and stay pretty close to the black hole. Yeah, in a pretty stable orbit. So that works. What it's showing, though, is its orbit influenced by the behavior of the black hole? And one question that's been around for a long time is the black hole, Einstein's theory of relativity suggests that a black hole itself should rotate. So you take that bowling ball in the middle of the trampoline and you spin it. That spin should affect how everything behaves around it. But there's never been a way to test the spinning of a black hole. Their argument here is that the S301 star might kind of feel the rotation of the black hole and is the best on the only opportunity we've ever had, but also the best opportunity you could imagine for trying to understand the rotation of a black hole.
2: So, Tor, how on earth from here is this studied?
0: Not with a backyard telescope. So not even using light-based telescopes, so visible light. It's just too messy with all the light of the surrounding stars and Earth and all that. So the Very Large Telescope Array is actually up in the mountains in Chile, in South America. And it's these four 8-meter diameter panels that sense not visible light, but infrared light. So it's called an interferometer. And infrared light is kind of older light than visible light. It's been moving around the universe for a longer period of time. And detecting that allows you to look deeper into, in this case, our galaxy. So that's collecting. It doesn't take pictures exactly, but it does convert.

0: all the information gathered of scanning the night sky every night, all night, and pulls it into some kind of image. They've added this new device called Gravity Plus a few years ago that really amped up their resolution and their sensitivity, and that's what allowed them to detect this really faint star.
1: So what's next for the team?
0: This mystery of the rotation of the black hole, gosh, it answers a lot or poses a lot of questions about the behavior of all kinds of objects in the universe, not to mention just the theory of relativity. So all eyes are set on 2031, because in 5 years from now, this star, S301, will be kind of as close as we're going to get to it. It's just the way its orbit and our orbit kind of marry up. It allows for better observation. So they're working on tech, they're working on surveillance mechanisms, they're working on experimental questions to see if they can detect the rotation of a black hole. If it rotates, what direction, what speed, what dynamics, how does it affect everything? So many questions will start to be answered in about 5 years.
1: Very interesting. Tora, thank you so much for this.
0: You're welcome.
1: Take care. That is our science columnist, Tora Couture. Masked country crooner Orville Peck is about to release a new album. It chronicles his struggles with addiction and recovery. Here's a new song called Already Gone.

That is already gone. A new song by Orville Peck. His new album, Mule, comes out September 18th. 4:51 now. It is currently mostly cloudy in Winnipeg. 24 degrees at the Forks. Light wind out of the north at 10 kilometers per hour. Right now in Brandon, mostly cloudy in 22. And Thompson is mostly cloudy in 17. There seems to be everywhere now, but there's still no clear rules on how e-bikes are supposed to be used on Winnipeg roads. The city of Winnipeg says it's currently working through recent provincial legislation.

0: legislation changes to decide how to adapt the city's bylaws. And this has left some drivers dealing with the consequences of murky regulations around safe speed limits, pathways, and age limits for personal electric vehicles, especially when it comes to auto insurance. Carol Lauren says the MPI found her 100% responsible after colliding with an e-bike earlier this month. She says the rider was speeding and on the sidewalk, which is against the law under Manitoba's Highway Traffic Act. CBC's Corey Fung asked her to share what happened.
1: I was exiting a condo development, and it is obstructed. The view for the sidewalk on either side is obstructed by an angled fence and landscaping. So as I'm inching forward, looking both ways, checking, at one point when I just finished looking to my right, I turned my head to the left and inched forward. And as that happened, a cyclist that I didn't see because he was not within my view just arrived on high speed and collided into the front of my vehicle, damaging it.
2: Okay. And what was the reaction from the e-bike rider? What kind of interaction did you have?
1: Well, I remembered hearing the impact and seeing him flying, and the trauma of seeing that is quite upsetting. As soon as his bike and he landed on the sidewalk across, he stood up real fast. And so then I put my car in park and I went over to see him, and he sort of gestured as though, what was I thinking? I passed that off as him, you know, the shock of everything. Immediately I was concerned about his safety, and he assured me that he was fine because he's an athlete and he knows how to break a fall so that he doesn't injure his head. But I insisted that he not leave, even though he was in a hurry to leave. I wanted to make sure he was okay. Take off his helmet. Let's check your bike. And a neighbor who heard it came out and helped me, and the person behind me in the car came out as well. Eventually, we discovered my car was damaged, and I looked at him and said, you must have been going at quite a high speed to cause that much damage when I'm not really moving. I had just inched forward.
2: Yeah. So you don't know for sure if he was officially speeding or not, but it's hard to know exactly, I guess, obviously.
1: Correct. But a witness said, in a vehicle, said that he had seen him. It was high speed. It was, I can't remember his words exactly.
2: And then you stuck around to, did you exchange information afterwards, or what was that like?
1: Well, I asked for his name and his address and number, and I texted him, and we had each other's number. And upset, I went back into my friend's house, and while I was there, he called asking me if I had reported it yet. And I said, no, I'm just still very shaken. So then I gave him my address and license plate because he wanted that. And then, yeah. Mm-hmm.
2: So you did eventually make a claim, and I understand you ended up getting a letter from MPI just a couple of days ago. What did that letter say?
1: I am 100% responsible because I left a stop sign before it was safe to do so. So when I contacted them, I said there is no stop sign at this condominium exit. And I was explained that it's implied it's there. And with further questioning, I was explained that until the laws change, because I said, well, he was speeding on his e-bike on a sidewalk, not to mention the danger to pedestrians as well. She said, there's no ruling on that. So we can't rule based on that. We have to only rule based on the current traffic laws.
2: Do you believe this is an unfair ruling from MPI?
1: I do, but I understand how their hands are tied.
2: And how did you feel when you received that letter overall?
1: Shocked, upset, angry. I had to call a friend to let out the frustration before I called MPI to understand why I was held responsible.
2: So what other steps are you taking? What's the next step in terms of your conversations or claim with MPI?
1: Well, there's the appeal process, and that's an application I'd have to fill out.
2: And something you plan to do to appeal?
1: I'm considering it because I'm still processing and digesting this whole event.
2: Mm-hmm. So what would you like to see change so that, you know, this doesn't become more of a common issue for people?
1: Well, I would like to see e-vehicle drivers be licensed, obliged to register their e-vehicle, have a license plate always visible, pay MPI insurance, and have them accountable should they cause an accident just as much as an automobile driver. And I'd like to see all levels of government update their road and traffic safety laws to ensure that there's a classification of a license for an e-vehicle, and that they make sure that the e-vehicles, whether they're equipped by a manufactured motor or a DIY motor, it classifies them as

0: an e-vehicle.
1: And not as a pedestrian or as an active commuter. So they actually have their own license that you're hoping to see.
0: Yeah, and that they not be allowed to ride on the sidewalks and bicycle paths, because I've witnessed, I'm sure as many other people have, that there's a lot of careless and reckless riding by e-bike drivers, and that they not be allowed to use their phones, as many I've seen watching or looking at their screen on their handlebars.
2: Carol Lauren is a Winnipeg resident that was recently involved in a vehicle collision with an e-bike that was riding on a sidewalk. CBC reached out to MPI and in a statement said, quote, all MPI claims are assessed once they have been reported and liability is determined based on the circumstances of each incident. Drivers of motor vehicles who can demonstrate they are not at fault for the collision would not be held liable for the damage. It goes on to say, quote, if a cyclist or e-bike rider is riding on a sidewalk illegally, that does not automatically mean that they are responsible, unquote. Let's check in now with Dylan Longhurst and the afternoon commute. Hey, Dylan.
3: Hey there, Marjorie. Still issues with parked vehicles on eastbound Jubilee. Apparently lots of honking in the area. It's going to be illegally parked for another half hour because of the time of day it is. But yeah, been causing some slowdowns there. Also, a call from George about westbound south perimeter approaching Keniston. A stalled vehicle in the median lane causing some pretty big delays there. So traffic is coming to a crawl approaching that intersection. Finally, southbound Osborne approaching River. There's a stalled vehicle in the curb lane. So keep left to pass to get by and expect delays. Anything else? You can let us know. 204-788-3093.
2: Not a dull afternoon for Dylan Longhurst, that is for sure. Yes, thank you so much, Dylan. Still ahead here, a Manitoba conference about supporting women in film trades has just announced their keynote speaker for the year, and we're going to hear more coming up. Stay tuned for that. 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Stay with us. 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
8: From CBC News, The World This Hour, I'm Sarah McMillan. Ottawa and Washington are getting down to the details on a tentative trade agreement. They're hoping to finalize it by tomorrow, ahead of Donald Trump's latest deadline for imposing another round of tariffs. Rafi Bujakanian has the latest from Ottawa.
9: Hey, did you miss me?
10: Are you excited about
11: Canada-U.S. Trade Relations Minister Dominic LeBlanc in D.C. again, meeting with U.S. Trade Representative Jameson Greer as they hammer out the details of a tentative trade agreement. Sources say not to expect existing U.S. sectoral tariffs to disappear, but the 50% on steel and aluminum could get cut to 25, the 25% on autos to 15 or lower. Ottawa is asking the 8 provinces that banned the sale of American liquor to reverse that decision. Quebec Premier Christine Fréchette says she'll consider it once she crunches the numbers.
12: It is possible that we put back the alcohol on the shelves of the SAQ, but we need first to have the analysis.
11: While Manitoba's Wab Canoe says if he goes ahead, it won't be with enthusiasm.
13: Stick with Canada. We have labels on our shelves.
11: A source says Canada wants to finalize a deal by Friday. Rafi Bujikanyan, CBC News, Ottawa.
8: The federal and Manitoba governments are being accused of violating the Charter of Rights and Freedoms by underfunding legal aid for criminal defense. Now the Canadian Civil Liberties Association is taking both to court. Cameron McIntosh has more from Winnipeg.
14: A central promise of our justice system is equality.
15: Speaking on the steps of the Manitoba legislature, Shakir Rahim of the Canadian Civil Liberties Association says underfunding of legal aid has real consequences.
14: Its people are pressured to make uninformed and

0: false guilty pleas.
1: Legal Aid is a government-funded program that provides legal help to people who can't afford a lawyer. The CCLA's constitutional challenge is being launched against the federal government and province of Manitoba, which has one of the lowest compensation rates in the country, just under $1,000 per case if someone qualifies.
0: It is one system of justice for those who can afford to pay and another for those who cannot.
1: A spokesperson for the province says the government will not comment on matters before the court. Cameron McIntosh, CBC News, Winnipeg.
2: 60 days from today, Alberta will hold its referendum. It includes the question on whether the province should hold another vote on leaving Canada. With the clock ticking, groups on both sides are ramping up efforts to win hearts and minds. Joel Dryden has more.
3: Perfect. Rest signs, long signs, and enjoy your sticker.
4: A scene at the Forever Canadian office. Thomas Lukaszek is the group's organizer.
5: We're focusing on boosting Canadian pride.
4: Polling has shown support for separatism trails support for staying in Canada, but voter turnout is seen as critical. Mitch Sylvester is with the pro-independence Alberta Prosperity Project.
6: I think we have a very good chance if we get our people up.
4: The pro-independence Let Alberta Decide leads third-party advertisers in donations, and Keith Wilson is its leader.
7: We're going to be ramping up as we get closer to the voting day.
4: Meanwhile, Stephen Carter with the Pro-Canada Alberta's Voice is aiming for undecided voters.
8: There's not many of them, but those that are there are going to make the difference between whether or not we have to face this again in the future or if we can kill this dead right off the top.
4: People can currently apply for a special ballot, and voting day is October the 19th. Joel Dryden, CBC News, Calgary.
2: In Nigeria, people use shovels and their bare hands to bury the victims of a boat capsizing. Nearly 50 have died in the accident on a river in the northwestern Sokoto state. The boat was carrying dozens of people heading to farms for work. Witnesses say most victims are women and children. Deadly boat accidents are common in Nigeria. In January, a similar accident in a different state claimed 25 lives. And that is The World This Hour. You can listen to us wherever you get your podcasts. We update every hour, 7 days a week. 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

0: you so much for joining us. I also want to say hello to our listeners joining us from Northwestern Ontario. I'm Marjorie Dowhouse, in for Faith Rendall this afternoon. Coming up on this hour of the show, Read Like a Pro. We'll explore how top athletes are using book clubs to build team chemistry. That's coming up at around 5:20. We're also going to get the very latest in your business news after 5:30. But first up here, in 2021, less than 30% of Manitobans in film trades identified as women. That's according to a film training program in Manitoba aimed to get more diverse filmmakers. We'll hear which film icon they have invited to headline their upcoming conference. Stay tuned for that. 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First at 5:06 with your CBC local news headlines, here now is Julie Buckingham. Good afternoon, Julie.
1: Good afternoon. The head of Main Street Project says the area around the supervised consumption site, which has now been open officially for 1 week, is actually cleaner than most areas in the rest of downtown. And students between the ages of 11 and 21 will soon be able to get to and from class, to their activities or to work absolutely free, as they'll be given transit bus passes. Those stories and much more coming up at 5:30.
0: Thank you very much, Julie. Julie Buckingham with your CBC local news headlines. Let's turn our attention now to the forecast. 21 degrees, mostly cloudy currently in Kenora. Brandon, mostly cloudy and 22 degrees. Right now in Winnipeg at the Forks, it is 24 and partly cloudy right now. So this evening, a mainly clear sky. So those clouds

0: clouds will continue to clear out like they have been doing this afternoon. Patchy fog possible overnight and a low of 12 degrees. Light wind out of the west at 10. Tomorrow, mix of sun and cloud and then a slim chance of some scattered showers with the risk of an isolated thunderstorm in the afternoon and a high of 25 degrees. The wind will pick up a little bit more. Northwest tomorrow at times gusting to 40. 13 degrees overnight under a partly cloudy sky on Friday and then Saturday mainly sunny and 24 degrees. We're going to have more on the forecast coming up with our CBC weather specialist, Riley Lechuk, here in about 30 minutes. But let's say good afternoon to the crew here on Up to Speed. Behind the glass, our tech, John George. And of course, keeping an eye on that afternoon commute, Dylan Longhurst. Are people still honking about that stalled vehicle?
1: Well, I've heard no updates that those parked vehicles eastbound Jubilee have gone away. They've been causing a bit of an issue for multiple drivers and multiple callers throughout the afternoon. Specifically, one parked near the on the curb lane right after the Clover with Pembina means that people turning onto eastbound Jubilee are immediately being greeted by a parked vehicle and can't really travel. So a big issue there. Also, still no update from a stalled vehicle westbound South Perimeter, just approaching Kennedy. We were seeing some pretty big delays there due to a stall in the median lane. So keep right in order to get by. Expect some delays on the south perimeter. And finally, southbound Osborne approaching River. There's another stalled vehicle there, this time in the curb lanes. You have to keep left to pass. Anything else you see on your commute today that's slowing you down, you can let me know by calling 204-788-3093.
0: Minutes now after 5 o'clock. Cinema's first female action star is coming to Winnipeg. And we'll get that clip to you in just a moment. But I want to tell you a little bit about who is coming to Winnipeg. And let's play that clip for you now.
2: That's the idea. The rest of your boyfriend is still around. And I hope you two live a long time. And then maybe you get to feel what I feel.
0: That is the voice of Pam Grier from the 1974 action film Foxy Brown. Film Training Manitoba says Grier will be headlining their conference in October. She will be the keynote speaker for the 5th annual Supporting Women in Film Trades Conference. Now here to talk more about the conference are two guests joining me in studio. Adam Smolak is the Executive Director of Film Training Manitoba, and Allison Vile is the Director of Operations for Film Training Manitoba and Supporting Women in Film Trades. Good afternoon to you both.
3: Good afternoon.
0: Thank you for being here.
4: Thank you so much.
0: Adam, let's start off with you. Let's talk about Pam Grier. Icon is the word that I would use to describe her. Quentin Tarantino, famed film director, described her as cinema's first female action star. For those who are not familiar with Pam, who is she?
4: Pam Grier is a really incredible screen presence, and she broke out in her career in the early 1970s when she was in her early 20s and did a series of action films where she is able to lean into her physicality. She's a black actress, and so she did these films that are often described as blaxploitation films that had sort of a revenge element to them. And just when you look at her career, steadily working and lots of projects. And I think what a lot of people probably in my generation, sort of millennial or Gen Xers, would recognize her from is playing the title character in Quentin Tarantino's Jackie Brown. Mm-hmm. Really great screen presence, really captivating film.
0: Adam, tell us a little bit more about why her appearance at the conference is so significant.
4: She really does embody what the spirit is of this event, which is someone that really broke through and broke through stereotypes in a period of time where women were not in action films, and let alone black actors. But she is a widely respected actress within the film and television community. And what had happened essentially is I touch base every year with our instructors, people we've worked with in the past at Film Training Manitoba, and we had coordinated Carl Gottlieb, who is actually the writer of Jaws, whose family is originally from Manitoba. Mm. And I had met him at a writing conference about a decade ago, and we've stayed in touch, and he's come into Winnipeg a few times to do things with us. And I was touching base with him, and I was saying, you know, we really have to kind of thread the needle with the type of person we pick. They have to have this very, this variety of experiences. And he said, get Pam Grier. Hmm. I was like, wow, yeah.

0: And I went back to the committee and talked about this. And so he ended up advocating for us. And he said, tell them, tell the agent and tell her team. And it's like, I'll call as well. You should work with Film Training Manitoba. They'll treat you really great. It's exactly what you're wanting to do. And I think the thing that we do in Canada in terms of the film industry is we share in developing our industry and that connectivity point of really wanting to lean into cinema and the art form. And that's what we do as an organization. We provide training as an agency to help people grow and build their skills within the film industry. And I think she really connects to that.
1: Mm-hmm. Allison, I want to turn to you now. Tell us a little bit more about the conference. So breaking barriers and building careers. What is the goal behind this theme? And tell us a little bit more about the conference. What will happen?
2: So the conference, we're going to have a couple of really great panel discussions. We're going to be having women from different film department, film positions, talking about their career paths and also how succinct they were and they're working together. And so we're going to have women that are from grip, camera, sound department, paint department, assistant directing department, just talking about their career paths and just enlightening careers and just promoting opportunities for individuals who may not be aware of such opportunities that could be available for them and just celebrating their successes within the industry as well.
1: How are you hoping that the conference will address the topic of breaking barriers?
2: I think it's just kind of spreading awareness that there could be opportunities and space for them. Certainly individuals who may think, I could never work in the camera department. Well, we're going to have a really talented camera operator talking about her career path and providing some inspiration and providing an opportunity where they can network and meet individuals as well. And we're also going to be having kind of like a speed networking opportunity as well. So it's going to be really ambitious. It's new for us. So it's going to be opportunity for networking, which is one thing we always get every year. They want more networking opportunities. So we're going to kind of do like a 90-minute networking session where everybody can kind of meet each other, break out of their shell, their comfort zones, and meet new people as well. Because that's when you're at conferences, people kind of stick in their little cluster of who they know. But we're going to say, no, you have to interact. So you have to kind of meet with everybody. And we're anticipating up to 200 people. So we want everybody to get a chance to meet each other.
0: Mm-hmm. Post-pandemic too, I think particularly younger generations lost a period of time in jobs and careers where they weren't getting the opportunity to meet other people. And we've established it internally. We know this, the element called the proximity principle, where you're more likely to advance in a job and career if you have that connectivity. Mm-hmm. So the newer generations, first quarter, second quarter careers are really saying they want that networking.
1: Adam, I don't know if you've had a chance to speak with Pam Grier, but what are you hoping that she will say or address at the conference?
0: I think, number one, the thing that we have gotten in terms of the intel that we received is that although she's known for these action films, this physical element, this grit that she has, she actually has a real intellect. And when you watch a film like Jackie Brown, it's a masterclass of performance, but also she has that capacity, I think, as a professional too, where she's very deep thinking and strategic about things and the relationships that she formed within the industry. So I would really like the people in Manitoba to experience that element of seeing a person like this that's an iconic film actor and widely respected professional and connect with that.
1: Allison, I want to ask you about the industry and when it comes to women in film trades today. Is it in a good place? Are you seeing more women? Are you actually seeing the number of women that you want to see involved in the industry?
2: I mean, we're kind of seeing a lot of new faces coming in, that are exploring the film industry. So it's always inspiring to see, more women taking our camera courses. Like, we do a women's camera lab, and every year we get such an enthusiastic response for women that want to explore working in the camera department. And even just the intel that we get from the labor union saying they're having, more women entering, the lighting department, the grip department, and, in paint departments. So we're just wanting to, attract new workers and just kind of celebrate them, their successes as well.
1: Adam, what impact does this annual conference have on people in the industry when they attend? What have they shared with you? What do you know about the impact that it has?
0: What we've done is gathered evaluations from the participants for the last 4 years. And in addition to the conferences, we've also done 5 technical workshops. And as Allison said, a camera workshop and post-production workshops as well. So it's around 1,000 evaluations we've taken in, and we're scoring 98 to 100% in those evaluations, saying that the participants are recognizing that the learning that they're taking in the conference is helping them in their job or

0: career. And it's often kind of a surprising thing that you don't always clock as a, someone that is as deeply involved with workforce development and human resources as that I am, is sometimes you really do not kind of grab onto this element of that. Unless people actually know each other and connect, you don't often have that advancement piece. And I'd met these two producers during the conference that had been in the industry for a long period of time. Actually, had never met before, and they had like 4 decades of experience. And so that's not a good thing. We want to make sure people are connecting and forming those relationships together.
1: Allison, what are you hoping people get out of this? What are you hoping the impact will be?
2: I think certainly meeting new faces, having a positive interactions, and just being inspired by, you know, the outcomes of the speakers that we have. And we'll also be having a speaker talking about workplace boundaries as well. We also like to bring in a speaker from kind of an outside professional as well. So we have an HR professional talking about workplace boundaries. And just, you know, that'll be, you know, a great opportunity to hear her speak as well. It's Holly McNally from
0: Tori McNally.
2: I'm sorry. I got my Tori McNally from TPHR. So she's going to be doing a presentation as well. So we're happy to have her. So thanks for thank you.
1: It sounds like it's going to be very interesting. A jam-packed schedule from what it sounds like. There's a lot happening at the conference. Mm-hmm. Adam and Allison, I really do appreciate you both joining me in studio live today.
0: Thank you so much.
2: Thank you very much for having us.
1: Allison Beil is the Director of Operations for Film Training Manitoba and Supporting Women in Film Trades. And Adam Smolik is the Executive Director of Film Training Manitoba. Well, it is 5:18 now.

0: That is Carly Rae Jepsen with After All. Her new album, Day and Night, comes out in September. Dua Lipa, Reese Witherspoon, your mom and her friends. It's starting to feel like everyone has a book club these days, and now professional athletes are getting into the game, and they're talking about how much they love reading on social media. Dahlia Cliott is the associate producer at CBC Books. She wrote a feature about the trend of pro sports team book clubs, and she's here to tell us why athletes are bringing reading into their daily lives. Good afternoon.
1: Good afternoon.
0: So how did you come across this phenomenon?
1: So I have to say, I have to pull back the curtain a little bit, and I am a books producer. I work on The Next Chapter. And if there is, you know, a celebrity or a sports figure or someone that I really want to get on the show, I have to figure out if they read and if they'll come on the show to talk about books. So I am a big PWHL fan, and I wanted to know if we could bring in the Toronto Scepters to The Next Chapter. So I was kind of doing a little bit of internet stalking, tasteful, of course. And I saw that the team had actually posted a video of all the players saying what they were reading, and they mentioned that they have a team book club. So then I was obviously so incredibly excited. We brought them on The Next Chapter. We got to hear a little bit about their reading habits. And then I started to be a little bit more curious if other sports teams are doing the same thing, and I found that they really were.
0: Okay, so tell me more about how this is showing up in sports leagues for both men and women.
1: So on the NBA, the San Antonio Spurs have a book club, although they only, I think, have two members right now. So maybe if they had the whole team on the book club, they might have won the championship. Just a theory. In the NHL, the San Jose Sharks have a team, have a book club. In the WNBA, Canada's own Toronto Tempo. So many teams in the PWHL, the Women's Professional Hockey League, have these book clubs. So it was just really like it's an explosive phenomenon.
0: Dahlia, tell us, what type of books are these teams reading?
1: So I've heard a lot about people reading thrillers. And I wonder if that's because these athletes are, you know, living to the wire in every game. And, you know, they have those moments of high intensity that they also want to read about that. I was also pretty tickled to see that the San Antonio Spurs were actually reading a classic like 1984 by George Orwell. So that was pretty cool. And the San Jose Sharks have a running joke that they actually will not share the books that they're reading. So that kind of adds some intrigue. I'm dying to know what Macklin Celebrini is reading.
0: I think a lot of people would like to know what Macklin Celebrini is reading.
1: Yeah, is it Captain Underpants? Who knows? No,
0: Now, you went to a Toronto Tempo practice and you talked with Canadian basketball legend Kia Nurse about the team's book club. How does it work for the Tempo?
1: Well, first of all, like that was the greatest day of my life. I was so excited to be there and to meet Kia Nurse. So we actually had Kia on with Antonio Michael, our host for The Next Chapter. And she was telling him that she and her other teammate, Niara Sabali, kind of came up with this book club together. They chose the book. And what they do is that instead of actually waiting until they've all finished the book, they break the book up into little segments and they discuss each segment at once. So that was kind of a different way of doing a book club that I hadn't really heard about. And, you know, I think like at least in my own life and my own book clubs, a lot of book clubs have trouble figuring out when and where to meet. But that's not a problem for the Toronto Tempo.
2: We did it on the plane. So okay. We actually, we have obviously our charter planes, which have tables and stuff in it. So we all gathered in the front of the plane around a table, and I brought 2 dozen Tim Hortons donuts. That was my contribution.
1: I just love imagining all the Tempo players eating their Timbits and or Tim Donuts and talking about books, introducing those Canadian snacks to all the international.

0: professional players. It's just so fun to think about.
1: While doing it all thousands and thousands of meters up in the air, right?
0: Yeah.
1: Very interesting. What benefits does the book club bring to a team?
0: I think especially with like an expansion team like the Toronto Tempo, this is their first season in the league. So a lot of the players didn't know each other before a couple months ago. So having a book club is a really great way to get to know each other. Kia Nur said that it really has helped her be able to better understand the way her teammates think.
2: If anything has been prevalent in sport and in basketball specifically in the last 2 or 3 years, it's this power of friendship. And you watch these teams win championships and they are just so connected and so together and they just enjoy being around one another. A book club is a perfect way to kind of start that entry form.
0: Yeah, so unfortunately the Tempos have now no longer been qualified for the playoffs this year, but I have a really strong feeling that this power of friendship that they're curating in this first season is going to take them to a championship in the next couple of years, and I can't wait.
1: Yeah. Now, Talia, as a book lover and sports fan yourself, you were pretty excited to learn about these book clubs also to find out what your favorite players have been reading. What has the reaction been like from other fans and community organizations?
0: I think it's been really exciting to see, like, the videos have kind of gone viral. There's interest from non-books journalists asking the players what they're reading. A San Antonio library even created a display that's like Read Like Wemby, which is features all the books that he's been pictured walking into games with. In Toronto, the Children's Book Bank actually invited the Scepters players to come read to children and kind of get them excited about reading, which is so special, all spurred from some social media posts.
1: What does it mean? I mean, to see for people to see their idols this way, to see their role models talk and read about and show how cool it is it part of a bigger trend?
0: I think it is. And I'm excited to see it because, you know, a lot of times sports and reading are placed in opposition. You know, you can't be a book nerd and a sports jock at the same time. But this is kind of breaking past stereotypes and showing that reading is really fun, it's really cool, and even your favorite basketball player or hockey player loves to read with their friends. And like that is so inspiring to kids and adults who just, you know, love the game and want to see what their favorite players are really up to in their free time.
1: Mm-hmm. It's actually inspired me to want to join a book club. This is so interesting. Talia, thank you so much for being here on the show with us.
0: Thank you. It's been so much fun.
1: Talia Cliaud is a producer at CBC Books, and we reached her in Toronto at our studios there. Visit cbcbooks.ca for more on why pro athletes are hitting the books. Dylan Longhurst joins us now with a look at the afternoon commute. Hey, Dylan.
3: Hey there, Marjorie. Just have to mention that big delays remain westbound on the south perimeter approaching Keniston. They only appear to really be growing over the last hour or so, with some callers saying that it was taking them as much as 12 minutes to make the transit from Pembina to Wilkes in that area. So, yeah, expect still some big delays traveling on the south perimeter west near Keniston at this time and maybe for the next little while as well. Anything else you want to tell us about your commute? You can give me a call, 204-788-3093.
1: Thank you very much, Dylan. Stay with us. Your CBC local news is next.
4: This is CBC News. Good afternoon. I'm Julie Buckingham in downtown Winnipeg at 5:30. Sunshine and 24. Patchy fog possible overnight. The low 12. Premier Wab Kanu sharing a message about American booze. He says the Prime Minister really, really recommended the provinces return the products to their shelves. The bans have been an irritant to U.S. trade negotiators. Kanu says you still have a choice to say Crown Royal is better than Jack Daniels.
5: When we put the American booze back on the Liquor Mart shelves, Canadians, leave it there. Spend your money on Canadian products that are going to employ people in our country and that have an administration that respects Canada.
4: Kanu was asked if there's any sticking points in the deal that have him holding back his decision to return the items to liquor marts. He says there's tariffs in the deal, and with big steel in Selkirk, he'd like to see the levy on that be zero. By the way, if you see American products on shelves now, CBC was told by the province in May it was items that were close to expiring. It was selling off before they had to be thrown out. As Canadian and U.S. negotiators grind out details of that trade deal, some hard-hit local industries are also grinding away.

0: Brunswick Steel in the RM of Springfield put many of its workers on job-sharing agreements after the U.S. slapped the first 25%, then 50% tariffs on Canadian steel. Owner Justin Kopp says the new deal reduces levies back to 25%. Again, it wouldn't affect them much.
1: Realistically, it doesn't move the needle. I think it's, you know, maybe good news on the political front and shows a win, but boots on the ground in our industry, our customers, our supply chain, it really doesn't change things.
0: Kopp says he was forced to move to other suppliers of raw materials in Mexico and Europe when the tariffs were first applied. A man convicted of killing a Ukrainian newcomer in Winnipeg is now sentenced to 10 years. Ivan Rubinik was stabbed as he walked to work in 2023. CBC's Caitlin Gowerluck was in court as Ethan Gladue learned his fate.
2: Yulia Rubinik says the day her husband was killed, she lost her sense of security and her joy in life. A prosecutor read those comments Thursday from a victim impact statement the widow wrote as the man convicted of killing her husband was sentenced to 10 years. 46-year-old Ivan Rubinik was stabbed as he walked to work one morning in December 2023. Then 19-year-old Ethan Gladue was arrested and later found guilty of manslaughter. Prosecutors asked for 15 years, while the defense wanted a shorter term to keep him in provincial custody, saying Gladue has severe cognitive deficits and needs support. When given the chance to speak, Gladue apologized for the pain he caused Rubinik's family and said he's haunted by guilt. Caitlin Gowerluck, CBC News, Winnipeg.
0: A 27-year-old from Nunavut is facing two counts of attempted murder after an incident at a family home in St. Vitale. Winnipeg police say the tactical team responded around 8 last night to a Dakota Street apartment. Officers at a man who was believed to be intoxicated tried to stab a woman who protected herself with a laundry basket. WPS say once locked outside, the suspect robbed a teen he didn't know. Another relative in his 50s confronted him and was stabbed but is now in stable condition. The accused was arrested and remains in custody on 5 charges. The head of the Main Street Project says the area around the new supervised drug consumption site looks cleaner than the rest of downtown. The facility at 366 Henry Avenue has been open for a week. Jamil Mahmood says people from across the city have brought substances to be tested before taking them.
3: Up until Monday, there was about 125 people that came through in the first week. So that's more than we kind of anticipated, especially with all the attention and stuff around it. We thought it'd be a little slower. So it kind of just highlights how important it is to have for people who are using substances.
0: Mahmood says users are greeted by community peers, then go inside. He adds they're monitored by a nurse and afterwards can linger on a patio to be connected to other resources. On top of sporting new clothes and supplies, Winnipeg students will soon have something else to get them to class. Those aged 11 through 21 will qualify for a free bus pass. Transit says it's partnering with the province to give them 2 divisions to hand out. It adds parents will get the details about how that will happen from the individual schools who will be distributing them. The cards will be valid from September through next August and can be used to get young people to their studies, activities, or work. That is the CBC News from Winnipeg. Your next local news after Your World Tonight.
4: Thank you very much, Julie. You're welcome. Julie Buckingham with your CBC local news. Welcome back to Up to Speed. I was about to say Radio Noon, wrong show. I'm Marjorie Dowhouse. Of course, I usually host Radio Noon, but I'm hosting Up to Speed. Joining us now is CBC weather specialist Riley Lechuk, who also has been doing both shows with me. Hey, Riley.
5: And it happens in the summertime, and it's always fun.
4: Yes, it is. You know what's fun is that your forecast, very comfortable. I was thinking, I'm like, maybe there's a chance after the show here to go outside and maybe sit out there for a little bit. It's looking really nice out there.
5: Very lovely for much of the province. I mean, still likely some scattered showers into northern parts of Manitoba. However, we do have a yellow level severe thunderstorm watch that's been issued for parts of the Parkland, Swan River, looking a little bit further south into the Dauphin region, Roblin, Duck Mountain, and into the just sort of along the Riding Mountain area as well. So kind of the Parkland and the Swan Valley under this watch now. Because of the potential for a few thunderstorms that could become severe as we head into the evening tonight. This is all part of a frontal system that will start to push southward as we get through the night tonight. This could bring us a few scattered showers or some thunderstorms sort of pre-dawn through parts of the Interlake in eastern Manitoba and sort of mid-morning into the afternoon for the Red River Valley in the city of Winnipeg. So this

0: Levens for Thompson, Churchill. Some scattered showers still working their way through parts of the north. Tomorrow, 19 in Thompson, 24s, 25s for much of central and southern Manitoba into northwestern Ontario, with that risk of thunderstorms taking us into the afternoon, and mainly sunny and very decent weekend ahead. Temperatures mid-20s right through the weekend.
1: All right. Thank you very much, Riley.
0: Welcome.
1: That is CBC weather specialist Riley Lehchuk. And, of course, Riley will have more coming up on CBC Winnipeg News at 6, which you can stream on CBC Television as well as on CBC Gem. Dylan Long Longhurst is here once again with a look at that afternoon commute. Hey, Dylan.
2: Hey there, Marjorie. Been the same couple of spots for a little while now, but they are still very slow going. Those are the south perimeter heading westbound, approaching Keniston. Big, big westbound delays throughout the afternoon. We've heard from commuters in the area that traffic's just kind of crawling still. So if you're traveling, again, westbound on the south perimeter approaching Keniston, expect some delays. You might want to plan your route accordingly right now. Also, southbound Osborne approaching River. Been slow going for people leaving the downtown into the Osborne Village right now because of a stalled vehicle in the curb lane. You have to keep left to pass. I'm not sure if that vehicle is still causing issues, but it looks like it's still backed up a little ways. So southbound Osborne at River, just expect some delays. Anything else? You can let us know by calling 204-788-3093.
1: Winnipeg band The Love Letters are performing at the Way Out Festival this weekend. That festival will be held in Seven Sisters Falls, Manitoba. They recently released this song. This is Drunk Call Me.

0: That was Winnipeg band The Love Letters with their song Drunk Call Me. You can catch them this weekend at the Way Out Festival in Seven Sisters Falls, Manitoba. 5:43 now, and it is time to check in with Chris Edwards at the CBC National Business Desk. Good afternoon, Chris.
1: Good afternoon, Marjorie.
0: Obviously, Canada-U.S. relations really in the news these days, but the latest travel numbers are out, and they're saying more Canadians are visiting the States.
1: Compared to a year ago, yes. This is Canada-U.S. travel data for June, which Statistics Canada released this morning. It reports Canadian return trips to the U.S. increased 5% year over year in June. Now, that month, of course, was during the World Cup, but June was, in fact, the third month in a row of year over year increases. In other words, we might be seeing a trend here. Now, I don't want to imply that we're hitting records. In fact, travel to the U.S. is still 25% less than it was the same month in 2024 before Donald Trump became president. And U.S.-bound trips by air are still decreasing. They decreased in June, but people visiting the U.S. by car jumped 7.5% that month. I asked Barbara Barrett, the head of the Frontier Duty Association, about that. They represent duty-free stores along the border, and she said she's optimistic about travel returning.
2: At first, Americans were afraid to come into Canada. Were we angry with them? Canadians were quite dug in. And I do think that all of that is softening, and there's a desire to get back to what we may have called normal.
1: StatsCan also reported travel by Americans to Canada has risen by even more. That saw a 6% jump in June, which was the fifth consecutive monthly increase for that stat.
0: Chris, moving to markets now, it's red across the board. So why the big drop?
1: Well, the big reason is Walmart. The company reported this morning that its second quarter had its slowest growth in 6 years. So Walmart's stock is down just under 10% today. But what really brought down the stock markets is what Walmart's findings represent, because the company is a bellwether for the U.S. consumer. It's enormous. More than 150 million people visit its stores or website every week. So when they start spending less at Walmart, that typically tells you something. Walmart said sales at its stores only increased 2.6% last quarter. Now in Q1, that number was over 4%, and Wall Street thought it was going to be 3.8% growth in Q2, not 2.6. That miss was what rattled investors. So the Dow Jones is down almost 700 points today. The S&P 500 lost more than 0.5 percentage point. The TSX closed out the day in the red as well. So we spoke to Colin Szczynski about these growth figures. He's chief market strategist at SIA Wealth Management.
3: That suggests a slowdown in consumer spending and perhaps a slowdown in the U.S. economy. And at the same time, we have the price of oil is climbing again today, which is raising fears of higher inflation. And now you've run into a problem where you have rising inflation, which may keep interest rates high, combined with a slowing economy, is what they called stagflation back in the 1970s. And it puts governments and central banks into a real bind as to what they can actually do about it.
1: Now, despite these challenges, Walmart's quarterly profit and revenue still beat expectations. The company said it was able to lower prices on thousands of items because of a tariff refund given by the U.S. government.
0: Finally, Chris, of course, school is just around the corner for many young people and children. But young people across Canada are preparing to move into their first ever dorm rooms for university. And now there are interior designers for them?
1: If they have the money, yes. This is a trend that's blown up on TikTok. University students in the U.S. are hiring interior decorators to upgrade their dorm rooms before they move in. So picture floor-length drapes, matching throw pillows, customized desks, mood lighting.

0: the whole nine yards, essentially transforming their dorm rooms into luxury hotel rooms. There are now interior decorators in the U.S. who specialize in dorm rooms and can charge as much as $20,000 American for a single makeover. Search trends for this are also up here in Canada, I will note. IKEA, by the way, has an entire section on its website devoted to dorm room upgrades. For example, you can get a modern whimsy look for about $3,000 Canadian. So bottom line, if your kid's about to start their first year and has a TikTok account, be prepared for this conversation.
1: When I was in post-secondary, I don't think I had the budget to even buy any kind of designer like pillows or anything like that. That's just incredible.
0: It did not even occur to me.
1: Chris, thank you so much for joining us today.
0: Thanks.
1: That is Chris Edwards at the CBC National Business Desk. We can buy just about anything online these days. And for some people, that can lead to compulsive behavior, purchasing things they don't need or can't afford. Now there are websites that can help you satisfy that urge without actually spending money. CBC's Jason Osler has a look at something known as dopamine shopping.
2: They have names like Dopahol, Food Never Comes, and Dopamine Shop. On the surface, they all look like regular sites you'd browse if you were interested in ordering something. Here's ITV News.
3: Dopamine shopping sites have been doing the rounds on socials. The websites are built exactly how you'd expect, and once you check out, they appear to even let you track a driver en route with your order, but nothing ever arrives, and no money changes hands.
2: The sites first started popping up in South Korea, but are now available worldwide. They feel exactly like a real online store, featuring real products like shoes and phones. The idea is that you still get that hit of dopamine from the experience of buying something you want, except the financial transaction is fake. Melissa Concilier is an expert in neuroscience and cyberpsychology based in Montreal. She says for many people, the browsing and checkout experience is the most addictive part.
4: The reward lies in the anticipation, not necessarily the product.
2: According to Credit Canada, online shopping addiction affects about 5% of people. Concilier was consulted to help draw attention to the issue in this national campaign last spring featuring a dopamine shop.
5: Earth Day Canada is launching La Boutique Imaginaire, the first online store that sells air to breathe life back into the planet. Order whatever you want, just for fun, and get a real dopamine fix.
2: The site is still live, but the difference between this and all the other dopamine shopping sites is this one is there to educate people, not just provide a fake shopping experience. Concilier says, yes, the new dopamine shopping sites satisfy the compulsion without the consequence of spending more, but they could actually prime us longer term to become even more compulsive.
4: It's still actually supporting the dopamine circuitry. It's really about priming the brain to build habits.
2: She says, for example, there's evidence that playing fake casino games online can actually lead to problematic gambling.
4: It's really like a gaming experience. So we have to understand that the anticipation and the whole experience before the physical delivery provides a lot of dopamine.
2: I wanted to find out whether people actually feel that way. So I hit the streets to ask whether they get a bigger high from receiving a product or hunting for the product online.
6: I would say definitely the hunt. There is kind of like a deflation period when you've opened the box and the hunt is over. I find often if I buy something, even after I've got the item, I'm still looking out for other options.
2: What excites you more, the hunt or getting the box?
7: Getting the box, because now it's in my hands, it's real, it's tangible.
2: So the hunt, you don't enjoy that process as much?
7: It's a bit of a chore.
8: I'd probably get a bigger rush from just the process of, like, getting stuff in my cart, imagining, like, me wearing it. Definitely a bigger rush from looking on them and, like, deals and stuff, because I'm like, I can get more.
2: So a bigger rush than the day that it arrives at your doorstep?
8: Yeah, then it just probably ends up just sitting in my closet.
2: Buying stuff we don't need is exactly what concerns Melissa Concilier. She says our brains are susceptible to the tricks used by companies when we shop online. Those include scarcity tactics, showing products as limited, or timers counting down to checkout, which apply urgency to complete a purchase. But the good news? Concilier says awareness of why dopamine shopping sites even exist can help us reset our brains.
4: Fortunately for us, we can still rewire and the fact of just being aware of those dopamine loops is really protective.
2: Concilier says anyone concerned about their online shopping habits should try taking 3 deep breaths before they click the finalize order button. That, in addition to

0: basic education can make a big difference in how people understand our sometimes complicated relationship with online shopping. 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
1: It is 5:52 right now in Winnipeg. Well, it is partly cloudy out there, 24 degrees. Kenora right now, 21, and mostly cloudy. Well, we have time for one more song today from Vernon, British Columbia. This is the band Mock Media with their song, White Lion.

0: Out of British Columbia, that is Mock Media with their song White Lion. Let's check in one last time with Julie Buckingham and your CBC local news headlines. Hi, Julie.
1: Hi. Premier Wab Kanew reluctantly saying potentially that American booze could wind up back on liquor store shelves. However, he suggests that you simply let it sit there. And a young man who was 19 at the time, convicted of manslaughter in the death of a Ukrainian newcomer, has learned his fate. He will spend 10 years behind bars. Those stories and more after Your World Tonight.
0: Thank you very much, Julie. Julie Buckingham with your CBC local news headlines. Dylan Longhurst joins us once again. What's going on that commute?
2: Yeah, no new calls that we've heard in the last little while here, but there might still be a stalled vehicle. Southbound Osborne approaching River. Looks like there's a lot less of a delay there, but I'm still seeing reports of a stalled vehicle. So keep left to pass if you're traveling in the area and that stall is still there. Gotta say, big improvement to the westbound south perimeter approaching Keniston. No longer a big, long lineup of cars seemingly sitting there trying to get around a stalled vehicle. Hopefully that means it's going to be smooth sailing in the area tonight. But yeah, that was a problem for much of the afternoon. Thank you to everyone who called today. And Marjorie, thank you for the show.
0: And thank you, Dylan. Thank you so much for joining us here on Up to Speed. And a big thank you to our crew. Dylan Longhurst, as you know, is keeping an eye on the commute as well as our show director. John George is our show technician in Control Room 15. Nellie Gonzalez, our show producer. Leif Larson is senior producer of audio. I'm Marjorie Dowhouse in for Faith Wendahl this afternoon. Have a wonderful evening. We'll talk to you again tomorrow. Coming up next here on CBC Radio 1, Your World Tonight. Have a

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1: It's been 10 years since the Tragically Hip played their last concert with their friend and bandleader, the late Gore Downie. Rob Baker and Paul Langlois from the band are here to look back on that historic performance and share some stories from that day.
0: 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Your World Tonight is coming up next. Then, in half an hour, it's As It Happens.
2: I'm John Northcott. Prime Minister Mark Carney is asking provinces to put U.S. booze back on the shelves. One B.C. wine producer says she hopes Canadians don't stop buying local, even if American options return.
3: I mean, I do love bourbon, don't get me wrong, but there's obviously a bad taste left in my mouth.
4: A dilemma that many more Canadians could soon face. Several premiers say they've been asked by the Prime Minister to put American liquor back on store shelves. Those bans are a response to the U.S. trade war, and it's not clear the premiers are ready to toast to the contents of a tentative deal. This is Your World Tonight. I'm Kimberly Gale. Also on the program.
5: You would think it's Canada Day every day because there are brand new flags hoisted on barns, on farm fences and businesses and people's homes.
4: A consequential referendum in Alberta ticks closer. It's now 60 days until Albertans have a say on whether the province should remain in Canada or hold a binding vote on separation. Dominic LeBlanc was back in Washington today for further talks with U.S. officials. The Canada-U.S. trade minister and his team are trying to finalize a deal to avoid new tariffs and reduce existing export levies. But here in Canada, leaders and industry experts aren't celebrating just yet. Tom Perry has the latest.
6: We're very close. We continue to make progress.
7: Another day of shuttle diplomacy. Dominic LeBlanc back in Washington, D.C., emerging from a three-hour meeting with U.S. officials trying to lock down a deal that would see U.S. President Donald Trump drop his threat to impose new tariffs on Canada and reduce, but not eliminate, existing tariffs on Canadian steel, aluminum, and autos. The proposed agreement getting a lukewarm response in Canada from some provincial premiers, including Manitoba's Wab Canoe.
8: You know, very wise people have said you can't get a good deal with a bad person.
7: The U.S. is demanding concessions from Canada at the top of the list, that provinces that have banned U.S. alcohol lift those restrictions. Canoe says Prime Minister Mark Carney practically begged premiers to do that in a conference call yesterday. The Manitoba premier says he's still deciding what to do, but would prefer a different approach.
8: I think we should fight. I think Donald Trump is very weak. I think America is weaker around the world.

0: today than it was a year ago. He's about to get slaughtered in the midterms.
1: Quebec Premier Christine Fréchette, who's facing an election in October, says she had many questions about the proposed deal after the Prime Minister's call with the premiers. Fréchette says she spoke to Carney again today.
2: And he had answers to my questions. So we are now analyzing the answers he gave me and analyzing the impact on Quebec's economy.
1: David Coletto of Abacus Data says it's not just premiers who'll be asking questions about this deal. He says the prime minister will need to explain to Canadians why he's prepared to make concessions for an agreement that will still leave Canada facing some steep U.S. tariffs.
3: The evidence is that there's not a lot of Canadians out there who are inclined to think that we should be making concessions. I mean, you have to understand that there's still deep animosity towards the Trump administration, the United States, that feeling of betrayal, I don't think has really left.
1: Selling this agreement could prove to be a challenge, but the prime minister and some premiers argue this may be the best deal possible when dealing with the current U.S. administration. Tom Perry, CBC News, Ottawa.
4: U.S. booze back on Canadian shelves. It's been a key demand from the Americans to move trade talks forward. With a new agreement in the works, the prime minister has reportedly asked premiers to lift the bans and help seal the deal. But as Alexander Silberman tells us, not everyone is ready to sign on.
5: I mean, I do love bourbon, don't get me wrong, but there's obviously a bad taste left in my mouth.
6: Outside a St. John's liquor store, the possible return of U.S. booze to the shelves met with a frosty reception.
7: We got plenty of good alcohol here in Canada.
6: Ward Grove says he won't buy any American booze.
7: They've proven not to be our friends unless it's to their advantage.
6: And Groves is not alone. 69% of Canadians say they aren't likely to, according to a Nanos research poll published last month. Chris Lamar will be sticking to local alternatives.
5: Anything that disappeared, we found options outside of the American liquor.
6: On liquor store shelves across Canada, the absence of American booze has been a point of leverage in the trade talks. But now, the products could soon be restocked as part of a deal. Prime Minister Mark Carney asked provincial leaders to resume sales, according to several premiers.
2: So we are now analyzing?
6: Quebec Premier Christine Fréchette says she wants to protect her province's interests. She's now taking a closer look at the provisions of a tentative U.S. trade deal.
2: And if it's globally positive, it is possible that we put back the alcohol on the shelf.
6: New Brunswick Premier Susan Holt is holding off. Holt says she wants tariffs to be lowered first for hard-hit industries like softwood lumber.
8: And other sectors, whether it's cabinets or the folks who use steel inputs, have been paying a price, so we need relief from the tariffs.
6: Manitoba Premier Wab Kanew, with no decision yet, but a defiant message for shoppers if American alcohol returns.
0: Leave it there. If we put the booze back on the shelves, don't buy it. Let it sit.
6: The booze bans caused Canadian imports of American beverages to plummet by roughly 81%. That drop from March 2025 to February 2026, compared to the same period a year prior. A loss valued at nearly $1 billion Canadian, according to the Toast Not Tariffs Coalition, an American industry group.
9: Just hope they don't push the smaller Ontarian producers off those shelf space to give it back to the U.S.
6: Jessica Chester is the owner of Laneway Distillers, a craft gin and vodka distillery in Toronto. She says the absence of American products helped her small business get discovered.
9: I think consumers are like, yeah, Canada's got some great products. We need to support Canadian. I don't think it's going to switch back.
6: It's unclear when American booze could start to return to liquor store shelves across the country, with the provinces still considering the details as talks to finalize a trade deal continue. Alexander Silberman, CBC News, Montreal.
4: Coming up, referendum countdown. The campaigns for and against remaining in Canada ramp up 60 days before the vote in Alberta. Plus, the growing problem of explosive fires caused by lithium-ion batteries. And later, we'll have this story.
10: It's a royal turnaround. 6 years after their shocking departure, Prince Harry and Meghan are moving their family back to the UK. the news catching royal watchers off guard.
11: Well, I was quite shocked and surprised.
10: What's behind the big move? I'm Magda Gebrselassie. I'll have that story coming up on Your World Tonight.
4: Canada has joined six other countries to condemn Israel's decision to push ahead with settlements in the occupied West Bank. Israel is seeking bidders to build what's called the E1 settlement. The joint statement says Israeli settlements in the West Bank are illegal under international law, and the E1 settlement would drive a wedge through the West Bank, undermining the prospect of a two-state solution. A CBC investigation has found evidence of Israel's efforts to increase control over Palestinian land in Gaza. Despite agreeing to withdraw its troops to the so-called Yellow Line, Israeli forces are moving farther into the territory, expanding their control and displacing Palestinians even more. Sasha Petrasik has the details.
12: Palestinians crowd Gaza's beaches, grateful for peaceful pauses in a war that's dragged into its third summer, living for the moment. This war has taught me to be afraid of hope, says Tamer al-Sheikh, because the conflict always continues. So does the scramble for survival for displaced Gazans, fleeing Israel's advancing Yellow Line. That's the front that was supposed to leave Israel's military footprint frozen at less than 50% of Gaza, based on October ceasefire agreement. Instead, research by the CBC visual investigation team using satellite imagery shows it's grown to more than 60%, squeezing 2 million Palestinians into an ever smaller remaining area. Suddenly, at 6 a.m., I saw the stones had moved, says Hala Mustaha on Salah al-Din Street in Gaza City. Palestinians regularly wake up to find the big yellow cement markers right next to their shelters, with Israeli forces not far behind. Esam Dawla had to move his family four times. The tanks came to shoot at us, says Dawla. Then came the helicopters, with bullets flying. You can't imagine the panic. The Israeli military tells CBC News its measures are necessary to prevent infiltrations and protect troops and communities in Israel from Hamas militants. The impact on Gaza's civilians has been profound. Tent cities like Halawa in the north have swollen to 20 times their size since October. Israeli military structures, many appearing permanent in satellite images, have sprung up, including earthen berms stretching 23 kilometers and fortified military compounds. Entire neighborhoods have been flattened even after the ceasefire went into effect, with UN experts calling it re-engineering the geography of illegally occupied Gaza by Israel.
13: Israel is trying everything to push the people to leave Gaza.
12: Ala Hajjaj is a teacher, now living with his family in a tent in northern Gaza, his home destroyed behind the line.
13: For myself, I am not going to leave Gaza, whatever happens. This is my home.
12: Officially, the Israeli government denies it's trying to push out Palestinians or annex Gaza, but there is strong political pressure to do so, from settler groups and even cabinet ministers who march to the Gaza border. Yelling, Gaza is ours, like National Security Minister Itamar Ben-Gvir did last month. Israeli Prime Minister Benjamin Netanyahu himself says he's ordered the military to increase its hold on Gaza to 70%. Leaving Palestinians afraid they're being pushed into the sea. Sasha Petrasik, CBC News, Toronto.
4: Officials in the Central African Republic say a gold mine collapse has left more than 100 people dead. It happened near the country's western border with Cameroon. Investigators say they believe several underground tunnels collapsed and more people are trapped. So-called artisanal mines are a main source of income for many in the region. Working conditions are poor, and collapses are not uncommon.

0: 60 days from now, Albertans go to the polls to decide whether the province should move one step closer to separation. As Brian Labby reports, campaigns for the stay and leave sides are hoping to connect with voters over the next 2 months with rallies, tours, and direct engagement.
1: Thank you so much.
2: Volunteers with Forever Canadian handing out lawn signs in Airdrie, Alberta, emblazoned with a flag and the message, Forever Canadian, choose unity. The group says it has 18,000 volunteers across the province, including Dorothy Zaharko.
3: This all started happening last year. I was sitting at home feeling quite disturbed about what's happening and is everything not working anymore? And then I thought, maybe I should do something about that.
2: Her concern comes as Albertans prepare to answer 10 questions in an October referendum, the most consequential, whether Alberta should remain in Canada or begin the legal process toward a second binding referendum on separation.
4: Stickers? Come on, I'll give you some stickers.
2: Thomas Lukaszek is an organizer with Forever Canadian. He's meeting supporters and volunteers at his office in Edmonton.
4: I think we're in the sort of second period of a hockey game.
2: Lukaszek is focusing on spreading a pro-Canada message. He says his so-called Unity Bus has visited every municipality in Alberta with more stops planned.
4: And as I drive the bus, you know, you think it's Canada Day every day because there are brand new flags hoisted on barns, on farm fences, and businesses, and people's homes.
5: You are the future of Alberta. We can do this.
2: Keith Wilson is one of the pro-independence leaders. He started the group Let Alberta Decide.
6: You know, we're 60 days out, and there's a lot to do.
2: The group has raised more than $400,000 so far. The focus now, he says, making sure fellow separatists get out to vote and fine-tuning digital ads and messaging.
6: You can have more nuanced messages that are more focused, for example, on young men in their 20s who are struggling to make rent and feeling they may never own a home.
7: Oh, it's massive. When you think about administering a referendum of this magnitude...
2: Keith Archer, BC's former chief electoral officer, warns voters could face delays in casting a ballot and getting the results. Part of the reason all 10 questions will be on 10 separate ballots.
7: That's about 15 million to 17 million ballots to be handed out and processed, and then those ballots to be counted in a very short time period.
2: Elections Alberta says it's received 30,000 applications for 60,000 positions it needs to run the vote on October 19th. Brian Labby, CBC News, Calgary.
0: They start without warning and burn hotter and faster than most residential fires. Blazes sparked by lithium-ion batteries are on the rise across Canada, and there's an added level of danger beyond the destruction they cause. Philip Lee Shannock reports.
8: The gases inside the building itself are going to be the really toxic ones.
9: Firefighter Christy Alcorn has seen her share of lithium-ion battery fires. In Toronto alone, there have been 80 this year. She says while battery fires burn faster and hotter than other fires, what you don't see is also deadly.
8: It is the gases in there that are going to get you. You won't notice it right away. It could be 12 to 48 hours later. You'll get tightening of the jaw. You'll think you're having heart palpitations, and when you go to the hospital later, there isn't a correlation between, hey, I was just in a lithium-ion fire, I may have inhaled it.
9: Randy Nareen is with CleanCore Research. He says when lithium batteries burn, water used to put the fire out create a chemical reaction.
10: Hydrofolic acid, so it's a huge chemical used in pharmaceuticals that can literally burn through your skin, our firefighter bunker gear, and it actually pits into steel.
9: Used since the 1990s, lithium-ion batteries are preferred for their lightweight and energy density, but the chemical combination can be dangerously flammable. When they get hot enough, something called thermal runaway, a self-heating, uncontrollable chain reaction occurs, resulting in an explosive fire. Professor Giselle Azimi studies advanced materials at the University of Toronto. She says safer alternatives are being studied.
11: Technologies such as sodium-ion battery or aluminum-ion battery are inherently safer than lithium-ion batteries.
9: But she says these technologies are another 2 to 5 years from being commercially available. In the meantime, battery consumers and manufacturers need safety guidelines.
11: At the moment, there is no regulations for battery treatment, battery safety in Canada.
9: Ken McMullen is president of the Canadian Association of Fire Chiefs.
12: This is a national issue. People are not following the rules as set out by the manufacturer. There is not an enforceable regulation that says that the product must meet all of the specifications for the product that you're putting it into.
9: Health Canada is working on regulations, but in the meantime, consumers need to be educated not to use incompatible chargers, modify or use damaged batteries. And another simple rule, when a battery is fully charged, unplug it. Phil Plishanok, CBC News, Toronto.
0: Running a marathon is grueling on a good day, but a massive calculation error at the Edmonton Marathon forced competitors to run even farther, ruining finishing times across the board. Organizers initially denied the mistake, but have now issued a full apology. As Julia Wong reports, this blunder could cost athletes a lot more than just their personal best.
13: So I spent a year prepping for this race, this route, and everything around it. So my goal.
0: Mitch Walls was feeling good on Sunday, running the Edmonton Marathon. The Alberta man said he was having a perfect race, but near the end, realized something was off.
13: I ran it last year, so I knew where that where I should have been, and I wasn't where I should have been.
0: Waltz says he knew he ran a distance longer than a marathon. He finished with a time of 3 hours and 3 minutes, 4 minutes past his goal.
13: You know, I was struggling keeping my pace, my mind on what I needed, and I lost about a minute in those last 3 kilometers.
0: And he isn't alone.
14: Go Chase!
0: Chase LaRose is the founder of an Edmonton area running club. He was running the half marathon that day and could also tell something wasn't adding up.
15: When I hit the half marathon point on my watch, it took a couple more minutes to get to the finish line. That's where I felt, this doesn't seem right.
0: Monday, the Edmonton Marathon said the course was measured correctly. Tuesday, it did a 180, admitting it added more than 670 meters to the half marathon and marathon routes. An error made, it says, trying to accommodate a construction detour. The marathon's race director declined an interview request. For runners like Walls, the mistake is a big deal. He was trying to qualify for the Boston Marathon.
13: You know, had the course been correct, I think the odds were better than not that I'd have a really good chance of making it. Now it's sort of the reverse of that.
0: Kevin McKinnon has worked in the endurance industry for more than 35 years and is the lead announcer at the Toronto Marathon.
16: I have not heard of it happening very often.
0: He says the course certification process is normally rigorous.
16: Race directors go through quite a process to ensure that their courses are accurate when they're going through all of this. They have basically a tape that measures a bike. And so the course is gone through again and again and again to make sure that athletes are running the correct distance.
0: In a statement, race director Tom Keogh says the marathon is talking with other races, including the Boston Marathon, to see how race results can be recognized. But the Boston Athletic Association, which runs the marathon, tells CBC News its long-standing policy states it cannot accept adjusted results if the distance was over or under 26.2 miles. For LaRose, while he's proud of his efforts, the memory of this year's race will sting.
15: I put everything into that race on Sunday, but I felt a little bit discouraged knowing that I knew I hit that time, but at the same time it was discouraging that it was officially wasn't the case.
0: But he and Walls are not closing the door on the race. Both runners say they plan to run in Edmonton again. Julia Wong, CBC News, Edmonton.
17: This is Your World Tonight. I'm Kimberly Gale. 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

The man who was once the richest in Asia has been sentenced to life in prison by a court in China. Hui Kaiyan founded property development company Evergrande in 1996. The company grew to become China's most valuable property developer. But it collapsed and now owes hundreds of billions of dollars. Hui pleaded guilty in April to 8 charges, including fraud. 5 executives were

0: sentenced to prison terms ranging from 6 to 18 years. 6 years after their dramatic royal exit, Prince Harry and Meghan are heading back to Britain, this time with their children. As Magda Gabor-Salassa reports, the news has left many wondering why now and what comes next for the couple.
1: Well, I was quite shocked and surprised.
2: Ringing in a royal return, 6 years after fleeing the UK, Prince Harry and Meghan Markle are now moving back. Ed Wang, a royal commentator in Vancouver, can't believe it.
1: But I never anticipated that the family unit will be moving back to the United Kingdom at this point.
2: On his mind, the pair's shocking exit in 2020. The Duke and Duchess of Sussex stepped back from their royal duties and were stripped of their taxpayer-funded security. They moved to BC with their son Archie temporarily before making a home in Montecito, California. And in a shocking interview with Oprah, they aired concerns about racism, mental health, and safety. Harry saying they left because of lack of support and concerns over UK press.
3: It was both.
1: Both.
2: In the time since their daughter Lilibet was born, Queen Elizabeth died. The pair explored business ventures with Spotify and Netflix. And Harry published a memoir detailing his strained relationship with his brother and father. Then there was a years-long court battle. He tried to get his police protection reinstated while in the UK and lost.
3: For the time being, it's impossible for me to take my family back to the UK safely.
2: So what changed? Wang believes the pair's failed business ventures may be part of this.
1: I think they realized that in order to have the social credit, the attention, and the ability to make content, they really have to have more interactions with the royal family.
2: Royal family health news may have played into this too. King Charles has been fighting cancer. Earlier this year, Prince Harry and his whole family visited with his father. Aaron Hill is a senior royal editor for People magazine.
4: We do know their visit to see Charles over the summer, the first time that Archie and Lilibet had seen their grandfather in 4 years, was very successful.
2: Now reports say the children will be attending a British school this September. So what about the family's security? The government doesn't seem to be pitching in for police protection, according to the UK's Prime Minister, Andy Burnham.
5: Well, this is a private matter. It's a matter for Harry and for Meghan. And we wish them well in the move that they're making.
2: But it seems Londoners are divided about welcoming them back.
6: I'm not especially happy about it because they trashed the whole country numerous times, betrayed their family.
7: I think it suggests hopefully they're in a happier place. Perhaps they feel more welcome.
2: What is clear, Harry and Meghan won't be returning as working members of the royal family. Magda Gebrselassie, CBC News, Toronto.
0: And finally, a new barbershop in New Brunswick that is about much more than haircuts.
8: I just thought it'd be a good idea to incorporate Indigenous values into barbering and into my business.
0: That's Nick Paul Jr., the owner of Two Nations Barbershop. It opened about a month ago in Sedonsisk First Nation, which is located within Fredericton. Ever since, he's been incorporating aspects of his identity and upbringing.
8: With my experience being Indigenous, community was a big thing. So with my shop, I wanted it to be a place where people could come and connect and build relationships with each other, just to build a community and have a sense of belonging.
0: His client, Ryan Harris, first met him 5 years ago at another barbershop and has remained loyal ever since.
9: It's very family and community oriented. There's so many different people that walk in and out of his chairs, and it's wild how many people can come together here.
0: Paul Jr. says he takes into account the importance hair holds in Indigenous culture. The act of cutting it sometimes follows a major life change or significant loss.
8: I have cut a few people's braids off, which is also, I love cutting hair. So it's great to be a part of that experience with them. And they usually take their braids with them to almost celebrate it, I guess, that they have overcome that step in their life.
0: Currently, Two Nations Barbershop is a one-person operation, but Paul Jr. says he hopes to soon add more barbers to his team to keep up with demand.
8: I have tons of different races and cultures, so anybody's welcome here, and it's been good to see new

0: faces and familiar faces.
1: Thanks for being with us. This has been Your World Tonight for Thursday, August 20th. I'm Kimberly Gale. Good night.

0: This is a news update on CBC Radio 1, 89.3 FM, 990 AM. Good evening, I'm Julie Buckingham. At 6:28, it is 24 in downtown Winnipeg. Premier Wab Kanu says if American booze is back on store shelves, he hopes you won't buy it. He adds, quote, "We can still say Crown Royal is better than Jack Daniels," end quote. He says the Prime Minister all but begged the provinces to restock the alcohol as Canada and the U.S. work to finalize a trade deal. A man is convicted of killing a Ukrainian newcomer in Winnipeg, now getting a sentence of 10 years. Ethan Gladue stabbed 46-year-old Ivan Rubinik as the victim walked to work in 2023. The dad of two collapsed near the intersection of Talbot and Watt. Gladue, who was then 19, was convicted of manslaughter in court today. He apologized for the pain caused to the Rubinik family, saying he is haunted by guilt. Winnipeg Transit is going to be letting a bunch of riders get on for free. Students aged 11 through 21, enrolled in public, independent, or home education, will be eligible for free bus passes. Officials say it's a partnership between the city and province. The cards will be handed out by school divisions. Young people can use them to get to class, activities, or work, and they'll be valid until August next year.
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2: Hello, I'm Catherine Cullen, sitting in for Neil Cooksell.
3: Good evening, I'm John Northcott, sitting in for Chris Howden. This is As It Happens. Tonight,
2: hitting the bottle. Pressure to cut a trade deal with the states has the Prime Minister pushing for the return of American booze to provincial stores. One BC winemaker tells us what she hopes her province will decide to do.
3: Clouds on the horizon. A tech watcher warns Canada should be just as concerned with digital sovereignty as we are with cars and steel when the details of that trade deal are finally revealed.
2: Having a blast. The American president cuts short military exercises with South Korea. North Korea's dear leader responds by launching missiles. And our guest says it's just their way of negotiating a nuclear summit.
3: Risky business. The push to accelerate major economic projects shouldn't mean lifting protections on species at risk, so says a conservationist who's urging the Carney government to reconsider proposed legislation.
2: Making waves. After swimming the Georgia Strait, a British Columbia woman may have broken a decades-old record. She tells us it was difficult and boring, but she says there was no way she was going to quit.
3: And line in the sand trap. A golf course in Alberta may have had its world's biggest golf putter title sunk by another provincial course, and we'll hear they've both had their measuring tapes out. As It Happens, the Thursday edition, radio that likes big putts, and it cannot lie.

0: Once again, the countdown to a Donald Trump tariff deadline is ticking away. As you've been hearing, Canada and U.S. trade negotiators have until tomorrow at midnight to come up with a trade deal that might stave off 50% U.S. tariffs on an array of Canadian exports. Yesterday, Prime Minister Mark Carney briefed premiers on the status of a deal and asked provinces to put U.S. alcohol back on store shelves. And today, Manitoba Premier Wab Kanew shared his perspective on that conversation.
1: I was told by the Prime Minister that he will

0: wants us to put the booze back on the shelves. I wouldn't say that he was begging us, but what is a step before begging? I get it from his perspective. Why does he want us to take the booze off the shelves? He's the one who got on the phone with Donald Trump, which, you know, I don't think any of us want to be on the phone with Trump or in a photo with him. But there you go. Somebody has to do it. Thank you, Mark Carney, for doing it. And you can understand he got to a place where he can recommend a deal to Canadians. But I think for the rest of us, okay. When we put the American booze back on the Liquor Mart shelves, Canadians, leave it there. Spend your money on Canadian products that are going to employ people in our country and that have an administration that respects Canada.
1: Manitoba Premier Wab Kanoo speaking to reporters earlier today. Lauren Skinner Bukshevitz is the managing director of Painted Rock Estate Winery, a family-owned operation in Penticton, B.C., and that's where we reached her earlier today.
2: Lauren, the Manitoba Premier there saying leave American alcohol on the shelves if it does indeed get put back there. How happy are you to hear that?
3: I'm incredibly enthusiastic. At the end of the day, hearing a premier say that he wants to get behind Canadian wine, particularly a premier from a province that doesn't have a provincial wine market themselves. They don't grow grapes there in Manitoba, but for the fact that he's there supporting Canadian wine, that's incredible. And I'm grateful to hear it. I hope that the rest of the premiers feel the same.
2: Well, that's what we are still looking to see right now, right? We're seeing responses from some premiers, some who seem ready, some who aren't so sure. Let's talk about your premier, David Eby. He's put out a statement where he says he stands with Team Canada, but we don't know what he's going to do about this question of putting U.S. alcohol back on BC shelves if it means sealing this deal with the United States. What would you like him to do?
3: I mean, at the end of the day, I support what's best for Canada as a whole. So if that means that the best deal that Mark Carney has come up with includes wine going back on the shelves, that's fine with me. But I think at the end of the day, it comes back to what's in the control of Premier Eby. And he controls, you know, the BC Liquor Board and their liquor stores, and he controls shelf space. Where do they go back on the shelves? Do they go back on the shelves at the front of the store where they used to be, you know, the most dominant presence and what people saw when they first walked in? Or do they go somewhere else in the store? Are we prioritizing BC Canadian wines, or are we prioritizing US? I really, really hope that the liquor stores, and particularly the ones under the purview of the government, are united in their efforts to promote BC wine and to make sure that, you know, the U.S. dominance in our market that was there before don't necessarily go back to that same place that they were.
2: You talk about that U.S. dominance. I mean, what has the U.S. alcohol ban meant for you?
3: I mean, I think all of us have seen a real rallying across the country towards Canadian wine and BC wine. In particular, I'm quite a small winery. I don't do a lot of sales through the BC liquor stores. But I know that it's been incredibly impactful for a lot of my neighbors here in the Okanagan, particularly in a, you know, a challenging time right now, to see the support from the liquor stores. And I really, really hope that that continues and broadens in the future. And I hope that the mandate supports it.
2: So when you say it's important to you that BC, particularly if they're going to put U.S. alcohol back on the shelves, that they really emphasize local BC wines, that it sounds like you're saying that wouldn't necessarily have a huge impact on your business. It's more, what, a question of principle, a question of community?
3: Well, I think it's not just about my business. It's about our entire industry. The amount of jobs that we support, the tourism we support, everything goes back to visibility. And visibility in our government-owned liquor stores is incredibly important and impactful. I think right now, you know, the interesting thing about the BC liquor stores is their mandate is purely on profit. And they've always seen profit at the hands of large corporations from places like the United States. And I really hope that the mandate shifts to support BC wine and Canadian wine, because we've seen the economic value that we deliver. You know, we deliver on jobs, we deliver on tourism. We're beyond just the wine sales that they're seeing in that one small category. We really deliver across the board.
2: It's such a fascinating position that you and the folks in your industry are in right now, because on the one hand, if this deal works out, there's a good chance that you'll see U.S. alcohol back on BC shelves. But if the deal doesn't go through and we see these additional tariffs, you could be slapped with this 50% tariff tomorrow night for your exports to the United States. If that were to happen, what would that mean for your business?
3: I mean, for me, we have an export partner down in the United States.

0: not a huge business to anybody up here. It felt punitive and, you know, intentional, because obviously there was, you know, strong feelings towards the removal of U.S. wines in the Canadian market. So it felt very targeted and intentional. And it sucks to be at the center of that when you're a small farmer. You know, you're not playing in these geopolitical kind of scenarios, and to be a pawn in it kind of sucks.
1: Well, you know, it's not just being a small player. This is a family business for you, right?
0: It is, absolutely. It was started by my dad and my mom, John and Trish Skinner, in 2004. And now I'm the managing director, you know, 22 years later.
1: And how have you made sense of the fact that these geopolitical currents are, you know, certainly having an effect on your business?
0: It's funny. It's something that I never thought about before I got into this. And the more, the longer I've spent in the industry, the more I've realized that, you know, there's politics in everything that you do, and especially everything in business. And I think advocacy is incredibly important, and speaking out and being united as an industry, what's best for all of us. You know, I'm speaking to you today, and I just said it's not a huge impact to my business, but it really is incredibly impactful to my entire valley and my neighbors and the people that I work with on a daily basis and the survival of my industry. So I wasn't expecting it to be as big of a part of my role as it is, but I relish it. And again, it's something that my dad really took on at the very beginning, because he knew how important it was to stand up for a small industry and to build the brand of BC wine and Canadian wine, both within Canada and abroad. And, you know, I'm very happy to kind of take that baton passed by him and continue.
1: Wilson, thank you very much for taking the time to tell us about your family's business and your industry as well. I appreciate it. And good luck
0: Absolutely.
1: Over the next,
0: thank you so much.
1: The next 48 hours or so.
0: I really appreciate it. Thank you so much. And I appreciate talking to you from Painted Rock in Penticton.
2: Lawrence Skinner-Bukshevitz is the managing director of Painted Rock Estate Winery in Penticton, BC. That's where we reached her earlier today. Some experts are less worried about the dollars and cents impacts of a potential new trade deal. They say we should pay more attention to the zeros and ones. A social media post by United States Trade Representative Jamison Greer from earlier this week says the deal includes, quote, digital trade alignment. And Vass Bednar says that could mean major concessions to the U.S. in terms of how the digital world is governed. As Bednar is managing director of the Canadian Shield Institute for Public Policy, we reached her in Toronto.
1: Vass, most of the talk today about this deal centers on issues like U.S. booze sales, possible tariff relief for big industries like steel and aluminum. Why do you think, with everything going on, Canadians should also be concerned about our digital sovereignty?
3: I don't want to minimize those sectors at all, but that kind of overfocus on an older, more familiar economy that's more tangible and kind of in our faces. We also need to care about our digital sovereignty and our ability to govern digital ecosystems and build our own capacity, because it's intangible, because it can seem like an afterthought or a tiny clause or a chapter that we kind of our eyes glaze over. And I think one of the reasons it's easy to ignore is because technology is kind of a layer instead of a sector. It doesn't have like a particular economic geography. It doesn't have its own kind of political area of the country. And that can make it seem less visible in these debates, too.
1: The digital issue came up in a tweet from U.S. Trade Rep Jamison Greer, which referenced digital trade alignment. So you talked about people's eyes not glazing over and that they might at that phrase. But for you, this rings some alarm bells. Why?
3: When I look at all of the Trump executive orders that relate to technology and the digital economy, and, you know, when I read through submissions to the U.S. trade representative from big tech lobby groups, because we've done that, I see people calling for a suppression of digital sovereignty. I see groups calling for, you know, Canadians shouldn't be able to mandate data residency, or, you know, privacy laws should be more lax. And I don't mean to laugh as I say that, but a lot of this is hiding in plain sight. And again, hasn't captured our minds, our collective kind of consciousness, when, you know, we're so deeply interdependent with the U.S. when it comes to the digital systems that underpin our economy.
1: So when you say, and I do want to get into the specifics and the specific Canadian laws and measures that this might entail, but when you say digital sovereignty, I mean, you referenced privacy laws a few moments ago. We're talking about things when it comes down to the individual level, like access to our personal information. I mean, what kinds of things should Canadians understand it means for them individually when we talk about

0: digital sovereignty?
1: Well, one of the things it would mean for us individually as Canadians to give it up, potentially, right? Because let's talk about our absence, is we started to make these incremental steps towards building up more digital sovereignty, digital resiliency. For instance, the Prime Minister mentioned public cloud last year in the fall. We're building an AI supercomputer, spending almost $1 billion. If we're going to start walking away from these initial commitments, this direction, right, this kind of concurrent building up, as Prime Minister Carney often reminds us, like the equivalent of we have to work what we have and sort of do what we can with that, that would be highly problematic. And that speaks to almost the scale of what the Americans can leverage from us. We see this very tight alignment from some of the largest technology companies, their CEOs, with the Trump administration. We've grown extremely reliant on foreign actors to provide the digital infrastructures we use every day. We didn't do that with roads and bridges, but we did it with digital infrastructures.
2: You've previously said that making concessions on digital trade is, quote, the whole ball game, unquote, of our national sovereignty. We, of course, do not know yet what Canada has agreed to what extent there are concessions around this, new concessions. What are the top things you think the U.S. is seeking from Canada in the digital space?
1: I wonder if the U.S. is seeking us to stand down on public cloud options. We made a major commitment in the AI for All strategy to do better and bigger, really fascinating and important work when it comes to healthcare data, harmonizing that across the provinces, etc. Again, one of my bigger worries is the ability to squelch or dampen those efforts and intimidate us. We've already given away the digital sales tax. We know the digital streaming levy is in the crosshairs. We know the Online News Act is in the crosshairs. We can make amazing policy progress right now federally. We have a majority, but are we going to let this trade deal put the brakes on that progress?
2: And I want to be clear about this, because it is as you said, this is a different kind of space, right? Again, mm-hmm. We do not know. We are waiting to see what this deal will involve. But something like the Online News Act, which is really contentious. It's the reason that
1: yes.
2: Canadians don't see links on Facebook and Instagram to news sites, is because those mm-hmm. providers would have to pay some money and they're not so interested in that. But this would be the U.S. Potentially saying, hey, Canada, we don't like that. And you may have decided as a government, this is what's best for Canadians, but we'd like you to roll over now. Like, these are the kinds of things we're talking about.
1: Absolutely. Absolutely. And again, when we look at something like our auto sector, when you look at where Canada sits on auto kind of value chains, we don't own any of the intellectual property. We just do manufacturing here. And I don't mean to minimize manufacturing, but it has the lowest value add to our economy. When we talk about sovereignty now, as we've been doing in House of Commons, on radio, we did a linguistic analysis of like the history of this term. And the sovereignty of today is sort of not your grandmother's sovereignty. A big part of why it's different is because of those digital dependencies and those opportunities to kind of build our own alternatives and unshackle ourselves, especially how our governments work and our information ecosystems, from the U.S.
2: Are there places that you think the Prime Minister can afford to compromise on in the digital space to appease the U.S. to get some other gains?
1: Because it's early days of the digital streaming levy, I understand why people see that or anticipate that as being in the crosshairs, as kind of what could be on the quote unquote table. I'm not advocating to give that up. But again, you see something that's like net new and a form of policy progress, the U.S. wanting to sort of exert that power.
2: Vess, thank you so much for your perspective today. Appreciate it.
1: Thank you.
3: Vess Bednar is Managing Director of the Canadian Shield Institute for Public Policy. We reached her in Toronto.

Melanie Buggy knows how to make an entrance. She certainly did on Tuesday. There were cheers and celebration when Miss Buggy arrived on the shore of Schooner Cove, BC, traveling from Reception Point on the opposite side of the Strait of Georgia. All that because she wasn't finishing a boat ride across the strait, but a 29-kilometer swim, one she completed in 8 hours and 42 minutes, which could make her the fastest woman on record.

0: to do so. We reached Miss Buggy in the Neuse Bay, British Columbia.
1: Melanie, congratulations. Has your body adjusted to being back on dry land yet?
2: Oh, somewhat, I guess. My neck is very much, I think, like Michael Keaton in a Batman suit, but otherwise, I think I'm functioning okay.
1: How long do you think it's going to take you to fully recover from something this intense?
2: I don't think I've recovered from childhood, so probably never, but I probably could get back in the pool in a day or two if I was keen on swimming, which, incidentally, as it turns out, I don't think I am right now.
1: Well, I think you've earned more than a little break. Take me to the moment where you finally arrived on the beach after swimming so far. What did that feel like?
2: A little uncomfortable because my legs gave out and I fell onto some barnacles. So that was fun. Then there was a bunch of people. So that was wonderfully overstimulating. So I had to put on the smile. Yay, I'm suffering on the inside. Too many people.
1: Was there any sense of euphoria or were you just like, oh my goodness, I survived?
2: I was seasick the majority of it. So I think the euphoria was get me to a toilet.
1: Oh my goodness gracious! I don't want to dredge up too many uncomfortable feelings. But as you jumped in to start what was ultimately going to be almost 9 hours in the water, what was going through your mind?
2: Right before jumping in, I thought this is going to be the worst day of my life. And then when I got in the water, I thought, oh, it's not too bad temperature-wise, so I shouldn't have any problem making it to the other side. I was really concerned about hypothermia.
1: What were you thinking about when you were in the water all that time? How did you stay focused?
2: I thought, my God, this is so boring. I just kept counting my strokes over and over until I reached peak insanity.
1: Now, you had a support team nearby on a boat. How reassuring was that for you during this process?
2: It was good and bad, I think. The bad was just me being a turd, but they were great. They did everything that they were supposed to. Like, they had to give me food every 30 minutes just to keep my blood sugar levels up. And because I was nauseous, I did a lot of, no, I don't want to eat, go away. But they forced me to eat, so that was good. I was more so just thinking, oh, can this be done yet? Nope, still not there.
1: And I don't want to upset anybody's dinner here, but in a post you did mention, so they're feeding you, there was a lot of vomiting as well while you were doing this. How did you keep going?
2: Just swim through the stream. Otherwise, if I didn't keep swimming, I was going to be sitting in my own vomit. So, I mean, I felt fine after. I ended up drinking some ginger tea, and that was like a miracle cure. I felt like an idiot after I drank it because I felt probably really sick for a good 3 hours. I thought, wow, why didn't I just drink this earlier?
1: And so what made you decide that you wanted to do this particular stretch?
2: I just think every time I've ever been on the ferry, I thought, I kind of want to jump in and swim across. And I've had a lot of people tell me that's not possible. So I think a lot of it was spite.
1: So the next time you're on the ferry, are you going to be bragging to everybody about this?
2: Depends on my mood and who I'm with.
1: Fair. Okay. Just swimming across this is a little, I think, mind-bending for most of us mere mortals to imagine, right? 9 hours of this and all the difficulties that you encounter. Yeah, well, but you also were trying to beat a record here. What did you know? What do you know about whose record you seem to have broken?
2: I know I had told the people in the boat, I had said, extremely far-fetched long shot, but if at any point it looks like I might be faster than, say, 11 hours, let me know. I'll put in a little more effort, because I knew that was the fastest woman who had ever done it, I think, was about 11 hours, 20 minutes or so. So I thought it might be cool to be the fastest woman, but I was expecting to be more like 13 hours. But, yeah, so I ended up beating the fastest man, who was, I think, 9 hours and 23 minutes. It's hard to feel kind of an ego about it, because I feel like you never know what current someone gets stuck in or whatever.
1: How much training went into this?
2: At first, a lot. So I was swimming 5 days a week, very high kilometers, maybe like 100 or so a month. And then I

0: unbelievably lazy and undeserving. So
1: I don't think anyone ever gets to call you lazy again, Melanie, after this.
0: I might have been hitting 10 kilometers a month. Like, it was lazy, unbelievably lazy.
1: Well, the one part of this that does appeal to me, and I'll be honest, certainly not the seasickness or any of that, but I understand there's quite a lot of, at least the possibility of ice cream involved in the training.
0: Yeah, I was trying to gain as much weight as possible just to combat hypothermia because I knew that would be a problem. And then the water was stupidly warm. So I'm like, did I eat ice cream for nothing or it's an addiction?
1: Melanie, congratulations. A remarkable feat. Thank you for taking the time to tell us about it.
0: Not a problem. Thanks for listening.
2: Melanie Buggy swam across the Georgia Strait in under 9 hours. She's in the Neuse Bay, BC.

0: drive through Bow Island, Alberta on Highway 3, and you'll see him staring down at you. Pinto McBean, the world's largest pinto bean. We'll take a detour south on the grounds of Bow Island Golf Club. You'll see the town's second major attraction. It's a golf putter, sized for a giant, and according to locals, the world's largest. Or is it? Not according to Lakeside Go-Karts and Mini Golf in Sylvan Lake, Alberta. Earlier this month, they made a play to usurp Bow Island by unveiling their own giant putter. This morning, CBC Calgary's Lauren McGinnis tried to find out definitively who has the larger club. Here he is speaking to Bow Island's Dale Thacker and Lakeside's Tim Nelson.
1: My dad was always a very innovative guy with extreme attention to detail. So this is an actual to scale model of a bullseye putter that he built this putter out of fiberglass and mounted it on a pole by the highway to try to introduce people to the Bowen Golf Course, kind of a hidden gem down here in southern Alberta.
2: Tim, your putter was unveiled this month. Where did you get the idea?
3: So we had a local artist do it up. He does a lot of metal work, Shane Sieve. So yeah, we just wanted to create some attraction, draw some people out.
2: But let's get to the measurements, starting with the original. Dale, how big is the putter your dad designed in Bow Island?
1: It appears that from the tip of the putter to the top of the grip, it is 36 feet, 1 inch.
2: 36 feet, 1 inch. Tim, what's the number in Sylvan Lake?
3: Okay, so we weren't sure how it was being measured. We were going off what Google had said the measurement was, that was about 20 feet for Bow Island. So we would maybe actually have to remeasure to the tip of ours. We measured directly down the handle. We're about 27.
2: It sounds to me like this is yet an unsettled question.
1: Yeah, well, you know, it could be, you know, but the difference between the tip and the base is maybe only a foot. So it's not a significant difference.
0: From Bow Island, Alberta, that was Dale Thacker, and from Sylvan Lake, Tim Nelson. They were speaking with the Calgary Eye Openers, Lauren McGinnis. Now here's Gordon Lightfoot with Bitter Green.

0: We're going to take a short break now. When we return, we try to decode mixed signals coming out of the Korean Peninsula as Trump scales back military exercises with South Korea and North Korea's Kim Jong-un launches ballistic missiles.
1: And off-duty calls on his way home from work. An RCMP officer in Sydney, Nova Scotia, notices a plume of smoke in the distance and winds up putting in some unexpected overtime when he rescues a family from a burning home.
0: Stay tuned. I'm Catherine Cullen.
1: And I'm John Northcott.

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1: On This Is Manitoba, we celebrate who we are, and we lean into the challenges here that can make this place even better. I'm Marcy Marcuse, host of This Is Manitoba. On the podcast, we tackle one topic in a new episode every Friday. 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
0: The news is next. Coming up in half an hour, it's Commotion.
2: I'm Emil Niazi, in for Elamine Abdel Mahmoud. 10 years ago, the Tragically Hip performed their final show in Kingston. A third of Canadians tuned in to watch. The CBC will re-air that concert, and the group chat is here to relive the moment.
3: This is CBC News.
4: Good evening, I'm Julie Buckingham. In downtown Winnipeg at 7 o'clock, it's cloudy and 24, patchy fog possible overnight, the low of 12. Canadian negotiators remain in Washington hammering out the final details of a potential trade deal between the U.S. and Canada. Kate McKenna has the latest from D.C. as reps from this country try to avoid another round of punishing tariffs.
5: We had a long, detailed meeting with Ambassador Greer and his colleagues.
6: U.S.-Canada Trade Minister Dominic LeBlanc speaking as he left a three-hour meeting with U.S. Trade Representative Jamieson Greer. Both sides are locked in negotiations, sprinting towards a final deal before tomorrow at midnight. If no deal is reached, the U.S. says it will implement 50% tariffs on $27 billion in Canadian exports.
5: We're very close. We continue to make progress. And we're going to stay here and do the work that's necessary until we get to that point.
6: No details of the agreement have been formally released, but it is expected to include lower tariffs on the steel, aluminum, and auto sectors. In exchange, the Prime Minister asked premiers to agree to put U.S. booze back on the shelves. Kate McKenna, CBC News, Washington.
4: On that topic, Manitoba's premier said the Prime Minister wasn't begging, but one step below that. It surrounds the request from Mark Carney to have the provinces with American booze bans return the products to shelves. It's been a sticking point for U.S. trade negotiators trying to get the deal with Canada. Wab Kanu says it will then be up to you to send a message to the president.
7: Leave it there. If we put the booze back on the shelves, don't buy it. Let it sit on the shelf where the Liquor Mart employees will be putting it, and buy the Canadian stuff instead. We've done an amazing job sticking together in the face of Donald Trump's tariff threats, and I think we should continue to do that.
4: Canoe says the U.S. is also upset over provincial rules giving priority to non-American companies and suppliers, so he suggests Manitoba could change that for contracts but still not do business with them. CBC was told in May American liquor on the shelves now is old stock being sold off before it would expire and have to be destroyed. Canada and the U.S. are said to be very close on that trade deal and continuing to make progress, but some Manitoba businesses hit hard by U.S. tariffs say a new agreement likely won't be very helpful. Employees at Brunswick Steel in the RM of Springfield already have job-sharing agreements because of the levies. Owner Justin Kopp says lower ones won't change much as the original 25% one slapped on Canadian steel sent the industry reeling.
8: That fundamentally changed how we did business. So we're just returning to that situation. When they announced 25 going to 50, I kind of shrugged my shoulders because realistically, the changes had already been made to how we do business. So this is just returning to that level, which is still extremely disruptive.
4: Kopp says he was forced to source other raw material suppliers in Europe and Mexico.